0: Spokesperson Athinda Mate says the arrest follows investigations conducted by the task team. Mate says the case relates to allegations relating to several high-profile murder investigations, as well as matters linked to evidence presented before the Commission of Inquiry.
1: During the operation, the team seized several items belonging to the state, including ballistics reports, several rounds of ammunition, and other evidential material relevant to investigations. The suspect is expected to appear before the Pretoria Magistrate Court on Monday.
0: Ghana's High Commissioner to South Africa, Benjamin Kwashi, says South Africa risks being isolated amid growing tensions over undocumented migrants in the country. This comes amid media reports that African ambassadors to South Africa may boycott Africa Day celebrations set to take place in the Northwest Province on Monday. The Dean of the African Ambassadorial Corps and the Central African Republic's ambassador to South Africa, Andre Nzapayeke, tells the Sunday Times that the decision to stay away from the event was prompted by fears for the safety of non-locals. The Department of Home Affairs and Immigration officials are expected to process a group of about 800 Ghanaian nationals who want to return home at the Ghana High Commission. Kwashi says there is currently nothing to celebrate, however says the decision on whether to boycott the Africa Day celebration rests with the Dean of the Diplomatic Corps.
2: What are we celebrating as Africans in South Africa when South Africans say Africans are not welcomed? I think that it's a decision. It's a difficult one for us to do. It's a difficult one for us to agree that we are not going to participate in any of these things. But I believe that it should be a wake-up call for all of us that we should continue to respect each other as Africans and continue to work within the Committee of Nations.
0: Mop-up operations are continuing across the Western Cape following recent severe storms that have now been officially declared disasters. Authorities say efforts remain focused on restoring power, reopening roads, and assisting affected communities. More than 400 roads were damaged during the storms, with over 60% already repaired and reopened. Humanitarian relief teams are also providing food, blankets, water, and other essentials to affected residents. Premier Alan Wendy says teams are working under difficult conditions to restore critical services. His spokesperson Regan Thor says Eskom has already restored electricity to 80% of affected customers.
3: The Western Cape government understands the frustration many residents are feeling. It has been an exceptionally difficult time, and we, along with all role players, apologize for any inconvenience. We thank residents for their patience.
0: And the Sanlam Cape Town Marathon is a step closer to joining the prestigious Abbott World Marathon Majors Series after a historic day of record-breaking performances. 27,000 runners took to Cape Town streets for the main race. Three of the four course records were shattered after the fastest field ever assembled on African soil delivered world-class racing in near-perfect conditions. Carlo Peterson has more.
4: Ethiopia's Mohamed Essa won the men's race in a blistering 2 hours, 4 minutes and 55 seconds, smashing the previous record by more than 3 minutes. His time is now the fastest marathon ever run on African soil and sets a new South African all-comers record. Two more athletes followed under the old mark, with Ethiopia's Unalaina Dane second and Kenya's Kalipas Lomwai third, while the top 10 all beat the previous course record. South Africa's Stephen Mokoka was the first local athlete home in 13th place, finishing ahead of renowned runner Eliud Kipchoge from Kenya. Organizers say the performances are a major boost as the Cape Town Marathon enters its final phase of candidacy to become an Abbott World Marathon Majors event. Carlo Peterson, Eyewitness News.
0: And in your weather, it's clear skies Monday for Gauteng, becoming partly cloudy. Johannesburg dropping to overnight lows of 8 degrees, peaking at 22. Pretoria, a low of 5 and a high of 23. Vereeniging, 6 and 21 degrees. Cape Town's cloudy, becoming partly cloudy with a light and variable wind at a low of 13 and a high of 20. That's a wrap of your Eyewitness News.
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7: Right, staying fit just got a lot easier and a lot more flexible here in Cape Town, because Anytime Fitness has just opened a 24-hour gym in Sea Point, giving members access to state-of-the-art facilities anytime they want, day or night. Nochal. Joining us now is Shell Maynard, who's director of the Cape Point Group and the exclusive agent for Anytime Fitness South Africa. We're going to be talking about why 24-hour gyms are becoming so popular and what makes this particular location so special. And I suppose also how this facility is a welcome sort of gap filler for the fitness scene in the city. Shah, good to have you with us.
8: Thank you so much.
7: Lovely
8: to
7: have you. Listen, so this is the second Anytime Fitness open in Cape Town, right?
8: Yes,
7: is that
8: correct.
7: Right? Okay. So from a business perspective, presumably you had enough footfall in the first one that you could justify opening a second one. Where is the first one?
8: Our first one's in Durbanville.
7: Oh, of course it is. All those fitness freaks out there. And yes. At what point do you go, yeah, this is a concept that's working, let's get another one, and why C-Point?
8: To answer your first question, it's obviously getting our system spun up correctly. So everything's, becomes turnstile. We can basically do the same process over again, more effectively, more efficiently for the business itself, but also the members.
7: Okay.
8: Then to your second question, C-Point. Well, C-Point, C-Point, densely populated, very, very big fitness hub, health conscious section of Cape Town. With a big sitting local population and big on tourism, full of young professionals from local and abroad, remote workers. So it fit our demographic perfectly, operating 24 hours. Obviously, being a smaller facility as well to the traditional health club, we saw the opportunity to move in and, as you mentioned, fill in a gap that we see is exposed at the moment.
7: So would I be right in thinking then that the type of membership that you offer differs perhaps to the health club that I'm a member of, in that you're catering to the remote workers who might only be here for 3-6 months?
8: That's one aspect of it.
7: Okay.
8: Because there are a lot of the locals as well. So when if we look at the local catchment, if you're talking about a health club, it comes with all the bells and whistles, and there is a market for that.
7: Yeah.
8: Whereas we offer you the state-of-art equipment training, your cardio, your functional, your strength. So what does that mean? There are a lot of members of health clubs that are paying, higher prices for all the extras that they don't actually use.
7: Oh, I do, though. I only go for the sauna.
8: No,
7: that's not true. If that were true, I'd still be sitting here at 106 kilos. So I promise you that's not true. I do. When I train, I train. When people hear about a 24-hour gym, though, Charles, they're often imagining that the hardcore gym goers. So who is it that's actually walking through your doors at 2 in the morning?
8: Well, funnily, if we had a few people in there this morning at 12:15, again at 2:38, if I want to be specific.
7: Did you?
8: Yeah, so I always look myself every morning. Oh, how did the night go? And what you'll find is there's a lot of remote workers, hospitality workers, government services, hospital services in terms of fire, medical, police, private security. The other one that we've noticed is new parents.
7: So oh my goodness, yes.
8: So we've got we've got a few members that are new parents, and they alternate days because they both wake up.
7: Yeah.
8: And then one's changed the one night, the other trains the other night.
7: That is so true. I didn't even think of that, but and I was saying to Dylan, the idea of having that 24-hour option is really attractive to me. There are some times that I wake up in the night and I think, you know what, if I could just lift for an hour, I'd sleep like a baby now, but I'm up now because I'm perimenopausal. So I'm waking up at stupid times and I'm wide awake.
8: Yeah.
7: And sometimes it's like, if I didn't get to the gym in the day, this really appeals to me. I suppose one of the things that people might want to know about, particularly in a city like this, is safety and security. How does that work?
8: Yes, most definitely. And that's obviously part of our spin-up that I mentioned before, making sure that we've got all the right systems in place.
7: Yeah.
8: So Anytime is obviously a global brand across 40 countries already.
7: Okay.
8: Coming up to 6,000 gyms globally. So we've had learned a lot of best practice from other countries as well. So what we've found is West Africa, after our staff leave, we've got actual security that come in and sit at the front desk.
7: Got you.
8: You've got a tag-in system via actual traditional fob key or your phone, where your access sits in your wallet.
7: Yeah.
8: Then we do have IP cameras linked to a control room with emergency buttons located throughout the club, which link back to that control room and back to the rapid response, which C-Point is SRG.
7: Yeah.
8: And then HP, based in Durbanville, is our remote controlling center where they can live view the site.
7: Got you. So there's always a physical person.
8: Correct.
7: What time do your guys leave?
8: So it depends on the day, but generally Monday to Thursday, 9 till 8, they're staffed. 9 till 6 on a Friday, 10 till 2 on a Saturday, and then Sundays as members only.
7: Just talk to us then about what the setup is down there. I mean, are you across one floor? Is it you've got your cardio, you've got your weight section?
8: So it's a dual floor complex here in Seapoint, and we've got our cardio, showers, toilets, bathrooms below, and then upstairs we've got our full weights and functional area.
7: Okay. Yep. Okay. Where exactly in Seapoint are you? Jump.
8: Right on the main road, 142 main road, next to the engine.
7: Next to the engine. Yes.
8: Across from Mykonos and Costco restaurants.
7: God, that Mykonos. I tell you what, go and have a really delicious meal in Mykonos. Oh, so good. Haven't been there for years. And then go and work it off over the road.
8: Yeah, I feel like Costco is my second home. I called my outdoor office. So.
7: It's such a great location, though, as you say. I mean, the hub of, it feels like the hub of all things fitness is that kind of Seapoint, this Greenpoint, Seapoint area. I suppose because you've got the prom and you've got the, you know, outdoor and the ocean and all of that kind of thing. Listen, not to drop a bomb, but, or uncomfortable, there's a certain health club that's going to be reopening again soon. Are you concerned about that or not? Is there room for everybody?
8: I think there's room for everybody because we are a different offering.
7: Sure.
8: Again, you know, we do have people that come in. Do you have pools, saunas, etc.? No, we're not that model. So, you know, and there are plenty of options for that. So we're catering more to the people that are very much into flexibility. Flexibility. Manage their time, train on their time.
7: Also, I wonder, you know, I'm someone who kind of returned to the gym last year, thank goodness, because it's now, you know, it's literally my happy place. I don't know what I'd do without being at the gym. But for me, I can tell you what, actually, one of the things that got me back into the gym was, as a mom, needing some time on my own. And the gym, the facility that I go to offers a creche. And I know this sounds, you know, people are like, oh, but you should spend time with your kids. I do spend time with my kids all the time. But for an hour a day, I like them to be away from me. And I like to be able to kind of regain my bodily autonomy and lift and run or do whatever it is. And so for me, it's really part of our lifestyle as a family. Yes. When I didn't have kids and was a singleton or was, you know, living in Joburg perhaps, and it was just me and on my own or in London, this would have been right up my alley, like 100%. And I know you say that you get new parents coming in, but this idea where it's not necessarily the lifestyle and that, oh, and then I'm going to have a sauna and then I'm going to have a massage and I'm going to do this and I'm going to take the kids for a swim in the pool. If that's not your lifestyle, which it isn't for a lot of people, particularly, again, living in this area, this ticks all those boxes.
8: Yeah, I think it comes back down to, you know, everyone's schedules are so hectic these 100%. Days. There's so much going on. There's so much coming at you all the time. So the ability to then, you know, not demotivate yourself, you know, it's so easy to look at yourself, the schedule. I've got a meeting. Okay, if I get to the gym now, I'm only going to have 40 minutes to train. You know, you're not going to go. It's going to demotivate. The weather's turned. Any excuse, tomorrow, you know, you're always chasing the carrot, but, you know, filling in the gaps with demotivating thoughts.
7: Right.
8: So we're, you know, we're offering something to eliminate that.
7: I like that.
8: It's very much, and then also focusing, no matter, obviously the flexibility and giving you the options, but, you know, it's very important to bring in the member experience is a big part of it, because that's also motivating, where you, as you mentioned before, you touched on a key point, it's a community.
7: Yeah.
8: You know, we are offering a smaller facility, which is still has everything you're going to need to train. But we've seen it here in Seapoint already. People that didn't know each other are now training together.
7: Okay.
8: Yeah, it's a sense of community. It's Anytime Fitness Seapoint.
7: Yeah.
8: So it's a lot of locals. And
7: what's busiest time? What's your when are most people coming to see you?
8: So what we found is, because we obviously don't close, we do have our peaks in the morning, like traditional gyms, but they're longer. They're not as severe.
7: Oh, interesting.
8: So they tailor off. So we're still busy at 10 o'clock at night.
7: Right.
8: And what we're finding here in Seapoint is we're very busy around 10 a.m.
7: Really?
8: Yeah. So that's at the moment probably our busiest time, that 9:30 to 11 in the morning.
7: I wonder from a kind of business model point of view, what is the Maybe it's difficult to ask for a number, but I'm going to ask the question as it comes into my brain and you can decipher it later. But what is the number of people or the thing that you gauge as to this is how many people would need to come between 10 and 5 to make the any time element worth having, as opposed to just opening a gym that opens a little bit later than one of the other people and opens a little bit earlier? Like, what's the...
8: I think it comes more down to, you know, we look at obviously the membership base as a whole.
7: Okay.
8: So it's more holistic. So instead of just pigeonholing it, I guess, those times, we look at, so as I said, we're looking at people coming in. We start to see people coming in from about 3:45 in the morning.
7: Hectic.
8: So 3:45, that's when our day, we can see the day starting.
7: Yeah.
8: It's ramping up.
7: Yeah.
8: There's a lot of, even, you know, Durbanville is a great example. There's a group that call themselves the 4 a.m. Club.
7: Mad.
8: And there's about 15 to 20 of them that come through. Starting at 4. And it's people that are getting up early into the city. A lot of them are happy now, so they're actually training, they're working in the city, but now the option of ducking through to Seapoint, which a lot do on weekends as well.
7: Okay.
8: And that's obviously a bigger part of, you know, again, the offering. A lot of our competitors, they close early on weekends, or they close on public holidays.
7: Yeah. Open on public holidays?
8: Completely open. Yep, two members.
7: That is wild. Do you think that people, the way that people are fitting exercise into their lives now is different compared to a few years ago? We don't live in the same world that we lived in 2, 3, 5 years ago. The very fact that the facility that I go to has a creche, that would not have happened, you know, 20 years ago, for sure. I don't remember being in gyms where that was the case. But there is a need. People understand parents want to work out. They don't always have childcare. Let's whack. And that creche is full. My kids' entire social life happens in that creche. Yeah. It really meets a need for all the yummy mummies in the southern suburbs and yummy daddies.
8: so we obviously don't have creche facilities, but in saying that, again, it comes back to my formal point about having the flexibility of time
7: for whatever your life demands.
8: Yes, and especially in those late hours of the evening, you know, that does give the opportunity for the new parents to come and attend the facility on their own time and fit that into their schedule. What we're seeing as well, you know, it's a lot more, as I mentioned before, community-based.
7: Yeah.
8: You know, it's a social setting. Remember, people obviously come to the gym to get fit, but it's also a social outlet.
7: Yeah.
8: It's a time for them to either switch off. You've got those members that come in, put their music in. They don't want to be spoken to.
7: That's me.
8: Yeah.
7: Don't talk to me. Don't look at me.
8: Beware.
7: That person.
8: And then you've got the others where it is a socialized.
7: Where they sit on the bench for 2 hours chatting to their mate.
8: Yeah, exactly. You definitely get those as well. But, you know, you can see the friendships that do form in the facility.
7: Yeah.
8: The hellos, the goodbyes, even with our staff. We do have a smaller staff complement that's more highly skilled up-trained.
7: Do you have trainers there?
8: We do.
7: Okay.
8: We do have personal trainers as well that run one-on-one PT
7: and
8: group training.
7: Amazing.
8: All very, very good. So,
7: I'm sure. Listen, before we've got 1 minute left. Yeah. If people want to chat about coming to see you and becoming a member, what's the best way that they can do that? Can they walk in?
8: By all means, walk in during our staffed hours. All our staffed hours are on our website, anytimefitness.co.za. You can find us on socials, AF_Seapoint, AF_Durbanville. And yeah, by all means, come and check us out.
7: We are going to come. Dylan and I have decided we're going to come for a midnight session, and it sounds so awful. It sounds a bit predatory, but we are going to come through and train.
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3: Have you ever thought about someone and boom, they actually call you? Or you had a coincidence so perfect that it felt like the universe was sending you a message? Well, neuroscientist Dr. Tara Swart believes that these moments aren't just random. They could be powerful signals guiding us through life. In her groundbreaking new book, she blends science with real life stories to show how tuning into our intuition can unlock better decision making, purpose, and possibility. So we sat down with her for a fascinating pre-recorded interview to explore how neuroscience and a touch of wonder can change the way we live and actually lead. And Tara Swart, Dr. Swart, is actually a leading British neuroscientist. So we discussed her upcoming book, The Science, the new science of how to trust your instincts, which is set to be released in South Africa. I began by asking her to provide insight into what her book has to offer.
4: So this book starts on the fact that I lost my husband to leukemia 4 years ago. And we met later in life, so we really cherished each other. And it was just, you know, a horrific, devastating loss. And everything that I'd lived my life by before, like manifestation and visualization and love and abundance, just didn't feel like it was going to help me get through my grief. So I had to find another way. And my husband's name was Robin. And the first thing that happened was I just started seeing robins in the garden all the time, like every time I went to the window. And I noticed it, but I didn't really know if it meant anything. And then a few people told me that when they'd lost someone that they loved, they had received signs, and some of them had visited mediums. So I kind of investigated this, and I ended up thinking, if it's possible to have communication with someone that's passed, then I should be able to do it myself, because I'm all about optimizing my brain. And, you know, surely it's the bond with the person that, like, creates these signs. So I just started asking for signs. I started asking questions and, like, sort of waiting for answers. And the journey I went on was pretty incredible. Mm-hmm. And as a neuroscientist and a former psychiatrist, I also was able to step back and sort of observe what was going on, like what was going on in my brain in grief, what was going on in terms of being able to expand my consciousness and receive signs. So basically, you know, I'm very private, so I was never going to share my personal life until I learned something that I just thought would help so many people, and that's why I wrote the book.
3: Mm-hmm. As a neuroscience expert, as someone who specializes in psychiatry, I'm sure if you were still a psychiatrist and someone came into your office and said, this is what I have experienced, I'm able to somehow communicate, ask questions, get answers with my late husband, I mean, your reaction would completely be different, wouldn't it?
4: Yeah, I mean, I actually, one of the ways that I receive messages is, it's mostly through signs, but one is that I receive thoughts in my head that I know aren't mine. And that's actually a term in psychiatry called thought insertion. Mm. So obviously, as a psychiatrist, I did check that I didn't have any other symptoms that might be in that kind of area. And I think if it was just me saying this, that wouldn't be very compelling. But I started to share this story with my closest people, and then actually more widely, just to see like how people would react. And pretty much everyone that I spoke to had a similar story of feeling a presence, or, you know, receiving song lyrics that were like, you know, they felt were very much a message from someone that they've lost, or kind of seeing repeated numbers. And I mean, you mentioned my episode on Diary of a CEO. Since that came out, we've literally received hundreds, if not thousands, of messages on my website, direct messages on social media, and emails from people saying that what they heard me say validated their own experience and made them feel like they weren't going crazy.
3: So you did ask yourself, like, whether you were perhaps psychotic or manic, or, and you made sure that you were not clinically depressed during that time. So what kind of scientific evidence, if at all, have you been able to produce?

0: use based on the experiences that you have had?
1: Yeah, so the way that I like to work anyway is to, if there's something in modern science that can't explain the way that our brain works, or, you know, something to do with the way that we think, then I always look back at evolution to try to explain it. Yeah. And so for this book, I took a deep dive into ancient wisdom. And so, for example, you know, in many African cultures, there is ancestor worship and there is communication with the spirits of people that have passed. So I think it's very arrogant of us to think that as the most modern humans, we know more than any other human ever knew before. And actually, the materialist view that all of our thoughts and emotions and senses only emerge from physical matter is quite a recently accepted fact, and it can't be proven or disproven. And up until fairly recently, there was this dualist view, which was that the mind and the body or spirit can exist separately. So I looked into dualism and materialism and, you know, sort of made the arguments for and against. I've presented some modern neuroscience, for example, from Professor Donald Hoffman, that says the construct that space-time is the basis of the universe cannot be proven or disproven. He suggests that consciousness could be the basis of how the universe works. Professor David Eagleman at Stanford says this idea that the brain is like a radio that can receive signals can't be proven, but it categorically can't be disproven. So I think, you know, as scientists, we're meant to be curious and open-minded. We're not just meant to accept things as they are, because otherwise we'd never make progress. So I also looked into the research on near-death experiences, and when people are on the border of life and death, it's called terminal lucidity. And both of those phenomena support the fact that the mind can exist independently of a healthy functioning brain. So yeah, it's just been so interesting to sort of, you know, make these questions.
0: What you're then suggesting to us would then be that as humans we are capable of so much more. So why do our brains then filter these capabilities? Is it so that we can exist in this material world?
1: Yeah, exactly. You took the words out of my mouth. So Professor Bruce Grayson, he's got about 5,000 meticulously documented cases of near-death experiences, has suggested that the brain has to filter the mind down for us to exist in this material plane, as you said. And so there's something called low latent inhibition, which is to do with how tight the filtering of information into our brain and mind is. And in an area of research called neuroaesthetics, which I'll actually be speaking about at the Mind Matters and the Thrive Summits, which is to do with creativity in the brain, we see that there's a big overlap between psychopathology, so things like schizophrenia and depression, and creativity. And if you've got a high IQ and a good working memory and you're able to think flexibly, then that can be a very positive thing. And one of the factors that contributes to that is hyperconnectivity in the brain. So like lots of different parts of the brain firing at the same time and being, you know, communicating with each other. That also means that you can make connections in the outside world and see patterns that not everybody can. And the low latent inhibition is a loosening of that filter around the brain. So obviously, you know, if that goes too far, that can be a psychological crisis for someone. But if it's just expanding your consciousness, then it could mean that you're capable of some mental activities that you don't think you are. And I started the book with a chapter on senses, just to demonstrate that we are capable of so much more than we think, because most people think we've got five senses. But in a literature review that I did over a year, I've made a table in the book of 34 senses that most of us aren't aware of.
0: And practically speaking, because you've shared some of these experiences that you've had and the communication you had with your husband, can you share some of the signs that you got from your husband? Maybe two examples of when you actually asked certain things and there was a response, you know, you were presented with exactly what you asked for.
1: Yeah, so I think there's a common phrase in the UK anyway, that robins appear when loved ones are near. So in the book, I've shared stories from other people who I don't know very well at all, who have also seen robins as a sign from someone that they've lost. But for me, it's more meaningful because my husband's name was Robin. So often I'll just say, you know, I need to know that you're still around, and then I'll see a robin. And sometimes I would hear one but not be able to see it, and that would give me a sense of, I can't see you, but I know that you're there. And then with numbers, I would ask for to see specific numbers at certain times, and it would either be a door number or it would show up on my phone. Like, his birthday was September 21st, so I see 2109 on my phone all the time. For example, I never see my own birthday on my phone. And then I had dedicated in my first book to him as my husband, my best friend, and my twin flame, which is kind of like a soulmate. And the number for twin flames is 11. And a lot of people have the tattoo 1111, or they have a necklace 1111, or they see it on their phone. Mm-hmm. So I saw a lot of that. And then I didn't ask for this, but I kept seeing the number 44, and I didn't know what it meant. So I looked it up, and it said, if you repeatedly see 44 or 444, it means that your angels are protecting you and guiding you, and you're on the right path. So, you know, for me navigating grief, it was hard to know, you know, if I was on the right path, when, if, you know, if it would ever end, if it would ever get better, if I was doing the right things. So that really helped. And then I've had some absolutely extraordinary times where his initials RB or the letters RBN have shown up on a car registration plate. Or
0: what do you say to someone who argues, well, maybe those are just coincidences?
1: Yeah, I mean, if we look at the research of Carl Jung, the psychologist, he said that there are some coincidences that can't be written off as coincidence, and they're synchronicities or serendipities. Mm. And so his, you know, his research is very old. I think, you know, I've only given you a few examples. I have so many, but they're too many to be coincidence. And like I said, I'm not the only person telling this story. There are so many people that have experienced this. But again, you know, I've been very clear in the book that it's using your intuition to interpret what this means to you that matters. Mm. Whether it's coincidence or, you know, you can't prove it, but it's a sign from your lost loved one, doesn't actually matter in terms of the comfort and the guidance and the joy that it can bring you. So it's a decision about how you live your life. You can choose to filter those things out and carry on, you know, existing very much in the material plane, or you can cultivate your art of noticing things like beauty and nature or architecture, and then just see what else comes to you and see what you think it means and whether that's the way you choose to live your life.
0: So fascinating. So you can listen to that full interview with Dr. Tara Swart on Prime Media Plus, or go check out the podcast. But yeah, this is a leading neuroscientist who says, I've got research to actually prove that it's possible for us as humans to somehow communicate with the dead or receive signs and communicate with them in some way. And as I said earlier, this is, of course, not a completely new phenomena for us, especially as Africans. There are people also who go to mediums. But I'm just interested that it's being explored at this level by neuroscientists.
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3: We've had many conversations on the show about coping with mental health challenges and about how first-time students in particular often struggle to make the adjustment to university life. And I want to go back to those topics in Family Matters today and talk about what kind of support is available for a student on campus who is feeling completely overwhelmed. You know, take a moment to imagine what it is like. Maybe you remember it for yourself, but even if you don't, imagine being a brand new student far away from home, an entirely strange environment that you've been catapulted into, distant from all of your usual support structures. And whether you're facing a medical emergency, you've maybe been a victim of mugging or similar crime, maybe you're grappling with some kind of personal trauma. Things are different. You are far away from the support structures you would once have turned to, where you could have gone to a mom or a dad or a friend or a sibling or perhaps a teacher that you knew well. You're now sitting potentially in a residence room in a town thousands of kilometers from home, not really knowing anybody well enough to entrust them with your emotions and your trauma. What do you do and where do you turn for help? It's a question I want to discuss today with one of the companies that's involved in trying to help on South African campuses. With me on the line is Tammy Dix, who is National Trauma Support Coordinator at ER24. And as I say, they have a presence on a number of South African campuses to try and be that friendly face on the end of the line or in person who might be available to help when help is needed. Tammy, thank you so much for joining us. Welcome to the show.
4: Thanks, Pippa. Great to be here.
3: Thank you. Look, there is no space in South Africa that is immune to trauma and emotional distress, unfortunately. Nowhere in the world, for that matter, Tammy. But why in particular are Varsity campuses being flagged as such a cause for concern?
4: I think, the students, we have a perception of what university is like. When we leave home, there's an idea of freedom, and freedom comes with a whole new level of responsibility, which sometimes we're not entirely ready for yet, if that makes sense. So the university campuses, jumping from high school and from family life to a university campus is two separate worlds. And I don't think that at times we're not prepared for that.
3: And are first years then the particular risk group, Tammy, or is it something that applies across all years of study?
4: It generally does. Each year has their own level of type of trauma or psychological stress that they might encounter. We do find that the first years do struggle with being away from home. They might be isolating a little bit more, finding it difficult to settle in, making new friends, not having that safety net around you. Even though our parents are just a phone call away, it's still not entirely the same. So yeah. there is additional psychological stress that they do experience if they're not finding their feet. And it's a big jump from high school to university.
3: That's for the first years. But as you said, Tammy, the later years come with their own kinds of stress and trauma. And I mean, I'm saying that as the parent of one second year and one fourth year. The nature of the pressure and the stress and the worries might change a little bit, but it's there, and it's a factor. Even if you are now in third or fourth year, know the environment, have made your friends, and sort of have the comfort of familiarity. At the same time, the workload is scaling up, the requirements to meet your final graduation demands, etc. The work is getting that much harder. It comes with its own set of stresses.
4: 100%. You know, the second year struggle with certain financial things. There's a lot more burdens. There's a lot more performance issues. You know, to go from first year, which seems like it's a walk in the park when you get to the later part of the first year. And then second year, all of a sudden it intensifies and it becomes quite serious. And then when you get to third year, when you're finishing up, there's this fear of the unknown when I leave, you know. So we do experience that quite a lot. You know, where do I go from here? Now I'm done with university, you know, now it becomes the big bad world out there where we have to find a job, and it's employment, and it's a whole, do I stay here if I'm away from home, or do I go back home? Many students do opt to stay in the area where they study instead of going all the way back home.
3: Okay. So just different kinds of stresses. And, you know, Tammy, we had a guest who reminded us that there's not really a sort of a hierarchy of trauma, that what might seem like an insignificant event to one person can be deeply painful and have a huge impact on their life for another person. So it's not to say, you know, one student might have come with difficulties that are on a totally different scale from another, but they experience it to some extent as in the same way. Now, is part of the problem that we've become so used to hectic trauma in South Africa that we run the risk of diminishing what some of these students are going through and saying, oh, come on, grow up, you're in a res environment, don't tell us you haven't got friends, there are 100 other people living in the same building as you. Is that part of the problem, that maybe they feel like the pain or the emotional upset they're going through is not significant or not recognized?
4: 100%. We do see that quite a lot as well. You know, because we are confronted with so many types of stresses, and we do live in a very crime-ridden at times, you know, we're exposed to a lot of trauma, that we forget that any change, any trauma is pretty much looking at anything that happens that would alter the way you feel about yourself or the world that you live in, whether it be the loss of a loved one or whether it be losing your cell phone. It can be perceived as the same, because if it changes the way you feel about yourself or the world, then it is trauma. So it might seem insignificant to someone like me, who's experienced quite a bit, but to somebody who has been at home and the smallest stressor, breaking up with a boyfriend, your very first boyfriend away from home who you confided in, and now that could be the end of the world. So yes, we've become stumped to certain traumas, because there is so much that can be had. So there is no level of trauma. Everything is based on perception.
3: Now, let's talk about what help is available currently and what needs to change to improve access to that help. Because, Tammy, every one of us who's been a parent sending a child away to varsity mm-hmm. hopes that they've got access to some kind of support structure if they need it. And even if it's not the phone call home, it might be having a chat with the person who's sharing their dorm room or, you know, the friendship circle. But as we've already pointed out, not everybody has that in place, certainly not in the early days. Are campuses doing enough to make sort of a student support and counselling centres and services available to their cohort?
4: Yeah, I do believe so. I think we've made quite a few strides in terms of tackling the mental health of students on campus. So many of the universities do have on-site counsellors and have on-site psychologists who are available. I know that at times they may seem a little, I mean, if you send an email and you say you need help, depending, you get triaged like you would at a hospital. Yep. And sometimes there's quite a waiting list in terms of that. But then there are other service providers who do tend to assist. So like ER24, we do offer after-hour services to the university. So we're trying to bridge a gap on various campuses where we offer face-to-face counseling. So those services are available. But there are many other avenues. I mean, if we're sitting with a student who's in crisis, there's a lot of online resources that we can access. The SADAC, and I know a lot of universities also use SADAC as a phone line for crisis. Yep. So there is a lot. If we venture into it, I think there's a lot of stigma still around a perception around mental health, and if I'm not doing well, I might be perceived as not doing well, and we don't want to be judged. So I think opening up ourselves and opening up the conversations and being aware of what to look out for is probably where we'd start, even if it is with your roommate or if your family members. Because I know my son the same. So when he was at high school, he went to see the school psychologist, and I was like, really? What are you? We're like, hello. As long as they're reaching out to somebody, you know, encourage them to speak about what's going on.
3: Yeah. And even it doesn't necessarily have to be you, and sometimes it's more appropriate for it not to be you, Tammy.
4: Exactly. Definitely. We don't take it personally as long as they're talking about it.
3: Talking to somebody. We're talking to Tammy Dix right now, National Trauma Support Coordinator at ER24. And I'm going to repeat that interesting definition you shared with us. When we talk about trauma, think of it not just as hectic trauma, you know, blood-curdling injury, a gun to the head kind of thing. Think of it from the context of something that happens to you that changes the way you feel about yourself and the world. And that does kind of reframe the conversation quite extensively, Tammy, because as you mm-hmm. said, in a student context, unfortunately, we know some of those will be, I was a victim of crime, but there will also be a lot of those around academic pressure, you know, doing mm-hmm. poorly in a subject you thought that you were going to do well in, the breakup of the relationships, etc. There's so many things going on in young lives that could lead to them going through emotional pressure like this. Now, okay, I mean, fantastic to hear that the campuses are reaching out to external providers to bridge the gap, because the one thing I have heard a lot of parents say, Tammy, is yes, there's student health and the counselling centre, and they're one wonderful if you can access them, but they're not there in the middle of the night when the student is sitting staring at the wall at 2 o'clock in the morning feeling like it's all coming apart. So fantastic to hear that they are helping to link up with people like ER24 and SADAG to bridge those gaps. Having said all of that, Tammy, you've also referenced stigma and the fact that some are reluctant to even ask for help because of how they think they will be judged. What do we do to break down that stigma and make it more normalized to say, if you are in distress, ask somebody for help, because the help is there if you need it.
4: 100%. You can't help somebody who hasn't reached out. So even though you notice that something's going on, you know, to make it, to recognize that not everybody experiences trauma the same way, and something that might seem small and insignificant might seem something big. But it starts in our homes. You know, we come from, I see it very often where a lot of the students don't want their parents to find out about what's going on, in fear of judgment from home, mm-hmm. Because it's something that's been taboo for so long, And to talk about it, it would seem like they are letting their parents down, or they're weak, or they, you know, emotions are not to be dealt with in public, and those kinds of things. Which, when we dismiss them, it only creates more of a problem later on. Mm. So it's very important. The moment we can start talking about it and saying, you know, if it's okay to not be okay, and as long as we're talking about it, you know, the moment we start to get all of these things rolling around in our head, we start to believe what we're thinking. And when we're talking to somebody, whether it be a friend, whether it be a family member, whether it be a counselor, whether it be a doctor, whether it be a GP, whether it be to anybody, we start to hear ourselves talking, and when we get it out, it seems to make a lot more sense.
3: Yeah.
4: It sounds better. So as long as you're talking about it, and I think to try and normalize things at home, you know, look out for certain things. We can't toughen up. We don't live in that era anymore. We need to recognize it. There's a lot that's changed over the years, and we need to be more cognizant of how we feel.
3: Tammy, the last thing I want to ask you is about that the signs to be watchful for, because as you said, obviously, you said you can't help someone who hasn't reached out, but you could potentially be the person who enables them to reach out by saying, hey, I've noticed things look a little wobbly. Are you okay? And maybe it's as simple as opening that door for them to have the conversation with you to say, actually, I'm not, and this is what's going on. So what are some of the warning signs that parents and peers should be looking out for?
4: You know, the first one would always be, I'd focus on withdrawal. So if somebody who was incredibly socialized and was getting out and getting along with everyone all of a sudden starts to withdraw from friends or from social situations, they might be noticeably irritable, so they might be snappy. Eating habits are a big thing. I know it's a tough one for students because none of them sleep at 3 a.m. in the morning. That's generally where we get the most of the calls. But, you know, noticing any changing in eating habits and trouble concentrating if they start to decline in their thinking, in their processing of information. And as these things start to build up, you know, they stop sleeping properly, they start worrying, they're lying awake at 3 o'clock in the morning, which all leads to academic performance. So if you start to notice maybe particularly anything risky behavior, say if they're engaging in very risky behavior, which might be a precursor to something that's going on, like an avoidance. So try and monitor those things. If you do notice, you know, we try and stay in our lane most of the time, and we're in a race with our friends, and we seem to live past each other. We're also busy and focused on our studies that we forget to just take a quick check-in with the people that we walk past every day and say, you know what, I noticed you went, so I didn't see you yesterday, or did everything okay? How are you enjoying varsity? So just a general check-in to make sure that everybody is feeling okay. So to notice those signs are very important.
3: Tammy Dix, we have to wrap there. Thank you so much for your time. National Trauma Support Coordinator at ER24.
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5: There's a narrative that social media is often linked to negative relationship dynamics, and you think of stalking and infidelity. But there is some research out of Nelson Mandela University that's challenging, maybe highlighting some of the more positive roles in romantic relationships that social media does play. Lauren Matham is a clinical psychologist, and her research into what people who are in committed relationships, how they use social media to maintain intimacy and passion. Lauren joins me now on the line. Thanks so much for joining us. I would say that when I read the research on the role that social media plays on interpersonal relationships, a lot of what I read is that it actually is a net negative to how we relate to people we know. In this instance, in this research, how it relates to people we love and care about. But your findings come up with something a little bit more different.
6: Yes, definitely. So, you know, I think what's important is that we just came out of the pandemic, and I think everyone was just in fear, and I wanted to do something different. So I love love. And for me, was looking at, you know, a topic in terms of like, you know, there's such a lot of research out there, like you mentioned, but I want to see in terms of how, you know, young adults use, you know, social media platforms to maintain their relationship. So how they keep, you know, the passion going and the intimacy. And I think, you know, there will always be stigma and there will always be, you know, the negative side of, I think, any situation. So, yes, I just wanted to look at, you know, basically what the gap in research is. And like you've mentioned, there's such a lot of, you know, things out there in terms of like the jealousy and, you know, the bad things about social media. So, yes, like my, you know, my topic basically wanted to focus on just looking at, you know, how they maintain the relationship. And that was basically my focus. Yeah. And looking at, like, you know, their lived experiences. Mm. And I must say, you know, I only, you know, there's a lot of people in South Africa, but I only had 8 participants. And, you know, what I've received from them was quite meaningful. And I would also say very inspiring ways that, you know, social media can be viewed. Mm. So I think that was for me, you know, it was a way of looking at, you know, this healthy side of it as yeah. well.
5: So what is some of the findings? How are people who are in committed relationships, how then is, what is then the utility of social media? Is you necessarily looking at people who live together or people who are in a relationship but live apart, or they're in a long distance relationship, and social media, the instant messaging, the Instagram and the Facebook DMing then becomes part of how they maintain a relationship?
6: So the limitations, or basically, it was couples or basically a person that was in a relationship, but it's a normal, you know, your face-to-face type of relationship. But they are not staying together. So there is a period of, you know, separation. They are not married. So just looking at, you know, their daily interaction with their partner, whether the partner is at work or at varsity or away in a business trip. So that was basically, you know, one of the inclusion criteria is that they shouldn't be married and they shouldn't be staying together.
5: So what are people using, for example, WhatsApp for? You write in your paper plenty of romantic messages, plenty of flirting, even if it's just check-in, how's your day? But you also focus on monitoring online activity, whether someone has read your message, whether your WhatsApp has a blue tick or not. Is this a net positive when it comes to committed, steady relationships?
6: So I think it all depends on, you know, how what's important to them in their relationship. I didn't actually focus on like the stigma of it. But I guess, you know, where they are in their relationship and if they are transparent with their partner. So, you know, if someone has read your message and they can't get, you know, they can't respond immediately, you know, does the partner understand that my person is busy? You know, they can't get to me currently. But most of, you know, the people or the participants basically use like WhatsApp for their daily check-ins with their partners. You know, asking how they're doing, how's their day going, sending, you know, small gestures. So those are, you know, just like the daily check-ins with their partner. I'm not sure if I answered your question.
5: Yeah, and emojis play a very big role in communication between partners.
6: Yes, definitely.
5: what does it tell us?
6: Okay, so with some of them, basically, it makes them feel, you know, heard, loved as well, you know, with a heart emoji. So, you know, it's interesting how they use the emojis. You know, they can either use the emoji in terms of like flirting, or, you know, just giving them, yeah, you know, if they want to now, if we look at the passion side of it, you know, like the flirting, there's certain types of emojis that would indicate that. Mm. So I think that also depends on where they are in their relationship as well. Mm. So that kind of keeps the relationship, you know, the passion going with certain types of emojis. Mm-hmm. But the other, you know, the love or the heart emoji, those are emojis that actually, you know, gives them a sense of like, it makes them feel loved. Yeah.
5: Got you. Really appreciate your time. Lauren Matham, she's a researcher at the Nelson Mandela University. Research focusing on how social media, instant messaging apps, actually a tool to keep the passion going.
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2: For the wrap of your Eyewitness News, I'm Zingi Sachirwa. A police captain attached to the SAPS Forensic Laboratory has been arrested on charges of defeating the ends of justice. The arrest was carried out on Friday by the Madlanga Commission Recommendations Task Team and was confirmed in a media statement issued on Sunday. Police spokesperson Athenda Mate says the arrest follows investigations conducted by the task team. Mate says the case relates to allegations relating to several high-profile murder investigations, as well as matters linked to evidence presented before the Commission of Inquiry.
3: During the operation, the team seized several items belonging to the state, including ballistics reports, several rounds of ammunition, and other evidential material relevant to investigations. The suspect is expected to appear before the Pretoria Magistrate Court on Monday.
2: Ghana's High Commissioner to South Africa, Benjamin Kwashi, says South Africa risks being isolated amid growing tensions over undocumented migrants in the country. This comes amid media reports that African ambassadors to South Africa may boycott Africa Day celebrations set to take place in the Northwest Province on Monday. The Dean of the African Ambassadorial Corps and the Central African Republic's Ambassador to South Africa, Andre Nzapayeke, tells the Sunday Times that the decision to stay away from the event was prompted by fears for the safety of non-locals. The Department of Home Affairs and Immigration officials are expected to process a group of about 800 Ghanaian nationals who want to return home at the Ghana High Commission. Kwashi says there is currently nothing to celebrate, however says the decision on whether to boycott the Africa Day celebration rests with the Dean of the Diplomatic Corps.
4: What are we celebrating as Africans in South Africa when South Africans say Africans are not welcomed? I think that it's a decision. It's a difficult one for us to do. It's a difficult one for us to agree that we are not going to participate in any of these things. But I believe that it should be a wake-up call for all of us that we should continue to respect each other as Africans and continue to work within the Committee of Nations.
2: Mop-up operations are continuing across the Western Cape following recent severe storms that have now been officially declared disasters. Authorities say efforts remain focused on restoring power, reopening roads, and assisting affected communities. More than 400 roads were damaged during the storms, with over 60% already repaired and reopened. Humanitarian relief teams are also providing food, blankets, water, and other essentials to affected residents. Premier Alan Wendy says teams are working under difficult conditions to restore critical services. His spokesperson Regan Thor says Eskom has already restored electricity to 80% of affected customers.
5: The Western Cape government understands the frustration many residents are feeling. It has been an exceptionally difficult time, and we, along with all role players, apologize for any inconvenience. We thank residents for their patience.
2: And the Sanlam Cape Town Marathon is a step closer to joining the prestigious Abbott World Marathon Major Series after a historic day of record-breaking performances. 27,000 runners took to Cape Town streets for the main race. Three of the four course records were shattered after the fastest field ever assembled on African soil delivered world-class racing in near-perfect conditions. Carlo Peterson has more.
6: Ethiopia's Mohamed Essa won the men's race in a blistering 2 hours, 4 minutes and 55 seconds, smashing the previous record by more than 3 minutes. His time is now the fastest marathon ever run on African soil and sets a new South African all-comers record. Two more athletes followed under the old mark, with Ethiopia's Unalai Nadane second and Kenya's Kalipas Lomwai third, while the top 10 all beat the previous course record. South Africa's Stephen Mokoka was the first local athlete home in 13th place, finishing ahead of renowned runner Eliud Kipchoge from Kenya. Organizers say the performances are a major boost as the Cape Town Marathon enters its final phase of candidacy to become an Abbott World Marathon Majors event. Carlo Peterson, Eyewitness News.
2: And in your weather, it's clear skies Monday for Gauteng, becoming partly cloudy. Johannesburg dropping to overnight lows of 8 degrees, peaking at 22. Pretoria, a low of 5 and a high of 23. Vereeniging, 6 and 21 degrees. Cape Town's cloudy, becoming partly cloudy with a light and variable wind at a low of 13 and a high of 20. That's a wrap of your Eyewitness News.
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7: I read about Japanese walking for the first time a week ago, and then I became, it was a bit like the Bader-Meinhof system. I started noticing references to Japanese walking everywhere. I have a TikTok account. Well, Cape Talk has a TikTok account. I don't. And so I went there, and there's quite a lot of references to Japanese walking on TikTok. It is the exercise modality that TikTok is most exercised by at the moment. What is it? Is it for real? Pato Zondi joins us now, sports and exercise medicine physician associated with University of KwaZulu-Natal. Japanese walking has a less geographical name, interval walking training.
8: That's right.
7: 3 minutes of brisk walking, 3 minutes of slower paced walking. Do that for five cycles, which takes you to 30 minutes. Do that four times a week, and Bob's your auntie. You're fit and healthy.
8: Well, you're on a journey. That's exactly right. And maybe I should qualify. This is not a TikTok trend. It actually is an evidence-based medicine. And you've outlined the core of it exactly correctly. You know, it's a high-intensity interval walking, and it's got known clinical benefits. This is something that was piloted more than 20 years ago in the early 2000s and has been studied and researched. And so now we know that there is clinical evidence that it works.
7: Why does it work?
8: Well, it works in a number of ways. What we do know in terms of why it works is it works in terms of improving your aerobic fitness. And so again, given that this is something that's been in existence for more than 25 years, there's already an incredible amount of research that shows that it can improve VO2 max by up to 13% in older adults. We know that it's great for cardiovascular health. And so in cardiovascular health, for instance, we know that it's got proven effects in decreasing your blood pressure on par with some medications. It's great for muscle strength. It's great for metabolic health and boosting insulin sensitivity, lowering cholesterol, and even improving your metabolism. And then, like most forms of exercise, it's fantastic for mental health and well-being. So we know that as a form of exercise and physical activity, it's great for stress reduction, for enhancing your mood, and really for helping you sleep better, specifically when you're doing it outside and in natural environments.
7: And 30 minutes. So what you're doing is for half of that 30 minutes, 15, you're walking slowly, and for half of that 30 minutes, 15 minutes, you're walking briskly. And that, the swapping of those two intervals, 15 minutes of slow, 15 minutes of brisk, is enough to give you all of the benefits that you outlined, Bato.
8: Well, it absolutely is. And so remember the effect is also in the cycling of it. So in other words, the 3 minutes on, 3 minutes off, 3 minutes on, 3 minutes off. And in doing that, you're able to achieve the health gains of increasing your cardiac output. And obviously also in terms of musculoskeletal health, you're able to achieve those health benefits without getting the impact, for instance, on your joints, without certain injury risk. And also, I suppose the modality itself is wonderful because it's accessible. It's walking, really, but walking done efficiently and walking done effectively. So in some instances, we say refer to it as HIIT's friendly cousin, right? In other words, high-intensity exercise, but the friendly cousin, which doesn't impact your joints but gives you some of the same gains.
7: And I presume the route that you take, whether it's flat or hilly or mountainous, will depend on your ability to walk for 3 minutes briskly in that particular environment.
8: Well, absolutely. I mean, and brisk is relative. So I think that's important. And you did, in fact, mention the intensity. It's about maintaining an intensity of about 70 to 85% of your maximum effort. And you can achieve that whether you're walking flat. If you're walking flat, you just have to walk faster. If you're walking on an incline, you can reach 85% of your maximum effort by walking slower, but really due to the effort of having to walk on an incline. So the terrain doesn't matter, but you'll obviously modify according to the terrain. So when it comes to your recovery and you're walking uphill, you'll just have to slow that pace a little bit more in order to reach that recovery level and that recovery effort. So that's one of the, I guess, the beautiful things about walking in this particular manner or this particular form of exercise is that it's accessible. You can do it anyway. You can do it on the promenade if you're Cape Town based. You can do it around a field if that's all you've got accessible to you. You can do it walking along the street. And that's really what we try and do and encourage people to participate in physical activity is it needs to be accessible and needs to make sense for you in your context.
7: Is it beneficial in terms of reducing, you said it's good for muscles and building muscles is good, and sometimes building muscles and losing fat go together. Is it good as a weight control mechanism?
8: Well, absolutely. I mean, the weight control benefits come from both your cardiovascular health, so improving your cardiovascular health, and also improving, obviously, as you said, your musculoskeletal health. So improving your muscle mass improves your metabolism. And so that in itself also has effects in terms of weight management. And then obviously the exercise itself, and in terms of what it does for your metabolic health, your insulin sensitivity, that also has a positive effect in terms of weight management. So overall, as a form of exercise, I do want to confirm that done in the technique that is described, and if you're reaching that 70 to 85% threshold and then recovering, it absolutely will assist with weight management.
7: And that's all you need to do. Because one of my problems has been, right, I've done nothing for 2 years. I'm going to run a marathon in 6 months. And then after 5 weeks of heavy training, every joint in my lower body is stuffed and I stop for another 2 years. Whereas if I do interval walking training, Japanese walking, for however many years I have left, I will reach my end fitter and healthier by some measure than I am now.
8: In a much better state. And I mean, with any form of exercise, when you're starting from couch potato, when you're starting any form, in fact, even if it's just a new form of exercise to you, if I'm a runner and I'm starting weight training, the important thing is to start slowly and then build up. And so that's a really important principle in terms of any exercise. And then in terms of sustaining it, I think absolutely the build is important so that you're not hurting yourself and then hating it. But also, again, it needs to make sense to you. You need to enjoy it. And so Japanese walking might appeal to you as an individual, John, but for somebody else, they want to alternate Japanese walking with strength training, with swimming, with hiking. And I think it's important to find the thing that for you is sustainable and enjoyable, because that's when you will carry it on into perpetuity, hopefully.
7: Thank you very much indeed. Dr. Patozondi is a sports and exercise medicine physician and based at University of KwaZulu-Natal.
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9: Time to talk food, and today I want to tip you off about a cookbook that celebrates traditional African cuisine with a bit of a modern twist, and it also drops in a few international dishes to whet the appetite and find sort of local approaches to preparing them. It's all about celebrating the joy of sharing a meal, celebrating a bit of indulgence. I think it's no surprise that the book, which is called Paradise, has a subtitle for those who live to eat, because I kind of suspect that describes its author, Kenneth Tebogo Middleton, who is joining us via phone. He's a Botswana creative who has a background in graphic design and an absolute passion for preserving his cultural heritage. Now, initially, that was through the promotion of traditional games and sports. More recently, though, he's gone down the foodie rabbit hole, and the result is this new book published by Penguin Random House, which is really a book that I think is going to resonate with South Africans as much as it does with those in Botswana, because there's a lot of overlap and similarity between some of the traditional dishes, and they're also wonderful, accessible takes on international classics, which I'm looking forward to chatting to Kenneth about. Kenneth, it's wonderful to have you on the show today. Congratulations on your book and welcome to Cape Talk.
15: Hi, Pippa. Thank you so much for having me.
9: It's a pleasure. Now, if I may, you've dedicated this book to your late father, Roger, but you also say his food was kind of sus. He wasn't the foodie who got you interested in cooking. Let's talk about both issues there. Let's talk about, firstly, your dad and what it was about his teachings that influenced you as a creative. And then you can tell us who it was that did instill the love of cooking.
15: So, yeah, I was saying that he didn't really pass on any cooking knowledge per se, but one thing that he did do that I'm extremely grateful for is, you know, just giving me the confidence that I can achieve anything I really put my mind to, mm-hmm. whatever it may be, however silly it may sound, that I can pursue it, and then I can just put my mind to it until I'm satisfied and happy with what I have created.
9: Okay, and we'll talk about the dishes that have made you satisfied and happy with their creation in a moment. Kenneth, I mean, was your adventure into cooking something that happened quite late in life, or was there maybe somebody else in your life who got you interested earlier on?
15: No, it's something that happened quite recently, probably about 5 years ago. I was working at an advertising agency, and I got interested in social media, and then I tried a lot of social media things and different pages and whatnot, but one that I made that stuck, the only one that stuck, was the food page. And so the idea of creating food started there, but I stumbled upon this, and then I was like, wow, this is a huge world and I enjoy creating things. Mm-hmm. I was a creator. And so the idea of creating food, being a big world, so many challenges, so much to learn, and I just love sharing things, so it all connected.
9: What was the first dish you prepared for social media, if I may ask?
15: Wow, that's a long time ago. I think it was a mushroom soup, if I recall correctly. Yeah, very basic.
9: Okay, but I mean, everyone has to start somewhere, and you know, Kenneth, basic is good. Basic is what everybody eats on an average weekday. We don't always have hours to spend in the kitchen preparing huge gourmet feasts. They have their place, and it's lovely to be able to spend hours in the kitchen on a weekend if you have time. But sometimes the basic, the simple, the easy, quick dinner is what you're looking for. Now, your book is a kind of a combination of both of those things, because some of the dishes in this book are quite accessible and are going to be relatively quick and easy to bang out. But there's also a lot that asks you and invites you to enjoy the process and to take hours and work carefully on layering flavor and put in the effort to create something that's really, very special. Is that the way you prefer to cook? Are you somebody who loves giving over an entire afternoon to making a curry, for example?
15: Yes, I do love taking my time to cook. I find the dishes that you spend time with or making kind of are special, and they turn out, they taste so much better. But I mean, of course, after a long day of work, you do want something a little easier to do.
9: Yeah. Kenneth, this is where I say I spent a couple of hours in the kitchen yesterday making your Japanese beef curry out of this book. I thought, seeing as I'm going to be chatting to you today, let me give one of the recipes a test drive. And I have to tell you, it got a big thumbs up from my judging panel of three around the dinner table last night, myself being one of them. But what was special about this, and this is a recipe called Japanese beef curry for those who are going to get their hands on the book, it was the kind of the effort to build flavor in layers. It wasn't just a quick throw everything in the pan and let some spices come together and then add your meat. It was, you know, first making a curry roux, then caramelizing some onions, then taking great care with the caramelization of the beef cubes, and then only starting to build the sauce ingredients with some really unusual ingredients like a little bit of apple juice and apple cider vinegar, which just gave a really lightness to the curry. So by the time you got to the end of layering all these flavors together and finally thickening up that curry with the roux you made at the beginning, what came out was kind of more than just the sum of its parts. So all I can say is that your approach of taking the time to build flavor clearly works, and I'm going to go back and try

0: First of all, I started with, I wanted a theme for the whole book. Obviously, this became Paradise. And it was just about food that would transport me to the idea of paradise. And then I came up with names for the chapters. You've got your breakfast, which I called Breakfast of Champions. And the recipe you just mentioned was from the The World is Yours chapter.
1: Yeah.
0: So that one is filled with stuff from around the world, the inspirations from all these dishes, these wonderful dishes from all over the world. But when I was creating this book, I did want it to be different from every other book you find on the shelf. So that was one of the things that I had to really think about. How do I make sure that I'm providing value and that this book can live amongst, say, your collection of cookbooks and still be something different, something special?
1: Mm-hmm. And I think you've done that because it's a very different sort of combination of recipes, if I can put it that way, Kenneth. It's partly some intensely traditional dishes like fermented sorghum porridge. There's a luxurious, what we would call chotlo in South Africa, you call siswa. There are a magwinya and a couple of sort of really traditional dishes. And then you've taken sort of classic standard dishes like a hot dog or nachos or French fries, but turn them into something quite different with a twist. Like the nachos, it's a breakfast nacho dish with chorizo. The French toast isn't just French toast. It's a peanut butter and jelly French toast. There are breakfast hot dogs. There is a nachi curd tart instead of a lemon curd tart. You've kind of taken dishes that are familiar at first sight, but given them a quite radical twist in some cases. Is that the way you like to cook, to take something that everybody knows and take the bog standard version and then just give it your own sort of personality touch to it?
0: Well, to be honest, that's something that kind of developed while I was creating the book, and it's now a style that I'm kind of sticking to differentiate myself in the market. But yes, I mean, it's just having fun. The idea of, I mean, there's millions of recipes out there. So how do you make one that's unique, one that can add to the experience of whatever dish that might be? Mm-hmm. And so that's the thinking that I'm applying now, especially with taking Southern African ingredients and putting them into classical dishes like rooibos creme brulee. It's not in the book, but that's the idea. Mm-hmm. That I was applying.
1: And just lifting them with something extra. So there's a braai boreki recipe, for example, and every South African loves a good braai boreki, and I know we can all fight until the cows come home about what must and mustn't be in there. But your version has got a couple of extras, like a little sprinkling of some finely sliced biltong and a splash of Worcester sauce, in addition to the cheesy, salty, buttery. You put gherkins in yours as well. It's something like that I'm talking about. You have a recognizable, very familiar sounding dish, and then you look into a Kenneth's recipe and you realize, but there's a little bit more to it than the one I'm used to making or used to eating. I just want to say, for anybody coming in midway to this conversation, my guest on the line, Kenneth Teboho Middleton, who is the author of the new cookbook, Paradise, for those who live to eat. And some of the other classic dishes that you'll find in this book are things like a croque monsieur sandwich, a duck confit, millionaire shortbread. I was really relieved to find a new recipe for that, Kenneth, because that is a dish that I completely botched when I tried to make it over the holidays. So I'm going to try your version instead of the one I was using. But then the international section, I just want to give a shout out to some really unusual dishes. A Jamaican take on oxtail. There is a Vietnamese po, which looks absolutely amazing. Korean fried chicken. And very much the flavor of the moment. You've got ramen noodles. And then you've got a dish that looks like it would add 10 kilograms just by reading the title out, let alone eating a biteful, the Mississippi mud pie. Kenneth, that's Mississippi mud pie with like three layers of mud. Won't you tell us a little bit about how you make your version?
0: Well, that version is, you know, you layer, it's like a pie, and so you're layering down with your crust, and then you've got a layer of chocolate and a layer of a white cream that you've fluffed up a bit, and it is a classic recipe. My idea with that one was to, and some of the others, this applies to them too, was to work on the communication of the recipe. Like, one thing that I have been doing since the beginning or simplifying recipes, mm-hmm. simplifying them in a way that becomes easy to follow.

0: But without losing the little details that you need to apply to make a successful dish.
1: Okay. I mentioned the nachi tart, and I think that's the dish I'm most intrigued to try next, Kenneth, because I love citrus flavor and I love a lemon tart, but I've never thought of making a nachi curd before, and this is effectively what this tart is. It's a classic pastry base with a curd filling, except instead of the traditional lemon curd, it's made with nachis. And, as we start heading into citrus season in the winter months, it's something I think would be delicious to make. What gave the idea of switching out the lemon for nachis?
0: I mean, that was a easy switch. Just going back to the idea of applying Southern African ingredients to these classical dishes that we have. And it worked. It was wonderful.
1: Okay. It looks absolutely divine. And the roasted nachi slices on top look absolutely amazing as well. There's an entire chapter called Last Suppers, Meals to Savor as If They Were Your Last. One of the questions I wanted to ask you, Kenneth, was... And it doesn't necessarily have to be a dish from this book, but perhaps you'll single out one of these recipes. If you were told tonight's dinner is your last on this planet and you can have it with whoever you want, what are you going to serve them? What would be on the table for you?
0: Well, that's very difficult to answer because it would have to be something brand new. It would have to be the same idea where we're mixing and matching things and creating something brand new. So it would be a one of one. But what I do know is it would have to be a spread. It can't be just one or two dishes. It would have to be maybe five dishes because I love variety. Variety is the spice of life. I want to have a little bit of this, little bit of that. But whatever it is would be created or the day before. It would be brand new.
1: Okay. The last dish I have to give an honorary mention is the one that made it onto the cover of the book, the private school quarters. It looks too beautiful to eat because of the way you have charred the sides of the bread in creating the quarter. Won't you quickly, Kenneth, tell our listeners how you make your private school quarter?
0: Well, I've just taken the idea of a quarter and I've tried to elevate it a bit, especially with the ingredients that go into it. First of all, the bread I've toasted, because that adds a little bit of crunch and a little bit of texture to your kota, which is definitely not part of the traditional way of doing it. But then with the fillings, I've kept some of the original so that it's not too far away. You've got the chips, you've got the acha, but with the other parts, I have used premium ingredients. So instead of poloni, you have prosciutto. Instead of, or Black Forest ham, which is an alternative. And then instead of a Russian, you have a chorizo. Yum. And then also with the sauces, just elevating them a little bit.
1: It looks like a heart attack on a plate, but one which I would be willing to die from. I have to say it looks so, so appetizing. My last question is around who has done the magnificent food photography in this book, Kenneth, because I know you come from a design background. So I'm sure you've had a lot of input on the shooting of the book. Do you want to just tell us a bit more, a little bit about how you've presented these recipes and photographed them?
0: Well, I was very happy to get into this project because I was going to be exposed to professionals that work in this industry. And that was something I was really, really looking forward to, meeting a food photographer, meeting a food stylist, and seeing all the work that they do and learning from it. So the photography was done by Henk Hatting. I'm not sure if I'm pronouncing that correctly. He'll forgive me. And the styling was done by Carol. I cannot remember her surname, but she did a wonderful job, and I loved every single bit of the experience.
1: Well, I loved every mouthful of the Japanese beef curry. So thanks for a delicious dinner. My shares are high with the family as a result, Kenneth, and looking forward to trying out some more recipes from this new book, published by Penguin Random House and retailing at around about 420 Rand. The title is Paradise, and it's been a huge pleasure to have the creator with us, Kenneth Tebogo-Middleton. Lovely to chat to you, and congratulations on your new book, baby.
0: Thank you very, very much.
1: A pleasure to have you with us, Kenneth. Thanks for your time.
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3: Arthur Goldstock, CEO of Worldwide Works, with What the Hack. I'm sure there's technologies these days, plenty of technologies to make sure that shrinking is decreased, but also retaining that social contract of allowing you a little bit of the nibble of the packet of crisps before you get to the till and where you would eventually pay for it, isn't there, Arthur?
4: That's for sure. You know, we always talk about where in the world am I now, but just about 10 years ago, I was in Las Vegas at an Amazon Web Services conference where they unveiled all their new AI tools. This is 2017, and it was like an earthquake because of all the possibilities that it raised. And one of them was being able to analyze video content and live video feeds instantly, but also to flag if anything dodgy was happening. I wasn't going to talk about that, but as you were talking, it took me back to that revelation that a shop, for example, could instantly flag if someone pulled a dodgy move like that, highlight it, also capture their image, and in fact, even search their database for previous perpetrators. So if there was a repeat offender, they could immediately nab them. That technology was unveiled, as I say, 2017. It's mature today. It can be used, but it's not yet being used. So I'm wondering when it will become a prime time surveillance method in stores.
3: Okay, so let's talk about where Arthur has been. You've just come back from Amsterdam. You've been at the Cisco Live conference. Talk to me about why data sovereignty has become a big issue. Firstly, what is data sovereignty and why has it been such a big talking point?
4: So in the past, data sovereignty was about keeping financial and personal data within a country. So, for example, the POPI Act in South Africa or the GDPR in Europe dictates that any company that keeps personal information on its users, and especially financial information, has to keep that information within the country where it was collected. So in South Africa, banks, for example, can't have their company, their customers' financial data stored in the United States. So that's the basics of data sovereignty. And it was always a governance checklist item. It was never a big strategic issue. But in the last few years, it's changed completely. And I had the opportunity to interview the president of Cisco for Europe, Middle East, and Africa. And it's the first time they've actually given me an interview with a guy at that level in Europe. And this is Gordon Thompson. And the reason was because he wanted to talk about the changes in data sovereignty from a governance checklist into a boardroom strategy issue. And I guess it really came to the fore with the Russian invasion of Ukraine, where all the financial services institutions in Ukraine had to suddenly find a different place to store their data. And data sovereignty went from being about data protection to continuity of an organization. In other words, survival. And someone gave me a fantastic example of how important it is. Let's say the UK has nuclear missiles that are built in the United States, and the operating system is software operated from the United States and in effect licensed to the UK. I know it's an extreme example, but let's say the US decides they're going to cut off their software from the UK because the US president doesn't like the UK's immigration policy. Bizarre idea, but it could happen, you know. Anyway, and they decide they're going to shut down the software. Suddenly the UK can't use their own missiles to defend themselves. And that is data sovereignty becoming an issue of data security as well, being able to not just protect your data, but to be able to control your own data and your own systems. So that was one of the big discussion points at Cisco Live, the idea that data sovereignty now becomes a boardroom issue, and CEOs have to consider it, not only the chief information officers or technology officers. It's become a major risk and commercial issue as well for organizations.
3: And now, Arthur, I'm fortunate enough to work at a job where if my boss doesn't hear me on the radio, she'll know I'm not at work. Talk to me about bosses keeping track of your even physical and health perspectives. The future facing workplace is raising uncomfortable questions on just how much tracking your bosses can do when you're on the company dime.
4: This issue actually takes me back to the COVID years when people were sent to work from home, and a lot of big organizations installed systems that monitored the level of attention that their staff were giving to the screen. In other words, is the eye on the screen? It was a ridiculous concept. And even South African companies were doing it and creating even greater stress for their staff. But now it's possible to install high frequency sensing systems in your work devices. So at your screen where you're working, Lester, your employees could track your heart rate and alert them to whether you're having an extended break, you're just too relaxed for too long, or whether your stress is too high and they need to intervene for health purposes. But what the fear is that they'll actually use that to monitor whether you're working at all. And if you're too relaxed, they feel that you're not alert, you're not paying attention to your work. It sounds quite dystopian, but the technology is there and companies are exploring whether they can use it or not. But never fear, the solution is near. A company has come up with something called MetaHeart, which misleads the heart rate radar. It reflects back a fabricated pattern of your heart rate. So it's a kind of biometric decoy. So if you're getting too relaxed there, your callers are not giving you a hard enough time, Lester, just flick on your heart rate radar decoy and your bosses will think you're just as stressed as you always are.
3: So you're saying that bosses are checking. If you're too relaxed, you're not productive enough. We want to see exactly on our graph that the cortisol is high. You need to be stressed to be the A1 employee.
4: That's the idea of some organizations anyway. if their staff is happy, then clearly they're not working hard enough.
3: No, thank you. Arthur Goldsack, these and other stories, they're available on gadget.co.za, the publication of which Arthur is, of course, the editor-in-chief.
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6: And we're talking the default parent syndrome. We're joined by writer and clinical psychologist Lesego Lekgotwane. Lesego, welcome to the show. Thank you so much for joining us.
7: Hi, Relebogile. Thank you for having me. I'm so excited to be with you today.
6: Please, can you share with us, Lesego, what is a default parent?
7: So I would say the best way to think about it is from a systems perspective, right? I like to think of the parental roles as a system. And so this is a dynamic where within the system, you have one parent taking on more responsibility than the other. And so this is everything from childcare to household responsibilities, essentially who is the go-to parent in the house. And so this can be things that are physical, so that can be actually taking care of the child, things like bathing and feeding and sleep time routines, but it can also extend to the mental and the emotional load of taking care of a child. And so this can be things like having to plan, you know, and schedule things for the child. Who's the one who calls the doctor when the child is sick? Who's the one who knows how to fill out the forms when you do go to the doctor? All those other things that might not be seen, but do take quite a bit of effort as it relates to taking care of the child. So yeah, more than anything, I'd say it's an imbalance in the family dynamic, in the parental system, where one parent is taking on more responsibility than the other.
6: I hope we can break down that concept of the responsibilities, because we are now in a time where we are able to really identify things, as you said, that previously there was not necessarily a monetary value attached to it. So you would know that it has value because if that other parent was not there, the likelihood is you would be paying for that kind of care in the form of nannies and whatever else. But the one that's so difficult to quantify or even qualify its value is the one that comes to thinking, for example, the parent that becomes the one that needs to always remember what's happening at school. Right. The one that always has to, you know, book the doctor's appointment because they know who the doctor is. Can you maybe share what we've sort of seen over the past a few decades? Because I know when I was a kid, my poor dad, bless his heart and soul, just trusted my mom to know what is this kid like. He was the worker, and right. you know, in that time, it was I'm being the provider. Here's everything, and I'll deal with planning the holidays. Mom, you do the rest.
7: Right. I mean, I think over time you have seen a shift. As it relates to the spaces that women and men are able to occupy in society. And so I think probably your parents, and I'd argue to an extent my parents as well, you know, it was more common at the time, so to say, for women to be the ones who were doing majority of the caretaking. But as time has passed, women have been in spaces where they are sometimes taking on the same load, if not more, in workspaces, in societal spaces that men are taking. And sometimes you find that, you know, mom is going out and she's going to work and she still has to come home. And like you said, the mental load of, oh, I need to do this and that and the other, where in some instances it's okay for dad to come home after work and, you know, he gets to go for a run or, you know, take care of his mental health or, you know, his social life or whatever that might look like. And so now I think more than norms or beyond norms, you're seeing it in the level of sacrifice that goes into parenting, where perhaps one parent is sacrificing more than the other, and they are then putting themselves on the back burner. And at the end of the day, obviously, it has a negative impact on the family structure as a whole.
6: Why is this concept a bad thing, if it is a bad thing?
7: I would say I'm hesitant to label things as good or bad. I would say it is problematic because it creates a dysfunctional household. I think that in my personal work with parents, in my capacity as a psychologist, what I've noticed is parents are able to show up for their kids as well as they are able to show up for themselves. And so we speak constantly about
6: being able to... Please say that again. We need to
7: parents
6: track it.
7: Parents are able to show up for themselves, for their children, to the extent they're able to show up for themselves. And so it's the age-old concept of you can't pour from an empty cup, or you can't pour from a cup that's half empty, because you're taking out what you might actually need. And this might, you know, in the long run, it impacts your mental health, it impacts your physical health, and then it leads to things like burnout, which then take forever to recover from. So ultimately, I'd say it's problematic because it doesn't honor the individual and the humanity of the individual within the family structure, but also it negatively impacts the family structure because then the different people in the system aren't healthy. And a healthy system does not make for healthy children. So, yeah.
6: Oh, the reason I was so like, yes, repeat it, because I think everybody regularly needs to be reminded, especially when we, you know, in conversation for another day, is the concept of I just want my children to be happy. I just discovered right. that even that concept can be problematic, because you might make a child feel like they shouldn't be anything else because your mom just wants right. you to be happy. But when we come back to this part, is there any other load we need to be aware of that is invisible, that does, you know, quite often form part of the default parent? And maybe that could be the load that is knowing the child is sick, you, the one who automatically becomes the one that is up checking the temperature at night, or whatever the case may be. Because I think it's important that we name these things, that sometimes maybe within partnerships or couples or co-parents, naming it sounds frivolous, but in the bigger picture, it is not.
7: Yeah. I mean, I think in my personal capacity with the work that I've done with families, you see that a lot of the time it's the physical things that are noticed. And it may seem like things are balanced because you are, you know, some physical responsibilities are split, but you might find the mental load and the emotional load is actually what takes a toll on the default parent. So for example, it may be that, let's just say mom is the default parent in this instance. Dad comes and says, okay, I'll feed the child today. But then dad then goes, okay, what do I feed the child? What time do I feed the child? What do we have in the house that I can feed the child with? Already you're placing a lot of load on the mom or on the other parent, as opposed to taking complete ownership of the task that you are taking on. And if it is that that needs to be split, that can be split to say, okay, you're responsible for the planning and I'm responsible for the feeding. But if you say I'm going to be responsible for the feeding, then be responsible for the feeding as a whole.
6: And that means you must think about what to feed, and you must prepare it. And so you must take on the whole job, not like I said, I'll feed the child. Where's the food? What should I be doing? Mm-hmm. What should I be preparing? What does the kid like?
7: Mm-hmm. Mm-hmm. Definitely.
6: So what happens in situations when a listener could be listening, saying it's so good and well that the default parent is the one that is the primary caregiver, because I am co-parenting, but the mother of my child or father of my child is the one that lives with the child predominantly. How can I be more of a support to this picture? Because maybe that parent's like, I also want to be more involved, but I only see my child on weekends. What can I do? Is there a way that maybe I can be included in plannings of things, even though I'm absent from the physical picture during the week?
7: Mm-hmm. I think that the key to instances like that would be honest communication. So I think if you are the parent who is the primary caregiver and you are the one who lives with the child, I think you may need to sit with yourself and be honest about, you know, what it is that you can manage and what it is that you can't manage, and have an honest conversation with the co-parent or with the other parent in the house if it is that instance, of what your needs are. But first you have to get, you know, honest about your needs with yourself and then with the other parent. And I think being open to, a lot of the time, we want things to be perfect from get-go, but I think being open to messy progress as opposed to things being perfect from get-go. So I would say constant honest communication, but also renegotiation and recommunication to say, okay, we tried this and it's not working. Is there something else that we can try? So if it is that perhaps you can't directly be involved in taking care of the child, is there a way that you can lessen something in the household that the other parent may be taking care of? So can you maybe bring in, you know, someone who takes care of the cleaning? So default parent has time to do something else in the house, or is there a way that you can offer support to the parents themselves that frees them up then to be able to take care of the child in ways that you might not be able to in your absence?
6: You know, you just made me think of something, that if we look at this invisible labor, the concept of a default parent, do you think that all these things we've just touched on are taken into consideration when it comes to maintenance? Because by virtue of the child living with you as the the primary caregiver, and I'm being very careful to separate primary caregiver from default parent, because we are trying to clearly explain what a default parent is. It can also happen while you're living under the same roof and married.
7: Yes.
6: But in cases where now parents are separated and they're trying to figure out what is the figure, and we know separately that the courts obviously look at a number of factors, but do you think the invisible labor is counted in what we're talking about? Because I'll give a simple example of there was a woman on TikTok complaining that when she dropped her child off by the dad was like, where are the diapers? Where's this? Blah, blah, blah. And it became a whole thing of like, but if we're splitting custody, you should have your own everything. So when we now talk about the concept of the parent that always must do the thinking, but you're in separate homes, are you seeing it bleed? We're into separate homes where now this one has been used to doing everything. Now this one, it's their first time in shared custody, having to learn to be the default parent when the child is there.
7: Yeah. I mean, I think you do see that, and I don't think it's taken into account, you know, and I think that perhaps that also speaks to, you know, our systems and how our systems maybe are not looking at the picture holistically. But I think it also speaks to competence as a parent. And I think if you are the parent who the child is being dropped off at, you don't get to excuse, you know, your incompetence, so to say, by saying, "Oh, but I'm not used to it." I think as a parent, you have to make it your responsibility and be intentional about taking care of your child. And so that means, again, going back to communication, perhaps saying, "Hey, every time I bring the child, you're asking me about this and that and the other. We need to set up a system where, you know, if it means that if we're buying things for the month, we're buying diapers for my house and your house, let's do that at the beginning of the month. So we know that we both have what we need for the child. If we need to buy clothes, let's split them," whatever might work for the system. But I don't think that it's fair really to the other parent for the other parent to cop out by saying, "No, but because you're used to taking care of the child, I'm incompetent." You have to take responsibility and learn. And again, it might be a bit clumsy at the beginning. It might be a bit messy. But the aim is, like I said, again, progress. So as long as you can make progress and communicate as much as is necessary for the good of the child and for the good of the system, the family system as a whole, I think that would be key.
6: Yes. There's a message from Kevin, who is a family attorney, who says, "Just bear in mind that the financial needs of the child don't necessarily get split equally. If dad earns a lot more than mom, then he must contribute more," just in relation to what we were discussing about what is taken into consideration if it is a maintenance issue. If now there's somebody listening that resonates with this concept of default parent, and they are the ones who are realizing, "Oh my gosh, I never have to think about these things because they magically appear to be done." How does a person memorize a shoe size, a color, the teacher's names, what the favorite food is of the week, because children grow up and evolve and change, but they want to do more. What advice would you give to that parent and to the parent who recognizes, "Oh my gosh, I am the default parent, but maybe I am a part of enabling the situation"? What advice would you share with them?
7: I think for the parent who maybe does not know as much as they should or wants to get more involved, I'd say they'd have to get intentional about being involved. I think sometimes, you know, people can try to be a bit passive and just hope that things do pan out. But with children and with families, you have to be really intentional. And so if it means typing out a list and printing it out and having it in your home office or wherever on your phone of your child's name and their date of birth and, you know, what medications they're on and whatnot, then if you want to be present, you're going to have to prioritize those things. If it means having it as a document on your phone, have it as a document on your phone. Speak to your child as well. Ask your child what they like. You know, you don't always have to just default to the default parent. You can sit with your child and find out what they like and what they enjoy, and be intentional about getting to know your child outside of just responsibility, but from a bonding perspective as well, because children can also sense. I think children are way more intelligent emotionally and intellectually than we give them credit for. And so you also want to make sure that beyond the parenting roles, you are actually bonding with your child. And I think as the default parent, I would say it's important to check in with yourself and get clear about what it is that you are actually struggling with. So the voice note that was sent earlier on, she mentioned that it might not be that she needs help on a weekend, she might need help on a weekday.
6: Yeah.
7: And so you get clear about the fact that, okay, the load, I feel it the most when it's during the week, and we need to find a way for me to get help during the week. If it is the mental load of planning, okay, I need you to help me plan. If you're doing this week, I'm doing next week. However you figure it out. But I think in the long run, as children grow, that also takes on different forms. And so again, being open to change and being adaptable, I like to think of it as like your phone and software updates, right? You have your phone, it's a set sort of system, but now and then you need to update your software so that it matches, you know, your needs. There may be bugs here, there may be things that don't quite work, but that doesn't mean you leave it as it is. You can update the software. And so update it as often as you need to, and be open to being adaptable and to change, and to the fact that it'll probably be uncomfortable until it gets comfortable. And then when things change, it's going to be uncomfortable again. And you're going to have to consistently, you know, work towards whatever works in that season for you as a family system.
6: I'm going to just read these two WhatsApp messages as we wrap up. Anonymous says, "The catch-22 is that sometimes Marriages don't work due to lack of communication. However, when you divorce, the communication has to be even more clear. Disaster waiting to happen, Anonymous says. Teddy says, we have three kids, and I look back that as a father that I had to be the default parent while we're both working, and I'm burnt out because I've never missed a single game, lunch boxes, almost everything, because she simply does not bring or brought anything that we divorced, and all the kids decided to even stay with me, not even seeing her maybe once a month. It's too much still. The ages are 27, 19, and 12. I'm now parenting the last two. Thank you so much for sharing, Teddy. It's also great to hear from men that find themselves in these positions. Yes. They are rare, but yes, they are there. They are also women who refuse to come to the party. But Lesego, thank you so much for chatting to us, and let's hope we've inspired some kind of change in our listeners.
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1: For the wrap of your Eyewitness News, I'm Zingi Sachirwa. A police captain attached to the SAPS Forensic Laboratory has been arrested on charges of defeating the ends of justice. The arrest was carried out on Friday by the Madlanga Commission Recommendations Task Team and was confirmed in a media statement issued on Sunday. Police spokesperson Athenda Mate says the arrest follows investigations conducted by the task team. Mate says the case relates to allegations relating to several high-profile murder investigations, as well as matters linked to evidence presented before the Commission of Inquiry.
2: During the operation, the team seized several items belonging to the state, including ballistics reports, several rounds of ammunition, and other evidential material relevant to investigations. The suspect is expected to appear before the Pretoria Magistrate Court on Monday.
1: Ghana's High Commissioner to South Africa, Benjamin Kwashi, says South Africa risks being isolated amid growing tensions over undocumented migrants in the country. This comes amid media reports that African ambassadors to South Africa may boycott Africa Day celebrations set to take place in the Northwest Province on Monday. The Dean of the African Ambassadorial Corps and the Central African Republic's ambassador to South Africa, Andre Nzapayeke, tells the Sunday Times that the decision to stay away from the event was prompted by fears for the safety of non-locals. The Department of Home Affairs and Immigration officials are expected to process a group of about 800 Ghanaian nationals who want to return home at the Ghana High Commission. Kwashi says there is currently nothing to celebrate, however says the decision on whether to boycott the Africa Day celebration rests with the Dean of the Diplomatic Corps.
3: What are we celebrating as Africans in South Africa when South Africans say Africans are not welcomed? I think that it's a decision. It's a difficult one for us to do. It's a difficult one for us to agree that we are not going to participate in any of these things. But I believe that it should be a wake-up call for all of us that we should continue to respect each other as Africans and continue to work within the Committee of Nations.
1: Mop-up operations are continuing across the Western Cape following recent severe storms that have now been officially declared disasters. Authorities say efforts remain focused on restoring power, reopening roads, and assisting affected communities. More than 400 roads were damaged during the storms, with over 60% already repaired and reopened. Humanitarian relief teams are also providing food, blankets, water, and other essentials to affected residents. Premier Alan Wendy says teams are working under difficult conditions to restore critical services. His spokesperson Regan Thor says Eskom has already restored electricity to 80% of affected customers.
4: The Western Cape government understands the frustration many residents are feeling. It has been an exceptionally difficult time, and we, along with all role players, apologize for any inconvenience. We thank residents for their patience.
1: And the Sanlam Cape Town Marathon is a step closer to joining the prestigious Abbott World Marathon Major Series after a historic day of record-breaking performances. 27,000 runners took to Cape Town streets for the main race. Three of the four course records were shattered after the fastest field ever assembled on African soil delivered world-class racing in near-perfect conditions. Carlo Peterson has more.
5: Ethiopia's Mohamed Essa won the men's race in a blistering 2 hours, 4 minutes and 55 seconds, smashing the previous record by more than 3 minutes. His time is now the fastest marathon ever run on African soil and sets a new South African all-comers record. Two more athletes followed under the old mark, with Ethiopia's Unalaine Adane second and Kenya's Kalipas Lomwai third, while the top 10 all beat the previous course record. South Africa's Stephen Mokoka was the first local athlete home in 13th place, finishing ahead of renowned runner Eliud Kipchoge from Kenya. Organizers say the performances are a major boost as the Cape Town Marathon enters its final phase of candidacy to become an Abbott World Marathon Majors event. Carlo Peterson, Eyewitness News.
1: And in your weather, it's clear skies Monday for Gauteng, becoming partly cloudy. Johannesburg dropping to overnight lows of 8 degrees, peaking at 22. Pretoria, a low of 5 and a high of 23. Vereeniging, 6 and 21 degrees. Cape Town's cloudy, becoming partly cloudy with a light and variable wind at a low of 13 and a high of 20. That's a wrap of your Eyewitness News.
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8: 5 minutes now, it is past 4 o'clock. It's a Monday morning, the 25th of May, 2026. We're in your company until 6 o'clock this morning. And if you are an Orlando Pirates fan, you are most welcome to give us a call right now on 021-446-0567, 011-883-0702 and celebrate the victory of your team. By all accounts, though, goals gifted to you by Auburn College, but I imagine you will take them whichever way they come. I did not watch the match on Saturday, so I'm happy for you to reflect and to review your team's performance. And more importantly, actually, reflect with us what your coach meant when he was interviewed after the match on Saturday by the broadcasters who were obviously on the pitch. And he, I suppose, raised some concerns for people. The coach casting doubt over his long-term future at Orlando Pirates this past weekend after winning that Betway Premiership title to complete a historic treble. He's won the MTN 8, he's won the Carling Knockout, and now, of course, picked up the Premiership title. He was speaking to the SABC Sport after the match, causing a bit of a stir when he said he was tired and was unsure of his future. For a coach who had just won a treble in his first season with the club, well, it may have caused some people by surprise. Let's hear a little bit of what the coach had said after the match yesterday.
9: We just realized with the community of Orlando Pirates, and when I say the community of Orlando Pirates, it's the players, it's the technical staff, medical department, performance department, analysis department, our management, and of course, we don't have to forget the fans all over Africa. I think we achieve this title, or let's say this tribal, together. We start to write the story at the beginning of the season. We had some difficult moment. It's like that. It's football. Everybody knows that you cannot have only good things in a season. You can have some fantastic moment, but some difficult as well. And everybody stayed together. We work hard, and we seen the result today. So credit has to be given to all these people. And I want to thank my the board of Pirate. I feel honored. Or not to, as an African coach, to lead the ship of Pirate, and to bring, not alone with all these people, to bring joy, happiness to Orlando Pirate fans. So I will, I thanks to them to give me this opportunity, and we can see that when there is a vision, when there is a project, and trust. And trust, it's very important. Trust, we can achieve a fantastic things. So thanks to all these people who support us for this achievement.
8: Congratulations indeed to the coach. He went on to say, I need energy, I need power. Without energy, it will be difficult to continue. Saying that my only wish is now to rest and to be with my family who are here. And I thank them for supporting me in the job and to think about the future. This is the important thing for me, because you cannot lie to people. This job is very difficult and you need all this capacity and psychology and motivation to lead such a project. He went on to say, I have to sit, think and speak with my fantastic and honest management people who have been fantastic supporting me this season, so I need to speak to them. What do you make of that, I wonder, if you are an Orlando Pirates fan? In bigger news, the incredible team that is Mamelodi Sundowns traveled to Egypt to play the second leg of the CAF Champions League. You will remember that a week ago they were 1-0 victors over AS FAR in a match in Pretoria. They then had to travel to Rabat on Sunday, and they have come back with the biggest prize in African football. They held the hosts 1 1 to draw in Morocco, sorry, not Egypt. They had to go to Morocco for that match. It was enough to give Sundowns a 2-1 aggregate win after they had beaten the Moroccans 1-0 at Loftus in Pretoria last week. This was the goal moment for Mamelodi Sundowns.
10: Lukaku, Leon on the move, up against Mendy. Matthews, there's a chance, click, bang! He's done it again! The man for the big moment, the man for the big stage, Timo Mwena. Sundowns find the only important equalizer before the half-time break. Mwena. But it's Matthews' touch that sees it so beautifully for Timo Mwena. And in that sort of range, with that sort of space, and with that wicked, wicked right foot, fires it home here, off the underside of the bar.
8: A stunning strike from one of South Africa's best midfielders, no doubt, Thabo Mokoena, scoring a goal for Sundowns. It was to stay 1-1 at the end of regulation time, which means Mamelodi Sundowns are the continental football champions. Well done to you. So if you are a Sundowns fan and you'd like to celebrate your team's success today, you're also welcome to call me or send me a WhatsApp message or voice note.
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8: Many concerns being raised around issues of xenophobia in South Africa. Former South African President Thabo Mbeki saying unemployment and crime in South Africa are genuine concerns, but warned that blaming foreign nationals for the country's economic challenges is rather misguided. He was speaking in an exclusive interview with the SABC News in Cape Town, where he warned against a growing fragmentation and an anti-immigrant sentiment in South Africa. Tony, you've called in from Eldorado Park. You've got some thoughts on illegal foreigners in South Africa. Good morning.
12: Yes, indeed. Good morning, Africa. I do have a simple solution to this problem of illegal foreigners in our country on this Africa Day. Allow me, sir, just to very briefly analyze the facts, draw inferences where necessary, and then your good self and the listeners out there could decide whether my proposed solution is sensible or not. It is an irrefutable fact that home affairs is an active crime scene. It is fraught with corruption, forgery, and uttering of falsified documents as we speak. There's probably someone somewhere generating false documents at a farm or some deserted premises, and that is not far-fetched. Criminal gangs internationally and locally have infiltrated it. Internally, officials serve as enablers and in some instances are active participants and perpetrators of this criminality. The rot runs deep and wide. And this is no exaggeration. The areas where the majority of these fraudulent actions occur relate to Section 41 permits, spousal agreements, asylum seekers, immigration and permanent residence regimes. Now, basically, everything involving foreigners. The recent issue in KZN where foreigners sought refuge at the police station, it was reported that their documents were verified and only one was undocumented. Now, that is neither here nor there because the entire home affairs system have been compromised. For example, busloads upon busloads of illegal foreigners of all ages have been discovered in Free State and other areas en route to Cape Town without any legal documents. The question is, how do these buses cross the borders without being detected by the authorities? In all instances, the registration numbers and the signages on these buses indicate that it is from across our borders. Surely these buses do not have wings. They must have been given thoroughfare by officials who were paid to look in the other direction. So the legitimacy and the credibility of any document related to foreigners currently issued by Home Affairs is automatically shrouded in suspicion and cannot be accepted on face value as a true reflection of the relevant facts, and it requires further investigation. For instance, foreigners who apply for documents do so whilst already in the country. There's no independent record of when they entered the country, how, by what means, and how long they had been in the country for. We have people who already flaunted the immigration laws by entering the country without valid travel documents and not having permission to be in the country in the first place. Yes, these people very brazenly would go to Home Affairs and apply for documents to prove that they are legally in the country, which is nonsensical. They should have been deported the same day they reported at Home Affairs offices to apply for these documents. The correct procedure to gain entry to any country, and let alone South Africa, is to report to the border post, present and plead your case there, and if successful, be granted permission to enter the country, not fall out of heaven and demand documents to confirm your legality. A comprehensive overhaul of the entire system is required. A time frame of 2 to 4 years has been given by government, but unfortunately, our country does not have the resources or the luxury to sustain being overrun by foreigners competing with locals for scarce sustenance. Neither can anti-foreign sentiments be denied or ignored by the authorities. Here's my simple solution, Africa. Before the next 2 years, deport all foreigners en masse, the whole happy lot. Fix Home Affairs, rid it from criminals, and for the deported foreigners, if they wish to return, let them come through the recognized and legitimate border posts and argue their cases to enter the country at the border post, and if successful, grant them permission to enter our country. Ghana has seen the light. They are definitely in agreement with me because their government, have made it possible for their citizens to return to Ghana at the government's expense. The other African countries should follow suit. And that is my simple solution, sir.
8: Tony, thank you very much. A couple of challenges, I suppose, will be posed by that proposed solution, including the fact that we don't know how many foreign nationals are in South Africa illegally. And I suppose idea would also extend to those beyond the African continent, right? If there are foreign nationals who are here illegally from the Middle East, for example, from the Far East, that those people must also be included. Thank you very much for your call. More of your calls on 021-446-0567 or 11-883-0702.
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7: This is Africa Milani on Early Breakfast.
8: All right, a couple of people responding to the sporting news of Orlando Pirates officially hosting the title yesterday of the Betway Premiership in South Africa after a 2-0 victory over Orbit College on Saturday, rather. And of course, Mamelodi Sundowns and their achievement in Morocco, in Rabat, where they beat the ASFAR. They didn't beat them. The final score was 1-1, and on aggregate, were 2-1 victors following their victory in Pretoria a week ago. Some people sending in voice notes to congratulate their teams.
13: Good morning, Africa. I'm Sweto in Watema. I'm both Arsenal and Orlando Pirates fan. This indeed has been a good year for me as a soccer fan, more especially because Mamelodi Sundowns has also won African Championship. But the virtue of me being a South African and Sundowns has been representing us up there. Thank you.
8: Thank you very much for that voice note. Here's one more congratulating Sundowns.
14: Good morning, Africa, and to all the shareholders. Firstly, I would like to congratulate Mamelodi Sundowns for winning away. That wasn't easy, Africa. And so, salute to them. They are the champions. And secondly, to my team, Orlando Pirates, well done, boys, for hanging in there for the whole game. And I know we're never going to hear the end of, the goals being handed to us. Nonetheless, we are the champions. We are the champions. And I'm glad that even Kaizer Chiefs is now in CAF. So next season is going to be interesting. It's going to be fun. I can't wait. And Africa, I just want to jump to this issue of xenophobia. Man, it's not okay, Africa, for people to beat foreign national. I really don't understand, Africa. No one has the right to hold Ashape Motho o mong. Why can't we leave this to the officials and Home Affairs to do their job, rather than Africa? It's not okay at all, man. It's not okay. Please, South Africans, stop it, man. Stop it. Thank you, Africa. Enjoy your day, man.
8: Thank you. Thank you very much. Do drive safely. There are some concerns that, particularly in KwaZulu-Natal, foreign

0: share it with us, please do. 072-702-1702, 072-567-1567. But I agree with you entirely, Senki. The issue of migration and I suppose people who are here illegally is for the officials to resolve, not for ordinary South Africans who are going. I mean, do we have a right to stop another human being and ask them to show their papers that they are supposed to be here legally? What languages can they speak that are local? It's not for us really to carry out that job, is it? At least I don't think so. I don't think it's a fair thing I don't think it's a legal thing to be doing, never mind whether it's a fair thing or not. And I have to resonate with the former president Thabo Mbeki's sentiments that while unemployment is a massive issue in South Africa, we cannot be blaming foreign nationals for that. The people to blame for a pathetically growing economic sort of environment is government. They've got economic policies that are just not conducive to an environment where we need to see the kind and realize the kind of economic growth we need in order to address the challenges, shall we call it, that everyday people are living with. Kustas, you've called in for Midrand. Good morning.
1: Good morning, Africa. It was a happy weekend, happy people. Oh, Africa, last week was frustrated. This week, it's like skies up, sun is shining, everything looks good. Africa, I was happy when Pirates won. But I'm also happy when I had now because I was sleeping the whole night, of course, when he said Sundowns also won. Look, it is great food for football in South Africa. Sundowns are a world-class team in Africa. Let's give a credit where it is due. So I'm very, very happy with Orlando Pirates. But Sundowns must fire the coach. Cardoso is not the right coach for Sundowns. I just don't like the guy. For some reason, he came here with a chip on his shoulder. And those players, it's not because he made them different. He didn't take them from one level to the next. They were already good. But all in all, I really am happy for football. I must thank Kaizer Chiefs. Kaizer Chiefs did Orlando Pirates a great favor. And a lot of people don't appreciate this. We had lost this league until Kaizer Chiefs showed up and said, "Hey guys, here's another opportunity." So, despite the fact that we had lost, we need to show some appreciation to Kaizer Chiefs, even though they still continue without winning. I don't know how many years. We wish them luck wherever they may be. But all in all, I'm very, very happy. When Africa, but I also want to touch base on Africa on what Errol said and also what Thabo Mbeki said. Africa, it is without a doubt that the problems that we have in South Africa have been caused by the politicians. And I don't think any South Africans does not know this. And the government of South Africa when Africa has truly acted in a treasonous manner against the South African citizens. There is one guy, Africa, that does not get interviews who can give us the true picture of the impact of illegal immigrants. You know that man he is? He's the Deputy Minister of Labor, Jomo Sibiya. Yes, Africa, I've been listening to some of these stories. Jomo Sibiya does not get interviews. Jomo Sibiya is the guy who does the real interviews, who goes on these companies. Africa is a pandemic when we talk of jobs that have been given to illegal foreigners by business in South Africa. It's nothing short of treason. Lopal Timbers in Mpumalanga. Lopal Timbers in Mpumalanga 2 months ago or so employed 66 employees, Africa. Out of those 66 employees, only 12 were South Africans. The rest were illegal foreigners. Employed as far back as 2013. Now, listen to what Lopal Timbers has done. Lopal Timbers Africa would deduct compensation, UIF, from the salaries of illegal foreigners, but would not hand it over to the compensation fund. When Jomo Sibiya arrived at Lopal Timbers, some of the employees were injured as far back as 2013, have not ever been compensated. The company had taken money from these guys, claiming that it's in the UIF, but it never does. This is the silence.

0: that is not being discussed. This, for instance, let's use an example. Even our radio station here, 702, would bring us an Oxford commentator or professor to tell us about illegal immigration in South Africa. An Oxford guy who stays in vet. What does he know about illegal immigrants when he sits in high office in Sandton? And yet the man who does this thing every day, Chomos Bia, never gets interviewed. So the problem is real. The media, on the other hand, is trying to counter South Africans by saying to them, there's no problem. You know, the people who make those decisions sit in high offices in Sandton or somewhere comfortably. They have never went with Chomos Bia to say, hey, Minister, can I go with you to see this thing for myself? I speak with the South Africa with sadness because the media is losing its position as a source of information, of true source of information, because the posture that South African media has taken is to be anti-South African by labeling much and much, for instance, as a vigilante. No matter how much words you can use, vigilante, agitators, provocators, or what the South Africans want what they want, and it must be delivered what they want. So I'm suggesting to you that the position of the media is losing its influence in this because they're not reporting in a fair manner, so to speak. But Africa, let me leave it there. Thanks for taking my call.
1: Because that's on another day, I will actually argue that point because obviously yes, as a person who works in the media, I hold a very different view altogether. However, we cannot, and I take nothing away from what you've just shared a moment ago and what is found in certain employment establishments in South Africa, but the former president, Thabo Mbeki, is 100% correct. We are focusing on the wrong thing when it comes to economic growth and unemployment. We have the wrong policies that are driving this economy, which is why we are wallowing in the 0.5 to 1% economic growth on an annual basis when we know we should be growing at 5, 6, 7% in order for us to actually provide enough employment opportunity for everyone to be employed. Kustas, thank you very much indeed for your call. Andrew, you've called in from Ekurhuleni. You've got some thoughts. Good morning.
2: Hello, sir.
1: Hello.
2: How are you?
1: I'm very well, thank you very much. How are you?
2: All right. No, man, you see, about this illegal immigrant, I think now it has turned into being something that it is now us, South African, blaming ourselves. And then now, we are hearing African leaders who want to threaten South Africa that they won't attend the African Day, which is today, because they don't feel safe. Now, I ask myself, who is to blame now here? Do we have to capitulate because now the African leaders are not going to go to celebrate or whatever to discuss about Africa as a whole? And then now we have to say, okay, no. Please come. Then we will maybe do something bad to our South African citizens. Which I think it is interpreted to us to say, no, instead of blaming the illegal immigrants in South Africa, please blame the South Africans. And then this is said by African leaders. Instead of solving their problems, because they've got their own problems, why should people come, go, or maybe run away from their countries and come to South Africa, just because of, in the name of being an African? I don't think Thabo Mbeki is right. He's one-sided, because he doesn't tell us why, what is he saying, or what is he discussing when he gets to, or when he speaks to those African leaders. As a leader from South Africa, for us to show that he's protecting us. Now he's blaming the unemployment. What is he doing about that? Because it has been blamed, the unemployment has been there for a long, long, long time. Now, what is the solution? I think the solution is that whatever opportunities that are existing in South Africa must be given to the South African. It mustn't be a one-sided affair. If it is one-sided affair, then you must understand. understand why then South Africans are complaining. I think I must stop it there. Thank you very much.
1: Andrew, thank you very much for your call. Tapelo, you've called in from Alexandra. What thoughts do you have? Good morning.
3: How are you, sir?
1: I'm very well, thank you very much. How are you, Tapelo?
3: Okay, no, let me quickly say something about the league now. You know, it's interesting to see big teams on top. Orlando, I'm a Chiefs supporter. On top, Orlando Pirates, Mamelodi Sundowns, and Chiefs. You know, even when you go to stadium, when you see these two these big teams playing, you will see that the stadium is almost full. But now to know, I mean, to find something like the teams like Obed College, it doesn't have a history, it's not known. And then when those people are trying to be on top, I mean, the league has become boring. But now it's how it's supposed to be. Now on the issue of foreign nationals, yeah, we got wrong leaders. Honestly, I remember one day Malema said the foreigner must find the creative ways of jumping the border. And then this is a man who's supposed to uphold the rule of law. And then you tell yourself, can a leader say something like that? Coming to the issue of Thabo Mbeki. You know, people such as Thabo Mbeki, they don't stay where there is a problem. Problem is in township and towns. Like I was telling someone, on Saturday I was at town. I don't know, you know Shell House. You know, at Shell House, you can't walk on the pavement. Those foreigners, they close off that pavement. You see people with the wheelchair. Now they're forced to go and walk on the street where they're nearly bumped by cars. But I said, you know, I'm going to say something that I Khumalo said. He said that people cannot rule. Whether we like it or not, they cannot rule. Because it's not that these leaders, they don't see this. They see it, but because they are there for their stomach, hence they really know what is happening. And then the reason why people are not becoming angry, if you can listen to these people saying on the social media that they are ready for the 32, they will show the South African. You know, when you, Mr. Malani, I come to your house, and then coming into your house, find that you got the 3 children, and then I come with 11 children of mine. Do you think that's going to be order? Because now it's going to be competition. And then when you tell me, and then can you please go home with your children? And I said, no, Malani, you hate me. If you are doing something like maybe marriage or a funeral, you won't see me there. Like this person who's from Ghana, who said they are thinking of boycotting this Africa Day because of South Africa talking about illegal. He said illegal. So according to them, we must collapse this immigration law in order to please them. And then on the other hand, they said they supported ANC. But me, during that time of apartheid, I didn't see a specific weapon that said it's been brought in South Africa for us to fight apartheid. So people were fighting with petrol bombs.
1: They accommodated those who went into exile, Tapelo. Angola did, Ghana did. I'm not sure about Nigeria necessarily, but Kenya did.
0: Did they own the shops there?
1: No. Remember, those who went into exile would have gone to obviously train in guerrilla warfare. They would have acquired weapons in order for them to smuggle them back into South Africa to fight or resent the apartheid government. They were not owning spaza shops there, no.
0: Yeah, but did you go to Johannesburg CBD and see every single shop is owned by foreign nationals? Go to Hebrew. 99% of the people that stay there are foreign nationals. It's not fair. Thank you, sir.
1: Tapelo, thank you very much. Let's be clear. There is absolutely nothing wrong with a foreign national owning a shop as long as that foreign national is in South Africa legally and has the paperwork for them to own that shop. Let's make that very clear, right? It's not necessarily the case that a shop that is owned by a foreign national is therefore an illegally owned shop. The Department of, would it be Labour and Employment, definitely has to increase the number of inspectors that they employ to go and check that the people employed in the various establishments are legally in South Africa, do have working visas or visas that are relevant to enable them to be employed in South Africa where that is required. And secondly, that those shops are actually run according to the laws of South Africa. So there's much work that needs to be done by the South African government to ensure that when there is a shop, that they know who owns it, and that person pays the relevant taxes and everything else that comes with it. A foreign national can own and run an establishment in South Africa as long as they have the necessary paperwork and permits to enable them to do so. John, you are in Four Ways. Good morning.
4: Hi. Good morning, Africa. You know, there's a notion that concerns me. And that is that the local South Africans must just be content with the status quo. What is not said by the leaders is that you cannot venture into any of the other African states around and beyond us without the necessary paperwork. They will arrest you. Even in Zimbabwe, they'll lock you up. You know, when I travel, whether within Africa or overseas, I take insurance for healthcare. Even if I've got flu, I have to go to the local GP or the private doctor, pay using my insurance so that I can get the few antibiotics or flu therapy. There's also a notion that the struggle was fought by ANC combatants. That is a false. The struggle was fought here at home, by and large, by our mothers, our fathers, our students, through the trade union movement, through the student movement, through the mass democratic movement, through food boycott. So it pains me that the comrades leadership in the ANC have actually made themselves the only beneficiary of the spoils of the struggle. And the people, ordinary people who actually made the country ungovernable, you know, I have just been left lingering on the side, you know, fighting for the crumbs with illegal migrants. And then we are not supposed to talk about it because that's politically incorrect. It's wrong, Africa. People are not, South Africans are not bad people. They are not saying people should not come into South Africa. The point that Mbeki and all these people that are living large are missing is that because public service by government is failing, people are now forced to fight for the crumbs with fellow Africans that they see as having no right in terms of access to resources. If you look at my British or Canadian visa, it clearly says that I've got no recourse to public funds. It says that in the visa. You know, I can come, but I've got no right to want to access public funds in Canada, in the US or in the UK. Why should it be different here? You know, we must not distort history. Cyril has failed, the same protege of Nelson Mandela. The guy who used to sit with him and eat dinner has failed Mandela's project. It's disgraceful what we do to our people, really.
1: John, thank you very much for your call. John calling us there from Four Ways. More of your calls on 021-446-0567 or 11-883-0702.
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1: 17 minutes now, it is 2:05. Time to catch up with Liesel van der Westhuizen, who's going to be reflecting on the incredible success of the Sanlam Cape Town Marathon, the main event being run yesterday, and of course shorter distances on Saturday, as well as look forward to the next marathon, which is going to be in October.
11: And I always say to people, don't go what's next. Just enjoy your medal. I'm expecting to see medals around next today, and I also don't want us. I saw medals on Sunday and on Saturday at various places. I was congratulations, and people were going, oh, it's just the 5 or it's just the 10. There's no just. Say thank you graciously, and just you know what, just pat yourself on the back, whether you did a 5, a 10 or a 42. That's where the story starts and you appreciate it.
1: The
11: and
1: darling Reedy Tabi, who now lives in the United States, posted 11 hours ago, I landed in Cape Town at 9:30 p.m. last night, which would have been Saturday night. It was truly worth it. The Sanlam Cape Town Marathon was superb. Thanks to Sanlam, City of Cape Town, the many supporters along the way, Marshals, Metro Cops. What a splendid race. A lot of us were using it as a last training run before Comrades, but for me, running a race at home after 7 years, I did a long run recently, but not a marathon, she says, was so special. I've done a lot of international marathons. South Africa really knows how to organize them. The vibe, the logistics, this marathon deserves its place in the Abbott World Marathon Majors. Good luck, Kapstadt. What a glorious day now heading back to the world of work.
11: Sprinting past, and that's just, I think that's just the sentiment for so many people of the day. It was Ethiopia's Mohamed Issa that delivered that extraordinary performance in the men's
1: record
11: 2:04:55. And the course records 2:08:16. And then the fastest woman on the day was Dira Dida, also from Ethiopia, 2:23:18. And I'm going to put this out here and we can keep this clip. Women's marathon running is what we're going to be watching in terms of records that are going to be broken in the next year. This is where my interest lies and my interest is peak. We're seeing what the men are doing, but I think the women, that margin's going to get really small now. Women runners are just, marathon runners are just showing their next level. In the wheelchair, it was Great Britain's David Weir. He came past us and it was 1:30, and the women's ladies with Switzerland's Manuela Scar completed the course record 1:43:25. So yeah, that was just records being broken yesterday.
1: Exceptional. And the weather played along. There was hardly a stitch of wind. There were clouds in the morning, but it cleared by the time a lot of the people
11: and
1: were
11: the
1: finishing.
11: Backdrop to Table Mountain kept changing. My voice is gone because I was commentating at the 35K mark. But the Table Mountain, the clouds just peaked, little wisps. And whoever's photo you're looking at, it will look completely different because the mountain kept changing yesterday, depending on every 15 minutes of how the weather just slightly changed. But it was just a brilliant day of running. If you ran, share your messages with us on the WhatsApp line.
1: We should know after yesterday whether we are now going to be part of the Abbott World Marathon Majors. A lot of people were making the assumption that we are, that within the next few weeks we'll have a good sense of whether we are part of it or not.
11: And I think the team from Abbott were out here looking at that. So let's see. Let's hold thumbs. Well done to everyone. Well done to all the trail runners, the 10Ks, and everyone else that raced this weekend.
1: 27,000 runners. That is a,
11: I look at the knock-on effect. That is a the lovely economic number. Impact on that. I mean, restaurants, people, employment. That is just what we need. So if it takes events like this and every other event to have that economic knock-on effect, that is incredible. And then let's not forget running coasters, running clubs, stuff like this that helps grow that sport.
1: Absolutely. If you did run yesterday, please show off your medals, share pictures of you wearing it, perhaps at the finish line, whatever the case may be, 0727 027 027 027 027 027 027 027 027 027 027 027 027 027 027 027 027 027 027 027 027 027 027 027 027 027 027 027 027 027 027 027 027 027 027 027 027 027 027 027 027 027 027 027 027 027 027 027 027 027 027 027 027 027 027 027 027 027 027 027 027 027 027 027 027 027 027 027 027 027 027 027 027 027 027 027 027 027 027 027 027 027 027 027 027 027 027 027 027 027 027 027 027 027 027 027 027 027 027 027 027 027 027 027 027 027 027 027 027 027 027 027 027 027 027 027 027 027 027 027 027 027 027 027 027 027 027 027 027 027 027 027 027 027 027 027 027 027 027 027 027 027 027 027 027 027 027 027 027 027 027 027 027 027 027 027 027 027 027 027 027 027 027 027 027 027 027 027 027 027 027 027 027 027 027 027 027 027 027 027 027 027 027 027 027 027 027 027 027 027 027 027 It wasn't because of inclement weather, and as of this year was moved to May to obviously match the international calendar. There is, though, a marathon that is going to be taking place in October still.
11: So excited. I'm going to flex a little bit because I was asked, to, along with Cole Wastey, one of our colleagues, to MC the launch of a big moment on the Cape Town running calendar. The inaugural Nelson Mandela Marathon starts on the 18th of October. The theme is Rise, Remember, Run. There's a 5K, a 21, as well as the 42.2K. And David Belez from Galazzo just has all the details for us.
12: Kicking off this year on the 18th of October, 2026, the Nelson Mandela Marathon will be taking place here in Cape Town. Part of a global running series, it will incorporate the Slavery Challenge 21, 10 and 5. And we look forward to welcoming people to Cape Town to participate in this event. Entries are now officially open, and you can go to the Nelson Mandela Marathon.com website where you can sign up for this edition or this first edition of this incredible event.
11: And this is what makes this incredible as well is the honor to Nelson Mandela, the fact that funds go towards the Nelson Mandela Foundation. And there's the 42 Nelson Mandela Marathon that's accessible to anyone. Then there, the weekend also includes the Slave Route Challenge, which is that half marathon, plus the 10K run or walk, plus a 5K. So this means first timers, families, social runners, experienced athletes can all take part. I love that there's a 5K because that entry is just so much needed for people who find it overwhelming and who never think they could do a 5K. So I think that's going to be great. Train now. You've got enough time to get ready for whatever distance. Entries opened on Friday, and the event takes place Sunday, 18th of October.
1: And it's going to be one of what will eventually become a series of marathons around the world, I believe.
11: That's correct. There's going to be a series of Nelson Mandela marathons run around the world. And I think there's going to be those moments where you're going to have those medal collections going, I got my medal from this country. I got my medal from this city, from this Nelson Mandela run in this city. I don't know what cities because we haven't heard yet. So I can't just say, oh, it's going to be Berlin or it's going to be. But it really does look interesting. And that's not all. There's a whole lot of events around that as well. We're also going to see, remember in July, it's the Nelson Mandela run. We're a whole lot of cyclists head through, and I think this year's from Howick to Joburg or the other way around. So this is a whole series of events linked to Nelson Mandela through the Nelson Mandela Foundation, and then we're going to see this on the running calendar. And this is one of many. And then a question that I've been getting is people going, oh, it's a first of its kind. Why should we enter? Do the organizers know what they're doing? These organizers, Galazzo, have hosted over 1,000 events on their calendar in a year. So you know you're getting an event organizer, an event team that are world-class and are used to world-class, putting on world-class, world-stage events. So
1: clever for them to launch the marathon, of course, in the week leading up to the Sanlam Cape Town Marathon and open the registration on the Friday before. So
11: luckily
1: people
11: not the
1: are
11: Monday.
1: Still on the high.
11: No, not the Monday because your legs are going no more. On the Friday when you're still feeling, yay, let's do this. So give yourself some time to recover. Give yourself some time to rest. Give yourself some time to celebrate your medal from the Sanlam Cape Town Marathon. Then start training and enjoying the next journey of your running career.
1: I have a homework for you.
11: thank you.
1: At the start of the elite men, there was a gentleman wearing Nedbank colors who ran in front of the elite men, and he was not one of the elite men. I'd love to know who that runner was and how long he lasted.
11: So he was in the front at the beginning. That's easy. We'll look at his race number and we'll. Detective Liesel is on it.
1: Literally, because like everybody, the commentators are going, who is he? Because he's not an elite runner. He was not supposed to be there. And he did that typical thing of keep like he kept on checking behind you. And I'm going, dude, they're going to go past you like
11: No, they're just using you to draft. You're looking great on TV now. You're helping them. You're protecting them. You're doing a great job. You could get hired. I missed him in the beginning because I saw them go off and then I had to get to my vibe point. But funny moment is it took me 38 minutes to walk the 2Ks from the beach road start to where it took the runners, the elite 38 minutes to get to Rondebosch in the same time it took me to get to my vibe point. So just that level of running just to show you.
1: It was a lot of fun. Liesl, thank you very much. Thanks. Liesl Fadovese isn't back with us tomorrow morning.
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13: This is Early Breakfast with Africa Milani.
1: 8 minutes now, it is 2:05. Gil Viljoen is a principal property practitioner at Leapfrog in Stellenbosch, joining us to talk about what happens when you've paid up your bond, which I imagine, Gil, is a dream that many people are holding on to right now. Good morning.
14: Good morning, Africa. How are you?
1: I'm very well, thank you very much. How are you this Monday morning?
14: No, early bird catches the worm. Doing fantastic, thanks.
1: It is a major milestone, is it not, when you have made that final payment for your bond. Often it means 20-year commitment, 25-year commitment has come to an end, and all of a sudden you're sitting with that additional money in your bank account. What do we do with it?
14: That's a very good question, Africa, and it's obviously... I think the most important thing to start with is you need to use that money wisely to save. And obviously there's great opportunities then arising from that, because the money that you've put into that bond, you can actually start using either on another property, you can upgrade, you can downgrade. Whatever you want to do with that money is you can increase your wealth. You've got an asset that you own now. And I think that is a great opportunity for any person that's paid for 20 years, over a period of 20 years, to try and pay off his bond.
1: The objective, I imagine, being how do I build on my wealth, right?
14: That is a very good question. I always say to people, you know, you got to start small, especially if you've just owned one property. You always have to start small. You have to seek wise counsel. You have to seek people that's already done it, people that's already been there. The other point I also want to make is you have to read great books. There's Robert T. Kiyosaki that's talking a lot about investments. We've got great property people in South Africa, like Jaco Grobler. He's also a big investor and doing a lot of talks over the country. You got to seek wise counsel. And the other thing I also want to mention is you have to start small. Don't start too big. You have to learn through the experience, because there's many mistakes that you can make if you don't know what you're doing.
1: And what are some of those mistakes that we need to be alert to, Gil, when we don't know what we're doing?
14: Well, the key in real estate is, I'm sure you've heard about it, Africa, is location, location, location. Okay, so just to clarify a bit on that, location is obviously, there's quite a few things that you need to look at. I'm going to use a good example here in the Western Cape. They're talking about the other airports coming in 2027. I believe that is a node where you will get good growth. And the reason for that is there's a lot of infrastructure going into that. There's obviously airports coming. There's schools, there's malls all around in that area. And that's always what you got to look at, is which areas are booming, what's happening in that area. And then when there's a lot of infrastructure built around it, that's the area where you're going to get very good growth. And then the last thing I also want to mention on that is always use the bank's money. Like the wealth and rich would always teach you, is you always use other people's money to make money. And that's where the bank can really assist you once that bond is paid off.
1: Because they will be wanting to give you more credit, won't they? especially if you've been a very good customer who's been able to meet their obligations on a monthly basis, they will definitely be coming with more offers.
14: That is 100% correct. And what I would suggest then, once your bond is paid off, is to also speak to a bond consultant. Better Bond is very good. There's quite a few companies, but speak to a bond consultant and they can give you an indication then of what you can afford. Because as you can imagine, over a period of 20 years, most people have also grown in their income. They've maybe grown into a business or another business. There's quite a few areas where they've grown in salaries. Also, a big advantage is some people were single 20 years ago. Now they're married. So now they can look at the husband and the wife to qualify. They'll qualify for a lot more. So, yeah, it's exciting times ahead for any property investor then, because they can extend themselves. Like I said, start small and then start investing, because that is the key to creating wealth.
1: That is the key. Thank you very much, Giel. Thank you for your time and your insights this morning. Giel Viljoen is the Principal Property Practitioner at Leapfrog in Stellenbosch, with some suggestions of what to do should you be one of those lucky enough to have paid off their bond. And it is all about building wealth. And as he says, use the bank's money while you're doing that.
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2: The United States and Iran signaling progress in efforts to resolve the war, but crucial details of a framework agreement are still under negotiation. That's according to U.S. officials. The framework would give negotiators 60 days to iron out a longer-term agreement, according to a senior Trump administration official. The specific terms surrounding the Strait of Hormuz and Iran's nuclear program will be critical, no doubt. We'll be unpacking all of this with foreign policy expert Dr. Oscar van Heerden after the news. It's 5 o'clock.
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3: Urgent Imbizo call to discuss anti-illegal migration protests and parts of the Western Cape still reeling from storm-related damage. Good morning, I'm Bali Dlamini. The SA Human Rights Commission has called an urgent virtual imbizo amid a surge in protests against illegal migrants. The commission says the talks will bring together affected communities, civil society and other stakeholders to find solutions as well as calm tensions. The move follows recent demonstrations and reports of violence involving foreign nationals and anti-illegal immigration groups in Durban, the Eastern Cape and parts of Gauteng. The commission says reports of violence linked to some of the demonstrations require an urgent and coordinated response. Nkosikhona Malingamnisi reports.
4: Movements like March on March have rejected claims of xenophobia, insisting their campaigns target people who are in the country illegally. Fresh from its investigation into Gauteng's water crisis, the SA Human Rights Commission says it now wants to interrogate the current tensions around immigration and the factors driving them. The commission says the dialogue will look at claims of human rights abuses, incidents of violence, the displacement of people, and the state's response. According to the commission, the virtual imbizo will also give communities a chance to share their experiences and help it gather first-hand information. It's unclear if groups behind the protests will form part of the talks. However, more protest actions are expected in parts of Gauteng today. Or see Khona Malingamnisi Eyewitness News.
3: Sanparks has implemented additional risk mitigating measures after two tourists were found dead at the Kruger National Park. The bodies were discovered on Friday near a river in the Pafurish section of the park. The section of the park shares a combined border with Zimbabwe and Mozambique. An investigation has been launched to determine the full circumstances surrounding those deaths. Sanparks spokesperson JP Lowe says they are addressing risks in specific areas of concern.
5: These actions will reinforce our ongoing commitment to visitor safety as well as operational readiness. In specific terms, they include the deployment of additional monitoring and ranger resources in specific areas of concern, as well as enhancing technology systems that are intended to strengthen surveillance and early warning capabilities.
3: Nearly 2 weeks after devastating storms hit parts of the Western Cape, the province is still battling to restore crucial services to some areas which were left cut off due to infrastructure damage. 11 people died during the storms and thousands were displaced due to flooding. The storms have since been declared a provincial disaster, with additional resources now being mobilized as officials continue with their mop-up operations. Western Cape Premier Alan Windey says repair work is underway across the province, where a power line between Boskloof and Romance River was damaged. Eskom has reconnected electricity to about 80% of affected areas, while more than 60% of the 400 roads damaged in the storms have been reopened. But Windy says many communities remain cut off from critical services.
6: Please, I do understand the frustration. Our teams are working flat out, trying to swap them around so they at least get a bit of a break. We are keeping it going, making sure the overtime is there.
3: The R550 road in Ekurhuleni has been left severely damaged following service delivery protests at the weekend. The Gauteng Roads and Transport Department says parts of the road near Zonkezizwe and Palm Ridge were dug up and destroyed by protesting community members, forcing the temporary closure of the route. Motorists travelling between Heidelberg and Alberton have been urged to use alternative routes. Spokesperson Lisi Bambia has reminded protesters that destruction of public infrastructure is a criminal offense.
7: The department further calls on community leaders, protest organizers, and residents to pursue lawful and peaceful engagements with government structures in addressing grievances without endangering lives or damaging infrastructures intended to serve communities.
3: And Pope Leo XVI is expected to release his manifesto on artificial intelligence today. This forms part of a bid to address ethical and social challenges as the technology develops worldwide. Since his election a year ago, the Pope has repeatedly warned of the dangers of AI, including the gradual replacement of reality by simulation. According to the United Nations, AI could be worth up to $4.8 trillion by 2033, a 25-fold increase in a decade. Last year, UN Secretary General Antonio Guterres warned that the window is closing to shape AI for peace, for justice, and for humanity. Gold is trading at $4,566.42 an ounce. The rand is at 16.34 to the dollar, 22.03 to the pound, 19.02 to the euro, and Brent crude oil is at $99.52 a barrel. A partly cloudy Monday expected across Gauteng today. Johannesburg starts at a low of 8 degrees, peaking at 22. Pretoria 5 and 23 and Vereeniging 6 and 21 degrees. While Cape Town will be cloudy with morning fog today, becoming partly cloudy in the afternoon, a low of 13 and a high of 20 degrees. The top story in EWN this hour, the SA Human Rights Commission has called an urgent virtual imbizo amid a surge in protests against illegal migrants.
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2: 6 minutes now, it is past 5 o'clock. It is the 25th of May, 2026, which means it's Africa Day, which is a day commemorated annually to celebrate the founding of the Organization of African Unity in 1963, serving as a continent-wide moment to recognize African unity, our shared identity, and the ongoing journey towards socioeconomic development and cultural liberation. Observed globally and continentally, the African Union dedicates this period to pushing forward the goals of Agenda 2063. And the theme that we're celebrating under here in South Africa is Better Africa, Better World, with local programs specifically highlighting the power of sport and culture as a catalyst for climate action. Now, many, many songs have been written, of course, about this beautiful continent of ours. None come close to the hymnal that was written by... why am I forgetting who wrote Nkosi Sikelel' iAfrika? But he wrote this at the turn of the 19th century, where he was reflecting on a continent that was in conflict because of ethnicity, I suppose, definitely reeling from the impact of what would be colonialism and people coming onto the continent to come and grab what belonged to the people of Africa, and disease ravaging the majority of the continent. And he then penned this prayer for this continent.
8: Was

That is Nkosi Sikelel' iAfrika, written in 1897 by the late Enoch Mankanyi Sondonga, a beautiful hymn praying for South Africa. The song was first adopted by Tanganyika as its national anthem and translated to Swahili in 1961, following independence from Great Britain. In 1964, Zambia adopted it as its national anthem, followed by Botswana and Zimbabwe, who translated it into Shona. And from 1980 until 1994, and then South Africa, of course, adopted it as its national anthem, or part of, in 1994. Another song that for me speaks beautifully and a wonderful plea for this incredible country of ours was penned by the poet. Actually, there is some interesting conflicting stories around this, because it says A Plea for Africa was composed in the late 19th century by pioneering South African composer John Knox Bokwe. This piece is one of the foundational works of African choral music and functions as a prayer and a cultural anthem often associated with spiritual resilience. However, there are some reports that perhaps the composition comes of the poem by Liberian, the poet Roland Guy Dempster, which was titled Africa's Plea, here sung beautifully by the late Sibongile Khumalo.

0: God Bless Africa and Its Sons and Daughters. That's a plea for Africa composed by John Knox Bokwe, and of course one of my favorite renditions, that by the late Sibongile Khumalo. A happy Africa Day to you today.
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0: 17 minutes night is past 5 o'clock. The U.S. and Iran both signaling progress in efforts to resolve the war, but crucial details of a framework agreement are still under negotiation. The framework would give negotiators 60 days to iron out longer-term agreement, according to senior Trump officials, Trump administration officials, rather, I should say. The specific terms surrounding the Strait of Hormuz and Iran's nuclear program will be critical, of course, during that conversation. Foreign policy expert Dr. Oscar van Heerden joins me on the line now. Oscar, happy Africa Day and welcome to the show.
8: Well, good evening, Africa. Happy Africa Day to you and to the listeners.
0: Should we be getting too excited about this progress in this negotiation between the U.S. and Iran, or is it too early to start celebrating?
8: I think it's too early to start celebrating. You know, depending on who you listen to, you hear very, very contradictory stories with regards to what exactly is in this deal, what has been agreed to. I think what we can safely say, trying to connect the dots, is that there's two phases to this peace talks. The one, it seems to me, everyone, particularly the USA, is desperate for the Strait of Hormuz to open, to reopen. And I think that Iran is saying, no, there's no problem with that. We can slowly open it in order to ensure that there's the free flow of oil, and the oil markets and the energy markets are ease, and prices comes down. And that will be over a period of 30 days to 60 days. However, for that to happen, we need to talk about sanctions and the lifting of sanctions. Some amount of money, frozen assets, must come to Iran, and that is the initial thing. But that does not necessarily resolve the future control of the Strait of Hormuz.
0: Because that will be a critical element, right, in whatever agreement they come to. Who gets to control the passage of ships through the Strait of Hormuz?
8: Absolutely. And the Iranians are saying, look, that is a discussion between ourselves and Oman, because those are the two Gulf states that is in control of the Strait of Hormuz. And any future agreement is going to be that Iran and Oman is going to discuss what and how they are going to control the Strait of Hormuz. So that's the first thing. Then, of course, a distant second important element is what happens to Iran's nuclear uranium, enriched uranium. Trump is making very verbose and big statements about Iran can never have a weapon. The thing that is acceptable to him and his administration is a 20-year ban on further enrichments and so on and so forth. And Iran is saying, we don't want to discuss that for now. It's an important element. We don't want that to derail a possible longer-term ceasefire and peace agreement. So we will put it on the back burner and come back to it after 60 days of a ceasefire, so that it must become a separate set of negotiations, specifically talking about the future of enriched uranium, what is it that Iran wants, and so on and so forth. So Iran is playing the clever game of saying, let's put it on the back bench, because if it is part of this main negotiations to find a lasting solution, we both know, as both parties, that it's not going to then happen.
0: And if Iran gets their way with regards to the nuclear program, then it will be a victory Iran, surely. And this is something that Donald Trump would not be pleased to announce.
8: No, absolutely. I mean, look, the truth of the matter is, the big question in Africa is, does Iran actually want to possess a nuclear weapon? And there are different, different analysts and pundits are saying different things. Everyone is, the US, Israel, and most of Europe,

0: say we can't have, because we are part of the NPT, the non-proliferation treatment. We have subjected our facilities to the AEIE, and we've complied, unlike Israel, who illegally has nuclear weapons and denies it and doesn't give access to the inspectors and so forth. So we want to have a civilian program. The question then is, what happens to the rest of, because you only need to have about 3 to 5% of that enriched uranium. What happens to the rest? Because currently Iran has 400 kilograms. And that, I think, is going to boil down to either, because Trump is saying they want it. They want that enriched uranium as a nuclear power, obviously. And I think Iran is going to say, no. We trust one of our allies, such as Russia or China, to keep our stockpile safe in case we need it again in future, because what we've seen is a pattern. Every so many years, you and Israel want to come and attack us and so on. So we want to keep it in reserve, but we will give it to one of our allies. And the question is, will Trump agree to that?
1: What do you make then of Donald Trump lately telling his representatives not to rush into any deal with Iran? 24 hours earlier than that, he was excited about saying that the peace plan or the deal is largely negotiated. Is that him tempering our expectations of whatever the announcement might be or when it might be?
0: That's Trump being a businessman. You know, if you recall, Africa, during our own critical negotiations for democracy, during the talks and the negotiations in South Africa, one of the strategies and tactics that the African National Congress used to put pressure on the Nationalist Party government was to tell people to continue protesting, keep the fires burning, put the pressure on the government to actually come to a negotiated settlement. This is the same thing Trump is trying to do by saying we're still going to be blockading the ports of Iran. We're not desperate for a deal, when in fact he is. We all know this. But he's trying to say, no, don't rush, you know, take your time. It's all tactics to try and supposedly put pressure on the Iranians, because supposedly the Iranians are so desperate for this deal because the Iranian economy is in tatters. These are all part of the propaganda that's there. Now, admittedly, Iran can't afford for the Strait of Hormuz to remain closed for too much longer, for its ports to be closed, because it does require the flow of oil to its clients in order to begin to generate some finance and money. But I do think that Iran has factored this in when they decided that, you know, they're going to go for the war of attrition, to take a long-term view on this. I don't think we must take Trump's statements too serious. It's part of the negotiating tactics. But what's important, of course, for the world and the world economy is how soon can the Strait of Hormuz be opened.
1: Absolutely. Well, despite him walking back some of his hopes of a deal, it hasn't stopped the oil prices from falling to two-week lows and stocks lifting amid optimism of a deal. Oscar, thank you very much. Dr. Oscar van Heerden is a foreign policy expert, reflecting, of course, with us on developments pertaining to the U.S.-Iran potential deal, where both parties are signaling progress, but Donald Trump walking it back a little bit.
2: Rise and shine.
3: It's a new day. It's early breakfast with Africa Milani.
1: 5:26 it is now, this Africa Day. The sunrise in Johannesburg will complete at 6:44 this morning and in Cape Town at 7:38. Letlona Lotabela, forecaster with the South African Weather Services, joining me on the line now. Good morning to you.
4: Hello, Africa. Good morning. How are you?
1: I'm very well. Thank you very much. Happy Africa Day. How are you?
4: Happy Africa Day times two because it's your name. I'm all thanks for asking. How are you doing?
1: No. It should be a public holiday. I keep on saying this. Many other countries on the continent enjoy Africa Day as a public holiday. And I think many of us know that it would make a difference to either one of us, right? Because we'd both be working on a public holiday.
4: It would make a difference to someone else, you know, at least it counts for something. And we also get to travel on the road freely. So don't go on that, but happy. It's another good day to have a good day.
1: What's the weather this Africa Day?

0: beautiful day for Africa Day in Gauteng. It will be a partly cloudy day. Cool temperatures expected into the afternoon. Pretoria's minimum is expected, well, it's already reached 5 degrees Celsius with a maximum of 23 in the afternoon. Johannesburg, a minimum of 8 with a maximum of 21. And in Vereeniging, a minimum of 6 with a maximum of 21 degrees in the afternoon. In the Western Cape, though, can expect some morning fog patches, especially along the west coast and the south coast into the adjacent interior. So if you'll be traveling around those areas, expect some morning fog patches, which may reduce visibility to less than a kilometer. So do take caution this morning. Otherwise, partly cloudy conditions are expected into the afternoon with cool temperatures. Cape Town's maximum is 20 with a minimum of 13. Fredendal, 12 and 24. Riversdale, 9 and 24. And if you'll be in George, you're expecting a maximum of 21 degrees with a minimum of 11 this morning. In our weather for tomorrow, still remaining in the Western Cape, partly cloudy conditions are expected with fairly cold conditions, but it will be fine in places over the northern parts of the province. And if you'll be in Gauteng tomorrow, expect a fine day with cool temperatures, expecting some partly cloudy conditions mainly over the northern parts of the province. And that's the weather for today. Into tomorrow.
1: Lekhonolo, thank you very much. Have yourself a wonderful Monday. Lekhonolo Tabela, forecaster with the South African Weather Services, back with us tomorrow morning.
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3: This is Africa Milani on Early Breakfast.
1: Certainly one of the stories we are tracking is the decision by the diplomatic corps, I suppose, coming from Africa, potentially choosing to boycott the Africa Day celebrations, which are scheduled to take place in the Northwest today. Concerns have been raised around the safety of African nationals who are here in South Africa. We have scores of people camping outside the Durban police station, for example, amid growing xenophobic violence and concerns. Those refugees terrified that there's a deadline of June 30th that is looming for those mobs to riot. I still send out a plea. If you have any information that you have come across pertaining why the June 30th deadline and what is to happen on that 30th of June, if you can share it with us, please, we'd love to follow up on that story. It does bring the time now to 5:30 this Monday morning. Mbali, you've got the latest from Eyewitness News. Good morning to you.
4: Thanks, Africa. Good morning. Uncertainty remains over whether African ambassadors to South Africa will attend today's Africa Day celebrations in the Northwest. This comes after some leaders indicated their decision to stay away from the event, citing fears for their safety. Demonstrations have been seen in parts of the country recently, where some South Africans have marched against undocumented migrants in the country. SANParks has implemented additional risk mitigating measures after two tourists were found dead at the Kruger National Park. The bodies were discovered on Friday near a river in the Pafuri section of the park. The section of the park shares a combined border with Zimbabwe and Mozambique. And in the Philippines, the death toll following a building collapse in the capital has risen to 3, with 17 people still missing. The 9-story building, which was still under construction, collapsed yesterday, also hitting a nearby hotel. Those who are still missing are mostly construction workers who were sleeping at the building site when disaster struck. In your weather, a partly cloudy Monday expected across Gauteng today. Johannesburg starts at a low of 8 degrees, peaking at 22. Pretoria 5 and 23. Vereeniging 6 and 21. And Cape Town is cloudy with morning fog, becoming partly cloudy in the afternoon. A low of 13 and a high of 20 degrees.
5: And in the traffic, we've got roadworks taking place along the N3 South near Fernburen Road. This is in the Bedford View area. Please be on the lookout there while traveling towards Benoni. Do expect delays on the R21 South just near Griffiths Road. That's due to a car stuck on the road.
4: 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This EWN and more at 6 or as it happens.
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1: 5:34 it is. Mateo, very good morning to you. We start with the news that Quantum Foods have reported a 13% increase in profit to a whopping 232 million rand.
9: Yeah, a bit of a good report for them. That is Quantum Foods having a great season. As we know, with the bird flu last year, it wasn't a good season for egg producers, but Quantum Foods reporting a 13% increase in interim profit to 232 million rand for the 6 months ended in March. This was despite a 5% drop in revenue. The company projects a significantly more challenging second half, though, citing the escalating Middle East conflict and its adverse effects on global supply chains as major threats to input costs keep rising. Now, South African revenue declined by 6.9% during that period, but was buffered by a 21.8% revenue increase in other African operations. Now, because of that 30% of global fertilizer shipments going through the Strait of Hormuz, the company expects things to be a little tough going into the second part of the year. In Asia this morning, Japan's Nikkei reaching the 65,000 mark in terms of points there on their market for the first time, hitting a record high in a holiday thinned Asia trading session this morning. President Donald Trump saying on his Truth Social post that negotiations with Iran were proceeding in an orderly and constructive manner. That saw the oil price go down by more than 5% this morning. The S&P ASX 200 in Australia was more positive this morning. The Hang Seng up more than 0.5%. With the Nikkei, of course, up 2.5%, with the Shanghai up 0.5% this morning. Then looking at the markets, a bit of a bad day for the JSE on Friday, down 800 points. Financials were down, industrials lower, with banking stocks down 1.7%. The rand stronger this morning, 16 rand 34 against the US dollar, 19.02 against the euro, and 22 rand 2 cents against the British pound. Price of gold, $4,562 an ounce, up 1% this morning. Platinum at $1,967. Brent crude, $95 a barrel, down 8.5% this morning, with thoughts that there might be a true negotiation between the US and Iran. More business after 6.
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1: 5:36 it is. Mawanda Mateza, good morning to you. How big a deal is it, and I imagine it is, that Mamelodi Sundowns are continental champions again? It's a wonderful achievement from them, isn't it? Good morning.
10: Yeah, indeed. Good morning, Africa. Quickly, it's a very big deal. Sundowns have been searching for that Champions League title since the last time they won it back in 2016, and they've put a lot of resources into it. It's a grueling tournament to play in because of all the travel and what is required from a team. And Sundowns finally managed to get the job done. And also considering that they had their delay, traveled by 24 hours last week, yeah, and didn't have the best of treatment from the Moroccan side of things, but at the end of the day, they got the job done. So yeah, it is an incredibly, incredibly big title to win.
1: Well done indeed to Mamelodi Sundowns, and of course, well done to Orlando Pirates for their victory, even though, let's be clear, it was two players from Bowman College.
10: No, don't do that.
1: Who gifted them the goals. But you know what? A year from now, we won't remember this, right? All we'll remember is that they returned the. This is their treble, right? They've got three cups.
10: Yeah,
1: now for
10: domestic treble. Yeah, domestic treble once again after winning the domestic treble the last time that they won the league back in 2012. So it seems like that's the only way that Pirates do things. It's either going to go big or not at all.
1: What else do you have in your sporting report?
10: Thank you very much, Africa. Well, we'll recap on last night's result, where Mamelodi Sundowns ended their 10-year wait to win their most coveted prize as they claimed the CAF Champions League title. They drew 1-1 with AS FAR in the second leg of their final to win 2-1 on aggregate. AS FAR captain Mohamed Rimat gave his side the lead from a first-half penalty before Teboho Mogwena equalised shortly before the break. The Moroccan club had another penalty awarded in the second half, and that was saved by goalkeeper Ronwin Williams. And that means Sundowns are the first South African club to win the Continental Championship for a second time after winning it back in 2016 as well. The Premier League season drew to a close yesterday with champions Arsenal receiving their trophy and winners' medals following a 2-1 win at Crystal Palace. In the day's other results, Liverpool and Brentford drew 1-1. Manchester United beat Brighton 3-0. Man City lost 2-1 to Aston Villa in manager Pep Guardiola's final game in charge, while Chelsea went down 2-1 to Sunderland to finish in 10th position. Tottenham survived relegation thanks to a 1-0 win against Everton, while West Ham were relegated despite a 3-0 win against Leeds. And F1 Championship leader Kimi Antonelli won the Canadian Grand Prix as his Mercedes teammate George Russell had to retire due to a power unit issue. That was after an epic battle between the two Silver Arrows drivers. Ferrari's Lewis Hamilton was second, with Red Bull driver Max Verstappen in third. Mawande Mateza, Eyewitness News Sport.
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1: 5:39 it is. Ray White in for Bongani Bunga on 702 Breakfast this morning. A very good morning to you, Ray.
11: Good morning, Africa, and also happy Africa Day as well. We are celebrating the continent today. So our shout out this morning, a question to you. What's the finest African country, Africa, that you've traveled to? And what's your dream destination if you haven't gone throughout the continent?
1: I'd love to go to Accra in Ghana. I hear some wonderful things about that city. I have not been there. I've been to Nairobi in Kenya. I've been to Maputo in Mozambique. I've been to Zambia. I've been to Zimbabwe. I've been to Namibia. I have been to Angola.
11: Sure. You've been everywhere. What was your favorite? What was the one you thought?
1: Interesting. Look, nothing compares to Cape Town, right? When it comes to an experience of a city, and I'm a city person. I love big cities. I love, give me galleries, give me theater, give me concerts, give me all those kind of things. And I think traveling across the African continent is a very different experience altogether. But out of all of those, Nairobi would have to be my favorite, partly because of the people I was meeting there.
11: Okay. Oh, interesting stuff. Zanzibar for me, but that's the obvious one. That's the undiscovered Mauritius, I call it. So there we go. That's Zanzibar. So asking 702 Land about that today. Apart from Africa Day, we have a central theme this morning, the municipal elections, and asking, do we need this new legislation to govern our local municipalities to make sure that the party that you voted for actually stays there for the 5 years? It sounds like a great idea, and I think we're all sick and tired of political parties changing midway or five times through the term. But my question is as well, what happens if you have two coalition parties who are not happy with each other? It's a very unhappy marriage for 5 years. So hopefully we're trying to get hold of the cooperative governance minister, Klabisa, to talk about that. Vilenkosini Klabisa to talk about that. Also as well, we're looking at firearms this morning and asking the question, why is it that so many firearm licenses are being applied for now? There seems to be a rush to get firearm licenses. So that's that as well. And then Peter du Toit, he's from News 24. He'll be chatting to us as well, talking about the new book by Max Dupree. It's a very interesting book that's come out. It's called In the End of Normal, Witness of the Unraveling of White Power. And it deals with misinformation, disinformation when it comes to our political discourse in our country, and asking the question, what is the real story about political parties at the moment? And then we end off the show a little bit later on talking about a lunchtime pause at the Theatre on the Square every Friday for an hour. You can go hear the top flautists in our country. They play flutes, you see, and it's all about flute, finesse, and a little frou-frou, they're calling it, and that's coming up starting this Friday. So, yeah, lots to talk about this morning on The Breakfast Show.
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1: Joins me in studio now. Good morning to you, Lester.
12: It's so special as the entire day in a interrupt him.
1: If I had a holiday for everybody, if I had a public holiday for every single South African, then I would be special.
12: Africa. Why did your folks decide to?
1: I have no clue. I asked them 1,000 times and they never answered. And I don't know why.
12: It sets you up. There are certain names that I think set you up for a presence. Like, you can't be Africa and not have a presence. There are certain names that I think are almost deterministic. And being called Africa, and being called Africa works in broadcast, I think is quite profound.
1: No pressure. Thank you very much.
12: Yeah, you and your 1.3 billion children or followers. How are you doing today? Enjoying your Africa Day?
1: I am indeed. Are you?
12: It's cold in Cape Town, and we're about waking up, but we start the show here, Africa. We are talking about the celebratory aspects of Africa Day, but also things that get stuck in our craw and make us go, and that is not only the national anti-migrant, or shall we say anti-African migrant protests around the country, but also seemingly the South African state coming down hard when we talk about the increased number of migration raids at building sites. Going to be speaking to James Chapman of the Scalabrini Center at 6:25. For Money on a Monday, we're looking at some reports that are showing, you know, homes in perfectly fine but lower to middle income neighborhoods in Cape Town. I'm talking about the Grassy Parks. I'm talking about the Crawfords, Africa, and homes going for as much as 5 million rand. What's happening with the property bubble? We do know that over the last 10 years, property in general in Cape Town has gone up by as much as 75%. Going to be speaking to Clint Krause. He's a property specialist at about 6:40. And then after 7 o'clock, back to the drawing board for the city of Cape Town. Remember that ruling of 2 weeks ago, which said the city's terrace structure was illegal. We speak to Baz Soydberg. He's from the Greater Cape Town Residents Association. The city's saying it won't be taking that ruling on appeal, so it's back to the drawing board. And then at 7:20, we talk about ECD centers. They're drowning in red tape. We have tens of thousands of very young schoolgoers, preschool operators that age, are facing either crippling fines the bureaucracy, while thousands of children are left without access to safe and early childhood education. That conversation at 7:20. And then we get a response from Kirstenbosch Gardens, the South African National Biodiversity Institute. Remember, we spoke to a man called James Deacon on Friday, and his concerns and what he has viewed as the deterioration of Kirstenbosch Gardens. We get a response from Sanby after 8 o'clock.
1: All right, Lester, thank you very much. Have yourself a wonderful Africa Day and a lovely show. Lester is going to be on Cape Talk in 14 minutes.
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1: Let's celebrate a South African born on this day in 1991. She started singing and writing songs in her school choir, also performing at a local jazz festival. And while performing at Ugu Jazz Festival in Port Shepston, she met Mdu Ngobo and signed her as a record deal with Touch Africa Records. Her debut studio album, Umsebenzi, was released in 2013. It was nominated for Album of the Year, Best African Adult Album, Female Artist of the Year, and won Newcomer of the Year at the South African Music Awards that year. She received the most nominations for Best African Pop Album, Best Female Artist, Best Newcomer, and Song of the Year at the 13th ceremony of the Metro FM Music Awards. Her second student album, Ngiyavuma, was released in 2014, earning her nominations for Best African Pop, Best Remix, and winning her Best Female Album at the 14th ceremony of the Metro FM Music Awards. What is this, the name of this incredible artist, born on this day in 1991 in Potchefstroom in KwaZulu-Natal?

0: Taken off her 2014 album Ngiyavuma, Thando is the title of that track. What is the name of the South African artist born on this day in 1991? She was born in Port Shepstone in KwaZulu-Natal. If you know, give me a call on 021-446-0567 or 11883-0702. I'm getting a number of people getting it right on the WhatsApp line. It's not the WhatsApp message that is going to win you the prize. Remember, you have to pick up your phone and call me in order for you to claim those bragging rights. EWN Traffic. Are you a fan of her music, Amo? Good morning.
1: A very good morning, Africa. I am a fan of her music, but she hasn't released anything lately. And I do think she's still got some songs to release. Yeah, because I mean, even the song you played, I think it was released in 2015, if I'm not
0: 2014,
1: mistaken.
0: 2014, yeah.
1: 2014, yeah. And would you believe it? She shares her birthday with our very own Thobela in the studio.
0: Oh, happy birthday, Thobela. He's kept that quiet.
1: He has. Is
0: he at work today?
1: He is in the office. He is at work to celebrate with of course, what he does every day.
0: More importantly, has he brought cake? Because I'm sorry, if you are going to be silly enough to come to work on your actual birthday, the least you can do, Thobela, is bring some cake with you, right?
1: I think we can excuse him because, I mean, it's so early in the morning. And at this time of the morning, I don't think any store would be open for a cake.
0: He could have been baking last night.
1: Africa. He was up watching the Mamelodi Sundowns. You know,
2: the question, can I bake?
0: Happy birthday, dear man. I hope you're going to have a wonderful, wonderful day today. And at the very least, you owe Amo a slice of cake. Just one slice of cake. I won't expect you to ship it down to Cape Town. Don't worry. But Amo must enjoy a slice of cake for us.
1: I will indeed. Don't worry. If it lands, I will definitely eat on your behalf.
0: If you do know the name of the artist we're celebrating today, who shares the birthday with our very own Thobela, she was born in Port Shepstone in KwaZulu-Natal. Give me a call now on 021-446-0567 or 11883-0702, and all the bragging rights will be yours. What's happening on the roads, Amo?
1: Well, Africa, we've got an accident reported in Benrose along the M2 West. This one is right near Hardwick Road. It's already causing heavy traffic volumes. And there's another one in Alberton along the R59 North. Just as you approach Swartkoppies Road, please be on the lookout there. Heading towards peak time hour, please try to use the N3 North through Straight View if you want to avoid that backlog. And then, of course, if you are traveling on the N3 North, this is now heading towards the Vaclue Interchange. Expect a bit of a hold up there. That's due to roadworks that are taking place along the route. We'll have more updates for you right at the top of the hour. Stay tuned.
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0: I'm not sure whether we have stumped people with this one. As indicated, a number of people getting it right on the WhatsApp line, but somebody say no airtime. I'm so sorry. I'm so sorry that you don't have airtime to call, but not getting the rush of calls that I was expecting. But Shamiso, you called in from North Riding. What is the name of this South African artist born on this day in 1991 in Port Shepstone in KwaZulu-Natal who gave us Thando in 2014. Good morning.
4: Morning, Africa. Happy Africa Day.
0: Happy Africa Day to you too, Shamiso.
4: It's Naima Kay.
0: It is Naima Kay. That's her professional name. Do you happen to know what name she was born? She was given at birth.
4: No, thank you. I don't know the name.
0: She was born Lungile Khumalo, but we know her as Naima Kay. And I agree with Amo. It's about time that she released another album, actually. We need to hear more music from her. Shamiso, congratulations. You've earned yourself those bragging rights this Africa Day. And a happy birthday to Naima Kay.
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0: We'll finish off our show today chatting to Member of Parliament Nicholas Gotzal, serving on the Select Committee on Security and Justice in the NCOP, following some concerns mounting over a reported shortage of rape kits at several police stations in the Cape Flats. Nicholas, a very good morning and welcome to the show.
6: Good morning, Africa, and good morning to your listeners.
0: All right. From the information you have, what is the situation on the Cape Flats when it comes to rape kits?
6: Well, following our oversight about 10 days ago, when there were very little D1s. Now, D1 is the rape kit that they use on adults, but at several stations, there were no D7, which is the kit that they use for children. And last week, I went back and I did some spot checks, and what they've done now is they have just simply ordered a few from Pretoria, and they've kind of stopgapped it across the stations that we visited. But my information is that they're still not fully stocked, and in some places they simply don't have enough.
0: And what is the reason for this, Nicholas? Is it a case of bad stock management from, I don't know, station commanders, or is Pretoria just not procuring sufficient kits to be able to distribute to all the provinces and particularly the Cape Flats?
6: Well, that is what I'm trying to figure out. I can tell you that it's not the people at the stations. You have an FCS unit, which is a family, child, and sexual violence unit, which serves several police stations. And there are dedicated, hardworking people at those units. And they're the ones who are incredibly frustrated, because even though they put in the orders, it doesn't come. And then they have to run around and they need one. And I think we need to be worried about supply chain. We know nationally there are huge problems. But in Western Cape, I think the problem goes straight to the Provincial Police Commissioner's office. And I cannot answer your question, because 10 days later, he still hasn't answered my letter on something this crucial.
0: And it is this crucial, because we know how high those reported cases of sexual violence is in the Western Cape, don't we?
6: Absolutely. And, you know, the time between an incident and laying a charge at the office and doing the necessary tests, which now involves the kits, that timing is absolutely crucial. And what happens now is that you have someone who was raped, who is now being put in a car, driven from one place to the next place, just so that they can try and get a kit. And in the meantime, the evidence gets lost. And then we cannot convict the rapists.
0: In the absence of the D1 or the D7 kits, what resources then are available to officials who are, you know, taking down statements and trying to process, of course, any reports of sexual violence?
6: So I think in most cases there's a Tutuzela centre close by, and hopefully, you know, when they kind of approach them, they'll get the necessary support. But you know, the real issue here is the collection of the evidence and the timing. And I think, unfortunately, people at FCS centres across the Western Cape are just literally sitting with their hands in their hair.
0: What needs to happen, Nicholas?
6: Well, I will be quite bold and say that the Provincial Police Commissioner needs to go now. This is not the first time that it's happened. At the end of the 16 days of activism against GBV last year, I came across the same problem and similar issues in small towns up Beaufort West, Prince Albert, who literally had one or two kits for 200 to 300 kilometer radiuses. And I then went up to Pretoria, and they then immediately shipped down the stock. But 4 months or 5 months later, here we are again. And if you're failing people and vulnerable people in your society, then you have no job doing being the Western Cape Police Commissioner.
0: Not quite as easily as, I suppose, a Member of Parliament calling for the dismissal of a Provincial Police Commissioner. Are there processes that you are intending to follow to give effect to this call?
6: Yeah, so I've already written to the Minister, Acting Minister of Police. I haven't heard from him. And then there is what they call a one-on-one service complaint, which I will be lodging against both Lieutenant General Patakile, the Commissioner, and Major General Foskal, who is the Head of Supply Chain in the Western Cape.
0: All right. Nicholas, thank you very much for your time. Nicholas Gotsol is a Member of Parliament serving on the Select Committee on Security and Justice in the National Council of Provinces. As you heard, they're calling for the dismissal of the Provincial Police Commissioner here in the Western Cape, following, of course, that reported shortage of rape kits at several police stations on the Cape Flats. That's all from us this Africa Day. We wish you a day filled with pride, with celebration, with reflection on the rich cultures, the diverse heritage, and the boundless potential of this beautiful continent of us. Do enjoy your Africa Day in the company of Cape Talk and 702. Ray White standing in for Bongani Bingwa on 702 Breakfast this morning, and Lester Kivett is on your dial in a moment. It's 6 o'clock.
3: This is EWN.
2: Ghana processes its nationals for repatriation following anti-immigrant violence and a fatal building collapse in the Philippines. Good morning, I'm Aurélie Kalinga. Ghana's High Commission has started processing its nationals seeking to be repatriated following rising tensions in the country over illegal immigration. Yesterday, the first group of 300 Ghanaian were processed by Home Affairs and immigration officials ahead of the planned departure on Wednesday. 800 more Ghanaians are scheduled to be processed today and tomorrow for departure. This comes as demonstrations intensified in recent weeks, with some South Africans voicing frustration over what they view as the growing number of undocumented migrants in the country. Dimakatso Leshoro reports.
5: Social media platforms have been inundated with posts from South Africans expressing growing frustrations over government's perceived failure to curb illegal immigration. Some have blamed undocumented migrants for the high levels of crime, unemployment, and the spread of drugs. As a result of the demonstration, the Ghana High Commission is now processing applications by some of those who say they want to return home. One 58-year-old man says he has lived in South Africa for more than 20 years. He says he initially entered the country on a tourist visa before later obtaining asylum documentation following what he described as a family dispute in Ghana. When asked whether he had abused South Africa's asylum system, he blamed the Department of Home Affairs.
7: Why didn't they tell me, okay, we can offer you a permit? And they offered me a permit. So it's their fault, it's not my fault. Like if they deny me, I'll go back.
5: Dimakatso Leshoro, Eyewitness News.
2: The DA in Gauteng says the public protector's findings in the Charlotte Maxeke Academic Hospital investigation are a sign of serious maladministration by the provincial health and infrastructure departments. The public protector's office released the report on Friday following a blaze at the facility in 2021. Gauteng Premier Panyaza Lesufi has been given 30 days to submit an action plan tackling the report's recommendations, including accountability measures and lifestyle audits for officials implicated in the delay. DA Gauteng Shadow MEC for Health, Jack Bloom, says less than half of the 600 million rand budgeted for repairs and maintenance between 2021 and 2024 was spent.
8: Patients really deserve a fully functioning hospital. This is supposed to be our flagship hospital in the province, and still it remains crippled because of infrastructure.
2: Sanparks has implemented additional risk mitigating measures after two tourists were found dead at the Kruger National Park. Their bodies were discovered on Friday near a river in the Perufi section of the park, which shares a border with Zimbabwe and Mozambique. An investigation's been launched into the deaths. Sanparks spokesperson JP Lowe says they're addressing risks in specific areas of concern.
9: These actions will reinforce our ongoing commitment to visitor safety as well as operational readiness. In specific terms, they include the deployment of additional monitoring and ranger resources in specific areas of concern, as well as enhancing technology systems that are intended to strengthen surveillance and early warning capabilities.
2: After a successful marathon which saw records broken by elite runners, the Sanlam Cape Town race organizers are now waiting to hear whether the marathon will be granted abbot status. Along the pavement, supporters lined the streets in the mother city, bringing the Giyas to a race that made history as Ethiopia's Mohamed Essa powered to victory in a blistering 2 hours, 4 minutes and 55 seconds, shattering the record and setting the fastest marathon time ever run on African soil. Supporter Lucretia Sibanyoni came out yesterday to support her grandfather.
10: He's been running for a long time, so yes.
11: And how's it been so far?
10: It's been amazing. It's an amazing experience. I can't lie. The energy, everything is just lovely.
2: Cherie Pettis and her family were also out in full force, backing her brother and soaking up the atmosphere.
12: We're out here supporting my brother Jeron Pettis and Miles. They used to be social runners, now they're super serious. They bullied all of us into running. But we're just out here for the cheers, for the vibe, supporting the boys and girls who came out and did their best today.
2: Race organizers say the three of the four course records were broken on a spectacular day of racing yesterday. And in the Philippines, the death toll following a building collapse in the capital has risen to 3, with 17 people still missing. The 9-story building, which was still under construction, collapsed yesterday, also hitting a nearby hotel. Those who are still missing are mostly construction workers who were sleeping at the building site when disaster struck. The cause of the collapse is not yet known. Gold is trading at $4,502.68 an ounce. The rand's at 16.44 to the dollar, 22.09 to the pound, 19.07 to the euro. Brent crude oil is at $104.51 a barrel.
13: Happening in traffic this morning, there's an accident on the N2 inbound after the R300 interchange, and that traffic already starting to back up on the N2 from Spine Road all the way through towards Muway.
14: And in sport, Mamelodi Sundowns win their second CAF Champions League title. Tottenham beat Everton to stay in the Premier League, while West Ham are relegated despite a win against Leeds. And F1 Championship leader Kimi Antonelli wins his fourth race in a row at the Canadian Grand Prix.
2: A look at the weather in Cape Town today, temperatures peaking at 20 degrees. The top story in EWN this hour, Ghana's High Commission has started processing its nationals seeking to be repatriated following rising tensions in the country over illegal immigration.
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0: 6 minutes past 6 o'clock. It is Monday, the 25th of May, and happy birthday to you. Happy birthday to you. Happy birthday, dear Grant. Happy birthday to you. And many more. It's our producer, Grant Johnson's birthday. Give him a call. Wish him happy birthday. And while you're at it, I'll ask him to put you on the air because I have a couple of things that I want to talk about today. One is how do we even celebrate Africa Day with protest upon protest, not against just migrants, but African migrants in particular. I'm going to be speaking to James Chapman, head of advocacy at the Scalabrini Center. And then for Money on a Monday, I'm talking about the explosion in property price when it comes to working class communities, homes in areas like Crawford and Grassy Park. Nothing wrong with Crawford or Grassy Park. I'm from Grassy Park. But you have homes selling for 5 million rand. I'm going to be speaking to Clint Krauster. He is a property practitioner in the southern suburbs. And then after 7 o'clock, it's back to the drawing boards when it comes to the city's 2025-2026 budget. The city announcing last week it won't be appealing that High Court order that ruled its tariff structure illegal. Going to be speaking to Baz Zoidberg. He is the chair of the Cape Town Collective Ratepayers Association. But lines will be open. 021-446-0567. Drop me a WhatsApp. 072-567-1567.
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0: Grant, a wise man once told me, don't get out of your bed on your birthday. Don't go out and collect the newspaper at the front door. Don't come to work, because if there's one thing that could rubbish your day, is simply walking to your car, you with coffee in one hand, your satchel in the other. Oh, there you've tripped over your front doorstep, face first in your driveway. Day spoilt. Now you're driving to the office, you very observant, maybe a little bit of a pep in your step. You've put your phone on silent because people are messaging you. And that one moment you just glance over to the brrr of your buzzing phone on the other side, because you're very diligent, you have your phone nowhere close to you. You just check, and then all of a sudden someone T-bones you from the side. You get to the office. Tessa says, Bruce, ask Grant where's that report he was supposed to deliver last week. Grant is like, what report? I didn't check my email. You see, Bruce is already looking at you as if, yeah, there is a report that's due. And now you're thinking, oh no, I didn't do the report on my birthday. And I'm very, very happy that you're also cognizant that with your birthday on the 24th, those lovely sweetheart messages from your bank and creditors say, where's our debit order money? It's the worst thing ever. But happy birthday. I'm glad that you are here. We'll keep today as easy and breezy as possible. But do drop Grant a call, 021-446-0567. Give Grant reasons to stay in bed on your birthday. That is my rule. Not only do I stay at home, I also have a dedicated birthday nap. Between 11 and 2 o'clock, Mario, you won't find me anywhere besides hiding under my covers and sleeping. But poor old Grant is here this morning with us.
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0: And for your sins on your birthday, you're going to have to hear and take calls and answer WhatsApps and play voice notes on a lot of the problems that we are experiencing as residents of the city of Cape Town, citizens of this Republic of South Africa and global citizens. I want to ask this morning, why are murders dropping in South Africa and why the picture looks different in the Western Cape? Remember last week on Friday, the police minister said that we have 546 fewer murders in the last quarter compared to last year, 2025. It's a whopping decline. 9.5% national decline in murder. On paper, it's a lot of progress, with the police minister saying, well, we're even shocked by this. We would have to do some studies into why we have 9.5% fewer murders. Why now? But also, unevenly across provinces nationally, police are pointing to a broad decline of contact crime. That's robberies, that's assaults. It suggests that something that is probably more structural than accidental, something is happening. Fewer opportunities for street-level violence are active, visible policing. Is it working? There also appears to be a disruption in some robbery patterns. But that said, still on average 58 murders in South Africa every single day. That's unacceptably high, Mario. So while the drop is real, maybe it's happening from a very, very high plateau. And there is a pattern that is worth noting. Violence in South Africa is heavily concentrated across four provinces: Gauteng, KZN, the Eastern Cape, and the Western Cape. 80% of South Africa's murders happen in four provinces. And this means
11: that the national average is maybe masking very different local realities here in the Western Cape province. The picture's a bit more specific, a bit more stubborn when it comes to dealing with violent crime. We've only experienced a 3.4% decrease in murder. The Western Cape provincial government saying this is because of the presence of LEAP police officers in areas like Delft, Guguletu and Mitchell's Plain. But what we do see in Delft is a higher reported increase of rape and sexual assault. Police can't police inside people's homes. And then there's this, of course, this underlying driver of what we see here in this province, and that is gang-related and firearm-driven violence. In fact, every Monday I receive a message that gives a unscientific headcount of what maybe these anti-crime groups, these police forums that calculate and send these WhatsApp reports. They say this week alone, plus minus 67 people were shot, not necessarily killed, but 67 people were shot in Cape Town alone. So what is happening? Why are murders dropping off? Do we celebrate or do we say, let's pull brakes on some of the celebrations? What is possibly happening? Is there a targeted policing pressure in key hotspots? Is there disruption to organized crime? I'm looking at some separate statistics. I note that South African breweries saying that their volumes are down about 5%. Is there a connection there? We do know that murder and violence are social crimes. It's what happens when people get together and they have an argument. South Africans can't hold their liquor. They can't hold their emotions. And therefore, could there be correlation? I don't know. We need a study. But the central contradiction in all of this is that while statistically crime is falling, I don't think the fear is. I think this gap matters. I still, last night, triple-checked that all my doors, windows were closed, making sure my family's home is safe. And maybe the statistics are showing that even if there are fewer murders that occur, we're still a very tense and fearful nation. My question to you, if statistically the murders are dropping nationally, it remains concentrated in many communities, like here in Cape Town, do you think South Africa is becoming safer or maybe becoming less uniformly unsafe? You tell me. 021-446-0567. Drop me a WhatsApp. 072-567-1567.
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11: 17 minutes past 6 o'clock. Grant, Sue says she broke a rib on her 70th birthday, but she just dusted herself off. But blessings to you on your birthday, Grant. Wishing you all the best possible for the year ahead. Orly Kalenga, would you get out of your bed on your birthday? I certainly don't.
2: Of course, you've got... What do you mean? You don't celebrate? You don't...
11: No, you... The world does not see me on my birthday.
2: What?
11: Why should they?
2: They must celebrate you. How will they celebrate you?
11: I celebrate myself enough. I don't need the world to celebrate me.
2: Oh, you do. Stop it. Mm. Everybody needs a bit of celebration.
11: No, I live on the dictum that says avoid anything that can disrupt your day, and getting out of bed is something that could disrupt your day.
2: Well, I put on a tiara and I get out of bed. The world must know.
11: You're one of those birthday week people.
2: Oh, birthday month? What do you mean?
11: Gosh. What does it mean? Okay, never mind. Okay, what is happening today, the 25th of May? Let's start with the business day.
2: All right, the business day on the front page, reflecting on the Ebola outbreak that we're seeing in the Democratic Republic of Congo. They say the death toll is now at 177, with 750 suspected cases. And in Uganda, there's also 5 confirmed cases. But there's a story on a crackdown on weight loss drugs. It says that South Africa's medicines regulator and pharmacy watchdog have intensified a crackdown on the unlawful manufacture and distribution of unregistered GLP-1 medicines. And of course, this is as concerns mounting over the rapid growth of the country's largely unregulated weight loss drug. The Health Products Regulatory Authority in South Africa, that's SAHPRA, working alongside the South African Pharmacy Council, they confirmed seizing multiple injectable products after a raid in Silverton in Pretoria. On EWN this morning, we are covering Cabinet's Justice, Crime Prevention and Security Cluster. They're due to hold an urgent meeting to discuss these rising protests we're seeing against undocumented migrants in the country. And at the same time, we'll also be watching to see whether African ambassadors to South Africa will attend today's Africa Day celebrations in the Northwest Province. Some of the leaders indicated that their decision to stay away from the event because of fears for the safety of migrants. So those are some of the stories we'll be watching.
11: Aurelie, she's back in 11 minutes time with your latest eyewitness news. 19 minutes past 6 o'clock, and good morning. Zane Johnson.
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11: You, I know, are very, very stoic about your birthday, aren't you?
13: Lisa, I get up on my birthday basically because I need to be at work. But after I leave here at, what is it, 11:30, 12 o'clock, cake down is a party, I'm telling you. And and what I love about it is that we are a family that celebrates. Mm. So if it's a birthday, if it's an anniversary, my daughter doing well at school, we make an effort of it. We make a celebration of it. But I'm sure that you don't get out of your bed, but you celebrate in the kamer, and there's no problem.
11: and the party comes to me, but we bring the party to Grant this morning. But where's the party in the traffic for Nokon?
13: The party is up in two this morning, Lester, as you're heading into town, that into inbound just after the R300. The traffic slows down from Baden-Powell Drive as you're heading into town, causing about a 34-minute delay. So you are going to be slightly late for work this morning if you're traveling in that traffic is backing up from Baden-Powell Drive, and then it eases up once you get past the R300. I'm Zane Johnson, more eyewitness news traffic in about 10 minutes.
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11: What a fine week it was, especially those participating in the Sanlam Cape Town Marathon this week. In perfect weather for the half and other associated runs on Saturday, but of course the main event yesterday. How was your run? How did it go? Let me know. 021-446-0567. Let's take a look at your Cape Talk weather. According to the SA Weather Service, some fog this morning expected around Cape Town and the surrounding regions, followed by clear skies late in the afternoon. The metro starting off with an overnight high of 13, reaching high of 20 degrees, along with a light southwesterly. Sunrise at 22 minutes to 8, sunset at 13 minutes to 6 this evening. Paarl with a high of 23, Stellenbosch 22, Worcester can expect a maximum of 24. It's 22 for Malmesbury, while in the Cedarburg, 24 for Clan William, same goes for Frendal. On the west coast, Langebaan, a forecast high of 19, a foggy morning start followed by clear skies, a gentle south-southwesterly wind expected. In the Overstrand, in Hermanus, a high of 19, also some foggy patches in the morning, they're mostly clear for later of the day. But other parts of your country, Johannesburg 21, Pretoria 23, Durban 24, Gqeberha 23 degrees. But first, let me give you your outlook for tomorrow, an overnight low of 4. Reaching a high of 19. Clear skies on Tuesday. The wind ever so light westerly breeze. Sunrise at 21 minutes to 8 o'clock.
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7: Good morning to you, Lester. Good morning, sir. I just listened to your remarks with regards to the decrease in the murder rate. And I think we are in serious denial. We are in serious trouble on the Western Cape, in South Africa as a whole, because I belong to a Western Cape gang page where murders are committed every hour or so. And at the end of the day, we're sitting with about, 10, 12 murders that are unreported in our media or in our mainstream media. And I think whoever designed these stats or these surveys are living in cuckoo land, my friend, because we are in serious trouble and they get it woefully wrong every single time. So, yeah, there's a lot of issues, there's a lot of reasons why these things happen, but I think the murder rate or the violent crime issues are not coming down, my friend.
8: Rodney, I think you've got mistaken what is unvetted, anecdotal evidence, and maybe very true, of bodies being found, people being killed, versus what is a media report. A media report is not an official stat versus what the overall total of murders that are reported every single day. And that gets then collated into quarterly reports. And then we can determine and we can track that year by year. Media reports aren't official reports. And people ask, why is it that certain crimes, certain reports aren't reported on? Simply because the media is not the official record keeper for murder stats. That is the South African Police Service. And the South African Police Service, they inform there was a particular murder in this space. And those anti-crime groups are helpful. They give you an idea, but I also think they're unhelpful because it also gives you a disproportionate view on generally what is crime overall. So you can very much use those stats and say, oh, I take note of that. But those are definitely not official whatsoever. 28 minutes past 8 o'clock.

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2: Zuki and Blaubo, good morning.
3: Morning, Lester. How are you?
2: Is it your birthday today?
3: No, it's Grant's. I'm not sure why he put me through to you. I was just following orders to call him, and then he's just like, hold on for Lester.
2: What would you, all he's listening now, what would you tell him? Why is he up? Why is he up at 4:30 on his birthday morning to come to work?
3: Listen, I scolded him the same way you scolded him. Like, it does not make sense to me. He should be at home, you know, being with himself, mentally being away from work. So I don't get where he's coming from.
2: Do you also agree that the one thing that could absolutely bugger up your day is going to work on your birthday?
3: 100%. Well, unless, of course, you're like really, really passionate about your job, or your hobby is your job and you really love it. But other than that, no, I'm sorry, there's no reason. Nothing in the world would make me good on my birthday.
2: If I stub my toe, like knocking my big toe against the bedpost, simply, you know, going to the lavatory on the morning of my birthday, that's the day over. That's it. I'm going back to bed. I'm nursing my now stubbed toe, and it's the worst birthday ever.
3: It's actually worse if it happens at work, because then you always associate work with this like really horrible thing. If it's just like an accident, you can kind of put it behind you and be like, you know, life happens. But when it happens at work, oi.
2: Zuki, very good advice. Grant is being sent straight home after this. Last voice note before I witness news.
4: Hi, Lester. Christoph here from Cape Town. We have to believe that the stats provided by the South African Police Service are accurate in terms of murder rates, because a murder, very sadly, is always linked to a body. And it's not often the case that a body will go unnoticed or unreported. So we can assume that the murder rate numbers are accurate. Mm. So that they're coming down is a good thing. I mean, anecdotally, people might in their own communities see a spike. But if you smooth that out over the province and over the country, those numbers are fairly accurate.
2: That's right. A murder stat is not like a sexual assault. It's not like a home burglary where people have to report that for that stat to be collected. A murdered body, a dead body, is counted, and they're almost always counted. Or if they're not counted, if someone is missing, there is a period of time that would go by that someone then could apply to say, well, we would consider this person deceased. So those numbers are always collected. Really appreciate the voice note. But coming up for Eyewitness News, it is 29 minutes to 7 o'clock. And two weeks after the storm that damaged a lot of infrastructure in the Western Cape Provincial Government says there's still plenty of repairs to be done. Aurelie, good morning.
5: That's right, Lester. Good morning. Nearly 2 weeks after that devastating storm hit parts of the province, it's still battling to restore crucial services to some areas which were left damaged, cut due to the infrastructure damage. 11 people were killed, thousands displaced due to flooding. The storms have since been declared a provincial disaster, with additional resources now being mobilized as officials continue with mop-up operations. Now, the Western Cape Premier, Alan Windey, says repair work is underway across the province, where a power line between Boskloof and Romansrivier was damaged. Eskom's also reconnected electricity to about 80% of affected areas, while more than 60% of the 400 roads damaged in the storms have been reopened. However, Windy says many communities remain cut off from critical services.
6: Please, I do understand the frustration. Our teams are working flat out, trying to swap them around so they at least get a bit of a break. We are keeping it going, making sure the overtime is there.
5: Meanwhile, the city of Cape Town says dam levels now sit at about 70% following the recent torrential rains. 2 weeks ago, the successive storm killed 11 people. Now, the MMC, Zahid Badrunian, says the extraordinary rainfall event happens only every 20 to 200 years.
7: After a single rainfall episode when our city experienced the heavy storms that impacted so many communities, our dams increased by about 20%, which has now put us just over 70% in terms of dam volumes.
5: He's called on residents to remain water conscious.
7: We are also still in the very early stages of our rainfall. rainfall season, and hopefully over the next few weeks we'll experience more rains that can help to top up our dams.
5: The South African Human Rights Commission has called an urgent virtual imbizo amid a surge in protests against illegal migrants. The commission says the talks will bring together affected communities, civil society and other stakeholders to find solutions and calm tensions. The move follows recent demonstrations and violence involving foreign nationals and anti-illegal immigration groups in Durban, the Eastern Cape and parts of Gauteng. The commission says reports of violence linked to some of the demonstrations require an urgent and coordinated response. Nkosi Khona Malingamnisi reports.
0: Movements like March and March have rejected claims of xenophobia, insisting their campaigns target people who are in the country illegally. Fresh from its investigation into Gauteng's water crisis, the SA Human Rights Commission says it now wants to interrogate the current tensions around immigration and the factors driving them. The commission says the dialogue will look at claims of human rights abuses, incidents of violence, the displacement of people, and the state's response. According to the commission, the virtual imbizo will also give communities a chance to share their experiences and help it gather first-hand information. It's unclear if groups behind the protests will form part of the talks. However, more protest actions are expected in parts of Gauteng today. Or see Khona Malingamnisi Eyewitness News.
5: And Pope Leo XVI is expected to release his manifesto on artificial intelligence today. This forms part of a bid to address ethical and social challenges as the technology develops worldwide. Since his election a year ago, the Pope has repeatedly warned of the dangers of AI, including the gradual replacement of reality by its simulation. Cape Town weather today peaking at 20 degrees. The top story, nearly 2 weeks after devastating storms hit parts of the Western Cape, the province is still battling to restore crucial services to some areas which were left cut off due to infrastructure damage.
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8: Lester, thanks for that. There's an accident on the N2 inbound after the R300 interchange and traffic slowing down from Baden-Powell Drive, causing a 34-minute delay. So it's heavy traffic and a very slow journey coming in from the Somerset West area. A crash at Van Riebeek Road, and that's before Forest Drive, and the left lane is obstructed. And the good news for you is that Baden-Powell Drive is open to traffic from Stellenbosch to Sunrise Circle. I'm Zane Johnson. More Eyewitness News traffic in 15 minutes.
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9: Things people stress about in traffic. Number 47. 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With Outsurance, you really always get something out. 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
2: With Mwani Matez on the telephone line. How have you been celebrating the last weekend? Because it wasn't just Orlando Pirates on Saturday. It was Arsenal at the weekend. And also know that you have Sundowns as a soft spot, as a continental champion in your heart. So how's your liver this morning?
14: Good morning, Esther, and good morning, Cape Town. Luckily enough, I had work this weekend, so I haven't been able to celebrate to the absolute fullest that I could have, but there will be time enough for that, especially after next weekend's Champions League final, hopefully, crossing fingers for that.
2: Where the entire footballing world will be Parisian. But we're focusing on African champions, Mamelodi Sundowns last night in Morocco.
14: Yes, indeed, Lester. Mamelodi Sundowns ended their 10-year-long wait to win their most coveted prize. They claimed the CAF Champions League title. Sundowns drew 1-1 with AS FAR in the second leg of their final to win 2-1 on aggregate. As FAR captain Mohamed Rimat gave his side the lead from a first-half penalty before Teboho Mokoena equalized shortly before the break. The Moroccan club had another penalty awarded in the second half, and that was saved by goalkeeper Ronwin Williams. And it means Sundowns are the first South African club to win the Continental Championship for a second time after winning it in 2016 as well. The Premier League season drew to a close yesterday with champions Arsenal receiving their trophy and winners' medals. That was following a 2-1 win at Crystal Palace. In the day's other results, Liverpool and Brentford drew 1-1. Manchester United beat Brighton 3-0. Man City lost 2-1 to Aston Villa in manager Pep Guardiola's final game in charge, while Chelsea went down 2-1 to Sunderland. Tottenham survived relegation thanks to a 1-0 win against Everton, while West Ham were relegated despite a 3-0 win against Leeds. And F1 Championship leader Kimi Antonelli won the Canadian Grand Prix as his Mercedes teammate George Russell had to retire due to a power unit issue. The Silver Arrows drivers were locked in an epic battle at the front of the grid and exchanged the lead a few times before Russell was forced to retire in the 30th lap. Ferrari's Lewis Hamilton was second, with Red Bull's Max Verstappen in third. Mawande Mateza, Eyewitness News Sport.
1: Good morning, Cape Town. Lester Kibbett. 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
2: 19 minutes to 7 o'clock. It's money on a Monday. And over the last 10 years, we've seen a booming property market, a growth in property prices, which have been a boom for some, a bust for other. Working class, historically affordable suburbs in Cape Town, property prices rising roughly from 70% to 100% over the past decade. Mid-tier suburbs like Bellville, Parow, Goodwood, on average, has seen property prices increase by something like 73 to 87%. Even in the entry-level market, those homes that have historically been below 1 million rand, some areas have seen prices double, and this largely driven by a shortage of supply. There was a property that did catch our interest in the Grossy Park area. On the property pages, for as much as 5 million rand, in the comments of those pages, very much mocked as overpriced, prices being dated, commentators questioning where the value is coming from. But not only at 5 million rand property in Grassy Park, also similar surprises emerging in areas like Crawford, where a very modest family home now breaking the 2.5 million rand mark. And this bigger question now being asked, are we seeing real demand-driven growth, or is it a market distortion that's fueled by many things? Could it be immigration? Could it be scarcity? Could it be the shifting lifestyle pressures? To tell us more is Clint Krause. He's a property practitioner actually based in the Grassy Park area. Good morning, Clint. Really appreciate your time. Let's look at some of these, and with the utmost of goodwill, I'm from Grassy Park, so I know and I generally understand what would be property trends in that area. But when you see a 5 million rand listing in Grassy Park, is that an anomaly, or is this maybe part of a broader market shift here?
14: Good morning, Lester, and good morning to your listeners. Thank you so much for having me. Yeah, that was a strange one. It certainly caught the attention of everybody. I don't know if that was the intention of the agency listing it or the seller, but it's definitely an anomaly. I mean, certainly that property, by our standards, when we do a market assessment on a property, it's not worth 5 million rand at face value. But there is a certain, I believe, target audience that seller is looking for. It's not your average home buyer, first-time home buyer, or for a family. I believe that seller is pricing it well. They price it at the future potential of that property to be developed into a land that hosts multiple units on it. Now, in saying that, the 727 square meter property at 5 million to be developed, it's going to be tough for an investor to look at that and go, okay, I can make a really good profit here if I put 12 to 18 units on it. Because there are a number of things to consider. There's zoning rights that change, all kinds of planning fees. Everything needs to go in his favor to make that happen. But I see recently they changed it to 3.5 million. But in the description of the listing, 4.95, 85 million is still there. So they perhaps a little slow to catch up on editing the description as well. But it's back at 3.5 million.
2: So this adds another conversation, another point in our conversation about the increasing price of property. It's also speaking to the future value when it comes to a city that is very much in the planning phases to densify. A property that is about 270 square meters, it's no longer going to be looking just for one brick and mortar building. You could maybe put four on there, and property owners are looking at what could it be worth if it was later rezoned and later redeveloped, instead of a one building property to maybe a property with four houses on.
14: Correct, yes. But I mean, the Western Cape is strong, but buyers are not desperate. They are selective. I mean, if your property is priced correctly, the market will respond accordingly. If it is priced on emotion, the market will expose it, just as they did this one property. But not the properties, I mean, they are different. The target audience is different for each property. And so, I mean, these prices are Cape Town is in demand because, as you alluded to at the start of your show here, semi-migration, and also buyers buy for confidence. People have confidence in the city, how it is run. Obviously, we can't predict the future, and things like the war affect things globally. I mean, the prices of building material goes up because there's an energy crisis, and so everything goes up, and it's not necessarily guaranteed that a developer with these forecasts and projections will come through because of what can potentially increase due to macroeconomic factors that affect us here.
2: Clint, at what point does a suburb stop being working class or middle class in pricing terms, even if the community identity hasn't changed. We're seeing, and I use the Grassy Park example, I've used the Crawford example, also looking at areas like Bellville and Parow, parts of Goodwood, saying that the community identity hasn't changed, but the property values are speaking to a price that is beyond what maybe psychologically we would call that working middle property price mark.
14: Oh, Lester, that's a tough question. I mean, if I just go back years ago, my parents moved. We moved from Portland's Mitchell's Plain to Grassy Park, and that was in 1991. They paid 110,000 rand for our Grassy Park home. That same home is now worth probably between 2 to 2.5 million rand. The average property price in Grassy Park is between 1.5 million to 2.7 million rand. It's a tough question to answer that, but I would assume that as the average income in South Africa increases, that is how, you know, suburbs or people's class sort of shifts. If you look at the average household income that shifts within South Africa, I think right now it's on about anywhere between 4,500 to 14,000 rand, I stand corrected. But I would imagine that would cause shifts.
2: Look, and I do appreciate that there's the aspirational middle class young professional families which are growing in number. But when we talk about a property bubble, yeah, are we seeing this as a healthy appreciation, or what could soon be an affordability crisis for many people in these communities? You know, kids grow older, they want to find places of their own, they want to live close to mom and dad. But if they look at, and you use your example, a house that used to be 100,000, now a young professional couple would need to fork out 2.5 to live in the same area in which they grow up in.
14: No, it's extremely tough. I mean, I think parents nowadays, potentially in as they would call it, non-affluent suburbs, potentially have to leave their homes for their kids. That's their investment for their kids. That's their legacy that they leave for their kids moving forward. So it is becoming really, really tough. And I mean, it's more to do with the socioeconomic factors that potentially the government needs to help facilitate moving in a more positive direction. But it's really tough out there, and it's not something that I could potentially answer. It's potentially an economist that give you the answers to those questions. Yeah,
2: still appreciate that. No, I still appreciate your insight. Clint Krauser is a real estate agent based in Grassy Park. My question to you, if we use working middle class neighborhoods as our metric, it's a house that your parents bought, say 20, 25 years ago, and you were a young professional. Can you still afford to live in that area? Are you starting out as your first real professional job? You maybe just got married. Is the market still available to even buy in those working, up-and-coming middle-class neighborhoods? You let me know. 021-446-0567. Eugene says, I often get the feeling that estate agents make up big prices for property and see if buyers are willing to forfeit. I can see it here in Paul. That's from Eugene.
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8: Lester, thanks very much. That N2 traffic still backing up from Baden-Powell Drive through towards Muway. It's a bit of an easier flow for you, but then it backs up again from Matroosfontein and Cape Town International Airport. And then slow-moving traffic from there up towards Hospital Bend. It's about an hour and 15 minutes trek into town. The N1 backing up from Durban Road through towards the city. That's the M5. And that journey should take you just on 55 minutes to get into the city. That crash on the N2 inbound has been cleared and traffic backing up from Baden-Powell still. And then there's another crash at Van Ruyk Road, and that's just before Forest Drive. And the left lane is obstructed. Baden-Powell Drive, heavy traffic along Baden-Powell Drive, but it's open to traffic from Stellenbosch through towards Sunrise Circle. I'm Zane Johnson. More Eyewitness News traffic at 7 o'clock.
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2: Mateo Kwaripi, the knocks keep on coming. 3-4 weeks ago, we were celebratory over duty-free access for our agriculture to the Chinese market. South African exporters becoming the biggest exporters when it comes to the citrus market globally. But then we have a fierce storm 2 weeks ago here in the southwestern Cape, and that has hit producers big time.
16: Yeah, good morning, Lester. Producers starting to tally the numbers and just trying to account for just how big the damage has been. Of course, South Africa's horticultural exports are quite important for the economy, and of course, with those markets opening in China, a lot of excitement around all the benefits that can come from that. But as you know, with fruits and vegetable export, it's very important to have electricity and cold storage, which is something most of the farmers in Ceres in the Western Cape have been suffering with, because the electricity infrastructure has been affected by the storms. Apple and pear producer True Cape is using a very expensive method at the moment to try and keep their produce quite fresh. True Cape is paying 2 million rand a month for diesel supply to keep their pack houses and fridges operational. Storms have hit the Western Cape over the past few weeks and have caused electricity outages affecting operations. Farmers of grapes, stone fruit, citrus and apples in the province have suffered major damage due to heavy rain and strong winds that happened earlier this month. The severe weather washed away bridges, roads and affected electricity lines. According to Agri Western Cape, the storm left around 400 roads closed at some point, with 9,000 Eskom faults reported. South Africa is the largest fruit exporter on the continent and one of the largest in the world, exporting around 60% of its total fruit production, or over 4.7 million tons annually, to nearly 90 countries around the world. South Africa's horticultural exports are a multi-billion dollar powerhouse, making the country the largest agricultural exporter out of sub-Saharan Africa. Driven predominantly by high-value fresh fruit, nuts and vegetables, these exports consistently account for over $3.5 billion a year. That's around $65 billion annually. A True Cape marketing chairperson, Peter Graf, says more than 300,000 tons of export fruit are currently in cold storage and require electricity to maintain quality. So hopefully they do get backing from the department there to try and make sure those fruit exports are saved, because of course if they do spoil, it could affect a lot of seasonal jobs in the province. Then looking at the markets and how they performed on Friday, a lot of weakness then for the JSE to end off the week, down 837 points. Industrials, banking stocks and mining shares all in the red on the JSE on Friday. Old Mutual losing 3.5%. Sanlam was down 3%. Process was down 2.5%. The Fashini Group amongst the losers, they were down 2.5%, with Naspers down 2%. Pick and Pay was up 13.5% on Friday. Bidvest up more than 2%. South 32 enjoying gains of 3%, while Alpha Men was up about 4% on Friday. The Rand this morning quite strong against the dollar, 16 Rand 34 against the US currency, at exactly 19 Rand against the euro, and up marginally against the British pound at 22 Rand per pound. Then looking at the gold price, up 1% this morning, $4,560 an ounce, while platinum is at $1,967 an ounce. Brent crude is down 8.5% this morning. That's because of President Donald Trump's True Social post talking about a lot of progress being made with Iran in terms of negotiations. Price of oil now at $94 a barrel. More business after 7:30.
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2: 4 minutes to 7 o'clock. As you heard, there's still plenty of assessment to be done when it comes to the assessment and what restoration work is needed following the storm of 2 weeks ago. The Western Cape government and local municipality is saying that they're continuing with mop-up operations and restoration. There's also urgent repairs that's underway on many of the passes that have been affected, including the Mitchell's Pass railway line after those storms. It is the pass that is used by the Sirius Rail Company. And joining me now is Rick Buerta, who is the operations manager for the Sirius Rail Company. Good morning, Rick. Just how bad is the damage on that Mitchell's Pass in practical engineering terms?
17: Good morning, Lester. Great to be on the show again. Good morning, listeners. Yeah, it's quite a setback for us on that line. The damage at this stage is at the same location where the R46 was damaged by the mudslide that came out of the mountain. There were some viral videos that went around of a truck dash cam of this mudslide coming down, taking out half the road. And then with the railway, it pretty much tore through about 100 meters of track and threw it down the mountain like it was just a twig, and gouged a hole into the mountain about 8 meters deep, 20 meters wide. It was carnage.
2: This essentially means an end to the operations for the rail company for now, of course. Nothing's happening.
17: Well, for now, that line actually washed away in June 2023 with the major floods we had back then. And it took about 2 years to recover, with us funding the repair, Sirius Rail funding the repair ourselves. Yeah. And the line opened earlier this year and was ready to take revenue-bearing freight again within about a week of that. And then the line washed away. So it was quite quite a setback for us. But we're confident we'll get things going again. Transnet has been very helpful. The improvements in Transnet in the last 2 years have been leaps and bounds.
2: How much support then are you getting? You've mentioned Transnet, but it's been 3 years ago since you've had a devastating breakage and damage on that line, and of course another one this time. Is it still worth repairing and restoring, not only some tourism or people movement, but particularly its necessity when it comes to getting freight off our roads and freight onto rail again?
17: Exactly. This is such a core part of the strategy that government has put forward, and I know Minister Creasy's department is driving extremely hard, the ability to move rail-friendly freight back from road to rail. And in our case, that's what we were established for back in 2013, and we carry on pushing it. Even with the line as damaged as it is, and the many millions that are going to have to go into it to fix it now, it's still worth it. We're not there just to make a quick buck. Yeah. This actually has meaning to the community, to the different producers in the valley. It's one of the heaviest agricultural hubs in the Western Cape, and the bottleneck there is Mitchell's Pass. And getting trucks off the roads there, reutilizing those trucks to do short-haul journeys, means that we can move everything by rail, with the biggest advantage being Cape Town's port is often windbound.
2: Yeah.
17: And the trains go directly into the port, and they don't need to be offloaded with the gantry cranes, but reach stackers. So the turnaround time is much quicker than with a truck entering the port.
2: Yeah, it's a pass in a railway infrastructure that's more than 100 years old, just recently repaired, as you mentioned. Does it give you any indication how quickly we can have assessments done, having engineers there on board and rebuilding that pass?
17: Well, as I said, Transnet's response has been phenomenal. This isn't the only major washaway that they have in the Western Cape. There are quite a few locations being dealt with their priority at this stage, and rightly so, being the main line linking Johannesburg and Cape Town. And after that, they'll look at any of the branch line damages. At this stage, they have engineers on site. They have been working pretty much 24/7 to get the network back up and running. So when we know anything about that, obviously, and we can share, then we will do that. But there, it is being seen as a priority.
2: Rick Buerta, he speaks on the Sirius Rail Company. Really appreciate your time. Thanks so much for joining us. Coming up after Eyewitness News, I speak to Baz Zoidberg, chair of the Cape Town Collective Ratepayers Association, about Cape Town's budget overall. They say that they won't be appealing the High Court ruling of 3 weeks ago. Up next.
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5: Justice and Security Cluster holds urgent talks on anti-migrant protests, and Cape Town Marathon awaits abbot status after record-breaking race. Good morning, I'm Aurélie Kalinga. Cabinet's Justice, Crime Prevention and Security Cluster is due to hold an urgent meeting today to discuss the rising protests against undocumented migrants in the country. South Africa has seen a wave of demonstrations in recent weeks, with some locals accusing those who are in the country illegally of being behind the country's crime and unemployment crisis. The demonstrations have also seen shops and businesses in parts of the country being forced to shut down. Khumutso Modise has more.
19: The meeting is set to be held at the Union Buildings and will be attended by all ministers in the security cluster and senior officials responsible for national security in the country. The ministers will also meet to finalize a framework on the National Action Plan to fight racism, racial discrimination and xenophobia. They'll also meet with political parties and various groups that have been leading community marches against illegal foreign nationals across the country. The cluster says the aim of the meeting is to establish rules of engagement during the protests and to discuss government initiatives set out to address illegal immigration. Khomotso Modise, Eyewitness News.
5: Meanwhile, Ghana's High Commission has started processing its nationals seeking to be repatriated following rising tensions in the country over illegal immigration. Yesterday, the first group of 300 Ghanaians were processed by Home Affairs and immigration officials ahead of the planned departure on Wednesday. 800 more Ghanaian nationals are scheduled to be processed today and tomorrow for departure. Dimakatso Leshoro reports.
20: Social media platforms have been inundated with posts from South Africans expressing growing frustrations over government's perceived failure to curb illegal immigration. Some have blamed undocumented migrants for the high levels of crime, unemployment, and the spread of drugs. As a result of the demonstration, the Ghana High Commission is now processing applications by some of those who say they want to return home. One 58-year-old man says he has lived in South Africa for more than 20 years. He says he initially entered the country on a tourist visa before later obtaining asylum documentation following what he described as a family dispute in Ghana. When asked whether he had abused South Africa's asylum system, he blamed the Department of Home Affairs.
21: Why didn't they tell me, okay, we can offer you a permit? And they offered me a permit. So it's their fault, it's not my fault. Like if they deny me, I'll go back.
20: Dimakatso Leshoro, Eyewitness News.
5: Political fixer Brown Mokgotsi will return to the Johannesburg Magistrates Court today for his formal bail hearing. Mokgotsi faces charges including perjury, defeating the ends of justice, unlawful possession of firearm ammunition, and the discharging of a firearm in a public space. The state is accusing him of faking his assassination attempt in November. Tabiso Goba reports.
22: By the time Brown Mokgotsi appears in court today, he would have spent more than 9 full days behind bars. Last week, investigating officers told the court they would have to go to Mahikeng in the northwest to confirm Mokgotsi's residential address. The state has not indicated whether it will be opposing his release on bail. However, he is charged with Schedule 5 offences, meaning the onus rests on him to prove that his release on bail is in the interest of justice. Through his lawyers, Mokgotsi has denied the charges against him, saying he did not fake his own assassination attempts. Tabiso Koba, Eyewitness.
5: Sanparks has implemented additional risk mitigating measures after two tourists were found dead at the Kruger National Park. Their bodies were discovered on Friday near a river in the Perufi section of the park, which shares a border with Zimbabwe and Mozambique. An investigation has been launched into the deaths. Sanparks spokesperson JP Lowe says they're addressing risks in specific areas of concern.
23: These actions will reinforce our ongoing commitment to visitor safety as well as operational readiness. In specific terms, they include the deployment of additional monitoring and ranger resources in specific areas of concern, as well as enhancing technology systems that are intended to strengthen surveillance and early warning capabilities.
5: And finally, after a successful marathon which saw records broken by elite runners, the Sanlam Cape Town race organizers are now waiting to hear whether the marathon will be granted abbot status. Along the pavement, supporters lined the streets in the mother city, bringing the cheers to a race that made history as Ethiopia's Mohamed Essa powered to victory in a blistering 2 hours, 4 minutes and 55 seconds, shattering the record and setting the fastest marathon time ever run on African soil. Supporter Lucretia Sibanyoni came out yesterday to support her grandfather.
3: He's been running for a long time, so yes.
4: And how's it been so far?
3: It's been amazing. It's an amazing experience. I can't lie. The energy, everything is just lovely.
5: Sheree Pietis and her family were also out in full force, backing her brother and soaking up the atmosphere.
3: We're out here supporting my brother Jeron Pietis and Miles. They used to be social runners, now they're super serious, they bullied all of us into running. But we're just out here for the cheers, for the vibe, supporting the boys and girls who came out and did their best today.
5: Race organizers say 3 of the 4 course records were broken on a spectacular day of racing yesterday. Gold is trading at $4,562.47 an ounce. The rand's at 16.34 to the dollar, 22.02 to the pound, 19.02 to the euro. Brent crude oil is at $97.88 a barrel.
8: Happening in traffic this morning, clearing the accident at Van Riebeek Road before Forest Drive, and the left lane is obstructed there. That N2 traffic still slow moving from Baden-Powell Drive, and then Baden-Powell Drive itself is open to traffic from Stellenbosch to Sunrise Circle.
6: And in sport, Mamelodi Sundowns end a 10-year wait to win the CAF Champions League title. Arsenal finally get their hands on the Premier League trophy on the final day of the season, and 7th seed Taylor Fritz is the biggest name to fall on the opening day of the French Open.
5: Cape Town's cloudy with morning fog becoming partly cloudy in the afternoon, a low of 13 and a high of 20 degrees. The top story in EWN this hour, Cabinet's Justice, Crime Prevention and Security Cluster is due to hold an urgent meeting today to discuss the rising protests against undocumented migrants in the country.
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2: 7:09. Good morning, Cape Town. Coming up in this hour, I'll speak to Baz Zoidberg of the Cape Town Collective Ratepayers Association. Remember the court ruling against the city's tariff structure? Well, the city says it now won't be appealing that ruling. I'll talk to Baz Zoidberg about that. Then at 7:20, I'll speak about the red tape around ECD centers. I'll speak to Yusra Ehrenreich for the Center for Early Childhood Development. And then at 7:45, it's live from London with Adam Gilchrist and The Worldview. 021-446-0567. 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
2: 7:07. I wasn't present along any of the route of the Sanlam Cape Town Marathon, whether it be on Saturday or Sunday. I was definitely there in spirit. On Saturday, I decided, let me take a walk with the kids in the Arboretum, in the Tukai Arboretum, in the secret cafe there. And that's where I spent my Saturday. When I got back home, let me turn on the stream. And by that time, of course, forgetting that the elite runners run very fast, so I absolutely missed it. But I did catch something, and this is an unknown runner who found themselves leading the elite bunch. Just take a listen from the commentary here.
7: I saw my page run fast.
24: Here we have one of the local athletes, Sitle Mapukata, on the left. Not too sure what he's doing there because he's not one of the elite started athletes there. You can see he's in one of the normal batches.
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2: Sitle Mapukata, who are you, sir? We'd love to speak to you. How did you find yourself leading the elite runners? It's those people who finished their race in just over 2 hours' time. But where did Sitle Mapukata come from? If you know Sitle, let us know. Tell us to give us a call. 021-446-0567. You can drop me a WhatsApp. 072-567-1567.
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2: 12 minutes past 7 o'clock. To Baz Zoidberg Agona is the chair of the Cape Town Collective Ratepayers Association. Remember on Friday, the city announced it was not planning to appeal that High Court ruling that declared property value linked fixed charges and cleaning levies unlawful. The city now says it will amend the 2026-2027 budget to comply with the ruling, but it's also warned that lower middle income houses could still face higher fixed water and sanitation charges. The mayor arguing that judgment limits municipalities' ability to cross subsidize poorer households. Now, remember what happened. It was in 2025, the city adopted the what is now controversial budget with those fixed water, sanitation and cleaning charges. Then they were taken to court by the South African Property Owners Association. On that 1st of July last year, those charges came into effect. But then in May this year, the High Court ruling that those charges were unlawful and invalid. It set aside the tariff structure. The city now says it will not appeal, but it will put out another budget to amend those fixed tariffs, and they will put that out for public participation. Baz Zoidberg joins me now. Good morning, Baz. Really appreciate your time. Firstly, your immediate reaction to Friday's announcement by the city that it won't be appealing the ruling.
0: Well, it's a little bit double, Lister. On the one hand, obviously, we're relieved that the city's seen common sense and that they won't appeal. But on the other hand, it's quite sad and frustrating that it took a year and a court case to make them change their minds and 20 million rand plus legal fees further, which we are all going to pay as the ratepayers.
2: Well, the city now says, well, we'll have it the court's way, but then poorer households could still end up paying more when it comes to these charges. How do you respond then to the city says, well, if you don't want it this way, things could still go up in price?
0: Well, you know, we still need to see all the exact details, Lester. So, I mean, the city is going to publish those on the 27th of May only. It's on Wednesday. So we'll have to see exactly what our models will say. But in essence, what the city is doing is going to the situation we were in 12 months ago. So barring the increases that the city has put in the budget, there shouldn't be too many increases. So that's really the thing to look at now, is what expenditure increase has the city planned.
2: The city says, well, it was planned to spend that on infrastructure. But how would you see, have you thought of, and how will your input be from the 27th of May on how a cross-subsidization model could work?
0: So the law was very clear that cross-subsidization using property values was unlawful. And we had told the city this, and SAPOA and AfriForum, and even Kochta had said to city in 2018 that this was illegal or unlawful. So they should have known. With electricity, there are certain ways of changing the way that the fixed tariffs are being charged. So I think, you know, within the current laws, there are still methods available to the city to differentiate slightly between homeowners. And, you know, then, like the mayor said, also in the interview, they're going to increase the rates rebates, which will reduce the rates account to compensate for any increases in water and sanitation. So I think in the end, what we might see is that the increase at the bottom of the rates bill, so to speak, should be acceptable.
2: questions still around some groups and certain political parties, civic organizations still mulling over whether it should be challenging the city over refunds if the billing structure from the 1st of July 2024 went into effect and only was undone by, well, it's been undone now with the city says it won't be appealing, and whether there should be any form of refund or rebate, or what impact do you think that could have?
0: Well, the judges were quite clear in their ruling that it was not retroactive. In other words, that the city was still allowed to use this mechanism, strangely enough, until the end of June. You know, I'm a pragmatist in that sense. I think that if the court ruling had included a refund of sorts, then we would have had some chance, some ground to stand on to claim that that it should be refunded. But given the fact that the judges didn't, I'm more practical, and I say, well, let's just look at the budget in front of us now, because we still have a lot of comments about the increases that the city is planning for us. And the big elephant in the room, obviously, is still the increased valuations, which will have an outsized effect on the rates bills from 1st of July onwards.
2: Baz Zoidberg, really appreciate your time. What it also then leaves us with is go study those amendments that will be published from the 27th of May. Citizens and residents and ratepayers of the city of Cape Town will have up until the 10th of June to participate in an amended budget process, with a new compliant budget expected to take place or come into effect from the 1st of July. 021-446-0567. 18 minutes past 7 o'clock. And this eyewitness traffic, Zane, it's brought to you by the House of Citroen. The all new Citroen Basalt is here. Book a test drive at citroen.co.za.
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8: Lester, thanks very much. Happening in traffic this morning, the N1 outbound at Lower Church Road, they've got that left lane closed to traffic, working on that bridge again, and you need to switch over to the right-hand lane as you're leaving the city this morning. That N2 traffic still backing up from Spine Road. A little bit of an easier flow as you get through towards the R300, and then traffic on the N1 slows down from Kryfontein to the M5, and heavy traffic on the R300 link onto Jake's Harwell Drive, and then backed up traffic and slow-moving traffic with a delay of about 15 minutes on the R300 northbound, and that's between the Van Riebeek Road turnoff and the N1. I'm Zane Johnson, more eyewitness news, traffic in 15 minutes.
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0: through the red tape that keeps many ECD centres from registering and then accessing government subsidies. More than 200 ECD centres have reportedly been assisted towards compliance over the last 2 months, but many advocates say the process still too slow and far too bureaucratic. Yusra Ehrenreich is with the Centre for Early Childhood Development. Good morning, Yusra. Really appreciate your time. Talk me through this backlog. How serious is this ECD registration backlog, and what impact does it have in helping formulate the identity, the education, also the nutrition of our youngest and most vulnerable of citizens in the city? This is our preschoolers.
1: Morning, Lester. Yes, of course. Thank you for having me this morning. So, I mean, as you said, in the city of Cape Town, but not actually only in the city of Cape Town, it really is across South Africa, where many ECD centres face significant barriers to reach full registration and compliance because of the local government bylaws, policies, and various processes that essentially create a regulatory environment and system which the centres must comply with, but that system itself is incredibly complex and unclear and pretty much unaffordable, especially for centres serving vulnerable communities. And so what happens is when centres can't comply with the municipal requirements, they're unable to reach the relevant level of registration at a provincial level to access the only form of government funding to ECD centres. So that's that, you know, that 24 rand per child per day that goes to the nutrition of children and the salaries of ECD workers.
0: That is the most jarring statistic that is in South Africa. The South African government, through our agencies, pay 24 rand a day per child, whereas we spend several hundred rand a day when it comes to housing someone in a correctional services facility. That should be the number that should scare us. But just remind us, and maybe explain to us, how would bureaucracy, the red tape, issues around zoning, how would that be impacting on how a safe space is run, a space for learning, for play, where kids could get at least two meals a day? Where does the red tape come in here?
1: Yes, sure. So essentially, in order to guarantee that a ECD center or preschool is safe for children, centers need to get clearance from a health perspective and a fire perspective, which is a municipal competency. So it sits within local government. But in order to have a fire clearance to say this environment is safe, or a health clearance, there are previous steps in the municipal compliance process that must first be achieved. And that's where planning comes into play. And you'll often find a lot of centers are stuck at that very first stage of planning and making sure that they can actually legally operate an ECD center in their home. And if I can maybe explain it by way of an example, because that really hits home. Essentially, what happens is you'll have a principal who sees a need in the community and they open their home to care for children, to protect them, to feed them and stimulate them. And it really responds to the state of our communities and what needs to happen in order to make sure children are safe and that their parents can go to work. So principals, very well intentioned with years of experience, they then, you know, they continue along this path of caring for children. And at some point they realized that they actually needed to have approval in some scenarios from the city of Cape Town to operate that center on their property. And that's planning laws and development laws. And so I'll give you two examples. The first one is a center in Kales River who did exactly that and then realized, look, she has to actually get approval from the city of Cape Town to operate an ECD center. And when trying to apply for that first stage, that land use approval, the city then picked up that she was operating illegally. And so what happened is they then imposed an administrative penalty. So it's a fee to say, you've been operating without your necessary land use approval. We understand you would like to get that in place, but because you've already broken this law, you need to pay a penalty for breaking that law. And firstly, that comes as a surprise for principals. Not many principals

0: can pay it, particularly principals in vulnerable communities. So we've seen an admin penalty that goes up to 40,000 Rand. And there are serious consequences going forward if you don't pay that penalty. And as you can imagine, that is also a sort of deterrent for principals to even come forward to become compliant, because they already know they're going to have to pay this penalty up front before they start that process. That's a big problem.
1: Yes, I would imagine that many of these educare spaces, a day mother, these people are doing this, I would hope, in the best interest of children. And so you're saying that one of the big reasons why ECDs aren't registered is because of the fear of falling foul. I'm going to be penalized so much, even though I do want to regularize, I do want to be above board, but that fear of being penalized is going to cost me so much, I may as well continue to operate under the radar.
0: So I think, Lester, you're right in one regard. The first is that those who know about the penalty are, of course, afraid to then become compliant and fall within this regulatory net. The other is that there are centers that are unaware, or they're not informed about the fact that this penalty, you know, you will be hit with this penalty. And then there's serious consequence going forward. So if I could give an example of one, that very center that I'm talking about in Kales River, you know, she was unable to pay a admin penalty of 4,000 Rand. It took her a year to pay off that penalty. But essentially what happened was, because they say, well, as the bylaw sort of instructs, it says, you're breaking the law, please close your center down and reopen once you can abide by the law, once you can comply with the law. And it's not that easy to get land use approval. In fact, that's the most difficult and most expensive process. And this center knowingly decided to keep her center open, this principal, because she said, well, where are the children going to go? Yeah. What is going to happen? We're not a business that can open up and then close again. You know, these children have developed relationships with teachers. And out of her own accord, she broke the law. And what then happened is she was served a notice to comply by the City of Cape Town to say, you are breaking the law, you need to comply. Otherwise, you can be liable to a fine of up to 800,000 Rand or imprisonment not in excess of 20 years or both. And that is incredibly frightening. But she is a remarkable, resilient, powerful woman. And she was like, I'm going to go to court and I'm going to plead my case. And so she was stuck in a magistrate court sort of process for a year until she could put in an application for land use approval and get a response. But we can't have that happening, Lester. We can't have principals being criminalized for caring for children because they can't meet a local government requirements and a system where the local government themselves admit that system is difficult to penetrate and be part of.
1: But there is movement. I've seen a statement from the city saying that over the last 6 months it has helped to move 200 ECDs to a level of regularity. There is movement, albeit slow.
0: Yes, 100%, Lester. So there is movement, and that's really what we are most proud of. You know, since the establishment of the ECD task team, which sits under the mayor and the deputy mayor, we've been focusing on removing these barriers. So the examples I put to you earlier was what happened before any progress or reform happened at the City of Cape Town. But now, you know, there is a understanding within the City of Cape Town not to issue these notices to close because it's a systems issue. Yeah. And then we'll only issue those if there's actually a clear health and safety risk for children.
1: Yusra Ehrenreich, she's with the Centre of Early Childhood Development. I want you to concentrate on this number, 24 Rand, that's the stipend daily for a child in a registered ECD. Do you know how much the South African government spends on someone in a correctional services facility? At least 460 Rand. I think we have our priorities mixed up. Imagine we spend 460 rand a day on a five-year-old to prepare them for life. I don't think we'll be having as many people as guests of the state in correctional services, but that's just my thoughts. It's after 7:30. Apologies to Aurelie Kalenga and this Eyewitness News. It's brought to you by OUTsurance in partnership with Cape Talk.
2: Thanks, Lester. Good morning. Eskom in the Western Cape says work is continuing to restore electricity to areas affected by power outages following storms in the province. The storms earlier this month downed many power lines and damaged infrastructure. 11 people were killed and thousands displaced. Cameron Clark has the details.
3: Eskom says the full rebuild of the main high-voltage line between Boskloof and Rumansrivier in the Cape Winelands is set to get underway, with completion expected by Friday, 19 June. Additional work is also underway in areas including Hex River, Rawsonville and Witzenberg. In the Garden Route, 60% of the Langkloof network was restored by yesterday, while Harkerville remains without power and is expected back online by Saturday. In the Overberg, Onrus has been fully restored, while Elgin, Papisvlei and Stanford are due to be reconnected this week. Eskom spokesperson in the Western Cape, Kyle Cookson.
4: Eskom teams remain on the ground working to restore power safely and as quickly as possible, and we thank our customers for the continued patience.
3: On the West Coast, Eskom says restoration is progressing well in Lutzville and Citrus Dull, but severe network damage in Algeria means there's no confirmed time frame for power to be restored. Cam Ray Clark, Eyewitness News.
2: Meanwhile, Premier Alan Windey has also assured communities that repair work is underway across the province.
5: Please, I do understand the frustration. Our teams are working flat out, trying to swap them around so they at least get a bit of a break. We are keeping it going, making sure the overtime is there.
2: In KwaZulu-Natal, a suspected kingpin linked to fraud in the provincial flood disaster relief fund is expected to appear in the Durban Magistrates Court this morning. The Provincial Transport Department says the suspect was arrested for illegally gaining access to emergency housing funds meant for flood victims in the province. Spokesperson Dabezinhle Sibiya.
6: Game over for the perpetrators of fraud and corruption in the allocation of funds earmarked for the building of houses for the needy communities. In particular, there are mayors, councillors and officials who have bypassed the department and clandestinely rushed to hand over houses and title deeds to unqualified individuals.
2: The SA Human Rights Commission has called an urgent virtual imbizo amid a surge in protests against illegal migrants. The commission says the talks will bring together affected communities, civil society and other stakeholders to find solutions and calm tensions. The move follows recent demonstrations and violence involving foreign nationals and anti-illegal immigration groups in Durban, the Eastern Cape and parts of Gauteng. The commission says reports of violence linked to some of the demonstrations require an urgent and coordinated response. Nkosikhona Malingamnisi reports.
7: Movements like March and March have rejected claims of xenophobia, insisting their campaigns target people who are in the country illegally. Fresh from its investigation into Gauteng's water crisis, the SA Human Rights Commission says it now wants to interrogate the current tensions around immigration and the factors driving them. The commission says the dialogue will look at claims of human rights abuses, incidents of violence, the displacement of people, and the state's response. According to the commission, the virtual imbizo will also give communities a chance to share their experiences and help it gather first-hand information. It's unclear if groups behind the protests will form part of the talks. However, more protest actions are expected in parts of Gauteng today. Nkosikhona Malingamnisi, Eyewitness News.
2: And U.S. President Donald Trump has warned against expecting a quick Middle East peace deal, saying negotiators should not rush talks with Iran despite signs of progress towards ending the conflict. America and Iran have observed a ceasefire since April 8th, while mediators continue efforts to secure a negotiated settlement. However, tensions remain high, with Tehran maintaining controls on Gulf shipping routes and the U.S. continuing a blockade of Iranian ports. The conflict began in February after the U.S. and Israel launched attacks on Iran, which responded with missile and drone strikes across the region. Cape Town's cloudy, becoming partly cloudy, reaching a high of 20 degrees. The top story, Eskom in the Western Cape says work is continuing to restore electricity to areas affected by power outages following the storm.
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9: This is happening in traffic this morning as an accident, Mew Way on ramp to the N2 outbound, and another crash on the N7 onto the N1 bridge. We've got an accident, Voortrekker and Hof Street out in the Bellville area. Traffic on the N1 slowing down from Kraaifontein to the M5, and then heavy traffic on the R300 link onto Jake's Harville Drive. The road works on the N1 outbound at Lower Church Street, and the left lane is closed to traffic in the area. I'm Zane Johnson, more Eyewitness News traffic in about 15 minutes.
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1: With Mwande Mateza. Mwande, it seems with many departures, from the English Premier League, Mo Salah, Andy Robertson, Pep Guardiola, of course, at Man City. We have the true villains back, Arsenal. I can't wait for when the season starts again, because I somehow feel next season we're going to be back into good old Barclays football. Remember that before there was Man City and Pep Guardiola's tiki-taka nonsense. We're going to be like, hoof it up and then chase. Counter-attack football. It just seems that we're going to be entering into a different epoch of English football.
10: Yeah, 100%, Lester. And also with the resurgence of Manchester United, I could see that happening. Yes. They're definitely going to be a challenger next season. And that old Arsenal-Manchester United rivalry is going to come back. I can feel it as well. And also another legend that a lot of people have been missing is James Milner, once the youngest goal scorer and youngest player in the league ever, bowing out as well with Brighton.
1: No, yeah. Maybe it's just before, you know, a World Cup year, adding some sort of booking to a period of football, and you know, let's see what we come back to come say late August, September. But the local game is also important with newly crowned African champions Mamelodi Sundowns.
10: Yeah, Lester, South African football is also thriving with Mamelodi Sundowns ending a 10-year wait for the CAF Champions League title. That's after a 2-1 aggregate victory in the final. Sundowns drew 1-1 with Moroccan club Asfar in the second leg of their final last night. That's after Deboho Mogwena's first half strike cancelled out Mohamed Rimat's penalty. Captain Ronwin Williams also saved a penalty in the second half to secure the result. And it means that Sundowns are the first South African club to win the competition for a second time after doing so in 2016. As well. Sundowns coach Miguel Cardoso.
11: Indeed, it's a sensation of proud. Last 2 years have been very difficult as an experience to be on this day on the other side. And last year I saw tears in my players, and a few of them, they knew that we promised each other that we would have again tears, but it would be from joy and not from sadness.
10: Champions Arsenal are determined to win more silverware after finally getting their hands on the Premier League trophy. The Gunners ended their season with a 2-1 win at Crystal Palace before receiving their winners' medals. And Arsenal manager Mikel Arteta says coming close in the last three seasons spurred them on.
12: I'm happier and relieved. Obviously, throughout this journey, we have made some massive steps, you know, and we have accomplished a lot of things that, in my opinion, have a lot of value. But at the end of the day, we are here to win major trophies. That was the ultimate goal. And in three occasions, we fall short at the end, and that was very painful. But I think that's what is driven all of us to find new ways to show what we are made of.
10: In yesterday's other results, Liverpool and Brentford drew 1-1. Man United beat Brighton 3-0. Man City lost 2-1 to Aston Villa in Pep Guardiola's final game in charge of the Citizens, while Chelsea went down 2-1 to Sunderland to finish in 10th position and miss out on European football. Tottenham survived relegation thanks to a 1-0 win against Everton, while West Ham's 3-0 victory at Leeds wasn't enough and they were relegated. Seventh seed Taylor Fritz was the biggest name to fall on the opening day of the French Open. He lost in four sets to Nishesh Basavareddy, while 23rd seed Thomas Echeverry went down in straight sets against Nuno Borges. Three-time winner Novak Djokovic is through to the second round after beating Giovanni Peccipericard in four sets. There were no major upsets in the women's singles, with Sorana Kostea, Belinda Bencic and Mira Andreeva all advancing. Mawande Mateza, Eyewitness News Sport.
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16: Hi, South Africa. I'm Michael Owen. 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
1: 13 minutes to 8 o'clock. The English football season is over. Now you can focus on something that's a little bit more important to you. Well, is it? And that's cricket as it gets warmer. And at least still wet.
5: I've been to a cricket match already. I've done my first cricket match of the summer, even before the end of the football season. But listen, we do have a Champions League final, and then we have a World Cup, which is fast approaching. So it sort of isn't really the end of the football season because it's a World Cup, is it really? But maybe we just get a chance to draw breath briefly.
1: and then we start again in late August, September.
5: Yeah, very soon.
1: And here's the thing: I've been waiting for some sort of announcement. The live cameras were trained on the White House. Reports and tweets about cancelled meetings, didn't go to his son's wedding. JD Vance retiring hurriedly to the White House. I was waiting for some sort of announcement on a Iranian peace deal. But is it deal or no deal? The Americans and the Iranians are trying to agree on peace.
5: Yeah, like you, I thought that it was getting close. And indeed, Donald Trump had suggested it was very close. But now he says talks with a deal with Iran have been constructive, but both sides must take their time and get it right. Do you know what? He's absolutely right. But it's very rare to have the American president, as he is, talking about being patient and taking their time and doing things properly. The U.S. Secretary of State Marco Rubio is a bit more at the sharp end of it. He says significant progress has been made. But essentially, we know that what's going to happen at the end is that Iran is going to have far more to say about the Middle East, its own nuclear weapons ambitions, the Strait of Hormuz, than it had before the whole war. In other words, even plenty of Trump-supporting Republicans have that slight feeling that the three-month war has been, if not a waste of time, actually a defeat, and that America is not going to come out of this squeaky clean. It's spent a fortune on conducting a war which basically has benefited the other side. Okay, maybe ultimately what we all care about is that there should be some peace and the Strait of Hormuz reopens and food supplies will restart, although there's no whooping and hollering just yet. So I guess we still have to do what Donald Trump has asked and be patient.
1: And then India's cockroach party, they're claiming that the government is trying to block them. What's the cockroach? Who is the cockroach party?
5: An interesting lot, this. Yes, the Cockroach Janta Party, the CJP. They were founded because of India's Chief Justice reportedly comparing unemployed young people in India to cockroaches. He later clarified, saying he didn't mean unemployed young people. He said people with fake and bogus degrees are like cockroaches. Too late. Offence taken and ultimately parodied by this non-official but nonetheless viral political party. People absolutely have latched onto it, especially young people in India. 20 million online followers for the CJP, but their website has been taken down. And the authors of the website and the co-founder of the party itself, Abhijit Dibke, says that Indian officials are running scared, but cockroaches will never die. Do you know what? How many groups, minorities, ethnic minorities, migrant communities put upon people have been called cockroaches over the decades, if not the centuries? There is something deeply symbolic about a cockroach party that bites back, and good luck to them, because frankly, for a justice minister, a chief justice to have said that is just appalling.
1: Yeah, in Africa, particularly Rwanda, it is a very viable criminal offence to call someone a cockroach based on the Rwanda genocide, and the preludes for that genocide was on radio calling people cockroaches. I know here in South Africa there have been, I think, at least one politician, Julius Malema, who has had to apologize for calling someone a cockroach because of its intimations of what we saw in Rwanda. But I think any dehumanizing speech is, I think, wrong, offensive, and appropriate action should take place. But if it's your chief justice, then I don't know, eh?
5: So the only way to bite back is to do a parody and kind of have fun at his expense, and then find, lo and behold, there are millions of people going, that's not right, and joining in. So good on them.
1: Yeah, you can't kill us is the slogan. And then I've been following since yesterday everything that can be jabbed, drunk, consumed, put in an IV is allowed. It is literally the Olympics on steroids. The enhanced games in Las Vegas, where seemingly anything goes.
5: I think they have just finished in the last few minutes as well. So you're absolutely right. In theory, it's not quite anything goes. So you're right. Steroids, peptides, HGH, testosterone, lots of people enhancing their performance in a way that they obviously could not do in the Olympics. They'd be kicked out. But in the enhanced games, they can. But they do have to be drugs that are not banned by America's Federal Drug Association, the FDA. They have to technically be legal drugs, just not legal in athletic terms. So we've had 40 or so athletes taking part. The original organizer, Aaron D'Souza, wanted 1,000. It took 4 years to get this off the ground, and it was meant to be off the ground in 1 year. There's a lot of stuff about making humans superhumans. That's the guff. And we have seen in the very last event a guy called Christian Gokolomiev, a Greek swimmer, break the world record in the 15 meters freestyle, except, of course, it doesn't count because he's on performance-enhancing drugs. So is it nonsense? Is all happening in Las Vegas, which seems like the right place for it, or are we being too cynical?
1: Was it worth it if you had all sorts of medical and pharmaceutical support to enhance your performance, but only one record broken? What does it tell us about the efficacy of performance-enhancing drugs? Adam Gilchrist, a pleasure as always. I'll chat to you tomorrow, live from London with The World View.
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6: Lester, thanks very much. There's an accident, Muway on-ramp to the N2 outbound, and a crash on the N7 onto the N1 bridge. Another accident, Danefontein Road and Governor Mbeki in Sherwood Park, Manenberg, as you're heading out there. We took a call from Matthew this morning on 082-072-567-1567. And Matthew says that there is an accident on the N2 outbound at that airport bridge. It's two motor vehicles involved. So just be careful if you're out there this morning. Baden-Powell Drive is open to traffic from Stellenbosch to Sunrise Circle. I'm Zane Johnson. More Eyewitness News traffic at 8 o'clock.
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1: With Mateo Quaripe, a reported 13% increase in profit for Quantum Foods.
7: Yeah, a bit of a healthy rebound here, Lester, given the bird flu outbreak that hurt a lot of egg and chicken producers last year. Quantum Foods reporting a 13% increase in interim profit to 232 million rand. This is for the 6 months ending in March. This was despite a 5% drop, though, in revenue. The company projects a significantly more challenging second half of the year. This, of course, at the back of that escalating Middle East conflict and its adverse effects on global supply chains. It's not just oil that passes through that waterway of the Strait of Hormuz, but it also a fertilizer and other products that affect different industries. South African revenue for Quantum Foods are declining by 6.9%, but its rest of Africa business are propping up the business, up 21.8% in revenue. Ongoing conflict is restricting global natural gas supplies and shipping routes. Because of that, about 30% of global fertilizer shipments have been affected. Those vehicles that move through the Strait of Hormuz and also hitting things like animal feed and fertilizer. That input cost for Quantum Foods, something they're quite worried about going into the rest of the year. Then looking at the markets, the price of oil tanking this morning, going down by close to 9%. Now at below $100 a barrel, purely off sentiment. Reports that the crucial Strait of Hormuz may reopen soon push oil prices down and lifted investor sentiment. President Donald Trump, the U.S. president, saying on his Truth Social post that negotiations with Iran were proceeding in an orderly and constructive manner, adding that he had told the U.S. representatives not to rush into a deal because the U.S. does, of course, have time on its side. Oil prices falling at the back of those comments. It's been a bit of a topsy-turvy one for the oil price, almost like a yo-yo, if you will, after the U.S. imposed its own blockade on Iranian ports, while Tehran itself effectively closed the Strait of Hormuz. So just off that sentiment, the price of oil has gone down. Looking at how the rand is doing this morning, stronger than the US dollar, up more than a half a percent at 16 rand 33, 19.01 against the euro, and 22 rand 1 cents against the British pound. Price of gold up this morning, $4,557 an ounce, or platinum is at $1,963. Brent crude down 9% this morning at $94 a barrel. That's your morning business. There'll be more analysis from Stephen Kroetis later this afternoon.
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2: Coming up after Eyewitness News, I'm going to be getting a response from the South African National Biodiversity Institute over our interview last week with James Deacon about his claims of a deterioration of Kirstenbosch Gardens. Up next.
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5: Six people killed in Khayelitsha and an urgent ministerial meeting over anti-immigration protests. Good morning, I'm Aurélie Kalinga. Six people have been killed in two separate shootings in Khayelitsha. Early this morning, three men were shot at a liquor outlet in Endlovini and succumbed to their injuries at a medical facility. Meanwhile, in Makaza yesterday, three men were shot dead at an informal dwelling. Police spokesperson Colonel Andre Trout says no arrests have been made.
6: A team of experienced detectives attached to the Serious and Violent Crimes Unit is pursuing all available leads to trace and apprehend those responsible, while police deployments have been increased in the affected areas to stabilize the situation and prevent any further violence.
5: Cabinet's Justice, Crime Prevention and Security Cluster is due to hold an urgent meeting today to discuss the rising protest against undocumented migrants in the country. South Africa has seen a wave of demonstrations in recent weeks, with some locals accusing those who are in the country illegally of being behind the country's crime and unemployment crisis. The demonstrations have also seen shops and businesses in parts of the country forced to shut down. Khomotso Modise has more.
7: The meeting is set to be held at the Union Buildings and will be attended by all ministers in the security cluster and senior officials responsible for national security in the country. The ministers will also meet to finalize a framework on the National Action Plan to fight racism, racial discrimination and xenophobia. They'll also meet with political parties and various groups that have been leading community marches against illegal foreign nationals across the country. The cluster says the aim of the meeting is to establish rules of engagement during the protests and to discuss government initiatives set out to address illegal immigration. Khomotso Modise, Eyewitness News.
5: Political fixer Brown Mokgotsi will return to the Johannesburg Magistrates Court today for his formal bail hearing. Mokgotsi faces charges including perjury, defeating the ends of justice, unlawful possession of firearm, ammunition, and the discharging of a firearm in a public space. The state is accusing him of faking his assassination attempt in November. Tabiso Goba reports.
8: By the time Brown Mokgotsi appears in court today, he would have spent more than 9 full days behind bars. Last week, investigating officers told the court they would have to go to Mahikeng in the northwest to confirm Mokgotsi's residential address. The state has not indicated whether it will be opposing his release on bail. However, he is charged with Schedule 5 offences, meaning the onus rests on him to prove that his release on bail is in the interest of justice. Through his lawyers, Mokgotsi has denied the charges against him, saying he did not fake his own assassination attempts. Tabiso Koba, Eyewitness.
5: The head of internal medicine at Charlotte Makleke Academic Hospital says corruption continues to cripple the facility. Adam Mohammed spoke to the Sunday Times after a recent public protector probe revealed underspending, delays in repair work and weak financial controls. Mohammed blew the whistle in 2022 after a fire severely damaged the storeroom and several blocks of the facility. Jabuli Lembata has more.
9: The head of internal medicine at Charlotte Makleke, Adam Mohammed, says he will be leaving public health because of how dysfunctional the system is. He said at Charlotte Makleke, senior positions remain unfilled, which compromised the functionality of the departments. He adds that large sections of the hospital are not operating while there is still a lack of infrastructure. This is while the public protector's report revealed poor project management and delays in repairs to this day. The report adds that the Auditor General will examine how funds were managed. Jabuli Lembata, Eyewitness News.
5: And in the Philippines, four people have been killed and more than a dozen are still missing after a building collapse in the capital, Manila. The nine-story building, which was under construction, fell yesterday, hitting a nearby hotel. Those who are still missing are mostly construction workers who were sleeping at the building site when the disaster struck. The cause of the collapse is not known. Gold is trading at $4,562.47 an ounce. The rand's at 16.34 to the dollar, 22.02 to the pound, 19.02 to the euro. Brent crude oil is at $97.88 a barrel.
0: And in sport, Mamelodi Sundowns end a 10-year wait to win the CAF Champions League title. Arsenal finally get their hands on the Premier League trophy on the final day of the season, and seventh seed Taylor Fritz is the biggest name to fall on the opening day of the French Open.
5: Cape Town's cloudy with morning fog, becoming partly cloudy in the afternoon, a low of 13 and a high of 20 degrees. The top story in EWN this hour, six people have been killed in two separate shootings in Khayelitsha.
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2: As you heard there in Eyewitness News, six people killed, two separate shootings in Khayelitsha in the past 24 hours. A reminder that even as the national crime statistics point to a declining murders, the reality on the ground, particularly in Cape Town, it's moving in the opposite direction. I'd like your thoughts on that. 021-446-0567. If the national crime numbers are improving by as much as 9.5% fewer murders as compared to last year, what's the experience? Why are certain communities, why are they continuing to experience repeated mass shootings? 021-446-0567. Coming up in this hour, I get a response from Sanbien Sikalelo Mpulo following our conversation with James Deacon last week about what he says. And many people then responded and agreed with him that there is a deterioration at Kirstenbosch Gardens. I'll speak to Sanbien in a short while. There's also Emerging Economies with Professor Lyle White and a focus on Latin America. 021-446-0567. Remember, it's Grant's birthday. Give him a call. Wish him happy birthday. 072-567-1567. It's not Mario's birthday, but he'll still pay your voice notes.
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2: Another reason why I don't come to work on my birthdays, Grant, is this expectation. Vasi cook. Why must I bring cake on my birthday? It's the least of my to-do list that I must provide cake for the 40, 50, sometimes 60 people who are in and around our production area on any given day. No, man. Don't come to work on your birthday. In fact, isn't there a little tab in our HR, online HR portal that you get your day off on your birthday? I you wouldn't see me anywhere close. 8 minutes past 8 o'clock. Remember on Friday, we spoke to James Deacon. James Deacon describes himself as someone who loves the Kirstenbosch Botanical Garden. He says he's worked there for many, many years as a supporter, as a volunteer. And what he had to say struck a nerve with many a Cape Town Union who regard Kirstenbosch National Botanical Garden as more than just the tourist attraction, but also a national conservation treasure. In our conversation, but also on a post he put on social media, he painted a moving picture of a garden that is in decline, alleging that they are neglected collections, that they are disappearing proteas and ericas. He says that there's a procurement paralysis, but also that staff are also losing morale. There's also, he says and claims, the loss of specialist expertise. that have been built up over the years. Let me get a response from the South African National Biodiversity Institute, who runs the Kirstenbosch National Botanical Garden. Tsikelelo Mpulo joins me now. Good morning, Tsikelelo. Hope you are well.
10: Good morning, Litsa, and thank you very much for the opportunity.
2: Initial response
10: before
2: to...
10: Before we get into the conversation, I just want to clear up. I was listening to some of your listeners on Friday, and I want to clear up a couple of things. One, that Kirstenbosch has never been run by the Botanical Society alone. In May 1913,
2: I can remember that part of the conversation. One said it. It always said that it ended up a century-long partnership. I don't think the words...
10: The partnership continues, which is why I wanted to bring that up.
2: No one said anything about the BOTSOC running.
10: Government has been running Kirstenbosch since May 1913, and it was giving a grant of £1,000 at the time. So the garden also has been receiving government grants from the very, very beginning. Mm-hmm. But the Botanical Society got involved to encourage people to get involved with the development of Kirstenbosch and augment the government grants, which they've been doing. And so the relationship has not changed. What was happening is that there was a partnership fund that was established where the gardens then apply to BOTSOC to say, we need help with this, mm-hmm. and then Botanical Society would grant us whatever, you know, sort of as a funder for those specific projects. The garden was controlled by five trustees, three of whom were appointed by the government, one from the municipality of Cape Town and one from Botanical Society.
2: Are you responding to any particular claim that was made or just adding some clarification?
10: There was a comment on Friday that I just wanted to clear up, that the relationship with BOTSOC continues. They are a valued partner, and we work with them on specific projects.
2: But no particular claim that BOTSOC runs Kirstenbosch. You just want to clarify.
10: One of your listeners was saying that.
2: Stating a particular fact, particularly from my side, but I appreciate you wanting to put that out the open. Your response to James's Facebook post, it's gotten many people talking, many people simply agreeing with him. In initial response off the bat,
10: We actually heard from James in about February this year, where actually he wrote to the minister, and the minister said that we should meet with him. So James went and met with the management, both from Pretoria and at Kirstenbosch, and they agreed that, yes, there's some areas that need to be looked at, but actually on balance, everything is working pretty well. I want to give context also. Kirstenbosch has an estate of 200 hectares. So the cultivated gardens are about 50 hectares, and then there's indigenous forest that comes up into the mountain that's 150 hectares. So what Kirstenbosch needs is an intensive labor force. There's a lot of people that really need to look after the garden. And because of budget cuts, we haven't had as many people as we have had in the past. But we're making steps to fix that. Yeah. We've got 25 people that are being funded by a government, which are about to start in June. We've also got that's the EPWP project that's got funded by government. And we've also got, others that are starting, about 37 people, tourism monitors from the Department of Tourism who will be starting. So you will see in this year, because it's going to be a two-year project, a massive improvement in terms of just the upkeep of, you know, the labor part of the government.
2: Since when did DFFE, SAMBI, and you note, and I'm very happy that you
11: morning.
2: That there is definitely some issues and that you're working on it. I remember a conversation my colleague John Matham had with Werner Wucht in January last year, when already there had been concerns. Well, Werner acknowledged that Kirstenbosch has fallen short of some of its standards. For how long has this been an issue of staff shortages, expertise, trying to rebuild Kirstenbosch?
10: So the EPW project runs from anything from 1 to 3 years. And so last year in 2024-25, that particular project funding was finished. So we had to apply for additional funding. So in 2026, now we've been given that additional funding. And so the new cohort of EPWP workers will come. So there was a gap of like maybe 6 to 8 to 12 months where we didn't have those workers, but we are getting them, which is such a relief because you will see the difference. That's the one thing. In terms of expertise, I can tell you that there is what we call a horticultural career ladder. So we bring in young horts and train them up to become specialists. And what has happened in the last 5 or so years is some people have left, one retired, one passed away, others had better opportunities. And so the ones that they were training up were still building up their expertise. So we have somebody who focuses on Erica's without a mentor, but he's working. They are people who are working in the Erica's. And then the guy who was working on the Proteas got another opportunity in the garden in Toyando, actually. So he's still with Stanby, but he's building up the capacity in that garden. So we're in a recruitment process to replace him, and we're in the final stages of that, to be honest.
2: Maybe if I can drill into some of the more direct claims, allegations of James, and he said that the Protea collection, for example, is now less than a third of what it once was. Is this factually correct?
10: No, actually, that's not correct. It's about two-thirds. We spent time counting the collection last week when these claims were made. And the issue is that there are some, we haven't had, you see, the issue about the capacity is that we haven't had the staff to go out into the wild to go and collect, to bring back and cultivate. And so there has been some kind of, you know, sort of a decrease in the amount of what we have. But with the capacity that is coming on board, we'll be able to build up again.
2: Ntikelelo, is there any tension between what Sandby's main priorities and that is conservation? So is the tension between the conservation priorities and the commercialization of the garden, as it is particularly in summer very much an event and a tourism venue?
10: There are different pockets of Sandby that do different things. The herbarium people do our taxonomy and they continue to do their work, and that is the conservation part. We have a science part which is doing the conservation work within gardens and outside of gardens, what we call biodiversity stewardship work. We've just received a grant from the Global Environment Fund as well as the Global Climate Fund to do work that supports research and conservation. So there is no tension because we are diversifying the amount of the monies, the funding that we are getting. So we're getting from international funders. We get money from BOTSOC for specific projects. They funded a project of 35 young people in the garden together with WWF. So the thing is that we need to diversify our funding. We cannot only rely on government grants because those are shrinking. And so that's what our financial strategy is doing. And one of those aspects is doing events in the gardens. And it's done in a specific way. It's been negotiated over the last 30 years where it's only this particular period of time, summer, and it's only from 7 to 9 or 4 to 7, you know, those. But because we want to also make sure that our neighbors not only support the garden, but also are able to enjoy the surrounds and the gardens because there's the proximity of it.
2: Is the tension between Sanby and Treasury, and let me be very honest with you, I'm very much appreciative. There are many, many agencies within that fall under the state that have had budgets decline, from very, very big departments to smaller SOEs, and even the agencies that look after of the conservation efforts. Is the tension there? How often has Sanby gone to Treasury via the DFFE saying, we need X amount of scientists, we need ABC number of experts when it comes into succulents, not only to keep Kirstenbosch Botanical Garden going, but Walter Sisulu, for example, as well, all of the other botanical gardens that fall under Sanby?
10: You know, we are a public entity scheduled under 3A, so our major funder is government. And so we are governed by the PFMA, and we then, you know, rely on what we are allocated. As our deputy minister said the other day, you know, priorities for this government are health, education, roads, all other things. And in terms of the environment, people, we need to make the case, and we often do, that without the environment, all of the other things don't work. It's really important for us to have food security, and food security relies on healthy ecosystems. And so we're constantly making the case that we need to have biodiversity and development, biodiversity and investment in health and education.
2: Give us some measurables, Tsikelelo. When would the public expect to see the utilization of the EPWP workers, the more skilled expertise? What, 12 months, 24 months?
10: It's a work in progress. I cannot give a definitive time because I know that we are expecting the EPWP workers and the tourism people to start in June. So, and their contracts are a year to 2 years. So in the next year to 2 years, we will be using them to the best of our ability.
2: Ntsikelelo Mbulo speaks on behalf of the South African National Biodiversity Institute. Really appreciate your time. 22 minutes past 8 o'clock. Here's your eyewitness traffic.
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11: Lester, thanks very much. There's an accident, Miwe on ramp to the N2 outbound. Also a crash on the N2 outbound before the R300, so just be very careful. It's quite misty in that area. Getting reports of the mist out there, so make sure that you slow down and switch on those headlights. Another crash at Dana Fontaine Road and Governor Mbeki, and then Baden Powell Drive is open to traffic from Stellenbosch to Sunrise Circle. The Franschhoek Pass remains closed to traffic until further notice, and the N1 outbound at Lower Church Street, the left lane is closed at that Lower Church Street bridge as you're leaving the city, and that's due to some roadworks on that bridge. I'm Zane Johnson, more eyewitness news traffic in about 10 minutes.
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5: 26 minutes past 8 o'clock, time now for emerging economies with a focus on Latin America with Gibbs Professor, Professor Lyle White. Good morning, Lyle. Hope you're well.
6: Good morning, Lisa. I'm terribly well this morning. Thank you very much.
5: But how well is the Caribbean? How well is Cuba? And is the U.S. planning to invade Cuba? You had a Department of Justice saying it plans to indict or has indicted Raul Castro. But then all of a sudden you have U.S. Naval forces in the Caribbean.
6: Yeah, very, very interesting. And you've just kind of flagged some of the dramatic escalations that we've seen. And I suppose this is also why we've all globally have got our eye on perhaps one or two of the other wars that are ensuing in the Middle East and perhaps in Europe. So we read quite a lot about the U.S. energy blockade of Cuba, which launched after Washington seized Venezuelan leader Nicolas Maduro and began tightening pressure on his Havana allies, that pushed the island infrastructure to breaking point. Obviously, Cuba, a staunch ally of Venezuela in that region. The UN has warned, obviously, that the fuel blockade is triggering a humanitarian crisis by preventing food delivery to the most vulnerable, and we've seen this over the last couple of months. But the communist regime hasn't cracked. And this, I think this is the lesson in history. You know, when we take our contextual intelligence and we look at this hindsight, we've seen the Cuban regime and the Castros outlive countless presidents, and that we've seen this once again. And President Miguel Díaz-Canel has vowed to keep denouncing what he called the genocidal siege that seeks to strangle the people of Cuba. Frustrated by the regime's resilience and its refusal to agree to reforms, President Trump and Secretary of State Marco Rubio have begun openly raising the military options, which we know they are prone to do. And you mentioned, obviously, the Justice Department's indictment of the 94-year-old Raul Castro. He was former president after his brother Fidel passed on. And this is for a murder and conspiracy relating to Cuba's 1996 shooting down of two civilian aircraft. You mentioned the U.S. aircraft carrier. And then Rubio also interestingly released a Spanish-language video to Cubans proposing a new relationship with Washington. So, yes, Cuban experts do argue a Venezuelan-style military intervention is unlikely. Cuba has no pliable regime insider willing to work with Washington, no organized opposition. So what is more probable is a negotiated deal, sanctions relief in economic exchange, which could be best for all parties involved. Mm.
5: And then Argentina marks 216 years of independence, but it's the unity that's missing.
6: Yeah. 216th anniversary of the May Revolution. This is probably the most patriotic day in Argentina. This is the moment when, in 1810, when the colonists wrested self-government from the Spanish rule and set the country

0: on the road to independence. So across Buenos Aires, the usual pageants of folk music, parades, food stalls along Avenida de Mayo. I can tell you now it must be it's a fantastic celebration. The TDM Mass in the Metropolitan Cathedral. But this year, there will be a seat conspicuously empty. Vice President Victoria Vajarriol was not invited. The first time since President Javier Milei took office that his own deputy will be absent from the country's most important patriotic ceremony. The snub follows months of open hostility between the two, which include public corruption row and a series of pointed social media exchanges. And the tension, I suppose, the government concluded was too high to kind of stage an appearance for that government. The traditional image of the president and vice president walking side by side across Playa de Mayo will not take place. So the split is the starkest sign of yet of the government at war with itself. You know, obviously the economic progress that Milei has delivered, inflation has plummeted, budget is in surplus for the first time in 14 years. The IMF actually forecasts the highest growth rate of any country in Latin America for Argentina this year. But purchasing power remains squeezed and political tensions are high. So as you mentioned, 216 years ago, the May Revolution was at its core a fight over who had the right to govern Argentina. Today, that question feels as live as ever.
1: Professor Lalmont, that's where we left. I know you need to get into a lecture, but he is a faculty member at the Gordon Institute of Business Science, Skibbs, Emerging Economies with a Focus on Latin America. And Prof. Lal is back in 2 weeks' time. But 2 weeks ago, Aurélie Kalenga, since we've had our vicious Cape storm and Eskom still working to bring power back to many communities.
2: That's right, Lester. The power utility says it's on the ground working hard to restore those power outages. The storms earlier this month downed many power lines and damaged infrastructure. 11 people were killed and thousands displaced due to flooding. Cameron Clark has the details.
3: Eskom says the full rebuild of the main high-voltage line between Boskloof and Rumansrivier in the Cape Winelands is set to get underway, with completion expected by Friday, 19 June. Additional work is also underway in areas including Hex River, Rawsonville and Witzenberg. In the Garden Route, 60% of the Langkloof network was restored by yesterday, while Harkerville remains without power and is expected back online by Saturday. In the Overberg, Onrus has been fully restored, while Elgin, Papisvlei and Stanford are due to be reconnected this week. Eskom spokesperson in the Western Cape, Kyle Cookson.
4: Eskom teams remain on the ground working to restore power safely and as quickly as possible, and we thank our customers for the continued patience.
3: On the West Coast, Eskom says restoration is progressing well in Lutzville and Citrus Dull, but severe network damage in Algeria means there's no confirmed time frame for power to be restored. Camry Clark, Eyewitness News.
2: South Africa's citrus industry has further expanded its market access into China following a new phytosanitary agreement. Western Cape Agricultural MEC Ivan Meyer says the new export agreement is set to ease strict health and safety for shipping citrus. The mayor says it will boost job creation as the province supplies 20% of all citrus production.
5: This new agreement between South Africa and China will make it easier for our citrus producers to export, opening up valuable opportunities across the agricultural value chain from farms to logistics and export businesses.
2: Mayor adds that the agreement comes at a critical time for the agricultural sector, saying South Africa has a counter-seasonal advantage.
5: This is more than just trade. It is about growing the economy and sustaining jobs, especially in our rural communities in the Western Cape.
2: In KwaZulu-Natal, a suspected kingpin linked to fraud in the provincial flood disaster relief fund is expected to appear in the Durban Magistrates Court this morning. The Provincial Transport Department says the suspect was arrested for allegedly illegally gaining access to emergency housing funds meant for flood victims in the province. Spokesperson Dabezin Klesibia.
6: Game over for the perpetrators of fraud and corruption in the allocation of funds earmarked for the building of houses for the needy communities. In particular, there are mayors, councillors and officials who have bypassed the department and clandestinely rushed to hand over houses and title deeds to unqualified individuals.
2: And Pope Leo XVI is expected to release his manifesto on artificial intelligence today. This forms part of a bid to address ethical and social challenges as the technology develops worldwide. Since his election a year ago, the Pope has repeatedly warned of the dangers of AI, including the gradual replacement of reality by its simulation. Cape Town's cloudy, becoming partly cloudy, reaching a high of 20 degrees. The top story, Eskom in the Western Cape says work is continuing to restore electricity to areas affected by power outages.
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7: Lester, thanks very much. There's still the two accidents on the Mew Way on-ramp to the into outbound and a crash also on the into outbound before the R300. That's backing up a bit of traffic coming past the airport runway. Another crash on Clip Yivel Road and Slent Road in Malmesbury. We've got a report in that there's a bus that's left at roadway. We'll get you details on that. Baden-Powell Drive is open to traffic from Stellenbosch to Sunrise Circle, and then Franschhoek Pass still remains closed to traffic until further notice. If you are leaving the city this morning and you're going down the upper freeways, the elevated freeway down onto the N1 outbound at Lower Church, they've closed the left lane off, and obviously you need to move over to the two right-hand lanes, and that's due to roadworks on the Woodstock Bridge. I'm Zane Johnson, more Eyewitness News traffic in 15 minutes.
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1: I know you watched that very muted trophy handover somewhere in a small corner of the field, Mwande Mateza. Good morning. Whereas I changed channels between what was happening against Spurs and Everton. I saw my Manchester United 3 goals. I wanted to see the final, You'll Never Walk Alone, to Mo Salah. And of course, I will miss him. The 10 years of Pep Guardiola. That's what I watched. What did you watch?
9: Good morning once again, Lester. It was just the Arsenal. and no time for anything else because I didn't want to miss a moment because it's historic. And who knows when I'm going to feel like this ever again. If it's 20 years again, yeah, it could be a very, very long time.
1: Yeah, but it could be a very different Premiership come August, September. I think we're going back to the good old Barclays Premier League. Now we have a new enemy. Well, a new enemy, the traditional enemy, Arsenal. Pep is gone. In fact, Zuki says, leave tiki-taka alone. Now we're just going to be going back to hoof football. And it's like the 90s. Leeds is even now a mid-table fixture again.
9: Coventry's back as well. They were one of the sides that were famous in the 90s as well. So yeah, some good old-fashioned football from next season. Crossing fingers and holding thumbs for that one. But yeah, there were mixed fortunes for some of the departing Premier League legends on the final day of the season. Man City manager Pep Guardiola wasn't able to inspire his side to one last victory as they went down 2-1 to Aston Villa. Guardiola leaves the club after 10 years and 6 Premier League titles. Liverpool's Mohamed Salah provided the assist for Curtis Jones's goal in their 1-1 draw with Brentford. And Salah leaves after making 442 appearances for the Reds and scoring 257 goals. Here's Mohamed Salah.
10: It's very tough to leave a place like this. Also, yourself there, cried a bit in the training ground. I'm not really an emotional guy. You guys don't see that in the media that much. You always see me tough, aggressive, but inside me, like a baby. We lived our youth here, sharing everything from the beginning until the end. We wouldn't even dream of what we had. We did it for this club. We put it back where it belonged.
9: Former Liverpool and Man City midfielder James Milner hasn't officially announced his retirement, but his contract with Brighton is set to expire, and he started in his last game for the Seagulls in their 3-0 loss to Man United. Elsewhere, West Ham were relegated despite beating Leeds 3-0, while Tottenham survived thanks to a 1-0 win against Everton. Locally, Mamelodi Sundowns are the champions of Africa once again. They drew 1-1 with Asfar in the second leg of the final in Morocco to win 2-1 on aggregate. And this was Sundowns' first continental title in 10 years. F1 Championship leader Kimi Antonelli won the Canadian Grand Prix as his Mercedes teammate George Russell had to retire due to a power unit issue. The Silver Arrows drivers were locked in an epic battle at the front of the grid and exchanged the lead a few times before Russell was forced to retire in the 30th lap. Here's Kimi Antonelli.
11: Not really the way I wanted to win, if I have to be honest, because it was a tough fight with George and it was very intense, fun, but I think it would have been cool to see how it would have ended up. We were like going at each other, like we were pushing. For sure, you know, it was a tough battle, it was intense, and of course I felt sorry for him, but of course we'll take the win and now we move forward.
9: Ferrari's Lewis Hamilton was in second place with Red Bull's Max Verstappen in third. Mawanda Mateza, Eyewitness News Sport.
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1: And that's in 19 minutes time. Clarence Ford with Views and News. I was Tilbach.
13: It was good. It was wonderful. It was
14: funny actually because we last went there 5 years ago. No, not last. We go there regularly, annually. But we've forgotten about this place we went to 5 years ago. And I remembered it so clearly when I pulled up. I was like, Wendy, we were here. It was the day that she was diagnosed with breast cancer as well. So it was an emotionally kind of loaded day. And she had forgotten about the place and she had booked the place, which was very interesting. But yeah, it was great. We did a lot of walks in the orchards and it was very nice.
1: Wonderful. I had a weekend of heartburn. I told you I have all those onions and tomatoes. I made smirchy, I made salsa, I made shashlik.
14: Yes.
1: Everything was just onions and tomato that by Sunday mid-morning I needed the Gaviscon.
14: Okay, yeah, that does cover the territory. It does cover the territory. So 25 kilos of tomatoes and onion mix later. No wonder you were so up and... Yeah, at 6 o'clock this morning, I was like, jeez, Lester.
1: I've had my...
14: That was a lot of energy this morning at 6 o'clock.
1: Yeah, had to.
14: You made me sick at 6 o'clock with all that energy.
1: What's coming up on the show?
14: We are talking a whole lot of stuff, as per usual. So we're going to touch base with Imran Mukadam. We're going to see how the South African National Defence Force are doing on the Cape Flats. The question we're going to put to him is the South African National Defence Force losing the Cape Flats war. He is spokesperson for the Elsie's River Safety Initiative and the CEO of the Inspire Network. That little interaction at 10:15. And we're going to look at fake qualifications. They are threatening South Africa's business. Sasha, not Craig, CEO at Job Crystal, will talk to us about related matters and how you can, you know, kind of check in on that and make sure that the people that you're employing are indeed capable, qualified and competent. That at 10:30. 11 o'clock, we're going to look at South Africa's xenophobia problem, or is it an Afrophobia problem? Some of the conversations we'll have on Views and News till 12.
1: Clarence Ford back in 17 minutes time. 021-446-0567. Let's go to Jeff in Stellenbosch. Good morning, Jeff. What's your thoughts?
15: Good morning, Esther. Thank you for the show. Just as regards to the discussion, Kirstenbosch and the deterioration thereof, we have a wonderful thing that happens in Stanford, which is the Chelsea Fowl Show being recreated, and they always win golds and things like that. Is there no possibility? I understand there are tie-ups between Groenbos, I think it is, and the Chelsea Flower Show and the supply of some of the flowers, Groenbos. But is there no possibility that a secondary one could be done in Cape Town, which would be accessible to so many people, as opposed to having to go out there for the weekend and spend the night there and the travelling time? I think it would be a huge money spinner.
1: I must declare utter ignorance to the Stanford show. Explain to me more about it. People have not heard about it.
15: As I understand it, the Chelsea Flower Show, which gets recreated and we tend to win golds every year, it's an incredible display, mainly of fanboys. And it gets recreated, for want of a better word, in Stanford for a week or 2 weeks in September. It's just an incredible display.
1: Sure, it would be. Sanby sponsors the South African entrance in the London competition. Who puts up? Who sponsors the show in Stanford?
15: I really wouldn't know, I'm afraid.
1: Okay.
15: I just think it's something worth looking at from a Kirstenbosch perspective. Yeah. Don't take it away from Stanford.
1: Mm.
15: But a lot of people would go if it was at Kirstenbosch.
1: Okay. Jeff in Stellenbosch, really appreciate the call. 15 minutes to 9 o'clock. A couple of messages here. With regards to Kirstenbosch, what hits the eye is the lack of maintenance. Weeds growing up everywhere, out of steps, in the lawn, overgrowing special plants. It's very sad. I wanted to spend my visit there weeding. From Leslie T says, we all know the majority government has no priority besides embezzling as much taxpayer money for themselves as possible. So how your Sambi guests can say that food, etc., is a priority, how that is laughable. Budgets have been cut everywhere. Every single department, there's nothing. And maybe those that have increased have usually been, there's been a negative growth when it comes to things like health and education. But we're in a period, and you may not feel it, but we're in a period of austerity. Every single government agency is having to do a lot more with a lot less. And in certain institutions, you're seeing it more. And that could probably be why Sambi is experiencing what it is now. We have a voice note.
16: If you summarize the management and the comments that you're getting back from management, it's all reactive. They're going to get staff. They run out of money. But they nothing is done proactively. I think you're being too soft on this person that you're interviewing.
1: Okay, Peter. It's 14 minutes to 9 o'clock.
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23: Good morning, Cape Talk. I was just wondering,
0: When a hairdresser cuts hair, she rinses her scissors and comb in a solution. Now, when a gardener cleans your garden, does he clean his equipment? Because I've got so many different types of weeds in my garden that I can scream and go absolutely mad. I'm just wondering, I mean, does, when you go from house to house cleaning people's gardens, don't you clean your equipment? Because, I mean, don't you, you're carrying a weed on your equipment. I mean, it's logical, isn't it?
1: Deep horticultural musings on a Monday morning. Does a mechanic clean his shifting spanner, Mario? You do. What do you clean your shift? What do you with paraffin? Okay. If you were a gardener, ask that question of Kay. If you were a hairdresser, do you clean your shears? If you were a gardener, do you clean your cutting shears? We have another voice note.
3: Good morning, Lester. I've just tuned in, so I might be saying something that's already been said. But after listening to the traffic report, I think that some of us who've been following this amazing young man on his skateboard know that he's coming in on the N1 to Canal Bowl. What's it? No, City Bowl Skate Park. And going on what's happened in Laingsburg and De Doorns and Paarl, I think that the traffic needs to brace itself for what's coming for this young man who's been absolutely enveloped by South Africans and hailed as just the most incredible young man and hero, which I agree with. So maybe that's just worth mentioning. I'm not sure where the City Bowl Skate Park is. Mm. I'm outside of Cape Town, but I know that he's going to get the most incredible welcome, and I think that the traffic department will be involved, et cetera, et cetera. Just a thought. Thank you, Kathleen.
1: Thanks, Kathleen. The City Bowl Skate Park is in Hatfield Road. It's in Gardens. I've been following this gentleman, this man. His name is Dre. Since he was in Joburg, following vicariously through his social media, and then when he hit Three Sisters, that's when I had asked our producers, let's try and get in touch with him. And we've had very little luck in trying to find out who's part of a support team. I do know that the City Bowl councillor, Ian McMahon, had also put on something on Friday saying that he will be arriving at the City Bowl Park that's in Hatfield Road on Monday. So our feelers are out there. We have been trying to get in touch with someone to get us in touch with this guy, the skateboarder. Jay's been skateboarding from Uganda all the way into South Africa, Pretoria, Joburg, and then the N1. He ends in Cape Town in the CBD sometime today. In fact, this was his last message, his last video that he put up last night.
4: Hey, what's up, guys? Just wanted to come on here right now and say today was insane. The last week of this has been wild, and I could come on here and say exactly how I feel, but we're not done with this journey yet. I got one more day tomorrow to push to Cape Town. 105 days I've been pushing, and I'm finally finishing up tomorrow. I'm going to be arriving at City Bowl Skate Park. The description of the address is down below, so if you want to find the address, click the description below and copy and paste that onto the maps, and you will find it. It's next to the high school, right next to the high school, in the center of Cape Town. I'm pushing. I'm going to make it there at 3:33 p.m. And I hope to see you guys there. I'm super excited to see how it turns out. I'm excited to get to Cape Town. I'm exhausted. I'm emotional, man. I've been an emotional wreck this past week. I've been feeling all the things you guys could possibly think of. The excitement, the sadness, and oh, man. It's just crazy. It's crazy, man. But I've been working really hard to get these videos out, and I'm happy you guys are caring about this. And the skate park donations have been going insane. You guys are amazing. Thank you so much. I can't wait to see you guys tomorrow in Cape Town at City Bowl Park. Again, guys, for the last day, let's keep pushing. I'll see you guys tomorrow.
1: seems like a really, really nice guy. Been following his journey since he arrived in Joburg, and then when he hit the Western Cape, around about Three Sisters. That's when I've really been following day by day, and it's been really beautiful. Kids forming guards of honor for him as he rolls through towns. Beaufort West, I saw a video of him coming into Lanesburg in the Dwerings. Yesterday he was in Paarl, and Paarl came to a standstill. What's also been great is that local companies and security companies and bed and breakfast, they have been saying, don't worry, your stay would be sorted. Hopefully we'll be able to get him into studio. He arrives at the City Ball Skate Park. That's in Hatfield Street here in the CBD. He says in that video around about 3:30. So if you know about Jay the Skater, if you've been following his journey, let us know. 021-446-0567. If you've seen him on our roads, let us know where. 072-567-1527. We will work very hard to try and have him on the radio, hopefully in studio with us over the next day, two. Who knows? Let's hold thumbs.
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6: Cabinet's Justice, Crime Prevention and Security Cluster is due to hold an urgent meeting today to discuss the rising protests against undocumented migrants in the country. South Africa has seen a wave of demonstrations in recent weeks, with some locals accusing those who are in the country illegally of being behind the country's crime and unemployment crisis.
24: The cluster says the aim of the meeting is to establish rules of engagement during the protests and to discuss government initiatives set out to address illegal immigration.
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1: Neville says the shootings in Khayelitsha are absolutely shocking, yet they're normalized here in Cape Town. Imagine this happening in, say, Rondebosch. What's most upsetting is this continues despite the deployment of the SANDF. There are issues even about the deployment with substandard accommodation, etc. So it's a hot mess and totally unacceptable. What we do know over the course of this weekend, there have been 13 people killed in a series of shootings across Kayamani, that's in Stellenbosch, but also Makaza and Loveni. It's in Khayelitsha, here in the Cape Metro area. It's one of the deadliest 48-hour periods of urban gun violence in recent memory. But you try and grapple with this with a national crime picture. We released just days ago on Friday, Feroz Khachalla, the acting minister of police, said there was in fact a 9.5% drop in murders nationally. It equates to about 546 fewer deaths every year. But I want to know how we can have that picture, a decline of almost 10%, but a very deadly weekend in the city of Cape Town. I will do this conversation tomorrow, 021-446-0567. But that's the show. Clarence Ford is up next with Views and News. I'll chat to you then. Bye-bye.
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6: Good morning, I'm Aurélie Kalinga. Six people have been killed in two separate shootings in Khayelitsha. Early this morning, three men were shot at a liquor outlet in Ndlovini and succumbed to their injuries at a medical facility. Meanwhile, in Makaza yesterday, three men were shot dead at an informal dwelling. Police spokesperson Colonel Andre Trout says no arrests have been made.
8: A team of experienced detectives attached to the Serious and Violent Crimes Unit is pursuing all available leads to trace and apprehend those responsible, while police deployments have been increased in the affected areas to stabilize the situation and prevent any further violence.
6: Limpopo police are warning anti-illegal immigration protesters against breaking the law during planned demonstrations, saying they'll act decisively against any wrongdoing. There's been violent protests across parts of the country against undocumented migrants calling for them to return to their countries. Police spokesperson Khulani Mashaba says officers are on standby should there be any form of intimidation, damage to property or unauthorized protests.
9: There are lawful avenues for raising grievances, and we encourage all parties to use those channels rather than resorting to unlawful protest. The police have been deployed in full force and will act decisively to maintain law and order without fear or favor.
6: Meanwhile, it remains to be seen whether African ambassadors to South Africa will attend today's Africa Day celebrations in the Northwest. Some leaders indicated they'd stay away from the event, citing fears for the safety of migrants. Ghana's High Commissioner to South Africa, Benjamin Kwashi, says South Africa risks being isolated over the tensions.
10: What are we celebrating as Africans in South Africa when South Africans say Africans are not welcomed? I think that it's a decision. It's a difficult one for us to do. It's a difficult one for us to agree that we are not going to participate in any of these things. But I believe that it should be a wake-up call for all of us that we should continue to respect each other as Africans and continue to work within the Committee of Nations.
6: With the state's case against alleged underworld kingpin Nafiz Modak now closed, attention in the Western Cape High Court will shift to co-accused Ziyad Poole. Poole faces more than 100 charges, including murder, extortion and money laundering. The state claims he played a key role in Modak's alleged criminal enterprise, describing him as a co-manager and close associate. Carlo Peterson has more.
11: Ziyad Poole is accused of assisting in the plot to murder anti-gang unit detective Charles Kinnear, as well as the attempted murder of attorney William Booth. The state has produced evidence which shows Poole received payments from Empire Investment Cars, a company allegedly used by Modak to launder money for crime. Proceedings were postponed last week to allow Poole's lawyer, Advocate Bash Sibda, time to consult with his client after access issues at Paulsmoor Prison. The matter is set to proceed this morning. Carlo Peterson, Eyewitness News.
6: The head of internal medicine at Charlotte Makleke Academic Hospital says corruption continues to cripple the facility. Adam Mohammed spoke to the Sunday Times after a recent public protector probe revealed underspending, delays in repair work and weak financial controls. Mohammed blew the whistle in 2022 after a fire severely damaged the storeroom and several blocks of the facility. Jabuli Lembata has more.
12: The head of internal medicine at Charlotte Makleke, Adam Mohammed, says he will be leaving public health because of how dysfunctional the system is. He said at Charlotte Makleke, senior positions remain unfilled, which compromised the functionality of the departments. He adds that large sections of the hospital are not operating while there is still a lack of infrastructure. This is while the public protector's report revealed poor project management and delays in repairs to this day. The report adds that the Auditor General will examine how funds were managed. Jabuli Lembata, Eyewitness News.
6: And U.S. President Donald Trump has warned against expecting a quick Middle East peace deal, saying negotiators should not rush talks with Iran despite signs of progress towards ending the conflict. America and Iran have observed a ceasefire since April 8th, while mediators continue efforts to secure a negotiated settlement. However, tensions remain high, with Tehran maintaining controls on Gulf shipping routes and the U.S. continuing a blockade of Iranian ports. The conflict began in February after the U.S. and Israel launched attacks on Iran, which responded with missile and drone strikes across the region. Gold is trading at $4,562.47 an ounce. The rand's at 16.34 to the dollar, 22.02 to the pound, 19.02 to the euro. Brent crude oil is at $97.88 a barrel.
13: Happening in traffic this morning is an accident on the R45 in Paarl at the Skydive Two Oceans and a crash on the N2 outbound before the R300. Another crash on Clipperville Road and Slent Road in Malmesbury Farms area where buses left the roadway, so be careful if you're out there. Franschhoek Pass still remains closed to traffic until further notice. And on the N1 outbound at Lower Church Street, there's a left lane closed to traffic due to roadworks.
6: Cape Town's partly cloudy with a high of 20 degrees. The top story in EWN this hour, six people have been killed in two separate shootings in Khayelitsha.
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15: And a very good morning to you. It is 6 minutes past 9 o'clock. I hope you've had a wonderful weekend. I certainly have. I was out in Tulbagh. We try and do that kind of trip annually, taking another part of the beautiful mountains that surround that particular town. No, the dogs love it. I love it. I need it. I'm feeling kind of fresh and ready for views and news this morning. My name's Clarence. I'm with you till 12.
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15: A lot to talk about. We're going to touch base with the Cornerstone Institute. We spoke with them a couple of months ago. They've officially secured 7 founding partners for the first phase of a Give Back 100 campaign. It's a national bursary initiative designed to expand access to higher education for those previously excluded while strengthening the critical link between academic study and the workplace. So we're going to celebrate that wonderful achievement. At about 9:40, Zizipho Jubeni, head of marketing for Cornerstone Institute, will tell us what this means. It's not exactly mission accomplished. The mission starts now that wonderful big corporates have stepped up to the challenge. You can also listen to a conversation with Imran Mukaddam. He's our go-to guy in the Alsace River area. We're going to speak to him specifically about the deployment of South African National Defence Force members in that particular area. And did it bring any relief? Did it bring any respite to the community? And maybe from that perspective, we can glean what impact was felt by other communities that are, of course, being patrolled by South African National Defence Force personnel. That conversation at 10:15, a very important conversation at 10:30 as well. I want to draw your attention to our discussion about fake qualifications that are now threatening South Africa's businesses. We've seen what it's done to the public sector, and I get the sense it's not quite done yet with the public sector, but it's crept into the private sector. And Sashinot will tell us maybe what preventative measures we can put in place. CEO at Job Crystal will join us at about 10:30 for a related conversation. That then some of the things for you on Views and News till 12.
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15: There are 2 reasons why I leave really early in the morning. The one is the traffic. And I want to beat the traffic. The other reason is that it's kind of translated into very productive time. Just getting to town, getting to the little office that I have down the road really early in the morning, no phones ringing, just being able to really do a lot of the correspondence, a lot of the kind of workload on the computer. without being disturbed. It's wonderful. On a Monday, you'll understand it's a little more difficult than other days. Fresh out of a weekend in Tulbagh, the mind is in relax mode. So there I was driving early this morning. Lester came on at 6 o'clock and he was just a bundle of energy. It was like, how do you manage all of this energy on a Monday morning? Because it's a different mind. You come into this particular space and you're going to talk stuff, right? You're going to talk stuff and it's difficult. I'm new to this particular job, so I'm still kind of making sense of what is necessary. I'm also naturally, I think, an empath. So it's kind of hard because I want to understand. I want to feel the intensity of the message, the emotional intensity of the message that's being conveyed. So I kind of leave you foggy. I'm absolutely foggy at 12 o'clock for some reason or the other. Please don't talk to me after 12 o'clock. There's not much I can muster thereafter. And I get that too, because I guess there's a lot of cortisol, there's a lot of adrenaline that comes in this particular territory, listening to you, listening to the people that we interview. These are academics, these are thought leaders on various kind of topics, and I want to understand, and I need to understand really fast. I don't have the pleasure of time to make sense of it, and then of course mull a response. I need to respond in real time. We can't have some dead air here. That is so anti-radio. So I take a little nap in the afternoon as well. Foggy, I take a nap for a couple of hours and I kind of wake up. There's less fog when I wake up. And soon thereafter, I'd walk the dogs as well. Just kind of stare, into the vast expanse, look at the horizon. And that kind of removes the fog completely. With the dogs, of course, on the beach. So that's my day. It's a tough job. But Lester was there at 6 o'clock this morning, firing on all cylinders. And at the very same time, I was playing this song. I was playing this exact song. Take a listen to it.
0: Hello, darkness, my old friend.

0: Okay, so it was Disturbed's version. And yeah, I can't listen to Lester and Sound of Silence at the same time. Technically, you are correct if that's the first conclusion that you've come to. But I was listening on my pods, and at 6 o'clock, I did put it over to AM and Lester was there. Which is interesting that, yeah, they was packing all of this energy at 6 o'clock, and I was listening to the Sound of Silence and Disturbed's version. This is Disturbed's version. It comes with a beautiful orchestra as well, and the crescendo is just absolutely amazing. And I just realized how important it is for us to talk, because Sound of Silence is really about having courageous conversations. Silence like a cancer grows. And I think the challenge of the world is that we've not kind of been speaking to power to the extent that we should have been. And those courageous conversations are going to mean that, you know, things are not going to get better without us. We need to raise our voices. I think that's the first conclusion. We don't listen to understand. We don't listen to each other. I think that's another big challenge. We need to sit with someone else's perspective, I think, without immediately preparing a defense. And I think that is the default position. So very often we've got to understand why we say the things that we say. And sometimes we're not interested in understanding why we have the position and to what extent maybe. And often fear fuels the words that we mouth off. And when fear fuels the words, that's when we draw the generalizations. That's when we pull out the stereotypes. And that's when we are lost in the mist. So that's the kind of thoughts that I had at about 6 o'clock this morning. So let's have those courageous conversations. And you can do that via WhatsApp at 072-567-1567. And you can call at any time on 021-446-0567. I say, come clean. But before we say more about that, we've got Orly Kalinga. She's been in since 6 o'clock this morning as well. She's on the news beat through till 12 o'clock, and she's here to tell us what's in the diary.
1: Thanks, Clarence. Good morning. We have this Khayelitsha mass shooting that we've seen 6 people killed in 2 separate shootings in the past 24 hours in Khayelitsha. Early this morning, 3 men were killed, and yesterday, 3 other men were shot dead. So police are investigating that and will keep us posted. Another big one today is Cabinet's Justice, Crime Prevention and Security Cluster. Those are the ministers in that cluster. They're going to hold an urgent meeting today discussing the rising protests that we've been seeing against undocumented migrants in the country. Today is also Africa Day, and some of these African ambassadors to South Africa haven't yet said if they'll be attending the event in the Northwest. They claim that there's nothing to celebrate while we're seeing these protests, but we also know that protests will continue today in parts of Gauteng, in Limpopo as well. We've seen the police warning organizers against breaking the law during those planned demonstrations. And at the courts, attention in the Western Cape High Court is on Ziyad Poole today. The state claims that Poole played a key role in alleged underworld kingpin Nafiz Murdaugh's criminal enterprise, describing him as a co-manager and close associate. So that's what we're tracking today.
0: And we will track it alongside you, Orly Kalinga, on the news beat through till 12 o'clock. And you can catch the meteor versions at the bottom of the hour, and the even meteor versions at the top of the hour. So I'm kind of putting it to you that we've got to break the silence. And it requires courageous conversations. That's what I'm saying. It means having, of course, the bravery to speak honestly. And you've got to be brave to speak honestly and certainly speak the truth in the world that we are living in. But it also takes humility. It takes humility to listen deeply. I think real connection only happens when we choose discomfort. And that's what I'm proposing over what we have. And that is a quiet, a very quiet, but a growing divide. At 17 minutes past 9 o'clock, Ed says, Clarence, find the version of David Draiman, Disturbed version. That's a little piece of what I played, of course, of David Draiman. But he does the song in duet with Miles Kennedy from Alter Bridge even better. I'm going to do that. I haven't actually heard that version, Ed. Anne-Marie says, thank you for always playing such lekker, beautiful old songs. You have an excellent taste in music. Always makes my day special. And I think I've shared just where that taste comes from, because they predate me. They really do. But fortunately, my uncle Ed, my dad's brother, in District 6. He had the most amazing collection of LPs. And in the case, of Sound of Silence, he had Simon and Garfunkel. I think it was A Million People in the Park, Central Park. He had that. That was one of the albums that he had, and I took a keen interest in that one as a kid, and I'm talking a toddler. And Sound of Silence is one of the standout songs on that particular album, as was Bridge Over Troubled Waters. And I know all the words of both of those songs because of that. So thank goodness I was just exposed to that kind of music around the home. And as my luck would have it, most of my friends are baby boomers. And I think the greatest contribution to music came from that generation. So I was lucky. They kind of inducted me into the kind of ears that they had and the way that they would listen to music. And I still cherish that little lesson that I got in my life.
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0: Are there bigger things to be angry about?
3: 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What we do with that anger is what matters.
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0: Welcome back. It is 23 minutes past 9 o'clock. Reminder, you can call us on 021-446-0567. And you can, of course, post your thoughts via WhatsApp on 072-567-1567. And maybe there's something more important that you deem necessary, you can call us to order and kind of force your issue onto our agenda as well. Just do that, give us a shout, and we'll sort it. I see Trevor's called us. Welcome, Trevor. It's good to have you. Good morning. Did you have a good weekend?
7: Yeah, good one, Clarence. Good one. And you?
0: I had an absolutely wonderful weekend.
7: Fantastic.
0: Yeah, it was special. It was really special. I tell you why it was special, because we went to Tulbagh for the very first time about 5 years ago. And when we went, it was the day that my wife was diagnosed with cancer. So obviously, I was like an emotionally loaded kind of weekend. It wasn't pleasurable when you're trying to configure that big C. And she booked the very same place without knowing that she booked it 5 years ago this year. So unfortunately, we could experience it through a completely different mind. So that's why it was so wonderful, Trevor. But yeah,
7: it must have been very powerful.
0: It was. It was. I think we just we appreciated the place differently. A little upset initially that we've gone back. But what a great place.
7: How is your wife doing?
0: No, she's great. She's great. She's great. She's recovering well. We spoke a lot about that, obviously. That was the trigger. So she's, nearly at the end of her 5-year kind of period.

0: He ran in a couple of other marathons, I think the London Marathon and the New York Marathon, dressed as Batman to actually highlight the Bieber's family in when October the 7th, when they were murdered. Well, the mother was, and whatever, the children. But I've just heard nothing about it, and I'm wondering, why don't we talk about these things? You never talk about that side of things on the radio. It seems like it's kind of a little bit one-sided, you know?
1: Yeah, I think we do rely on you to feed in. And again, you need to determine the direction of this particular show. So you want to find out if Batman was actually running in Cape Town?
0: Yeah, I never heard anything about it, and there was quite a lot of build up to it on social media, but I didn't hear anything on the radio. I haven't heard anything on the news or whether he actually did it or whatever, you know. So it must have gone well, but yeah, there was a guy dressed as Batman running in the marathon.
1: I don't know. Maybe somebody saw it. Maybe somebody wanna tell us about Batman and the mission that Batman is on. Yeah. So you didn't actually see Batman.
0: Yeah.
1: You want to verify his presence in the marathon.
0: I just wanted to verify if he actually did do it because I was quite interested to hear how it was going to go.
1: Okay.
0: Anyway.
1: Well, I see my producer Walid has found something. He says Yoel Levi, an endurance athlete known as the Batman Runner, successfully completed the Sanlam Cape Town Marathon on Sunday, 24 May, while dressed in his signature Batman suit, operating on social media as the Jewish fitness coach. Levi runs global marathons to raise awareness and funds in honor of the Bibas boys and families affected by terror. Okay.
0: Yeah,
1: So is that the
0: that's the one.
1: context? Gotcha.
0: That's it.
1: Well,
0: Yeah, I'm
1: thank you
0: just
1: for.
0: wondering because it's like I've heard nothing, and I must say, Clarence, I think there's two sides to every story, and I think both sides, and talking about being quiet, I think people need to speak out about both sides of the story. We've got everyone in this city, in this country, and we come from all walks of life. And, you know, when it comes to what's happening in the Middle East, there's people, I think everyone needs to be seen, not just one side. And I think globally, I'm seeing one side and I'm not seeing two sides.
1: I
0: And
1: think
0: I think it's important that everyone needs to talk about it, you know?
1: I think there are two narratives, and I propose maybe there are three sides to the story.
0: Possibly. I agree with you. I think there's a lot more going on than we actually realize.
1: Yeah, I hear you, and of course we can get caught up in the gory detail, and we
0: Well,
1: can
0: I
1: very
0: think
1: easily.
0: a lot of it is the information that people get through social media, and a lot of people end up with the wrong information, and
1: Absolutely.
0: everyone thinks they're right, you know.
1: Absolutely. And I think we shout at each other, especially when it comes to those issues. So we're not
0: Yes.
1: like finding the kind of common ground. And I have tried to propose that the common ground is that if we can all commit to the rule of law in the world, do you think that's a point where we can
0: Absolutely.
1: rally? I think Margaret Thatcher said that international law is the one thing that stops us from being primitive.
0: I just think everyone needs to actually acknowledge each other and, you know, respect each other for who they are and what they are, you know. And I just think, you know, we don't have to, we're all human and we all come from the same source. Why are we fighting each other? It just doesn't make sense, you know. And we need to actually kind of try and get out of that mindset, you know.
1: My sense is that a lot of people are like you, Trevor. I'm like you. We can't be going on in circles all the time. And I get the
0: Yeah.
1: sense that the younger people, the younger generation, are going to look for the kind of values that's going to make the world a better place for everybody, and we should rally behind them.
0: Yeah.
1: But the narratives of old are certainly not serving us, not today and certainly not in the
0: No,
1: future.
0: definitely not. Definitely not. And we live in a beautiful city and we've got so much. I do a lot of like airport transfers and we're in the accommodation business. And I mean, the people that come here, they just love the diversity of Cape Town, and we've got so much to look forward to and to live for. And you know, and I want people to stay in this country. And I think we just all need to really, you know, open our eyes a little bit more, you know.
1: Yeah, I think if we can find each other in this particular city, I do think that it is a bit of a microcosm of the world, and then there's a whole lot that the world can learn from us, Trevor. And thank you
0: Exactly.
1: for championing that. It's appreciated. Have a
0: Sure, man.
1: great day.
0: You too.
1: Trevor. giving us a call this morning at 9:30. And I think an eye-opening call.

0: We want to move beyond the shouting matches. It's not a case of who's got the better argument or who can shout the loudest. And instead, we should focus on what is going to make this world a safe space for you, for me, and for everybody else. Somebody's, yeah, lots of messages in, but I think we'll catch up on the WhatsApp front. Keep them coming through via WhatsApp at 072-567-1567. But it is 9:30 exactly. Eyewitness News headlines, and Orly Kalinga is standing by.
1: Thanks, Clarence. Good morning. Police are investigating the murders of six people in Khayelitsha. Early this morning, three men were shot at a liquor outlet in Ndlovini and succumbed to their injuries at a medical facility. Meanwhile, in Makhaza yesterday, three men were shot dead at an informal dwelling. A police captain in the Forensic Sciences Unit is expected to appear in the Pretoria Magistrates Court this morning. He was arrested at his home on Friday by the Madlanga Commission's Recommendations Task Team. And Israel's military has warned residents of 10 villages in southern Lebanon to evacuate their homes ahead of expected strikes against alleged Hezbollah targets. These and other stories at 10 or as it happens.
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1: In the traffic, there's an accident on the R45 in Paarl at Skydive Two Oceans and a crash on the N1 inbound before Okavango Road. Multiple vehicles involved. Another crash at Klipjeville Road and Slent Road in Malmesbury Farm, where a bus left the road. And there are roadworks on the N1 outbound at Lower Church Road. The left lane is closed. Aurélie Kalinga, EWN Traffic.
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0: Welcome back at 9:32. Kenton confirms. Good morning, Clarence. There was a guy running in the Batman outfit yesterday. It's confirmed. I saw it with my own two eyes. Unfortunately, as happens too often, the Cape Town Marathon video production team seemed to be sleeping on the job. They failed to capture the moment Adrian Vilskut pulled out after being passed, and they failed to capture Eliud Kipchoge crossing the finish line. Did I get that pronunciation correct? And I think these would have been very significant moments that was deserving of a camera. I think that's what you're saying. How do you miss out on those moments if they are such deserving moments? And thank you so much for the signs of silence. It's just what I needed to start my week with. Last week was disastrous. This week is going to be a good week, says Caroline. Yeah. It's payday week, isn't it? Has that got anything to do with it, Caroline? Maybe just you're gonna make it all manifest. Just make it happen. It is 9:33. Barbara Friedman. I thought she was on holiday, but she was walking the streets of inner city Johannesburg, and she survived to tell the tale. She's back with us in the studio for Bob's Wow. Welcome, Barbara.
4: Yeah. Good morning. Yeah. It was actually amazing. I was very uplifted and inspired by some of the improvements that are happening there. I was there ahead of the Walk the Talk 702 Josie My Josie event that's coming up in July, and we're just doing some filming and getting a sense of what it's all going to be about.
0: And it's inner city.
4: It's completely inner city, and it's.
0: So where did that walk take you to?
4: Well, we just went. We interviewed some of the organizations and the sponsors and the people involved, and some of the artists that are responsible for some of the public art in the area, just to talk about the historical landmarks, Con Hill being a really key one. We interviewed Mbali from We the People, who's part of the Heritage Trust at Con Hill, about the work they do. The idea is that when you walk a lot through the inner city as part of the 702 Josie My Josie Walk the Talk in July, you will feel its memories, and I had them strongly. My mom was born and raised in Joburg, so we used to go there as a kid every winter. And you know, in those days, we would go to the Carlton Centre, we would go here, there, and everywhere.
0: Carlton
4: Everybody,
0: Centre was a
4: so
0: rush.
4: Many people said that I interviewed everyone. You get this really quite a goosebump, nostalgic feeling. And then Josie My Josie, this amazing initiative that is helping to, you know, bring together all the business and banks and civil society into this movement to try and fix the city. They've been given premises in, it's 44 Main Street. It is the center of the gold, where the gold fields all began. And Oppenheimer's plaque is on the wall, built in 1938. And They've actually been, they were given this. It was a sort of, you know, you got to pay 1.80 rand or something. And then they are now have the use of this building. And they've paved off that street like St. George's Mall here.
5: Yeah.
4: And it's got this incredible, it's these sandstone old buildings that are all, you know, sort of, you see their former glory, but now they're being used by these NGOs and organizations, some of the organizations that work around the homeless projects in the inner city. It's quite something.
0: Yeah, I have fond memories. I actually lived in, is it Bertram's?
4: Bertram's, we drove past. Bertram's is not in good shape, let me tell you.
0: But I would drive from Bertram's on my motorbike at 4 o'clock in the morning.
4: Of course.
0: Past Ellis Park and right through the city centre Auckland Park on the other side.
4: Ellis Park's on the route, that whole area past Conn Hill and Brom is on the map.
0: Bromfontein. Yeah, no, for sure.
4: Brom, as they all call it.
0: Brom, that was my journey.
4: And Indwe Park, we filmed in, which is this beautiful park that is in the Liberty Life God, like it grounds that we spoke to the guy who, he's an artist who designed that. It's got sculptures. It's a lot going on over the Nelson Mandela Bridge.
0: There's a lot to reclaim. It's not going to be an easy task, but it's great that the task has
4: started. Felt the difference.
0: Oh, great.
4: But then going out, when we were going out to do towards Victoria Gardens, and we went through Bertram's and that area, and that isn't great, I must say.
0: Noted.
4: And then also parts
0: of
4: Joburg.
0: But I'm familiar with not great. Just
4: No. But look, you know, and also Wits have bought up like huge tranches of Bromfontein around the campus for its academics, for its students. And so there's that sense of student life there as well, like little cafes, coffee shops, people sitting with laptops. I feel like it could be something like a New York-y vibe coming back. I'm hoping for that.
0: You know, the pictures that we've been getting is Helen's a lot, row your
4: and
0: boat gently down the stream.
4: Across all the people that I spoke to, from whatever politics they are, demographics, they all kind of said to me, more off camera, they were like, you know, look at her. She gets it done. We can too. You know, it's been quite inspirational.
0: And how old is she with that vitality?
4: 70, whatever. Yeah. I mean, I energy at that age.
0: Absolutely.
4: Okay, let's get back to Pops Wire.
0: Maybe that's a good idea.
4: Better shorten it. Just the video that really came up last night when I was kind of trawling through the interwebs and the socials was this video of this paraglider. She's 44 years old. Her name's Sabrina. She's quite the adventurer. She was paragliding near Schmittenhurhe. I looked up how to pronounce that. It's a mountain in northern Austria, and on Saturday afternoon, and because she was videoing herself, I mean, she obviously had like a GoPro that had been activated. So normally, it's what I always say on this segment, in the olden days, we would never have seen this on camera, right? But because she had a video running, we see this entire real-time incident where the small Cessna plane, it's a sightseeing plane, comes through the sky and smashes into the canopy of her paragliding parachute and completely entangles and smashes it and carries on flying. And she, in real time on this video, is like, I mean, incredible that she kept her cool at all. And she managed to, I don't know what she did. She's quite experienced. And she managed to, I think, get her auxiliary. I think there's an auxiliary parachute. She managed to deploy something or other. But it was crazy to, you can actually see this aeroplane clipping her. And she plummets to the ground, obviously with the help of her auxiliary parachute, and she landed safely on the ground, and the Cessna apparently landed safely too, and no one was really hurt. I think there was a little minor bits of hurt, but nothing serious. And you just kind of, it was just a remarkable video, and I really just go and have a look at it. It's quite something to see, I suppose, how she managed to keep herself together, to find a way to kind of not crash and burn. And then she lands, and it's still being videoed, and she kind of speaks in, I think, Austrian or whatever, and she's saying, what's Austrian? German. And she says, whatever she was saying, you know, like obviously relieved that she was okay.
0: Yeah, I want to assure you, under normal circumstances, there's a lot of training that you've got to go through. I've done parachuting.
4: Right.
0: So you really kind of go through the hoops there. If your parachute is not deployed, you've got a jettison it. You've got
4: of course.
0: Yeah. So there's, and I would imagine the same applies to the paraglider.
4: No, I just think just I don't think we ever think of a plane crashing into you in the air.
0: Yeah, that's rough. You don't have a lot of time.
4: It's definitely worth watching because I just think it's something we would never have seen in real time. And now you can actually watch someone kind of, and it doesn't end badly, so we're not asking you to watch anything gory.
0: Yeah.
4: It's quite fascinating. The second one is a little bit of a sensitive one. If brawling and fighting is triggering, then maybe, you know, we are going to play the audio of the video. It's a graduation ceremony for kindergarten. Apparently this is a thing. Did you know this is a thing? Kindergarten kids at the age of what? Five? Four? Five? I don't know. They have a graduation at the end of their kindergarten years. Not something I particularly had, but anyway, quite sweet. And it happens all over the United States. I think it even happens here. I think that there's such a thing these days. And it was a particular kindergarten in Toledo in the United States. And apparently the parents and families were getting ready to sit down at the school to watch their little – it's the Queen Apostle School in Toledo in Ohio. And they were sitting down to kind of get ready to watch their kids graduate from kindergarten. And two families were arguing about chairs because apparently one family brought some of their own chairs in and put them in a way that blocked the view of one of the moms from the other family. And they got into a brawl, the likes of which, it's just remarkable. And the school was very grateful that they have a very close partnership with the Toledo Police Department. And they came in and they stopped it. And one of the people was arrested. One of them was hospitalized. But I thought, people online are saying, is this the lesson you're teaching your kindergarten children? The parents. It was a full-on family, two big families, brawling. And I just thought, let's listen to a bit of the audio because just picture the scene, school hall chairs and two families going at each other.
5: Baby! The baby! Oh! Oh! Oh, man! Oh, my God! Oh, my Lord! Oh, my God! That's the baby, baby!
4: The one woman said that they had to go to the emergency room. She got staples in her head. She was bleeding. Her wrist was messed up. Her knees. Bad day for my family, she apparently said. So that's another video if that's of interest to you. It might be worth watching. And then on a more positive note, I don't know if you've been following the journey of the skateboarder, the American skateboarder Jason Van Poppel. He's been skateboarding from – he started in Uganda 106 days ago, and he has been skateboarding from Uganda to Cape Town. And in the last kind of week, he's been in the Western Cape. And he's – if you want to go and just look at something, it's really cool to watch. He's been going through the small towns of the Cape, just of more interest to us. So he's been going through Worcester, through Mooi River, through Toes River. And every time he goes, they sort of organize, obviously, that he's coming. And all the kids get on their bicycles and they cycle next to him, cheering him. And he just keeps going on his skateboard. I mean, he has got some sort of a car behind him. And he's raising money – I think it's for a skate park in Uganda, but he's become quite the hero, and he's ending his journey in the City Ball Skate Park this afternoon, 5,500 kilometers later down Africa. And he's raised a lot of money in that time, and I think he's going to be donating skateboards to underprivileged youth. He's raising money for skate park. But I thought, let's just hear his video from last night. I think it was in his Airbnb or hotel or wherever he was staying, as he's talking about today and how he's heading for the final leg.
6: Hey, what's up, guys? Just wanted to come on here right now and say today was insane. The last week of this has been wild, and I could come on here and say exactly how I feel, but we're not done with this journey yet. I got one more day tomorrow to push to Cape Town. 105 days I've been pushing. And I'm finally finishing up tomorrow. I'm going to be arriving at City Bowl Skate Park. The description of the address is down below. So if you want to find the address, click the description below and copy and paste that onto the maps. And you will find it. It's next to the high school, right next to the high school in the center of Cape Town. I'm pushing. I'm going to make it there at 3:33 p.m. And I hope to see you guys there.
4: The City Bowl Skate Park. If anyone is listening or they've got kids that they think might really enjoy this, that's where he'll be. And he's one of the big things he's helping to build is a permanent skate park in Uganda where skating is very popular. And then he's got other skateboarding related things that he's helping with. But I think it could be quite a fun event. Maybe one of our presenters will get him on to their show.
0: Yeah, and I've just kind of Googled it. City Bowl Park, Skate Park, 96 Hatfield Road Gardens. It's at the Cape Town High School, so there we go.
4: Right, so just along, I sometimes come past there on the way to work, just sort of diagonally further back from the Mount Nelson.
0: Yeah.
4: Hatfield Road, where the garage is, the big garage with the engine, with the Woolies.
0: It's right next to Cape Town High School. You can't miss it. I'm just checking the map. Thank you, Barbara Friedman. That's Bob's Wire. Bring the time to 9:45. We're going to talk to Zizipho Dubeni, Head of Marketing for Cornerstone, the Cornerstone Institute, next.
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0: So keep your thoughts coming through via WhatsApp at 072-567-1567. Call anytime at 021-446-0567. We are going to talk about the Cornerstone Institute. The Cornerstone Institute secured 7 founding partners for the first phase of its Give Back 100 campaign. It's a bursary program. It represents a minimum investment of $3 million in tuition support for deserving students. The founding partners have partnered with the initiative, and they represent a very deliberate cross-section of South African corporate government and NGO sectors. And it is Zizipho. We're waiting for Zizipho to connect via Zoom. Not able to do that just yet, so I'll get an indication when Zizipho is connected. A quick little look at what's on the WhatsApp line. Good morning, Clarence. That was the worst version of Sounds of Silence. The original was fantastic. Such a great song. I grew up during the 60s, 70s, and I have to agree that we had the best music. Pamela, a lot of people rate the version that you despise. It is such a personal song. But I do think that, Disturbed does introduce it to a new generation, and I think they will embrace it. I think the musical integrity remains intact. So, yeah, maybe Disturbed version is just going to alert so many young people to the beauty of the music that was compiled back in the day. And again, kudos to especially the boomers for what they've brought forth. Zizipho, I believe, is now connected. Welcome, Zizipho. Great to have you.
7: Good morning, Clarence. Thank you for having me.
0: I was a little worried, but I'm so glad that I got you because this is a celebration. you got some funders, but just tell us about the mission. What was the mission that you set out on?
7: All right, so we're talking about Give Back 100. And maybe just to give a bit of context, my name is Zizipho Dubeni, and I'm the marketing manager at the Institute. I think the inspiration behind the Give Back 100 campaign, the bursary campaign or bursary drive, is really just around empowering individuals who want to access academic development opportunities, particularly those who are in a position that doesn't necessarily allow them to do that without a bit of support. Primarily, the focus is supporting youth between the ages of 18 to 35, either already placed in the work environment looking for development opportunities, or those absolutely green and looking for those opportunities to access academic or higher education.
0: Zizipho, this connection is not doing us justice. I don't know if it's something that you can do. I don't know if it's got anything to do with a microphone or if it needs a reconnection. Is there anything that you think you can do just to bring your voice through a little clearer? Hello? Yeah, I think we've got a suspect line there. Johannes, you're going to try and reconnect? They've got a couple of sponsors: Media 24, Cipla, MedPro, South Africa, Telemedia, Merchants SA, Novus Media, Novus Print, Yebo Institute in partnership with the National Youth Development Agency and the Western Cape Government Department of Cultural Affairs and Sport. There's Little Lions as well. So together, these partners have enabled 42 employed students to commence their studies under this unique model. While more than half of the students are based in the Western Cape, the remainder are spread across South Africa. Cornerstone has essentially committed to 100 bursaries for the 2026 academic year, with the first phase concluded. 50 bursaries remain available, and the institution is open to engaging a limited number of additional organizational partners. So we are going to be talking about a final call for individual bursary applicants to take place during the first 2 weeks. Or, well, that should have happened or is in the process of happening at this moment in time. Zipo, I hope we have improved our communication. Okay, no, I think we're going to have to give up on that one. But I think some people are going to be benefiting from it, and that is something that I'm excited about. It is only, and I repeat this as often as I can, education that can break the cycles of generational poverty. And we need to do a lot more on that particular front. A little later on, we're going to talk about xenophobia. We have pretty big challenges in this country, and leading up to local government elections, we see again that emotions are being stirred. Emotions are being stirred in communities, and these are politicians that are looking for that vote and using the fear-based rhetoric to drive interest in themselves. And I don't think it's responsible. And yeah, I think we need to seriously address such such divisive kind of propaganda, essentially. But what we do have is a lot of people in this country competing for the crumbs under the table, for entry-level kind of work. And we can see the kind of tension on the ground. And a lot has got to do with the fact that, of course, we've got porous borders. Every single person in this country must be accounted for. And we've lacked on that particular front. So we need to clean that up. And the conversation essentially is about xenophobia as opposed to Afrophobia, because we do not see this playing out necessarily in more wealthier kind of communities. We've got skills coming to South Africa. People are coming here because we have everything in place for them to conduct their work in the manner that they've chosen. They are nomads, essentially. They take their skills around the world, and they can do their work with a little help from their laptops. And I don't think this is necessarily a good thing for South Africa, especially given South Africa's history and its dependence on especially neighboring countries during the dark days of apartheid. A lot of people found refuge elsewhere on the African continent. And this really can translate into something very, very nasty indeed. We're going to talk about that a little later on. Are we giving up on Zizipo? It looks as if we've given up completely on Zizipo for now. Coming up after the news at the top of the hour, we'll talk to the BBC World Service. We're going to find out if the South African National Defence Force deployment is actually working and bringing at least some respite to very many communities affected by gangsterism and gang violence specifically. And we'll also look at fake qualifications threatening South Africa's businesses. That's in the next hour, right here on Views and News.
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0: Welcome back. It is 3 minutes to 10 o'clock. Orly Kalinga standing by with Eyewitness News at the top of the hour. I see Wesley has sent us a voice note. Construction on Turfall Road. I get a sense he's a little frustrated. Let's take a listen.
13: I don't know if this is part of your show, but, you know, I feel I have to say something. It's gotten to a point now where the construction on Turfall Road and Racecourse Road is unbelievable. Two nights ago, somebody had moved a few of those chevrons further in. And cars had to dodge it. And unfortunately, I hit my side mirror. Now, my side mirror has a single piece on it, a plastic piece on it that is just there. It's a new car. And I can't get that plastic piece to replace that side mirror. It's R3,500. The problem is I go and take a walk to see if I can find the piece, because it wasn't broken. It had just popped off. I couldn't find the piece. I find a whole lot of needles lying all over the place. I then get asked, security approaches me and asks me, what am I doing here? I said, I'm looking for a part of my side mirror that got knocked off by one of these chevrons. I don't know what you're doing, whether you're sleeping all the time, but you are missing all of these things. The next morning, I did that same walk all the way from the Turfall Road Bridge all the way to the turn off to Chucker Road to see if I could find this. I knew exactly where it happened. I still couldn't find the thing.
0: It's a long voice now. It's about 2 minutes and 54 seconds. We've kind of cut it. And I don't know what it is that you're trying to, the point that you're trying to make. But what we do know is that we've even had the mayor on this particular show apologizing about what is happening out in that particular city. Not apologizing or asking for patience, at least, because that construction network that they are busy with is going to enable better public transport capability, hopefully reduce the amount of cars on the roads. So there's going to be light at the end of the tunnel, but it sounds as if Wesley has reached the end of his tether. And I hope that, again, when they factor in these major frustrations for residents out in that particular side, that they consider everything, including some relief, especially around peak hours, working at night, for example, all the kind of considerations that you said are possible. I certainly hope they are doing exactly that. Wesley, what I know and what we are recording is that frustration from that particular area on a daily basis. So thank you for your voice note. It does bring the time to 10 o'clock. It's time for Eyewitness News. Orly Kalinga, standing by.
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1: Good morning, I'm Aurélie Kalinga. Police are investigating the motive for the murders of six people in Khayelitsha. Early this morning, three men were shot at a liquor outlet in Endlovini and succumbed to their injuries at a medical facility. Meanwhile, in Makaza yesterday, three men were shot dead at an informal dwelling. Police spokesperson Andre Trout says the murders for the shootings are still under investigation.
14: Western Cape SAPS has mobilized additional resources following the deadly shootings in which six men lost their lives within hours of each other.
1: South Africa's citrus industry has further expanded its market access into China following a new phytosanitary agreement. Western Cape Agricultural MEC Ivan Mayer says the new export agreement is set to ease strict health and safety for shipping citrus. Mayer says it will boost job creation as the province supplies 20% of all citrus production.
15: This new agreement between South Africa and China will make it easier for our citrus producers to export, opening up valuable opportunities across the agricultural value chain from farms to logistics and export businesses.
1: Mayer adds that the agreement comes at a critical time for the agricultural sector, saying South Africa has a counter-seasonal advantage.
15: This is more than just trade. It is about growing the economy and sustaining jobs, especially in our rural communities in the Western Cape.
1: Political parties are calling for heads to roll following a damning public protector investigation into Charlotte Maxeke Academic Hospital following a 2021 blaze. The report raises alarm bells about potential violations of the Public Finance Management Act, evidenced by clear findings of maladministration, irregularities, budget underspending, poor financial controls and failures in project management. Action SA wants an inquiry into the potential criminal conduct of Gauteng government officials involved in the fire repair project. Meanwhile, the DA in Gauteng says the public protector's findings are a sign of serious maladministration by the provincial health and infrastructure departments.
16: Patients really deserve a fully functioning hospital. This is supposed to be our flagship hospital in the province, and still it remains crippled because of infrastructure.
1: A police captain in the forensic sciences unit is expected to appear in the Pretoria Magistrates Court this morning. He was arrested at his home on Friday by the Matlanga Commission's recommendations task team. He faces defeating the ends of justice charges. Khomotso Modise has more.
17: The arrest of the captain attached to the SAPS Forensic Sciences Laboratory is the first to emanate from testimony heard in the Matlanga Commission. According to police, the arrest relates to allegations of defeating the ends of justice in several high-profile murder cases. Police spokesperson Athlenda Mate says he was arrested during an operation at his home.
18: During the operation, the team seized several items belonging to the state, including ballistics reports, several rounds of ammunition, and other evidential material relevant to investigations.
17: The police officer will make his first court appearance this morning. Comments on Modise, Eyewitness News.
1: And in Pakistan, at least 17 people have been killed and 10 injured in a crash in northwest Pakistan. The crash occurred when a bus broke down on the roadside, and when passengers stepped out the vehicle to wait nearby, a van lost control and plowed into them. Many of the passengers were traveling home ahead of Eid. Road accidents remain common in Pakistan due to weak enforcement of traffic laws, speeding, poor road safety standards, and reckless driving. Gold is trading at $4,562.47 an ounce. The rand's at 16.34 to the dollar, 22.02 to the pound, 19.02 to the euro. Brent crude oil is at $97.88 a barrel. In the traffic, there's a crash on the N1 inbound before Okavango Road. Multiple vehicles are involved, so expect delays there. Franschhoek Pass remains closed to traffic until further notice, and there are roadworks on the N1 outbound at Lower Church Road. The left lane is closed. Cape Town's cloudy, becoming partly cloudy, reaching a high of 20 degrees. The top story in EWN this hour, police are investigating the murders of six people in Khayelitsha.
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0: Welcome back. Second hour of Views and News. It is 5 minutes past 10 o'clock. My name, Clarence. We're together through till 12 o'clock. And in this hour, of course, we'll be talking about fake qualifications after 10:30. It's threatening South African businesses, so says Sarah, not Craig. At 11 o'clock, we're talking about South Africa's xenophobia problem. Torek Jenkins is a human rights defender, convener of Save Our Sacred Lands, and part of a broad coalition of organizations committed to fighting against xenophobia. And the big question is it xenophobia or is it Afrophobia? And we'll unpack that after 1100. Some of the things you can look forward to on Views and News through till 12.
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0: And that WhatsApp line on 072-567-1567. It's been particularly busy, the WhatsApp line, thanks to Wesley's voice note. Faiza writes, good morning. It's not just Wesley who's frustrated, as there's been times when the day-to-day construction, destruction, that's been rolled out makes no sense. I hear what you're saying. And it's the same kind of comments that we got about construction work happening on Jake's Gerwel. And then Roger said, I walk the road every night, seen six accidents happen on that race called Road. Pile-ups, hit and runs, pick and pay, ASAP drivers, all happen there now. Accidents have increased since the roadworks began. Are the mitigation efforts in place? Again, I asked the question, too much of what people are suggesting are ill-considered kind of road markings, relative, of course, to the construction. We understand that there's going to be some frustration. And it's great when we can roll out a public transport service, but have you done everything in your power to mitigate, first and foremostly, accidents? And if Roger's comments are anything to go by, no. And they are not looking at maybe an increase in accidents in that racecourse road area, and maybe not putting the necessary pressure on. I don't know how it works, but maybe it's the construction companies as well that should be really kind of mindful about how they redirect traffic around such construction efforts. But again, Faiza says that it makes no sense. And the little bit of exposure that I've had suggests the time that maybe the construction workers are not thinking through their demarcations sufficiently. I don't think you need to be an engineer to figure that out. It's like kind of pure logic when you reroute traffic that you consider all moving parts. And I just don't see that coming through. Maybe they need to take a look, a very serious look, at what measures are in place around these big construction sites. We want the construction, but does it have to come at this toll? It's exacting a toll, says Roger. It's inconsidered, ill-considered, says Faiza. Keep your thoughts coming through via WhatsApp, 072-567-1567. Then we are going to go to the BBC. I think we should go to the BBC now. It's time for that weekly crossing to our BBC colleagues. Today we are joined by BBC News correspondent and presenter Anka Desayan, and he's joined by BBC World Service Global Affairs correspondent Ambarasan Etirajan.
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19: Hello, I'm Anka Desai, and welcome to our weekly roundup of what's happening around the world, brought to you by the BBC World Service. Now, each week, we're joined by one of the BBC's global affairs reporters as we explore the biggest international stories which are making headlines, along with a few insights that reveal what life looks like in different corners of the globe. So this could be politics, it could be climate crisis, it could even be global culture, or even the everyday moments that connect us all. So today, I'm so happy to say, I have Ambarasan Ethirajan. And Ambarasan, today we are starting in Africa, the government in the Democratic Republic of Congo. They've been saying that the number of those who died due to the Ebola virus has now crossed 200. So it looks like one of the worst outbreaks of the disease since 2014, which you remember. How is the country coping and taking measures?
20: It is a serious concern for the Democratic Republic of Congo. The health minister of the country has been talking about how the death toll has crossed more than 200 as we speak now, and also what are the reasons why they are struggling to contain. Some of the reasons, as he was pointing out, one is mobility and second one is insecurity. Because if you look at what happened in Ituri province in the northeastern part of the country, which borders Uganda, so basically it is an area full of gold mines and other mines activities. So people are moving across borders, moving from one mine to another mine. And so it is difficult to contain the disease in these areas. And the second is also about insecurity. The area is now plagued by internal conflicts, particularly groups now affiliated or who show support for the Islamic State group. They are operating. There's a conflict going on. And also in northern and southern Kivu areas where the M23 rebels have been fighting against the government. That means the issue is about finding the disease, isolating people, transporting them to better hospitals, and sending humanitarian aid to those areas. Now, air transport has been suspended between Bunia, which is the capital of the Ituri province, and to Kinshasa. That is where most of these facilities like hospitals and testing centers are there. So it is becoming a big issue for those who are affected. The second issue is also about how you send ambulances or aid to those areas. And that is a big challenge for the international agencies, especially for the World Health Organization and the African Disease Control Centers. You know, they are working with these various groups, how they can do it. This is what you call Bundibugyo virus. So this particular strain, they have not found any treatment, no vaccine at the moment. They are trying to develop a vaccine which they expect at a clinical trials in the next 3 months. And the second is also about, if you look at the broader aspect of the international community's response. You know, U.S. has been one of the big donors of the World Health Organization, and it also had the U.S. International Development Aid, the USAID, that was dismantled by President Trump's administration, and the U.S. pulled out of the World Health Organization in January this year. Even though they were not directly operating in some of those affected areas in Ituri and other places, it kind of scaled back the monitoring system. Health workers, some of those frontline contacts, they lost their jobs because many of these funding programs, they had to be shut down. And the second issue is also about how to monitor. You know, you need clinics. You need centers where they can test these viruses. And also providing simple things like masks, gloves, prevention, the clothing, and all these are in short supply. Previously, you used to normally stock them up.
19: Okay, Ambarasan, let's turn our attentions now to the US-Iran conflict. There are signs at the time of recording that a deal could be reached, with America saying significant progress has been made. But what are the chances of that deal?
20: We have been here before on several occasions where the U.S. administration was talking about a possible deal, and then immediately President Trump, after a few hours, putting out something on social media saying war could resume, we can attack Iran, or we will target the infrastructure of Iran. So there have been ups and downs. But what's happening now is Pakistan, one of the mediators, and they have been actively involved in exchanging the drafts between the two sides, both U.S. and the Iran. Now the Western media, especially Axios, is reporting that significant progress has been made. For example, the Strait of Hormuz will be reopened without any restriction or toll. And also, there will be a moratorium on Iran's nuclear program, and they would not pursue that. And there is also probably, you know, what happens with the highly enriched uranium, whether it will be given back or send it to some international agency. and also lifting of some sanctions against Iran, and the ports of the blockade by the US would also be lifted. Again, these are all in the media. We don't have any direct access to the draft agreement because Iran is talking in a different language. So everybody hopes that some sort of deal is agreed so that one of the most important sea passages for the world's oil traffic to move, it's 20% of the oil and gas and other related supplies, they go via this area so that the fuel crisis in other parts of the world can be eased.
19: Yeah, as you say, we've been here before, so we'll have to wait and see whether that comes to fruition. Let's finally finish on a story which really shocked the scuba diving world and beyond, really, the death of five Italians during a cave exploration which took place in the Maldives. And then a Maldivian rescuer then sadly died during a search operation. So are we closer to finding out what led to the initial accident?
20: Some of the Finnish divers, they are specialist divers who carried out the retrieval of bodies in the Maldives earlier this week. They have been talking to the media, particularly the Italian media. I mean, this is not the final report, but they found four of the divers in one of the additional chambers of one of the caves. And then also, whether they had the proper equipment for a scuba diving at this level, probably it's about 60 meters depth. And any spare oxygen cylinders, that is a remaining a big question. And also, whether all of them have been certified to go such a deep scuba diving. So these are the comments expressed by some of these Finnish specialist divers. So the issue is how far people can take chances while doing these recreational activities, because the Maldivian authorities have been saying that anything below 30 meters under the surface, that is not allowed in the Maldives. If you want to do anything further, what they call as technical scuba diving, then you need special permission, you need to have special equipment, because the water pressure and the caves are like a maze where you can get lost in no time. And also, by accidentally, by touching the floor or any of the roof areas, can trigger the sand or the stones kicking up. So you lose sight. It can disorient some of the divers. So these are some of the lessons they should learn. And the Maldivian government has started an investigation. Simultaneously, the Italians are also looking into what went wrong. So we will know more about it when the final reports come out.
19: Okay, Ambarasan, thank you so much for that roundup. Ambarasan Ethirajan there, our global affairs reporter.
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0: Welcome back. Nearly 18 minutes past 10 o'clock. It's Views and News. And next up, we'll talk about the SANDF deployment. Is it working, the question we ask? Of course, President Cyril Ramaphosa says the deployment of the South African National Defence Force alongside police, Operation Prosper, is beginning to yield positive results in crime hotspots across provinces, including the Western Cape, Gauteng, and the Eastern Cape. Government points to more than 1,000 arrests, thousands of coordinated operations, and the disruption of gang and illegal mining networks as evidence of that intervention working. But opposition parties and many community members argue that violent crime remains deeply entrenched, and particularly in areas affected by gang activity on the Cape Flats. Questions also being raised about the operation's nearly 823 million rand price tag and whether residents are actually feeling safer. We know that South African National Defence Force members are not being housed in proper kind of conditions, not eating the necessary kind of food that comes with the work that they need to do. Lester covered a lot of that last week. To unpack what the situation looks like on the ground in affected communities, Imran Mukadam, spokesperson for the Alsace River Safety Initiative and the CEO of Inspire Network. Welcome, Imran. Always good to chat with you.
22: Good morning, parents, and to your listeners as well.
0: Okay, tell us how the residents of Alsace River are feeling about this deployment.
22: Well, we are still seeing a considerable amount of violence and killings. We had a young man killed in his home last week. It was quite tragic because I happen to know the family. So it is we're not seeing the real impact, although I just spoke to a resident this morning, and they told me that the army arrested a shooter over the weekend. So there seems to be some effect happening. But then we had the tragic news of the mass shooting in Kayamandi or in Stellenbosch of 7 people in different shooting incidents happening. So yes, we can't expect the army to be all over the place, but we're still seeing this proliferation of firearms and the amount of killings, still at hugely unacceptable levels.
0: Yeah, I think we've spoken to so many people about this deployment in anticipation of the deployment, and they said the only thing that such an overt action by the South African National Defence Force, the only thing that it will achieve is to displace crime. You're just going to move it away from the convoy of South African National Defence Force soldiers, and I think your anecdotal evidence points to exactly that.
22: Yeah, we see that all over. For instance, in Elsie River, if we have a clampdown on smashing grabbers and the petty criminals in Elsie's CBD and our transport corridors, then it picks up in Ravensmead or Parow or Goodwood. So our criminal networks, they're quite adaptable. Although we do commend the drop in crime from the latest quarterly report, it means that there is, a response to the cry of our communities. We commend the acting police minister, Kachalia. We're seeing a lot of cooperation. We're seeing a lot of conversations with community groups. What we need more of is community involvement in actual crime fighting. And that is difficult because of the fear factor. And if we can instill enough confidence in the system, in the army, the police, and the ability to protect, then a lot more community members will come forward and take a stand and join neighborhood watches, join CTFs, join street committees. And that is the most effective way we can really make a difference on the ground. And I think the army could do a little bit of PR in that regard as well, speak to people on the ground, shake some hands if you have to, build confidence, because that is the important role that SAPS is failing, as well as all law enforcement. We cannot have a situation where our crime fighters, SAPS and the army and law enforcement, is seen as the enemy of the people. They have to become a lot more integrated in our communities and work on the ground with our CPFs, with our neighborhood watches, so that this trust can be built. And that is the essence of community policing. It's building trust. And we still have a way to go to get that, yeah.
0: And trust specifically between the community and the police.
22: Exactly.
0: Let's talk about one gun off the streets. I think in itself is a celebration. Every gun off the street is absolutely good news. You commending the police minister for the drop in crime statistics, specifically contact crime. But I'm also getting the sense that the statistics do not necessarily reflect the reality on the ground.
22: If you're living in Bontevo or Frieskat or Kayamandi or Nyanga East, very little has changed. Maybe a little bit more visibility, a few more vans going through, army truck here and there. But you need boots on the ground as well. You need to integrate with patrol on the ground in between those walkies, in between those flats. Liaise with the people, build that is what we're looking for. And that will be a real tangible difference, if not in crime, at least in how the community perceives their role and the role of whoever's being responsible for fighting crime.
0: Again, speak on behalf of the community of Elsie's River. What is it that they want to see beyond maybe the deployment of a viable South African National Defence Force presence?
22: Well, what they want to see is the guns of the street. What they want to see is jobs for their children. What they need to see is, I've said this before, you need more social workers than policemen. So you need to go into the schools, identify early your problem learners, your youth at risk,

0: Department of Social Development, look at what is the causal factors and root causes of crime, and then also look at how we can get sustainable jobs for young people. Go to these gangs and find out who of these gangsters really want to make a change in their life. Your churches has a big role to play there. But we need to use this current bit of calm, a little bit of calm. We need to maximize the impact of that through using the opportunity to get in there where we couldn't normally get there.
1: You say it's a little bit of calm. Let's maximize on the opportunity that this calm brings to the community. And I understand that you're saying also that this particular measure, the deployment of the South African National Defense Force, cannot in itself solve much deeper social problems, which are the foundations of the gangsterism that we see.
0: Exactly, Clarence. And we need to work at grassroots. We need to get a lot more of our communities mobilized into structures, and then we also need to have the social interventions. These youth that have serious trauma issues, that have addiction issues, that have violence, been exposed to so much violence over their short lives. We need to get to them, and we need to get them to believe that this is not how their lives are supposed to be.
1: And we need to grow that army of people that seek to take back the streets in very many ways. We need the artists from Elsie's River also to shout out loudly about matters, not just in Elsie's River, but in all other impacted kinder communities. Let's talk more about community organizations like the Elsie's River Safety Initiative. You need assistance from government, essentially, to address the crime, gang violence, the drug issues sustainably. How would you want to be capacitated? Obviously, that is going to mean resources. I understand that. But what would you do with those resources?
0: Well, the first point of entry would be to focus on school dropouts, because that, we believe, is the pipeline to gangsterism. If we can get a reduction there, we'll have a reduction in criminal activity later on. Furthermore, we need sustainable after-school activities, extramural activities, sports, music, as you say, art, cultural activities, but also during holiday periods, especially during long December and June holidays, we need to have sustainable holiday programs. And this is not necessarily a police mandate. This is your social development, your Department of Education. But there has to be greater coordination between those departments and NGOs like ours that have a lack of capacity, but a willingness to make a difference and willingness to be there on the ground. We have our members at schools doing mediation, working with youth at risk, working with troubled youngsters. Doing some real great work. I must commend people in my community that's actually working on the ground. But we need more of that. But in order to do the kind of work that needs to be done from a community perspective, there needs to be a little bit of a budget. You can't do crime fighting on an empty stomach yourself. So we need to find a way to sustain there's a huge amount of unemployed citizens between the age of 35 and 60 that has skill, life experience, that would want to make a difference in the communities, but they're not being capacitated. So we need to find a happy medium between giving these volunteers to become more involved and at least give something back from the state side.
1: And I tell you what, if it wasn't for people like you, Imran, I don't know where we would be in this fight. So a big thank you to you. Certainly a light there in that community. And you may remember Imran Mukadam. He's also brought to our attention the collusion on the bread price fixing kind of scandal and the Competition Commission response to that. So just looking out for the community in general. And there are so very many Imrans, and we need to really behind them and make their work as easy as is possible. Thank you to you and for your time. It brings the time to 10:30, time for Eyewitness News headlines. Orderly Kalinga.

0: standing by.
1: Thanks, Clarence. Good morning. Police are investigating three attempted murders in Mitchell's Plain. Two women and a man were wounded last night after they were targeted in a drive-by shooting. Police spokesperson Wesley Twigg says they were transported to a medical facility for treatment.
2: The motive for the attack is yet to be established. The suspects fled the scene and are yet to be arrested. Anyone with any information about the shooting incident can contact Crime Stop on 08600 10111.
1: Lawyers for controversial Northwest businessman Brown Mokgotsi are confident he'll be released on bail today. Mokgotsi is charged with several counts of perjury, defeating the ends of justice, unlawful possession of a firearm, ammunition, and the discharging of a firearm in a public space. The charges relate to an assassination attempt on his life in Johannesburg last year, which the state claims is fake. And the man credited for the global successes of 7-Eleven convenience stores, Tsushifumi Suzuki, has died at the age of 93. Known as the father of convenience stores in Japan, he died due to heart failure last week. Suzuki opened the first 7-Eleven in 1974 and grew the business into the world's largest convenience store chain. These and other stories at 11 or as it happens.
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1: In the traffic, there's an accident on the R45 in Parel at Skydive Two Oceans and a crash on the N1 inbound before Okavango Road. Multiple vehicles are involved there, and there are roadworks on the N1 outbound at Lower Church Road. The left lane is closed. Aurélie Kalinga, EWN Traffic.
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0: It is 10:36. This is Views and News. My name's Clarence. We're going to do a catch-up. We'll have to do a catch-up. Loads of messages through on the WhatsApp line, 0725671567. Hey, you can call any time at 021-446-0567. When we're done with the catch-up, we are going to have a conversation about a very important one about the South African business landscape, and specifically looking at small and medium enterprises. Yeah, you're finding traction. You're looking to scale. A single bad hire based on a fake qualification can be financially devastating. I think scaling requires expertise, and you need to be a lot more circumspect on that front, because there is massive, of course, fake qualifications doing the round, the rounds. And Sasha Knott is going to be talking to us, the CEO of Job Crystal. She spent over a decade combining recruitment technology, including their AI system, Crystal, with a specific focus on helping SMEs hire talent quickly, affordably, and safely. So if that's where you're at, you want to listen to that conversation, Sasha Knott, in a short while. This message reads: your guest highlights so many key points. I hear regularly from an elderly Khayelitsha resident, when the army is deployed to one location, informed criminals move elsewhere. Members of the army are not locals, so they are not embedded in the community for intelligence, and the communities are afraid to speak up, as they know that the criminals are embedded within law enforcement and will then target those who speak up. A much more nuanced, strategic, and intelligent approach to the problem is required. And I think that was another comment from somebody that knows. They said the South African National Defence Force presence should not only have been overt, it should have been covert as well. And maybe the covert activity that they could have conducted would have really dismantled the underworld could have. Better sense, maybe, could have been gleaned from the way they conduct their kind of businesses, greater understanding of who they are, where they are, and how they conduct their business. So, yeah, maybe a COVID capability. And literally, the example that they used was these special forces going into the sewers and listening with listening devices and listening in to conversations of the underworld. And I thought, that would be an interesting thing. So that was the suggestion. Let's take a listen to a voice note.
10: Interesting bit about the skateboarder coming down from Uganda, and a little insight into where the skateboarding park is. As you said, it is the Cape Town High School premises at the top of Hatfield Street opposite the engine. What happened was they turned the old pool into a skateboarding park, and so they don't have a pool anymore, but the school uses the park as a revenue generator, which is really cool. It's my old school, and I was a bit sad that they'd not had the pool anymore, but understood, actually, in these demographics, a skateboarding park is far more engaging and useful, and so it'd be exciting to see what happens with the guy who arrives this afternoon.
0: That's interesting and resourceful. Well done, Cape Town High. Let's go to Philip's voice now.
11: Hi there, Clarence. Good morning to you. It's Philip speaking. Just regarding that whole Jake's Gerbil work being done, it's taken so far very close to 2 years for very close to 2 kilometers. The question one has to ask is that realistic? I travel that route every day multiple times, and it probably takes realistically 2 hours out of my day standing still. That is just not on. Thanks, Phil.
0: I don't know how you keep your cool, Phil. But I get that. And 2 years for 2 kilometers suggests some budgetary creep, does it not? It's nearly unjustifiable. I just can't reconcile 2 years. And it is maintenance work, essentially. And I know it's deep kind of maintenance work. It's not shallow kind of maintenance work. But 2 years for 2 kilometers? The creep is what I'm interested in. Is somebody benefiting from this overdue project? Let's take a look at another voice note. Again, roadworks, Jake's Gerbil is taking long, almost 12 months. Somebody else says 2 years. I would like to know why such a long-term contract was signed for a major road. It doesn't make sense. 2 years for two kilometres, it doesn't make sense. Simply put, the work being done on Racecourse Road, not enough supervision. Very seldom see traffic officers or guards guiding the traffic. I did see a group of traffic cops the other day just standing in a group chatting and laughing. More coordination. We know that Cape Town has some of the more congested roads in the whole wide world. More coordination around these massive roadworks. We want the massive roadworks. We do want that. We want it. But can we also just give the due consideration to the road users? And I think the road users will show some reciprocity for some consideration. They too would maybe be a little more patient, because the drivers are just kind of forcing themselves in and causing even more frustration. So maybe more supervision and moving the bulk of that work, especially the work that impacts the road users, to nighttime work would help as well.
3: Join the conversation.
4: You're with Cape Talk.
0: As we welcome Sasha Knott, standing by via Zoom, and we are going to be talking, of course, about fake qualifications. We've seen that play out to a devastating effect in the public sector. Sasha, welcome. It's good to have you.
12: Thanks, Clarence. Thanks for having us on.
0: So we would expect, you know, that the necessary checks and balances would be in place in the public sector. That clearly is not the case. We've seen what it does to the public sector, and you're saying now the private sector is threatened by exactly the same thing.
12: Yes, we find probably one in five education checks that we do come back as fake or not available. What a lot of candidates do is they put on that they've started their degree, but they never actually say that they didn't finish the degree. So when you check in the education verification, when you do those checks, you find out that the qualification was not completed, even though they started the qualification.
0: Yeah. So you would want to say Bachelor of Arts incomplete. You would want to say that instead of Bachelor of Arts.
12: Exactly. And that's what we find. A lot of SMEs don't go and do the checks, and they take that because you've put it onto your CV must have mean that you've completed your degree, as an example.
0: Sure. It's a reality that syndicates and social media groups are openly advertising fake degrees, also matric certificates and trade licenses for as little as 2,000 rands. It takes a minute to acquire them.
12: Unfortunately, and with AI, you can also create your own. So there is lots of fake certificates running around. And I don't think SMEs know that's how easy it is to do an education verification. It's not expensive. It doesn't take a long time. You don't need to register. I think they always believe that corporates would have checked those educations. So if you hire somebody who used to work at a big corporate, you take it for granted that the corporate also checked the qualification. And that's not always true either.
0: Beyond initial, now I'm talking specifically about SMEs, I would imagine corporates are a little more circumspect about who they employ, first and foremost.
12: Yes.
0: Okay. SMEs. Yes.
12: Find most corporates do the checks, but sometimes SMEs take it for granted that because they worked at a large corporate before I'm hiring them, they must have done the checks. And that's not always the case.
0: I'm trying to understand costs of such a bad recruitment exercise. So you have initial recruitment costs. There's a danger of legal and operational risk as well, I assume.
12: Absolutely. You know, specifically you're in the financial services sector. If you are with the FSCA, you have to have hired somebody who has a matric certificate. If now you've suddenly employed somebody who's lied about their matric certificate, they don't have a matric, you know, so that puts them into a compliance risk as well. So it needs to be checked, and your checks and balances need to happen accordingly for all businesses, not just the corporate sector.
0: The law places the obligation on employers to authenticate qualifications before hiring. Apart from it just kind of looking like fraud to me, the law also criminalized qualification fraud in South Africa. And you could get up to 5 years imprisonment. Are we using the law to push back on this trend?
12: I don't know if we are. There's not enough people doing the checks and balances to go and check. And it's not just education. You know, you could have a criminal record on your name. You could have lied about where you've worked, and you don't exactly have the necessary experience when you are being interviewed for a role. So it's all those checks and balances, not just the education side. It's the criminal checks. It's if the person's dealing with any funds or cash within your business, you need to run a credit check. There's fraud checks. We found some people who've hired drivers who don't have driver's license.
13: Sure.
12: It can go very deep on what you need to check. So, you know, we always say do the absolute minimum, and that is your education and your criminal checks to be able to do.
0: I get the sense that your situation at this moment in time is maybe that you've been seeing more outright fabrications, maybe even glaring fabrications?
12: Yes, I think what we often see is somebody's printed their fake certificate, put it into a frame, and then because they've put it into a frame, obviously they have it. And that's not true. And we see that quite often. Also, you know, I don't know if what you were like when you got your matric certificates, but I folded mine. So it has a line in it. And we see these perfect matric certificates, which you can see clearly are fake. Unfortunately, matric certificates land up in a file and don't exactly get looked after. So suddenly when you've seen a pristine one, there's a glaring problem usually.
0: Let's talk about your tool. We're talking about Crystal. Crystal uses a lot of what? Smart rec tech and AI. Tell us what you do.
12: So Crystal AI was built to help SMEs specifically hire faster and better. So we look at a base of active candidates, people are looking for jobs. We look at passively, we headhunt candidates, as well as we look at applications, and we choose the best, our AI chooses the best candidates based on that. And then the client goes and physically chooses who is the best candidate and teaches the machine what they like. So it makes recruitment a lot faster, specifically for the SMEs, as well as cheaper.
0: And I would imagine small businesses, the owner, too busy running their company, and they don't have an HR background. They're not able to vet the candidates effectively. And you can vouch for Crystal, your AI tool.
12: Absolutely. So you can find you the candidates, and then you can run the background checks. And you can choose which background checks. So if you need that person to be able to drive your company vehicle, definitely want to make sure that they've got a driver's license. If you are in, for example, the financial services sector and they need to have an education, you want to make sure that those are qualified. And then the experience is so important. You need to double check those references. You know, so if you said you worked at company ABC, give ABC a call to make sure that that person worked there.
0: Apart from checking the physical piece of paper, and let's just say that physical piece of paper is not a fake. Tell us about the other red flags, or just red flags in general on a CV that could make an entrepreneur maybe pause and say, I need a deeper dive.
12: So a lot of SMEs, entrepreneurs, founders don't like, we call them job hoppers. So you've worked at somewhere for 6 months, then you work somewhere else for 10 months, then you've done a year. You don't show any long tenure. And the problem with people who work on contracts is if you were incredibly brilliant, why wouldn't they have made you permanent and stayed on in the company? So that's always a glaring red flag. And then things that don't make sense. You ran two jobs at one time. You studied a degree, but you also worked. There's things need to make sense. And then your biggest one is your CV should be matching your LinkedIn. So let's say my CV says I worked 5 years at company ABC. I go onto LinkedIn and suddenly that ABC is not even listed on my LinkedIn profile's work experience. There are definitely checks and balances you can do.
0: Okay, so if a owner of a small or medium enterprise discovers an existing employer as having lied about their qualification, what's that next step?
12: Yes, so that's always the difficult one. So you need to go down the HR route of obviously you've lost trust within the employer. You've said that you had this qualification. You don't have the qualification now. That goes into an HR process to obviously work out of where else, if there's one fraud element or one lie, where else are the others? And that's digging into that and making a full kind of HR performance, disciplinary almost, to be able to go and check what else you've lied about or what else is not right on your CV. And, you know, you were saying the costs get high because now suddenly it's a dismissal. It's HR. Does CCMA get involved? What does your policy procedures say? Have you covered yourself that if your background checks or your education isn't verified and you lied for it, what is the repercussions of that? And you need to make sure that your HR policies and procedures protect you on that.
0: And a worst case scenario, it could have what? Compromised your product or your service?
12: Absolutely. So again, on the financial services side, if you've hired somebody who doesn't have a matric, that's against your compliance rules. So that'll be very clear in your HR policies and with the FSCA's rules. And that person would be dismissed. And then again, you've paid that recruitment fee, you've paid their salary for a few months, you've paid the opportunity cost, the training, all of that. All of that training, that cost is now wasted and you have to go and rehire somebody else. So if you just did the checks, not, you know, we often say the checks even start at 19 Rand. They really aren't expensive versus the cost of hiring somebody who doesn't have that qualification that they say they do.
0: Sure. And there's quality assurance as well. Yeah, people can come back to you and say, hold on a second, this is not up to the standard that you are proposing, you are presenting. So there could be a lot of other issues that can come your way. But Sasha, essentially, if we are not going to weed out these fake qualifications, or weeding out these fake qualifications would actually help honest qualified job seekers who are struggling to get noticed to get that job.
12: Absolutely. And it's almost unfair, is because somebody who actually does have the qualification doesn't make the interview, doesn't get the job, where somebody else who lied does make the interview and does get the job. And you'll also find, you know, if you haven't, and this happens a lot with candidates, is they start their degree, they run out of finances and they aren't able to complete their degree. And often we see SMEs go, perfect, you started your degree, let's employ you, let's put a plan in place that you can finish your degree part-time through UNISA or something to that effect. And that helps the candidate as well as the company. So candidates should be a lot more forthcoming in saying that, you know, I did start my BCom, but I didn't complete my last year due to funds running out.
0: Yeah. Can Crystal not go maybe that step further and provide a database of suitably qualified people that may just fit in with your needs?
12: Absolutely. That's what Crystal does. Is it shows you the active candidates who are actively available in the market. We run the background checks as well for you to be able to check and confirm that those qualifications are in place and that they are accurate.
0: So they completely vetted the people on your database. And yes. Specifically, what kind of jobs do you have represented there?
12: So we run everything pretty much. Because it's AI, we can go quite wide. So we look at 36 million South Africans. So we are very strong specifically in technology, and that's because most SMEs in technology are more open to using AI, financial services, engineering, construction. The only thing we can't work with generally is blue collar workers. And that comes in because they obviously often don't have an online profile.
0: Yeah, let's talk to maybe that non-negotiable advice that you want to offer small, medium entrepreneurs.
12: Do the checks. It really does not take long. It does not cost a lot of money. There are companies like Job Crystal that can easily run those checks for you in a couple seconds. And it's so much worthwhile making sure that it's all in place before you hire that person.
0: A message in from Dr. Bjorkus. It reads, hi clients, many employers thrive in revolving employee contracts. The academia has 49% in contract. It's not expedient to view contract workers as if they're not eligible for permanency. Many employers simply don't fill those jobs with permanency against the employment laws. I get that. I don't know if you want to talk to it, 49% of academia in contract rather than permanently employed. Is there maybe a reason for that?
12: The academia, I think, space is different than the corporate space and the SME space where we always work. But I think what you find is that there are a lot of contracts, but there should be somewhere in your experience there is a longer tenure where somebody has held onto you. I get with academia, it is based on funding. So sometimes your funding does run out and that contract is not based on the person's performance, that it's purely based on funding. Mm-hmm. And I think if a candidate makes that very clear, there's a reason why your contract ended, not because contract ended, but because they ran out of funds or the research and development was literally completed.
0: Sure. My twin grandsons graduated at Edufos. Should we be looking out for the origins of that educational qualification as well? Are there any things that we should be looking out for specifically when given, let's say, a name of an institution that we don't know?
12: So yeah, so some institutions are made up somewhere where the fake bit comes in because of now you can go do your degree online at any university. I always say choose one that is well known. Edufos is well known. One of the top universities we hold in South Africa, a lot of top universities like UCT and Stellenbosch, Wits, UJ and UP. if you're going to do your degree, choose a really good one. UNISA, I got my degree through UNISA. UNISA is great for correspondence and be able to get your degree and get you a step into the right direction. And specifically, it works on the funding side of where you need to be able to pay for your degree and you can't pay for res, etc. So there are ways to be able to complete your degree. I would always be very cautious of choosing some new university who's all online. There's no accreditation to that. There's no link to the NQF. I'd be careful on choosing universities that are unheard of.
0: And Christian colleges abroad that offer doctorates, are they suspect?
12: They have their moments. And again, because of now the worldwide internet and everything is global and you can do your degree virtually, I think make sure you've done your homework. Go and check those. Go and find somebody who's done a degree with it. If you cannot find somebody who's done a doctorate in one of those Christian colleges and it sounds suspect, I think believe your gut if it's sounding a little bit dodgy.
0: Yeah, ultimately it can cost you. So maybe just on the side of caution, that's your advice then, Sashinot.
12: Sorry, I didn't hear that.
0: I said, on the side of caution, that's your advice.
12: Yes, absolutely. Go and do your homework. You know, there's so many research tools now. Use AI to go and research those colleges and to go and dig deep into what it actually finds. Is there colleges? Oh. Are they accredited? And then go and ask the background check verification companies to go and see if is this college verifiable of when you go and do your background checks. And that's another way that you can confirm those colleges.
0: There we go. You don't have to. You don't have to employ a private investigator to do that. First, check AI, see what they represent, and if it doesn't kind of pan out there, go for the other measures as suggested by Sashinot, CEO at Job Crystal. Thank you for your insights and your time, Sashinot. Always, it is 11:02, and standing by with Eyewitness News is Orly Kalinga with news at the top of the hour.
7: In the last 24 hours. What's happened in your world?
1: Cabinet's Justice, Crime Prevention and Security Cluster is due to hold an urgent meeting today to discuss the rising protests against undocumented migrants in the country. South Africa has seen a wave of demonstrations in recent weeks, with some locals accusing those who are in the country illegally of being behind the country's crime and unemployment crisis.
13: The cluster says the aim of the meeting is to establish rules of engagement during the protests and to discuss government initiatives set out to address illegal immigration.
7: 24 hours a day. Eyewitness News. In touch, in tune, and independent.
0: Something you've been asking for is finally coming back to your screens. 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
1: Good morning, I'm Aurélie Kalinga. A 13-year-old has been killed in a shooting in Alsies River. Two other people were killed in last night's violence. Police are seeking assistance in the murder and attempted murder cases. Spokesperson Wesley Twigg.
2: Police members were called to the crime scene, where they found the victims with gunshot wounds to their bodies. The 13-year-old victim was declared deceased on the scene by medical personnel, while the other victims were transported to a medical facility for treatment. The motive for the attack is yet to be determined, and no arrests have been made yet. Alsies River detectives are investigating murder and attempted murder cases.
1: At the same time, police are investigating the motive for the murders of six people in Khayelitsha. This morning, three men were shot at a liquor outlet in Ndlovini and succumbed to their injuries at a medical facility. Meanwhile, in Makhaza yesterday, three men were shot dead at an informal dwelling. Police spokesperson Andre Trout says the motives for the shootings are still under investigation.
19: Western Cape SAPS has mobilized additional resources following the deadly shootings in which six men lost their lives within hours of each other.
1: A police captain in the Forensic Sciences Unit is expected to appear in the Pretoria Magistrates Court this morning. He was arrested at his home on Friday by the Madlanga Commission's Recommendations Task Team. He faces defeating the ends of justice charges. Khumutso Modise has more.
13: The arrest of the captain attached to the SAPS Forensic Sciences Laboratory is the first to emanate from testimony heard in the Madlanga Commission. According to police, the arrest relates to allegations of defeating the ends of justice in several high-profile murder cases. Police spokesperson Athlenda Mate says he was arrested during an operation at his home.
20: During the operation, the team seized several items belonging to the state, including ballistics reports, several rounds of ammunition, and other evidential material relevant to investigations.
13: The police officer will make his first court appearance this morning. Khumutso Modise, Eyewitness News.
1: Lawyers for controversial Northwest businessman Brown Mokgotsi are confident he'll be released on bail today. Mokgotsi is charged with several counts of perjury, defeating the ends of justice, unlawful possession of a firearm, ammunition, and the discharging of a firearm in a public space. The charges relate to an assassination attempt on his life in Johannesburg last year, which the state claims he faked. When Mokgotsi appeared last week, the state told the court investigating officers would be travelling to Mahikeng to verify his residential address. Mokgotsi's lawyer, William Sekgatja, spoke to the media ahead of his court appearance.
21: I am confident that we will get him released on bail today, subject to the positive verification of the address. We submitted a verifiable address and we expect that bail will proceed today on the in this particular court on the 25th. So we are very confident that since Mr. Mokgotsi is a South African citizen and he's not a flight risk, there is no reason why he should actually be denied.
1: And in Tokyo, at least 20 people have been injured at a shopping complex after a man sprayed a substance in the building. Police say the man sprayed the substance at the ATM on the ground floor of the building, forcing people to flee. Firefighters and officials dressed in hazmat suits carried people from the mall into specialized trucks to examine them. Police are investigating the incident. Gold's trading at $4,562.47 an ounce. The rand's at 16.34 to the dollar, 22.02 to the pound, 19.02 to the euro. Brent crude oil is at $97.88 a barrel. In the traffic, Franschhoek Pass remains closed to traffic until further notice, and there are roadworks on the N1 outbound at Lower Church Road. The left lane is closed. Cape Town's cloudy, becoming partly cloudy, reaching a high of 20 degrees. The top story in EWN this hour, a 13-year-old has been killed in a shooting in Alsies River.
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0: Welcome back, and it's 11:05. This is the final hour of Views and News. Me, Clarence. I don't know if in your universe, your friends and your family have been drawn to jogging. Certainly in my universe, I've seen a lot of that. I also get the sense that once you are locked into running, that you want more of it. You want to push yourself further and faster. So you tend to get locked into it. That's kind of my experience. And just in case maybe you've been fostering that idea of a healthier you, you may want to listen into a conversation planned for just after 11:30 today. And we're going to talk to Wayne LaRue. We're going to talk about keen to run, but not sure where to start. Maybe that's going to be the information that you need to get started with that little kilometer first. Kilometer an hour. And then you work towards 5 kilometers in an hour and beyond. So that's the conversation. Of course, in the wake of the Cape Town Marathon, a wonderful success over the weekend. People are wanting to encounter it. People from far and wide, people around the world are wanting to run more so. And they actually go to these huge London marathons and New York marathons. And increasingly the Cape Town Marathon. I think it's got a lot more to offer than both of the other previously named marathons. So a boost to the economy and of course, a great little attraction for runners from all over the world. So that's in the second half. In the first half hour, we'll talk to Torik Jenkins. We're going to talk xenophobia, Afrophobia. We've seen some African ambassadors boycotting a very significant event as well. I think what they are feeling is that we're not addressing issues, xenophobic issues, Afrophobic issues to the extent that we can. Torik approaches activism from an intersectional perspective. There is, of course, economic and administrative issues. I think that will be of lesser interest to him. He'll maybe view it through the lens of structural oppression. Historical identity, and I think constitutional rights as well. So we're going to have the conversation about what is it? And it's a fire being fueled by the politicians. It's easy pickings to get attention from the communities that you want to vote from, but it is not a healthy trend. That's the conversation we'll have next.
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0: At 8 minutes past 11 o'clock, and again, an invitation for you to join in on the conversation via WhatsApp on 072-567-1567. You can call and engage Torik Jenkins directly on the following number, 021-446-0567. So Torik Jenkins, human rights defender, convener of Save Our Sacred Lands, a member of the KAAX, which is a broad coalition of organizations committed to fight against xenophobia. Great to have you back, Torik. We had him. I know, it's gone. We had him, and then he disappeared. The gremlins are at it today again. I think while we look to reestablish, Torik, are you there?
22: Yes, I am. Yeah.
0: Jeez, man, I don't think you heard my introduction. You would have been so proud of me in that introduction. I'm not going to go through it again, Torik Jenkins, but okay. I think since your work is centered on restoring Indigenous identity, and healing historical displacement, I think the big question is, how do we reconcile that struggle to recognize First Nations heritage with the growing hostility towards fellow Africans from across the border?
22: Well, thank you. That's a very good question. And I think as today's Africa Day, you know, we live in a country where I think we can all agree on certain key issues, which would include the question of land, the question of intergenerational trauma, dispossession, and the effect to which, you know, the current state of affairs are adequately being able to address these things. And I think it's really about the focusing on the demands around service delivery, and that the scapegoating of our African sisters and brothers does not fall within the mandate of Indigenous knowledge systems. It doesn't. It's out of keeping in terms of who we are as Africans. When we consider, for example, in the Western Cape, you know, we live in a current environment of 350 years of an ongoing form of epistemic violence around indigeneity, around access to land, access to resources, where in the, you know, the concrete jungles of the Cape Flats, we see the descendants of, you know, the first people still reeling from, you know, from these effects to the point where we have a military that's been deployed in the Cape Flats to deal with crime. And that has got nothing to do with foreign nationals. And I think as we begin to reflect on who we are as Africans, it is important for us to re-embrace the Pan-African sentiment of our conjoined liberation and resistance, and to begin to focus on really what are the kind of kernels of systemic and structural issues that we need to coalesce as a diverse and beautiful community in order to really bring back what is the essential qualities of the country in which we want to live in.
0: I think we want to understand indigenous belonging, indigeneity, yes. and Pan-Africanism, because a lot of people understand indigeneity in a very myopic way, at the exclusion of the foreigner. Everything that is not naked, yes. That is not native, yes. Is foreign.
22: Yes. You know, it's important for us to understand that from an indigenous perspective, we are looking at artificially created boundaries that were made, in ways that have cut across indigenous communities. If one takes a look at the footprint of the San and Khoi, one has to include the entire Southern Africa all the way up to, you know, Central Africa and beyond. So our unity, just in terms of our historical identity, is not confined to a single place, for example, in the Western Cape, but it conjoins with Zimbabwe, Angola, Mozambique, Zambia, the SADC regions, and it also, in a way, speaks to the Pan-African ideal insofar as the role that fellow Africans played in the ending of apartheid. You know, many people, we see the images of the international apartheid boycott with these images of, you know, mass protests in the US and in England, but few of us are reminded of how villages were carpet bombed in Angola, in Namibia, how communities outside of this country, by holding people who were fighting for our liberation, were subjected to the most heinous crimes against humanity, and did so in terms of solidarity. The very formation of SADC was there to kind of maintain an economic boycott against this country, and it impacted on people's lives in very direct ways. And I think it's important for us to really stand strong in terms of not succumbing to this kind of selective amnesia and falling into this imperialist trap of us as Africans wanting to scrap, fight for the scraps on the table instead of focusing on really where the structural misalignments are. And the mischievousness of politicians and of course exacerbated by government's failure in terms of dealing with these kinds of issues places us in this particular kind of scenario where the scapegoating of Nigerians, Ghanaians, Tanzanians, Zimbabweans, and many others who sheltered our freedom fighters and stood with us against apartheid. Now, you know, the descendants of those who gave us refuge are being told to go home by vigilantes on our streets.
0: Yeah.
22: And I think that this particular, the xenophobe draws a border through the heart of indigeneity. But Pan-Africanism tears that border down. And right now we are failing that Pan-African ideal utterly. And I think it's important for us to do whatever we can to revive it.
0: Okay, now let's get a sense of xenophobia versus Afrophobia. I think that's an important conversation to have. Some people are arguing that this is not xenophobic, that this is Afrophobic, and the arguments there, the hostility is not applied equally to all foreigners. It is overwhelmingly directed at black migrants, at refugees, asylum seekers from African countries such as Zimbabwe, Mozambique, Nigeria, the DRC, Somalia as well. There's selective hostility, there's a lot of scapegoating, inflamed by politicians. Foreign nationals from other African countries are frequently blamed, of course, by the politicians for high unemployment, for crime, for the strain on public services. Is it Afrophobic?
22: Thank you very much for bringing this up. Yes, I think we are seeing a very distinct form of discrimination whereby the conjoinment of anti-blackness and anti-Africanness is really beginning to and has found a particular violent form of expression. you'd find, whether it's Dudula or March to March or any one of these sort of vigilante groups that are taking to the streets under the thinly sort of veiled guise of a peaceful protest against so-called illegal immigrants, that the targeting is specifically against fellow Black Africans. No one is talking about white immigrants and rocking up to Camps Bay or Constantia asking for people's papers and so on. And I think that we have to be very clear in terms of what the focus is at the moment and how this level of divisiveness is taken and has taken on a particular shape and form.
0: It's a very dangerous sentiment or narrative to drive by politicians. But it serves the purpose, the 101 of politics, divide and rule.
22: Absolutely. And I think just to add to what you're talking about, there are two issues that we can see: an assault on the working poor, working class, and how this is impacting Black communities in our country. One is the recent draft white paper on immigration and citizenship that's been approved by Cabinet. There are a couple of very controversial clauses there, which directly impact refugees. And one of them is this notion of this country first principle, which goes against Pan-African values, which basically states that a refugee coming in from another country in Africa that has passed more than one borders will not qualify as a refugee. And compounded with that, there are also other ancillary demands as well, which would include merit-based criteria for refugees. So in other words, a person who may be coming from a war-torn country, instead of being asked, where are you from, what has happened, what are the oppressive conditions that you're fleeing from, they'll be asked, well, what is your level of education, how much money do you have, and how can you slot in towards the contribution of our economy. And this is a conflation between what would be normal sort of immigration protocols and refugee status. So there's that. And then there's the PIE Act, the Prevention of Illegal Eviction, where that particular act, which is now, there are also amendments that have been proposed, are going to criminalize any formal occupation of land by communities that are reeling from access to housing, and will also criminalize any social justice legal entities that assist. So I think if you combine these things, we have a combustive environment that is really attacking the poor working class, and this then I think adds another component that really does exacerbate the current situation.
0: I want to understand that missing variable. So we hear that economic desperation, high unemployment, poor service delivery as well, drives communities to scapegoat foreign nationals. Then they're being egged on by politicians, I have no doubt. But there are plenty of poor countries on the continent. They don't experience cyclic violence against migrants in the way that we do. So what is that missing variable in South Africa? Is it a legacy of apartheid-era isolation? Or is it a failure of post-1994 political leadership?
22: You make a very good point in that, South Africa is not really even sort of among the top 10 on the continent in terms of the number of refugees that we hold within our borders, despite being the country, with the highest GDP. And this what has happened is a complete disinformed narrative around the impact of refugees in terms of job access and employment. We have a 33% and in some places 43% unemployment rate, and the extent to which refugees and migrants are cutting in so drastically with regards to this is a trope. And so these are the kinds of conditions that the roots of xenophobia, as you say, you know, they lie in apartheid's unfinished business. You know, the wealthiest 10% predominantly white control 86% of the national wealth. Unemployment stands at about, 33%. And, you know, as you've mentioned, you know, public services have been hollowed out by corruption and austerity. So, in other words, you know, the government's existing approaches have failed. And, this is confirmed with, you know, the call for, tighter borders, strict regulations on foreign-owned businesses, mass arrests and deportations. And these have failed in the past, and these particular approaches are failing now. And so I think the way forward requires the state to deliver jobs, housing, services to all who need them. It requires them to hold the state accountable for its failure and not to permit to deflect blame on the most vulnerable. I mean, we cannot accept a false choice between jobs for South Africans and safety for migrants, and we must demand both. Yeah. And so we must organize across communities to build that power to hold the states accountable for everyone's need and not to fight each other for scraps.
0: Yeah, and then there's efficiency. Of course, we don't want undocumented foreigners in this particular country. That is a responsibility that government must show to the nation. You must know how many people are in this country, how many aspirations this country needs to deal with. And I think we need to move forward on the premise that immigration is good everywhere. In fact, it is a point that Joan makes. She writes, "Thank you, Torek, not sure of your guest's name, a voice of sanity. The horrific fanning of xenophobic sentiment by politicians to distract from their failures. They and others use this language that has been adopted around the world to demonize the other. Immigration is good everywhere." Thank you, Joan Plumstead. Your comments, Torek?
22: Yes. You know, I think that... right now we have a situation where the clumsy behavioral pattern of the election gerrymandering is upon us. And I think it's very important for South African subconscious to basically use this opportunity to say that xenophobia and Afrophobia can and should never be a voting stick. Because what it does is that it really undermines who we are as South Africans. It encroaches on the Constitution. And there are two constitutional aspects that perhaps we can look into. You know, there's the PIPUDA, which basically is a piece of legislation that is quite clear around, the protection of people against discrimination. The other thing is that Parliament needs to revive the prevention and combating of hate crimes and hate speech, which, has been in the works for about 8 years. And we need to sort of organize communities across divisions to push for the effecting of these pieces of legislation.
0: You agree, though, that undocumented migrants does not equip us to deal with whatever challenges may ensue?
22: Absolutely. As a sovereign country, we need to know who's in the country. Yeah. If you have a company and you have people, or if you have a house and you have people in your house and you don't know who they are, then there's no sovereignty. So it's a completely bizarre kind of notion to want to say that one should not document human beings that are in this country. It's absolutely essential for the running of the country, and then also for us to understand how best we can deal with the situation. Because the better our understanding, the deeper our knowledge of what we are dealing with and who's in our country, we'll be able to also, using facts,
0: be more proactive. Yes,
22: using facts.
0: Okay, let's just talk about this, because I want to play Philip's voice note as well, but in the context of violence being overwhelmingly directed at African nationals, and we can say South Asians as well, rather than wealthy Europeans and Western immigrants. We're not using racial terminology. We don't do it yet.
22: Yes.
0: How much of this problem is actually about resources? And how much of it is deeply internalized racial hierarchy?
22: I'm going to speak from an Indigenous perspective in terms of, if you take a look at the manifestations of the Western Cape and how, for example, even the term colored was an artificially created identity in the early 1900s that basically cut off in formal ways community's umbilical connection to the soil, both in terms of language, in terms of spirituality, in terms of ritual. And the extent to which that in 2026 has a particular kind of impact on communities, where issues of belonging, issues of identity, and so on, are being grappled with every day at incredibly high tense levels. So

0: individual can free themselves from that slavery.
1: I absolutely concur, and it's not just only the individual, but it's the individual in collective, in within our African humanity that is open and brave enough to want to really take the legacy of our African self and bring that to the fore.
0: Let's take a listen to Philip's voice note.
2: Guys, it's Phil here. I'm listening to this oak and I think he's smoking his socks. Is he really saying that people coming to South Africa illegally is a function of the history of apartheid? If it was so bad, then people wouldn't be coming here. I don't get why every single thing goes back to the same question or to the same root cause. No.
0: I think he's proposing that there's a deeply internalized racial hierarchy. And I think we need to own up to that if we're going to be able to move on from that. Torek, your response.
1: Well, I appreciate the comment, but I think that the listener might not have heard our arguments correctly. In that we are not saying it's because of apartheid that we have an attraction for immigrants, for tourists, for people to come to this country. Immigration has existed since the dawn of civilization, since the dawn of people being able to move back and forth. It is not a new thing. It's been in existence for thousands of years. And I think what we were saying is that the idea of African borders are ones that have been recently also structured and imposed colonially. And when you take a look at sort of, the histories of communities pre-colonialism and the extent to which they had sovereignty and boundaries, which were often, interchangeable, that is the point that we're trying to make, in that as Africans, while we understand the borders that are there, one has to acknowledge the fact that these borders have been recently imposed and that they are communities that linguistically, culturally, spiritually, in terms of our Africanness, have been intermingling in exchange and moving back and forth around this continent for thousands of years.
0: But this could also be why the quest for indigeneity could undo any great effort in pursuit of some kind of pan-African existence.
1: I'll give you an example. Mpepo. Mpepo is a herb that is used across southern Africa. It is used by the San and Khoi. It is used across all the Nguni-speaking communities here. It is a herb that is used at cleansing ceremonies. It is a herb that's used at funerals. It is a herb that is used through the burning to connect with one's ancestors. Now, that is, for example, a piece of indigenous knowledge system that really distinctly proves just how united we are, including our languages. Any language that uses the click, whether it's any of the clicks, these form part of our foundational narrative of unity, and they are basically an embodied and living historical landscape of the one people that we all are.
0: I get that, and I think that should be preserved. But so too, French is losing its status as a lingua franca to English, for reasons that I think are just kind of natural evolution.
1: Sure. And I think that, look, when we talk about anything that happens on the African continent, it is about the interconnectedness in terms of the role of colonialism. These things are deeply intertwined, both in terms of how they were structured, how they were coordinated, and the fact that they were always in sync in a particular kind of way. So what, for example, would have happened, way up in the north of this continent, in a way has direct bearing in terms of what happens to us here, because we were talking about being subjected to elements and systems that were, that were operating in sync with each other. So when we connect that, for example, to the destabilizing aspect of March to March, the destabilizing aspects of Operation Dudula, we also need to ask the questions of what are the underlining powers that are fueling this, and why is it convenient at this particular moment in time, for this kind of destabilizing to happen?
0: Torek, we're going to have to rest it there. We can Certainly, I can certainly continue this conversation anytime. Tariq Jenkins, thank you very much. Human Rights Defender, Africa Day today, convener of Save Our Sacred Lands.

0: and a member of the KAAX, which is a broad coalition of organizations committed to fight against xenophobia. And I'm just kind of wondering, in reflection of that conversation, if we celebrate our humanness, our common humanity, are we not at the same time also celebrating our indigeneity? I think the folks could be misunderstood. Otherwise, your thoughts, keep them coming through. It's 11:32. Apologies, Oli Kalinga, Eyewitness News Headlines.
1: Thanks, Clarence. Good morning. The investigating officer in the Bran Mokgosi case has accused him of trying to bribe him. Mokgosi is appearing before the Johannesburg Magistrates Court this morning for a formal bail application. The controversial Northwest businessman is accused of faking an assassination attempt on his life last year. Police are investigating three attempted murders in Mitchell's Plain. Two women and a man were wounded last night after they were targeted in a drive-by shooting. And in Pakistan, at least 17 people have been killed and 10 injured in a crash. A bus broke down on the roadside, and when passengers stepped out the vehicle to wait nearby, a van lost control and plowed into them. Many of the passengers were traveling home ahead of Eid. These and other stories at 12 or as it happens.
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1: In the traffic, Franschhoek Pass remains closed to traffic until further notice, and there are roadworks on the N1 outbound at Lower Church Road. The left lane is closed. Aurélie Kalinga, EWN Traffic.
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0: Sure. Welcome back. Welcome back. And that was, I think, a really important conversation. Certainly a bit of a light bulb moment there for me. Torek Jenkins talking to us about how xenophobic, or is it Afrophobic, problem and how best all of us need to confront this particular issue. Very important considerations. Given, of course, local government elections, which is going to be contested, and the easy fodder is exactly that. So hate the us and them thing, the divide and rule thing that has enabled the kind of supremacy and enabled, of course, the arrogance and everything else that comes with politics of today. Let's take a listen to that voice note from Bev. Bev reflecting on crime on the Cape Flats, conversation that we had in the previous hour.
11: Good morning, Clarence. This crime fighting issue, I firmly believe we're fighting crime at the wrong end. We're fighting crime at the back end of it all. We need to fight crime in the front end of it all. And what we need is intelligence, intelligence, intelligence, intelligence. But our intelligence is corrupted. These firearms that are coming into the hands of gangsters, they come from somewhere. Our intelligence sources know where they come from. Our top brass police know where they come from, but they do nothing about it. It's horrific that they cannot curb each and every station in an area. Knows who the gangsters are in the area, knows who the leaders of gangs are in the area. They know everything. But yet, they do not pursue those people. Why? Because 99% they are in the pockets.
0: Yeah, and an important conversation to have. And thank you. Your view on this issue is important because it does impact very, very many people, if not the majority of people in Cape Town. I know Pinky's got a different view of foreigners. Let's take a listen to Pinky's view, which is, I think it's the popular view. I haven't heard her message yet.
12: You are just encouraging criminals to come in our country. We're tired of Nigerians here. Just stop that apartheid thing, because these people that are criminals here knows nothing about what happened during apartheid.
0: Yeah, I don't think we should allow criminals through our borders. The fact of the matter is, no criminals. You can't just walk into any other country if you've got a criminal record. But we're not checking our borders. And I think it is not fair to say that all Nigerians are criminals. And I think that's where we default, Pinky. I think that's where we make the generalizations. And I think Nigerians have kind of, yeah, have suffered because of those generalizations that we made. So we shouldn't have undocumented migrants in this country. I think that is the problem. We are not dealing with issues at our points of entry. And I know we've got a huge border. I mean, it's a huge land border, a huge sea border. We got a very porous border, just by and large. It's going to be a difficult thing. And that really is at the heart of solving or containing any challenges that come with mass migration. And it's being experienced in very many parts of the world. But yeah, I was talking about colorblind and that universalist kind of approach. I think the idea to celebrate our common humanity, we had to flatten our differences and only focus on what makes us identical. But not everything makes us identical. We need to be proud of where we come from, who we are, and the land and relationships that shaped us. So I do think that we don't experience humanity in the abstract. I don't think it's like that. I think we experience it through very specific languages, very many different languages, very specific landscapes, I think, are very important. There's a rhythm, there's an energy, a specific rhythm, a specific lineage that comes with it. And I think when you celebrate indigeneity, the deep-rooted connection of the people to a specific place or history, or maybe a way of being, you aren't dividing humanity. You are celebrating the exact ways humanity expresses its soul in its diversity. To love the forest, you have to love the individual ancient trees. And that is maybe the paradigm shift that is necessary in our thinking. It's not to narrow down indigeneity, but to explode it into a global kind of sense. That's my paradigm shift for today at 11:41. Next, I'm going to learn to jog. There's a bit of a growing culture, a jogging culture around the world. I've seen it happening in the studio around me. Natalie Malchus. There is, of course, Amy Ray Rispel. They started a little clumsily and a little sluggishly and maybe even a little uncommittedly, and that has changed. It has changed into something that they are pursuing very religiously as well, I may add. So we're going to talk to somebody that can make sense of the culture, and if that's where you are at, maybe something that can help induct you into it. From starting to growing into those kind of personal milestones, the conversation in a short while. But let's go to Stuart's voice note first, and then we can move on.
13: It's Stuart from Deep River here. Just one of my thoughts on illegal immigration is that we can't pretend to address that until we make legal migration simpler and easier in South Africa. The fact is that there are like thousands upon thousands of people who are here who've been trying to be here legally, working hard, and from various countries around the world, not just Africa, but who cannot get their permanent residency right, cannot get their citizenship right. And I was friends with somebody who was acting editor of the Mail and Guardian for a while, had to leave the country because he'd grown up in, been educated in, and was working towards improving because Home Affairs kept losing his permanent residency application.
0: Yeah, and I can report, Stuart, we've had that kind of conversation, that we are making great strides in making it easier. We have scarce skills that we need in this particular country, and we are fighting with every single other country in the whole wide world for those scarce skills. Those scarce skills are going to hopefully help us to build the economy, get the kind of jobs that we need, reduce the unemployment, make the future a little more, I think, certain for especially the youth, and build a society that is going to be a beacon of light to the rest of the world. So we need that, and I know that we are making good inroads on that. So rest assured, that was a recent conversation that we were celebrating, and we need more on that front. It is 11:44. Let's find out where we must start if running is, of course, that culture that we want to be part of.
3: Cape Talk is your thinking space.
4: For stories that matter.
3: Moments that move.
4: And voices that stay with you.
3: We talk about this city.
4: The country.
3: And the world.
4: Cape Talk. Join the conversation.
0: Okay, we're going to get, a running habit. To stick and actually enjoy the process. That is what we're actually looking for from this conversation. Wayne LaRue is the founder of the Running Late Club in Cape Town, and he has direct experience guiding people through this journey. He famously started running to navigate his own mental health challenges, transforming a personal pursuit into a thriving community for everyday athletes of all fitness levels. Wayne, welcome. It's great to have you with us.
14: Good morning, Clarence. How are you?
0: I'm really good. I'm really good. I'm not one of those who are interested in the culture, but around me, I get the sense that I'm the only one left out. Why is it such a growing culture?
14: Clarence, is, I think, many reasons for the reason for people to actually start running. I think just a good habit. I think more and more we see that people want better habits. There's a number of reasons. Community. It's actually exciting to see, I think yesterday, just even having Cape Town Marathon take place, and so many people come from all over the world. There was so much cheer, so much excitement. I think it's hard not to want to be involved. Whether you're young or old, it's actually awesome to see how people are starting to gather around running.
0: Okay, let me understand. Are you judgerach about walkers? Because I'm a walker. Are you judgerach about cyclists?
14: I'm not going to talk about a campaign that took place in Boston, but to be honest, I think wherever you're at, whether you're starting to run, whether you're just walking, we welcome them all. I think it is awesome to see actually people just thinking about better habits, you know?
0: Just walking, that's such a diss, but okay, we'll take it on the chin. Wait a little. But a lot of us watch the marathon, and I think we have seen how the Cape Town Marathon is growing, and how very many people are wanting this kind of two ocean mountainous kind of experience. Where do we actually start?
14: You know, sometimes the hardest part is actually to just get to a run, you know. A lot of people would even look at running clubs and think, I need to get fit before I even show up to a running club, because everyone's wearing the gear, you know, looking the part. But, you know, it doesn't have to be such a mountain. I think just showing up to the community going, like, this is where I'm at. You know, I'm either, you know, setting a goal or not even setting a goal. It's actually just starting. I think we've seen so many people rock up and go, like, this is so much easier than I thought it was going to be. So that is just showing up, I think, would be the start.
0: It's about ring fencing time, which I think a lot of people have problems with.
14: Wait, say that again, sorry?
0: It's about ring fencing your time. It's about making time for it.
14: Yes,
0: and being observing that ring fence.
14: Yeah, I think so. I think, you know, because our lives can be somewhat so busy and we don't prioritize it, you know, it does get pushed to the side. But, you know, if we know that our bodies are so important, I think it's actually to prioritize that first and foremost, you know, before you get to work, maybe make a bit of extra time in the morning. Or, you know, we often have after work activities. So our weekly run would happen on an evening, because maybe you do start early with work. So we'll make space after a long day's of work, you know. So I think that's also, yeah, can be somewhat of an obstacle for people.
0: Okay, so Wayne, you've actually built a community specifically for everyday athletes of all fitness levels. So there isn't what? There isn't like a hierarchy here. Doesn't matter if you're doing 10 kilometers in 2 hours or doing it in 1 hour. Is it like that? Is there not like a pedigree of sorts?
14: You know, I think the more people start enjoying running, like, you'd start with maybe 100 meters and, you know, you take a break, then run another 100 meters, take a break. I've seen people go from, like, being introduced to running to actually enjoying it, then setting goals and then starting to run marathons. And I'm like, you started with not thinking you could run further than 100 meters. And, you know, now I see people completing marathons. I think it's not necessarily a hierarchy, but there is space for every single type of runner. Someone, you know, that would maybe run 8 minutes a kilometer to someone that's running at 3 minutes a kilometer. It's actually wild. It's also somewhat of an expression of the person, I guess. You know, what do they prefer? You know, I look at, just in example, my wife completed the marathon. Shout out to Gracie. She did so well yesterday. But she prefers a longer distance, where I would actually prefer a shorter distance. So it's also, you know, what's preferred. I prefer to run fast and for shorter periods, where she would start warming up by 20 kilometers into a run. So, yeah.
0: Yeah, you used, apart from building a community, you've also used running as a tool for mental resilience. Just talk to us how we find benefit on the mental front, on the psychological front, from running.
14: What I love about running is you're not on your device, unless you're using it for how fast you're going per kilometer, or, you know, to see how far you've gone.
0: Yeah.
14: But also, you kind of don't have anything else to focus on but the fact that you need to move forward. You know, so you get an opportunity to clear your head. You get fresh air. I mean, we are quite honored, privileged, let's say that, to live in a place that has so many beautiful views. You know, whether you're running in the CBD or running on the prom, wherever you're running, there's so much to take in that can allow for you to also not think about maybe your current stress, your worries, and also the endorphins obviously hit in once you completed the run, or maybe even on the run. But it does help, you know, also push your body. I think for me, who struggled with it, When I started, you know, I struggled with mental health at that point, not knowing what it was, but it was a space for me to allow to actually control my body and not allow for my body or my mind to tell me what to do. It was almost a way to go, actually, I have ownership of this that has been given to me. So, yeah, that has helped.
0: Okay, so there's no kind of picking order. You are a community regardless of your personal times, and I think personal times kind of govern that community, which is great, getting a sense of that. So you catch the running bug, also my experience. You get overtly enthusiastic, maybe immediately injured or burnt out trying to chase the distances too quickly. From that coaching perspective, Wayne, what is your philosophy on scaling someone's mileage and ambition safely?
14: I think don't go too fast too far. Don't go too far too fast, or don't try to push yourself to a point of break. I also say to people, because sometimes we can build, you know, our life upon the sport we do, and then when it's gone, you can almost fall back into the place in which you've once found yourself. So try not to make, unless you're an elite athlete, running your ultimate, you know, your everyday sort of thing. Have other things in your life that you also enjoy outside of running. But at the same time, you know, you have time to compete in a marathon if you're training wisely, not pushing yourself to the max. I actually, it's funny you say that, I pushed myself before this Cape Town Marathon to strengthen myself. I had a specific time in mind. I'm like, I'm going to go for it. But injuries come, and you got to be okay with that. If you're sitting on the sideline, you know, it's okay as well. Cheering is also a sport because you're still a part of the community. I don't think scaling too quickly is advised. I think we want to go for the long distance, the long time, be able to run when you're still, you know, in your older age and later years.
0: Yeah, for sure. The Running Late Club emphasizes crew, also resilience, community over elite performance. I understand that. I want to understand crew culture. Why do you think the crew dynamic is so much more effective for building, what, a lifelong habit?
14: I think because you feel like you're backed, like, you know, that you can do it. When you struggle together, like when there's runs where you with your crew are running through the rain, you know, you've got a target like Cape Town Marathon or whatever it is that you've got in mind, you have the crew that's backing you. You know, you're not doing this alone. I think sometimes we can think running is a solo sport, but we absolutely believe it's something that you do as a team. Like every single athlete that crosses the line, you know, had someone cheering them on, you know, believing in them. And that also becomes a belief that they can like reside in and also pass on. So it's contagious in that way that you don't feel like everything you're doing is by yourself. So I think that's why it's become addictive. You know, you celebrate the losses, the wins together, and it feels more of a club than anything else.
0: I thought personal time and crew would come into conflict at some point. You're saying it doesn't have to?
14: No, I don't think so. I mean, you obviously have this competition, you know, even within the club, but I don't think it's something that's, you know, that doesn't have to be unhealthy. I mean, it can be healthy, you know, it's one of those things. I've seen some of our great athletes push each other, and it's actually exciting to see because, you know, they'll train together, work together, and then when race day comes, they are racing each other, but they're also then racing others. So it also like lifts the standard.
0: I must say, I just see that this is growing in various ways. I see more cyclists on the road, and I think that's wonderful. I see more joggers on the road, and I think that is wonderful. And I think it's got a lot to do with what you say, a very beautiful Cape Peninsula that we have over here. I may be even seeing more golfers on the golf course. The last one is a nudge, wink, wink.
14: Yeah, we've seen all of it. I think from cyclists to, you know, people playing more golf and, you know, enjoying the outside, you know, the everyday sports that we have access to that maybe traditionally, you know, fell away because we were so busy with devices and everything else. But people want to be active. They want to be in healthy communities. They want to see their lives move forward. And I think that more and more is what people are going after. I mean, obviously with social media, you know, people want to be also perceived as that. more and more. So it just kind of affects every area.
0: And you say keep the conversation pace. Interesting. The speed should be conversational. If you can't speak a full sentence without gasping for air, you're running too fast. Is that the advice to end off with?
14: You know, it's dependent. I could say that depending on the person and what they're looking to achieve. We have various runs that take place weekly. Some we'll find ourselves like, you know, now we're going to go after the personal best. So there's barely talking, or you'll find yourself, this is going to be a more social session. Come along to that and we're going to chat our way through it, you know, and it's really where you start is the best place to actually begin.
0: Thank you for your time. Thank you for your insights, Wayne LaRue. And I think there's ample reason for you to maybe get started. It's beautiful out there, especially in winter. It's also 3 minutes to 12 o'clock. That means I've got to say goodbye. There's news coming from Joburg at the top of the hour. And there's more views and news tomorrow right here at 9 o'clock.
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2: Good afternoon, I'm Maki Malapo. We begin in the courts where the investigating officer in the Brown Mokgotsi case has accused the political fixer of trying to bribe him. Mokgotsi is currently appearing before the Johannesburg Magistrates Court for his formal bail application. He's charged with several counts of perjury, defeating the ends of justice, unlawful possession of firearm, ammunition, and the discharging of a firearm in a public space. The charges relate to an assassination attempt on his life in Vosloorus last November, which the state is alleging Mokgotsi faked. State Prosecutor Tami Mpekane read into the record the investigating officer's affidavit.
3: As I was about to leave the cells, the applicant approached me. He made a comment relating to bail. His words were, open quote, "Is there something that I can do for you not to oppose my bail?" Close quote. I immediately took offense as it was said to me in a context that I understand it to be an attempt to offer a bribe not to oppose his bail.
2: Three men have been sentenced to at least 20 years each for the murders of a police officer and a state witness. Off-duty cop Sakumzi Mbucele was killed during a hijacking in 2021. The trio was offered 20,000 rand for his stolen vehicle. They later killed state witness Sbongiseni Yanta after learning he was set to testify in the officer's murder case. NPA spokesperson Eric Ndabazalila.
4: The Western Cape High Court sentenced 40-year-old Luzuko Yalezu to an effective 28 days direct imprisonment. His co-accused Mzuki Sindeta and Atinko Sikolanisi were convicted on charges of murder and robbery with aggravating circumstances. Data was sentenced to 25 years direct imprisonment. Colonists received 20 years direct imprisonment.
2: A Pretoria-based NGO says the Social Development Department has left staff without salaries, transport fare and even airtime, leaving children in need of care helpless. The organization, which works in child protection, HIV/AIDS and mental health, says it fears victimization but wants to ring the alarm over a two-month payment backlog. Jabuli Limbata has more.
5: The NGO operates across Pretoria and surrounding areas through three sections: social work, HIV and AIDS, and workshop programs. But the social work program, with 25 staff, has not received funding since March, despite a signed service level agreement with the department. The manager says without money, social workers cannot reach hospitals to assess neglected children or arrange places of safety.
6: We lack a lot of resources when it comes to petrol to drive for the social worker to the hospital, when we need to make phone calls to find a place of safety where a child can be cared for and be protected at that period. We will not be able to do that because we do not have money.
5: The Gauteng Department of Social Development says 30% of NGOs are awaiting payment due to compliance matters being sorted. Jabuli Limbata, Eyewitness News, Pretoria.
2: South Africa's citrus industry has further expanded its market access into China following a phytosanitary agreement. Western Cape Agricultural MEC Ivan Meyer says the new export agreement is set to ease strict health and safety for shipping citrus. Meyer says it will boost job creation as the province supplies 20% of all citrus production.
7: This new agreement between South Africa and China will make it easier for our citrus producers to export, opening up valuable opportunities across the agricultural value chain from farms to logistics and export businesses.
2: Mayor adds that agreement comes at a critical time for the agricultural sector, saying South Africa has a counter-seasonal advantage.
7: This is more than just trade. It is about growing the economy and sustaining jobs, especially in our rural communities in the Western Cape.
2: In Pakistan, at least 17 people have been killed and 10 others injured after a van crashed into a parked bus. It's understood the bus developed a mechanical fault and stopped on the roadside. Passengers stepped out of the vehicle and were waiting nearby when a van lost control and plowed into the crowd and the parked bus. Many of the passengers were traveling home ahead of Eid, one of the most important religious festivals in the Muslim calendar. Road accidents remain common in Pakistan due to weak enforcement of traffic laws, speeding, poor road safety standards, and reckless driving. Gold's trading at $4,569.25 an ounce. The rand at 16.33 to the dollar, at 22.03 to the pound, at 19.01 to the euro. Brent crude oil is at $97.86 a barrel.
8: And in the traffic in Rand Park, there's been an accident on the N1 south before Beers Norden, causing heavy traffic from the Malibonga Drive. There's also slow moving traffic on the M1 south at Collard Drive. Please be on the lookout for that. Also in Cape Town, there's roadworks on the N1 outbound. The left shoulder there has been closed. Expect some delays. Whilst on the R300 southbound, there's also been obstruction from the Van Riebeeck Road.
2: A look at your weather. It's a partly cloudy Monday across Gauteng. Today, temperatures are peaking at highs between 21 and 23 degrees. A partly cloudy afternoon in Cape Town as well, with variable winds at a high of 20 degrees. The top story in Eyewitness News this hour. The investigating officer in the Brown Mokgosi case has accused the political fixer of trying to bribe him.
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9: Coming up on the show today, Justice Cluster Ministers hold an urgent meeting to deal with protests against illegal immigration. On Africa Day, pickets advocating for migrant rights. Brown Mokgosi applies bail. The Kruger Park increases security following tourist murder. And we'll wrap up an excellent weekend of sport. All of that over the next hour.
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9: Good afternoon. Welcome to the Midday Report on 702 and Cape Talk with me, Mandy Wiener. Great to be with you today. Congratulations to Masan Lawana, to Sundowns, for adding another star to their jersey, winning last night. And Tebogo Mokoena, that goal I thought was fantastic. And well done to Pirates. So many people. KG, yes. KG is in his Pirate shirt. He's in his Pirates beanie. Krabo, raising hands. Everyone in their Pirate shirt. There we go. Amu in a Pirate shirt. I had my Pirates jersey on and then I was hot. But I'm there in spirit. Nobody in a Sundown shirt. I haven't seen anybody in a Sundown shirt today. I wonder what that says about the support of Sundowns at Prime Media. And then well done, of course, to Arsenal. If you're an Arsenal and a Pirates fan, then well done to you. And then well done to me, because Spurs somehow managed to avoid getting relegated. It was like touch and go, but we survived to live another year. But well done. I'd love to hear from all of you. What are your thoughts going into the World Cup? How do you feel about South African football? Do you think it's going to be fabulous? Krabo has just messaged me. Sundowns has 57 supporters. Lol. Can't say that. That's not true, because now every Sundowns fan is going to have a go at me. What do you think about Bafana's chances going into the World Cup? How do you feel about our performances as Pirates, as a Sundowns fan, and if you're a Chiefs fan or whatever it may be? I'd love to hear your thoughts as well. Send me a WhatsApp voice note, 072-702-1702, 072-567-1567. We'll talk about lots of serious news as well. What are your thoughts about this attack that we've seen in the Kruger Park? I've seen a lot on social media about it. Very concerned, a lot of people, both the Minister of Agriculture and the Minister of Minister of Environmental Affairs and the Minister of Tourism, pleading with people to please continue to visit the Kruger. You know, if you look at for example, in the US, you have people, and this is not a whataboutery, but it's not unusual for people to be killed in national parks. And there's not lots of, like Yosemite, for example. People, if you look at the crime rate in Yosemite. But this, I think, has spooked a lot of people. So I'd love to hear from you about what you think, whether or not it will impact your decision to go to Kruger. You can send me a message on that as well. But we start with an urgent meeting being called by the Justice, Crime Prevention and Security Cluster of Ministers today, convening an urgent meeting to discuss the rising protests on immigration and illegal foreigners in the country. Of course, it is taking place today on Africa Day. Some irony there, of course, that meeting being held at the Union Buildings in Tshwane, attended by all the security cluster ministers, senior officials as well. Are they worried about what's going on? Are they trying to ward off a potential another xenophobic violence? Are they worried about a July unrest type situation? Nkosikona Malinga Mnisi, EWN reporter, is there for us. Nkosikona, good afternoon to you. Thanks for your time. Tell us about the circumstances that led to this call for an urgent meeting to take place.
10: Yeah, good afternoon to you, Andy, as well as to our 702 and Cape Talk listeners. Of course, it's really what we've been seeing playing out in a number of provinces in the country, particularly KwaZulu-Natal. You speak of the Eastern Cape as well as Gauteng, where we've seen groups like the March on March movement taking to the streets in protest against illegal migrants. We also saw that very concerning situation playing out in Durban last week, involving a number of foreign nationals that were seeking some form of protection from the police, alleging that they've been attacked by such groupings like March on March. And I suppose it's a culmination, really, Mandy, of all of those demonstrations that has now led the security cluster ministers to convene this urgent meeting to, I suppose, ventilate the situation at present, but also then try and find some solution. So what I can tell you, Mandy, what is currently happening, in fact, is that the meeting is ongoing. It's happening behind closed doors. In fact, the television news crews have just been allowed in for visual purposes, but we're not going to hear from the ministers and also deputy ministers within the security cluster, at least for the next hour or two. As I said, this is a meeting happening behind closed doors. And I can only assume, Mandy, it also involves a lot of intelligence work, because the police ministry is also here. In fact, I've already spotted the deputy ministers of police. So I suppose there's certain information they would not want to make public at this particular point in time. But I think they're just wanting not to be found wanting in the unfortunate event that the protests do escalate, because some of them have had elements of violence. But I think, Mandy, there's many pertinent questions to be posed to the security cluster ministers. I've also spotted the defense minister, Adrian Montekha, here, just around why it seems as if our government is always on the reactive front, because this has been going on for some time. The concerns by these groups have been raised for some time. And in some instances, government has conceded that some of the concerns are legitimate concerns. But I think the worry is just, you know, when we speak of the tensions and the potential of them then becoming violent. And of course, Manny, this happens at the back or ahead of a virtual Imbizo to be hosted this after. In fact, it started at 11, I should just correct myself there, by the SA Human Rights Commission looking into the very same issue. So for the next hour or two, they'll be locked in that meeting, and thereafter we'll have an opportunity as members of the media to engage them and hear then what the conclusions and resolutions of the gathering have been.
9: The minister's also meeting with political parties, various groups and associations who've been involved in mass protests, community marches, as well as you mentioned there. What is the intention? I mean, you've spoken about how it's reactionary. Is it to put an actual constructive plan in place, or is it optics?
10: Well, it really seems as if they want you to sing from the same hymn book where this issue is concerned. You'll know the political parties like Action SA, they are staunch advocates against illegal migration. And so I think it's important that government also tries to then meet with them to try and, say, we hear your concerns, we're dealing with them, because surely that's what it's going to be, to say, we hear the concerns, we're dealing with them, and we're warning against any violence. And of course, they will probably hear elements of the police saying, we're standing ready to address violence should it then erupt. But I think they're just wanting to sort of find, common stance on the issue, with some of the political parties as well having engaged them. But I suppose, again, Mandy, it's the way really to hear from them what it is that they've been able to ventilate with these political parties and the other stakeholders that they've met with. I know for one, the SA Human Rights Commission has invited the affected groups, groups like March on March, but it remains to be seen if there'll be an attendance. That is a virtual gathering. So We can only wait to see if they'll actually be a part of it, because you'll know that the SA Human Rights Commission has often been accused of prioritizing the interests of people from outside our borders over those of South African citizens. But I think going into the afternoon, we'll have a much clearer picture as to what this meeting aims to achieve and what the conclusion and resolutions are going forward as we watch this situation escalate. Another protest in Katlehong, for example, today. So while these engagements are ongoing, we're still seeing these aggrieved groups taking to the streets, calling for, one, the deportation of illegal migrants and for government to take a different approach in dealing with the situation. Mandy Wina.
9: Nkosi Kona, thank you very much. Nkosi Kona Malinga Mnisi speaking to us there. The JCPS, that's the Justice Crime Prevention and Security Cluster Ministers, meeting today to discuss the rising protests on immigration and illegal foreigners in the country. Do you believe this is reactionary, as so many people have said? I'm quite comforted by it. I'm pleased to know that they're taking it seriously. I've warned that a lot of the early warning signs of xenophobic violence are there. People are very angry about illegal immigration in this country, and it does... you know, it could be the catalyst going into the local government elections. We've got warnings from the HSRC. I'm pleased that the Justice Cluster is meeting and that they are taking this seriously. What are your thoughts on that? And at the same time, we've got organizations advocating for migrant rights, picketing today in Cape Town, for example, with in solidarity with African migrants and celebrating African unity. And then you've got more anti-foreigner sentiment and more marches taking place today. So it's a very fine balance that we're trying to achieve there.
0: Cape Talk. Mandy Wiener.
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9: Well, in the court, Brown Mahotsi, the political fixer, as he is so often referred to, returning to court for that alleged fake assassination plot. So you remember this, of course. Remember, he claimed that there had been an attempt on his life. He was arrested last week, applying for bail now. Tabiso Gorba, EWN reporter, is following that case for us. Tabiso, good afternoon to you. Brown Mahotsi's lawyers are confident that he will get bail.
11: Good afternoon, Mandy. Yes, the lawyers say they are confident that he will get bail. They've put forward their statement saying that, you know, Mahotsi is a South African citizen, he has four children, he's married, he has obviously commitments here in South Africa, and is not someone that who would flee trial. You know, talking about how he has cooperated with the Madlanga Commission, saying that, you know, he has two previous convictions. He was convicted for assault, GBH, a couple of years ago, and he was convicted for reckless and negligent driving. He served out those terms. Those are the two convictions that Mahotsi does have in his record. But, you know, Mandy, it has taken a bit of a turn here, because when we were here last week, we sort of got the impression from the states that the state was not willing, that the state wasn't opposing Mahotsi being released on bail, especially considering the nature of the charges. But however, there was an issue even last week with the verification of his address. We know that Mahotsi is currently resides in Mahikeng in the northwest, and that the investigating officers had to go travel from Gauteng to the northwest to sort of verify his address. What we found out from the investigating officer here in court, Mandy, is that the investigating officers did travel to Mahikeng, and unfortunately, they could not verify the address that Brown Mahotsi gave to the investigating officers. They can't verify whether he does actually live in that address that he gave to the investigating officers. So in that case, the state is now opposing his release on bail based on, one, that they can't verify his address. But the second accusation against Mahotsi, which is the much more serious one, is that he tried to bribe the investigating officer, Mandy. The investigating officer submitting an affidavit saying that when he visited Brown Mahotsi in the holding cells, Mahotsi asked him, "What can I do for you to make you not oppose my release on bail?" The investigating officer saying that he clearly saw this as a bribe. As I said, the state prosecutor read this into record regarding the alleged bribe by Brown Mahotsi. Let's take a listen.
3: The applicant approached the investigating officer with a suggestion. "Is there something that I can do for you not to oppose bail?" 48.2, this indicates that the applicant showed to undermine the functionality of the law or bail system. 48.3. This matter before court is also a clear example of the extent that applicant will go to undermine the functionality of the law. 49, probably that the applicant will undermine public order, if so, motivates. 49.1, this matter carries a huge public interest of national.
9: To be so, I imagine Brian Mokgosi is straight up denying that ever happened.
11: Well, what has been done now, Mandy, is that we've taken a short adjournment. We're going to resume now at 12:30. Brian Mokgosi, after the statement that was read in by the prosecutor, those allegations of the bribe and giving out of his wrong residential address, Brian Mokgosi has now asked the court to make a supplementary affidavit. So in that supplementary affidavit, we do imagine that he is going to maybe give an explanation or try to deny some of the allegations that have been proffered against him. On a wider case, Mandy, in terms of the allegations against him regarding perjury and the fake assassination attempt, has already told the court that he, you know, the charges against him cannot be substantiated. He believes that there was an assassination attempt on his life and that he did not lie to the court and he did not commit perjury. Mandy.
9: Tabiso, thank you. Tabiso Gorba, EWN reporter in court, where Brian Mokgosi, the alleged political fixer in the Joburg Magistrates Court, bringing a formal bail application. Sure, how's that story about him offering the investigating officer a bribe? What are your thoughts on that? Do you think it's legit? You know, this is tricky because it's he said, she said, but is that in line with your expectations and how is that going to impact on his bail application?
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18: Afternoon, Mandy and the team. Well, when it comes to the cluster meeting of ministers meeting for against the illegal immigrants, what's happening in the country, I just hope that this time around they will treat it with the seriousness that the people on the ground have been crying about. Because there's no need when someone says to you, it's like going to a doctor and you tell the doctor, my shoulder's sore, and the doctor says to you, no, it's not sore, but I think you should do this. You're not listening to that to those people. So I hope the government really do something proper, tangible, because if they don't, then something like this is going to happen again. And it may be worse than what it is now. So I just hope they go in there with the people in mind, not with their fellow government people in other countries in mind.
19: Good day, Mandy. Dion from Peru in the Cape. I just heard you referring to Brahma Mokgotsi again as political fixer, which I can only assume is ANC political fixer. But doesn't it also mean that it's this very ANC that's throwing him under the bus now? Didn't he sponsor them enough? I'm not expecting an absolute answer from you, but makes one thinks. Have a good show, as always, and all the best.
9: I don't think he was too concerned with who he was fixing for. I think it was across party lines, as I understand it. Thanks for those WhatsApp voice notes. We are watching the situation in Katlehong as well, where residents are demanding that shutdown of illegal shops and deportation as that minister meeting takes place. Let's shift gears now and take a look at the situation in the Kruger National Park. That news breaking at the weekend about the murder of a Western Cape couple. They're from Mossel Bay, found murdered near Crook's Corner in the far northern section of the Kruger Park last week. Both the Minister of Environment and the Minister of Tourism issuing statements today.

0: maliciously posted a 10-year-old post photo rather on social media suggesting that somebody has been arrested. I think they say that person from Mozambique. So the public must please know that nobody has been arrested as we speak right now. The police are leading with the investigation. All possibilities have been looked at. I mean, the one thing that we've indicated, for example, is that our own rangers, in fact, found some tire tracks that were suggesting that a car went over the border into Mozambique. But we can also not at this point yet confirm whether that is the vehicle we're looking for.
1: And are you clear on motive? Is this a straight-up crime or anything else that may have been considered here?
0: You know, Mandy, I wouldn't want to be speculative in either direction, because remember, as I'm saying, the South African Police Service is doing the investigation, and we do talk to each other literally, I wouldn't even say daily, but a couple of times in a day. They're keeping us quite informed, and of course we are assisting as much as what we can with this investigation. So, and I think they would also be best placed at the right time to come to all of us and say, this is what we have found.
1: So, JP, what has SANParks done now to improve security, particularly around the Pafeni area?
0: So, and I like the fact that you are referring to the specific area, because part of what we've been trying to stretch to many people is that, you know, Kruger National Park is about 2 million hectares big, you know, bigger or as big as a country like Israel and bigger than a number of other countries. So we're talking about one specific area where there's an incident, as opposed to now wanting to suggest that people have to now be panicky about coming to Kruger overall as a park. Be as it may, our interventions started around two areas in particular, though each one of them has its own other detail. The one is to look at additional monitoring as well as ranger resources that's being deployed in a specific area of concern. And then the second is then technology. I mean, we've already been investing in technology and have this multi-year plan of how we're going to build on this. So we want to enhance our technology systems to help us in particular with two things. One is with surveillance. It must strengthen us in that respect. And the other, of course, is in relation to warning capabilities. And let me just also quickly say, Mandy, this is the things we are doing now. SAPS will finish the investigation and give us details of what they find, and they will test again what we have in place against their findings to see if we need to do even further improvements to the interventions that we have.
1: If there are people that are worried about going to the Kruger, can you assure them, is it safe?
0: Kruger still remains the one of the safest places. I mean, this incident is really quite regrettable. They shocked many of us. You know, the family, our own colleagues, many of us really were taken aback, because this year Kruger is 100 years old, and in that period, we've never had an incident of this nature at all within the park. So they shocked many of us. But really understand that we have 9 gates that come into Kruger. This is in the far, far north of the park, you know, and I think it's a good thing that we know exactly where the problem point is, right at the border also of Zimbabwe and Mozambique. So Kruger itself remains an extremely very safe place to visit, and we can assure many of our visitors. I mean, the technology, for example, we have, when you come through the park, we can see you with your car as you're coming in there. The details you give us at the gate, we put in a database system that helps us to a great degree to track. Even in this particular instance, we were able ourselves to see that the guests were missing. So it's because of all those sorts of systems that are in place that help us to be able to be functional. So we have really effective systems in place. It's just that in this particular instance, you know, we unfortunately had this said occurrence.
1: JP, thank you so much. JP Lowe is the head of communications at SANParks, speaking to us about security at the Kruger National Park. 12:31, time for Eyewitness News headlines.
2: Thanks, Mandy. Good afternoon. The investigating officer in the Brown Mokgosi case has accused the self-proclaimed political fixer of trying to bribe him. Mokgosi is currently appearing before the Johannesburg Magistrates Court for his formal bail application. He's charged with several counts of perjury, defeating the ends of justice, unlawful possession of firearm, ammunition, and the discharging of a firearm in a public space. 3 men have been sentenced to at least 20 years each for the murders of a police officer and a state witness. Off-duty cops Akumzi Mbucele was killed during a hijacking in 2020.

0: 1. The trio was offered 20,000 rand for his stolen vehicle. They later killed state witness Sbongiseni Yanta after learning he was set to testify in the officer's murder case. And in the Middle East, Iran has warned that it's not yet close to striking a deal with the U.S. to end the ongoing war. Iran says some progress has been made in talks with the U.S., but a deal is not imminent. This after U.S. Secretary of State Marco Rubio said an agreement would or could possibly be reached today. Those are the headlines. This Eyewitness News and more at 1 o'clock, or as it happens.
1: EWN Sport.
2: A very good afternoon. I'm Tato Muloto. Mamelodi Sundowns land at the OR Tambo International Airport tonight after having to travel to Morocco to fetch their Champions League title. Sundowns drew 1-1 with AS Far in the second leg of that final to win 2-1 on aggregate, making this their first continental title in 10 years. For Orlando Pirates, they are celebrating being crowned Betway Premiership Kings on Saturday, this after beating Orbit College by 2 unanswered goals. Elsewhere, farewells, frustrations and one final flash of brilliance, that is what the Premier League gave us last night as the season came to an end. Pep Guardiola's era at Man City closed on an underwhelming note, with City slipping 2-1 to Aston Villa. At Anfield though, Mo Salah delivered one last moment of magic for Liverpool, providing that assist for Curtis Jones in that 1-1 draw with Brentford. The Egyptian King leaves the race with a remarkable record of 442 appearances and a whopping 257 goals.
3: It's very tough to leave a place like this. Also, yesterday I cried a bit in the training ground. I'm not really emotional guy. You guys don't see that in the media that much. You always see me tough, aggressive, but inside me, like a baby. We lived our youth here, sharing everything from the beginning until the end. We wouldn't even dream of what we had. We did it for this club. We put it back where it belonged.
2: And with just 17 days left before the start of the FIFA World Cup, 8-time Ballon d'Or winner Lionel Messi last night left the field during Inter Miami's match with the Philadelphia Union due to that injury of his in his leg. Then in rugby, Cheslin Kobe is coming back home. 3 years in Japan, he is landing in Cape Town to be with the DHL Stormers next season. Finally, Formula One championship leader Kimi Antonelli won the Canadian Grand Prix as his Mercedes-Benz teammate George Russell retired due to a power unit issue. The Silver Arrows driver were locked in a very epic battle in that race at the front of the grid and, of course, exchanged the lead a few times before Russell was forced to retire in the 30th lap. Here's Antonelli.
4: Not really the way I wanted to win, if I have to be honest, because it was a tough fight with George and it was very intense, fun, but I think it would have been cool to see how it would have ended up. We were like going at each other, like we were pushing. For sure, you know, it was a tough battle, it was intense, and of course I felt sorry for him, but of course we'll take the win and now we move forward.
2: And if you're one of those people that left Mercedes with Lewis Hamilton, then you'll find some comfort in that second place. Red Bull's Max Verstappen, on the other hand, in on third. Tato Muloto, Eyewitness News Sport.
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5: And in the traffic in Crown City, there's been an accident on the main Reef Road. Please drive with caution there in Randburg. There's also bumper-to-bumper traffic on the N1 South, just between Malibonga Drive and Beers Noje Drive. Please drive there with caution. Heading towards Houghton, there's roadworks on the M1 South after Akulet Drive, of course, causing delays within that area. Traffic lights are out in Kailami at the R55 and Kenilworth in Renpark Ridge at the N1 North and Beers Noje. Also, look out for traffic lights that are out in four ways at Monte Casino and Winnie Mandela Drive. All right, in Tshwane, in Monument Park, there's also slow-moving traffic on the N14 North after Youth's Road. Approach that with care. Traffic lights are also out in the CBD at Lilian Ngoyi and French's Bard, in Waterkloof at January Masilela and Aramis. Looking at Cape Town, roadworks are still taking place at the N1 outbound at Lower Church Road, and the left lane has been closed. Remember to report any traffic incidents on X at EWN Traffic.
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14: Good day, Mandy. On the Kruger Park, we are told that it's the first tragedy of this nature. And we're also told that security has been beefed up. So now the question is, are they always going to maintain the security, especially in far-flung places of the park? Thanks, Duma.
15: Good day, Mandy. Mandy, I want to congratulate Mamelodi Sundowns for winning the CAF Championship. Congratulations, Mamelodi Sundowns. As for those with a suspicious win, I will never congratulate them because their winning is so suspicious. Brown envelope took part there. And this issue of foreigners, we have a very serious problem, Mandy. These foreigners are causing crime, are hijacking cars, are doing all sorts of wrong things in South Africa. And many of you in media, you are defending them.
16: Did it take 14 years to bring a brown envelope for Orlando Pirates, eh? Oh, yeah, yeah. The hate, the hate, the hate. Well done to Sundowns. It's okay, we can handle. On the WhatsApp line, hi, Mandy. A German tourist was shot and killed in 2022 near Numbi Gate, Kruger National Park. How can Sand Parks keep saying it's the first incident in 100 years? Do they forget so quickly? Look, that I remember that vividly, but that happened outside the borders of the park is what they'll argue. This is the first incident of this nature in 100 years' history. But people who regularly go to the Pafeni Park, part of the park, so that's the far, far north at Crooks Corner, where the borders of Mozambique and Zimbabwe and South Africa meet, often say that you see a lot of migrants walking past there, and you see a lot of people, like a lot of foot traffic coming through, people coming into the country illegally. And that's the point a lot of people are making is, well, these are the foreigners that exactly we're talking about when it comes to illegal immigrants that so many people are defending. But I think the point that Sand Parks is making is that the park as a whole, across the entire nature of the park, is safe. And as I've pointed out, you know, it's the first time in 100 years this has happened. And also other parks across the world, you see incidents of crime occurring because it's so hard to police. But how does this impact on how safe you feel going to the Kruger?
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12: 12 to 1 p.m.
16: A really interesting interview with the SCOPA chairperson, Songezo Zibi, in News 24 today. And that's because the Standing Committee on Public Accounts has been looking at struggling municipalities. So a lot of these struggling metros have come before the committee to account for various crises they face. And if you go and read the Auditor General's report about the state of some municipalities, you'll know how dire and what a mess it was. In fact, Songezo Zibi, I noted, dropping an F-bomb to describe just how bad it is. Songezo, good afternoon to you. Thanks very much for your time. You can't do that on the radio, you know that. But things are really bad, right?
12: Yeah, they are. I must say, I didn't realize the F-bomb would make it onto the story. But things are really bad, Mandin. Thanks for having me. They're really bad because municipalities are at the cutting edge of providing the most essential services to people. And my own assessment, and I speak for myself here, you know, in the position of committee chair, my observations is that a lot of municipalities are beyond redemption for a number of problems, political and administrative and in terms of governance and corruption.
16: What is it about the municipalities that they are so defunct? You know, what kind of evidence have you had from these municipalities that have come before SCOPA?
12: So there's a couple of things. I put them in three categories. The first one is the quality of some of the political representatives. And that is quite apart from corruption or anything else, because you expect people to be able to think systematically, to authorize decisions or insist on actions which are going to meet the needs of the residents of that area. So, for example, municipalities are expected to spend around 8% up to 10% of their budget on infrastructure, that is infrastructure expansion and infrastructure maintenance. A lot of the time they spend between 1% and 3%, which means you have an inevitable scenario where the infrastructure is going to collapse. But that's a political stroke management choice, whether you're going to spend what is required. So that is the first thing. The second thing is that usually the same people don't know what makes a good administrator. So you find in some instances as a chartered accountant who's chief financial officer, but that person has only practiced in one specific area of accounting. And there are several areas of accounting where a chartered accountant or an accountant before they can become CFO needs to have worked in several areas of them. So they don't know the difference between a suitable candidate and one that merely has a qualification. The third is the corruption. It's officials working in collusion with politicians. You have officials who are earning less than 1.5 million rand, in some instances coming to meetings wearing an outfit worth 130,000 rand and said to own 8 cars, all of them costing above 2 million. You know what I mean? So those are the kind of problems you see.
16: You say that nothing can be done to actually fix these municipalities. So what's the solve? How do we deal with it?
12: No, the point I was making in the article is that there is an assumption built into our system of government, which is you're going to have capable people at national, provincial, and local level. Unfortunately, the picture at local level is that the people who get elected do not have the capacity to meet that constitutional mandate. If I had a magic wand, I would say there's a category of municipalities that must just be put under administration for years until they're fixed, one. And secondly, until such time that the quality of the political representatives is good enough, at least meet some kind of minimum standard. Unfortunately, that can't happen because people who get elected are the people who get elected. And if they can't do the job, they can't do the job. So you can't change the outcome of an election post facto. So that's the reason for my dejection at the situation.
16: Songezo, I'm going to ask you to take your SCOPA hat off and put your Rise Mzansi cap on for me. Rise Mzansi announcing at the weekend that the political analyst Lukhona Mnguni is your Joburg candidate for mayor. Why him?
12: No, because we need a change in the capability of leadership. You know, this conversation we've just had, a lot of younger educated people with a civic mindset simply don't want to get into politics. But it is when you have somebody who's obviously brilliant, who's obviously talented, that you are then able to attract other people of a similar quality to start working with them. Otherwise, if you've got poor quality politically at the top, you're not going to attract good quality at the bottom. And Lukhona Mnguni has lived in Joburg since the mid-2000s. He knows the city. He loves it. He was a student here. The first time he came, he was 17. He's 36 today. And he's got a very good contribution to make.
16: Songezo, thank you so much. Songezo Zibi, chairperson of SCOPA, speaking to us there about the dire situation in municipalities in South Africa.
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23: Hi, Mindy. Trust the world. Congratulations for the Pirates win on your side. I'm a Chiefs fan. So, yeah. Mindy, let them meet the cluster, security cluster. I think it's their responsibility to meet. But it would be great if they were to meet even when South Africans are complaining about drugs and when the children in Soweto die. Because of spaza shops, the gentleman in Northwest being murdered, where the suspect is one of the guy from Asia, you know. So consistency, it's almost like they put their resources together when it's South Africans complaining. I mean, when it's foreigners complaining, but if it's South Africa. So one wonders if this government is a South African government or is an African government.
16: Thank you very much. Look, I think the Justice Cluster does meet regularly. I should hope so, the JPCS Cluster, Justice and Crime. So I imagine they do meet about other things, but I completely hear your point on that. You heard Songezo Zibi a short while ago talking about Rise Mzanzi's candidate for Joburg, Lukhona Mnguni. The political analyst has been announced. The ANC yet to announce a candidate. And an interesting take from Carol Payton today on News 24, saying that a number of ANC have heavyweights have turned down the job. Credible candidates have said, unfortunately, they're not available. Carol, who is a writer at large at News 24, joins us now. Carol, good afternoon to you. Thanks for your time. Why do people not want this job?
24: Good afternoon, Mandy. Well, would you want it?
16: Hell no.
24: I mean, I think that's the answer. I mean, it's a bit of a hospital pass, number one. Number two, it's... the city is deep in crisis. You're not going to have a majority anyway, so you'll be part of a coalition. And then number three, I mean, people who are credible and who have proven themselves have got better options. So, going to be Joburg mayor, even if it's the mayor, even if you get to be the mayor, is not, does not come up anywhere near let's say, whether you're working in the private sector in a very lucrative job or whether you are a minister in the current government. You know, you just wouldn't take that kind of demotion and especially salary cut, really. Mm.
16: Tell us about some of the people that you understand the ANC has on their wish list.
24: Yeah, so the only person who has been definitely approached is on the wish list is Jabu Moleketi. He was the former deputy finance minister when Trevor Manuel was finance minister, and a very good Gauteng finance MEC. And he was approached. He now has got he works in a BEE kind of investment holdings firm. He's on several boards. He's built himself a very lucrative career. He was approached. He said, no, sorry, he's not available. Mbazima Shiloa, former premier, now he said he has not been formally approached. He says he's been sounded out. People have suggested it. And he also says, no, he's not interested. Kenny Fickler, who is the CEO of ABSA, who also was asked, you know, would you sound it out and sometime last year, and he said, no, well, you know, didn't think so. And he sort of advised them on other people they could get. Tokyo Sekgwale is on their wish list, and Tokyo said, his response to me was, you know, is this some kind of joke? I think he then said on the Sees Wample for Welsh show that he would be president under certain circumstances. So I think he set his sights a lot higher than Joe McMahon if he had to come back into politics. So, yeah, that's the problem, is finding someone credible.
16: But the ANC is going to have to find someone soon.
24: Well, that's the other problem, is that they really need to find someone soon. Everyone else is gearing up for their campaigns. Helen Zille has been campaigning since January. And, you know, and what the ANC wants is to put, they want to pick their candidates, and they want their candidate to go into the council immediately and start learning the ropes. So they're planning to do this by the end of June, they'll have their candidates. They said in June, they'll have their candidates. So, but I don't think that process has got very far. And I mean, my fear in all of this is that nothing actually changes. We have an election and nothing actually changes. Mm. The ANC candidate who becomes mayor in the same coalition that there is now is equally weak as Dada Morero. The same coalition governs. And actually things don't change. I think people are so expectant that there should be change because, you know, say, for instance, of Helen Zille running for mayor and Hulun Mashaba running, they're so expectant that change should happen, but there is actually a risk. What if it's all just the same again?
16: Carol, thank you so much. Ominous, Carol Payton, writer at large at News 24.
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1: Afternoon, Mandy. It's so nice to hear the chest pains by our Kaizer Chiefs neighbors refusing to congratulate us. It will not dampen us as Pirates supporters. We will not be denied. They can brown envelope all they want. We are the Betway champions. Thank you, Mandy. Have a lovely day. Bophelo here from Benoni.
4: Sports Wrap. On 702 and Cape Talk.
16: Bophelo, say it again. Tato, is that the way all the Chiefs fans are feeling right now? Hey, brown envelope.
5: I don't think they should, because a Kaizer Chiefs team that has ended top three compared to last season's top nine, surely there's something to celebrate for you Kossi fans as well. And for myself, I come in peace and love. And you know what, Orlando Pirates, after 14 years, friends, congratulations.
16: As we said, it doesn't take 14 years to bring a brown envelope. So Pirates winning. It took Arsenal 22 years to win again. And then Sundowns, it took 10 years to get a second star. So it's been a great weekend of football all round.
5: Absolutely, Mandy. For Orlando Pirates, they finally get it. It's been 14 years. Heck, Relebogile Mofokeng was in primary school the last time Orlando Pirates won the league. Blackberries were still a thing the last time Orlando Pirates won the league. But here they are. Heck, even Jacob Zuma was still president at that time. By the time Orlando Pirates won the league. But they did it 2-0 to Orbit, and it was a beautiful one. I'm happy to see that Mbombela Stadium could sell out for an Orlando Pirates. So, yay, kudos to them. But some hot goss on the streets, Mandy. They might not have a coach next season, Orlando Pirates, because Abdesalam Awadu says he's tired. I think he's just a bit afraid of a challenge. However, Sundowns, CAF Champions League champions, two stars up in that batch. Well done, Mokoena. You were absolutely a stunner to watch. Also, getting it in the final leg, away from home, legendary.
16: Apparently, you owe Karabo R1,000.
5: You know, Karabo and our business and airing our dirty laundry. Well, my financial advisor says that I can only speak to Karabo once my finances are in order. But yeah, indeed. I do owe him.
16: We'll move on. I'm very, very happy as a Spurs fan, obviously. We just made it through. But
5: should you be happy, Mandy, as a Spurs fan?
16: Well, I didn't get relegated.
5: Well, fair. You still, unlike West Ham. And, you know, it's been quite a long time for West Ham in the Premier League. And I just never thought that this was going to happen to them. But it did. Since 2012, they've been able to hang on, but just unable to crack it this time around here. But hey.
16: What a Grand Prix last night.
5: I was
16: sitting there, I was flipping channels between Sundowns, the Grand Prix, and Novak Djokovic. And I was like, I was getting it perfect. I got the goal, I got the overtakes.
5: Yes.
16: It was an art,
5: Look,
16: let me tell you.
5: I have to tell you, if you left Mercedes-Benz with Lewis Hamilton, you are feeling a bit of a pinch here, because Mercedes-Benz are dominating the season and they have a message to send through. And you know what? Kimi Antonelli is doing it so well. Four in a row, Mandy, at 19. I mean, that is big. It feels like, you know, one of those people that have been at the office for 10 years and this new kid comes along and just absolutely demolishes the office environment. That's what Kimi is
16: doing.
5: Did
16: you see how unhappy Russell was?
5: Yo, and that's his teammate, eh? Can you imagine if Russell was that unhappy, how unhappy Max Verstappen was?
16: Tato, as always, thank you so much. You are a ray of sunshine to all of the Chiefs fans. Tato Maloto, EWN Sports Reporter. Thank you so much for listening to us today. It is 1 o'clock, time for Eyewitness News.
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6: The latest from the intriguing case against Brian Mokgosi and three men sentenced for killing a police officer. Good afternoon, I'm Wesley Peterson. The investigating officer in the Brian Mokgosi case has accused the political fixer of trying to bribe him. Mokgosi is currently appearing before the Johannesburg Magistrates Court for his formal bail application. He is charged with several counts of perjury, defeating the ends of justice, unlawful possession of a firearm, ammunition, and the discharging of a firearm in a public space. The charges relate to an assassination attempt on his life in Vosloorus in November, which the state is alleging Mokgosi faked. State prosecutor Tami Mbekane read the record the investigating officer's affidavit.
21: As I was about to leave the cells, the applicant approached me.
7: he made a comment relating to bail. His words were, open quote, "Is there something that I can do for you not to oppose my bail?" Close quote. I immediately took offense as it was said to me in a context that I understand it to be an attempt to offer a bribe not to oppose his bail.
6: Three men have been sentenced to at least 20 years each for the murders of a police officer and a state witness. Off-duty police officer Sakumzi Mbuqele was killed in KTC Guguletu during a hijacking in 2021. They were offered 20,000 rand for his stolen vehicle. They later killed the state witness, Sibongiseni Yanta, after learning he was set to testify in the officer's murder case. NPA spokesperson Eric Ntabazalila.
8: The Western Cape High Court sentenced 40-year-old Luzuko Yalezu to an effective 28 years direct imprisonment. His co-accused, Mzuki Sindeta and Atinko Sikolanisi, were convicted on charges of murder and robbery with aggravating circumstances. Sindeta was sentenced to 25 years direct imprisonment. Sikolanisi received 20 years direct imprisonment.
6: To Gauteng, where a West Rand community is living in fear of the ground beneath them collapsing. Three massive sinkholes have opened up in different parts of the Witpoortjie estate on Johannesburg's West Rand, with illegal mining believed to be at the center. Johannesburg Roads Agency officials, alongside Joburg Transport MMC Kenny Kunene, are now conducting oversight inspections across the area. And that's where we find EWN's Mongezi Koko.
9: Already battling constant power cuts, broken traffic lights and persistent crime, residents living in and around Witpoortjie Estate say they are now forced to live with the daily fear of the earth giving way beneath their feet. Illegal and unlicensed mining has for years plagued communities across the West Rand, but residents say the emergence of these massive sinkholes signals a dangerous new reality. Some of the gorges are estimated to be more than 10 meters deep and about 5 meters wide, with one of them situated dangerously close to a children's play area. For parents living here, the fear of a child falling into one of the open craters grows by the day.
10: They're not safe because you can literally see the hole. It's there by the swings. And any child can go and play and then they mistakenly fall. We don't even know how deep that is, but it is a proper sinkhole.
9: Joburg Transport MMC Kenny Kunene has promised urgent intervention and greater attention to the community's concerns. But for many residents here, those assurances have become all too familiar.
6: A Pretoria-based NGO says the Social Development Department has left staff without salaries, transport fare and even airtime, leaving children in need of care helpless. The organization, which works with child protection, HIV/AIDS and mental health, says it fears victimization but wants to ring the alarm over a two-month payment backlog. Jabulile Mbata has more.
21: The NGO operates across Pretoria and surrounding areas through three sections: social work, HIV and AIDS, and workshop programs. But the social work program, with 25 staff, has not received funding since March, despite a signed service level agreement with the department. The manager says without money, social workers cannot reach hospitals to assess neglected children or arrange places of safety.
25: We lack a lot of resources when it comes to petrol to drive for the social worker to the hospital, when we need to make phone calls to find a place of safety where a child can be cared for and be protected at that period. We will not be able to do that because we do not have money.
21: The Gauteng Department of Social Development says 30% of NGOs are awaiting payment due to compliance matters being sorted. Jabuli Limbata, Eyewitness News, Pretoria.
6: In Pakistan, at least 17 people have been killed and 10 others injured after a van crashed into a parked bus. It's understood the bus developed a mechanical fault and stopped on the roadside. Passengers stepped out of the vehicle and were waiting nearby when a van lost control and plowed into the crowd. Many of the passengers were traveling home ahead of Eid, one of the most important religious festivals in the Muslim calendar. Road accidents remain common in Pakistan due to weak enforcement of traffic laws, speeding, poor road safety standards, and reckless driving. Gold's at $4,562.47 an ounce, the rand 16.34 to the dollar, 22.02 to the pound, 19.02 to the euro. Brent crude's $97.88 a barrel. In traffic, the Franschhoek Pass remains closed to traffic until further notice. There are roadworks happening on the N1 outbound at Lower Church. The left lane is closed. Cape Town weather today, clear skies, becoming cloudy this evening with a light southerly breeze and a high of 20. The top story this hour, the investigating office in the Brown Mokgotsi case has accused the political fixer of trying to bribe him.
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12: It is 7 minutes past one. A very warm welcome to the new week of Lunch with Pippa Hudson. And glad to have you with us this afternoon. I hope you had an absolutely fabulous weekend. And let me start by saying well done to everybody who took part in the Cape Town Marathon yesterday. What a great geest there was around the event. I popped round to the Rondebosch Common Fan Zone twice. First in the early morning to watch the front runners come through. I missed the first wheelchair competitor. He was just too quick for me. But I caught the rest, saw the men come through, the women's front runners, etc. And then I went back a little bit later on to catch our colleague Trish Taylor, who was running in tandem with blind adventurer Hein Wagner. And let me tell you, they were running so fast, I almost missed them. They went straight past me. And luckily, the person next to me tapped me on the shoulder and said, wasn't that them? Respect, guys, to anybody who was out there putting their feet to the road for as many kilometers as you did. Congratulations on the effort. I have never run further than 5 kilometers in one sitting, and I think it's probably likely to stay that way. So I have very deep respect for anyone who does more than that. But the other thing is to say respect to everybody who came out to support, because it was just such a wonderful vibe and geest on the streets. Certainly from what I saw in Rondebosch, from what I heard from the Lisbeck Parkway zone down the road, and from what I saw on television, seemed to apply all along the route. And if you were part of that, if you want to talk to us about what you enjoyed about the day, if you ran your best time or you ran for a cause, please let us know how your race went. Very pleased to see Team Zimele out there, who we had in studio not so very long ago. There were lots of people running for charity. So tell us what made the race special for you, and keep those WhatsApps coming on 072-567-1567. The weather gods certainly played along, and all I can say is from what I saw on the TV coverage, what a fantastic advert for our city that was. Now, that's not what we're going to talk about all day. We are off to a bit of a whopper of a start, because about 5 minutes ago we learned that our first guests will not make it to studio in time for the show. So, bit of a scramble to bring you plan B, but we have made a plan. I can tell you about the rest of the show, which is in place as it should be. At 1:30, we'll launch a new week of the Sound Wheel Challenge, and that's your opportunity to win a wonderful fragrance hamper from Heirloom Perfumery. In food, we're talking Asian fine dining and its more casual relative in the village of Franschhoek. We're going to welcome Ryan Shell of Oku to the show. I had the opportunity to eat there when I was at the Franschhoek Literary Festival last weekend, and really, really enjoyed my meal. So I thought we'd grab him and talk a little bit about this restaurant and its sister restaurant, which offers a more casual alternative. After two, it's Legal Talk with Celinda van Merwe, talking sectional title and community schemes queries. And then in the final half hour, the latest from the MasterChef kitchen and the story of a debut artist. She's only 16 years old. We're going to play you her first single and tell you the quite remarkable story about how it came to be made. That's a lot for us to get through, and of course we hope you'll add to the conversation with your comments, questions and thoughts on those topics and anything else that's on your mind. Pop through a WhatsApp to 072-567-1567. 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
12: Right, just before I explain what we're doing with the first bit, an email in from Tina asking me, have you seen the wonderful happy story of the guy who's been skateboarding across Africa and arrives in Cape Town today? Jason van Porpal is his name. And yes, Tina, we've been following his journey quite closely because, of course, when we heard all about him and saw the initial videos of his trip, we knew straight away we needed to get him on the show. I'm very happy to tell you he will be popping in tomorrow. So he will be our guest in our travel feature tomorrow to explain why he undertook this epic challenge of skateboarding all the way from Uganda to Cape Town. All things going well, he should have arrived in Cape Town a little over an hour ago. So I hope that there has been a good crowd to meet him and give him a proper welcome to our city, as he's had at so many points along the way. But yes, the star of the Skate Across Africa will be with us in our travel segment tomorrow. Tina, thank you so much for your interest. Well, speaking of arrivals on time, the one thing that didn't work out on time was our first guests who were planned to be on the show today, because we were really hoping to introduce you to a visiting American college choir from Morgan State University in Maryland. We had them all lined up to come into studio, sing for us, and then tell us about the concert series they're busy with. But unfortunately, their flight has been delayed, and they just were not going to be able to make it to studio on time. So we are going to have to set aside that conversation. We won't be able to accommodate an interview at another date, I'm afraid. So what I will do is just quickly tell you about them and where to see them. And then we're going to move on to a replay of another interview to tip you off about another musical show you don't want to miss. So this is the choir from Morgan State University in Maryland. It is a very prestigious vocal ensemble. They are noted as one of the best in the U.S. College circuit. And they specialize in spirituals. They also weave in musical theater numbers and classic standards into their performances. And if you want to read up more about them, you can go to their own website, which is msuchoir.com. www.classicalmovement.org. Now, they've been brought out to South Africa by a group called Classical Movements, which does organize concert tours and cultural exchange programs all over the world. This is their second time visiting South Africa, and they've already played a couple of shows up in Gauteng. But for those who are fans here in Cape Town, there are two performances for you to look forward to later this week. The choir will be playing, doing a show on Wednesday evening at 7:30 p.m., joined by the Tygerberg City Choir at St. George's Cathedral. So that's Wednesday evening, 7:30. Booking for that is on Quicket, and there is a cost of 200 Rand per ticket. And then the second Cape Town show is a free one, but you do need to reserve a seat on Quicket. And that show is Thursday evening, the 28th of May, also a 7:30 start time. And this time the venue is just down the road from us at St. Andrew's Presbyterian Church on Somerset Road. At this show, the choir will be performing alongside Amici di Lumine and the UCT Choir. And as I said, there is no cost to attend that performance, but you do need to reserve a seat on Quicket. So if you go to Quicket, you are searching for Morgan State University Choir to find the relevant booking detail. Terribly sorry we've not been able to give you a snippet of what they sound like, because we were really looking forward to it. But I hope that lots of Cape Talk listeners will go out to support those two performances regardless of that. All right. Instead, what we're going to do to fill the time is share with you another interview linked to musical performances, this one musical theatre. And it wasn't so terribly long ago that I welcomed Craig O'Barney to the show, who plays the lead role of Frankenfurter in the current production of the Rocky Horror Show, which is on at the Theatre on the Bay. This is the final week of that run, and I know the remaining shows are already sold out. But I want to reshare this interview with you to encourage you to book for their return visit, because the good news is that after they've taken the show up to Monte Cassino in Joburg, they will bring it back to Cape Town for a second run at the Theatre on the Bay, kicking off in late August. And for that reason alone, it's worth revisiting my conversation with Frankenfurter Craig O'Barney. Now, choosing a track to open our first interview today was kind of like asking a toddler to pick one sweet in a candy store. It's almost impossible. But in the end, what could we do but go with the big intro of the character we're interviewing?
0: Don't get strung out by the way I look.
12: It is one of the most iconic, I mean, there's so many adjectives to use here. Iconic, outrageous, enduring roles in one of the most enduring cult musicals of all time. And more than 50 years, or around about 50 years or so, after it first thrilled audiences, the Rocky Horror Show is heading back to Cape Town next week for a fresh run at Theatre on the Bay. Produced by Peter Turin Productions in association with Lamta, this promises all the over-the-top glam and glorious madness that fans have come to expect from the show. And at the center of all, the unforgettable character of Dr. Frankenfurter. Stepping into those fishnets once again is Craig O'Barney, who needs very little introduction to our audiences. No stranger to the show, to the theatre, to the film world as well, but you remember him from his breakout role in The Buddy Holly Story, more recently outings in The Sound of Music, Chicago, and My Fair Lady, with a Naledi Award in tow. Congratulations,
2: Craig.
12: Thank
2: you. Thank you.
12: And welcome back to studio.
2: Good to see you again.
12: I'm smiling because the last time you were here as Henry Higgins.
2: Yes.
12: And I can't think of a more different role.
2: Well, they both speak very properly.
12: They speak very properly, and they're both incredibly self-possessed and self-important.
2: Absolutely.
12: That's fair enough.
2: I was doing an interview the other day, and I said, I saw a thing with Tim Curry where he said how he stumbled onto the accent.
12: Yeah.
2: He heard a lady on a bus saying, "Do you have a house in the country or a house in town?" And he said that's how he discovered how he was going to play Frankenfurter. That's why he does 98 Pines and all this sort of posh speaking. It's fantastic.
12: I mean, Craig, I'm told this was actually one of your very first theater auditions, and you didn't get the part back then.
2: I was too young. I was 20, so I was going for Brad.
12: Okay.
2: And I went in for Brad, and it was Colin Law's production, which was quite iconic in 1992. And he said, "No, you can't sing it. Bleach your hair and go to the gym. We're going to let you play Rocky." So I was Rocky for about a year and a bit, actually. I had bleached hair and painted on muscles.
12: And a tiny gold pair of shorts.
2: Yeah, very tiny gold shorts. And it sort of launched me. But I remember in that production watching Jeremy Crutchley play this part, fantastic actor, and I looked at him and I thought, one day I really want to play this gift of a character, which I then got to do in 2019. So I played Rocky, I played Brad, and I got to do Frank, But I'm a little more excited about this version we're doing now. Yeah.
12: Tell me why. What's different?
2: It's I'm loving the fact that it's in an intimate theatre. Mm-hmm. Rocky ultimately is a very simple but beautiful story. It's a play with some iconic rock songs, as you mentioned, and it works well if it's not lost in a space. It works very well. Hey, that's a line from the show, Lost in Space. It works well if it's it's accessible, tangible, because an audience is very much a character in this piece. It's very much, the audience are very much part of it and part of that event that evening. So we invite people to come and to get involved and to let loose and to have fun and to listen to the story and appreciate the story of this beautiful story, you know, of the Rocky Horror Show.
12: Before we talk about the story, while we're talking about the role of the audience, I mean, this is from the original theatre production, which, I mean, 1973, I think it was. That's before I was born, and we're still talking about it and showing it today and loving it. I love that. But over the generations, it has developed that sort of cult status, and part of the story and the magic of Rocky Horror has been that somewhere in the world, usually around Halloween, there's an audience participation screening of the film, and people come and they throw toast at the screen and they dress up and they know all the lines and they sing along. We don't really want to see that every night at theatre of the day. Sort of, how do you manage that?
2: And they have their own kind of shout-out script as well, you know, so people know. Look, I mean, at the end of the day, you want the power to stay on stage, but you don't want to discourage involvement and celebration and party and Rocky Horror fans to come and feel like they can show that they are Rocky Horror fans. Obviously, you know, you want people to be intelligent about it, and if one group's enjoyment is taken away from another group's ability to watch a show that paid money for, obviously that's becomes problem, difficult. But people have always struck a beautiful balance here. In all the versions I've been in, there are the standard shout outs, the people can't wait to get up and party with you at the end, but South African audiences generally are pretty intelligent and have got it together. They kind of play along and serve the piece and serve the evening and serve the event rather than take away from it.
12: Okay, I'm glad to
2: so we're encouraging that. And we're in this beautiful venue. I'm massive on the stage in this in this theatre. I feel huge, and we were standing on the stage last night, and I just got this feeling. I just thought, this is actually really, and it's going to make it even better as from my perspective, and if it's better from my perspective, it's better in terms of what's coming across the footlights. This version is going to be very powerful in this space. Very powerful.
12: The space is the theatre on the bay.
2: Yes.
12: Gillian wants to let you know she thought Craig looked fabulous in a gold nappy as Rocky.
2: thanks, Gillian. It was some time ago.
12: Love it, Gillian. Thanks for that. Look, it's possible. It's possible there are one or two listeners out there who have never seen either the play or the film before and don't know the story. Do you want to quickly tell them what it's about?
2: Yeah, it's about an all-American couple, two beautiful humans who get lost and seek help at this sort of strange castle that they pass, and then they're introduced to a load of very interesting characters who take them on this journey. We later discover they are not of this earth. They are, most of them are from, well, some of them are from Transylvania, from transsexual in the galaxy of Transylvania. And they are, their eyes are opened very, very dramatically and very extremely to a sort of sexual awakening, on many levels, and baptism by fire kind of thing. And it's there's a lot of humor in it, the message of being expressive, being yourself, giving yourself over to pleasure, not overthinking, going with what you feel. It's inclusive, it's outrageous. And this couple is enlightened, awakened, corrupted, and then the castle
12: forever
2: altered, and the castle takes off at the end, and we're left as we say, forever altered Brad and Janet, standing on stage, looking
12: what just happened.
2: Yeah.
12: No, I mean, Frankenfurter is the central fulcrum that all of this revolves around in his high-heeled fishnet tighted glory. How high do you stand in the heels? Have you measured?
2: Well, I mean, I'm nearly 6'3", and they're not massive, but they do make me feel very tall. And when I stand next to everybody on stage, it's wonderful. But I'm in the floor show. We're all in heels.
12: So
2: look, I mean, it's the costume is very much a part of of making the actor feel like this character. And I remember that from last time. The makeup does it. And when they got to the, because Tim Curry, who, I mean, I always see Tim Curry in my mind's eye when I'm playing this. I believe his version was just iconic. And so I do try and pay tribute to that while inevitably bringing a little bit of Craig Abani to it. But I see and I hear Tim in my mind's eye the whole time. And I hope that I will have moments that remind the audience of him. That is my mission. Yep. But he was so powerful in the mouth area, his lips and his mouth and his teeth. So that I sort of feel that the makeup helps with that. But when you put that corset on in the heels, and it's quite empowering, and it helps to make whichever actor is playing this part, in this case me, feel very much like you're stepping into the shoes of something massive, something iconic, something special, something delicious.
12: Yeah, I mean, it's interesting that you mentioned Tim Curry's mouth work, because I was watching a couple of clips this morning and trying to decide which song to play, etc. And it's so noticeable when you watch it now. It's

0: Yes, I mean, look, they say that's the key, and Richard O'Brien even said that. He said the key is that the women must want him and the men must kind of be a bit uncomfortable because they kind of do too. And I think the strength and the power lies in his unpredictability. You know, he can be demure and sort of very camp and light one second, and then he can become very earthed, very guttural, very very villainous the next. Then he can be demure, then he can be aggressive, then he can, and you never know what to expect from him, but it's all got to be done. When the balance is done correctly, you kind of get this quite unpredictable, sexy package of monster, and it's appealing, and because of how he looks and because of what he's wearing and because of these incredible songs. And also, I believe Tim Curry put it in a very sort of, his voice was kind of very guttural and in the back of the throat. And it really suits an actor with a range like mine. I'm a baritone performer, so it really sits in a beautiful, and I think the mistake that people can make is that you play him like a drag queen. He's not. He has to have moments of
1: the real menace
0: and that sexuality, and that doesn't just come from being sort of light and camp and cheeky. You need something else. There has to be another element to this character, which I mean, I've been doing it in my head since I was 22, since I stood there on that stage. And when we did it before, the director said, "No, you've got a handle on this." And our director, Stephen Stead, now who's now my third production on the trot with him, and I trust him implicitly, said to me, "This is in your bones."
1: In his bones it was. The most phenomenal performance and such a fabulous show. So if you've missed it on its first run, a reminder that Rocky Horror Show will be back at Theatre on the Bay later this year. I think the start date is right towards the end of August, and we will let you know when it's back. Can we squeeze in a quick voice note from somebody who has been to see the current show and wanted to give us some feedback? We'll listen to that before we hand over to the Eyewitness News team. The remaining shows for this week I know are sold out, but if you've missed it on this run, do not miss it when it comes back.
2: At Pippa, I went and saw that a few weeks ago, and it is absolutely spectacular. He captures that part better than anybody could possibly do it. It is well worth going to. I absolutely loved it.
1: Thank you for that. And, you know, I'm smiling because I went last week. I was very late to get there. And as I mentioned last week, absolutely loved it. But listening back to that interview and my comment to him that there might be one or two listeners who don't know the show at all, did my own daughter not turn out to be one of them? I got to the theater with her and her friend and realized they did not know the show at all. They'd never seen it on stage. They'd never watched the movie. They hadn't even listened to the CD, which is sitting in a drawer in my house and was well played in their childhood. So I don't know. It was an epic parenting fail on my point, but what a treat to watch them discover it for the first time. Okay, we're going to leave it there and hand over to the Eyewitness News Desk. Thanks again to Craig O'Barney and the cast on just a fabulous night's entertainment at Theatre on the Bay at the Rocky Horror Show. Another kind of horror show probably waiting for us in the news headlines. It's 31 minutes past one. Good afternoon to you, Wesley Peterson.
3: Thanks, Pippa. Good afternoon. The investigating officer in the Brown Mokgotsi case has accused the political fixer of trying to bribe him. Mokgotsi is currently appearing before the Johannesburg Magistrates Court for his formal bail application. He's charged with several counts of perjury, defeating the ends of justice, unlawful possession of a firearm and ammunition, and discharging a firearm in a public space. The charges relate to an assassination attempt on his life in Vosloorus in November, which the state alleges Mokgotsi. Three men have been sentenced to at least 20 years each for the murders of a police officer and a state witness. Off-duty officer Sakumzi Mbuktele was killed in KTC Nyanga during a hijacking in 2021. They were offered 20,000 rand for his stolen vehicle. They later killed state witness Sibongiseni Yanta after learning he was to testify in the officer's murder case. And at least 20 people have been injured at a shopping complex in Tokyo after a man sprayed a substance inside the building. According to police, the man sprayed a substance at an ATM on the ground floor, forcing people to flee. An AFP reporter at the scene saw two people on stretchers being put into an ambulance. Firefighters and officials dressed in hazmat suits were also seen bringing people from the mall into specialized trucks to be examined. These and other stories at 2 or as they happen. EWN

0: traffic. A reminder that Franschhoek Pass remains closed to traffic until further notice. We also have the roadworks on the N1 outbound at Lower Church where the left lane is closed. Wesley Peterson, Eyewitness News, traffic.
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4: Firstly, to the person asking whether there is video footage of the Cape Town Marathon available. Look, I shot a couple of videos of the front runners coming through on Sunday morning, and I've shared that on the show's Facebook page. So there are videos of from, I think it was the second or third placed wheelchair athlete, the front runners there, and then one of the men's field, one of Kipchoge coming through, and then one of the ladies' front runners. So those are shared on our page on Facebook, which is Pippa Hudson Cape Talk. I'm not sure if others have done the same, but I can tell you that there are a few up there for those who want to just get a sense of the gears. Lovely to get a message from Amy saying, I was so proud to be Capetonian yesterday. The race was so well organized, well supported, and a really fabulous day out. If you haven't run a marathon, you can't comprehend what a difference a smile or a word of encouragement can make when you're exhausted and ready to give up. Thank you to Cape Talk and KFM and everyone else that came out to support the runners. And well done you for finishing the race. I have absolute awe for all of those who did so. If you were part of the event yesterday, either as a competitor or a spectator or in some back office function, if you were chopping fruit or handing out bananas, please tell us what it was like. We'd love to hear your view on the race. Send a WhatsApp to 0725671567. And thank you, Russ, telling me the whole race is available to watch on YouTube. So for those who want to see footage beyond my overexcited video filmed on a bad camera, go to YouTube for a more professional option instead. Okay, we'll take a short break and we're back after this with this week's Soundwheel Challenge.
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4: It is time for a new week of the Sound Wheel Challenge, and we're going to be spoiling one winner this week with a very sweet-smelling prize. You may recall, right about this time last week, we spoke to the owner and founder of Heirloom Perfumery, and she has gifted us a set of her products, including an eau de parfum, a room scent spray, and a scented candle. This hamper valued at 3,600 Rand, and it goes to one of our Cape Talk listeners who will be the first person to call me with the correct answers on Friday, just after 1:30. This week, The Wheel contains five movies that are all about sisters and the relationship between them. Here's your first listen to the clue. Anna!
12: Oh, Elsa. You sacrificed yourself for me? I love you.
13: An act of true love without a frozen heart.
14: All my life I had to fight. I had to fight my daddy. I had to fight my uncles. I had to fight my brothers. Girl child ain't safe in a family means. But I ain't never thought I had to fight in my own house.
15: All right, let's get down to business, ladies and gentlemen. You want to go somewhere and you want to be somebody, you better wake up and pay attention, honey. Because the real world is out there. And they don't care how hip you think you are or who you kick it with. It don't matter. If you don't have an education, you don't have anything. And that's the truth, honey.
16: This is Meg, Amy, Beth, and Joe.
17: I intend to make my own way in the world.
18: No one makes their own way, least of all a woman. You'll need to marry well.
17: But you are not married, aren't you?
18: Well, that's because I'm rich.
19: I think we should switch places. When camp's over, I'll go back to London as you, and you go back to California as me.
20: What?
19: Annie, we can pull it off. We're twins, aren't we?
4: Oh, I knew the first one and the last one, but the ones in the middle are a bit of a challenge. I think I might be halfway there. I wonder how you are doing with that list of clues. Don't do anything just yet, even if you do know all five answers. We're only going to ask you to share them with us on Friday this week. And if, like me, you're still scratching your head and trying to place one or two of those clues, I'm going to give you another listen to The Wheel just after 1:30 tomorrow. Up for grabs, a fabulous hamper from Heirloom Perfumery, including both of their signature scents, Soleil de Jour and Soleil de Nuit. The mix includes a bottle of Eau de Parfum, the beautiful Eau d'Ambiance room spray, a scented candle set, and some miniatures of the two perfumes for you to get to know. A prize package valued at over 3,600 Rand. If you don't know any of those movies and reckon you are never going to identify them by Friday, then order your own. Please get onto heirloomperfumery.com to find the range and place your order.
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4: It's time to talk food, and we're taking you back to Franschhoek today, this time not to talk about books, but rather I want to highlight an absolutely fantastic meal I enjoyed during my visit for the Franschhoek Literary Festival, and to chat to the chef who made it happen. This is the background. My husband and I decided, let's spoil ourselves with a nice dinner out on the Friday night. And we looked at a number of different menus, because obviously you are really spoiled for choice with options in Franschhoek. But the one that stood out for us was the menu from Oku Asian Eatery, Japanese-inspired dishes. And, you know, we just thought that's something very different, because a lot of, understandably, a lot of the dining you do in Franschhoek is French-inspired and French-themed. And we looked at this menu and just thought, that looks light and different and really exciting. Let's go for it. And so we sat down to enjoy their signature tasting menu called the Kaiseki Experience. And experience is the right word, because, look, the food was just one flavor bomb after another. But it was coupled with just the most wonderful ambiance in the restaurant. It was uncluttered, unhurried, cozy and warm. They had a fire going in the hearth on a chilly night. The tables were nicely spread out. You weren't sitting on top of each other. It was just a place of calm and a chance to catch your breath in the madness of a very, very busy festival weekend. So a real pleasure to welcome on the line chef proprietor Ryan Schell, who is the person who started this restaurant back in 2020. And anybody who remembers 2020 will know that that was not exactly the most optimistic time to be doing anything in the restaurant business. Ryan, it's wonderful to have you on the show. Welcome to Cape Talk.
20: Hi, Pippa. Thank you so much for having me.
4: And thank
20: you. I'm so glad you had a good time.
4: It was the most amazing meal. Thank you to you and your team on a real experience. Before we talk about Oku, let's talk a little bit about your personal journey. Tell us where you trained, Ryan, and some of the standout working experiences before you decided to open your own spot.
20: Sure. So I'm from Johannesburg originally, and I went to chef school in Johannesburg. I went to the Cordon Bleu Chef School.
4: Yeah.
20: And after that, I worked for the Legacy Hotel Group, so for the Michelangelo for a few years, and then I moved to the UK, and then lived there for a bit. And then when I came back, I worked for about 5.5 years for Marco Janssen at Le Cartier Francais, which is how I ended up in Franschhoek. And I've kind of been in and out and back and forth since then. There's a bunch of other stuff, but I guess notably I was at the Cape Grace for a few years.
4: Yeah.
20: And then just before COVID started, I had a small consultancy business. And when everything got shut down, basically all the suppliers around us said, look, we've got all this food available. Anybody can help us with a restaurant space. We would love to, like, cook it and use it for soup kitchens.
4: Yeah.
20: And so all the chefs in Franschhoek kind of banded together and were cooking food for soup kitchens. And the space where Oku is now was one of the kitchens we were working in. And so the landlord said, look, the restaurant piece that was in there had moved. And anybody who would like to apply for the space can apply. And like you said, everybody applied with French bistro, steakhouse. And as a bit of a joke, I said to him, well, you know, there's no Asian restaurants here. We could just do something Japanese. And my mouth wrote a check that I then had to cash. And that's kind of the story. Yeah, that's how Oku got started.
4: I love it. And I'm so glad you did, because as you say, I mean, there was a need for something different. There are lots of people doing really wonderful things with traditional French cuisine and traditional South African cooking, and not to take anything away from any of those venues who do what they do very well. But it was such a breath of fresh air, Ryan, to sit down and have this meal of small portions of things that went zing in your mouth is the only way I can describe them, because really different ingredients. Although, you know, some of the ingredients may be strange to those who don't know Japanese cuisine that well, I gather that a lot of them have actually been sourced locally and that you're producing your own compositions mainly in-house. Tell us a little bit about the challenge of doing that when you're sitting in a small country town, firstly far away from a coastline and the kind of fish markets that a Japanese chef would go to every morning, and secondly, just far away from large suppliers.
6: is. How do you manage that?
20: So I think friendship is an interesting space for many reasons, but one is how malleable people are, and when you have an idea, how happy people are to try and help you. So you're like, oh, we want to try and grow this. We want to try and grow Gullingol. And someone's like, no problem, we'll give it a go. Like, we've got people that are growing wasabi for us and stuff. So the people around us, friendship is a community with a capital C, I think. It's like everybody wants to help everybody else. So most of the stuff, like when we had barriers that we had, we would ask people, and that was kind of it. And I think more and more so, I mean, I've been in and out of friendship for 20 years, but the accessibility of stuff from outside of friendship is way easier than it used to be. I mean, we can get stuff kind of 6 or 7 days a week now, so it's not too much of a challenge. But our hyper focus is friendship, like our appellation is where we want to kind of keep our eye the most.
6: Okay, so for example, the trout dish is your locally sourced trout farm, etc. I know it was a notable point on the menu that a lot of the key ingredients had been sourced sort of within a kilometre or two of where we were sitting.
20: Yeah.
6: Ryan, I know that that menu changes regularly and obviously depending on what's seasonally available, etc. And we'll talk a little bit about the alternatives to the full tasting menu in a moment. But for somebody who wants to go like me to have the whole flavour bomb in one sitting, tell us a little bit about how you compose that menu and what it offers a diner.
20: So it's on paper it's 12 courses, but it works out at about 15 or 16.
6: Yeah, lots of extras.
20: There's this Japanese term called okugoreng, which means to be overly giving. So like our thing, so even though the word oku is in it, it has nothing to do with the name, but it is this idea that you give more than people ask for. But it really is, it looks a bit intimidating when you look at it on paper, but a lot of the courses are kind of like single bite, and they come from like an omakase style menu. So it's like single nigiri, single oyster, two or three bites of tataki. So they're quite small portions, and the idea is to have like a hyper focus on the flavor. So if you're eating a prawn dish, it must be almost like an opera singer where all you can hear is the prawn, and there's these little bits of ginger and nori and things that accompany that, but the main flavor on the dish is what we're going for. And so you can do it with or without wine pairing if you like. We offer anybody who has any kind of dietary requirement, we always are helpful with. So anything from vegan to lactose intolerant, we can help with. We do that as best we can.
6: Okay, so for the vegetarian who's already asked the question, there is your answer. Speak to them and let them know you're coming, and I'm sure arrangements can be made. Ryan, I mean, hard to pick a standout dish because they were all so different, and the variety on the menu, the variety of flavor profiles was amazing. I have to give an honorary mention, though, to the Wagyu dumplings in broth, because that was just, on a cold evening, it was the most heartwarming hug of a dish. And then to get to the end, when you think, okay, I won't say I'm so full I can't eat another bite, because I will compliment you. I think the one thing I enjoyed about this meal, besides the food itself, was at the end, I didn't feel like I had to sort of groan out of my chair and lumber home because I'd eaten too much. You've kept it light and fresh. The portion sizes were perfect. And there was room for dessert, because the Japanese cheesecake deserves a mention all of its own. Won't you explain to our listeners, for those who've never had the Japanese variation of cheesecake, what it is that makes it so light? Light on the palate and light on the plate.
20: So I guess the best way to describe it is it's the love child between a baked souffle and a cheesecake. And so it has a lot of like whipped egg white folded into it before we bake it. So it really is airy. It's not overly sweet. We try and intensify the lemon and lime flavor quite a lot, just so that it helps with that not feeling the overly rich kind of thing. I think the thing we are lucky with the Japanese style of food is there's not a lot of fat, like butter and cream and stuff within the menu itself. So it does keep the thing quite light. And then we're lucky, again, like we have a huge number of plum farms around us. And so it's currently accompanied with like an arrangement of different plum flavors. And again, those are acidity driven. So they, again, feel quite light. Doesn't feel like you're eating, too heavily a dessert, I guess. And balance is not too sweet either.
6: The plum ice cream was absolutely to die for, I've got to say. Now, I mean, all of this being made from scratch on site, Ryan, do you make your own broths, your own kimchi, everything in-house?
20: So I think the real story of Oku that I like to tell is when we opened, and this isn't too superfood related, but when we opened, we only employed people who had lost their job through COVID. And that gave us like a certain grit within the team, and we made the commitment for them never to lose their job again. And over time, obviously, we you know, they had to work outside of the box and we did really cool stuff. And it gave us this really awesome team that's difficult to describe if you weren't there. But as we started to lose them, we didn't understand how to replicate that again. Like, we kind of lost that a little bit. And we went back to the drawing board and realized that if we only employ young people who are straight out of high school, it gives us a base to start from, and it gives us a goal that we can take these young people and develop them. And so that ties back to your question, is that we only make stuff basically from scratch because we want to be able to teach people who know nothing as many skills as we can. And so as far as we can, we do absolutely everything ourselves, right down to like we're fermenting our own soy sauce. We're trying to make our own murin at the moment. We make kimchi and stuff. So basically everything you've had, as far as we can, has had a loving touch.
6: Amazing. I didn't know that part of the story, Ryan, and I would have even doubly wanted to eat at your restaurant if I didn't know that background. So I'm so glad you've mentioned it today. Just want to say, for anybody who's come into this conversation halfway and might be wondering which restaurant we're talking about and which chef we're in conversation with, the restaurant is Oku Asian Eatery in Franschhoek, and it's located right at the top of the main stretch of Huguenot Road, about a block away from the Huguenot Memorial. And Chef Ryan Schell is the founder of this establishment, chatting to us today. And it's not just about Oku and the full tasting menu. Ryan, you've also now made an a la carte offering available to those who want a lighter, quicker meal. If somebody just wants to pop in for a couple of dishes over lunch, for example, how do you, as a matter of interest, what's the current balance? Do most people go for the full tasting option, or are you finding there is demand for the shorter a la carte as well?
20: Definitely a demand for the a la carte. I think the thing we found was, without having an a la carte menu, it was difficult to get people over the threshold. So a lot of people will look at a menu and be like, oh, I don't really want to do a big deal, and leave. But having the a la carte available made us way more accessible. Also, like I said, our focus is Franschhoek. So we wanted to be able to have people who live within Franschhoek to have a space to come and eat there, you know, more than once a month. And so that's made that. But it's about a 50-50 split of people who do the tasting menu and people who do a la carte.
6: Okay. Ryan, Oku is not your only food baby. She's part of a family. Will you tell us about the rest of the family, please?
20: Sure. So right next door to Oku is our other restaurant called Yama, which is sushi focused. So we do any kind of sushi you can imagine, from nigiri to hand roll. We also have ramen, dim sum, bao on those menus as well. Just a more casual option than Oku. So, you know, if you didn't want to sit for a long period of time and you really just want a quick bite to eat, we offer that at Yama. We also do takeaways out of Yama. And then our newest child is called 11, which is on the corner, in the old building of where Foliage used to be. And basically, it's a more European style of cuisine, more global, I guess, is the best way to describe it. But everything, literally every single thing, comes from within Franschhoek. So from beef to flour, to we're trying to get it right down even to having the pottery made in Franschhoek for us. So we're just a little bit obsessed with where we live, in a good way. But yeah, that's 11.
6: Okay, I'm going to have to visit that on the next trip to Franschhoek, Ryan. It also sounds amazing. One of our listeners asking, what does the name Oku mean in Japanese?
20: So it's Japanese for oak tree. It's a longer story than we have time for, but yeah, it's Japanese for oak tree.
6: For oak tree. Okay, so OKU with a little accent on the O. For those who are looking to look it up and read up more about it, OKU is the spelling that you're looking for. We've spoken about the food. I can't put too much focus on the wine list, but just to say it's extensive and there is a very, very well-trained and helpful sommelier. I think I was a terrible disappointment to him, Ryan, because I drank one single glass of wine the whole meal, but he really did try and he really knew what he was offering me. Is all of your wine sourced from local wine farms as well?
20: So I think, like I said, our focus is always Franschhoek, but we don't want to diminish the experience by only doing in Franschhoek. So, you know, if there are wines that we feel that we can't represent properly from around our corner, you know, wine is terroir based. So not every wine grows perfectly where we live. Yeah. So we do supplement the menus with wines from other places. But as always, Sorry, I don't want to sound repeating myself too much, but just that as far as we can, as much as we can, come from as close to us as possible.
4: Okay. And also have to give a shout to the Japanese whiskeys available at the end for those of you who are interested in exploring something very different at the end of the meal. That's well worth a try. Okay. Ryan, is there anything you would like our listeners to know about the dining experience at Oku, the menu, or your sort of food vision for where this group goes that I haven't asked you about?
20: Yeah, I think not so much on the food. I think my thing for us is that where we are based, we have a real opportunity to support the community at large around us. And our really, we are like a development program. Like, I think when you sit down, the thing you see is you see that our business is food and wine, and it's not really that. I mean, that is what is the vehicle to get us where we want to get to, but we have in Oku now about 21 employees, and our goal is to try and turn those 21 employees into 21 business owners, and we use the restaurant as a vehicle to try and do that. And so there's lots of training and development and testing and a bit of kicking of tires sometimes to get things right, but that's really where our heart lies, is to take these young people. It's like the average age of our floor team is like 20, to really use them and develop them and give them an opportunity that they otherwise wouldn't have. You know, like the barrier to entry into a restaurant is zero. Like, you can literally take an enthusiastic young person straight off of the street and get them working and then turn them into something quite special.
4: And you've done that. But judging by my experience the weekend before last, Ryan, congratulations on creating something very special. And I'm going to say again, not just the food, the whole ambience of the place, that sense of not being rushed, not being crowded, not being cluttered. It really is, I'm going to be terribly cliched and say sort of zen-like in the experience, Ryan. So thank you for that. And thanks for an extraordinary meal. And wonderful to hear such a special story behind it. Thanks for joining us today.
20: Awesome. Thank you so much for having me. I'm glad you had such a good time with us.
4: Thank you. Ryan Schell, keep well, please. Chef proprietor of Oku Restaurant. So OKU is what you're searching for. Their website is reservations@eat-oku.co.za. Just search Oku Franschhoek. You'll easily find the link through to the page and have a look at their sister restaurants, Yama Sushi Emporium and 11, while you're there as well. After the 2 o'clock news, Legal Talk brings Zelinda Funamadova back to the studio to chat about your community schemes and sectional title questions. 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
7: Good afternoon, I'm Wesley Peterson. The investigating officer in Brian Mokgosi's fake assassination case has accused the political fixer of trying to bribe him. Mokgosi is currently before the Johannesburg Magistrates Court for a bail application. He's charged with several counts of perjury, defeating the ends of justice, unlawful possession of a firearm and ammunition, and discharging a firearm in a public space in relation to an alleged attempt on his life in Vosloorus in November, which the state alleges Mokgosi faked. State prosecutor Tami Mpekane has read into record the investigating officer's affidavit.
8: As I was about to leave the cells, the applicant approached me. He made a comment relating to bail. His words were, open quote, "Is there something that I can do for you not to oppose my bail?" close quote. I immediately took offense, as it was said to me in a context that I understand it to be an attempt to offer a bribe not to oppose his bail.
7: Staying at court, where three men have been sentenced to at least 20 years each for the murders of a police officer and a state witness. Off-duty officer Sakumzi Mbukele was killed in KTC in Nyanga during a hijacking in 2021. The hijackers were offered 20,000 rand for his stolen vehicle, and they later killed state witness Sibongiseni Yanta after learning he was to testify in the officer's murder case. NPA spokesperson Eric Ntabazalila.
3: The Western Cape High Court sentenced 40-year-old Luzuko Yalezu to an effective 28 years direct imprisonment. His co-accused, Mzukisi Ntetha and Atinko Sekolanisi, were convicted on charges of murder and robbery with aggravating circumstances. Ntetha was sentenced to 25 years direct imprisonment. Sekolanisi received 20 years direct imprisonment.
7: 15 people have been killed in shootings in the Western Cape over the weekend. It started on Friday with 7 people shot dead in Kayamandi in Stellenbosch. Camry Clark has more.
9: Police are yet to determine the motive for separate shootings in Cape Town this weekend. 8 people, including a 13-year-old child, died in attacks in Khayelitsha, Mitchell's Plain and Elsie's River. The police's Wesley Twig.
10: The 13-year-old victim was declared deceased on the scene by medical personnel, while the other victims were transported to a medical facility for treatment.
9: In Stellenbosch, 3 armed assassins killed a 46-year-old man as he was arriving home from work. Serious and violent crimes detectives have been assigned the case. Camry Clark, Eyewitness News.
7: The chairperson of Parliament's Social Development Committee, Bridget Masango, says it's still concerning that too many grant beneficiaries are not receiving their payouts because of the verification process to root out fraud. Masango says while the committee supports National Treasury's measures to ensure all beneficiaries are legitimate, these measures can't be at the expense of legitimate recipients not receiving their payments. At a briefing at Parliament today, she stated SASSA is not able to keep pace with the number of people who need to be assisted in person. Lindsay Dentlinger reports.
23: The biometric crackdown on the social grant system has already saved the state R1 billion. In addition to that, SASSA has been rooting out undeserving recipients through its reviews, with more than half of the 420,000 reviews completed. But Social Development Chairperson Bridget Masango says it's coming at a cost to struggling beneficiaries.
24: These are very welcome gains. We remain concerned about the reported cases of non-payment of lawful grant beneficiaries.
23: Masango says her oversight visits have revealed a multitude of problems that are slowing down the verification process, including the lack of capacity to service clients face-to-face.
24: The systems are offline, there's downtime, they cannot connect to the other systems they are dependent on.
23: Chairperson of Parliament's Committee on Science and Technology, Lusizo Makubela, says it's important for SASSA to move to a fully digital application process. Lindsay Dentlinger, Eyewitness News.
7: An urgent meeting called by security cluster ministers to address rising protests over illegal immigration is currently underway at the Union Buildings in Pretoria. The closed-door meeting is being attended by ministers, deputy ministers and senior national security officials, including acting National Police Commissioner Puleng Dimpane. Communities are calling for tougher action against undocumented foreign nationals and their deportation as protests continue in parts of the country. Nkosikona Malinga Mnisi reports.
25: The gathering comes as protests continue in parts of the country, with communities calling for tougher action against undocumented foreign nationals and their deportation. Government says the meeting is aimed at addressing illegal immigration and social cohesion challenges. Ministers are expected to finalize a framework for the National Action Plan to combat racism, xenophobia and related intolerance. Later today, the security cluster will also meet political parties, civic groups and organizations involved in recent anti-illegal immigration protests across the country. Government says the talks are intended to establish rules for protest actions and to discuss measures to deal with illegal immigration. Or see Kwana Malinga Mnisi, Eyewitness News in Pretoria.
7: Gold's at $4,570.84 an ounce. The rand 16.33 to the dollar, 22.04 to the pound, 19.01 to the euro. Brent crude's $97.81 a barrel. In traffic, the Franschhoek Pass remains closed to traffic until further notice. Cape Town weather today, clear skies, becoming cloudy this evening with a light southerly breeze and a high of 20. The top story this hour, the investigating officer in Brian Mokgotsi's fake assassination case has accused the political fixer of trying to bribe him.
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4: It is 7 minutes past two, and if you're tuning in for the first time this afternoon, a very warm welcome to the Monday edition of the show. You missed a bit of a chaotic start to the show because our intended first interview with the Morgan State University Choir unfortunately couldn't happen. And I know I promised it to you in the promo that ran all weekend, but unfortunately the choir's flight was delayed and they simply could not make it to studio on time. So we took the gap to share again the delightful conversation with Craig Urbani about the Rocky Horror Show. If you missed it, we will share that podcast again on our page on Prime Media Plus and in the app. The one thing I want to point you to on the podcast page today, though, is our food segment, because we got a whole lot more story than we were anticipating. I knew I wanted to talk to the chef behind Oku Asian Eatery in Franschhoek because I had the most divine meal there when I was in town for the Literary Festival 2 weeks ago. What I didn't know was the remarkable story he was going to share with me of how they started that restaurant as a place to offer employment to young people who'd lost their jobs during COVID. So if you missed the food feature, please go and look for the podcast, which will be shared after the show on Prime Media Plus. We're going to dive straight ahead into legal talk next. Zelinda van der Merwe standing by to tackle your questions around living in community schemes and sectional title developments. You are welcome to ask questions on the WhatsApp line 0725671567. You're also welcome to call us on 0214460567. After Hot Boss 2, we'll touch base with one of the MasterChef contestants. I'll say no more than that to avoid spoilers. And then we'll finish in conversation with a musician who's only 16 years old and has just released her debut single. She also happens to be hearing impaired, and it's quite a story how the stars aligned to make this single possible. I'll share it with you at about 10 to 3. Keep your emails coming as well to pippah@capetalk.co.za.
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4: Nice long chunk of time for legal talk today. And with me in studio, Zelinda van der Merwe, the co-founder and director of TVDM Consultants. As I tell you, every time she's with us, she's got more than two decades of experience in this field. She provides legal advice and training to the industry itself, including the Community Schemes Ombud Service, and is ideally placed to help you if you are struggling with something to do with your rights and responsibilities or problems that you're having living in a sectional title or community scheme. So please do get those WhatsApps in. And Zelinda, always great to have you with us. Welcome.
12: Thank you so much, Pippa. Always great to be here.
4: We're going to dive straight into the first question because Lauren sent it in last time you were with us and we just didn't have time, and I promised her we would start there today. And I can really relate, Lauren, because I have been through this exact scenario myself many, many years ago. She wrote in to say, I rent in a complex and the neighbor keeps parking in front of my driveway, including parking me in at times. The access to the driveway is a road, and this is communal space. I've taken this up with my landlord, who in turn raised the matter with the homeowners association. They in turn say there's nothing they can do because the association's rules are silent on this matter. What are my options? I've been there. Lauren, I think many of us will have been there. I'm just going to say there was no worse feeling than the sinking feeling of coming out to leave for your breakfast show shift at 4 o'clock in the morning and finding your car parked in by the neighbor.
12: You're not going to get hold of them at 4 a.m.
4: And that was within the days before Uber and the likes. Nightmare scenario. Not an uncommon one, though.
12: No, unfortunately not. So that was an interesting one, and there was a couple of things that I wanted to highlight in that question when I saw it. Is firstly, we're looking at a homeowners association. Okay. So very important to point out that that driveway and that entire pocket of property is part of that earth, which is that owner, that landlord's responsibility. So this person has parked on common area, and in terms of that HAA's governance documents, either a constitution or an MOI and their rules, they should provide that nobody's allowed to just randomly park on common area. You can imagine it would be an obstruction, not only to that driveway, but to anybody in the road as well, utilizing the road. And I'm sure you've driven through a lot of different estates. Some of them don't have very wide roads at all.
4: Yeah.
12: So if somebody had to park there, they'd most certainly be obstructing the roadway as well. So the constitution or the MOI or the rules most certainly should have a provision to say that you can't park on common areas except those areas that are demarcated for parking. And we often find that in a homeowners association, there is less visitor parking than in a body corporate. And the fact that you are not only blocking common area, you're blocking that driveway, that property that that owner owns. So it's not like it is, very unclear that what you're doing is wrong. And unfortunately, at that point in time, you don't know whose vehicle it is. So you'd have to go and speak to security if there are any to see if that vehicle perhaps signed in as a visitor or if it's an owner's vehicle. Mm. In a homeowners association, there's normally quite a big amount of space between the properties as well. So why did this person choose to park in front of this person's driveway? Yeah. You often find a homeowners association that is not gated. So the roads are public and that vehicle could perhaps be removed as well by the traffic department. And in terms of the HAA's rules, they're possibly could be a rule to deal with the removal of that vehicle too. Noting again that it's an HOA, not a body corporate. So the rules and the governance documents of the HOA don't go through the review and approval process of the CSOS like conduct and management rules do in a body corporate.
4: Okay. So Lauren's options, I mean, leave a note the next time it happens saying, if you do this again, I will get your car towed, is the thing that I would automatically think to do. But what else can she do?
12: Yeah. So I would most certainly go at that moment to my neighboring properties to find out whether or not that car belongs to them or one of their visitors. Okay. I would go to security at the main gate, if there is security, and find out from them if there's camera footage, if there's an access control register where the person has signed in, and let the homeowners association deal with the removal of that vehicle, because it is on common area. If it was parked on her driver, on her earth, that would be a different story. She'd have to deal with it, but because it is on common property or common areas in terms of the HOA, it should be the HOA's responsibility.
4: Okay, so they can't wash their hands of it, say, sorry, we haven't got a rule that speaks to us.
12: Yeah,
4: it's not our
12: problem. I thought that was quite strange because they would most certainly have some type of provision. Normally in an HOA's constitution or MOI, there's a pretty wide clause speaking about the objects of the association. And in that objects clause, there will be the power of the trustees or the directors, if it's an NPC, to actually deal with the use and regulation of common areas. So there will most certainly be a provision somewhere. What she did do, which was perfect, was engaging with her landlord as the member of the HOA to actually speak to the homeowners association, because a lot of community schemes will not engage with a tenant or an occupier, although they should when it comes to this type of issue like the use of common areas.
4: Okay, so they would engage with the property owner.
12: Yeah.
4: So a little bit more complex with her being a tenant.
12: Yes.
4: So, okay.
12: So hopefully she wasn't rushing off to work, because this all would have taken some time.
4: Lauren, I'm so sorry, and I'm sure there are lots of people listening to this rolling their eyes in frustration and in sympathy, because they've been there as well. Okay, so do not accept the excuse that there's no rule against it, so we can't do anything. It is their responsibility is the word I'm looking for. Okay, thanks for that. Poor Matt is also having things that keep him awake at night, and his is literally keeping him awake at night. Noisy neighbors living above him. He says, constant banging late into the night that wakes me from my sleep. I haven't slept properly in months. It is affecting my job performance. One of the noises is a major water hammer coming from above. The body corporate and my landlord have both acknowledged the problem but do not want to commit to the costly solution. I pay a premium rental, but I cannot sleep in my own home, he says. What options do I have?
12: Shame, sounds like a terrible situation. Yeah. So in a sectional title scheme, there is some disturbances that we have to accept. We have to be reasonable about it. Maybe somebody coming home, walking in their high heels, all those fun things. But then there are other noises, especially those that are persistent and where there is a solution that we have to obviously act on it. So again, dealing with the landlord, because this was the tenant, was the right thing to do. The landlord as the owner would then deal with the owner of the unit above. And if there's a tenant there, they would deal with their tenant. They'd deal with the body corporates as well, the trustees, the managing agent. If there's any remedial work that is needed to that section or the common property to stop the noise, then it would either be the responsibility of the owner above or the body corporate. And then fines could also be implemented for this type of nuisance that is being caused to another occupier. He should take recordings off the noises just to provide evidence that there is noise, maybe have a bit of a logbook to see when what times these things are happening, that it's happening consistently. And of course, he should engage with the tenant or the owner above, either directly or like he's doing through the landlord as well. There are noise mitigating factors, so perhaps there could be insulation that could be installed, perhaps the flooring of the unit upstairs could be looked at. Perhaps there's a bit of a problem with the structure between the two sections. All of those can be investigated, but it sounds like it's most certainly not a once-off occasion and something that does need to be looked at.
4: Okay, I like the idea of keeping an actual record of saying it was at this hour on this date. This is the noise. Here's a recording of what it sounded like.
12: Correct. Now,
4: I'm just as an aside, they're recommending the same thing for a partner who doesn't believe you when they tell you that you snore.
12: Yeah.
4: Keep a logbook, take a recording. Okay, just saying. Noise seems to be the emerging theme of the afternoon, because the next two questions on WhatsApp and one in on email are all to do with noise and what is considered reasonable or not. Let's have a look. T says, what constitutes unreasonable noise in terms of downstairs neighbors banging and thumping furniture around sporadically every day? I'm above. There is someone below this unit as well.
12: Sure. So the guy below is even experiencing it more. And again, it comes down to being reasonable. You know, somebody, of course, can move their furniture around if they're cleaning or if they're moving in or out or decide to redecorate. But you have to look at the day of the week, the time of the day, and of course, the persistence behind it as well. Mm-hmm. It's not reasonable to expect someone to tolerate that noise consistently. Mm-hmm. And then, of course, living above, being aware that you've got people above you and below you means that you need to be a little bit more considerate. So instead of, you know, scraping your chair across the floor, perhaps pick it up. Instead of banging a door closed, you know, close it softly. We all have to live, you know, we all have to coexist, really. Yeah. And no one's rights are more valuable than somebody else's. So again, you look at the rules of the body corporate. You can't interfere with someone's peaceful use and enjoyment. If the noise is affecting multiple sections, the body corporate can become involved. Speak to the parties, see if there's a solution, see what's going on, see what can be expected or not. And then, of course, fines can be raised if necessary. I hate to go back to the fine issue the whole time. If you wanted to take more serious legal action, you'd have to go to the Community Scheme Ombuds Service for a prayer of relief that the nuisance be stopped. And of course, nuisance is something that is defined as being persistent, being unreasonable, something that you can't be expected to tolerate. And then the Community Scheme Ombuds Service, after some time, would hand out an order to say that that nuisance must stop. But then that order needs to be enforced, and by that time, nobody's good friends anymore. So try to engage when you know, the problem is still fresh. People could still be a bit reasonable, wanting to adjust their lifestyles to accommodate other people.
4: So, I mean, speak up sooner rather than later. 100%. Say, you know, maybe they're not aware of the fact of how much the noise carries, for example. And, you know, maybe it is every Monday morning because that's the day they vacuum on and the couches get moved or whatever it may be. But maybe just that first conversation to alert them to the fact that it is impacting you could make them a bit more considerate. One would hope so.
12: Yep. 100%.
4: Obviously, the fact that we need CSOS and ombuds, etc., tells us not everybody would respond, though.
12: And it escalates so quickly. You know, something that could have been avoided by a conversation, just being reasonable. You catch that person at the wrong time of day. You caught them when they just experienced something bad in their life or at work. People working from home is also an interesting thing. Noises and nuisances that were never an issue have become problematic for people because they're using the residential units for business purposes. Then you also have to weigh up those rights. You know, should the person working from home have more rights than that person, you know, using their residence, having kids come home from school, playing, making noise, knocking balls around, all those fun things? So one has to be reasonable.
4: Well, to your point, the next question from Roshan is, how do we deal with people whose kids scream at the top of their lungs and the parents do not do anything? Again, I mean, it comes down to what's deemed reasonable, and that might be different from one person to another, isn't it?
12: So the kid thing came up quite often after COVID and people working from home, you know, saying that when the children are leaving for school or when they're coming home from school, they're noisy. You know, kids are going to be noisy. Again, you have to look at what is reasonable. Some mornings my daughter wakes up and she takes the roof down. Other days she's absolutely fine. But if it was every single day, you know, you'd have to have a look at it. Having a lot of children in an apartment could also be an overcrowding issue. So perhaps that is in fact something that is going on, maybe multiple families. But again, you have to be reasonable as to when it is, the time of the day, you know, kids coming home after school, kids getting ready for bath time, kids getting ready for bedtime, getting ready for school in the morning. Those are going to be your noisier periods. And you have to look at whether or not those children are being supervised. So are they at home on their own? Do they have a carer taking care of them? Are they being homeschooled? You know, what is the circumstance? And when you're dealing with people's children, you most certainly have to put your kid gloves on and be a little bit more sensitive to the situation, because people can become quite grumpy when you make accusations about their children or about their family. And then if they are tenanted, deal with the landlord. If it's the owner, obviously first engage before you take it further. And then if it is a problem that is affecting multiple people, it would become a body corporate responsibility. If it's just affecting you as the neighbor, then you need to sort it out. And again, it can escalate to the CSOS if necessary.
4: Zelinda Fatimava is our guest, founder and director of TVDM Consultants, and we're talking specifically about community scheme and sectional title queries. So if you are looking for other kinds of property rental questions, please wait until Marlon Chevalier is back with us, and we'll keep those for then, with apologies to the one or two that have come through. But specifically, if you're asking about community schemes, homeowners associations, etc., today is the day to call through on 0725671567. While we're talking about children and noises, Iris asks an interesting question. As a body corporate, are you allowed to impose a rule that says no children in terms of possible tenants?
12: So we can't restrict on an age basis unless we're in a retirement scheme, and that retirement scheme has been set up correctly. While we're talking about kids and noise, I think about a retirement scheme close to where I live, and there's a primary school going up right across the street. And I thought to myself, wow, this is town planning at its worst. You know, a retirement scheme where people go to be a little bit more calm and relaxed, with a big school with a lot of, you know, noisy screaming kids and vehicles and school bells going off and all those fun things. So you have to be considerate of the nature of the scheme. If it is a retirement scheme, then you most certainly can put an age restriction in, but for any other homeowners associations or sectional title schemes, you can't stop anybody from occupying. The same with pets. You can't say that long-term tenants can have pets, but short-term tenants can't, or owners can have pets, but tenants can't. The same with visitors. I've seen rules before where they try to, body corporates try to restrict tenants from having visitors or a certain number of visitors, or even using common property. You can't do that. They step into the shoes of the owner, so they need to be treated the same as the member when it comes to occupation and the use of common property.
4: Okay, thank you for that. Iris, thanks. Interesting question. Keep them coming on WhatsApp 0725671567. You're also welcome to send an email to pippah@capetalk.co.za or give us a call on 0214460567. Okay, question in from Alan, which is incredibly broad, but I'm going to read it to you as it came through, and maybe you will pick up on some threads there that you can speak to. The question is, what steps can be taken against a trustee or owner who is unplayable? End of sentence. No context for what kind of unplayable or what kind of scheme, etc. But an immediate response?
12: Sure. So I think what is being said there is that, you know, the trustee is just not budging. Perhaps they're not wanting to do the right thing. Perhaps they're not wanting to change their mind about a certain resolution. So we need to remember that when it comes to trustees, and I'll talk about it in a body corporate context, we have got multiple trustees. You don't only have one trustee. You don't only have one decision maker. You at least have to have two trustees. Trustees have to make a decision together. They have to have a majority trustee resolution, and one person can't dictate for the remainder of the trustees. In the regulations of the Community Scheme Ombuds Service Act, it even says that the trustees have to exercise their own minds when it comes to decision making. So you can't look at what the chair is doing and say, okay, well, he's been around for 30 years, he knows what he's doing, let's just vote like he does. So you can't be unplayable or unbudging in situations. You have to apply the rules fairly and equally. You have to treat everybody the same. And so I do think in that specific situation, perhaps there's a resolution that this trustee is not wanting to budge on. Another thing about sectional title is that there's even less powers and functions that the trustees exercise and are responsible for under the STSMA than it was under the Sectional Titles Act. So most decisions are taken by the members, and where a decision does rest with the trustees, the members can even place directives and restrictions on the trustees and what they want the trustees to do. Trustees have to be reasonable. They have to apply their minds to every single application. They have to apply the rules. And if there aren't any rules or there aren't any considerations for them to take into place, or they feel uncomfortable, or perhaps a decision is impossible for them to take, they must refer it to the members as well. So in this situation, I'd escalate it to the full committee, and then I would probably take it to my fellow members if I am still not successful in getting a resolution from the trustees.
4: Okay, I hope that's helpful to you. Alan, if you want to send a more detailed explanation of the specific issue that you need insight on, you're welcome to send a follow-up here. Okay, you mentioned the issue around pets. Jenny's saying many body corporates are no longer allowing pets. Can this be challenged at all?
12: Yes, most certainly. So we do find actually that most developments are becoming a lot more pet friendly than not. A scheme, especially a homeowners association that's perhaps like an environmental estate or something like that, could have provisions that certain types of animals are not allowed. You know, sometimes the association's rules speak about a dangerous breed, or perhaps they don't allow cats because cats are roaming and predatory in nature and environmental estate, where perhaps there are no boundaries and there's wildlife. So those are reasonable aspects. Right. Where the units are not suitable to the keeping of you know, maybe larger pets like big dogs. There's no gardens, there's no patios or balconies, or not a lot of common property, no grassed areas. You could perhaps get away with having a rule that says no pets. So it is possible to have a no pet rule, or it's possible to have a rule that says only certain types of pets, like cats allowed, no dogs, dogs allowed, no cats, or only one dog, one cat. Even I was talking to a colleague earlier about the size of the animal, so like a certain breed of dog from X centimeters to X centimeters, mm-hmm. you know, all those fun things. But the only animal that must be allowed in a sectional title scheme is a guide, hearing, and assistance animal. So that is considered to automatically be accepted, but that animal must still behave. So if you're walking them on common property, obviously they need to be under your control. You need to pick up after them and all those fun things. They can't be left alone at home. But one then assumes, if we look at the real definition of a guide, hearing, assistance animal, that that person is going to be with the animal all the time.
6: Yeah.
12: You know, we're not looking at emotional support pets or anything like that, which do tend to sneak in. But it is difficult when a scheme has a no pet rule. The trustees do have to stick with it.

0: allowed to block short-term rentals like Airbnb?
1: Oh, that's a hot one, hey? We've spoken about it a couple of times, so we're waiting with bated breath to see what our municipality is going to come back with short-term rentals.
0: Yeah.
1: But a body corporate can stop short-term rentals. We believe that a complete blanket ban is unreasonable, but you can regulate the time period, so you can say no short-term letting less than 3 months, no short-term letting less than 6 months. And again, it is scheme-to-scheme dependent. It has to be in your rules properly passed and verified and approved by the Community Scheme Ombud Service. And you have to have reasonable grounds for it. So the scheme does not lend itself to short-term letting. There's perhaps, you know, only owner-occupiers, not a lot of tenants. Mm-hmm. Perhaps there's not adequate parking or adequate security. No facilities that lend itself to short-term letting. You know, the short-term letting is a really, really big, big topic. And we used to say, oh, it's only in a certain area with certain facilities. But that's not quite the case. But if the body corporate has proper rules in place, it is possible that short-term letting is not allowed in a body corporate, also in a homeowners association. And in HOAs, it's also dependent on your local municipal bylaws. And in some areas, short-term rental is not allowed specifically because of what the bylaws say.
0: Okay. And obviously, ASEAN, as we know, the bylaws are being assessed as we speak, 100%. Reassessed by City of Cape Town. So certainly one will continue to monitor very closely. We must wrap there. Zelinda, as always, thank you. Just a walking encyclopedia of information and so helpful to our listeners. We appreciate you.
1: Thank you, Papa.
0: Last thing to ask you, if somebody is listening to this going, this is the firm I need to consult to take my issue forward, how do they reach out to you?
1: They can give us a shout out at info@tvdmconsultants.com. 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
0: 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Zelinda, thanks so much. We'll chat again in a few weeks.
1: Thank you.
0: Thanks. Bought the time to 2:30, and Wesley Peterson has the latest Eyewitness News headlines. Good afternoon.
2: Thanks, Pippa. Good afternoon. A co-accused in the trial of alleged gang boss Nafees Modak has admitted he lied to police about aspects of his case. Modak's alleged middleman, Zaid Poole, is testifying in his own defense today. He's among the 14 alleged accomplices on trial with Modak for various crimes related to operating a criminal empire. 15 people have been killed in shootings in the Western Cape over the weekend. It started on Friday with 7 people shot dead in Kayamandi in Stellenbosch. Several people were also murdered in Cape Town. And an urgent meeting called by security cluster ministers to address rising protests over illegal immigration is currently underway at the Union Buildings in Pretoria. The closed-door meeting is being attended by ministers, deputy ministers and senior national security officials, including Acting National Police Commissioner Puleng Dampane. Communities are calling for tougher action against undocumented foreign nationals and their deportation as protests continue in parts of the country. These and other stories at 3 or as they happen. EWN Traffic. We have an accident on the R300 northbound. It's over the Stellenbosch Arterial Bridge. And a reminder that the Franschhoek Pass remains closed to traffic until further notice. Wesley Peterson, Eyewitness News Traffic.
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0: Hello, John. How was your marathon?
5: It was fantastic. You noted the way I walked in.
0: Limped into studio.
5: Yeah, I did.
0: The marathon theatre performance, not the one on the road, for the record. What have you got for us today?
5: Starting out by chatting to Mark Haywood about hunger versus the law, stealing to survive, and how one thinks about that. Apparently, there are more and more studies showing that there is a real risk of certain kinds of cancers because of tattoo ink.
0: Goodness.
5: And given the number of people who are inking themselves, I think that is something worth talking about. Moletsi Mbeki on what the DA must do to attract more black voters. The UCT study finding that almost half Cape Townians are at risk from air pollution, and given the way my eyes and sinuses are feeling at the moment, and I'm not sure that it's necessarily pollen. I think it might well be other stuff that's in the air. We'll talk to Wilderness Search and Rescue. They've done a couple of their typically special things in the last few days. Fear on the streets in Durban, ahead of a June 30 deadline for all immigrants to leave. And dare we hope that this time the talk of a possible solution to the Hormuz Strait crisis might be real.

0: I don't know if we dare, but we can hope, I suppose. John Matham up between 3 and 6 this afternoon.
1: 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WhatsApp Pippa.
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3: Cabinet's Justice, Crime Prevention and Security Cluster is due to hold an urgent meeting today to discuss the rising protests against undocumented migrants in the country. South Africa has seen a wave of demonstrations in recent weeks, with some locals accusing those who are in the country illegally of being behind the country's crime and unemployment crisis.
4: The cluster says the aim of the meeting is to establish rules of engagement during the protests and to discuss government initiatives set out to address illegal immigration.
2: 24 hours a day. Eyewitness News. 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
0: It is time to update you on the latest news coming out of the MasterChef kitchen. And before I chat any further about last night's show, this is my usual spoiler alert. If you missed the episode last night and you still want to catch up and have it be a surprise for you, this is the only time I'm ever going to ask you please to tune out, turn off your radio, step away for a few minutes. You can safely join me again at 10 to 3 and pick up with the music segment, because I don't want to ruin the outcome for you. But we are going to be talking. We're going to be talking spoiler content. Everybody else, if you've already watched it and you want to comment on what you saw, or perhaps share with us what you would have done if you were charged with the challenge that they faced last night, we'd love to hear from you. Do get involved with the WhatsApp to 072-567-1567. Okay, spoiler alert over. Let's get stuck into it. Now look, after last week's team challenge, we knew that the losing team was heading into an elimination round, so it was no surprise to see five contestants walking in wearing black aprons last night. But before they got down to the challenge, what was a surprise was the little something extra they had in store for all 10 of the remaining contestants. And that surprise was a video from home with their loved ones, their moms and dads and spouses and kids sending them messages of encouragement. And not a dry eye in the house, not between the contestants, not between the judges, and I suspect not between many of the viewers as well. It's always a bit of a tug at the heartstrings to remind yourself that these people that we love getting behind and supporting in the kitchen have actually left a lot behind them in their real lives to take on this challenge. So that was the context, and it was that idea of tugging at the heartstrings and remembering the emotion and the reason you're here that really was the foundation for the challenge last night. So the five who had to cook off against one another were given 1 hour to produce a dish featuring Biscoff products. And it had to represent the concept of their heart on a plate, as it were, a dish with an emotional connection. It could be sweet or savory. It could use any ingredients from an open pantry, but it had to have a story behind it of emotional connection. And I don't think many people would have been surprised that all five of the contestants opted for sweet dominant dishes. There were a few savory elements in some of them, but primarily sweet dishes. And they ranged from cheesecakes to mousses to sponge cakes and the like. And the dish of the day went to Simele, who channeled his children's favorite breakfast pancakes and served them with a Biscoff and bacon crumble, which sounded like a thing of great, great beauty and wisdom, if you ask me. The judges raving about the flavors, not so much the presentation. I think the term they used was ugly delicious, but delicious was the dominant adjective there. So Simele walking away with the kudos of winning dish of the day. Unfortunately, at the other end of the competition, though, things went a bit pear-shaped for Phil, whose attempt to honor his wife's Dutch family Christmas tradition just didn't come together. And I know I'm not the only one disappointed to see Dr. Phil leaving the show. The whole cast and crew looked very downtrodden as they said goodbye to the 33-year-old surgeon who has made such a name for himself in this competition and won himself such a lot of fans. But we'll have to go back to the other kind of knife skills, I guess, for now. Dr. Phil Munda, it's wonderful to have you on the line with us this afternoon. And I'm so sorry the MasterChef journey has come to an end for you, but it's been a huge pleasure watching you over the last 14 weeks and lovely to speak to you today.
8: Hi, Pippa. I'm so happy to speak to you. Yeah, it's been such a phenomenal journey, honestly, more than I could have ever hoped for. Obviously, you always wish you can go further, but yeah, wow, I wouldn't change anything.
0: I mean, you are a high achiever. I looked at your biography and it says things like 8 distinctions in matric and a first-team rugby player and a bit of a karaoke expert on the side. I mean, you're obviously somebody who's very driven. Phil, were you always driven in the kitchen, or is that something that came later in life?
8: So I'm someone who's always very competitive when it comes to games. Like my normal persona, I'm a people pleaser. I like to make sure everyone's happy around me. But once it's a competition, then competition full switches on. And when it comes to cooking, it actually was, I couldn't cook at all until 2012.
0: Yeah.
8: And I started watching MasterChef Australia that year with a friend of mine. And I just fell in love with all the things that you could do with food and everything that was possible. And I started to dabble a bit and realize how fun it was. And I always tell people as well, you know, everyone has to eat 3 times a day. So that being, having cooking as a hobby just makes that process so much more fun.
0: Okay. I mean, Phil, a surgeon, it's a high-pressure job, make no mistake, in real life. And I think a lot of people would have been surprised when the first time that fact about you was shared. And they would think, well, what on earth are you doing here in the MasterChef kitchen? Is this somebody who is looking to leave the world of medicine and have a complete career change? Is this about giving yourself a bit of a sabbatical to blow off some steam? Do you want to explain to us what you were looking for from entering the competition?
8: Yeah, to be honest, it was a few things. It was a fulfillment of a lifelong dream that started from when I watched MasterChef Australia. And then you are right, it was also like a good break because what actually happened was at the end of last year, I was still specializing in surgery.
0: Yeah.
8: In the last week of my contract of specialization, MasterChef applications opened.
0: Oh my gosh.
8: And I was like, this is meant to be. And you know, there's a lot of us who, we finish specializing, we jump straight into another job, but the burnout factor from the specialization program is real.
0: Yeah.
8: So I took some time off. I was a house husband for 1 month, which was great. Then I did MasterChef, which wasn't so much of a break, but was still amazing. And now I'm back to working in private practice in Joburg.
0: Okay, so you are back at in the medical field. I'm sure a lot of people will be relieved to hear that and probably wanting to find this Dr. Phil when they're in need of a surgeon. Phil, I mean, you've referenced being a house husband and you were incredibly complimentary about your wife's supporting role for you last night. When those videos came up, you had some lovely things to say about how Ashley has supported you. Do you want to tell us a little bit more?
8: Yeah, Ashley, she's fantastic. We met 10 years ago, and when we were leaving Cape Town, and then we've been dating ever since we've been in Joburg. During internship, I was working at Baragwanath, and you have 36, 40-hour shifts regularly. Ash was the one who would make sure that I had food, make sure that I had water, make sure that I could actually get to sleep, make sure that there's quiet around me. And she was also extremely understanding about the times when I couldn't actually attend family occasions, like her grandmother's birthday, like her brother's graduation. There were times when things happened on the weekend, and unfortunately, I had to attend to them. And that's something which I think she's always taken with so much grace. But I know that there is times when it's really difficult for her, when people are always asking, "Where's Phil? Where's Phil?" whenever she has to go to things by herself.
0: I'm making a point of referencing this because it's so relevant to the dish that you put up last night, and I know it didn't work out as you planned to, but Phil, what you wanted to do was honor Ashley and thank her for that support by creating a dish, or rather recreating a version of a dish that you had enjoyed during her family's Christmas celebrations in the Netherlands. Now, tell us what it was meant to be and what the sort of concept was that you were trying to emulate.
8: So what I was trying to do was I was trying to make a millefeuille, so multiple layers of pastry with a good strong mousse between them. I made that very compote for some acidity and complexity in the dish, and I really wanted to make a showstopper. I think I fell into a common MasterChef trap where, by the time you're in the top 10, you don't want to make something simple, because I actually have a Biscoff tiramisu recipe that is great. But I was like, that will probably be about 20 minutes of work. I'll be standing around doing nothing. I need to actually push the boat out and try to be a real standout dish today. So I tried. Unfortunately, it was probably the wrong decision. The oven issue that I had meant that the Biscoff was still, my pastry was still warm when I started building it.
0: Yeah.
8: So everything collapsed, my mousse split, and I was kind of resigned to my elimination. Even at the end of the cook, I kind of had a look at the other guys and I was like, well,
0: So you knew that was it. I mean, your hearts just sank all over the country, Phil, because as you said, you could literally see the thing starting to lose its structure as the mousse melted, and what could have, if you'd had 5 or 10 extra minutes to cool that pastry, could have been a very different outcome.
8: Yes. Or maybe if I'd done it deconstructed.
0: Yeah, oh God, who knows? I mean, you can't second guess yourself on these things. Phil, I mean, obviously disappointing for you that the journey comes to an end, and to go home on a dish that was meant to be a tribute to family must have been hard. But of course, the flip side of that is it meant that you did get to go home to the family. And one of our listeners is asking, what was the first thing that your wife and family wanted you to cook for them when you got home?
8: The first thing that my wife wanted me to cook for her when I got home was duck à l'orange, my choc à l'orange.
0: Nice. Good call, actually.
8: Yes.
0: Okay.
8: Yeah.
0: And, I mean, are there any dishes that you're never going to try again based off the experience you've had in the MasterChef kitchen?
8: No. To be honest, it's the complete opposite. The MasterChef kitchen has taught me that there's so much more that I want to try, and there's so much more that I can do. I'm really excited to just push my culinary talents more, push my skills more, and show what I can really do in the kitchen.
0: Okay. Another listener asking a very pertinent point, saying everybody's joked the whole season about the surgeon with the knife skills, but do your surgical skills actually help you in the kitchen?
8: They definitely do, hey. When we had that organ challenge, I was at home. When I got those kidneys, I felt like I was in the operating room. I knew exactly what needed to go and stay. Keith and Simele were in front of me, and they had the hearts. And I was telling them, I was like, guys, you need to remove this valve and that. And they were like, Phil, don't say valves. I was like, okay, the white thing.
0: Love it.
8: So that really did help a lot. And I think just like, I mean, obviously, apart from this last cook, staying calm under pressure, is something which obviously is a very important part of my job, and
0: for
8: I think
0: sure.
8: that it really did help me in a lot of the challenges.
0: Staying calm under pressure, and it was very obvious last night, Phil, to see that you are somebody who's had a calming and reassuring impact on your fellow contestants as well. They were using terms like a big brother in the kitchen, somebody who supported me, not just the fellow contestants, but the judges obviously disappointed to see you go, as I'm sure you would have been. What do you think would you say is the most valuable thing you've taken away from the MasterChef experience, either in terms of the new skills you've acquired or just in terms of personal growth?
8: I think I've taken away the friendships and the family that we built from MasterChef. But then in terms of my own personal growth, I think you know, some people would be surprised to hear it, but I'm someone who seems very confident on the face of it, but sometimes I question how much, you know, how much people would sort of like me or get along with me and stuff like that. Yeah. And on the show, I felt like I was able to build community amongst all the different groups and bring everyone together. I pride myself on my bedside manner, so to speak, you know, and that's how I move through life. I always want to make sure that the people around me, whether I know them or not, are comfortable, are happy, and are safe. And I think, for me, I was very emotional watching the end of the episode, especially, you know, with Candace and Jashane's diaries, because I didn't know about that. And that really got to me, that I was like, you know, the way that I'm moving through life is having a positive effect.
0: Well, we need more people like that in hospital rooms and in kitchens and all over the world. So, Phil, thank you for being that presence in the kitchen. And it's been a huge delight to watch you. Fans also very disappointed to see you go. But I'm so glad to hear what a positive experience it's been for you. And thank you so much for taking time to chat to us today.
8: Great. Thank you so much, Rita. It's been a pleasure.
0: All the best to you, Dr. Phil Munda of MasterChef, leaving the competition last night, which now means we are down to 9 contestants left. And next week, it looks like they are being handed a box of eggs and a very short clock. 10 minutes, I think I heard them say, to do something. We don't know what it is yet. I do know that everybody will be walking on eggshells, not to drop them and break them by the sounds of things. To find out more, you're going to have to tune in on Sunday evening at 6 p.m. on ETV for the next episode. 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
10: 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It's damaging our communities. People have been maimed, they've been killed, children, innocent people. I mean, how long will this still go on? How long?
9: So go ahead and give us a call on 021-446-0567.
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0: We're going to finish with some music, and it's quite a story today because the singer whose debut single we're about to play for you is only 16 years old. And the story of how she came to make this song and get it out into the world is quite an interesting one that starts with a singing.

0: competition at a KZN shopping mall of all places. But what happened is that the synchronicities around that event brought her into the ambit of a singer named Kyle Deutsch, who we've spoken to on this show before. And one thing led to another, and we now have a new song birthed into the world. The artist in question, 16-year-old Kath Killian, is with me on the line now. And Kath, it's wonderful to have you on us on Cape Talk this afternoon. Welcome to the show.
1: Hello, thank you so much for having me.
0: It's a huge pleasure. Kath, how long have you been singing for? Is it something you've been doing all your life?
1: I have always been singing, but I was never really good at it. I started singing at the age of 9.
0: Okay. Now, I believe that you live with a hearing impairment of some sort. And Kath, how does that influence your connection with music?
1: Honestly, it's been really hard growing up with a hearing disability. Mm-hmm. But it's not only as hard when singing, but there's many challenges when it comes to, you know, day-to-day life. But with singing, when it comes to competitions or just shows, you kind of get looked at differently or get seen as like on a lower term than what everyone else has. Mm-hmm. But one of the most challenging parts is like hearing your timing and your words, how you pronounce your words in singing. Mm-hmm. And especially when I've done shows, I've always had to have these inner ears, which is quite noticeable on stage, and it can be quite embarrassing, to be honest. But it's honestly helped me to just, you know, feel music a lot deeper and just feel music in my own way. And yeah, it's definitely made me love music a lot more, to be honest.
0: I mean, it's how wonderful that we live in a world where that kind of assistive device is available to you to unlock the experience. Because, Kath, this is obviously something that you love doing and that you're very good at. Because off you go and enter the local shopping centre's Got Talent competition, and you catch the attention of a musician named Kyle Deutsch, who has been with us on the show before.
1: Yes.
0: How did that encounter bring us to where we are today, about to share your debut single with the world?
1: Honestly, Kyle Deutsch has been such a blessing in this whole journey. In the competition, we used to have these private little training sessions before each round. Mm-hmm. And obviously, I was very nervous and had never really put myself out there. And we just connected so well, and he made me believe in myself from the first time I ever did it. And he always used to tell me that he saw so much more than just, you know, that person on stage. And it really made me believe so much more in myself. And I had done the competition in 2023, 2024, and 2025.
0: Yeah.
1: But in the last year, he came up to me, and his producer's daughter had actually written a song and knew there was a voice who would match it, and that's me. But yeah, working with him has been so amazing. He's really such an uplifting person, coach, and just a person in general. He's very fun to work with, and I definitely connect really well with him, which has made this whole journey a lot more fun. And yeah.
0: Amazing. I mean, Kath, before we play the song for our audience, just how exciting is it for you to know that your song is being played on radio, that something you've been part of is out into the world for public consumption? Does that thrill you, scare you, a little bit of both?
1: Honestly, it's quite a dream come true, because I've always been looked down at school. I never really got recognized. And when I came out of school, obviously my mom and just my family in general has always pushed me to see further than all the negative thoughts behind your talent. And so putting myself out there, obviously by doing the competition and all of that, I realized that all these insecurities and all of that do not define me. So putting myself out there, and especially being on radio, is really quite a dream come true, and very exciting. And I can't wait to see where this takes me.
0: Well, Kat, I can't wait to share your song with our audience. Thank you so much for joining us this afternoon, and we wish you all the best for the future. Only 16 years old, her name is Kath Killian, and her song Edge of Maybe is now available on all major streaming platforms nationwide. Let's take a listen.

0: Hold your phone and watch her go. Her name is Kath Killian, only 16 years old. And if you like that song, you're going onto your favorite streaming platform to search for Edge of Maybe. On tomorrow's edition of the show, we meet the man who's just skateboarded all the way from Uganda to Cape Town. His arrival is expected within the next half an hour at the City Bowl Skate Park for those who want to be there in person. We'll also be speaking to a victim of childhood grooming and assault who is now an activist alerting parents on how it happens.
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3: The latest from a major trial into organized crime in Cape Town and an urgent meeting on illegal immigration as we mark Africa Day. Good afternoon, I'm Wesley Peterson. Alleged gang boss Nafis Modak's apparent middleman has today admitted he lied to police about aspects of his case. Ziyad Poole is testifying in his own defense. He's among Modak's 14 alleged co-conspirators. Carlo Peterson has more.
4: Ziyad Poole faces more than 20 charges related to allegedly orchestrating murders and other crimes on behalf of Nafis Modak. The state believes Poole received payments from Modak to plan two murders, as well as the attacks on slain anti-gang detective Charles Kinnear, attorney William Booth, and underworld figure Andre Nordier. Nordier was killed in a drive-by shooting in Paro a year ago, but Poole denies the charges. He claims he was merely employed as a bodyguard in Modak's security team. He admits he lied about being Modak's driver on the day he was arrested in April 2021 because he was traumatized. Poole says he initially lodged a case against the Hawks related to Modak's arrest.
5: I spoke to the lawyer that same day. I told him, no, something's wrong. I wasn't the driver. Poole was close back. And that's what I
4: done. Poole told the court he also lied to the Hawks to avoid being arrested because he was in shock, although he later handed himself in. Carlo Peterson, Eyewitness News, Western Cape High Court.
3: Anti-crime lobby group Action Society says South Africans are still under siege despite a slight decline in some crime stats. Fourth quarter stats for the first 3 months of the year, released on Friday, show a 4.6% drop in contact crimes. The national murder rate has decreased by 9.5%, while on average 109 rapes are reported to police every day. Action Society spokesperson Juanita Dupria says the stats paint a grim picture of life in South Africa, with communities continuing to live under relentless pressure from violent crime while the criminal justice system gradually worsens.
6: South Africans are exhausted by crime, but they are equally exhausted by a system that keeps promising improvement while conditions on the ground continue to worsen. Communities are seeing the same patterns repeatedly. Violent offenders returning to the streets, delayed investigations, overwhelmed detectives and police stations without the basic resources needed to respond effectively.
3: Indicative of the country's crime crisis, 15 people have been killed in shootings in the Western Cape over the weekend. It started on Friday with 7 people shot dead in Kayamandi in Stellenbosch. Camry Clark has more.
7: Police are yet to determine the motive for separate shootings in Cape Town this weekend. 8 people, including a 13-year-old child, died in attacks in Khayelitsha, Mitchell's Plain and Elsie's River. The police's Wesley Twigg.
8: The 13-year-old victim was declared deceased on the scene by medical personnel, while the other victims were transported to a medical facility for treatment.
7: In Stellenbosch, 3 armed assassins killed a 46-year-old man as he was arriving home from work. Serious and violent crimes detectives have been assigned the case. Camry Clark, Eyewitness News.
3: Security cluster ministers are in an urgent meeting to address protests against illegal immigrants. The closed-door meeting at the Union Buildings in Pretoria is being attended by ministers, deputy ministers and senior national security officials, including Acting National Police Commissioner Puleng Dampane. Nkosikona Malinga Mnisi reports.
9: The gathering comes as protests continue in parts of the country, with communities calling for tougher action against undocumented foreign nationals and their deportation. Government says the meeting is aimed at addressing illegal immigration and social cohesion challenges. Ministers are expected to finalize a framework for the National Action Plan to combat racism, xenophobia and related intolerance. Later today, the security cluster will also meet political parties, civic groups and organizations involved in recent anti-illegal immigration protests across the country. Government says the talks are intended to establish rules for protest actions and to discuss measures to deal with illegal immigration. Or see Kwana Malinga Mnisi, Eyewitness News in Pretoria.
3: At the same time, migrant rights organizations are marking Africa Day with a picket in Cape Town. Ntutuzelo Nene is there.
10: Organizers of the Africa Day picket say they stand against Afrophobia, discrimination and violence directed at migrants in South Africa. They say no African should be treated as a foreigner on the continent. Demonstrators outside the St. George's Cathedral say there is no place for racism and hate in the country. Meanwhile, organizers of protests against undocumented foreigners have rejected claims that their demonstrations are violent or xenophobic. Ndutuzelo Nene, Eyewitness News in Cape Town.
3: And the man credited for the global success of 7-Eleven convenience stores, Toshifumi Suzuki, has died at the age of 93. Known as the father of the convenience store in Japan, he died due to heart failure last week. Suzuki opened the first 7-Eleven in 1974 and grew the business into the world's largest convenience store chain. Gold's at $4,570.84 an ounce, the rand 16.33 to the dollar, 22.04 to the pound, 19.01 to the euro. Brent crude's $97.81 a barrel. In traffic, an accident on the R300 northbound over Stellenbosch Arterial Bridge. Franschhoek Pass remains closed to traffic until further notice. Cape Town weather tomorrow, cloudy with a light southwesterly breeze, a low of 14 and a high of 19. The top story this hour, alleged gang boss Nafis Modak's apparent middleman has today admitted he lied to police about aspects of his case.
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11: 8 minutes past 3 o'clock on this Monday, the 25th of May. Good afternoon from John Matham. In about 10 minutes' time, talking to human rights and social justice activist Mark Haywood about the question of how we view crime which is committed for survival. Stealing bread so you can eat, for example. After news at 3:30, talk to a medical professor about tattoos and cancer. And I'll finish this first hour of Afternoon Drive on this Monday afternoon in conversation with Ross Tucker, something I absolutely love doing, being in conversation with Ross. And we'll be talking about the Cape Town Marathon, and we'll be talking about Southern African 400-meter runners, and we'll be talking about the enhanced games. We might talk about other things as well, who knows. 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
11: This is what a medical professional said to me earlier today. "Wow, you've got a long body," she said. It's a strange thing to hear when you're 71 years old and you've never thought of yourself as having a long body or a short body or any kind of body at all. It's the body you've lived with for 71 years. The context is that I have great pain in my feet at the moment, and I thought it was plantar fasciitis, but I saw a podiatrist on Friday morning and he does not believe it is plantar fasciitis, and he is worried that it might be a thing that will need surgery if it is the thing that he thinks it might be. And the only way to establish whether it is the thing or whether it is not the thing is to have me x-rayed and ultrasounded up the wazoo. In other words, a lot of different angles, you see. So I went off to radiologist practice at one of the private hospitals not too far away from where I live, and I was being measured. And there's a machine where I'm kind of standing upright against the machine off the ground, and the top of my body is being measured, and then the bottom half of my body is being measured and x-rayed. And she simply could not get the machine to work on the bottom half of my body, because the machine is set for people who have more balanced bodies between upper and lower than I apparently have. I've never thought of that about myself. You know, I'm 1.81, 5'11" and a half, and I've always thought that the top half of my body is in perfect ratio to the bottom half of the body. But there I heard those deathly words. Wow, what a long body you've got, which means I've got very short legs, which is, again, if you looked at me, Obi, and thought, gee, John's got short legs? No, no. Glynis, have you ever looked at me and thought, John's got short legs? Anyway, there we go. The main reason why I'm telling you this story is because of the way it connects with one of the front page stories of the Sunday Times yesterday. I mean, there I was walking in to a radiologist's practice at a private hospital, being x-rayed and ultrasounded by the most modern equipment, by incredibly well-trained personnel. And I announce myself, they check that I'm on the system, they wave me through, I get done, I wave goodbye, nobody presents me with a bill because medical aid is going to pay it, and I operate as do a few, by comparison, a few South Africans operate in this world of private healthcare where there is fabulous service at a cost, at a substantial cost, I know, but there it is, nothing to worry about. 20 minutes from parking to leaving, and I've had this work done, and it's going to be interpreted by somebody equally expert, and I am going to get the best possible medical advice. And one of the front page stories of the Sunday Times yesterday was an interview with the doctor who exposed the problems at the Charlotte Maxeke Johannesburg Academic Hospital, Professor Adam Mohammed, the head of internal medicine, and he has decided to leave the public sector. The public protector released on Friday a very, very, very critical report of how badly the hospital has been run and how work to fix

0: problems caused by the fire being held back by various departments within the Gauteng government. And Adam Mohammed said that the hospital remains totally dysfunctional because of the BS of politics. They're stealing and fraud. Even the successes that hospital management are claiming are not funded by them. A lot of the fixing was sorted through private funding. He pointed to critical vacancies that remain unfilled. He talked about services severely compromised, entire departments unable to function properly, doctors being paid late, health workers using public sector hours to work in private health, and just... The rot described by the public protector is ongoing. The hospital has not been renovated. The wards are not functioning. The fire issues are not resolved. So that's the medical system that the vast majority of South Africans have to try and get better in. So there's my absolutely wonderful experience. I go in, everything's done, boom, latest equipment, experts, blah, blah, blah, blah, blah. And that's not the reality of most of South Africans. And it just again made me think that universal access is a noble goal. It is something that we must work towards. We must work towards it. And the NHI, how can you introduce the NHI into the kind of hospital system into which the Charlotte Makgwaeke Academic Hospital fits? You can't. It's so dysfunctional, it's so degraded, it is so corrupt that all you're doing is creating another opportunity for theft. Why? I mean, I think Aaron Motsoaledi is a decent man. The way he responded, for example, to the way that, you remember that terrible incident of just more than a week ago where a mother who was crossing the road with her child because her husband had been involved in a fatal road accident and she was hit by one of the cars in Aaron Motsoaledi's convoy and she was killed. The way he responded to that was so unlike the way Paul Mashatile responded to the way that his bodyguards beat up somebody for daring to challenge the reign of the king. And he's a decent man, but why is he so blinkered on this? Why can he not see that the NHI that he and the ANC are insisting on forcing us into, although I'm pretty certain they'll be stopped by the Concord, but anyway, why can't they see that it's a non-starter given the state of the public health sector in this country? Why can't he see that?
1: EWN Traffic. John, thanks very much. Happening in traffic this afternoon, there's an accident on the R300 northbound over Stellenbosch Arterial Bridge, and Franschhoek Pass still remains closed to traffic until further notice. If you see anything worth mentioning in our traffic reports, our WhatsApp line is at 072-567-1567. I'm Zane Johnson. More Eyewitness News traffic in 15 minutes.
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0: The dams are up by 1 percentage point at a figure this morning of 71.8. That compares with, 59% last year, 59% the year before, 61% the year before that, and 64% in 2022. So the dams are currently better off than at any time in the last 5 years, but that is no reason to relax. The rest of the week, according to Weather SA, 14 to 19 tomorrow with cloudy skies and a light west-southwesterly wind. Partly cloudy on Wednesday, 13 to 19 with a light east-southeaster. A 30% chance of 3 millimeters of rain on Thursday, 13 to 18 with a light south-southeaster. 12 to 19 under sunny skies on Friday with a light southeaster. There's rugby at the DHL Stadium, a URC quarterfinal, the DHL Stormers against Cardiff on Saturday. That will happen under cloudy skies, but no rain is forecast. 12 to 21 with hardly any wind at all, so nothing to stop free-flowing and victorious rugby being played. Sunshine on Sunday, 12 to 20 with a light southeasterly wind.
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4: 21 minutes now past three. I had a lovely day yesterday. Family came round for a Sunday lunch, a braai, in my backyard, in perfect weather. My son and his partner were there, my younger sister and her husband were there, my younger daughter, I only have one daughter, and my other child, my younger child, joined from Boston, where she's visiting a friend. She lives in Atlanta. So family, lunch, braai. Went shopping for braai goodies on Sunday morning and went, wow! This stuff is woo! But it's a family lunch, so I sort of did that and handed over my credit card and paid for this expensive food that we all consumed and delighted in each other's company, and we laughed and we told stories, and it's just a perfect way to spend a Sunday lunch. And I can do that. I can go, ow, that's expensive, but still put it into my shopping bag and take it home with me. What about people who can't? Who not only can't afford the price that, you know, beef fillet has got to at the moment, but can't afford a loaf of bread every day or every second day? What about those people? And I was reading this morning on the Daily Maverick something new by Mark Hayward, who's a regular guest with me. Hunger versus the law, when survival becomes a crime. What do you do when somebody is stealing to survive? And following some conversations that Mark had, he found out that, hello, Mark, a lot of stealing is being done for survival purposes. You there?
7: I am, John. Hi. Yes.
4: Yeah.
7: John, good afternoon, and thank you so much for having this discussion, and thank you for the way that you framed the discussion. Just to give listeners a bit of background, you know, the article is basically about a TikTok reel that I came across a few weeks ago, where there was a couple of women who had been arrested for stealing from a shop, and what they had stolen was very basic foodstuffs and also basic hygiene stuffs. And, you know, you looked at these women and I thought, how many people are put in this position at the moment where absolute poverty, having absolutely no income, is putting people in a cruel position of sometimes having to contemplate and actually steal in order to satisfy a child's needs in the house. And as I dug, you know, I got more shocked and more concerned because the latest crime statistics that were released at the end of last week show that there are roughly 40,000 arrests per year for shoplifting in our country. When I went to NICRO, which, as listeners probably know, is the organization that works around rehabilitating and helping people who have been arrested, people who have been in prison, I found out that most of the people who are being arrested for shoplifting are people who are unemployed, people who live in absolute poverty. And, you know, it was those statistics that helped me to understand the human dimensions of the crisis of hunger that we have in this country when it is combined with the crisis of low or no income. And I guess my article really, it's intended to provoke, but it's really a cry from the heart to say, you know, there are 20 million of our fellow human beings in our country who will suffer hunger at some point in the next few days or in the course of this month. And we should be more concerned about this as a social and moral issue than we are.
4: Because I don't think that poverty is an excuse for theft, because there are people equally poor who somehow manage without stealing. I think where sort of notions of traditional justice come in, traditional law enforcement, is that the sentence matches the crime and the motivation for the crime must be taken into account in the sentence. But, you know, if we get stuck in the law and order part of this, you can't justify stealing, John. I don't know whether I'm going to get those WhatsApps, but it's entirely possible that I might. You and Mark Awood are saying some crimes are okay, which is not what we're saying.
7: No, it's not.
4: So if you just talk about the law and order aspects of this, you end up in a very small circle of going nowhere. And that's why you have to talk about the bigger aspects of why haven't we done better at reducing unemployment, at reducing inequality, at making it possible for more people to live, even if it's only a basic life, a decent and healthy basic life.
7: No, that's precisely the questions. And, you know, this issue of hunger and food intersects with almost every social problem that we have in our country. And again, that's what troubles me about the levels of hunger, because it exacerbates ill health, it exacerbates mental illness, it explains poor performance of many children at school. It's a manifestation of the inequality that we have. And it all stems from two things, really: very high levels of theft and corruption, major theft, not petty theft of a food item or a you know, a roll on deodorant, the billions of rand in theft. But also, John, I have to say that it stems from what I call in the article profiteering from essential foodstuffs by some of our major retailers, who are making rates of profit which are twice the international average, paying executives close to 100 million rand a year. And I just don't think that is reasonable in our context. So I'm kind of begging for humanity and moderation and responsibility all round. At the moment, the people who are carrying the can are poor people, because yes, you cannot justify theft because of hunger, but some people are so desperate that they do steal. They end up in prison because they can't afford bail, in torturous, inhumane, overcrowded prison cells, or they end up with a criminal record because of something like that. And it's an area where the law is failing us. And if you want to understand why there's a breakdown in law and order and respect for the law in our country, one of the reasons that you will come across is because people will say, the law doesn't protect us.

0: justice, and that hasn't been helped by the large-scale theft, so that the people who should be making sure and profess to be concerned about making sure that the poor become less poor are, you know, they are feeding themselves before they... There's a line in a play that I'm doing that says, all men want more once they have enough. And we don't have a culture of, I have enough, so I'm going to stop there. I want more, I want more. And if that more is at the cost of other people who, as a result of my wanting more, have less, I don't care. That's not my issue. And so, I mean, it's this complex intertwining of historical causes and contemporary realities, which, you know, it's essentially dehumanizes a very large part of our population.
1: Yeah, and those are the profound questions you've asked, John, that we should be thinking about in our, you know, in our religious gatherings, whatever our faiths are, around our kitchen tables, because they diminish all of us. And I agree, you can't solve it by cutting the pay of an executive who earns 90 million rand a year in half. But I would appeal to executives in our countries to question what is enough. Because when you take that amount of money, then you're taking it from somebody. And you're setting a kind of, you're sending a message to society. And we've got to change the messages in our society. We've got to reinforce our values. You know, if we believe in Ubuntu, if we believe in values of good citizenship, of neighborliness, that people shouldn't starve, that people shouldn't have indignity forced upon them, then it requires that we ask these questions and, more importantly, that we act on them once we've asked them.
0: Thank you very much to human rights and social justice activist Mark Haywood. It's 29 minutes now to 4 o'clock with the latest Eyewitness News. Wesley Peterson.
2: Thanks, John. Good afternoon. The bail hearing of a Northwest businessman implicated at the Madlanga Commission and accused of staging a fake hit on his life has been postponed to Thursday. Political fixer Bran Mokgotsi has today appeared in the Johannesburg Magistrates Court on charges including perjury, defeating the ends of justice, unlawful possession of a firearm and ammunition, and discharging a firearm in a public space. State prosecutor Tami Mpekane has told the court investigating officers went to a house in Mahikeng to verify an address Mokgotsi and his wife had provided.
3: This is a false address, and both Dorothy Orabile Lokhaba and the applicant is not residing at their mentioned address. In my view, Dorothy Orabile Lokhaba is in cahoots with the applicant not to furnish a correct residential address that the applicant is residing.
2: Defense lawyer William Sekgatlha says the confusion was due to his client's home being located on tribal land, with officers going to a house a few minutes away.
4: This causes confusion and has caused confusion in the past, which is why I supplied a pin location. My wife's number was also furnished by my attorney of record to the investigating officer. On Tuesday, the 19th of May, 2026, I did so with the hope that the investigating officer will attend to phone my wife should he experience any difficulties with the said address.
2: The prosecution says they'll need a few days to verify the address.
3: The state is aware that the bail application is urgent. However, Your Worship, this is not what the state has created, because the state was not given the address on numerous occasions. So the fault cannot squarely lie on the state.
2: Parliament's Select Committee on Social Services has again commended the country's ability to successfully trace and contain hantavirus cases. Committee Chairperson Desiree Finis says authorities have implemented comprehensive contact tracing measures, with most of the identified contacts successfully traced and currently being monitored.
5: These developments demonstrate the strength of the country's surveillance systems and highlight the importance of sustained investment in institutions.
2: Addressing a social cluster briefing in Parliament today, she adds South Africans can rest assured there's no cause for panic.
5: There is no cause for panic. The situation is under control and is being closely monitored by health authorities.
2: Agriculture MEC.

0: Ivan Meyer says a new phytosanitary agreement between South Africa and China is expected to boost jobs. The deal, signed last month, will ease strict health and safety requirements for citrus exports. Last year, South Africa exported nearly 130,000 tons of citrus, valued at more than 1.5 billion rand. Meyer says the Western Cape produces 20% of the country's citrus crop.
1: Expanded access to the Chinese market for our citrus fruit is a major boost for economic growth and job creation in the Western Cape.
0: And Pope Leo XIV has called for the disarming of artificial intelligence in his long-awaited manifesto on the rapidly developing technology. Presenting his first Magnificent Humanity in person at the Vatican alongside AI experts today, the Pope warned of new forms of slavery behind its rise. Leo, the first US Pope, also warned against the race for ever more powerful algorithms and larger data sets driven by the desire to secure geopolitical or commercial dominance. Co-founder of US giant Anthropic, Christopher Ola, was also in attendance and stated AI companies operate inside a set of incentives and constraints that can sometimes conflict with doing the right thing. He welcomed input from the outside actors, like the Catholic Church, to push events in a better direction, saying the questions raised by AI are bigger than the AI research community. Anthropic is embroiled in a legal battle with the US military after opposing the use of its technology for lethal autonomous warfare and mass surveillance. Cape Town weather tomorrow, cloudy with a light southwesterly breeze, a low of 14 and a high of 19. The top story this hour, the bail hearing of a Northwest businessman implicated at the Madlanga Commission and accused of staging a fake hit on his life has been postponed to Thursday.
2: EWN Traffic. Happening in traffic this afternoon, there's a police incident at the Tableview beachfront at Marine Circle. You are asked to please avoid the area and stay clear of that particular area. Clearing that crash on the R300 northbound over Stellenbosch Arterial Bridge. We have a stationary truck on the N2 inbound to the ramp on the M5 northbound, and that ramp is closed to traffic. Actually, I had a look at it. It's two trucks. One tried to pass the other one. And of course broke down and couldn't make it. So that ramp is closed to traffic. It's into inbound, the link onto the ramp onto the M5, and that's the M5 northbound through towards the Kuberg interchange. Franschhoek Pass remains closed to traffic until further notice. And if you see anything worth mentioning, our WhatsApp line is on 0725671567. I'm Zane Johnson, more Eyewitness News traffic in 15 minutes.
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4: Andrew says to me in a text WhatsApp, I worked at Pick n Pay for many years. The saddest thing to witness was baby formula getting stolen and mothers who cannot breastfeed being arrested. Stuart suggests a food stamp system. I don't know what would be involved in setting that up and how effective it might be in dealing with at least part of the problem. And then a couple of voice notes.
5: John, good afternoon. I just want to say, hope you have a lekker Monday. And I think your colleague is George. And tell George and the team, you know, sometimes you just have to have a lekker day. And I hope you guys have a lekker day, like a Monday. It's a lovely day. We have a lot of things that makes us upset. But at the moment, let's try and make a laugh best out of it. Have a blessed evening. Jason here from Brackenfell. Thank you, guys. Keep it up. Keep up the good work.
4: Thank you, Jason. George is having a lekker day because George is not at work. George's mother is down from the Pretoria area spending some time with her beloved son in and around Cape Town. So George has the day off, and it's not a bad day on which to have the day off and squire your mother around Cape Town. But Obi and I and Riaz and Glynis will do our best to take your advice to heart, and we'll do our best to have a lekker day.
6: John, you started today's program with a bit of a discussion about a medical situation, and I know it's not directly related, but about 2 months ago, I went to my doctor with a bit of a problem, and he said, oh no, you need to go to the hospital immediately. We need to operate. So obviously I was quite concerned, rush off to the hospital to get admitted. I send the anesthetist, they do the operation, and 2 days later I'm out of hospital. And then I discover that the doctor and the anesthetist that he sent me to is so pricey that even with the gap cover, I still had to pay in quite a few thousand rand for each one of them. And I just thought I'm very eternally grateful, absolutely, that I did have the medical aid and the doctor had the almost foresight to say I must go immediately. So I'm eternally grateful that happened, because it could have led to a terrible situation if I didn't. But I'm just wondering if, you know, this situation, I'm out of pocket now by about, well, a good couple of thousand rand. And I'm just trying to figure out, how does that work, where the doctor just decides I'm sending you to a really, really expensive person and you don't have any say in the matter? And I know it's an emergency situation, but what is that about?
4: You're asking the wrong person. 20 minutes it is now to 4 o'clock. And when I was discussing last year my intention, or discussing whether I should, and then once I decided that I would, discussing the intention to have a tattoo, there were a lot of people who encouraged me, said go for it, and these were people in their 30s and grannies in their 70s who the previous week had gone to have a tattoo exactly the same as their granddaughter. So the two of them went to have the same tattoo on the same part of their body, probably those parts of the bodies in slightly different shape, given its grandmother and grandchild. And so most people were supportive. Go for it, John. And I'm very glad that I did. I very much like the tattoo. It's discreet in that it cannot be seen when I'm out and about. You have to be with me when I have my shirt off to see it, and there are not too many people that are with me when I have my shirt off. Let me make that plain straight away. And I have been thinking about having another one, having a balancing one on the right arm, same part of the right sort of, you know, upper arm where the tattoo is on the left upper arm. And but I mean, there were people who told me that I was wrong because I was allowing the devil into my body, and that's an easy criticism to just ignore. And then there were the people who told me tattoo ink is linked to cancer and you shouldn't be doing it because you're increasing the risk. And I kind of went, oh, please, that's a scare story. And that's been my view until last week, when I read an article by George Clausen, who is News 24's ombud. But prior to taking on that role, he effectively worked mostly as a science journalist. And he is a man for whom facts and empirical realities are very important. So when George quotes several studies, as he did in the article, saying that there is, yes, a link between tattoo ink and cancer, I go, oh, how serious is that risk? Professor Annemart Engelbrecht joins us now, professor in the Department of Physiological Sciences at Stellenbosch University. Annemart, good afternoon. Do you have a tattoo?
7: No, not.
4: And the reason you don't have one is because you don't want to increase the risk of cancer, or some other reason?
7: Well, I think you will be happy to know that the short answer is there is no convincing scientific evidence that tattoos directly cause cancer. But the thing is, there is emerging evidence that tattoos may be associated with a small increase risk of certain cancers, and in particular lymphomas. So this evidence is only still preliminary, and it's inconsistent, and it's far weaker than the evidence that links smoking to cancer. Okay. That is my answer in a nutshell.
4: Okay, so emerging because people have only started to look into it? Because, I mean, tattooing has exploded worldwide over the last, I suppose, decade, that it's become completely normalized. And people from all walks of life, of all ages, are having multiple tattoos. So maybe it's only emerging because it's only now starting to be looked at?
7: Yeah, it might be, but I can tell you maybe what is biologically plausible.
4: Okay.
7: So the reason why scientists become more concerned about tattoo safety is what the tattoo inks contain. So some of the tattoo inks contain polycyclic aromatic hydrocarbons and primary aromatic amines and heavy metals like nickel and chromium and cobalt and cadmium and lead and nanoparticles. And these ink particles migrate from the skin to the lymph nodes and can remain there for years. So some tattoo pigments contain chemicals classified as carcinogenic under certain exposure conditions. So that only establishes biological plausibility. but the plausibility is not proof of carcinogenicity in humans. And that is very important to know. And so the Swedish lymphoma studies, this is the main study behind all the headlines, did the population-based case control study in Sweden, and where they looked at 11,900 people, and they compared these people with lymphomas to control people, so this is healthy controls, and they only ask about the two exposure. So the main finding from that study is that there was a 21% increased risk, relative risk of lymphoma. But that sounds out very dramatically, but scientifically there's also major limitations to this study. So I think the main weakness is that association is not equal to causation. And I think this is the single most important thing about this study. So the study showed there's a statistical association, but it did not prove that two cause lymphomas. So case control studies are useful for generating hypotheses, but there are relatively weak evidence for causality. And there's some other limitations in the study. So there's recall bias. So the participants in the study, they just self-reported to history years later. So people diagnosed with cancer may remember the exposure differently or over-report tattoos or health-related details, and this can then distort the associations. And there are also some other confounding variables in that study. So the tattoo population might differ from the non-tattoo population in their smoking rates, alcohol use, occupational exposures, UV exposure, lifestyle factors. There's a lot of variables. And then even sophisticated statistical adjustments cannot eliminate all these confounding variables. And some other interesting things about that specific particular study is that there was no dose-response relationship. So this is a big scientific problem, because the study found that tattoo size did not correlate clearly with lymphoma risk. And that is actually very puzzling, because if the two chemicals directly cause lymphoma, one might expect then that larger tattoos, which has then more ink, has a greater risk, but they did not find that consistently. So there was a lack of dose response in that study. And then there was also some other odd patterns. So the risk was highest shortly after the tattooing, and then lower in the intermediate periods, and then it rose again after 10 years. So there's no linear pattern in that study. So the absolute risk remains very small. And also, lymphoma is relatively uncommon. So a 20% increase relative sounds alarming, but yes, the baseline lifetime risk is very low.
4: And of course, I mean, I don't know, and this is not a question I can ask you, because it's not part of your body of expertise, is how many of the inks that are being used in tattooing these days contain those things you mentioned as settling in the lymph nodes. That's a question to ask somebody who's actually in the tattoo business. But thank you very, very much for putting that all in perspective for us. Much appreciated, Professor Annemart Engelbrecht, a professor in the Department of Physiological Sciences at Stellenbosch University. And so I will continue to consider the possibility of a second tattoo after listening to that. What do we have from listeners? Jenny saying, as with all earnings or taking obscene amounts of money, when is enough enough? The insatiable greed just gets worse. They're all going to die at some point, and they really don't look like it's improving their lives. I guess a lot of these fabulously wealthy people will say they're doing what they're doing not for the money, but for the satisfaction of proving that they can. The money is an ancillary, and they don't particularly care about it. And if they don't particularly care about it, then why did they take it? Why don't they give it away? And the people who pay, so the boards, the remuneration committees on the boards that authorize these salaries, will say the salary is justified. So the person who was mentioned in Mark Hayward's interview, who got 87 million rand last year, the board, the remuneration committee on that board, will say that he was worth every cent, because the way he ran the business allowed the business to buy and stock control and move stock around and do all of those things to make it, as it is often quoted, as being the cheapest retail, massive retail chain around. So you don't achieve that, which is a social good, without paying the person who makes that happen money which might seem extreme if you don't know all that he does. So there are all of these complexities. Somebody who I know to be a doctor says the issue with the different medical aids is this. Every medical aid plan will pay the doctor a different amount. So the private practitioner sets a fixed price for whatever they do. Practitioners do not know what the patient's medical aid will pay till they know the diagnosis or ICD-10 codes. What patients often forget about is the medical insurance, billing fees, employing staff, VAT tax that doctors pay. If it is a prescribed minimum benefit, then the medical aid will pay the doctor at that rate. And I know with my medical aid, if I go to somebody who's on the discovery list, a GP or a specialist, then I know what that person is going to pay me. If for whatever reason I don't want to use one of the people on that list, then I could be paying three times what discovery will reimburse me.
2: 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John, thanks very much. We still have that police incident in Tableview at the beachfront, Marine Circle, so please avoid that area. We also have two stationary trucks on the N2 inbound at the ramp to the M5 northbound, and that ramp is closed to traffic. You need to use an alternative route. We got a call at our switchboard this afternoon about the R43, a listener reminding us that the R43 is closed to traffic, and there's obviously two bridges were damaged by the recent storms, and that section of roadway that links Feliesdorp all the way through towards Grabouw, that section of roadway is closed to traffic, as well as the Franschhoek Pass, which is closed to traffic until further notice. I'm Zane Johnson, more Eyewitness News traffic at 4 o'clock.
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4: Let's talk sport and sports science with Dr. Ross Tucker. Hello, Ross.
12: Hey, John, how's it?
4: Yeah, not bad. Very, very good Cape Town Marathon yesterday. Yeah, the women's race was a little slower than the course record, but both the wheelchair men's and women's course records, the men's marathon, a course record, an Africa record. So, I mean, it's a decent course.
12: Yeah, and it's really good for the race because obviously, as you know, they've got these aspirations to move up in the hierarchy. And I think unless you're Boston or New York, you don't really attract the high caliber athletes if you can, quote unquote, only offer them a 206 or a 207. They want to run fast, and now they know that they can do that in Cape Town. So it was a good day for the marathon's prospects yesterday.
4: I mean, the winner, it wasn't his fastest time. It was 18 seconds slower than his PB, which he set in the Chicago Marathon last year or the year before. And, I mean, he's not one of the big names in marathon running, which suggests if one of those big names is tempted by some sponsorship money to come and run in Cape Town, then something around 203, perhaps even below 203 on this course is possible, particularly if the conditions are the way they were yesterday.
12: Yeah, and then you're talking Berlin levels. Maybe not quite Berlin, that's maybe the exception. But then it's at the same level as Chicago, some of the European marathons, Rotterdam, Amsterdam, and so forth. So yeah, this puts Cape Town on the map as a place to come and run fast races. Again, providing the weather plays along. We saw last year, obviously not so good. They've moved the date. Yesterday validates that decision, and hopefully they get more like it in the future.
4: And then I watched some of the Diamond League meeting in China on Saturday. It was roughly during the middle of the day. And the men's 400 was interesting because it was won by somebody from Botswana, second was somebody from Zambia, and third was somebody from South Africa. And then Gift Luetlela was second in the 100 after having won the Diamond League 100 the week before, and Botswana is doing some good 200 and 400 meter runners. Lyth Pillay wasn't in that race. And I wondered if Southern Africa is developing a kind of ecosystem that is starting to turn out elite athletes at the 100, 200, 400, less so in the 800. We don't have the same penetration of elite runners in the 800, but there seems to be something going on.
12: Yeah, I think so. And actually, you could almost make a case that it's happened. Because remember last year at World Champs, the same Botswanan athlete, Kabena Chipi, won that world title in Tokyo. Before that, the Zambian, who was second at the weekend, was actually third in the Paris Olympics. Botswana are the 4x400-meter Olympic champions and recent world champions. Plus, they've got Letsile Tebogo, who's the 200-meter Olympic champion. So you could pretty much say they've already arrived. And actually, it would be quite interesting to see whether in the last two or three World and Olympic Championships, Botswana's collective results are at least as good as Jamaica's. So there's definitely been a shift in the axis of power in world sprinting towards the Southern African nations. And then again, South Africa has produced Simbine, who used to be our sole world-class athlete with a host of good athletes underneath. We've now got Luetlela. We've got depth and quality now. So I think that's a fair statement.
4: What would be causing it? I mean, the success of one pulling along the others? As simple as that?
12: Yes, with obviously people capitalizing on it. I mean, I was looking back in the early 2000s. The earliest Botswanan that I can remember running in world-class competitions was an 800-meter athlete called Glody Dube. Then in 2012, you may remember, there was a teenager from Botswana, a guy called Nigel Amos, and he finished second behind David Rudisha in that very famous London Olympic 800, ran the fastest time ever by a teenager, second fastest in history. And admittedly, he ended up failing a drugs test late in his career. But then we had Isaac Makwala. So Botswana's had a few of these guys, but I know for a fact that they made a concerted decision about 6 or 7 years ago to invest in universities, clubs, and competitions in Botswana. And it seems to me that between our investment up north in Pretoria and the investment in Botswana, they've just found a cohort of these athletes. Because they've always been there one by one. If we think back, we had Sepeng, we had Mulaudzi in the 800, we've had good 400-meter runners, but now we've got half a dozen of them. So I think it's the right caliber of athletes, raw material, but people have made decisions to put some coaching and medical support behind these athletes now.
4: And then the enhanced games came and went, thankfully without too much coverage. One world record beaten, the 50-meter freestyle, 7/100ths of a second quicker than the proper record set in the polyurethane suit, which is banned in swimming-sanctioned tournaments. So perhaps not going to last?
12: I reckon, John, it'll last as long as there are billionaires willing to fund it. Because the crazy thing is, each of those athletes that won yesterday was making $250,000. So, for example, in the men's 100, Fred Curley wins it, allegedly clean. I'm not sure I believe that, but he says he was clean. Second place and third place went to an American guy called Marvin Bracey, who made $75,000 for running 10.39. And he's a doped athlete. Now, if clean athletes will be allowed to compete at the enhanced game without being banned in their sports, I expect they'll look at that and say, you know what, I can make more in one race there than I would make in the entire season, maybe five seasons as a swimmer. So why not go? So as long as they've got their billionaire backers, I think it'll continue. But overall, it just seemed like a complete dud in terms of the promise about all these world records that we're going to make be broken. So conceptually, a massive failure. But from the athlete's point of view, a financial piggy bank that they'll all want part of.
4: Thank you very much to independent sports scientist Dr. Ross Tucker. Coming up after the news, Moletsi Mbeki on his view of what the DA must do to attract more black voters. John Matham on Cape Talk, good afternoon, it's 4 o'clock.
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0: More from a trial into Cape Town's criminal underworld and an Africa Day prick picket against anti-immigrant sentiment. Good afternoon, I'm Wesley Peterson. Alleged gang boss Nafis Modak's apparent middleman has today admitted he lied to police about aspects of his case. Ziyad Poul is testifying in his own defense. He's among Modak's 14 alleged co-conspirators. Carlo Peterson is in court.
14: Ziyad Poul faces more than 20 charges related to allegedly orchestrating murders and other crimes on behalf of Nafis Modak. The state believes Poul received payments from Modak to plan two murders, as well as the attacks on slain anti-gang detective Charles Kinnear, attorney William Booth, and underworld figure Andre Nordier. Nordier was killed in a drive-by shooting in Paro a year ago, but Poul denies the charges. He claims he was merely employed as a bodyguard in Modak's security team. He admits he lied about being Modak's driver on the day he was arrested in April 2021 because he was traumatized. Poul says he initially lodged a case against the Hawks related to Modak's arrest.
15: I spoke to the lawyer, I told him, something's wrong. I wasn't the driver, Poul was close back, and that's what I done.
14: Poul told the court he also lied to the Hawks to avoid being arrested because he was in shock, although he later handed himself in. Carlo Peterson, Eyewitness News, Western Cape High Court.
0: Anti-crime lobby group Action Society says South Africans are still under siege despite a slight decline in some crime stats. Fourth quarter stats for the first 3 months of the year released on Friday show a 4.6% drop in contact crimes, while the national murder rate has decreased by 9.5%, and on average 109 rapes are reported to police every day. Action Society spokesperson Juanita Dupria says the stats paint a grim picture of life in South Africa, with communities continuing to live under relentless pressure from violent crime while the criminal justice system gradually worsens.
16: South Africans are exhausted by crime, but they are equally exhausted by a system that keeps promising improvement while conditions on the ground continue to worsen. Communities are seeing the same patterns repeatedly. Violent offenders returning to the streets, delayed investigations, overwhelmed detectives, and police stations without the basic resources needed to respond effectively.
0: A leader of activist movement March and March has walked out of a high-level government meeting aimed at addressing protests against illegal immigrants. The closed-door meeting underway at the Union Buildings in Pretoria has brought together security cluster ministers, senior national security officials, and groups linked to a recent wave of demonstrations. Government says the talks are meant to establish guidelines for protests and discuss interventions to deal with illegal immigration. Nkosikona Malenga Mnisi reports.
17: Little has emerged from inside the meeting as discussions continue behind closed doors. However, March and March leader Sanele Kambule has described the engagement as disorganized, saying it failed to meet expectations and poses logistical challenges. Kambule walked out of the meeting before its conclusion, also citing travel commitments.
18: In actual fact, I would say it was a waste of resources because we sent an invitation late on Friday to gather here. We had to book flights and traveling arrangements at last minute, and we sat there and they read a presentation to us from a laptop connected via to the overhead projector. We're not given prior information on this presentation, and we're not even given an agenda to what will be tabled today.
17: March and March is among several groups invited to the talks as government moves to ease growing tensions while maintaining it is working to address illegal migration. Or see Kwana Malinga Missy Eyewitness News in Pretoria.
0: At the same time, migrant rights organizations have marked Africa Day with a picket in Cape Town. Nduduzelo Nene was there.
19: Organizers of the Africa Day picket say they stand against Afrophobia, discrimination and violence directed at migrants in South Africa. They say no African should be treated as a foreigner on the continent. Demonstrators outside the St. George's Cathedral say there is no place for racism and hate in the country. Meanwhile, organizers of protests against undocumented foreigners have rejected claims that their demonstrations are violent or xenophobic. Nduduzelo Nene, Eyewitness News in Cape Town.
0: And organizers of the 2026 Sanlam Cape Town Marathon say the event is well placed to achieve its coveted international major status. 27,000 runners participated in the main event, the 42.2-kilometer run on Sunday. Following the cancellation of the 2025 race due to extreme overnight winds and infrastructure damage, race CEO Clark Gardner says this year's event marked a strong comeback for organizers and runners.
20: It was a safe race. We didn't lose anyone. There was a number of small incidents that was rescued by our partners, our sponsors, MediClinic. So that's always important for us. We've had it differently, and that's just terrible to go through. And then just the overall vibe from everyone, you know, from the start to the finish, we've just had positive feedback.
0: Gardner says joining the Abbott's World Marathon Majors would bring significant international exposure and an incredible experience to Cape Town. The results of the bid are expected mid-June.
20: What that means is there's a whole circuit of about 1 million traveling marathon runners that try get to these majors, and they want to come run these majors and tick off the star. And if you are a major, you can expect massive levels of tourism, massive levels of screen spectators, that we can sell this incredible city of Cape Town and its people and come experience this incredible city.
0: Gold's at $4,570.84 an ounce, the rand 16.33 to the dollar, 22.04 to the pound, 19.01 to the euro. Brent crude's $97.81 a barrel.
2: There's a police incident at Table View Beachfront at Marine Circle. Please avoid that area if you can. And then, of course, the N2 inbound, that ramp to the M5 northbound, that's been reopened to traffic.
21: In your sport, three Springboks are set to return to the Stormers next season. Sundowns, Arsenal, Pirates, Pumas and Bordeaux all lift respective titles, and Swiatek races into Roland Garros second round.
0: Cape Town weather tomorrow, cloudy with a light southwesterly breeze, a low of 14 and a high of 19. The top story this hour, alleged gang boss Nafis Modak's apparent middleman has today admitted he lied to police about aspects of his case.
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4: 8 minutes past four. Good afternoon. Up first, Moloetsi Mbeki on what the DA needs to do to get more black voters to back it. After that, we will talk to the lead researcher on a study which finds that almost half of Capetonians are at risk from air pollution And after the news, at 4:30, talk to David Nell of Wilderness Search and Rescue about a couple of search and rescue operations which have been successfully concluded over the last few days. We'll have weather, we'll have traffic, sport with Alex, and markets and business with Stephen, and the oil prices come down, the rand has softened against, strengthened against the dollar, because once again we're in the situation where maybe, just maybe, there might be a resolution to the Strait of Hormuz question. I'll be talking about that in more detail in an hour and 10 minutes' time. But as always, we are willing to talk about whatever it is that you want to talk about, which you think is more interesting than what I appear to want to talk about, on 021-446-0567, email johnm@capetalk.co.za, and WhatsApp us on 072-567-1567.
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4: The DA share of the national vote, if you look back over previous national and local government elections, has kind of stagnated in the low 20s. And there are a lot of people, not necessarily professional politics watchers, but people who are just interested, who kind of scratch their heads and say, with the ANC in such disarray, and with its share of the national vote going down from a peak of 68% to just over 40% in the most recent general election, why hasn't the DA been able to capitalize and grow its vote into the high 20s, low 30s, perhaps even beyond that? You would think that ANC voters are ripe to be picked off, picked away from the ANC camp, rather than doing what they are quite obviously doing, some of them voting for the EFF or the MKP or Action SA or whoever, but the vast majority of them saying, I'm not going to vote. Why are they not going, I don't like what the ANC is doing to this country. I don't believe that the ANC is going to give me and this country what I and this country need, so I'm going to give the DA a chance. Why are they not doing that? That's the subject of an article co-written by my next guest, political analyst Moletsi Mbeki, and Marie Harris of Ipsos. Moletsi, good afternoon.
5: Afternoon, John.
4: Is it a simple answer? Black people simply don't trust the DA yet and still see it as being a party of white people most interested in prolonging white interests? Or is it more complex than that?
5: Yeah, it is a lot more complex than that. I think the race issue is there to some extent, but I don't think that is the primary issue, actually, that the black voter has with the DA. Remember that the black population in South Africa, the so-called black African population, is the most deprived section of the population. Now, it doesn't mean it doesn't have a well-off middle class. It has a big middle class. In fact, the black middle class in South Africa numerically is probably larger than the white middle class today. However, the largest number of the poor and the unemployed are also in the black population. Now, remember, the black population is 80% of our population. I'm talking about purely the African section of it, is 80%. So if you really want to rule South Africa, you have to get their vote. If you don't get their vote, you can never be the government of South Africa. And that is the problem with the DA, is that the DA is not addressing the primary concerns of the black population and of the underprivileged population in general. The biggest, single biggest problem of the great majority of the people of South Africa, which is nearly 70% of them, is poverty and unemployment. And the DA does not have economic policies to address poverty and unemployment, especially of the black population.
4: The DA, will say they have exactly those policies.
5: Well, I haven't seen them. But more importantly, the voters, the black voters haven't seen them. Let me give you an example, which appears in the article Mary and myself wrote, redeveloping the former Bantustans. What is the DA policy to develop the Bantustan, the welfare of the population in the former Bantustan? Remember, these are 30% of the population of South Africa, and that is the center of poverty in this country. Now, we all know how that happened. But 40% all the people in the former Bantustans are African, and they are African poor. And they have no jobs in where they come from, whether it's the Eastern Cape, KwaZulu-Natal, Limpopo, whatever. What are the DA's policies of providing jobs for those communities? I haven't seen any.
4: Yeah, look, I'm not a spokesman for the DA, and I'm not a... I'll get somebody from the DA on the radio tomorrow to tell us what their policies are in regard to this.
5: Please do. I would love to hear.
4: And I'll send you the audio once the interview has been done. Because, I mean, the DA would argue that they have far-reaching, deep-rooted policies to improve economic growth generally, and a rising tide lifts so many people, and I don't want to speak for them, but we will hear from them tomorrow afternoon then. But if you look at, there are fewer unemployed people in the Western Cape there than there are as a percentage of the provincial population than the other eight provinces. There are fewer unemployed people in the metropolitan area of Cape Town than there are as a percentage of the population of the other metropolitan areas. And the DA would say that is proof that where we govern well. It's a phrase that they often use. And yet that message, if it's an accurate message, is not landing in the ears of black people.
5: No, I think we have to understand what we're talking about. The Western Cape was a preferential employment area for whites and colors during the apartheid era. And the education system of the whites and colors was better off than the education system of the African population. So saying that there's less unemployment, of course, the population of the Western Cape is better educated than the population of the rest of the country because of the previous apartheid policies. So that is not addressing the voter for the DA now. If the DA keeps citing figures that are influenced by apartheid planning policies, then it's definitely going to go nowhere.
4: Yeah, because I don't think the ANC has a policy for the former Bantustans and the people.
5: That's why the people have rejected it. That's why the ANC has been rejected by the voters, including many of the voters in the Bantustan. So it's not because the ANC has. The ANC, has, after 30 years in power, the voters, and these are the black voters, people forget, it's the black voters who have rejected the ANC because it hasn't sorted out their problems, which is poverty and unemployment.
4: So you think...
5: Now the DA is the second largest party.
4: Look, I'm sure that whoever I speak to from the DA tomorrow is going to tell me that they have very detailed economic policies to improve the lot of the people in the Bantustans. But if that is the case, then you haven't heard of them, and the black voters who are turning against the ANC because the ANC hasn't dealt with the problems of poverty and unemployment are not getting the message. So either the DA has a policy which it is not communicating in a way that is reaching the people who would act on receipt of that information by potentially voting for the DA, or it doesn't have those policies. I don't know which one of those it is, but clearly it must be one of them.
5: Yes, but what the DA had at its last Congress, which it had recently, it had a resolution to improve its relations with the chiefs in the Bantustans. That was its resolution about Bantustans in the last. But improving relations with the chiefs is not addressing unemployment of the millions of people who live in those in the former Bantustans. Are you with me?
4: Yeah, no, I'm listening, and I'm also looking at WhatsApps from listeners. You know, and this is an example of them. Your guest clearly does not read. The DA has policies. The DA is closer to the ANC policy-wise than any other party, funny enough. And so this is what listeners are telling me. Ah, the old nugget. Blame apartheid for the remarkable performance of the DA. Apartheid has gone. Why haven't the black people educated themselves to be in better positions than they are today? And what policies does MKP have? And so on and so on.
5: But I mean, I'm not talking about MKP or the ANC. Remember, we are talking about what the DA should do to get black people to vote for it. We're not talking about MK Party. We're not talking about EFF. We're not talking about the ANC. We're talking about the DA. The ANC has failed, and the voters have kicked it out. The DA has kept it in power, by the way. If it were not for the DA, the ANC would not be in power. Cyril Ramaphosa was put into power. Mashatile was put into power, and so was, the Speaker, Togo Didiza. Interestingly, even the Premier of Gauteng was put in power by the DA. That's what we're talking about, is what is it going to do to replace the ANC, which in the eyes of the great majority of South African black voters has failed. So it's no use your callers telling me about what the ANC and MK Party have done. We're talking about the DA. We're not talking about MK Party, the ANC, or even apartheid.
4: Moletsi Mbeki, thank you very much indeed. Putting the cat among the pigeons there. We'll follow up tomorrow and send the audio to Moletsi and see how he responds to whatever I hear tomorrow.
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2: Happening in traffic this afternoon, the N1 heading from Cape Town through towards Brackenfell. Your travel time there is an hour. The N2 outbound, it's about an hour and 10 minutes to clear the N2 through towards Somerset West. And you're backed up traffic on the N2 from Searle Street down Hospital Ben and clears up once you get to the M5. That N2 inbound ramp to the M5 northbound where the truck was broken down, that's been reopened to traffic. And then the Franschhoek Pass and the R43 still remain closed to traffic, and that's due to storm damage. I'm Zane Johnson, more eyewitness news traffic in about 10 minutes.
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4: From weatherman Pete, the last week of autumn is here, and apart from a few cloudy days with a possible sprinkling, the weather is warm and wind-free. The high pressure cell has settled over the southwest and stays there, with a front approaching on Tuesday and maybe bringing a few drops. But the various forecasts are not very confident, but I think there will be some rain over Tuesday to Thursday. Although, given the last few weeks, it wouldn't be surprising if the predictions are a little inaccurate. For tomorrow, he says 14 to 18 with a 20% chance of up to 5 millimetres of rain and the wind light and southeasterly. For Wednesday, a 10% chance of up to 5 millimetres of rain. The temperature's 13 to 18, the wind light and northwesterly. Light and northerly on Thursday, 13 to 18, with a 20% chance of up to 5 millimetres of rain. And that's it for the rain forecast for the rest of the week. Friday, Saturday and Sunday, sunny, with the temperatures on Friday, 12 to 21, with a light southeaster, and the light southeaster blowing Saturday and Sunday as well. Temperatures on Saturday, 10 to 21, and on Sunday, 11 to 21.
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4: One thing about the lack of wind is that when I crest Edinburgh Drive and I look down on the City Bowl for the first time on my journey from home to work, I see that really quite toxic-looking brown cloud that hangs over an increasingly large part of the City Bowl to the east, to the west, out into the Atlantic Ocean and so on. And I do wonder what's in that and what impact it has on people's breathing apparatus when they breathe that in. And there is a recent environmental health study out of UCT which finds that almost half of Capetonians are at risk from air pollution. Dr. Meryl Jagannath is the lead author of that study and a lecturer in the Division of Environmental Health at UCT School of Public Health. Meryl, good afternoon. Thank you for your time.
8: Good afternoon, John, and good afternoon to the listeners.
4: What's in the air that is making, well, that is putting the public health at risk to the degree that your study finds it is?
8: So mainly with air pollutants, there is a whole host of air pollutants, but what we found in our study that it was mainly carbon monoxide and particulate matter under 2.5 micrometers. So with carbon monoxide, that's basically from vehicle emissions, which is obviously also not surprising, given Cape Town and the traffic. And also industrial emissions, things from the shipping as well, that also emissions from ships as well, and domestic burning, that's household fuel burning, and then also from forest fires that also Cape Town is known for. And with particulate matter 2.5, so that is also the same sources as well, vehicle emissions and fuel burning. But what's a concern, especially with particulate matter 2.5, is that in Cape Town, it exceeds the annual average from the World Health Organization, which is about 5 micrometers. And so this is exceeded annually, and sometimes it also, with some parts of the city, actually reaching over 10 micrometers of particulate matter 2.5.
4: Is there anything, Meryl, about the way Cape Town is laid out and the presence of mountains and so on, proximity to the sea, wind factors that makes it so bad? Because, I know we have bad traffic, but so does Durban, so does Johannesburg, and I don't know whether similar studies have been done there. Maybe if the studies were done, they would find that there would be an equal or worse problem in those cities. But is there something about where the city is and how it's laid out that makes this situation as bad as it seems to be?
8: So firstly, in our study, we basically found that overall, Cape Town has actually moderate air quality, but there are some areas in Cape Town which experience consistently poor air quality, and our study was done over a five-year period. So from 2015 to 2023 that we looked at air pollution, citywide air pollution, and we found that it has improved slightly after 2020, but there are areas which are consistently experience air quality that exceeds the World Health Organization standards.
4: And are those areas where people are burning things, yes, in their homes for heat and for cooking and so on?
8: Yes, it includes those areas as well, and also they are located near the N2, for example, along the Cape Flats that we found. Areas like Khayelitsha, Crossroads, Philippi, Guguletu, that has high exposure to air pollution. And this is also compounded by the fact that they have high vulnerability. We found also the residential areas near the airport as well. And also we found along the Southern Peninsula due to forest fires there as well, that there is high or poor air quality. And so, I mean, if you have to also think about the way Cape Town is also laid out with the mountains to the east and to the west as well, it does create a basin that, you know, where air pollutants actually stay at the surface, especially during winter when you have the inversion and the brown haze as well. And with summertime, although we do have the southeasterly blowing in, the amount of fires that we have as well contribute to having poor air quality as well.
4: And yeah. how dangerous is the poor air quality that we have? You say that roughly 1.9 million inhabitants of Greater Cape Town are at risk because of this poor health quality. Is it something which...

0: air and who are the most impacted by air pollution risk. And so just looking at, you know, studies that were that are done on air pollutants, it's associated with a higher risk of, you know, respiratory diseases, asthma, cardiovascular diseases, heart disease, and even some cancers as well. So that's generally, you know, the risks that are associated with air pollution. But also to note that overall, you know, we do have a moderate air quality in Cape Town. And what's important is that we do have these areas which actually have consistently poor air quality. It's, you know, the 40% of the population, 1.9 million people. And actually in our map, in our work, we've actually mapped it as well. And then you can see it's, you know, specifically 61 wards that experience this poor air quality.
1: Thank you very much. We didn't get into what the city could and should be doing to improve that. Perhaps that's for a follow-up discussion. Dr. Meryl Jagannath is a lead author of the study we've been talking about, a lecturer in the Department of Environmental Health at UCT. It's 29 minutes now to 5 o'clock, and Wesley Peterson has the latest eyewitness news.
2: Thanks, John. Good afternoon. A police officer arrested in connection with his testimony at the Madlanga Commission has been charged with sabotaging the investigation into the murder of Vereniging engineer Armand Swart. It's suspected Swart was killed in a case of mistaken identity after his company blew the whistle on a massive price inflation scheme at Transnet. Captain Lawrence Magwetlu has today made his first appearance at the Pretoria Magistrates Court, where we find Gomotso Modise.
3: Lawrence Makotlwe, who's attached to the Forensic Sciences Laboratory, is the first witness from the Madlanga Commission to be arrested over his testimony. According to the state, he was handed exhibits from Armand Swart's murder scene as an experienced ballistics analyst, but he allegedly deliberately produced analysis that could have let Swart's alleged killers go free. The state claims he produced contradictory findings and ensured recovered firearms were not subjected to further examination. Makotlwe faces charges of defeating the ends of justice and possession of ammunition. He made a brief court appearance today and will return to the Pretoria Magistrates Court next month for a bail application. Khomzo Modise, Eyewitness News.
2: Meanwhile, the bail hearing of a Northwest businessman implicated at the Madlanga Commission and accused of staging a fake hit on his life has been postponed to Thursday. Political fixer Bran Mokgotsi has today appeared in the Johannesburg Magistrates Court on charges of perjury, defeating the ends of justice, unlawful possession of a firearm and ammunition, and discharging a firearm in a public space. State prosecutor Tamim Pekane has told the court investigating officers went to a house in Mahikeng to verify an address Mokgotsi and his wife had provided.
4: This is a false address, and both Dorothy Orabile Lokhaba and the applicant is not residing at the mentioned address. In my view, Dorothy Orabile Lokhaba is in cahoots with the applicant not to furnish a correct residential address that the applicant is residing.
2: Defense lawyer William Sehatia says the confusion was due to his client's home being located on tribal land, with officers going to a house a few minutes away.
5: This causes confusion and has caused confusion in the past, which is why I supplied a pin location. My wife's number was also furnished by my attorney of record to the investigating officer. On Tuesday, the 19th of May, 2026, I did so with the hope that the investigating officer will attend to phone my wife should he experience any difficulties with the said address.
2: The prosecution says they will need a few days to verify the address.
6: The state is aware that the bail application is urgent. However, Your Worship, this is not what the state has created, because the state was not given the address on numerous occasions. So the fault cannot squarely lie on the state.
2: And the DA is looking to extend its control over Cape Town to 20 years after this year's local government elections. But federal leader Jordan Hill-Lewis says the party's not taking that for granted. He says they'll be fiercely encouraging members, especially those who've moved to the city since the last election, to check their registration details are properly captured. Hill-Lewis has yet to be officially announced as the DA's Cape Town mayoral candidate for a second term and says the decision

0: is out of his hands. He's today hoisted the party's first election posters in the city centre, as Lindsay Dentlinger reports.
1: Mayor Jordan Hill-Lewis says the city's data shows that at least 100,000 families moved to Cape Town over the last 3 years, mostly from Gauteng. The DA ascribes this to the city being the best run of the country's 8 metros.
2: And we want to make sure that it remains successful and working. And not only that it remains successful and working, but that we constantly keep moving it forward.
1: Hill-Lewis has dismissed critics who say the city doesn't offer the same quality of services to all who live in it.
2: They clearly never spent time looking at the enormous infrastructure projects which are currently underway or are already completed, which are improving basic services in the poorest parts of the city.
1: Hill-Lewis says the DA will be relying on those who move to the city for better services to bolster his party's support at the ballot box. Lindsay Dentlinger, Eyewitness News, Cape Town.
0: Cape Town weather tomorrow, cloudy with a light southwesterly breeze, a low of 14 and a high of 19. The top story this hour, a police officer arrested in connection with his testimony at the Madlanga Commission has been charged with sabotaging the investigation into the murder of Vereniging engineer Armand Swart.
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5: John, thanks very much. Still busy with that police incident at Tableview at Marine Circle. Please avoid the area. You need to find an alternative route around that. Stay on the R27 if you are heading through towards Melkbos Strand. The N2 outbound from Cape Town to Brackenfell, it's an hour's travel time. The N2 outbound from Somerset West, from Cape Town through to Somerset West, that'll take you an hour and 10 minutes. And that ramp on the N2 inbound to the M5 northbound has been reopened to traffic. Franschhoek Pass, as well as the R43, the Felixstowe Road, both still closed to traffic, and that's due to storm damage. I'm Zane Johnson, more Eyewitness News traffic in 15 minutes.
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6: 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With Outsurance, you really always get something out. 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
4: Philip says, John, no one wants to be a party pooper, and then he turns out to be a party pooper straight away. But yesterday I simply couldn't get to a lunchtime gathering for a good man of a good age. The marathon had blocked so many roads around Rosebank that I was in Maitland before throwing in the towel. And this is now 4 or 5 times a year, cycle tour, Two Oceans Peninsula, etc., etc. In a city of 4.8 million, this needs a rethink, methinks. You see, Philip, you just didn't plan ahead. Somebody came to lunch with me on Sunday who lives in Rosebank and who got up early and moved the car to the other side of the last road that was being used in the marathon, which was a 10-minute walk from where the person lives. And then when it was time to come through to me for lunch, walked to the car, went along the M5, made Lakeside, no trouble at all. You just kind of went, I'll get onto the road and I'll get to where I'm going. It is frustrating. And for the people of the South, particularly the cycle tour, you are locked in for a long part of the day. But the benefits to the city of hosting these events, in my view, obviously not in yours, not in your party pooping view, but in my non-party pooping view, the benefits to the city far outweigh inconveniences for individual citizens, and most of those inconveniences can most of the time be navigated with better forethought and preparation.
8: From the state of the nation and the world
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9: the big match,
8: and the moments that make us go wow,
10: we are watching politician after politician embroiled in scandal after scandal. 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
4: A listener who is on the social media of the Wilderness Search and Rescue Group sent me a couple of their recent posts and said, aren't these people amazing? And yes, they are amazing. We are so blessed to have Wilderness Search and Rescue and to have the people who do it at sea. You know, so we have the people who do it in the mountains and other places. We have the people who do it at sea. And these are all, vast majority of them are volunteers. And they give of their time, they give of their expertise to make people safe. And we are joined now by David Nell, who speaks for Wilderness Search and Rescue. Hello, David.
18: Good afternoon, John. Good afternoon to the listeners.
4: The first one that I was told about was last week when a citizen whose husband had gone for a walk and didn't return home called you and said, my husband's not answering his phone.
18: Truly remarkable. I mean, just to have access to information like that is life-changing and life-saving in this case. And that Life 360 app, I think, changed from a search to effectively we were able to locate him within a very short amount of time, treat him and get him off the mountain as quickly as possible. And it really, it did absolutely save his life.
4: Because I mean, there are a couple of things for people to know about this. The first of all is that the number that the wife dialed when she got increasingly alarmed, multiple phone calls going unanswered, daylight fading, she dialed 021-937-0300. That's the number to dial. Put it into your phone.
18: Correct.
4: Just
18: please, absolutely. The more times we say this, the better. And I just want everybody to understand this is not a WASR number. This is an EMS health specialist call center number. These are operators. They're absolutely incredible. They're trained, so they know what resources to direct for what incident. There is no better number for dealing with this kind of emergency.
4: And then the second thing for people to note, if they or people they care about walk on an occasional base on Table Mountain, this Life 360 tracking app, you write in your post, in what had proved to be a life-saving decision, she was able to access the family's Life 360 tracking application and provide rescuers with an accurate GPS location for her husband, which meant you weren't doing a search. You were doing a rescue because basically you knew where the person was that you needed to get to.
18: Correct. So first thing that I really do need to point out is that no technology is foolproof, and there are still a lot of blind spots. I suppose we can refer to them on the back table. So first rule, if you're hiking, tell somebody where you're going and when you intend to return. After that, having access to a tracking application like this Life 360, and the accuracy of the pin that was provided to the team was within 8 meters, which is absolutely unbelievable. I don't think anybody believed that it would be as accurate as it actually was, but we found him within 8 meters of where that pin was located. So again, first rule, tell someone where you're going, and then back it up with technology like this. It really is life-saving.
4: He had fallen down a drop-off onto a narrow ledge below the trail. Cold, critically injured and unresponsive, his survival depended entirely on the actions of the people surrounding him. And then the next thing to highlight, and this is where applause is necessary for the people involved in the rescue, EMS paramedics descending onto the exposed ledge in darkness, immediately beginning advanced life-saving treatment under exceptionally difficult conditions, working on a narrow mountainside at night. They fought to stabilize a man they'd never met, relying on skilled teamwork and countless hours of training. And this is, you know, this is another blessing of wilderness search and rescue, is that you have access to these people with the skills, with the commitment to just literally save lives.
18: So I think there are many organizations the world over that have these kinds of skills. And I think what this post speaks to more than that is the culture that exists within wilderness search and rescue. And by the culture, I really mean this willingness, this almost need on behalf of all of the team members, both professional and volunteer, to get out and offer the best care with, honestly, the most love, the most caring whenever possible. And it was quite a daunting task trying to write a summary of this incident, just because of how much, you know, you almost, you want to tell their story the way it deserves to be told. And these guys, I cannot sing their praises enough. There is a culture of caring within Wilderness Search and Rescue that is truly remarkable, and it's just these guys really deserve the praise.
4: Thank you very, very much, David. Just reminding us of those things, those phone numbers, the apps, they are an important part of survival. You know, so while the paramedics were doing these things, technical rescuers moving quietly and efficiently into position, each person instinctively stepping into their role without hesitation, rope systems built, anchors established, equipment prepared in the darkness with the kind of calm coordination that only comes from years of training and shared experience. Very little said, simply rescuers doing what they do, focused entirely on bringing a critically injured stranger home safely.
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4: Alex White.
17: Good afternoon, John. We start with the Cape Town Marathon. After last year's race was cancelled due to extreme winds, the Mother City delivered near-perfect conditions for almost 30,000 runners yesterday. The conditions were optimal for PBs to be smashed, and on the elite front, three of the four races produced record times, with Ethiopia's Mohamed Issa smashing the men's Cape Town Marathon record in a time of 2:04:55, the fastest marathon ever run on African soil. And as thousands of supporters lined the route with posters, oranges, deep heats and loud cheers, the Cape Town Marathon also completed its application process to become an Abbott World Marathon Major. A decision on that bid is expected in June. Then Springbok star Cheslin Kolbe has confirmed he will return to the DHL Stormers next season, joining fellow Springboks Siya Kolisi and Vilko Loh in heading back to Cape Town. Kolbe confirmed the move on social media, calling it one of the most emotional decisions of his career. In the meantime, the Stormers host Cardiff in their URC quarterfinal at DHL Stadium on Saturday afternoon, with tickets still available. The current squad will need to overcome inconsistent form and last week's defeat to Cardiff in their final league match to book a place in the semi-finals. Then various champions were crowned in the sporting world over the weekend. In an extra time thriller, the Pumas defended their SA Cup title in Kimberley. A penalty from the boot of Visagie proved the difference over the Griquas. While in the Investec Champions Cup final, it was a 41-19 victory for defending champions Bordeaux as they put Leinster to the sword. The Lions travel to Leinster for the URC quarterfinals on Saturday. Then kicking over to football, a 1-1 draw in Morocco to AS Far for Mamelodi Sundowns saw them claim the CAF Champions League title 2-1 on aggregate. While at home, the Orlando Pirates' 2-0 victory over Albert College gave them the points they needed to claim the Betway Premiership title by 1 point over Sundowns. And, of course, Arsenal officially lifted the Premier League trophy after beating Palace 2-1 yesterday. That's all from me at the moment. I'll have more sport for you in an hour. For EWN Sport, I am Alex White.
4: Several people ask me to repeat the number that you must make sure is in your contacts list so that you can phone Wilderness or phone the call centre that will get you to the paramedics and the wilderness search and rescue people if there is an issue on the mountain. It is 021-937-0300. 021, if you find it easier to remember and note noughts rather than zeros rather than O's, 021-937-0300.
3: EWN Business.
4: Ah, glorious, glorious, glorious hopes of peace. Stephen Curtis, good afternoon.
19: Now, John, I think you're old enough to know better, frankly. Good afternoon, he says so dismissively and rudely. And what a wonderful way to start the week. So, yes, the hopes of peace pushing oil prices down to around $95. They've started to jump again, I'm afraid. It's now just under $100 a barrel, John. So I don't know if it was you or if it was me. It was probably me, but they're now moving up again. That's had a huge impact on the JSE. It's had a big impact on gold and platinum prices. And that's pushed the JSE All Share up 2.5% at 116,039 points. Financials are up 1.6, industrials up 1.75, resources up 4.5%. So you see Harmony Harmony and Volterra up over 7%, Anglo Gold up 6.25, Sibanye, Implats, DLD Gold, Northam, all of them up by well over 4%. But the story of the day is probably Pick and Pay. They're down 3.63% on the day. They were down a little bit more earlier. They've recovered a bit. And that's after they reported their supermarket segment. So Pick and Pay supermarkets making another big loss. R1 billion, John. Pushed back the break-even target by a year to 2029. Turnover down too. So battling to get people in their stores. Obviously, Boxer helped to mitigate the overall result. But Pick and Pay clearly battling to get out of its difficulties. And remember, it sold down part of its stake in Boxer last week to help fund the turnaround. Market not liking it, and that's pushed things down 4.63%. Going the other way at Netcare, they're up 6.3% today. They reported headline earnings per share up 21% for the 6 months to the end of March. Patient paid days up slightly. Again, we've seen quite a big increase in mental health paid patient days. They do say that what they call sort of treatment complexity has gone up since the pandemic. In other words, more people are arriving at their hospitals and immediately needing a high care or an intensive care bed. We'll speak to the CEO about that on the Money Show this evening. Eltron also, their headline earnings up 34%, and Omnia saying headline earnings per share expected to be up by 20%. Their results coming out fairly soon. Sasol obviously down today on higher one, lower oil prices, down 4.63. Tungela down 1.2. Boxer also down a little bit because of Pick and Pay's results. They're down 0.99%. US markets are closed today, but markets generally around the world have been a lot higher because of oil prices, and this is all because Iran's top negotiator and foreign minister are in Doha for talks with Qatar, and that's really been driving markets around the world today. The gold price, $4,565.92, platinum, $1,974.40, Brent crude, $98.21, and the rand stronger as a result of all of this, $16.32 to the dollar, to the euro, 18.97, to the British pound, 21.99. Stephen Curtis, EWN Business.
3: EWN Traffic.
5: Happening in traffic this afternoon, the N2 outbound from Cape Town through towards Somerset West. It's 1 hour and 20 minutes travel time. Also some heavy traffic around the R300 and Jake's Harwell Drive as you're heading into Mitchell's Plain this afternoon. The pass, that's Franschhoek Pass, still remains closed to traffic, as well as the Verliesdorp Road between the N2 and the N1 through towards Grabouw. That's also still closed to traffic, and that's due to storm damage. I'm Zane Johnson. More Eyewitness News traffic in 10 minutes.
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4: And Doreen thanked me for highlighting the incredible work that WSR, Wilderness Search and Rescue, does. And she wondered why I hadn't shared the part of the WSR post which thanked staff of the cableway company. I did it for time, but I see there is now time before the news at 5 o'clock, so I will share it. A small team from the Table Mountain Aerial Cableway made the selfless decision to miss their own staff function in order to keep the cableway operating for the duration of the rescue. They quietly stayed behind so rescuers could continue moving people and equipment rapidly up and down the mountain. It is difficult to overstate how important that decision was. Yeah, and it is just incredible that we have these organizations that are so selfless and so competent. We should be very, very proud of them. Ken saying, on a different topic, the marathon, which does seem to have been really successful, it was amazing to see so many people walking on the promenade this morning wearing their medals from yesterday, obviously proud of their achievement. I don't think I've ever worn in public any of the medals that I've got for running the races and riding the races that I've run and raced. I kind of get it, and there is a drawer somewhere in my house with a collection of them, and I don't think I've ever worn them. I don't think I've even worn them away from the finishing line of the running race or the riding race that I have just completed. So, but different strokes for different folks, I suppose. We all have different ways of remembering what we've done, whether we're proud of what we've done or whether we're embarrassed that we didn't do better. Good afternoon, John, says Anonymous. Every time I listen to the money report, especially now with the roller coaster fluctuations of the oil prices, I am astounded at how the misery of millions around the world is driven by the fear and greed of the very few. What is the fear of the very few? The fear that they might be poorer. You know, I mean, that's a really powerful motivating force. Coming up after the news, we are going to be talking about this deadline which has been set in Durban of the end of the month for undocumented migrants to leave the country, or else. We have had this meeting which has been reported on in Eyewitness News, and there is, I think, still being held a media briefing following that that summit, if you like, of the various ministries involved with this. And they are talking about getting deputy ministers of the necessary departments out onto the ground. Oh, finally, finally. Mary saying the waterfront was positively clanking at lunchtime with people wearing their medals. Because normally the waterfront ka-chings, ka-chings, ka-chings with the sound of the cash registers taking money away from visitors. John Matham on Cape Talk. It is 5 o'clock.
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2: More gun violence in Cape Town and an Africa Day picket against anti-immigrant sentiment. Good afternoon, I'm Wesley Peterson. A man has been shot and killed inside a Table View cafe. Police spokesperson Frederik van Wyk says the victim sustained multiple gunshot wounds in an attack at News Cafe earlier today. The motive for the shooting is unknown.
6: According to our reports, the members attended to a shooting incident at the mentioned address, and upon their arrival, they found the body of a 33-year-old male with several gunshot wounds laying on his stomach. The victim was declared deceased on the scene by medical personnel.
2: A co-accused in the trial of alleged gang boss Nafees Modak has admitted he purchased a getaway car used in the attempted murder of prominent defense attorney William Booth. Modak's alleged middleman, Ziyad Poole, testified in his own defense in the Western Cape High Court today. He's among the 14 alleged accomplices on trial with Modak for various crimes related to operating a criminal empire. Carlo Peterson has more.
7: Ziyad Poole conceded to the court that he purchased the Hyundai Creta used as the getaway car in the attempted murder of attorney William Booth. The attack on Booth at his Eagervale home in April 2020 forms part of the charges Poole faces. The state alleges Poole played a key role in the shooting by purchasing the vehicle and planning the attack. After previously denying any involvement in the attack, today he admitted he purchased the vehicle for his cousin, accused number 4, Tofik Brown.
25: The Creta was good. His wife was looking for a car. Brown's wife. Uh-huh. Was looking for a car. When I found the car, the owner of that Creta said this car is behind. She must give 25,000 or 30,000.
7: Poole is said to be cross-examined by the state when the matter resumes tomorrow. Carlo Peterson, Eyewitness News, Western Cape High Court.
2: Sandpark says no arrests have been made in connection with the murder of 2 tourists in the Kruger National Park. They did not return to camp and were found dead over the weekend in the Pafuri section of the park following a search operation. Their bodies were discovered near a river a day later by a group of tourists who alerted park rangers. Authorities have also confirmed the victim's vehicle is missing, saying investigations are continuing. Sandpark's head of communications, JP Lowe.
26: We observed somebody who, in our view, quite maliciously posted a 10-year-old photo right on social media, suggesting that somebody has been arrested. I think they say that person from Mozambique. So the public must please know that nobody has been arrested. The police are leading with the investigation. All possibilities are...
2: Lowe says visitors are still welcome at the park, adding authorities are working on interventions to make it safer.
26: Our interventions is started around 2 areas in particular, though each one of them has its own other detail. The one is to look at additional monitoring as well as ranger resources that's being deployed in a specific area of concern. And then the second is then technology. We want to enhance our technology systems to help us in particular with 2 things. One is with surveillance, and the other, of course, is in relation to warning capabilities.
2: Some Cape Town civic organizations have accused anti-legal immigration protesters of targeting and victimizing African migrants. The groups have today staged a picket in the city as part of Africa Day commemorations in solidarity with migrants living in South Africa. The demonstration follows a wave of nationwide protests against undocumented foreign nationals, including a march in Cape Town on Saturday. Ntutuzelo Nene reports.
27: Anti-migration protesters are calling on government to intensify its action against illegal immigration and deport undocumented foreigners. But the Ubuntu Rural Women and Youth Movement says anti-illegal immigration protesters do not represent the views of most South Africans. The organization's Wendy Pekier says African migrants are being unfairly blamed for the country's socio-economic problems.
28: We cannot see little children being turned away from a school
8: from a day clinic because we feel it's because of migrants that we are poor. It's not the case. We are poor because of new liberal policies. We are poor because of a capitalist agenda. We are poor because profit over people. That's why we are poor.
27: Bakira says the South African government has a responsibility to protect African migrants from persecution. Ndutuzelo Nene, Eyewitness News.
2: International Relations Minister Ronald Lamola says South Africa trades mostly with Europe and is calling for more regional trade with the country's neighbours. He says ministers of trade and industry from the Southern African Development Community should come up with a plan to increase regional trade to at least 50% within the region. Lamola's made the call while addressing a public symposium a day before he tables his department's budget in the National Assembly. Babalu Ndenze takes a look.
9: Ronald Lamola and his department co-hosted a public symposium under the theme South Africa's Foreign Policy in an Era of Global Fragmentation, focusing on trade, geopolitics and international law. His address also marked Africa Day, which is being commemorated across the continent. But Lamola has noted how there's still limited trade between South Africa and its neighbors.
10: These are issues that we are now grappling with. And we have also said we have to maybe task our ministers of trade and industry and give them a target that by these particular years we must achieve 50% trade within the Southern region. The question is which year?
9: The Committee on International Relations, meanwhile, will this evening meet with the European Parliament's Committee on Foreign Affairs to deepen the long-standing strategic partnership with the EU, South Africa's biggest trading partner. Babalu Ndenze, Eyewitness News, Parliament.
2: Gold's at $4,567.93 an ounce, the rand 16.30 to the dollar, 22.01 to the pound, 18.98 to the euro. Brent crude's $98.17 a barrel.
5: Happening in traffic this afternoon, still busy with the police incident in Tableview at the beachfront, Marine Circle, so please avoid that area. The R27 would be your alternative route through towards Melkbosch Strand. And then the entry inbound, the ramp to the M5 northbound has been reopened to traffic.
17: In your sport, the Stormers face their first URC knockout test against Cardiff this weekend. Records were smashed at Sunday's Sanlam Cape Town Marathon. And this afternoon, American internet sensation Jason Van Poppel completed his extraordinary journey from Uganda to Cape Town by skateboard.
2: Cape Town weather tomorrow, cloudy with a light southwesterly breeze, a low of 14 and a high of 19. The top story this hour, a man has been shot and killed inside a Tableview cafe.
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4: It's 8 minutes past five. Good afternoon. Fear on the streets of Durban is the first topic of discussion. Then the Iran, well, there is a ceasefire, but a deal. The Americans say, Mark Rubio said it might be announced today. The Iranians say it is not imminent. How again do we understand this other than the Trumpians are putting information into the public domain in order to drive markets so that the insiders can make a whole lot of money? And we do have a rapid fire prize every day this week. We have a 1500 minimum, sometimes it's more than that, voucher from one of the shops, one of the outlets at the Westlake Shopping Center. I'm interested to know if anybody is going to enter this afternoon's competition, because the prize is a 1500 rand voucher for Loveland, which is South Africa's leading online sexual wellness store. I'm not suggesting that there is nobody who might not want one or more of the products which are purchasable, or in this case voucher redeemable, at that store. But is anybody going to be prepared to put their voice to that desire? We will find out in half an hour's time. I would not be surprised if today we got no takers for that prize. But hey, you know, we're grown-ups. We do stuff, and sometimes something can help us do stuff in a more interesting and enjoyable fashion. So why not, I say? Call us on 021-446-0567, email johnm@capetalk.co.za, and WhatsApp us on 072-567-1567.
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4: Things don't work as they should sometimes. You keep pressing your microphone button and it takes about six presses before it agrees to switch on for you. We still have a news conference ongoing in Pretoria. There was a meeting earlier today which involved, I'm not sure exactly who was there, but it was ministers and a whole range of other people who are directly involved with managing the anti-immigrant sentiment, is, which, I mean, it's never not been there, but it's particularly front of attention at the moment. And Angie Motshekga, who's the Minister of Defence, and Mamaloke Kubai, who's the Minister in the Presidency, are the two people who seem to be addressing the media. And they haven't, well, they've said a lot, but they haven't actually said much. But they want to meet with political parties. They want to meet with civic groups. The deputy ministers have been told that they must go onto the ground and they must bring back a report by the 10th or the 11th of June. They want a coordinated response. And I do kind of, I ask myself, why was that meeting held today rather than 3 months ago, 6 months ago, a year ago? We just kick this can down the road over and over and over again, and now all of a sudden there's government urgency about a plan of action and coordination. And anyway, we go to Durban and speak to Greg Arday, award-winning journalist from that part of the world. And Greg, there is, I think it's a province only, but you might correct me on that, deadline of the end of this month for non-documented foreigners to get out of the country?
12: Yes, hello, John. I think it's restricted to KZN, but you can't be sure with these things, so you can't say absolutely.
4: Okay, so I've been watching a lot of what's been happening in KwaZulu-Natal, particularly, and it's been happening in Gauteng as well. The other provinces, less so. In the Western Cape, thank goodness, not very much. But sketch the background out of which this deadline has been set.
12: Well, from what I can ascertain, it's a demand by March on March, which is a civic group that emerges from KZN but has been doing the rounds nationally. And they're demanding that undocumented foreigners should leave by a deadline that they've imposed, which is really bizarre. And I share your frustration, by the way, with politicians. I think the political response to this thing has been pathetic. It's spineless. I mean, government ministers are now fating the very people who are causing disruption and lawlessness across the country, and I just don't know how they can wash.
4: What's it been like in Durban and surrounding areas? Because it hasn't been located only in Itekwini. It's been south and north and inland. So what's been happening?
12: Yeah, not at all, John. It's been widespread. I mean, I spoke to a woman at the weekend who had fled Escort, which is 200 kilometers away from Durban, because she said the mayor there had gone on a xenophobic rant and foreigners felt fearful and travelled to Durban to be the safety of their families.
4: Is Durban safe?
12: Well, hardly. The worst sort of violence has been in Durban, and I think there's a bit of a lull before the storm. I mean, if all the ranting and saber rattling to be believed, then it's going to come back. People are very fearful. It has calmed down for now. I mean, the worst of it seems to be over. There are some refugees still on the street. But you know, it's a climate of fear, and I think people are sort of boosting that climate. That's not the right word. I beg your pardon. They're just sort of beating the drum still in the background on social media, and I think it's really awful. It's contributing to the trauma of a whole lot of thousands of foreigners.
4: Is it a case that people have been living with relative equanimity in communities, and those communities, if not welcoming them with open arms, haven't been openly hostile to them, but that has now changed and people have been identified as foreigners? I don't know what level of checking is going on to find out whether they have papers to be in the country or whether they don't, and that they are now being identified, they've been driven away from the communities in which they might have been living for a year or a couple of years and being forced onto the streets, being forced into hiding. Is that kind of what's happening?
12: John, I think that's correct. I think in the center of town, where a lot of the violence occurred, I think it was just a mob, you know, let loose on traders and that sort of thing, and in concentrated environments in high density living, it's very easy to just whip up a mob, and I think that's what happened. I'd you know, xenophobia, it's so hard to like put your finger on it and say whether it is, and I think it's frankly been used as a cover by all sorts of crooks and extortionists. So you know, it's hard to say.
4: And the response of the authorities in KZN, it's a government of provincial unity with quite a lot of parties in it. So the response of the political parties has been to what, to try and calm things down. The authorities, well, I've seen lots of television footage of law enforcement officers ushering people who I assume to be documented or undocumented migrants into buses, and they're being driven away somewhere else. What's been going on that front?
12: Yeah, look, so there was a massive reaction to the marches and to the demonstrations. But what I find absolutely ridiculous is that eventually, after I think 3 or 4 days of, you know, some people would say mayhem, all the foreigners are sort of ushered into, you know, ushered to this Home Affairs office in Che Guevara Road, sort of close to the port, and they put through the system and verified, and only two of them, so 457 foreigners are checked in this Home Affairs office, and only two of them are undocumented. So the violence is not, it's not about facts, it's about fear, it's about scapegoating. These people are, you know, it's really ridiculously out of proportion.
4: Well, let's hope we get some proportionality back then. I don't know that a delegation of deputy ministers is going to achieve that, but let's give them a chance. Journalist Greg Arday, thank you very much indeed for talking to us.
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5: Happening in traffic this afternoon, we've got a truck that's broken down, and this truck is carrying an abnormal load on Bosman's Dam Road heading towards Gielbasson, so be very, very careful if you're out there this afternoon. It's going to be a bit of a trek for you coming out of Montague Gardens. The N1 outbound came from Cape Town through towards Brackenfell. The travel time is 1 hour and 10 minutes. The N2 outbound to Somerset West will take you 1 hour and 20 minutes. And there's some heavy traffic this afternoon on the R300 and Jake's Harville Drive. The R43 for Leesdorp Road still remains closed to traffic due to storm damage. I'm Zane Johnson, more eyewitness news traffic in 15 minutes.
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13: Weather.
4: According to WeatherSA, the only chance of rain in the week ahead up to and including Sunday is on Thursday, where WeatherSA says there is a 30% chance of rain. Weatherman Pete says that there is a 10% chance of rain on Wednesday and a 10% chance of rain on Friday, in addition to what WeatherSA is reporting. Tomorrow, 14 to 19 with cloudy skies and a light west-southwesterly wind. 13 to 19 on Wednesday, partly cloudy, a light east-southeaster. Then that rainy day on Thursday, 13 to 18 with a light south-southeaster. Sunshine on Friday, 12 to 19 with a light southeaster. Cloudy skies on Saturday, that's the rugby quarterfinal day, 12 to 21 with hardly any wind at all, and sunshine again on Sunday, 12 to 20, with a light southeasterly wind.
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4: On Saturday, Donald Trump told the world through Truth Social that a ceasefire agreement and a way forward had been largely negotiated between the United States and Iran. Details would be announced shortly, he said, and he didn't say, but Axios, which seems to be quite close to the Trump administration, was reporting that one of the elements of the deal would be the reopening without any levies, any tolls being paid of the critical Strait of Hormuz. Then yesterday, Donald Trump said, well, I've told my representatives not to rush into any Iran agreement, but he once again said that we've now got a sober and sensible relationship with the negotiators at Iran. Today, the U.S. Secretary of State, Marco Rubio, saying that Washington will give diplomacy every chance to succeed and suggesting that maybe before the end of the American day something would be announced. Iran saying conclusion has been reached on some topics. This does not mean that they are at anywhere close to signing an agreement. As we heard from Stephen Curtis in the market report, the markets are once again relatively excited about the prospect of at least some kind of resolution of some of the issues. The oil price coming down by close to $20 from its most recent peak of around 113, now in the mid-90s, and the rand strengthening against the dollar, and certain commodity stocks picking up again, and. Professor Paul Rogers joins us now, Emeritus Professor of Peace Studies at Bradford University. Paul, good afternoon. Thank you for your time.
16: Good afternoon.
4: Is this any less of a false dawn than the previous false dawns we've lived through in the last month, 6 weeks?
16: Possible, but unlikely. I think that, in a sense, we're seeing domestic politics at play here very much. Within Iran, the Revolutionary Guard Corps is now a lot more powerful, a lot stronger, and a lot more influential than it was 6 or 8 weeks ago. So to that extent, basically, Trump's war has failed in that regard. More than that, I think the Israelis under Netanyahu are really determined to try and see this war continue, because otherwise, I think, essentially, Netanyahu could be in pretty serious trouble when the Israeli elections come through in about 3 or 4 months' time. As far as the United States is concerned, well, much of what Trump says, you just can't believe a word of it because it changes almost by the hour, let alone by the day. But I think the main thing there is that the people who support him are really starting to ebb away. And I think this is something that is really quite concerning for the people behind Trump. You're seeing this in many respects. Even hardliners are saying that if any kind of deal was done now, which really did no more than take us back to where we were at the start of this war, then that would be nonsense. And that indeed, I think, is the situation. We're not likely to get anywhere further than the JCPOA, the nuclear agreement, back in, when was it, 2015 under Obama. And although the concessions may be made, they'll be pretty small. More worrying, I think, for the people who are avid supporters of Trump is the fact that the deal as it is being developed seems to include the release of sanctions and the release of essentially frozen assets, frozen Iranian assets, held principally in the United States and also Oman. And of course, that would mean, if anything, that overall, apart from the huge loss of life and the destruction done, Iran would come out of this more successfully than the United States and indeed for Israel. So it's an extraordinary position we're in. Very, very blunt about it. Trump says he's winning. In fact, if anything, he's losing.
4: I did wonder if what it seems to be, and this is not just from the mouth of Trump and his acolytes, but from independent watchers of the Strait of Hormuz, that the American blockade of Iranian ships leaving and entering is successful. And I did wonder, even against the, I think, general consensus other than within the war rooms of the supporters, the general consensus that the Americans and the Israelis woefully underestimated the Iranian capability to stick to this, no matter what the citizens of Iran were suffering as a result. But maybe that blockade was beginning to bite to the point where the Iranians might be a little more amenable to discussions leading to some kind of a deal.
16: Certainly beginning to bite. I would agree with you on that, given the time that this has taken. In terms of really affecting them, I don't know. It's because that the Revolutionary Guards are really intent on taking this as far as it can. And frankly, it's less concerned about the economic problems that ordinary Iranians are having. There's a joke told in, well, a sick joke told in Cold War days, that the Soviets would, in fact, tighten their belts so much in the face of sanctions, and somebody said, well, if need be, they'd eat it. And I think this is the kind of attitude you have now that the Republican Guard is concerned, Revolutionary Guard is concerned, that essentially they would see it worth taking further now while they're in a position of reasonable strength. That may change, and is it possible that they will agree to some sort of deal, but that will come down very badly as far as the hawks in the United States are concerned, even more so among the Israeli supporters of Netanyahu. And it's really a question of whether they will try and find some way of blocking it. There is a suspicion, I think, that if some sort of deal is reached, which includes Hormuz, repatriation of assets and the rest, and in other words, has some fairness on both sides, that will be regarded as a disaster by Netanyahu and the people around him. And if this is going to take 60 days or so to negotiate through to a conclusion, that is plenty of opportunity for the Israelis, in fact, or at least the Netanyahu faction within Israel, to basically cause major problems and see the thing collapse. Basically, Netanyahu needs this to continue at least at a state of high tension, if not an actual conflict, right through to the end of October, and hopefully he will feel that he will have been re-elected. But this is a strange world we're in, and certainly the overall thing is, as you were just saying at the start, this war has not gone as expected. The expectation was that the Iranians will come apart of the seams. They have not. And it's another example, I'm afraid, of a failure to understand one's opponent.
4: And in terms of what is happening's impact, particularly the Strait of Hormuz, the closure of that and the inability of oil and other important supply ingredients to move to the globe, whether there's actual fighting or not doesn't really matter in that sense. Because, yeah, a couple of ships laden with oil and destined for China made their way through the Strait of Hormuz over the weekend, we're told. But primarily the absence or presence of bombing raids and so on doesn't change the position when it comes to global impact, global economic impact, global supply impact. And the appetite of the Americans for continued action, potential American deaths, the cost of the war, impact on the munitions industry, even though Trump and Rubio and Hexeth and people like that say, we have plenty of stocks. There's a lot of information that American stocks are of war material is dwindling, and in some key elements they're facing shortages. So it seems unlikely, despite some tough talking from Trump and from Rubio in the last 48 hours, that they are ready to press the button for jets to launch and for missiles to be launched again.
16: I think you're absolutely right. I'd agree with your analysis. The further point that's interesting to make here, if the worst came to the worst, and Hegseth and Trump, particularly Trump, of course, decided that they would go back to sort of strategic bombing, that will be very highly dependent on where they can get the bombers to take off from. If they utilize the bombers, the B-1B is the key plane here with a huge capacity. If they fly that from the United States, it is prohibitive in terms of the stress on the crew and the multiple air-to-air refuelings. They are forward-based those planes. In fact, if I remember rightly, 15 out of the 21 fully operational strategic bombers in that category aren't based in the United States. They're based at Fairford in Britain. And they've moved the whole thing forward. It's a very large base in terms of area and runways, and that is where they would take off from, and they have been taking off from that. Now, of course, if they take part in a major strategic bombing campaign, that would put the British Prime Minister, particularly, I think, Keir Starmer himself, in a considerable problem. because there will be pretty deep opposition within Britain if Britain has a clear role in the procedures of this war, which almost certainly at some stage in the future will be declared illegal under international law. So that's a factor to phase in. The British privately will be extremely worried if it goes to that point. And I think myself will be enough messages going through to the United States to avoid that. That may even be one of the reasons why they do seem reticent.

0: and are doing more damage than they expect. Now, okay, I'm in a Department of Peace studies. You might expect me to say that. But the reality is, I think many astute observers from the sort of the middle of the ranks, so to say, would agree with that, that in fact the whole thing isn't working. Probably means there's got to be some pretty serious rethinking about what we even mean by international security, because the current model does not seem to be working very well.
1: Thank you very much, Professor Paul Rogers, Emeritus Professor of Peace Studies at Bradford University. It is time for Rapid Fire. Every day this week, we are giving away vouchers from an outlet at the Westlake Shopping Centre in Westlake Drive, just off Steenberg Road. Today, it is a 1,500 Rand voucher for Loveland, South Africa's leading online sexual wellness store, the go-to destination for premium adult products, both online and in-store. I did say I was not sure that we would get people who would be prepared to come on air and say, I want that. But let's see. Call us on 021-446-0567. 021-446-0567. It's 29 minutes now to 6 o'clock, and with the latest Eyewitness News, Wesley Peterson.
2: Thanks, John. Good afternoon. All political parties to be represented on Parliament's Impeachment Committee to consider allegations of impropriety against President Cyril Ramaphosa have now submitted their names to the Speaker. With the ANC having missed Friday's deadline to make its submissions of 9 names, it's decided to field the chairperson of Parliament's Committee on the President, Doris Mpapane, on the top of its list. It's also added several members from the ad hoc committee, which has investigated police corruption, including its chairperson, Soviet Lekhanyane, and Kola Nkola, who's also the chairperson of the Justice Committee. Speaker Toko Didiza has confirmed this afternoon that all parties have now made their submissions, as Lindsay Dentlinger reports.
3: Other members of the ANC who will form part of the 31-member committee include Portfolio Committee Chairpersons Faith Mutambi, Boyce Manelli, Lusiso Makubela and Mika Mahlauli. Programming Whip Cameron Dugmore and Dikeledi Direko round out the ANC's list. The DA confirmed its members soon after the call for nominations was made 2 weeks ago and includes its parliamentary leader George Mikolakis and his chief whip Glynis Breitenbach. The MK party will also be led by its parliamentary leader John Schlope and its chief whip Mabato Mokoena Zondi. EFF leader Julius Malema and senior parliamentarian Ompile Maotwe will be the two representatives for the Red Berets. Other parties will only have one representative each, while the PAC and Good Party have opted out of the 16-party committee because their sole representatives also hold cabinet positions. It's yet unclear when the committee will meet to elect a chairperson, as President Cyril Ramaphosa takes legal steps to challenge the report upon which the impeachment inquiry is based. Lindsay Dentlinger, Eyewitness News, Parliament.
2: Political fixer Brown Mokgotsi has denied trying to bribe the investigating officer in his fake assassination attempt case. The investigating officer, Alfred Oordendal, submitted an affidavit to court today saying Mokgotsi once asked him what he can do for him so he does not oppose his release on bail. The allegation was made during Mokgotsi's bail application today at the Johannesburg Magistrates Court. He's charged with perjury, defeating the ends of justice, unlawful possession of a firearm, ammunition, and the discharging of a firearm in public space. Tabiso Goba takes a look.
4: The state has opposed Brown Mokgotsi's release on bail. It says he provided the police with the wrong home address, didn't fully disclose all his previous convictions, and also tried to bribe the investigating officer assigned to his case. State prosecutor Thami Mbekana.
5: The applicant approached the investigating officer with a suggestion. Is there something that I can do for you not to oppose bail? This indicates that the applicant sought to undermine the functionality of the law.
4: Mokgotsi's lawyer, William Sekgasha, insists his client has been cooperating truthfully with the police.
6: I deny that I attempted to bribe the investigating officer in this matter. Perhaps my communication with him must have been misunderstood.
4: The matter has been postponed to Thursday for the verification of Mokgotsi's home address. Tabiso Koba, Eyewitness News, Johannesburg.
2: At the same time, a police officer arrested in connection with his testimony at the Madlanga Commission has been charged with sabotaging the investigation into the murder of Vereniging engineer Armand Swart. It's suspected Swart was killed in a case of mistaken identity after his company blew the whistle on a massive price inflation scheme at Transnet. Captain Lawrence Mahwetlu has today made his first appearance at

0: Pretoria Magistrates Court, where we find Kgomotso Modise.
1: Lawrence Makgotlwe, who's attached to the Forensic Sciences Laboratory, is the first witness from the Madlanga Commission to be arrested over his testimony. According to the state, he was handed exhibits from Armand Swart's murder scene as an experienced ballistics analyst, but he allegedly deliberately produced analysis that could have let Swart's alleged killers go free. The state claims he produced contradictory findings and ensured recovered firearms were not subjected to further examination. Makgotlwe faces charges of defeating the ends of justice and possession of ammunition. He made a brief court appearance today and will return to the Pretoria Magistrates Court next month for a bail application. Kgomotso Modise, Eyewitness News.
0: Cape Town weather tomorrow: cloudy with a light southwesterly breeze, a low of 14 and a high of 19. The top story this hour: all political parties which will be represented on Parliament's impeachment committee to consider allegations of impropriety against President Cyril Ramaphosa have now submitted their names to the Speaker.
2: Cape Talk. Rapid fire.
3: Questions this afternoon. We have two from Joanne in Musenberg and Gordon in Tableview. Joanne, you are up first. What is your question?
4: Great. Can you hear me?
3: I can.
4: Great. Wonderful. Okay. So there are so many wonderful collective nouns for animals, a kaleidoscope of giraffe, a murder of crows, a pride of lions. And then we get to women. And I thought since we're considering sexual health, it would be interesting to pose a question about a collective noun connected to women. But first, we have a sisterhood of women, a wisdom of women, a constellation of women. And then when it comes to widows, we have a sorrow and a mourning of widows. So just to lighten the mood and thinking of sensuality, I thought, what would be the collective noun for nymph, a group of nymphs?
3: And a delight of nymphs, a harem of nymphs, an ecstasy of nymphs. I don't know. Is there one which has...
4: Okay. There is. Well, I have a few, but I think yours are actually much more exciting, John. The harem and the delight of nymphs is fabulous. Okay, the ones I have are a glade of nymphs and a grove of nymphs.
3: Yeah, mine are better.
4: Yours are much better. In ancient Greek, nymphs were the female nature spirits, so I guess that's why they are... connected with nature.
3: How about a climax of nymphs, Joanne?
4: A climax of nymphs, yes. How about a whole lot of nymphs climaxing? That would be exciting.
3: This conversation could get away with us, so I'm going to end it just there. Thank you for that question. Gordon in Tableview, what is your question?
5: John, there was a quatrain, an unusual and standalone quatrain written by the Marquis de Sade. I would like to quickly read this quatrain, and if you can say who he referred to, who did he talk about? The best translation is, she wore the paint of power, bold and bright, a tyrant's wife who bent the priest to sin. Yet in her fall, that pyre consumed night. What virtue burned beneath her crimson skin? Who did Marquis de Sade referred to when he wrote this unusual and standalone quatrain?
3: Well, he wrote a lot of quatrains because I did an honors paper on this sort of stuff. So I read Marquis de Sade, I read Justine and Juliet and 120 Days of Sodom, and the four main characters in the 120 Days of Sodom use quatrains to describe all the strange things they do when it comes to sexuality. I don't know, just listening to the language, it sounds like it might be the Joan of Arc.
5: It was Jezebel. He referred to Jezebel.
3: Okay. Thank you very much, Gordon. Okay, we have two questions. We have to we're going to decide between them. Collective pronoun for nymphs is number one, and the quatrain about the harlot Jezebel is number two. Can I have a show of fingers, please? Thank you very much. Sorry, Gordon, and congratulations, Joanne. You have won a 1,500 Rand voucher for your collective noun for Nymph's question, and that you will be able to take along to Loveland in the Westlake Shopping Centre in Westlake Drive or Steenberg Road. 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
6: John, good afternoon. So lower oil prices pushing markets up today here and around the world. The JSE All Share up nearly 2.5%, 115,994 points. Financials up 1.4. Gold and platinum prices pushing resources up 4.69 and industrials up 1.7%. But the story of the day, probably Pick n Pay, down nearly 5% on the day. Their supermarket segment made another loss of R1 billion, John. It's pushed back their break-even target by a year to 2029, their turnover down as well. We'll speak to Sean Summers, their CEO, on The Money Show this evening. Sasol down 4% on lower oil prices. Thungela down 2 as a result, but the miners having a knockout day. Valterra and Harmony both up over 7. Sibanye, Anglo Gold, Implats, all of them up by between 4 and 6%. Netcare up 7% as well today. They had an update. We'll speak to their CEO. Headline earnings per share up 21% in the 6 months to the end of March. So that's really responsible for that. And then Eltron saying their Netstar satellite tracking service helping them to increase headline earnings by 34%. So a very strong day for them. US markets are closed for the Memorial Day weekend, but markets pretty much everywhere doing better today because of lower oil prices. The gold price, $4,568.53. Platinum, $1,977.30. And crude, $94.67. This is all on hopes of peace around the Strait of Hormuz. And then the rand to the dollar much stronger as well. 16.30 to the euro, 18.97 to the British pound, 22.01. John, so on The Money Show, Sean Summers will speak to the CEO at Ultron as well. And this evening we'll look at the cost of not investing properly in public transport. And we'll speak to YouTube on how I make my money this evening. Everything you ever wanted to know about the business of YouTube. Stephen Grotus, EWN Business.
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10: John, thanks very much. A truck carrying an abnormal load on Bosman's Dump Road heading direction Gilbason. It's going to back up traffic coming out of Montague Gardens. Also, a cyclist accident on Lower Kloof Road and Victoria Road in Camps Bay at Camps Bay High School. So be careful if you are heading over towards the beach. The N1 outbound traffic still backing up between Cape Town and Brackenfell. That's an hour and 10 minutes. The backed up traffic on the N2 outbound from Searle Street down towards Hospital Bend and the M5. But the journey through towards Somerset West is still going to take you an hour and 20 minutes. Franschhoek Pass and Valiesdorp Road still closed to traffic until further notice. I'm Zane Johnson. More Eyewitness News traffic at 6 o'clock.
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11: Good afternoon, John, and we start with the Cape Town Marathon that saw nearly 30,000 runners take part yesterday. After last year's race was cancelled because of extreme winds, the Mother City delivered near-perfect conditions on Sunday. The conditions were optimal for PBs to be smashed, and on the elite front, three of the four races produced record times. Ethiopia's Mohamed Issa smashed the men's Cape Town Marathon record in a time of 2 hours 4 minutes and 55 seconds, the fastest marathon ever run on African soil. Then heading over to tennis, four-time women's champion Swiatek powered into the Roland Garros second round today with a dominant 6-1, 6-2 win over Australian teenager Emerson Jones. Meanwhile, 2015 men's champion Stan Wawrinka bowed out of the tournament one final time after losing out in a close four-set affair to Jesper de Jong. The 41-year-old, who won the Olympic doubles gold medal in 2008, battled valiantly as his 2026 farewell tour ticked off yet another checkpoint. I have a bonus point for you at the end if you know who he won the Olympic gold medal with back then. Springbok star Cheslin Kolbe has confirmed he will return to the DHL Stormers next season, joining fellow Springbok Siya Kolisi and Vulko Lowe in heading back to Cape Town. In the meantime, the Stormers host Cardiff in their URC quarterfinal at DHL Stadium on Saturday afternoon, with tickets still available for the encounter. The current squad will need to overcome inconsistent form and last week's defeat to Cardiff in Cardiff in their final league match to book a place in the semi-finals. Various champions were crowned in the sporting world over the weekend. In an extra time thriller, the Pumas defended their SA Cup title in Kimberley. A penalty from the boot of Fisahi proved the difference over the Griquas. While in the Investec Champions Cup final, it was a 41-19 victory for defending champions Bordeaux as they put Leinster to the sword. Then kicking over to football, a 1-1 draw in Morocco to AS Favre for Mamelodi Sundowns saw them claim the CAF Champions League title 2-1 on aggregate. While at home, the Orlando Pirates' 2-0 victory over Auburn College gave them the points they needed to claim the Betway Premiership by 1 point over Sundowns. And of course, Arsenal officially lifted the Premier League trophy after beating Palace 2-1 yesterday. American skateboarder Jason Van Poppel has completed an almost 6,000-kilometer skateboarding journey from Uganda to Cape Town after 106 days on the road. The California native traveled through six African countries before arriving in the Mother City this afternoon, where he received a hero's welcome at the City Bowl skate park, reflecting the welcome he received in all the towns and cities he traveled through on his way. Finally, I asked you who Stan Wawrinka won his Olympic double gold medal with in Beijing in 2008. It was, of course, his fellow Swiss, Roger Federer. That's all from me today. Have a great week. For EWN Sports, I am Alex White.
3: And that skateboarder after that marathon journey is going to be with Pippa tomorrow afternoon. So Lunch with Pippa Hudson will feature an interview with him. And he said he's not going to arrive on his skateboard. No, he didn't say that. I'm absolutely certain he'll arrive on his skateboard. Why wouldn't he? We were talking about the medals and people wearing their medals and lots of people being seen with their Cape Town Marathon medals around town today. And Lynn said to me, after a big marathon, it's Medal Monday. This is why there were folk out with medals around their necks. I was one of them. And I thought, Medal Monday? I've run marathons and then I did a little bit of research, and nobody knows, seems to exactly know when Medal Monday started, but it is relatively recent. It came at the time that Instagram and Strava and Facebook were allowing stuff to be shared. So somewhere around 2012, 2013, 2014 was the first Medal Monday. And it's become quite a thing now. And apparently, I mean, like you could go, if you had your Cape Town Marathon medal around your neck and you went into Avida, you got a discount. And then maybe there were others as well. A bigger talking point in the last sort of half hour has been my interview with Greg Arday about people who are in South Africa from countries mostly to the north of us. Dave just telling me I was climbing Lion's Head now, and there were people wearing their medals while climbing Lion's Head. There you go. Bit of a discount when they get attacked by one of the the people who like to... Nah. Don't go there. What was I saying? Yeah, got a couple of voice notes on that issue.
12: Hi, John. Soiler here. You know, the problem with this xenophobia discussion is that we treat it like the same way we treat the Israel-Palestine situation. Either you're with us or you're against us. And you know what? I'm listening really carefully. But most people who say there's no problem are people who are probably not affected by the number of people who are in South Africa illegally. Of course, many people are not here illegally. And of course, we can't blame all our problems on immigrants. Of course. But the truth is, uncontrolled immigration is a reality in South Africa, John. We cannot not talk about it. The solution shouldn't be stop being xenophobic. Of course people should stop being xenophobic. It's not acceptable. But we should also be saying, what do we do to introduce lasting solutions to immigration, to people who are already here undocumented? They should be documented. You cannot have a country where hundreds of people just exist. We don't even know they exist in the system. There could be criminals who fled all sorts of stuff from where they come from. People have got to be documented. But xenophobia is not allowed. But we cannot not talk about it, because it is a problem. The number of people who are here who shouldn't be here, it is a problem.
3: It's something that I've said many times, that it's easy for me to say, don't be against immigrants. It's easy for me to say, the academic evidence is clear that immigrants do not take jobs, they create jobs. The evidence is clear that they don't overwhelm health facilities and educational facilities. It's easy for me to say that because there is no direct or indirect threat. People like me, well, nobody's like me, I am sui generis, but people of the same sort of class and standing as moi, the only interest they have in immigrants is the Malawian houseboy or the Malawian gardener, you know. Yeah, I mean, he's really good. I just love him. I just absolutely love him. That's the only interest that a large swathe of middle-class South Africa has in immigrants. And you can't, I've said this so many times, bad governments are coming into power because slightly less bad governments have ignored the feeling on the ground about immigration. It doesn't mean that you have to close your borders and kick everybody out and starve them while you keep them in a detention center for 3 weeks before kicking them back. But you've got to acknowledge that that sentiment is there and confront it and deal with it. and do more to secure your borders and do more to make it easier for those who have the necessary whatever it is criteria to become documented, that they become documented more quickly, more efficiently. The system that welcomes them, treats them, releases them back into society or puts them on a plane or a boat back to where they come from, that must be more humane, more compassionate, more efficient. Say this over and over and over again.

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1: Are there bigger things to be angry about?
2: 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So again, I think different kinds of anger have a place in our society, and I certainly think we do have legitimate reasons to be angry. What we do with that anger is what matters.
0: Big questions made simple. 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
3: Somebody asked, if an illegal immigrant wants to leave South Africa by official means, i.e. through official border post, would they face problems as they've been in the country illegally? That's an interesting question, to which I don't have a precise, exact, by-the-book answer. I suspect that the law book would require them to be taken into custody because they would have committed an offence by being in South Africa illegally, and it would require them to be processed. But I don't know what, if I were in command of a border post and somebody arrived at that border post and said, I'm from Malawi and I've been in South Africa illegally and I want to go home to Malawi now, I think I might well say, lift the boom gate and let him go through. But then, you know, you can only do that for countries, for citizens of countries that neighbor us, because if that Malawian then goes through the Botswana or the Mozambique or the Zimbabwean border post, what are they going to do? They're going to go, you know, what are you doing? Where's your paperwork to be in our country? So, yeah, it's perhaps a little more complicated. Donald Trump said in one of his Truth Social posts about the Iran and so on, that he has to deal with the consequences of this really bad deal that Barack Obama did. And he said, and I can't quote because I've closed that window, he said, Donald J. Trump does not do bad deals. I asked Google, has Donald J. Trump ever made a bad deal? Yes, Donald J. Trump has been involved in multiple deals and business ventures that resulted in financial losses, bankruptcies, and legal settlements. So, there we go. Just a little fact checking. Thank you very much for the company. I'll be back tomorrow, and I hope you will be too. John Latham on Cape Talk. It's 6 o'clock.

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2: 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Good evening on your Money Show tonight. Pick n Pay suffers another huge loss and pushes out its break-even target by another whole year. Netcare reports strong earnings while the number of people seeking help for mental health issues continues to rise. The Eltron CEO is on your radio too tonight as their Netstar brand continues to shoot the lights out. Also this evening, how a lack of investment in public transport costs you financially. And from 7:30 tonight, everything you ever wanted to know about the business of YouTube. All of that to come, but first, the very latest Eyewitness News.
3: Good evening, I'm Zingisa Chirwa. National Assembly Speaker Togo Didiza has confirmed the submissions of all political parties that will be represented on Parliament's Impeachment Committee to consider allegations of impropriety against President Cyril Ramaphosa. The ANC has submitted 9 names, which include the chairperson of Parliament's Committee on the Presidency, Doris Mbapane, and several members from the ad hoc committee, which has investigated police corruption, including its chairperson, Soviet Lekhanyane, and Nkola Ngola, who is also the chairperson of the Justice Committee. Datlinger has more.
4: Other members of the ANC who will form part of the 31-member committee include Portfolio Committee Chairpersons Faith Mutambi, Boyce Manelli, Lusiso Makubela and Mika Mahlauli. Programming whip Cameron Dugmore and Dikeledi Direko round out the ANC's list. The DA confirmed its members soon after the call for nominations was made 2 weeks ago and includes its parliamentary leader George Mikolakis and his chief whip Glynis Breytenbach. The MK party will also be led by its parliamentary leader John Schlope and its chief whip Mabato Mokoena Zondi. EFF leader Julius Malema and senior parliamentarian Ompile Maotwe will be the two representatives for the Red Berets. Other parties will only have one representative each, while the PAC and Good Party have opted out of the 16-party committee because their sole representatives also hold cabinet positions. It's yet unclear when the committee will meet to elect a chairperson, as President Cyril Ramaphosa takes legal steps to challenge the report upon which the impeachment inquiry is based. Lindsay Dentlinger, Eyewitness News, Parliament.
3: Controversial political fixer Bran Mokgotsi has denied trying to bribe the investigating officer in his fake assassination attempt case. The investigating officer, Alfred Odendaal, submitted an affidavit to court today, saying Mokgotsi once asked him what he can do for him so he doesn't oppose his release on bail. The allegation was made during Mokgotsi's bail application today at the Johannesburg Magistrate Court. He charged with perjury, defeating the ends of justice, unlawful possession of a firearm, ammunition, and the discharging of a firearm in a public space. Tabiso Goba reports.
5: The state has opposed Bran Mokgotsi's release on bail. It says he provided the police with the wrong home address, didn't fully disclose all his previous convictions, and also tried to bribe the investigating officer assigned to his case. State prosecutor Thami Mbekana.
6: The applicant approached the investigating officer with a suggestion. Is there something that I can do for you not to oppose bail? This indicates that the applicant sought to undermine the functionality of the law.
5: Mokgotsi's lawyer, William Sekgasha, insists his client has been cooperating truthfully with the police.
7: I deny that I attempted to bribe the investigating officer in this matter. Perhaps my communication with him must have been misunderstood.
5: The matter has been postponed to Thursday for the verification of Mokgotsi's home address. Tabiso Koba, Eyewitness News, Johannesburg.
3: The Gauteng Care Crisis Committee says the Provincial Department of Social Development owes NGOs more than 100 million rand in unpaid funds. This includes around 30% of organizations that signed service-level agreements but have not been paid from the budget meant to roll out in April. Committee Chairperson Lisa Vetten says this is a repeat problem every year.
8: Obviously, they only get their budget from Treasury on the 1st of April. However, they get their actual budget for it. In fact, everybody sees it in March already. So if they've had business plans since October and they've been going through them, and obviously before you get a budget from Treasury, you have to submit a budget so that they approve. They know what kind of money they had and what they wanted to allocate.
3: DA Gauteng Shadow MEC for Social Development, Refilwe Ntseke, says delays leave NPOs in limbo and beneficiaries suffering.
9: The department government can lie and say everything is under control. It cannot be under control when NPOs don't know where they stand, beneficiaries are suffering, facilities are not operational. They have to take the risk of hiring employees without the guarantee of a contract in the form of an SLA. Unacceptable.
3: And Sanpark says no arrests have been made for the murder of two tourists at the Kruger National Park. The pair, who did not return to camp, was found dead last week in the Pafuri section of the park following a search and rescue operation on Thursday. The bodies were discovered near a river a day later by a group of tourists who alerted park rangers. Authorities also confirmed that the victim's vehicle is missing, saying investigations into the incident are ongoing. Sanpark's head of communications, JP Lowe.
10: We observed somebody who, in our view, quite maliciously posted a 10-year-old photo on social media suggesting that somebody has been arrested. I think they say that person from Mozambique. So the public must please know that nobody has been arrested. The police are leading with the investigation. All possibilities have been looked at.
3: Lowe says visitors are still welcome to visit the vast park, adding they are also working on other interventions to make it safer.
10: Our interventions started around two areas in particular, though each one of them has its own other detail. The one is to look at additional monitoring as well as ranger resources that's being deployed in a specific area of concern. And then the second is then technology. We want to enhance our technology systems to help us in particular with two things. One is with surveillance, and the other, of course, is in relation to warning capabilities.
3: In your financials, gold is trading at $4,570.02 an ounce. The rand is 16.29 to the dollar, 22 rand to the pound, and 18.97 to the euro. Brent crude oil is $98.18 a barrel.
2: And in your sport, Olympic champion gets an early exit from Roland Garros. Napoli confirmed the departure of Antonio Conte. Injury scare for Lionel Messi ahead of the FIFA World Cup. And Spain announced their squad for the American showpiece. However, there's no Real Madrid players in it.
3: Clear skies in store for Gauteng tomorrow, becoming partly cloudy. Joburg will drop to overnight lows of 7 degrees, peaking at 21. Pretoria's at 8 and 23, Vereeniging 5 and 21 degrees. Cape Town will be cloudy with a loud southwesterly breeze at a low of 14 and a high of 19. The top story in EWN this hour, National Assembly Speaker Togo Didiza has confirmed the submission of all political parties that will be represented on Parliament's Impeachment Committee to consider allegations of impropriety against President Cyril Ramaphosa.
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11: In the traffic, in four ways, there's been an accident on the Winnie Mandela Drive before Witkopen Road, causing heavy delays in the area. Sandton is still experiencing heavy delays on several roads, including Catherine Street, Rivonia Road, and West Street due to peak time delays. In Eldorado Park, there's slow-moving traffic on the N12 West between the N1 and Klipspruit Valley Road. In Boksburg, there is a queuing traffic on the N17 East between the R21 and the R23 due to roadworks also in the area. In Emerentia, the slow-moving traffic on the Barry Hertzog Avenue between Colorado and Judith Road. Sandton is also experiencing heavy delays there. In Devlin, the slow-moving traffic on the Golden Highway between the N1 and the N12 exit due to roadworks in the area. Looking at Cape Town, there's a stationary truck carrying an abnormal load on Bosman's direction, Gil Passon, a report of a cyclist accident on Lower Kloof Road and Victoria Road. In Kemps Bay, at Kemps Bay High School, and a motorbike accident in Philippi there reported on the N1 outbound from Cape Town to Brackenfell. The travel time that can be expected is an hour to 10 minutes. Remember to report any traffic accidents that you may be facing on the road on X at EWN Traffic.
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2: 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Good evening. Welcome to the program. I'm Stephen Crutis. 9 minutes after six on a day where markets around the world were slightly stronger, mainly because of lower oil prices. We'll talk about the impact of that and public transport, our lack of public transport, in about an hour from now. You might want to stick around for that. The story of the day for us, probably Pick n Pay, and Sean Summers, the CEO there, already on hold. We'll speak to him in just a moment. Dr. Richard Friedland on your radio tonight. He's the CEO at Netcare. You'll hear from him in about 10 minutes. Now, Eltron also having a very strong period, it would seem, competing strongly in the fintech space. Werner Kapp is the CEO there. He'll be on your radio at around 20 minutes to 7. And then the new proposals we've seen from the DTIC, from the Minister Parks Tau, essentially trying to encourage, incentivize people to continue to make cars in South Africa. Looking forward to that conversation with Renee Mutilal from the National Association of Automotive Component and Allied Manufacturers. Don't forget everything you've ever wanted to know about YouTube. Lorraine Landon is the head of advertising solutions for Google in sub-Saharan Africa on your radio, and how I make my money from 7:30 tonight. So much to ask about that. Good to hear from you on 011-883-0702-021-446-0567 and voice notes tonight, please, on 072-702-1702.
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2: Well, Pick n Pay reporting today. It's pushing out its break-even target for Pick n Pay supermarkets by another year. No longer planning to break even in 2028, now only 2029. The supermarket segment reporting a trading loss after interest of after lease interest of 2 billion rand for the year to the end of March. Turnover also down 1.6%. The Boxer Group, of course, coming to the rescue a little bit, that helping the group overall declare a loss of around 386 million rand. Sean Summers is the CEO at Pick n Pay. Sean, good evening. Good to chat again. I realize you closed some stores during the period. You've explained to us that strategy in the past. But your turnover in Pick n Pay supermarkets was down. Are you battling just to get enough people into your stores?
12: No, not at all, Stephen. The reason why at a total group level it's down is we've closed almost 90 stores over 2 years. So it stands to good reason that as a total enterprise it would be down. But the very good thing is that our like-for-likes are strongly up. And that is how you gauge the success of the business and whether the turnaround is in fact gaining traction. So we're very pleased with our like-for-like growth in the business.
2: Your internal selling price inflation was just 1.9%, and that's down actually from last year. How difficult is it to keep prices low and do this huge turnaround at the same time?
12: It certainly presents a few extra challenges in that regard. And again, it comes back to our like-for-like sales. So notwithstanding the fact that there's been a very low level of inflation, it makes the like-for-like sales performance even more impressive.
2: I mean, you also face incredibly tough competition in the pricing space, and isn't that really what you have to try and get around, is the fact that not only is inflation low and food price inflation compared to last year is low, but you face really intense competition around price at the moment. We all know how important promotions have become.
12: Certainly, but that's the retail space. You know, I mean, it's always been like that, so that's nothing new for us. And Pick n Pay is very, very competitive. We're competitively priced in the marketplace, and that we continue to drive. And then we're very pleased with the growth that we've shown. As I said, you know, our fresh growth has really been incredible. And that's where we're placing a lot of emphasis in our business as we restore the company.
2: You're in negotiations with workers. You want to change their working patterns, particularly around sort of outside office hours and around weekends. And you've made the point, as I understand it, that in fact you're a little bit behind the trend in that. Are you confident you'll be able to do that? The main union at Pick n Pay is SACAWU. Their website carries a statement in which they condemn what you're trying to do. Are you worried there could be some difficulty over that?
12: No, well, I mean, I certainly wouldn't expect them to just put their hands up and just gladly sign up for it. It's not what they do as an enterprise. But there is a reality, and the reality is that Pick n Pay's terms and conditions are extremely generous. And those concessions were given over many, many, many years. And today it's just no longer economically viable to continue that pattern. Our staff in the company are incredibly loyal. They love Pick n Pay as much as Pick n Pay loves them. And they are painfully aware that the company still is losing money and that there is some remediation that needs to take place. They're all too aware of friends of theirs, A, that work in opposition stores who don't get the benefits and the packages that they get, and B, friends of theirs that have worked for businesses that have ended up going out of business. And, you know, when you're a leader of an organization, it comes with responsibilities, and you also have to stay into some of the tough issues that you are confronted with. And of the six pillars that we put in place that we said we have to deal with, this was one of them. It's a significant cost block. It is a major expense to the company. The bulk of our expenditure with regards to labor in the company is in fact expended at store and in operations, not in the offices. So we have to deal with it. But what we've done in terms of sequencing this is that 2 years ago already, we embarked upon a profound piece of work in the support offices of future fitting the company, or saying what is it that we need to run an efficient retail organization going forward. And sadly, we've had quite a few people that have left us in that regard and during that process. And we also had a salary freeze in place. So we've certainly taken the pain and set the example at a support office level. And now we will deal with this. We are in engagement with the union and our national shop steward bodies as we speak this evening. So we certainly don't want to litigate in the public space. But I'm sure that we will find each other.
2: I say this because any kind of industrial action or the hint of a strike in the middle of this turnaround could be disastrous for you and for the workers.
12: It certainly would not be helpful. That is for sure. And, you know, one of the points that I've made to the union directly is that, you know, when the elephants fight in the long grass gets trampled. And the long grass are our very people in the company that we seek to protect. So we need to be very measured and guarded in how we conduct ourselves in this appropriately going forward and in how we deal with this. But it's not a reason not to do it.
2: Last week, you sold down your shareholding in Boxer. You own now just over 53% of it. You raised 4.7 billion rand. What are you going to do with the money, Sean? I mean, where's the main area of investment going to be in Pick n Pay supermarkets with the 4.7 billion rand?
12: The main area now, in fact, we now have 7.2 billion of cash on our balance sheet as of this week. And we will continue to invest in the company, both in terms of store refurbishments. We will start reopening new stores again and opening new stores again. And we will continue to invest ahead of the turnaround. You know, these things are not linear. You know, one has to invest up front before one gets the return. And you cannot turn around an enterprise the size of Pick n Pay and the standing of Pick n Pay by just burying your head in the sand. You have to have courage. You have to face the future boldly, but obviously wisely and prudently. So certainly the cash will not be wasted.
2: Online delivery, a big area of growth for you. You do also face steep competition there. Does your structure hold you back a little bit? So you don't own all your stores. Does that make it harder to invest and then compete in the delivery space in the way some other people are doing?
12: Certainly. I mean, if we have a look at our online delivery, and we are growing it in franchise, in our franchise division, online is growing quite rapidly in franchise. And the whole issue is around the minimum range that is required, in fact, to do the online fulfillment. And more franchise stores are now increasing their ranges. And it is something that we're working at actively with them.
2: You say now that you only aim to break even in 2029. You had a plan before to break even in 2028. What sort of changed to make you push that back?
12: You know, I think if we have a look at what I initially indicated the amount of money would be that we'd need to deploy to turn the company around, that hasn't changed. The period has gone out a little bit. And for me, it's about the quality of the turnaround and not necessarily the quantity of the time. bearing in mind that I have to fend for many communities. I have to fend for the very, very important investor community. I've got to fend for the people inside the company, and very importantly, for the market, for our customers. And finding a balance in between all of these is vitally important. And to just bank short-term wins to please one community at the expense of what happens to the company in the medium term, I don't think is smart. So one just needs to bite the bullet and just say, this is what it is. As I said, these things are not linear. So of the six sort of pillars that we identified that we needed to work on as a company, five of them, we have significantly done the heavy lift and most of the work is in place. And that beneficiation will start to flow through. And then we're now stepping through the last major big one, which is the labor reset at an operational level.
2: You're still confident you'll be able to do it, Sean?
12: Absolutely.
2: Sean Summers, good to talk. Thank you very much indeed. The Group CEO at Pick n Pay, 20 minutes after 6.
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2: The Netcare Hospital Group reporting its headline earnings per share up 21% in the 6 months to the end of March. Paid patient days up 0.7%. Mental health paid patient days up by 3.4%. They're also able to grow operating profits through what the company refers to as a focus on operational efficiencies. Dr. Richard Friedland is the CEO at Netcare. Richard, good evening. Your paid patient days, they're up only 0.7%, but your profits are up so strongly. Something must have shifted in your group. How have you been able to increase your profits so significantly?
13: Yeah, thank you. It's an excellent question, Stephen. I think it was a combination of operational efficiencies, what we call operating leverage, up by 1.5 times. In other words, the revenue growth was pretty pedestrian at 4.8%, but we were able to convert a lot more than that into EBITDA, and importantly, due to our 10-year digital plans around AI and data, as well as our environmental sustainability programs. And I think all of that contributed to about an 11% increase in headline earnings per share and profit after tax. The rest came from our long-standing share buyback program, which has now turned out to be very accretive for shareholders, and hence a dividend up 22% as well.
2: Demand for your mental health facilities has been increasing year after year, and it started, and I think we all remember, it started during the pandemic. I understand why it started then, but 5 years later, I mean, you might have thought that demand wouldn't still be growing quite so strongly. Do you know what's shifted?
13: Well, I think there are two factors. I think the demand continues unabated, but our results were somewhat flattered by last year's numbers, and those were somewhat depressed because we had done a number of renovations regarding regulatory compliance in some of our centers and refurbishment. So the numbers were slightly softer. But there still continues, Stephen, to be a pandemic in terms of mental health care. And it is now one of the top three disabilities globally. We don't have a solution. And I'm talking about the world in terms of this. And it's something we've got to address on an urgent basis. Obviously, we're doing our best within Netcare.
2: You say, generally speaking, you say the case mix is more complex than before the pandemic. So more demand in your case for intensive care and high care beds. I mean, are people coming for treatment maybe later because of financial issues? Has something else happened?
13: I think we're sicker as a nation. And I think one of the large medical schemes 2 years ago put out data that showed that there's a massive increase in mental health issues. There is a surge in cancer, both in young and old patients. There's a surge in chronic conditions. And, you know, we're not as healthy as we think as South Africans. I think the COVID pandemic had something to do with that, but we are seeing more complex patients coming into our hospitals, unfortunately.
2: Mm. You're worried about medical aids, and some of them seem to be managing what they give to patients a bit more tightly. That must be, I mean, for you to mention it, you must be worried about the impact that could have on you.
13: Well, I think we're adjusting to it. I think that there are one or two medical aids. I don't think it's pervasive. that are taking action to ensure sustainability. It's appropriate, it's responsible, and they're tightening up on pre-authorizations for admissions into hospitals. And we've also seen, you know, the financial difficulties with CISWE, a very large medical aid. Unlike our colleagues in the private healthcare sector, we chose to partner with them, still admit their patients and work with them, but they did lose a lot of members. And GEMS has downgraded one or two of their schemes, particularly the Tanzanite. So there've been a mix of factors. I think ultimately, if we can get the economy right and get an increase in formal employment and not be shedding jobs, I think that augurs well for medical aid membership.
2: You're now, Richard, I hope you don't mind me reminding you, I think in your last year as CEO, there's a CEO designate, Melanie Da Costa. She'll be taking over. I presume you know her quite well. How are you feeling about the transition?
13: I think, you know, I've been here as a co-founder right since the beginning when there were only 18 of us in management. We've grown it to 18,000. It's been a team effort. And I've been truly blessed, Stephen. I am so grateful. My heart is just filled with grace and gratitude. And I know I leave Netcare in very safe hands. Melanie has been with me for 20 years. I've watched her grow in this business to becoming one of the leading voices and opinions in health policy in South Africa. She understands Netcare. She gets it. She knows our culture. She knows our purpose. And she's aware of the purpose that we have in terms of making a positive impact on our country in terms of our contribution. And we have long-term strategies in place that will be maintained. We are on the right side of history in terms of our digital data and AI strategy. You saw a lot of the efficiencies today coming through. There'll be a lot more. And again, in terms of environmental sustainability, in a time when data centers are going to chew up demand for electricity, by March next year, we're going to be 60% of our facilities on wind. So I think the platform is set, and I have every confidence that Melanie and the Exco members and the rest of our team will take Netcare to even greater heights.
2: Dr. Richard Friedland, thanks so much. Chief Executive at Netcare.
0: 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The
2: Markets. 27 minutes after 6 now the time. Arthur Karras is a portfolio manager at Macro Solutions at the Old Mutual Investment Group. Arthur, good evening. Well, Pick n Pay, I mean, to push their break-even point out by a year, you would have heard Sean Summers there. No matter which way you put it, is that disappointing?
14: I would say it's disappointing. I think Sean has been clear from the day that he took on this job, that this was not going to be a quick turnaround. This was going to be a long process. And I think that it doesn't help that he's doing this in a very tough retail environment. There's no tailwind for Pick n Pay in this. They have to fight in a competitive environment, tough environment, and turn their business around all at the same time.
2: I mean, it does also just show you the scale of it, the strong competition, the quite low food prices at the moment. Pick n Pay is a big group, and it matters. I mean, I would shudder to think about what would happen to their workers and to our retail market generally if one of the big groups, you know, was no longer with us.
14: I think the things that they've got in their favor, they are very much a turnaround, so you need to look at them like that. And the first thing they don't have is they don't have the banks and the bondholders and the people that they owe money knocking on their door the whole time. So I think that gives us some breathing room. I think having the rights issue, selling the stake in Boxer, I think all of that has given them some financial stability, or at least a stronger balance sheet. So that gives them some room to deal with operational issues at hand. And I think what we're seeing now, these operational issues are quite significant. You know, they've had to shrink the store base, which means that you're losing sales. And while you're doing that, you then have to, still keep the business going, and you have to then cut your expenses back, which I think they've done some work on that. But I think the big part of that is this employee, dealing with the employee benefits and bringing those back to a more realistic level for business. And I think that's been a multi-year issue for Pick n Pay, and I think they now really have to deal with it.
2: Netcare, also, they have had a very, very strong period. Their paid patient days were up, but not dramatically. Clearly, they seem to be managing that business, and they've had a sort of a good time. And Richard Friedland was careful to say that, you know, the previous results have allowed these to be a little flattering.
14: So So there might be some base effect in the number, but I think you can't take away from the fact that this has been a really tough industry. So most of people that are in a hospital are on a medical aid, and the number of people on medical aid simply hasn't grown. It's been very flat to over a number of years, which means that your target market isn't growing. So there's no shortage of demand for healthcare. I mean, globally, the demand for healthcare is never ending, but there's a shortage of the number of people that can pay for it. And to deliver the operating result, first of all, and in the bottom line result that they did, off a very tepid top line growth, I thought that was quite credible. It shows that they've had a close look at their business. They said, we've just got to get more efficient. They've put a lot of money and a lot of effort into digitalizing the business. And if you've spent any time in the hospital, there's just paper everywhere.

0: I would keep a close eye on the fintech business as well. And that's really about payments, about money moving around. And that is an industry in this country that the Reserve Bank has indicated that they want to see that revolutionized. They want to make it cheaper for people to pay digitally and to move money around. And that business is showing some strong growth for them as well.
1: 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Just gone 6:30, time for the latest eyewitness news. Mikey, good evening. People are getting very worried about the end of June.
2: Well, Stephen, it's Zingisa actually. But yes, it seems government has moved to calm fears of possible unrest on the 30th of June, the deadline set by the March in March movement for illegal foreign nationals to leave the country. Ministers in the security cluster briefed the media after a high-level meeting called to address the rise in protests, some of which have turned violent, targeting illegal foreign nationals. Government says the protests, which it believes are also affecting people legally in the country, required urgent engagement to find collaborative solutions. Defence Minister Angie Motshekga says there's no reason for panic ahead of June 30th. She says while protest action is protected by the Constitution, anyone breaking the law will face consequences.
3: On the 1st of July, the sun will rise from the east and go down on the west. So between us and them, this is our country. We all have a joint responsibility to build it. So whatever happens in between, it shouldn't be anything that really takes away our responsibilities as South Africans to say this is our country, with them, to build it.
2: A co-accused in the trial of alleged underworld gang boss Nafees Modak today admitted he lied to police about aspects of his case. Modak's alleged middleman Ziad Poul is testifying in his own defense today. Poul is among the 14 alleged accomplices on trial with Modak for various crimes related to operating a criminal empire. Carlo Peterson has more.
4: Ziad Poul faces more than 20 charges related to allegedly orchestrating murders and other crimes on behalf of Nafees Modak. The state believes Poul received payments from Modak to plan two murders, as well as the attacks on slain anti-gang detective Charles Kinnear, attorney William Booth, and underworld figure Andre Nordier. Nordier was killed in a drive-by shooting in Paro a year ago, but Poul denies the charges. He claims he was merely employed as a bodyguard in Modak's security team. He admits he lied about being Modak's driver on the day he was arrested in April 2021 because he was traumatized. Poul says he initially lodged a case against the Hawks related to Modak's arrest.
5: I spoke to the lawyer that same day. I told him, something's wrong. I wasn't the driver. Poul was close back. And that's what I done.
4: Poul told the court he also lied to the Hawks to avoid being arrested because he was in shock, although he later handed himself in. Carlo Peterson, Eyewitness News, Western Cape High Court.
2: The National Consumer Commission has issued yet another recall, this time of the Jeep Grand Cherokee WL. The commission says Stellantis South Africa issued a safety recall affecting 920 models distributed in the country between 2021 and 2023. The supplier cited the possible damage of upper control arm pinch bolt during the vehicle's assembly. It says this may cause the pinch bolt to break, resulting in a loss of clamp load between the upper control arm ball joint and the knuckle. The commission's Peton Daba.
6: This may cause the wheel to tilt outward and increase the risk of a crash without any warning to the driver or the owner of the vehicle. We urge owners of the affected vehicles to immediately contact their authorized Jeep dealerships for inspections and necessary repair or replacement. Remember, this will be carried at no cost to you as a consumer.
2: And in Turkey, a self-driving bus has been hit from behind by a tram. The collision has raised questions about the integration of autonomous vehicles in urban traffic. According to reports, transport authorities say the circumstances of the collision need to be investigated, adding there was a safety driver on board the bus who is ready to take control if needed. Self-driving buses and shuttles in Europe operate under local authorizations, granted city by city and route by route, often on private roads. And in your weather, clear skies in store for Gauteng tomorrow, becoming partly cloudy, temperatures dropping to overnight lows of between 5 and 8 degrees and peaking at highs of between 21 and 23. Cape Town will be cloudy at a low of 14 and a high of 19. The top story in EWN, government has moved to calm fears of possible unrest on June 30th, the deadline set by the March in March movement for illegal foreign nationals to leave South Africa.
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8: And in the traffic in Cape Town, there's a stationary truck carrying an abnormal load there. The truck is on Bosman's Dam direction, Gil Persoon. Reports of a cyclist accident.

0: accident on Lower Kloof Road and Victoria Road in Kemps Bay. There's also an accident on the N2 inbound before Botch Quarry, I beg your pardon. Whilst in Joburg, traffic remains heavily backed up on the N3 south between Marlborough Drive and the Geldenaar Interchange. In Boksburg, please be on the lookout for roadworks on the N17 east between the R21 and the R23, causing heavy delays in the area as well. In Eldorado Park, traffic is also congested on the N12 west between the N1 and Klipspruit Valley Road. Looking at Tshwane now, traffic lights are still out in the CBD at Lilian Ngoyi and Friends Bard in the Waterkloof at January Masilela and RMS as well.
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7: 22 minutes now to 7 the time. We'll be very interested in your view of shopping at Pick and Pay as opposed to other places. Are you seeing the turnaround? Sean Summers saying very strongly that like-for-like sales have turned in the right direction. That for him is what matters. I mean, those numbers are important. We must take that into account. I do think perhaps a little overshadowed by the news that the break-even target has been pushed out by a year. But just your thoughts on Pick and Pay, 072-702-1702. Not often, I think, that a Pope gets quoted on The Money Show, but it has happened, has been known to happen from time to time. And Pope Leo suggesting today that government should actually slow down AI and AI adoption, saying they spread misinformation, prioritize conflict, and then I think the quote was, risk leading the world down a path of unending war. And I mean, I've heard a lot of sort of criticism of AI, and there's a lot to criticize at this point in its development. But to say we're going into unending war, on the other hand, I mean, if there's one thing I've learned with senior church people is if you're going to argue with them, do it very carefully. And I don't know where the argument would start, because actually, if you look at what's happened to social media, which is often AI driven now, yes, misinformation, tick, yes. Prioritizing people arguing with each other? Yeah. Does that lead us down to unending war? I suppose the question is maybe, where does it stop? I don't know. But isn't that interesting? I was reminded, actually, there's a book by a historian called Margaret Macmillan, and she suggests one of the reasons the First World War happened was because it was the first time in history leaders of countries that had to take public opinion into account. How did the citizens of Germany feel about what Britain was saying about them? How did the citizens of Britain feel about what Germany was doing? Before that, a king or a queen or a prime minister or a small group of people, relatively speaking, had made all of the decisions. The only time groups of people kind of made decisions to fight was in revolutions. There hadn't been many, the French Revolution and the American Revolution. But in terms of nation states going to war, suddenly they had to take into account how people felt because voting was beginning in some parts of Europe. And that was a factor, she argues, down the road to World War I. Social media? Your thoughts. Is the Pope correct on the Money Show tonight? 0727021702. 19 minutes now to 7.
1: EWN Sport.
7: Anthony, good evening. Look, a big weekend for football. Yeah. And obviously we want more of it, particularly from Sundowns. Not so much Pirates. But you do... You do have to ask, I mean, Miguel Cardoso talking about how we run sport in South Africa.
6: Yeah.
7: And haven't we made this point a million times? And I don't think the CEO of SAFA, the head of SAFA, will actually go to the World Cup in the United States for various reasons.
6: Good evening, Stephen. listen, I think he makes a valid point because of the fact that Sundowns, despite winning the CAF Champions League, they've had a full schedule. They've been juggling, obviously, the Champions League, the Betway Premiership, also three domestic cups. But he was speaking yesterday after the club picked up their second CAF Champions League title that maybe South African authorities should be having a look at how the sport is run in the country.
8: Today there's three players that are potential Bafana players that are not, could not play. Tapel Morena, Aubrey Modiba, Batusi Albas. And they are not here because in the last month they were exposed to something that is not normal. And they also could not play a final that, and they could be useful today. So it's time for people that are in charge of the football in South Africa to really think what they want towards the development of the football in the country. And if they create conditions to really push the teams forward.
6: The Brazilians are expected to land this evening at Outambo International Airport. Freshly off leading Orlando Pirates to the Betway Premiership title, a first league success in 14 years, coach Abdeslam Ouaddou has been named the coach for the month of May. He guided his side to an unbeaten end of the season with three wins and a draw. It could have been a very different season compared to the one that they had winning the treble. Ouaddou confessed that two matches into his tenure, he attended his resignation after a difficult start.
9: When I lost these two games, I didn't have other choice just to propose my resignation to my management. I am honest and I am an honest man. I'm not chasing contrast. I'm not chasing money. I'm doing this job for love. But I have to chase to be supported by fantastic people. They didn't want to hear about that. They said no.
6: Meanwhile, Buccaneers goalkeeper Sipho Chain has walked away with a first Player of the Month award after he recorded four clean sheets in May and broke the all-time record for clean sheets in a single campaign after concluding with 21 to his name. In tennis, a first-round shock at Roland Garros continued on day two. Men's 12 seed Yuri Lehechka dumped out, as was Olympic champion Qinwen Zheng. So far, Tiafoe, Minaur, as well as Berrettini and Rinnecknecht have all advanced, while their straight set victories for four-time champ Swiatek, Anisimova, Rybakina, Paolini and Mertens. And Svitolina had to come from a set down and then go on to win the third set tiebreak in order to advance to the second round. Anthony Teixeira, Eyewitness News Sport.
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7: 14 minutes to 7 the time. 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Werner Kapp is the CEO at Eltron. 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Other people in that market also report the same kind of demand. What's pushing that so strongly? Why is there so much demand in the tracking business at the moment?
15: Hi, Stephen. Thanks for having me. I think, firstly, obviously delighted with, with those results. I think there's a couple of things. Obviously, there's external factors. Unfortunately, car theft, hijacking from a consumer perspective remains a challenge. So that's a problem that, that our technology solves. I think the other thing is what you're really seeing is some of the investments that we've made in our global fleet bureau, which really services enterprise customers, whether it's from large to small fleets. So that's really helping them use their fleets better. And in an environment where diesel prices are rising rapidly, I think it's helping them manage their costs and their productivity better. And probably the third factor is we're really seeing the use of data becoming very pervasive for a number of our customers. So what I mean by that is we take some of the data that we get and we turn those into insights as an example for insurance customers, to be able to give you more personalized insurance, and also for precision marketing customers to really get a good sense of where must that marketing spend go relative to the eyeballs, which is information we can provide them through our data-driven solutions.
7: I mean, you suddenly have so much information about how people are moving about, and that information is valuable.
15: Mm. And I think where we're really lucky is the information is not just in Netstar. If you look at our multi-platform businesses, which is FinTech, AlTech, and Netstar, you take across the group, right? That information, you take the information we've got on about 15 million people in South Africa from a medical perspective, and then some of the financial information, buyer behavior, that's a really, really powerful combination that we can use for insights.
7: Your fintech business was up 33%. In fact, your profits there have doubled, I think, over the last 3 years. There's strong competition in that segment. Are you confident you'll be able to hold your own over the sort of medium term?
15: I think we're cautiously confident that we can. We've had a great run in that business, and that's really been on the back of very intentional investments that we've made, particularly in our payments and collection business, which is really a business that brings enterprise solutions to the township economy. I think as long as we continue to invest in high-quality, reliable, scalable platform in our distribution network, which really is what we call our Kazi squad, which is really the people who are sort of walking the streets and delivering. And as long as we most importantly deliver good service to our customers, we think we're pretty much well poised to continue to drive sustainable growth in that segment.
7: I mean, for point of sales devices, which I think you're in, for example, I imagine whoever can do it reliably for the lowest cost wins that battle, and the fight there can get very intense.
15: I think there's two elements to it. I mean, firstly, the enterprise merchant acquiring part of the business, which you're referring to, is only about 15% of our business. But absolutely, I think it's a little bit more about just price there for us. I mean, for us, we'd like to compete on service and solutions. And ultimately, one of the things we've managed to do is also really make sure that we drive annuity business in that business. I mean, you may have seen that we've moved towards a rental model, so that continues to drive growth for us in a more sticky, higher earnings type model.
7: Mm. Your IT services segment not doing as well. And I seem to recall, I think we spoke to you last time about this, there seems to be a lack of demand in that industry. Is that still the problem? I mean, are you maybe losing share, or is there just less demand at the moment for various reasons?
15: I don't think we're losing share. I mean, unfortunately, kind of if you look at across a whole set of results of a number of our competitors, I mean, that segment is the one that is most directly impacted by business confidence, GDP growth, things like interest rate cycles, because obviously that business is dependent on particularly large capital expenditure by enterprise clients. So admittedly, it has been a tough time, particularly for the Altron Digital business. We actually think we might be growing a little bit of market share there. You know, certainly we've renewed all of our big annuity customers, and we're starting to see also that we are upselling value into those customers. But, you know, no doubt that that is a tough market. And it is also a market because of the lower annuity in that segment. You know, if you go sort of 2 or 3 months with a low order intake, your business has got trouble in the short term.
7: I mean, it can't go on forever because these are systems that need upgrading. You can't, I mean, maintenance is one thing, but they have to be upgraded. Otherwise, they won't compete.
15: 100%. And I think that's where we would like to believe that we're well positioned. If you look at, you know, we integrated 3 of our businesses 2.5 years ago into what we call Altron Digital Business. And that's really aimed at being able to make sure that we are a South African technology player at scale that can service the need of our customers. And, you know, even though we haven't seen a lot of that pent-up demand spend come through yet, I mean, we certainly think, listen, we think we've built a good leadership team, a good sales team, most importantly, a really modernized service delivery capability. And, you know, touch wood, you know, we feel that we're well positioned to be able to, you know, take advantage of that uptick or any tailwinds in that market if it does happen.
7: Thank you very much indeed, Werner Kapp. Really do appreciate it. The CEO at Altron.
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1: 6 minutes now to seven the time. The Trade, Industry and Competition Minister, Park Stowell, now publishing draft changes to the Automotive Production and Development Programme, essentially increasing the number of materials that will get incentives from government. The whole aim is to help companies based here build electric cars or EVs. And of course, in some ways, it seems we may have fallen a bit behind. Renee Mutilal is the CEO of the National Association of Automotive Component and Allied Manufacturers. Renee, good evening. These proposals would increase production credits, customs rebates, particularly for people building batteries here. And I don't mean ordinary batteries. I don't even mean car batteries. I mean batteries that power electric cars. Are they going to go far enough to help our industry?
2: Stephen, evening. Thanks for having me. I think it's a step in the right direction. It's definitely a positive move and building on what was outlined a couple of years ago in the EV white paper published by DTIC. So what we are seeing is an implementation of policy that had already been worked out. I think from a production perspective, definitely something that looks to tackle some of the challenges we're seeing in the domestic environment. What you started off describing is effectively looking to incentivize one of the highest value components in the type of vehicles that we're starting to see consumed en masse globally. I also think it's a positive move for regional industrialization because it's not only applicable to South African minerals, it's applicable across SACU, and in some way could give some real impetus to what we talk about when we say regional industrialization. So for me, early reading, I mean, we've still got to go through the technical comment period. I do think it's something to be welcomed.
1: You talk about the white paper that came out a couple of years ago in the car industry, and particularly in this space at the moment. That's a long time. I mean, a lot's happened in 2 to 3 years. Would it be better if government were moving more quickly?
2: Yeah, but look, I mean, we all would love to have seen quick moves on a range of policy issues. But to some extent, some of the changes globally has meant that not necessarily things that we spoke about 2 or 3 years ago still remain. I do think there's a lot of space to grow the domestic NEV ecosystem. And I think as policymakers, that's where some of the emphasis needs to go. But from a production perspective, we have seen at least three key implementation levers, with the most recent one, what we're speaking about today. But 2 years ago, we did see an additional cash incentive for NEV components. And last year, as we saw in the budget presented by the finance minister, there's 150% accelerated depreciation allowance for electric vehicles produced in South Africa. So there has been movement. I do think if we start looking at some of the demand conditions, that's where we would want to see some changes coming across.
1: We've seen in China, obviously, they've really increased the number of electric cars they export. Some of those cars are coming here. How difficult is that to compete with? I mean, from what I can see, and I mean, this is very contentious, but they have government subsidies, perhaps, but certainly they have a kind of scale about which we could only dream. And I don't know if government can really afford the incentives it might require to compete with that.
2: I think it's a fair point. And in a time of fiscal constraint in our country where you've got to balance a lot of competing interests, I do think the kind of measures that are being looked at, for example, the customs rebates and the tax-based incentives are the right way to go. China, like you say, is a formidable competitor, and they've built the NEV ecosystem through probably close on 2 decades of very targeted industrial policy. And the kind of subsidies and scale that you're talking about. I mean, it's clear that they dominate the global EV market. Probably more than 60% of NEVs are produced in China, that's sold globally. And it's the same with key components, including battery production. So, again, what we are seeing is an attempt to use our own domestic levers to rather help them consider South Africa and the region as investment destinations, technology partners. I do think the mineral advantages that the region has does give some credence to bringing on board some of the large Chinese component producers and even the new entrants that we know are coming into the South African market are all talking about how do we find ways of localizing some of those high value components. So again, step in the right direction. We could always have a lot more, but good to see some of this coming across the line.
1: René Mutial, thanks very much indeed. The CEO of the National Association of Automotive Components and Allied Manufacturers, really do appreciate it. We'll talk public transport and what seems to me to be a real lack of investment in public transport in just a moment. Don't forget, from 7:30, everything you've ever wanted to know about the business of YouTube. Really looking forward to that. You're with The Money Show, just gone 7 o'clock.
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3: Good evening, I'm Zingisa Chera. Government has moved to calm fears of possible unrest on June 30th, the deadline set by the March and March movement for illegal foreign nationals to leave South Africa. Ministers in the security cluster briefed the media after a high-level meeting called to address the rise in protests, some of which have turned violent, targeting illegal foreign nationals. Government says the protests, which it believes are also affecting people legally in the country, required urgent engagement to find collaborative solutions. Defence Minister Angie Motshekga says there's no reason for panic ahead of June 30th. She says while protest action is protected by the Constitution, anyone breaking the law will face consequences.
4: On the 1st of July, the sun will rise from the east and go down on the west. So between us and them, this is our country. We all have a joint responsibility to build it. So whatever happens in between, it shouldn't be anything that really takes away our responsibilities as South Africans to say this is our country with them to build it.
3: International Relations Minister Ronald Damula says South Africa trades mostly with Europe and is now calling for more regional trade with the country's neighbors. He says ministers of trade and industry from the Southern African Development Community region should come up with a plan to increase regional trade to at least 50% within the region. Damula made the call while addressing a public symposium a day before he tables his department's budget in the National Assembly. Babalo Ndenze reports.
5: Ronald Lamola and his department co-hosted a public symposium under the theme South Africa's Foreign Policy in an Era of Global Fragmentation, focusing on trade, geopolitics and international law. His address also marked Africa Day, which is being commemorated across the continent. But Lamola has noted how there's still limited trade between South Africa and its neighbors.
6: These are the issues that we are now prevalent, and we have also said we have to maybe task our ministers of trade and industry and give them a target that by this particular year, we must achieve 50% trade within the Southern region. The question is which year?
5: The Committee on International Relations, meanwhile, will this evening meet with the European Parliament's Committee on Foreign Affairs to deepen the long-standing strategic partnership with the EU, South Africa's biggest trading partner. Babalo Ndenze, Eyewitness News, Parliament.
3: In the Western Cape, Agriculture MEC Ivan Meyer says a new phytosanitary agreement between South Africa and China is expected to boost jobs. The deal, signed last month, will ease strict health and safety requirements for citrus exports. Last year, South Africa exported nearly 130,000 tons of citrus, valued at more than 1.5 billion rand. Meyer says the Western Cape produces 20% of the country's citrus crop.
7: Expanded access to the Chinese market for our citrus fruit is a major boost for economic growth and job creation in the Western Cape.
3: And in Gauteng, a West Rand community says it's been left to fend for itself as massive sinkholes continue to swallow parts of their neighborhood. Johannesburg Road Agency officials and Joburg Transport MMC Kenny Gunene conducted an oversight visit to parts of Roodepoort today following growing concerns over illegal mining-related sinkholes. But residents of Witpoortjie Estate say they feel abandoned. Mongezi Gogo was there.
8: Some communities living on Johannesburg's West Rand say the massive sinkholes tearing through their neighborhoods have been growing for months, with repeated pleas for help allegedly falling on deaf ears. Some of the craters now stretch more than 10 meters deep, with children still forced to walk and play just meters away. Residents say heavy rains have caused the ground to deteriorate even further, leaving many fearing their homes could be next.
9: It feels like we've been having empty promises. We've been doing many follow-ups. Our reps have been following up. We are even being ignored by JRA.
10: It's very, very serious, and it's been the way. So even the kids doesn't play on the park because it's dangerous. Even the houses, there is two houses there, they are sinking houses.
8: During today's inspection, officials also visited parts of the Roodepoort CBD where illegal mining tunnels have been discovered beneath businesses and roads. But for many residents here, the biggest frustration is that the holes keep getting bigger while politicians continue to make promises to intervene. Mongi Ziko Go, Eyewitness News.
3: In your financials, gold is trading at $4,572.72 an ounce. The rand is 16.30 to the dollar, 22.1 to the pound, and 18.97 to the euro. Brent crude oil is at $97.43 a barrel.
11: And in the traffic in Cape Town in Paro, there's an accident on the N1 outbound just after Iyipliyaga. Franschhoek Pass remains closed to traffic until further notice. Whilst in Joburg, traffic remains heavily backed on the M1 South between Carr Street and the Crown Interchange. And in Tshwane, traffic lights are still out in Waterkloof and January Masilela and Amherst. That's your last update from me, Londiwe Ngubane. 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
3: Clear skies in store for Gauteng tomorrow, becoming partly cloudy. Joburg dropping to overnight lows of 7 degrees, peaking at 21. Pretoria 8 and 23, Vereeniging 5 and 21 degrees. Cape Town will be cloudy with a light southwesterly breeze at a low of 14 and a high of 19. The top story in EWN this hour, government has moved to calm fears of possible unrest on June 30th, the deadline set by the March in March movement for illegal foreign nationals to leave the country.
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1: 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I'm very aware of the irony of being on AM and FM radio as I talk to you now, when I tell you that we'll be talking about YouTube and to YouTube in a few moments. I mean, if ever there was a confluence of sort of old and new media, Lorraine Landon's the head of advertising solutions for Google in sub-Saharan Africa. Looking forward to that conversation in the next little while, but talking specifically about YouTube and the creator economy that has sort of sprung from it. So looking forward to that conversation in around 20 minutes from now. Bronwyn Williams, your trend translator, future finance specialist at Flux Trends. She's looking at the book, How Africa Works by Joe Studwell. I'm always a bit nervous of books with titles like that. Has anyone ever published a book called How Europe Works? I mean, really? The same? From sea to shining sea, is it? He says, mixing his continents. But I mean, you've got Russia on one side and sort of France on the other. Would you say they're one economy? Anyway, we'll talk about that. And then in a moment, public transport, oil prices, we'll put it all together because there's so much going on in that space at the moment. Good to hear from you tonight. You heard the conversation around Pick and Pay. I thought it was interesting. 072-702-1702 voice note. And you can, of course, call us on 011-883-0702 and 021-446-0567.
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1: Well, you heard the conversation around EVs, electric cars, what the minister has proposed. Some responses to that tonight.
14: Hi, Stevovo. EV cars, it's a good evolution. Oh, but I'm struggling, Stevovo. I don't see myself without a parky, and I don't trust the EV parky. I always believe in Uno Kwacha and the other expensive brand. I don't really see myself living my life with an EV SUV. Yeah, Steve, it's tough for me. It's very, very tough. Tulane Dlamini, First Lawrence.
1: Talani, thanks. I have to say, I have the same thing. So for quite a long time, period of about 3 or 4 years, I drove a very small petrol car. It was very old and it just made the most sense. It was convenient. It worked. What I was doing at the time, I hardly ever needed to fetch and carry people. It was really just for me and it kept my costs down. And I wondered over time, because I'd never thought I'd drive a small car like that. I'd always thought I'd drive a big car. And then I thought, well, maybe I'm going to be in small cars forever and that's fine. But, you know, the wheel turns and now I have a car that's ridiculous in size and I really can't justify it and I'm not going to try to. But the wheel is turning again because it's costing me so much money to run that I'm just like, oh, I want the small car back. So, Talani, I kind of hear you, and your identity often expresses itself through a car, I think in so many ways, and has done for a very, very long time. From the moment that you first are able to get around on your own, which for many of us, after walking, it's on a bicycle. So when you're young, you know, it sort of asserts itself. And I think about all of this because oil prices are such a big factor at the moment. There's suggestions again from the National Treasury over the last sort of few days that they are going to stick to their guns and they will not actually back down on reintroducing the fuel levy at the beginning of next month, which is actually next week, Wednesday, I think. And so we are going to see fuel prices, it would seem, probably go up. Depends what happens in the last sort of week of the period. And then at the same time today, we had several developments around public transport I thought were interesting. So the South African National Taxi Council, SANTACO, they started their national conference. There was a report on MoneyWeb in Gauteng today. A high court has ruled the provincial government there must pay the bus operator Putco the money it owes. Comes to around 150 million rand. And that made me wonder if we really, despite all of the talk, are doing anything to properly invest in public transport. John Luce is the independent economist. John, good to chat to you again. So, I mean, we have so many complaints that there are too many cars on the road. Traffic is such a problem. We have oil prices being so high. It affects every single person in every single one of those cars. And yet, it still seems to me, despite all of the talking and the wailing and the gnashing of the teeth, government isn't really taking public transport and improving public transport that seriously. Does that end up costing us all money?
15: Well, the investment initially to do it properly would cost quite a significant amount of money, Stephen. You've got to replan your whole city. Now, public transport can be far more energy efficient than private transport where you've got one person per vehicle. But obviously it depends on, especially in the case of, say, train transport, which is the most energy efficient but heavy on capex. It requires this massive outlay in infrastructure initially, and it requires, too, a certain planning for densification along transport corridors so that you've got the mass demand to make it somewhat financially viable. If you've got low-density cities like large parts of South African cities are, then it can end up being heavily subsidized. And we know the state of government finances at the moment. So so public transport is a complicated business. At the moment, we've got a lot of public transport in the form of minibus taxis for lower income people, and they serve us well on the roads. But if you want that mass, say, train transport, for instance, or mass bus transport, for, you know, all income classes, and to get a lot of private vehicles off the road, that takes a considerable amount of urban planning and infrastructure investment.
1: I sometimes wonder if, I mean, our urban geography counts against us. Apartheid spatial development still really means that the poorer you are, the further away from work you live. But there's also physical geography. Joburg, for example, is actually very hilly, and you don't realize that until you come back to it after a long time away. If you look at places with really good public transport, they're often cities built on floodplains where rivers meet the sea, that kind of thing. And that's easy, quite easy to do. For us, it seems to be actually a little bit more difficult.
15: Well, the train transport, yes, requires a certain type of topography, I would guess, but there are examples of, I think for South Africa, it's probably got to be far more a road transport solution. One of the big examples of a good transport planning set up in a city is Curitiba in Brazil, where decades ago they started with road transport corridors, moving private transport off main corridors onto parallel roads. deliberately densifying population along those corridors and preventing densification away from those corridors, as I understand it, to create the mass demand. You'd have express buses going down the middle and slow buses going down the sides, and a lot of people eating, sleeping, living, working on one corridor and going up and down in two directions. So you create this massive demand, and it was a road solution. So there are alternatives where it's more hilly, as you say, and probably less suitable, I would guess, for rail transport.
1: I mean, the complete irrationality, and I know you economists, John, I say that with a lot of love, like to believe in rationality, but it is so completely irrational to have us all in our cars shouting at the bus because the bus is slow, when we should all be in the bus and the bus would be moving a lot more quickly and would all be moving a lot more quickly and it would all save us so much money. And in fact, I don't yet see us getting around this irrationality, I'm afraid, for quite a long time.
15: No, it's a tough one. And there's many countries with similar problems. I think, you know, it really is a struggle to dig people out of their private transport. I for one, would prefer good public transport and to live on such a corridor and use it. But there are many that enjoy the luxury of their private vehicle. And, you know, it takes very high quality public transport to be provided before they'll decide on that alternative. And the big problem, I guess, is, you know, the chicken or the egg, what comes first? You know, you have to somehow create the demand for public transport to make it viable. But to create the demand for public transport, you first have to provide it. So, a difficult one. What comes first, the demand or the supply? It's a big investment.
1: So, I mean, the other thing is that if oil prices were going to stay at their level for a very long time, we would think, well, this is unsustainable to keep going like this, and we would start to change our behavior. But that's not what's going to happen. We've all sunk so much money and investment into our cars, almost all of which run on some kind of fossil fuel, that we're going to hang on to them and hope against hope that oil prices will come down, and they probably will, and then we'll go on as before until the next oil crisis.
15: I think that's what we do. You know, we don't plan long-term ahead. We do hope in these crises that come and go. 2022, there was an oil price spike, and you hope for it to pass. And normally these oil price spikes do come and go. You know, they don't hang around for too long. But the reality is, high oil prices or lower oil prices, our cities could be a lot more energy efficient. And it's not only about energy. It's private transport clogging up the roads, and it's time costs involved in commuting as well. And it's very much the private transport that is mainly responsible for clogging up the roads. So it's a time cost, it's a productivity cost. And then, of course, there's an environmental cost in terms of air pollution as well. So there's a lot of other considerations too, and good arguments as to why we should have far more energy efficient mass public transport. But it's long-term planning. You don't just put a train line in or put a public transport corridor in. You've got to design it. You've got to provide all the related infrastructure. And again, going back to government at the moment, the CapEx budgets in general government are very low. We know we've got high levels of debt and interest payments. We've got high levels of welfare, social welfare payments. So government finances generally just aren't in that great state for heavy, high levels of capex.
1: I mean, the other more rational answer would be that over time we might drive smaller cars that are probably electric. I mean, that might be a slightly more rational answer to where we are at the moment, but that'll take 20 years.
15: Yeah, and that alone comes with a lot of infrastructure in terms of the charging facilities and so on. You know, it comes with its own set of investment. I think, Stephen, what is probably one of the most pressing issues at the moment is to think more about the poor and not so much about the higher income people, and to think about we're always worried about getting more low-income people into the higher-income areas in terms of creating affordable housing in those areas or public transport to those areas. But I think a big part of the urban solution is to sort of end that apartheid city dormitory town status of the townships and take far more of the economy that way, in terms of light industrial nodes, whatever it might be. I think that's the most pressing issue first, and to as you mentioned early in the program, cut the transport costs for the poor by creating far more jobs closer to where they live. that's probably the most pressing issue, I think.
1: John Luce, thanks so much. Really appreciate it. The Independent Economist, 19 minutes after 7.
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1: 21 minutes now after 7 the time. Well, lots of different books coming out about our continent, and one's called How Africa Works. It tries to understand, suppose, our perceived lack of economic development, if I can call it that, compared to other parts of the world. It's by... The book is about how Africa works and what they suggest. It's by looking at the issues around it. Bronwyn Williams is the trend translator and future finance specialist at Flux Trends. She joins us now. Bronwyn, good evening. I mean, so often we get authors with books like this. They don't always get under Africa's skin. Does this book manage it?
20: Well, that's a question that your listeners and the book's readers can answer for themselves. This is a book written not by an African or even by his own admission, an expert on Africa. He's famous for writing a very similar book on Asia, how Asia works, having spent a lot of time there, done a lot of work and written extensively in that region. And he was actually approached by some African governments and, of course, by the Bill and Melinda Gates Foundation to write this particular book about Africa and how its economy works or does not, in his estimation. But it's always interesting to see what outside eyes see and are saying about our continent, because, like, I've certainly written and spoken about many and what we believe about places, about people, about companies often ends up becoming quite a self-fulfilling prophecy, because we do act on how we believe. So I think it's important for us to look at how external eyes are looking into our continent. And as you said, there are a lot of them at the moment, much like there are a lot of eyes looking into our informal sector as the real economy in much of the, shall we say, overdeveloped parts of the world, let's be fair here, is stagnating in many real terms. Even as the stock markets are going nuts, that's a different story. The real economy is seeking growth desperately. This is why we have this sort of gold rush coming towards Africa again, and more specifically into our informal economy, with which very few people understand, but also everyone is beginning to understand is a source of massive potential growth. So yes, we should understand what's going on there. That said, the analysis of this particular book had a couple of sort of eye-raising moments, especially when you connect the dots. I'll try to explain them quite briefly to your listeners now. But I thought I'd start with pointing out South Africa does make a couple of cameo appearances there, perhaps in ways that might surprise, infuriate, or validate some of our own internal debates. too. But essentially, the book makes three bold claims. It says that reasons for Africa's lack of relative development comes down to three primary ailments that the author diagnoses. The first one being something that is worth thinking about, especially as it's how it's presented, and that is that Africa has a relatively low population density. That high population density is correlated with growth. I mean, this is not a particularly revolutionary claim. We do understand that for most of human history, people and people being close together have been correlated with economic growth. But what is interesting, and where my eyebrows sort of raised, was towards the end of the chapter, after making the quite convincing case that lack of population density is at the root of perhaps Africa not developing as fast as other parts of the world. And of course, many reasons from that, from disease to dispersion to all sorts of reasons why population growth has lagged compared to the land. He kind of concludes the chapter by saying that it's time now for Africa to invest in reducing its birth rate, which to me seems very ironic. I'll leave you to connect the dots in the claim and, of course, the conclusion. The next thing he talks about is resource concentration. Now, this one I do tend to agree with. I think we all know about resource curses, Dutch diseases, etc. This is a well-known known. And, of course, again, it's a legacy, a lot of our colonial past, where a lot of the sort of concentration has not, that was, propagated in that period, has not led to distribution now, certainly not of the control of the wealth of nations. A couple of interesting points there too, including that Africa doesn't actually have that much resource wealth compared to other parts of the world, although that's often spoken about. Instead, it just has lots of resource as a percentage of GDP. This is actually pointing to a lack of development in other sectors rather than these incredible endowments. So there's a lot of interesting points in terms of how we sort of approach things. But the one that I did want to say is that he speaks about South Africa in that regard with great favor towards the EFF economic policy, and which is quite interesting.
1: Sure.
20: Saying that distribution of our real resources and land is something that South Africa has failed at. Which is an interesting point for us all to sit with. And the third point, of course, being poor governance, which is indisputable, but also has a checkered past and legacy that's got us to this point.
1: The Competition Commission, I'm sure, will agree with some of what he says about the concentration of the economy. The idea of one book to cover a whole continent, I don't think one book could cover the economies of Sandton and Alexandra. And they're, you know... 2 kilometers away from each other, not even. I mean, I don't even think one book, by the way, could cover the whole of Asia, so I don't know where he was going. But there have been a few books that focus on Africa. No one writes a book about the European economy, Bronwyn, and I must admit, I find it quite frustrating.
20: Yes, indeed. It's this gross oversimplification of masses of complexity, and it comes down to some pretty sort of basic points, right? These are points that are very broad strokes, but of course, hide a whole lot of nuance in and among the countries. I think it's also worth mentioning that some of the economies he holds up as examples also will raise a few eyebrows, my own included. Countries like Botswana, Mauritius, and Rwanda being held up as examples of what we should do more of in Africa is, of course, to me quite astonishing for various different reasons. But again, the oversimplification of both success and lack thereof from a top-down, outside-looking-in perspective does really just highlight the need for that granularity and nuance. And I think the big lesson for the South African reader reading this, despite the odd sort of digs at our own economy, we are a very minor character in this book, is to think about the sort of language that we're using to oversimplify the very juicy pie that is our own informal sector. It's a very similar issue. We do it ourselves, but it's at scale greater than us to us, lumping us in with the rest of the continent. But we also
1: right. We seem to have lost
20: the subsectors of our own economy too.
1: Sure. Bronwyn Williams, thank you. We'll have to leave it there. Trend translator and future finance specialist at Flux Trends. The book is How Africa Works. It's by Joe Studwell.
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1: Sia Mota in for Aubrey this evening. Sia, how's it going? What's coming up tonight?
22: We have so many things to talk about. Firstly, we're looking at, unpacking refractive errors. These are, vision issues that affect a lot of people in the world. We just want to unpack that because it has shown that it's become a problem. But also, we're moving on to talk to the South African Alcohol Policy Alliance, where they're calling for pretty much everyone to have a say in the National Treasurer's Alcohol Tax Review. We want to look into that as well. But also, we're going to go to crime stats and look into, you know, the increase in kidnapping cases, you know, that has been revealed by the latest stats. But also, we go to Parliament. We look into the impeachment committee. 9 members from the ANC, I think 5 from the DA, 3 from the EFF, well, from MK Party, 2 from the EFF, and the rest. We're going to see what is the future of President Cyril Ramaphosa. And then we go to the open line at 11 o'clock.
1: Sia, thanks very much indeed. Lots to look at. Sia Morta in for Aubrey Masango this evening. Plenty to come. Everything you've ever wanted to know about the business of YouTube. You don't just sit there and watch it, do you? You want to know how it actually works. That's coming up on Your Money Show in just a moment. Just gone 7:30. Zingiswa, good evening. Time for the latest eyewitness news. A police captain's been arrested.
3: Yes, Stephen, it seems a police captain arrested in connection with his testimony at the Matlanga Commission has been charged with allegedly sabotaging the investigation into the murder of Vereeniging engineer Armand Swart. Lawrence Mahotle made his first appearance at the Pretoria Magistrate Court today. Khomotso Modise has more.
4: Lawrence Makotlwe, who's attached to the Forensic Sciences Laboratory, is the first witness from the Matlanga Commission to be arrested over his testimony. According to the state, he was handed exhibits from Armand Swart's murder scene as an experienced ballistics analyst, but he allegedly deliberately produced analysis that could have let Swart's alleged killers go free. The state claims he produced contradictory findings and ensured recovered firearms were not subjected to further examination. Makotlwe faces charges of defeating the ends of justice and possession of ammunition. He made a brief court appearance today and will return.

0: immigration and deport undocumented foreigners. But the Ubuntu Rural Women and Youth Movement says anti-illegal immigration protesters do not represent the views of most South Africans. The organization's Wendy Pekier says African migrants are being unfairly blamed for the country's socio-economic problems.
1: We cannot see little children being turned away from a school, from a day clinic, because we feel it's because of migrants that we are poor. It's not the case. We are poor because of new liberal policies. We are poor because of a capitalist agenda. We are poor because profit over people. That's why we are poor.
0: Pekier says the South African government has a responsibility to protect African migrants from persecution. Ndutuzelo Nene, Eyewitness News.
2: Western Cape Agriculture MEC Ivan Meyer says a new phytosanitary agreement between South Africa and China is expected to boost jobs. The deal, signed last month, will ease strict health and safety requirements for citrus exports. Last year, South Africa exported nearly 130,000 tons of citrus, valued at more than 1.5 billion rand. Meyer says the Western Cape produces 20% of the country's citrus crop.
3: Expanded access to the Chinese market for our citrus fruit is a major boost for economic growth and job creation in the Western Cape.
2: And the National Consumer Commission has issued yet another recall, this time of the Jeep Grand Cherokee WL. The commission says it issued a safety recall affecting 920 models distributed in the country between 2021 and 2023. The supplier cited possible damage of upper control arm pinch bolt rising in the vehicle's assembly. It says this may cause the pinch bolt to break, resulting in a loss of clamp load between the upper control arm bolt joint and the knuckle. The commission's Pedro Ntaba.
4: This may cause the wheel to tilt outward and increase the risk of a crash without any warning to the driver or the owner of the vehicle. We urge owners of the affected vehicles to immediately contact their authorized Jeep dealerships for inspections and necessary repair or replacement. Remember, this will be carried at no cost to you as a consumer.
2: And in your weather, clear skies are in store for Gauteng tomorrow, becoming partly cloudy. Temperatures dropping to overnight lows of between 5 and 8 degrees and peaking at highs of between 21 and 23. Cape Town will be cloudy at a low of 14 and a high of 19. The top story in EWN, a police captain arrested in connection with his testimony at the Madlanga Commission, has been charged with allegedly sabotaging the investigation into the murder of Vereeniging engineer Armand Swart.
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9: 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Have you ever considered how much time you spend looking at content on your phone? And, you know, how much time you actually spend sort of with your face down looking at your phone? And then think of a service that started

0: but with this video.
1: Alright, so here we are, one of the elephants. Cool thing about these guys is that they have really, really, really long trunks, and that's cool. And that's pretty much all there is to say.
0: Very long trunks. It was the first video ever uploaded to YouTube. It was a person. It's called I'm at the zoo, is what it was called. My understanding of the, I don't know, fables? Is it true? Stories? Is that someone wanted to share it with their friends. They made a lot of money out of that, by the way, once they sold their share to Google. And I'm very pleased to tell you that sitting in front of me is the head of advertising solutions for Google in sub-Saharan Africa, and she's prepared to talk about all of the business around YouTube, Lorraine Landon. Lorraine, thanks so much for coming in.
2: Thanks so much for having me, Stephen.
0: It's great to talk to someone about how this works, because I spend so much of my life watching it. I mean, don't let my children hear that, but I do. I have to start with the sheer volume of content, and I realize it's about servers and electricity. But even by sort of Google standards, I sometimes wonder with how on earth that is managed.
2: Yeah, it is absolutely ridiculous. I've been at Google for over 11 years now. And when we started, it was 100 hours of content uploaded every day. Mm. It's now 400 every hour. And so there is a lot to consume. And I think that's the interesting thing about YouTube is that there will always be an audience for what is uploaded. Mm. There will always be a chance to find something quite unique in the content that is there.
0: How much of it is never watched or never watched to the end? Does anyone keep a stat like that?
2: Do you know that every creator has the ability to see that? I don't think we look at it overarchingly, but I think there is a way and a means of creators taking analytical stock of who's watching, for how long, when do they drop off? What are the kind of content that actually gets people to stay? And I think that's where you've seen some of the real big guys rise to the top in terms of creating content that really resonates with good chunks of audiences around the world.
0: So, I mean, I find that so interesting because I have teenagers. So I've learned a thing or two about people who make money out of YouTube over the years. The ones who really do it seem to have two things. They have a lot of time and they have a lot of money, a bit more than you might think. Would I be right in thinking that?
2: I think some of the very curated, very polished ones, yes. But I think the real trend now is that content is being consumed, whether it's studio quality or someone's backyard. It's really about how it's resonating with the different audiences. And I think you'll find some of the most successful in South Africa, some of our most successful creators didn't start with a lot of money. They started with a few funny things that they wanted to bring to their friends, much like the guy at the zoo. And then started generating more popularity that way. They've also really gotten traction by partnering with different brands. You'll see sometimes that there are brand and content that there's partnerships. So that really does give some financial foundation to what they're doing. But as well, they can monetize by being on the platform just by providing some advertising space. So I think there are very many ways that the creators are looking to generate revenue. And with how they're growing, and with how ubiquitous, as you say, you can't hide it, Stephen. People are watching YouTube in this country. Now there is an audience for everyone. And it's all about tapping into that.
0: So as a journalist, I want to use the word, I hate the word, but I need to use the word authentic. Does authenticity matter? Because a lot of it is about entertainment. So it's fun. It doesn't matter.
2: Yeah.
0: I do think that influencers are not necessarily respected.
2: Yes.
0: They are accepted. They are part of the industry. Everyone knows that. But I don't think they have respect. Does any of that matter? Or are people just making money because they have good content?
2: I think you will find as time progresses that authenticity becomes the currency of the influencer and the creator economy. That's where people, there's real resonance with what the creator or who the creator is, first of all. And then what they're saying becomes really important to identify as a means for a brand message. So you could get anyone to talk about your brand, but you've got to find the one where it's authentic to your audience and they really do respond to it. And you will know within a very short space of time whether that authenticity is happening or not by the responses. This is the nature of the digital space, is that comments abound when you're not. I think it's a very interesting time that we're in now where people are pointing out where videos are not real or they're not really speaking a true or an authentic message. And that's our job as consumers to hold them accountable for that as well.
0: So, I mean, I used to be on X and I just eventually gave up. And I went onto LinkedIn and I noticed after a while, and I quite enjoyed it. It was as authentic as sort of social media could be. And then I noticed there was a lot of AI slop and I started, I'm still on it, but I spend a bit of less time on it. Do you worry about that happening to YouTube? Because, I mean, at the moment, AI slop has a particular thing in you, and most of us can spot it pretty quickly. I still watch some of it if it's dogs telling jokes in English. I mean, I can't believe I said that. But at some point, I do wonder if that's going to have an impact.
2: I think, yes, it's definitely something that needs to be put in place. Google has been working even now on watermarking, making sure that content is coming from where it says it's coming from. There are things in place to hold creators accountable by like flagging things. And I say this like very like heartfelt, like this is a community effort in terms of what are we looking at? What is watching? What are we prepared to accept in terms of the content that's coming our way? And if we really want to hold the standard of YouTube high, which is pretty much everyone's intention, I think this is where we make use of those technologies to make sure that everything is above board.
0: But I hate to be like this, but isn't all that we want is distraction for 10 seconds? I mean, and doesn't TikTok prove that, surely?
2: It depends on what kind of parent you want to be. I too have children. I think the, yes, distraction is the thing, but I think people come to YouTube for a myriad of reasons.
0: Yeah.
2: And you can see that from the diversity of the long form content, the very educational thing. I am a complete history buff. My selection is replete with history and films and music. That is what I'm watching. I think the shorts, they can be a bit, they can draw you in. But I think there's a good balance of content that really gets that's scratching the itch of why you would be opening the app at that point of time.
0: You remind me of speaking to an executive at DSTV about 15 years ago. I mean that in a nice way. very nice way. I mean, they were the dominant player at the time. And more, you are the dominant player. So, I mean, YouTube, if I remember the number accurately off the top of my head, I think about 53 or 56% of big screen TV, flat screen TV in the US is actually taken up by YouTube. So people are sitting on their sofa watching YouTube.
2: Yeah, we're seeing that here too.
0: Yes. I've noticed that in my house. But if you're going to have rugby documentaries that are that good, that's going to happen.
2: Yes.
0: So, do you see yourself as in the entertainment business, like an old style linear TV broadcaster in some ways?
2: I think it's an interesting question, and how I try and contextualize it to the advertisers with whom we work is that it's actually a consumer-focused question. Like, we look at how people are consuming content, and that has changed. And that means that they're no longer looking at things in very clear channels. Advertisers are still planning a TV campaign, a radio campaign. But actually, if you're looking at how all of us in South Africa, we don't really care where we are consuming our content. We're looking at it on our phone. Mm. We're looking at it at the TV, laptop during a boring meeting. There's no boundary to where we are consuming the content. And I think that's the clincher when it comes to what are we? And I think there's a different question to be asked to say, what are the consumers doing? And then how do we build a strategy to be able to communicate with them in a very meaningful way, depending on where they may be? Because if we say we're in the entertainment business, that puts us in a bit of a box for a time when people are doing educational things with their kids at the kitchen table, which is one of my favorite stories around how South Africans have leveraged the platform. So I think it's an interesting question. Mm. I don't think it's a very clear-cut one, and I think it always starts with how are South Africans using it?
0: So when we look at advertising, the first adverts that I saw that were designed for YouTube would tend to have South African actors, and, you know, you'd watch the 5 seconds, right? And then at the 6 second mark, you'd see someone for about a month that would go, they stayed, and there would be the rest of the advert. And it was worth watching that. Now I get Desk Tai Chi, which is obviously AI, some guy talking about, I mean, losing weight's every second one. I don't know if, where that comes from. But it's all rubbish.
2: Yeah.
0: And I sit there going, oh, for goodness sake. Do you have much quality control over the ads? And this gets you into difficult space because you don't want to turn down revenue. And the sheer volume of it means that no human could ever, or said team of humans could ever cope with it.
2: No, absolutely. I think the when I'm speaking to advertisers or across the board, it's around, please make great ads.
0: Yeah.
2: South Africa has a history.
0: Yeah.
2: Like, there's channels dedicated to ads from the 80s that we all loved. And so we run workshops on how to make great ads because, yes, they're trying their luck with the AI ones, but you won't engage past that 5 seconds. And so the trick is, well, what will make people engage past the 5 seconds? How do you, if you're a brand, how do you take people on a journey? How do you really tell your brand story and make it entertaining? South Africans love our comedy. Every famous ad we can remember has had, it has either made you laugh or cry. There's been an emotional element to it, or there's been chicken.
0: Yes. Can't really argue with that. There's a phrase I heard recently around this, around digital maturity.
2: Yes.
0: What would that mean for you?
2: So, Stephen, I've been working in this industry for about 20 years. Mm. And when I started, it was all about putting a banner on a website and saying someone saw it and yay, we've done this.
0: They rented, they got flowers.
2: Yes. Such is the evolution over the last 20 years that it is now a very diverse and amorphous space to play in if you're in the digital marketing space. There are many things to take into account. And so the team that I run at Google all look after different elements of the digital marketing space. Their data and measurement, how are they using their branding and their video, their search strategy. There is a dedicated human that just looks at how people build out search strategies. How are we building our creative? And all of those are on an evolutionary journey. You do not start packing a punch right at the beginning in terms of how it's all working. But you also have to see it as an ecosystem and how one affects the other. And so we are looking at, and our big message is, how do we progress South Africa's digital maturity to a point where we're all being at the top of the logs in terms of integrating what we've got at our disposal and getting the results that the advertisers need.
0: So our society is so interesting compared to many others. I always think that's why we produce the best adverts. And what that really requires then is you're going to get the best strategies coming out of South Africa. And the reason I say all of that is if you have a very digitally mature group of advertisers here, they're going to take on the world.
2: Yes, I wholeheartedly agree. I think as South Africans, we have been some of the best strategists in the world because we're not typically given the biggest budgets, but we have to do the most with it. And we have to be quite innovative and collaborative on it. So that is... I'm going to put that on a bumper sticker because I think that is my call to action in terms of what we can achieve as the South African advertising market.
0: 11 minutes to 8 the time. How I make my money tonight. Lorraine Landon is on the business of YouTube. She is the head of advertising solutions for Google in sub-Saharan Africa. Lots more to come. Don't go away. You don't even have to listen to a 6-second advert before she comes back.
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0: 9 minutes now to 8 the time. Lorraine Landon is the head of advertising solutions for Google in sub-Saharan Africa. We're talking the business of YouTube today. Lorraine, we started off with a clip from, 22 years ago now, the first time that someone put a clip on YouTube. And I would imagine for the first little while in South Africa, we didn't see a lot of South African content. It was kind of an American, probably first a San Francisco thing, then a kind of American thing, then a kind of global North thing, and then slowly over time a South African thing. How has the South African market changed over, say, the last 10 years? I imagine a bit slow at first, getting more and more sophisticated now?
2: Yes, absolutely. One of my favorite things to do is discover new South African creators on a daily basis because there's always someone new and there's different areas in which people are playing that really start highlighting the different aspects of South African life. So we are really seeing huge traction with some of our biggest players. Like some of our creators are in the high millions in terms of subscriber bases.
0: Yeah.
2: So it's really a heartwarming thing to see in terms of their success. Mm. But what's also great to see is how they are teaching other up-and-coming creators to do things. So we've recently just had an activation with Walmart where we got a whole bunch of creators to come into the store, and they were trained by OM Films, a really high subscribed channel, and they helped the next generation of creators talk about how they might start their businesses. So I think there is a huge, like a very dynamic aspect to our South African creator, and also really unique, which I also really love. I think, as you say, it started in the US, and it could have really been kind of a mock American vibe, but we've really taken it on as our own and really used it to show the different aspects of our country and how diverse we are.
0: What kind of content are they all creating, man?
2: Stephen, you can actually, in the directory, it's under all sorts of categories. So there is obviously the comedy I spoke about, beauty, fashion, huge. Another huge vertical I mentioned earlier was the education piece. And that's the thing that's really gotten me quite interested to see how people are leveraging it. There's a creator who is teaching matric maths.
0: Yeah,
2: using the platform. And I think that those are the ones where they're really building the country in the way that they're using the platform.
0: There's a thing about YouTube which really reminds me of talk radio. And I would say I'm happy to debate this if you like. But I think talk radio was the first social media, really. It's the first time you had media that was generated by the audience, not just a top-down thing. It was a bit top-down. Still is, I suppose. And I've noticed on YouTube, if you really want to know how the country is watching a political speech, go there and look at the comments.
2: Yes.
0: And I mean, some of them are amazing. I was talking to a colleague and she made the comment that often the second one is, does anyone have a tow bar for a 1973 Hilux, you know, which is really kind of old style South African talk radio.
2: Yeah.
0: And I sometimes think that YouTube has become a place where all sorts of things used to be done by different media. It's all happening in one place. So there's a talk radio function there. There's a kind of TV bringing us all together because you can all watch a Reserve Bank this or a presidential appointment that or whatever.
2: Yes.
0: And then the kids can also separate from the parents and do their own thing. Now, that's all fine. It kind of is all done in a way by other people, and strangely, you don't have to have any control over it. Doesn't that worry you? It would worry me a little bit. I mean, you must get complaints about some of the stuff that happens.
2: No, absolutely. As I mentioned before, I think there are ways of checking what is going on in terms of the content that's uploaded. And as a viewer, if you are seeing things that offend you or are troublesome to you, you are able to have – there's a mechanism in place. It's not a whitewash of content. So I think there are definitely ways of keeping that in check. Obviously, with the proliferation of content, it's a big job. Mm. But that's why Google's on it.
0: So I become a creator, My wife is laughing somewhere. And I create a channel doing goodness knows what, terrible cycling tricks or something. And I get a million. Sorry, I'm finding myself funny. I get a million viewers. Okay, a million subscribers. How does the money flow from there? How much do I get? How much do you get? You get most of it, right?
2: I actually don't know the split, but it is a really good package deal for a creator. For the longest time, YouTube has been a very generous contributor to the creator ecosystem. So if you wanted to make your million, Stephen, you would make your inventory available for advertisers, but then you would also start having conversations with brands on your bike trip. So you might talk to cyclist companies or people who need soft pants for their long trips. Because as we said, it needs to be resonant and authentic. You can't be selling, you know, airplanes. And start partnering with them as well in terms of what you're going to bring. I think it's if you're only going to do it to make money, it will be very seen through very, very quickly. Once again, it's about where does it make sense to partner? Where does it make sense to generate that revenue?
0: Would I, as a creator, have any control over the advert that comes before my content? If I am a cyclist and I'm mad about cyclists, could I still end up being sponsored by a motor company?
2: You could indicate where your preferences lie from an advertising perspective.
0: Does that mean they would be followed? But a legal training there.
2: So I don't know how it works in the intricacies of the mechanism, but you definitely, as a creator, can say what you prefer on your on your channel or not.
0: We've got 30 seconds left. YouTube is absolutely the sort of dominant creator and consumer at the moment. I realize you have TikTok and other things which challenge it in different ways. Do you see it being able to maintain that position? I mean, no one saw YouTube coming, really. I can't see what would dethrone it, but that doesn't mean that it won't be.
2: I think as long as there are people on it who are making the creative that resonates, I see it having a very long life. And also really just keeping up with the different trends and the usage of what's happening on the platform. So I see it happening for a long time.
0: Lorraine Lamb, has been fun to talk to you. Thank you very much.
2: Thank you so much.
0: Really appreciate it. Head of Advertising Solutions for Google in Sub-Saharan Africa. There is someone in your family who you know loves YouTube. They are dying for this podcast.
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0: Well, U.S. markets closed tonight for the Memorial Day long weekend in the U.S. Obviously, big focus on oil prices, which have been heading lower for much of the day, and that gave world markets a boost. Although we see voices in Tehran and Washington both downplaying the prospects of peace. But that, I'm sure, is going to be what's driving markets through the next 24 hours once again. We'll talk all about it tomorrow. Don't forget Personal Finance with Warren Ingram tomorrow evening as well. Thanks for being with us on The Money Show. Good evening. It's 8 o'clock.
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6: Good evening. I'm Zingisa Chirwa. Home Affairs Deputy Minister Njabulo Ndzuza and his police ministry counterpart, Boli Bushilo, have been tasked with leading a team of deputy ministers to enforce compliance with the law amid escalating anti-illegal immigration protests. The announcement followed a security cluster meeting at the Union Buildings in Pretoria, convened to respond to the growing demonstrations across the country. The meeting brought together government leaders, political parties, and organizers such as the March and March Group behind the protests. Ngosikhona Malinga Mnisi was there.
7: Justice Minister Mamoloko Kubaya announced the deputy minister-led team at the Union Buildings in Pretoria today, describing government's engagement with stakeholders as fruitful. This despite criticism from some March and March leaders who labelled the meeting a talk shop and walked out before proceedings concluded. Kubaya says the criticism will not deter government from working with such organisations to tackle challenges linked to illegal immigration, stressing that all interventions must be within the confines of the law. She says deputy ministers will be deployed to affected areas to ensure visibility on the ground, supported by law enforcement agencies.
8: And this is practical because we want it to be done within the law. We don't want citizens to wake up because they do not have the capability to check whether these are foreign nationals, which are not. So what we want to do is a coordinated approach, not only labor going that side, doing their inspection, but it must be coordinated by all our departments.
7: Kubai added that the security cluster will meet again next month when deputy ministers are expected to present their first reports detailing areas visited, findings made, and interventions undertaken. Khona Malinga Mnisi, Eyewitness News.
6: In Gauteng, a West Rand community says it's been left to fend for itself as massive sinkholes continue to swallow parts of their neighborhood. Johannesburg Roads Agency officials and Joburg Transport MMC Kenny Gunene conducted an oversight visit to parts of Roodepoort today following growing concerns over illegal mining-related sinkholes. But residents of the Witpoortgi estate say they feel abandoned. Mongezi Koko was there.
9: Some communities living on Johannesburg's West Rand say the massive sinkholes tearing through their neighborhoods have been growing for months, with repeated pleas for help allegedly falling on deaf ears. Some of the craters now stretch more than 10 meters deep, with children still forced to walk and play just meters away. Residents say heavy rains have caused the ground to deteriorate even further, leaving many fearing their homes could be next.
10: It feels like we've been having empty promises. We've been doing many follow-ups. Our reps have been following up. We are even being ignored by JRA.
11: It's very, very serious, and it's been the while. So even the kids doesn't play on the park because it's dangerous. Even the houses, there is two houses there, they are sinking houses.
9: During today's inspection, officials also visited parts of the Roodepoort CBD where illegal mining tunnels have been discovered beneath businesses and roads. But for many residents here, the biggest frustration is that the holes keep getting bigger while politicians continue to make promises to intervene. Mungi Ziko Go, Eyewitness News.
6: The KwaZulu-Natal Human Settlements Department says it has uncovered a syndicate leasing and renting RDP houses to undocumented foreign nationals, and it may involve local government officials. Three undocumented migrants were arrested during a raid in Newlands and Quarry Heights in Durban last Thursday. Nhlanhla Mabaso reports.
12: The department says it's now investigating after receiving various complaints from communities across the province. KwaZulu-Natal Human Settlement spokesperson Dabezinhle Sibiya says thousands of homes are part of the probe.
13: We talk here about thousands and thousands of houses. There's an operation that we conducted on Thursday, arresting three Mozambican nationals undocumented. Other six were also identified. And area, the housing project was actually built in 2001. So you're talking about more than 2,000 houses that we've identified.
12: MEC Boniso Duma has instructed his team to leave no stone unturned in rooting out corruption linked to the housing. Nhlanhla Mabaso, Eyewitness News, Durban.
6: And in Kenya, there's been a shake-up on President William Ruto's security detail after a man evaded his protection service to reach the head of state. According to reports, a man held up what appeared to be a Bible and put his left arm around the president at a Thanksgiving event in the country yesterday. A tussle quickly ensued, with bodyguards pushing the man to the ground. Police have formed a special team to investigate how the man managed to bypass multiple layers of security. And in your financials, gold is trading at $4,572.72 an ounce. The rand is 16.30 to the dollar, 22.01 to the pound, and 18.97 to the euro. Brent crude oil's at $97.43 a barrel. It's clear skies in store for Gauteng tomorrow, becoming partly cloudy. Johannesburg dropping to overnight lows of 7 degrees, peaking at 21. Pretoria, 8 and 23. Vereeniging, 5 and 21 degrees. Cape Town will be cloudy with a light southwesterly breeze at a low of 14 and a high of 19. The top story in EWN this hour, Home Affairs Deputy Minister Njabulo Ndzuza and his police ministry counterpart, Paulie Boshilo, have been tasked with leading a team of deputy ministers to enforce compliance with the law amid escalating anti-illegal immigration protests.
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14: 6 minutes after 8 o'clock. Good evening and welcome to the Oprima Sango Show. I'm Siyabonga Mota. I'm with you until 12 midnight. So many things to talk about, but let me thank our colleague, Stephen Huertes, who was with you on the Money Show from 6 until 8, talking all things money, finance, and economy, and economics, in fact, for the last 2 hours. We're on the show tonight. We have so many things to look into. As we start the first hour, we're going to be looking into medical matters. Today, we are unpacking refractive errors. You know, we want to unpack what it is and, you know, what kind of, you know, condition that, you know, people talk about, and it affects a lot of people from what I'm getting in the world. What it is, you know, are you one person who's suffering from it? You know, how has life been in that condition? Or, you know, someone, a family member, a friend, anyone. Stay tuned. We're going to be having that conversation in the first hour. But in the second hour, we're going to be, you know, talking to the South African Alcohol Police Alliance, where they are calling on civil society, public health experts, and community groups to weigh in on the National Treasurer's Alcohol Tax Review. You know, okay, that review looks into how spirits, wine, and beer are taxed in South Africa. The review is actually, from what I'm getting, not mostly on the taxing of alcohol, but it looks into health matters, you know, around or health issues that would be created by, you know, alcohol consumption, or, you know, people who drink quite a lot. So it aims to look into and regulate tax around how the alcohol is sold in that regard. We're going to unpack that on the second hour. But also, we're still going to be having another conversation in the second hour where we're looking into the latest crime stats. Well, obviously, we acknowledge that kidnapping in South Africa has decreased, but in Gauteng, there are still concerning cases that have been reported in the last quarter, that so many people are saying police and government and obviously community members must look into. We want to have that conversation, because I think kidnapping has become a serious issue in cities like Johannesburg, Pretoria, Durban, Cape Town. We want to look into that matter. And then at 10 o'clock, we're going into Parliament. We're looking into the impeachment committee established. It has 9 members of the ANC, 5 from the Democratic Alliance, 3 from the MK party, and 2 from the EFF. And 2 from, I think, from each, yeah, from the other political parties. We're going to unpack that with political analyst Sandile Leswane. I want to look into President Cyril Ramaphosa's future. How does it look like? But also, what role will this committee play in Parliament? At 11 o'clock, we're opening the lines. 011-883-0702-0727-021-702. We're going to be taking your thoughts, questions. Let's talk, in fact, in that last hour. It's 9 minutes after 8 o'clock. Let's take a short break and then come back and start the show.
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14: 11 minutes after 8 in studio right now, I'm joined by Nkateko Zenia Hlangwane, an optometrist with Diagnostic Rights and founder of ProVision X Optometrists. We're talking about refractive errors. Nkateko, good evening and thank you so much for joining us.
18: Thank you so much for having me, Sia.
14: I was so confused when I read about this, but I think quite a lot of people in South Africa would have those issues. But I think sometimes we don't know, you know.
18: Yeah, true.
14: It's very difficult sometimes to know where to start. But, you know, over 2 billion people in the world have refractive errors.
18: Yeah.
14: Shocking for me,
18: it's
14: eh?
18: It's that common, and some don't even know they have it.
14: Let's just describe it. What is it?
18: It's a common eye condition whereby the shape of the eyeball doesn't allow, in layman's term, doesn't allow the light to focus on the retina or the back of the eye, because light is supposed to focus on the retina for you to see clearly. So refractive error is that condition. Then you'll have blurry vision when light doesn't focus where it's supposed to, or sometimes you are not able to read up close, or sometimes, let's say, you're seeing an O as a D, or a C as an O. So it's not only one refractive error. We've got different types, but it's basically eye conditions that affect how you see.
14: Okay, I wanna understand this, because when you're making this example, that sometimes you'll see certain, for example, certain letters. Like when I went for my eye test when I was renewing my driver's license,
18: That's where you get to know.
14: I got to that point where I'm just like, is this E facing that way? Is this an E or F?
18: Yeah.
14: I want you, because I want us to get into the different types.
18: Mm-hmm.
14: But you know, let's look into when would you say I need to consult? What is it? When it needs to get? What level it needs to get? Where you say I need to consult a doctor now?
18: You know what? It doesn't even need to get to a level where it's very bad. It's just important, firstly, before I get to signs and symptoms, it's important for every person to get their eyes checked every year, at least, because things change. But you can start by noticing that you squint. You do this when you have to see things that are at far or read things that are at far. Even though normally you know that you were supposed to just open your eyes, you squint your eyes trying to make them clear, and you find yourself not being interested in looking straight ahead when you walk. I'm one of those. If I don't have my glasses, I'm going to look at my phone or look down because I can't see it far. And when you get headaches, especially during the day, not when you wake up, when you get headaches during the day, or when you get headaches when you're watching TV or when you're on your computer, that's when you know you need to consult.
14: So, okay, it doesn't need to for you to be at a certain age. It can.
18: No.
14: It can actually affect anyone.
18: Yes, yes. You don't have to be old or younger. And now the sad thing is, even when you are like 10, because these children now grow with phones or tablets, that makes you more short-sighted. So it doesn't matter what age you are, you need to consult. We need to find out what's happening. And I also, as we go, I'll explain to you why we have to do that for every age.
14: Okay, so as a medical professional, have we gotten to a point in the field of, you know, medicine to determine what is actually the root cause? I think now you've mentioned like the use of gadgets, computers and all of that, but we've gotten to a point where we say this would be the biggest contributor.
18: It's basically the anatomy or the shape of your eye, which you can inherit it, or, as we said, doing more near work rather than focusing on outdoor activities. But honestly, the etiology where I can say it started like this and this and that, no, not really known. But okay, we know what causes it.
14: Okay, so let's talk now about the types of this condition. I don't know, but lately I've gotten to a point where I think my mom's eyesight is way better than mine.
18: What makes you think that?
14: Because there was a time where, you know, when she was sewing, and my, you know, I wanted to put the, what's this thing?
18: A thread into a needle hole.
14: The needle hole. And I was struggling. And she was like,
18: are you telling us that you're over a certain age? Now I know your age. I know you're above a certain age.
14: Not quite. Not quite. But that's why I was asking about the age. Because I'm just like, I'm concerned.
18: It depends on what refractive error, but I'll tell you about it.
14: Yeah, so that's why I want us to talk about the types now. Because I'm just like, hey. You know. But yeah, someone would say they have such issues. But let's unpack the types now.
18: Okay. Yeah. So we've got myopia, which is short-sightedness. So it means instead of light focusing on that layer, it focuses in front. So what happens is you then see better things that are up close and you struggle with things that are, let's say, your TV or your road signs. So you can't see properly at far. Or sometimes if a person walks in, you can't really see their face, depending on how bad it is. We can have myopia, both of us, but the prescriptions may be different. I may have a -1, she may have a -2. So it doesn't mean it's the same at all times. It's not the same. And can I go for another one? Or you want to ask about that?
14: Yeah, before you move on to that one, could this one, myopia, be the ones that would be shown mostly when people are, let's say, driving, particularly at night? Because someone, you know, when we were looking into this, you know, conversation earlier, someone said when they driving at night and someone is having their flashlights, their bright lights on.
18: Yeah.
14: And the moment they pass, they just partially blind for a moment, and then it comes back and things are a little bit blurry now.
18: Yeah.
14: Could that be another, or that's a different one?
18: It's before I even talk about refractive error, as a human being, you are designed to be able to take a certain amount of, let's say, coldness or light. So there are certain light reflections. Even if you don't have a refractive error, you've got the best vision. If somebody comes in with like your xenon lights, it's not good for your eyes. So whether you've got a refractive error or not, you might be very sensitive to light. That's where you can make spectacles that protect you from light, not necessarily that you can't see. But then it's worse if you are short-sighted, and it's worse if you've got another refractive error called astigmatism. So it becomes very worse.
14: Let's talk about that one.
18: Yeah.
14: Yeah. What the one that you just mentioned?
18: Astigmatism. Yeah.
14: Look, there's another. I'll tell you the other one when we go on that I struggled to pronounce earlier.
18: Okay.
14: Yeah, but let's talk about this one now. It's because it's another type.
18: Mm-hmm.
14: You know, I'm just thinking for someone who's listening at home and saying they know at least where to when they're going for consultations. Mm-hmm. They know the ideas now. Mm-hmm. So let's talk about the second one. What is it?
18: It's basically, in most cases, when your cornea, the front part of the eye that you can't touch, very sensitive. It's shaped like a rugby ball instead of a soccer ball. It's more like a cone instead of a soccer ball. So instead of light focusing at one point in the eye, light scatters in the eye. So that's where you also confuse an E for an F or a C for an O or a D or a K for an X. So that's astigmatism.
14: So the light that you're talking about would be light from...
18: Yes. Remember, for you to see, you need light.
14: Yeah.
18: So light reflection, when light reflection enters your eye, it's supposed to focus at one point, one focal length. So when you've got astigmatism, because of the shape of your cornea, the front part of the eye, it just scatters in the eye, which will make it very difficult for you to see. Things are not clear.
14: Okay. So I'm thinking about so many things right now.
18: Okay.
14: That I didn't know about. As obviously, I know that I need the light for me to see.
18: Mm-hmm.
14: But I never thought of it in the way that you're putting it. That the light, the eye, well, the healthy, you know, how the eye is, will determine how it receives
18: yes,
14: the light.
18: Yes, how the shape of your eye is determines how light focuses in the eye.
14: That's so interesting. 011-883-0702. We're talking about refractive errors. Okay, I want us to look into, you know, because we did touch that it doesn't really matter which age.
18: Yeah.
14: But I want us to touch on maybe someone would want to know that if they're struggling to see, could that be refractive errors or could be other conditions as well?
18: In most cases, studies show that it's refractive errors, but we do have pathology that needs then an ophthalmologist maybe to perform surgery, or there's nothing that can be done, or you need to be treated with eye drops. But in most cases, it is refractive error. I'll also give an example with kids in high school or primary schools. You may find that these kids are making noise and they are bullies. It's because they can't see and they're sitting at the back and they're getting bored because they can't see what's there. And they can't even tell you that I can't see, because they don't know that they're supposed to see. So they just find it as weird. So, yeah.
14: Okay. I'm thinking about this condition in the way that it's not just a matter of I can't see.
18: Mm-hmm.
14: But it has social impact, because you mentioned in the children in class, where you find the ones at the back, as you mentioned,
18: not making noise.
14: They're not really taking this thing seriously.
18: Mm.
14: One would imagine that probably these are just naughty children that don't want to learn, or they're not really interested in this.
18: Yeah, true.
14: But now I'm looking into this, that it has, you know, a social impact around it. You know, and how far sometimes in the field of health. Do we, especially as someone who's an optometrist, how far do we go into saying, yes, we'll treat the eyesight, obviously, that's your primary job, but does it go beyond sometimes in looking into other aspects that may, that the problem of eyesight may affect in your life? Do you guys go and say, please look into this as well, while we're treating your vision, but let's also look into other issues that might be caused by this problem?
18: Okay, well, talking about kids, I'll come back to that, and bullying and making noise. For instance, when you can't see clearly, you're not doing well in class because you can't see properly, then you're being called a slow learner. And what you do to defend yourself, you start being a bully. Mm. So you see, it moved from not seeing clearly to you being called a slow learner, and then now you have to defend yourself, you're being called a bully. And also, I think one of the things that can help this is if schools really were to work with optometrists, where we are allowed to do screenings. Like, I feel like it would be important for every child every year there is a vision screening that is done, and we give them a report that, okay, this one is good, this one is this and this and that. So I think that's what can happen. So even if we make spectacles, I don't think there's, after making spectacles and the vision is good, I don't think there's anything that would be saying, okay, look at this, look at that, because then the problem will be out of the way. And with other people, except kids or besides kids, even when you're an adult, it makes it difficult to do your job. And they may think you are making mistakes when you are typing, you're not competent anymore because you are older. And it's not because you're older, it's because your vision is not great. But when that is corrected, so there isn't anything to worry about or to look at.
14: Yeah. Talk to me about, is it
18: hypermetropia, yeah, or hyperopia.
14: You touched on it. Is this the one that you said the eye is more of like an oval shape?
18: Mm-mm, that one is astigmatism.
14: Astigmatism. What is this one?
18: So that one is actually the opposite of myopia. So instead of light focusing on the retina or the back of the eye, it passes and focuses behind. But the tricky thing about this is you can see at far, but sometimes you also can't see at far. And then it even affects your near vision. So you might find that you can see at far, but you can't see properly at near. Or you can't see properly at far, and also you can't see properly at far, at near. So it can affect both distances. I know we like saying, or they like saying, you can see well at far when you've got hypermetropia. It's not entirely true. because a person that has hypermetropia can still struggle to see at far. So it's just basically that light focusing behind.
14: Someone who's would say, when I'm reading a book, I easily get tired. My eyes get sore, or I start having headaches.
18: Yeah, that can be hypermetropia. But with other conditions that, if I talk about them, will take the whole night, like your binocular vision conditions involved, but hypermetropia can do that. You can get tired, you may struggle to focus at near, or you might struggle to actually see clearly at near.
14: Okay, I'm not sure if they put your headphones there. I want to take the calls now on 011-883-0702. I've got Lesego in Pretoria. Lesego, good evening. What's your question?
19: Good evening. How are you?
14: Good. How are you?
19: I'm good. I'm good. And good evening to the guest.
18: Yeah. Good evening, Lesego.
19: Good. I've been diagnosed with the astigmatism. Okay. I went through a lot of optometrist.
18: Mm-hmm.
19: And then when I went to the last optometrist, then the last optometrist prescribed me the hard contact lens.
18: Okay.
19: And then apparently the one contact lens is around about 19,000 rand each.
18: Mm-hmm.
19: So to sum everything up, I went there and then we put the contact lens, and then he told me that I need to put them for around about 2 hours or 3 hours so mm-hmm. that I can get used to them.
18: Yeah.
19: But in honestly so, I can't get used to them because the irritation is too much.
18: Yeah.
19: Then I went to PolMed, mm-hmm. not PolMed, OptiMed in Brooklyn, Colbin.
18: Mm-hmm.
19: Then they said to me that they can rectify it.
18: Mm-hmm.
19: So then the optometrist advised me that if we do a laser, we're not gonna come back. If ever there's a fault, we're not gonna come back.
18: Yeah.
19: So I'm looking to get an option, or I'm looking to get a second opinion or an advice on what should I do. Then if ever you can be able to help, then maybe they will give me your contact numbers, and then I'll come and see you, and so we can go through all this process, because I can see far, but on a close range, it gets blurred.
14: All right. No. Thank you so much, Lesego. I think Nkateko will be able to respond on that. But thank you so much. I think you did understand what
18: yes,
14: you're saying.
18: Yes, I understood what he said. Sure. Can I respond?
14: Yeah, you should go for it. Yeah.
18: I suspect that you might be having something called keratoconus, which you can't have keratoconus if you don't have astigmatism. If you get to a point where you're wearing hard contact lenses, it means soft contact lenses won't work, or spectacles won't work. But it's also important, if you really feel like you need to do to get a second opinion, please do. And then the second optometrist or the third one will definitely confirm what you were diagnosed with. And if they're saying you can't do LASIK surgery, it probably means your astigmatism is very high. You might not come back with what you want. So do get a second opinion, whether me or anyone. But you're in Pretoria, I'm in Centurion, so you might as well see me to see better.
14: Okay.
18: So, yeah.
14: Yeah, I don't know. I think maybe he should visit you on that one, because I think you seem to be understanding exactly what might be his challenge. Okay. Let's take, is it Prosa in Soshanguve? Good evening.
20: Hey, good evening. Good evening. I've got a question here.
14: Sure, go for it.
20: And I love the fact of the suggestion of Katego saying the school should have the option of learner saving to be screened and stuff, since all I'm a teacher and stuff, so that it can reduce bullying. But then the questions that I have tonight is only three questions. So during the night when I drive, I see little details in the darkness where light is not that too much comparing to the day.
18: Mm-hmm.
20: So I want to understand what can be the conditions of that. And my other question goes to the point of when it's windy, normally when it's windy, when I walk outside and stuff, I get these tears around my eyes and stuff. They just come without anything. When there's wind, I get this kind of tears and stuff. It's like I'm crying on that point. Then the last question that I have, it's a prevention method for maybe a newborn child and stuff. What is the best possibility method to avoid such condition to occur in future when a child goes?
18: Yeah, I will. Okay.
14: Yeah. Professor, do you have more questions?
20: No. I'm done.
14: All right. Yeah. No. Kateko's going to respond now. Yeah. Kateko, you can respond on that.
18: I'll start with the last one about children. If we reduce screen time, or not your TV, your gadgets, the time they spend on the gadgets, they also need to play outside. That's very

0: we can't diagnose from just having a conversation on the phone, because most of the signs and symptoms are very similar. So you need an eye examination.
1: All right. No. Yeah. I think they got that. Let me go to the WhatsApp now. WhatsApp messages on 0727021702. Someone is saying, good evening. Can I use eye drops if I see things that are far blurry? That is Elvis.
0: And where are you going to get the eye drops? You need to see an optometrist, get diagnosed, and if there's a need for eye drops, we will recommend eye drops, because it's not any eye drop that a person needs to use. So, yeah, they need to consult.
1: All right, there's another message from Dima. Dima is asking, why do I have to renew my glasses? Are my eyes getting worse, or the glasses are not as new?
0: I like that question. People tend to think that spectacles expire. Spectacles, they don't expire. The vision tends to deteriorate. As I said, we always on the computer screens. And as I said, you can inherit myopia or whatever condition it is. So it, at some point, it deteriorates. So it's because your vision changes. And one of the things is that you get scratches on your lenses and the coatings on the lenses peel. So when that happens, it reduces the clarity of your vision. So you might come to me and I do my examination and I find that your vision didn't change, but you can't see properly with the old spectacles. You basically need new lenses, not because they expired or your eyes got worse.
1: I always get confused on that because I don't wear glasses. And someone says, they are old now, must get new ones. And then they show me the prescription. I'm just like, okay.
0: At least you get it now.
1: I want to understand also, can someone have more than one refractive error?
0: Yes, most definitely. I do. Yeah. I have more than one.
1: Maybe say more about that, because I think then that would have like more vision issues. You would have more vision issues if you have more than one. I'd assume. I don't know.
0: Yeah, so I've got astigmatism and I'm short-sighted. So, yeah. And when you are, let's say, about 40, you can have short-sightedness and astigmatism and presbyopia, where you struggle to see closer and you want to push your reading material a bit further. So that's why we then make lenses that are different from what you would have expected to try and accommodate or correct everything. But sometimes that's where you find yourself having two different pairs. It's similar to when you go and see a GP and you come out with three packets of tablets. You have different conditions that need to be treated, and one pack of tablets won't solve that. The same way, one pair of spectacles might not solve everything, or a single vision will not solve everything. That's where now you go to buy focals or multifocals. It happens. It's very common.
1: I don't want to move away from what we're discussing exactly, but I've seen someone who says, I have my reading glasses, but they also have glasses that they would wear
0: Walk around.
1: Yeah, for their day-to-day activities without, like, because I've seen someone who have, well, I have a friend who's a lawyer.
0: Mm-hmm.
1: When he was in court, when he's reading the documents, he would have different glasses. But as soon as he walks out, maybe he's driving, he has different glasses. What would be the cause of that? Or the reason behind that, in fact? Yeah.
0: It means he's over 40, he's got presbyopia and probably another refractive error, maybe astigmatism or short-sightedness or hyperopia. So there is multifocal that you can use for all conditions in inverted commas. But at the same time, multifocal can limit you to work on screens up to a certain extent. And adaptation to multifocal is a little bit challenging, and other people don't have the patience to adapt. I will actually talk about adaptation after this. They don't want to adapt. So they opt for, just give me reading glasses, and for walking around or driving, I don't mind the admin to swap. So it's basically that. And as I said, I want to talk about adaptation. Yeah, you wouldn't know because you don't wear glasses. The first time, this is very common, it's a serious problem. I hope everyone is listening to me. When you get your glasses, the first few days, you might feel like the floor is uneven. You might feel like you're getting headaches. You're feeling out of place. And the first thing that comes into the mind of the patient is there's something wrong with the glasses. The optometrist didn't do the right thing. But it's because your brain needs to adapt to how now light focuses. Remember, it was just scattering everywhere.

0: not focusing where it's supposed to focus. Now you are introducing spectacles and light focuses exactly where it's supposed to. So your brain needs to adapt. The same way when you take your chronic medication or your antibiotics, you may feel dizzy or nauseous. Your brain sees that or receives that as foreign and wants to fight. So, but as time goes on, you get to adapt. So that's what needs to happen. Just wear your glasses.
1: Okay, that's why I think when I take someone's glasses, you know, I try to look. Maybe I wouldn't wear them, but I'm just to look at how they see, you know. It doesn't make sense to me. So that could be then now that what you're explaining now to say, once you get your prescription, your eyes and your mind must adapt to that.
0: No, with you, it's not that. With you is that you are using somebody's prescription. Remember, every person has their prescription. It's different. So even if you were to wear my glasses every day for the whole month, you might never get to adapt because it's not your prescription. You're definitely going to cause yourself problems. But the ones that need to adapt is if you saw an optometrist and what you are wearing is what was prescribed specially for you. We know it's correct. What you need is adaptation. But with you, you can't wear somebody's spectacles.
1: I need a whole prescription. Okay.
0: Yes. You need to go through the exam. Yeah.
1: Okay. There's Koketso here on our WhatsApp asking, good evening, guys. Lovely show as always. I just wanted to ask, is there anything such as transient myopia? My vision sometimes gets extremely far, even when sometimes or someone is close. For example, if I'm sitting at the back of the lecture hall and I'm focusing on the lecturer's head, everything behind the lecture goes very far. This effect lasts for a few minutes and it's scary because everything gets much smaller. Yeah, that's what Koketso is asking. I'm not sure if you got that.
0: Yeah, I got it. I'm actually even more concerned. I'm interested in finding out how often does it happen. Has Koketso ever seen an optometrist? So I think the best way to deal with that, Koketso, is to see an optometrist. Because something similar with astigmatism is people with astigmatism are some of the most difficult patients because they see now and after some time they don't see properly. Like, there's just the way that your eye tries so hard, or basically your brain tries so hard to help you see better or focus. And after some time, you go back to not seeing properly. So you just need to see an optometrist. Let's find out what's wrong. Or maybe there is pathology going on there. We would not know. So Koketso needs to consult as soon as possible. Because another thing is when you are very short-sighted, you've got myopia and it's not dealt with, it can lead to blindness. The layer at the back of your eye can detach because your axial length keeps on increasing. So it's really important to see an optometrist.
1: I think Koketso, you must look into that because the way Nkateko is explaining it, it seems like something that needs close attention. Okay, Chad is asking, it's quite a lot of questions by the way, Nkateko here. Chad is asking, once you are diagnosed with, let's say, one of the four refractive errors. It could be myopia, it could be, you know, the other three as well. Is there a way of, you know, going back or like a method or a hack? In fact, you said hack here.
0: To go back to normal vision. It's LASIK surgery if you qualify because you remember... Who said it that if they go, the first caller said they were told that if they do LASIK, they won't come back. So they need to consult and they'll be told if they do qualify to do LASIK. So that's one way I know.
1: Some people, I want to touch on that, on the surgery part, but I just want to get more questions so that we deal so many people's questions that I think by the time we ran out of time, we would have, been able to answer so many people's questions here. We're going to go to WhatsApp now on 0727021702.
2: Hello, Bab Mota. I'm concerned now. I'm 59, and the conditions she spoke about, it's the first time I hear of them. But my question is, can those conditions lead to glaucoma and blindness at a later age in life? That's my question. Share this love. Bye.
1: Did you get that question?
0: Yes, I
1: yeah.
0: did.
1: Okay,
0: yeah.
1: Let's go for it.
0: So, refractive errors don't cause glaucoma, though glaucoma is one of the most common eye diseases that we deal with and can lead to blindness if not treated right. That's why I advocate for do an eye examination every year. Let your pressure get checked. Let's see inside your eye if everything is still okay. Let's check your refractive error. So we don't only check refractive error, we do a comprehensive eye examination. So he must not worry. Refractive errors don't cause glaucoma, but it's important that he gets to see an optometrist. He said he's 59. I suspect that by now he should be struggling to read at near. For instance, presbyopia will indicate where adults who are over 40 struggle to read up close and they push the reading material a bit further. That comes with age. You can't inherit that. So they must not start to panic and say they're going to go blind. It's more like growing gray hair.
1: Okay. I'm glad you've answered that, because I heard from his voice, he says he's really worried at this moment.
0: Yeah.
1: Okay, so I'm getting another message here. I think it's Natasha says, I struggled to see far and my vision was -5 and I was wearing glasses now. And she says she went for LASIK surgery and saying her vision has improved, like, says 100% in both eyes. It's life changing.
0: Mm-hmm.
1: So maybe let's touch a little bit on that. What is that? What kind of surgery is that? Is it used for refractive errors, or where is it used mostly?
0: Firstly, it is done by ophthalmologist, and they perform it to eliminate the refractive error. So, if you're very short sighted or you've got astigmatism, but with astigmatism mostly, it's not very common that they do it. But if you're very short-sighted, like she said, it works perfect for you. But anything anyway has got its downsides, and it's not permanent. But honestly, it is life-changing. We do recommend it to patients who have been on glasses for a very long time and they just want peace.
1: It's okay. I think we've touched on these types of refractive errors. There's one I don't think we got much into it, and you also helped me with the pronunciation here.
0: Mm.
1: Producer did you so tried?
0: Presbyopia.
1: Presbyopia.
0: Yeah.
1: I think we touched on it a little bit, but I don't think we went on to it. I think we did explain the other three.
0: Mm-hmm.
1: I just want to understand as well now. The effects are the same, but how does it start, or how does it show itself?
0: Firstly, for you to have presbyopia in most cases or book cases, it starts when you are like 39 or 40. It means the suspensory ligaments, you've got ligaments in the eye that hold your lens. So what they do, they relax and contract every time when you look at far and at near. So as you grow older, they lose elasticity, such that instead of helping you to accommodate and see better up close, they just choose to relax instead of contracting and making the lens more rounder for you to see better. So you start by saying that when you have to read or put in the thread in a needle, you can't see properly, or you want more light now, or you're pushing your reading material a bit further. So yeah, that's basically that. And I know older people will say, yeah, it's because of the computer. My vision was okay. It's not the computer. It's just aging.
1: Okay. 011-883-0702-0727-021-702. Chris, we're going to go back to another voice note. You have another voice note. Okay. I just also want us to move into I think there's a question that I saw here. It keeps on disappearing now. But someone was actually asking on what is the relationship between the eye and the ear? Because someone would say, when they have issues on their eyes, they will have some weird pains, or maybe the ears feeling itchy sometimes. What's the relationship between the two?
0: When they talk about itchiness, now I'm thinking about their sinuses. sinuses can affect your ears and your eyes. So maybe that's the issue that they have, sinus. So they really need to see a doctor. It can be an audiologist or a GP. So with such issues, you don't need one health practitioner to treat that, because I'm probably going to treat the itchy eyes part and the audiologist will treat the ears. So they need to consult and not take it lightly, because it can affect either the ear or the sinuses.
1: But is there somehow a connection between?
0: Yeah, I mean, you know, there's a connection with everything in the body. You know, for you to see, you can have perfectly healthy eyes, but you are actually seeing with your brain. Light is interpreted in the brain. So, and also, if you're not eating right or you're obese, it can also affect your vision. So, yeah.
1: Okay, we're going to go to the voice note now. All right.
3: Evening, my name is Shanique, and I was diagnosed with myopia when I was 5 years old. And I wear thick glasses. I just wanted to ask, how come I can't see something that is smaller than the size of a pen on the floor, but when it is a few desks away from me on a table in my class, I can see it?
0: Okay, she said she can't see something that is smaller than a pen up close, but when it's on the table, she can see it.
1: Yeah.
0: Now that's where I'm starting to think, is it myopia or is it hyperopia? Because honestly, if it is purely myopia, if you can't see this here, there's no way you can see it when it's 6 meters away from you. If you can't see it at 1 meter, you can't see it at 6 meters. That's what happens with myopia. So maybe they said hyperopia and she forgot. But yeah, it is concerning also if it is really myopia. Maybe there is, yeah, there might be something wrong.
1: Someone is asking about, okay, because some of these vision issues, they happen as someone grew
0: yeah, older. True.
1: But someone is asking, like, with people who are very young,
0: mm-hmm.
1: we spoke about maybe the use of gadgets and children, but someone would say in their early 20s, late 20s, early 30s, are there any things that maybe would say, let's try to avoid this so that we can protect your eyesight?
0: Honestly, I'll always go back to gadgets. Gadgets are the main culprit. There was a study that I read briefly about. It showed that by 2050, half of the world's population will be short-sighted because of the use of gadgets. So we can, I know I'm talking to myself, avoid using gadgets. So I don't know if it's possible. Like, but you know, there is aimless scrolling. When you wake up, you're just on the phone 3 hours, four, like 8 hours on the phone. So we've got aimless scrolling. So if we try to reduce that, be involved in sports, just take time, take a walk, look at what happens around you. You know, sometimes you would be surprised that you're not even aware that your neighbor's house is blue or there's this and this and that by your streets. Because even when we walk, you are just looking at your phone.
1: So the gadgets are the
0: main culprit.
1: Main culprit. I mean, can we help ourselves though?
0: I doubt.
1: I mean, I'm sitting. I have how many gadgets next to me here?
0: You know,
1: there's so many of them. But I think I get it when you're talking about on children, because I think children will still have control.
0: Yeah, and their eyes are still maturing. So if, as this person is still developing, what you do is to condition their eyes to see here. So see up close, just think of what it's going to do to them. They are going to be short-sighted.
1: The sun is not an issue.
0: The sun doesn't make you short-sighted. It will just burn your eyes. It will give you cataracts. You will go blind. You will have things called pterygium. That's why it's important, extremely important to wear sunglasses. Very important.
1: Okay, so now, we're talking about sunglasses. I would see people when they drive, they reach out for their sunglasses.
0: Yeah.
1: I thought it was just lifestyle.
0: No, it's not a make me nice thing. Even though you look cool, you look like you've got everything under control, you know, but sunglasses are very important, very. And also, as you, for instance, when you visit me as an optometrist, I ask you, what do you do for a living? What are your hobbies? I know some people tend to think, are we on a date? Because I'm asking, what do you do for a living? What are your hobbies? It's for me to find out what kind of sunglasses do you need. For instance, if you say, I like fishing, or I'm somebody who do boat cruises, then I'm going to prescribe a certain type of sunglass that is going to eliminate the glare above the water. And if you don't do that, you just, I just like watching soccer games at the stadiums. I know what kind of sunglass you need. So sunglasses are very important.
1: From now on, me and sunglasses,
0: we are
1: buddies. I want to ask this about, because there was, a talk when I was still younger to say, eat carrots, they will improve your eyesight, or eat pumpkin, you know. Is that true?
0: I think this is a question that no one ever forgets. I think we were traumatized there at school. Yes, you know why I want to say it's true, but to a certain extent, it's because, as I said, you need to eat healthy. The eye is part of the body, so there are vitamins that are in the carrots or spinach or liver that the eye needs to stay healthy and functional. The same way as your heart, you need to eat just fairly healthy, not necessarily carrots, because carrots alone won't cut it. But also carrots or whatever vitamins don't prevent refractive errors. They can protect the health of your eye, but they don't prevent or cure refractive errors.
1: Because I think I remember in the village, when I was still in primary school, there were moments, especially during summer or when it's time to harvest carrots, someone would find people eating raw carrots, and they say, I want to have a proper eyesight. And it was a thing.
0: Yeah, it was.
1: So that's why I'm asking that question in terms of that. But, you know, there would be some sort of diets that people would, you know, health practitioners, doctors would prescribe to say, to improve this, this is the kind of food that maybe you must focus on. As you mentioned, that the liver, they would encourage maybe to have a liver, maybe this and this and this. For eyesight, is there any type of a diet that would help on that, or is just stay healthy?
0: Yeah, for instance, it also depends on your age or what condition you are suffering from. Because we also have your age, macular degeneration, and then we will then talk about having to eat food with your omega-3. But optometrists are not dietitians, so we are not certified to prescribe a diet like fully and say follow this. We can recommend what you can eat, but we are not going to prescribe a diet. Yeah.
1: All right, I'm getting a message in here. It says, Siyabonga, Katekon 702, brilliant discussion. Oh, it's actually from Dr. Philmon Mahuma, who says, he has encouraged you to progress and do a PhD.
0: Oh, yeah.
1: So I just maybe to touch a little bit on the academic side of your profession.
0: Mm-hmm.
1: Is it? Would you say maybe at this moment in South Africa is well researched, that people that we're speaking to now, I mean, academics can have lot and lots of research on maybe, let's say, the Southern African perspective? Because I think in my field, one thing that I've realized is that we get a lot of studies that, you know, were done from the global north, or, you know, America, Europe, and all of that. There's less that in the African, in the global south. Does your field have those, that it's easy to relate with the issues of the people of Africa, basically? Yeah.
0: Honestly, yes, there's really a lot that we can really research. But I want to be honest, I hope nobody's going to bite my head. Optometry is not protected in the sense that you will have online sales of optical devices, and which are medical devices. You can't go and buy optical devices or medical devices where you will not be able to go and say, hey, it's been 3 months and this is not working out. So as an optometrist, you're thinking, why invest so much in doing research, so much money and years in a profession that is really not protected? So it has just been a discussion around few people that I know and are in optometry. You to a certain extent feel like it might be a waste of time, and not everyone gets work in the hospital anyway. You'll find a hospital with two optometrists, so we can't say I will do it so that I work in the hospital. And most hospitals don't even give patients spectacles, so you just do your examinations, but there's really nothing that you give patients.
1: Briefly, with protection, you mean like regulation wise?
0: Yeah. Something like that.
1: Okay. No, I'm glad you touched on that, because I think from what we're learning from the questions and the comments that we're getting from people is that people do have these issues.
0: Yeah, they do.
1: It's a big issue. And in fact, you did mention when you started that about what, 2 billion people?
0: There's a study that I read. It said by 2050, over half of the world's population will be short-sighted. You can imagine the amount of research we need to do. It's really a lot.
1: Before we're out of time now, Nkateko, I would like to just say, maybe say your parting shot on people with such issues, and where can they get get hold of you? How and where's your place?
0: My practice is in Centurion. 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
1: Nkateko, thank you so much for your time. I really appreciate it.
0: Thank you for having me.
1: That is Nkateko Hlangwana, an optometrist, and with Diagnostic Rights and founder of Provision X Optometrist. 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If you want to see me. All right. It's just before 10. 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
9: Good evening, I'm Zingisa Cherwa. Home Affairs Deputy Minister Njabulo Nzuza and his police ministry counterpart Boli Bushilo have been tasked with leading a team of deputy ministers to enforce compliance with the law amid escalating anti-illegal immigration protests. The announcement followed a security cluster meeting at the Union Buildings in Pretoria, convened to respond to the growing demonstrations across the country. The meeting brought together government leaders, political parties, and organizers such as the March and March group behind the protests. Ngosikhona Malinga Mnisi was there.
10: Justice Minister Mamoloko Kubaya announced the deputy minister-led team at the Union Buildings in Pretoria today, describing government's engagement with stakeholders as fruitful. This despite criticism from some March and March leaders who labeled the meeting a talk shop and walked out before proceedings concluded. Kubaya says the criticism will not deter government from working with such organizations to tackle challenges linked to illegal immigration, stressing that all interventions must be within the confines of the law. She says deputy ministers will be deployed to affected areas to ensure visibility on the ground, supported by law enforcement agencies.
11: And this is practical because we want it to be done within the law. We don't want citizens to wake up because they do not have the capability to check whether these are foreign nationals, which are not. So what we want to do is a coordinated approach, not only labor going that side, doing their inspection, but it must be coordinated by all our departments.
10: Kubai added that the security cluster will meet again next month when deputy ministers are expected to present their first reports detailing areas visited, findings made, and interventions undertaken. Kgosikhona Malinga Mnisi, Eyewitness News.
9: The KwaZulu-Natal Human Settlements Department says it has uncovered a syndicate leasing and renting RDP houses to undocumented foreign nationals, and it may involve local government officials. Three undocumented migrants were arrested during a raid in Newlands and Quarry Heights in Durban last Thursday. Nhlanhla Mabaso reports.
12: The department says it's now investigating after receiving various complaints from communities across the province. KwaZulu-Natal Human Settlement spokesperson Dabezinhle Sibiya says thousands of homes are part of the probe.
13: We talk here about thousands and thousands of houses. There's an operation that we conducted on Thursday, arresting three Mozambican nationals undocumented. Other six were also identified. And the housing project was actually built in 2001. So you're talking about more than 2,000 houses that we've identified.
12: MEC Sboniso Duma has instructed his team to leave no stone unturned in rooting out corruption linked to the housing. Nhlanhla Mabaso, Eyewitness News, Durban.
9: A co-accused in the trial of alleged underworld gang boss Nafis Modak has admitted he purchased the getaway car used in the attempted murder of prominent defense attorney William Booth. Modak's alleged middleman Ziad Poole testified in his own defense in the Western Cape High Court today. Poole is among the 14 alleged accomplices on trial with Modak for various crimes related to operating a criminal empire. Carlo Peterson has more.
14: Ziad Poole conceded to the court that he purchased the Hyundai Creta used as the getaway car in the attempted murder of attorney William Booth. The attack on Booth at his Eagervale home in April 2020 forms part of the charges Poole faces. The state alleges Poole played a key role in the shooting by purchasing the vehicle and planning the attack. After previously denying any involvement in the attack, today he admitted he purchased the vehicle for his cousin, accused number 4, Tofik Brown.
15: The Creta was good. His wife was looking for a car.
16: Creta, you see, his wife referred to?
15: Brown's wife. Uh-huh. Was looking for a car. Then I found the car with the owner of that Creta. Said this car is behind. He must give 25,000 or 30,000.
14: Poole is said to be cross-examined by the state when the matter resumes tomorrow. Carlo Peterson, Eyewitness News, Western Cape High Court.
9: And in Kenya, there's been a shake-up on President William Ruto's security detail after a man evaded his protection service to reach the head of state. According to reports, a man held what appeared to be a Bible and put his left hand, or rather arm, around the president at a Thanksgiving event in the country yesterday. A tussle quickly ensued with bodyguards pushing the man to the ground. Police have formed a special team to investigate how the man managed to bypass multiple layers of security. And in your financials, gold is trading at $4,569.86 an ounce. The rand is 16.28 to the dollar, 21.99 to the pound, and 18.96 to the euro. Brent crude oils at $96.30 a barrel. It's clear skies in store for Gauteng tomorrow, becoming partly cloudy. Johannesburg dropping to overnight lows of 7 degrees, peaking at 21. Pretoria 8 and 23, Vereeniging 5 and 21 degrees. Cape Town will be cloudy with a light southwesterly breeze at a low of 14 and a high of 19. The top story in EWN this hour, Home Affairs Deputy Minister Njabulo Ndzuza and his police ministry counterpart Boli Bushilo have been tasked with leading a team of deputy ministers to enforce compliance with the law amid escalating anti-illegal immigration protests.
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18: We speak to the author of a local non-fiction book, and this week's book is called Zama Zama, Inside the Illicit Mining Underworld by Graham Kutzer. And this takes exclusive interviews with Zama Zamas, or illegal miners, syndicate insiders, intelligence operatives, law enforcement. It delves into the violent and treacherous underworld where gang wars and brutal enforcement tactics and corruption are rampant. There's a hidden camera and recording devices going into the tunnels, and it's all pretty hairy as well, with booby traps and gunfire and death threats, and it really is gripping. It takes you into that life and that underbelly of illegal mining. A pleasure to welcome Graham Kutzer to the show today. Graham, congratulations on this new book.
19: Thank you so much for having me again. Always a pleasure to speak to you.
18: This book really opens up this wide-ranging conversation about organized crime and poverty and abandoned mines. It's one of the things that really gets people emotive. Whenever I talk about it on air, people really are deeply emotive about this issue. Why did you feel that you wanted to do a book on this?
19: No, man, it's sort of a collection of stories that I've covered in illegal mining over the, I think, past just a little bit more than a decade. And it's something that I've delved really deeply into. And it's the kind of stories you couldn't tell from behind a desk. You know, you had to go out into the field, meet the people, see for yourself how things were. And I thought people might find it interesting, not only in terms of what we reveal in on illicit mining, but also sort of a bit about the behind the scenes of journalism and how we got onto sites, how we did it as we went along.
18: Tell us a little bit about the time that you did spend underground and directly with the illegal miners.
19: I've managed to. Been very lucky to have access to quite a few of those sites where we've gone really deep underground with the Zamas, seen how they live, how they operate. It is hair-raising, to say the least. And it's one of those stories where you really do, there's a lot of duality to it. On the one side, there is a lot of violent crime connected to illegal mining. On the other hand, once you go into those shafts and you see how people live down there, how they have to work down there, it is, it's hard not to feel some pity for them. It is not a life I would wish on anyone.
18: And this book does humanize people, and often they are portrayed as criminals. I mean, that's certainly the sense that I get from whenever I speak about this, is that there is no empathy for a Zama Zama. So how much of the story is about organized crime, and how much is about desperation and survival?
19: I really try to portray both sides because I've seen both sides of that world. So we've been in areas near Stilfontein in townships like Kuma where a large part of the community are absolutely reliant on illegal mining for any form of income. On the other hand, what's happened over the last 10 years, it's these illegal miners, the guys who were just going underground to make a living, have really been taken over, I would call it, by organized crime cartels. People who are not the guys going underground, not the guys risking their lives, gang bosses, cartel bosses who own shafts, who take over shafts by force, by violence, and who force people to either work underground or charge them to work underground for them, and who make a lot of money for it. And that's where much of the violence comes in, because those people are ruthless. They are fighting for controls of shafts, for control of shafts worth millions of rands. And I often feel like many of the people who get caught up, the foot soldiers, the Zamas we would typically see in news bulletins, etc., are just being used by these higher-up people.
18: And you really do explore this criminal syndicate behind the mining. How sophisticated are these networks, Graham?
19: Incredibly sophisticated, but also never one sort of gang with one head of a boss that you could really identify. Loosely connected, but very intertwined in many ways. But when it comes to sophistication, they're able to get illegally obtained explosives to work underground. They have the kind of firearms we see, and I'm not talking pistols. It's heavy machine guns, incredible stuff. RPGs have been found, you name it. And that shows you the kind of money and power these people have.
18: Some reports have suggested that it's like a heavily armed underground militia. Were you able to get a real sense of how big the scale is of what's happening underground?
19: We really have. I've been to sites myself where hundreds of armed men infiltrated a mine that was being decommissioned. And we actually had the opportunity of joining security out one night on a patrol and to see it for ourselves. We literally hundreds of people armed to the teeth. We had guys sitting in the headgear, which is the big installation above a shaft with a sniper rifle, well, a hunting rifle with a scope on it, but I mean, it felt like you were being watched by a sniper. And when you get to sites, I mean, if we take the Stilfontein disaster that happened in early 2025, which we also covered, you had thousands of people underground coming up. And then, of course, the tragedy of hundreds of miners getting stuck down there as well at the same time. That shows you the kind of scale we're talking about.
18: Graham, why do you think that Zamazamas or illegal miners provoke such strong emotions in South Africa?
19: It's a tricky one. Hey, I do feel like there are elements to it where that would feed into some of this almost xenophobic things that we're seeing happen in South Africa at the moment, because many of these guys are foreign nationals. Not always, but a large parts of them are. I think that feeds into a lot of anger from South African people. But much more than that, you know what? People sometimes think this is a victimless crime. But I visited communities where they live in absolute fear. Where Zamazamas are operating in the area next to them, where people see them walking around with the machine guns openly in broad daylight, where people are having their little spaza shops or homes invaded by armed Zamas. It does create a lot of anger and fear in local communities.
18: And do you get the sense from having spent time with these communities, that having spent time underground, that law enforcement has got a handle on the situation? We know the army has been deployed in some areas in Gauteng to deal with this. Do you get the sense that our officials really, really have a handle on this?
19: Unfortunately, I don't. And I've seen Operation Vala Mgodi in action. And what you often find is that the people that, when they do target those areas, the Zamas in those areas just pack up and move to a next shaft. I'm not sure that's the right way to handle it. I also don't think, I must be really honest, it's an extremely difficult thing to try and police. These guys have people, lookouts all over the show. They can see police arriving from a mile away, and they can disappear underground. And to try and follow them underground is an almost impossible task, and certainly a deadly one. So it's a really, really difficult thing to police. I also don't see, what I don't see with operations like Vala Mgodi, you often see them targeting the processing facilities and the Zamas, the sort of foot soldier side of it. What I would like to see is the bigger guys behind this, the people right at the tops of these sort of the food chain being targeted, the people who are buying up all the gold.
18: Well, that's ultimately where it gets to, right, is who is buying the gold. And after everything that you've uncovered whilst writing this book, what do you think that South Africans misunderstand most about illegal mining?
19: I
20: It's a difficult one. I don't think people realize how big it is. And it's a growing problem. It's not going away anytime soon. And it feeds into various networks, various criminal networks. And the scary part to me is it's organized crime groups, syndicates, that are armed to the teeth. And for now, we haven't seen them really do major damage to anyone. But when you've got a group of 30, 40 guys armed to the teeth, we are talking about a small militia, a small army. And one wonders what would happen if they decide to start looking into other areas.
18: Mm. Well, this book provides a lot of insight and a lot of knowledge, Graham. Thank you so much for making time to chat to us. Graham Kutzer is the author of the book. It's called Zama Zama, Inside the Illicit Mining Underworld. It takes you into the tunnels. It takes you underground. It takes you into these syndicates and looks at the communities that are affected as well. A great read, and it's something that we talk about often here. So well worth the contribution. Thank you so much.
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22: South Africa's revised white paper on citizenship, immigration and refugee protection is, I think it's fair to say, facing some criticism from civil society groups who argue that it is entrenching exclusion through documentation systems and migration controls. And that point of view is put together in an opinion piece with several authors, one of whom, Dr. Rebecca Walker, joins us now. Rebecca is with the African Center for Migration and Society, but here she is representing something called the Collective Voices for Health Access. Please, just if you can, I mean, this is complex stuff, but if you can, give us a simple explanation of the point you're trying to make.
23: So the point we're trying to make is that the South Africa's new immigration white paper, which for those who don't know is a sort of radical overhaul of South Africa's immigration system, and it's merging three separate acts, the Immigration Act, the Refugee Act, and the Citizenship Act into one. So we're arguing that this new white paper is quietly excluding vulnerable people from accessing healthcare, and will ultimately harm the broader health system, and not just going to harm migrants, but will harm sort of everybody in South Africa. So it's, even though the white paper's been revised a number of times, and there was open call for submissions, and a number of different organizations, coalitions, individuals submitted their views and mainly concerns about the white paper, the latest version, which has actually been passed by Cabinet in March, has not taken consideration of these concerns, and we are raising those concerns again because we're really worried about the kind of exclusion that's becoming entrenched through this white paper at a time when anti-migrant sentiments are becoming louder and louder in South Africa.
22: And they are becoming louder and louder, not only in South Africa, but just about everywhere around the world where there is a significant... Mm-hmm. Well, not everywhere. I was reading a really interesting article earlier today about Welsh and Scottish nationalism in the local government elections. For the first time, the Welsh Nationalist Party, which is a kind of left-wing nationalist party, has taken control of Welsh politics, local government politics. And the Scottish National Party is continuing. It's and there, those nationalist governments are talking about welcoming migration. But generally, and Spain is another one that is welcoming migration, but just about everywhere else one can think of, anti-immigrant sentiment is getting louder and louder. What does the law say now about undocumented migrants and access to healthcare. Because if you listen to the likes of Operation Dudula and the latest group, the March group, they will tell you that South African citizens are being denied healthcare because undocumented migrants are soaking up all the care available.
23: Mm-hmm. And I think it's important to acknowledge from the outset that we know there are challenges in accessing healthcare for everyone who is using the public system. But diagnosing this, the cause of this as undocumented migrants is completely unsupported by evidence and, you know, it's not a fact claim. So if we look at what the law actually says at the moment, and we start with the Constitution and the National Health Act, everyone can access primary health care through clinics. You do not need to be documented, excuse me. You do not need to be able to produce documentation as long as the clinic is able to sort of take note of you in some way. You are constitutionally allowed to access primary health care, and that's absolutely critical because denying people access to basic care will cause a huge, much greater and more expensive problem for the health system. At a higher level, if you move on to hospitals and more specialized care, that's when it becomes based on your income and you will face a uniform fees system. So they'll evaluate what you're entitled to based on your income. If you are unemployed and if you're from a SADC country, you should be treated as a South African and therefore your healthcare should be free. And in addition to that, all pregnant mothers and lactating mothers and children under six are entitled to free access, free healthcare at all levels. So constitutionally, that's where things stand, but we've seen that being violated again and again. The government's had to be taken to court again and again to reaffirm that, what's written in the Constitution. And it's because of this claim that the healthcare system is crumbling due to migrants that, you know, the rights to healthcare are being sort of held up as the main problem in South Africa, when actually that's just scapegoating.
22: And Rebecca, how would the revised white paper on immigration change any of that?
23: So I think the key thing to note is that, ironically, the white paper doesn't mention healthcare exclusion. And this is exactly the point, because the policy produces exclusion without explicitly stating it. So the proposals in the white paper link, for example, civil registration to access to state services. They introduce digitization of digital verification as a gatekeeper to services, stronger enforcement linkages between departments. None of that mentions healthcare, but all of it creates an architecture that, when applied to the clinic or the hospital, produces a documentation check at the door. And it's exactly the kind of thing that we see Operation Dudula and March on March doing. And that is that now we're building that exclusion into the infrastructure. And what we're arguing in our piece is that what this paper could have said is that it's protecting access to healthcare, regardless of immigration status, or introduce firewalls between health data from enforcement. Because we've seen, and you mentioned the broader global context, we've seen across the globe, but particularly in the US, what happens when people become scared of accessing healthcare, become scared of making themselves visible. It doesn't deal with any of your structural institutional problems. It drives people underground and it introduces this sort of general atmosphere of fear. And we're seeing that both at a policy level, but also on the ground in the actions of Operation Dudula and March, who are very visibly and vocally challenging, you know, basic rights.
22: You see, again, I find myself in this awkward position where maybe if I were threatened by or felt threatened by immigrants, documented or not documented, I might feel differently. But I'm not threatened, but so I'm able to adopt this liberal attitude of let's not ignore the concerns of South Africans, but let's educate South Africans, let's keep giving them the facts and the empirical evidence that they don't keep South Africans out of schools, they don't keep South Africans out of primary healthcare clinics. But at the same time, there is a reality on the ground which, if not acknowledged and dealt with, brings different kinds of governments to power which are even worse for immigrants. And I wonder if at least part of the solution is not to make the process of turning an undocumented migrant into a documented potential long-staying contributor to South African society so much more efficient than it is at the moment.
23: Absolutely. And I mean, I think that's, you know, that hits the nail on the head. What we see is between, you know, the challenges in accessing services, which obviously not everybody is affected in the same way. We know that those who are most marginalized often face the most exclusion. And the policies we see in that gap is exactly where these vigilante xenophobic organizations are capitalizing. But I don't think we should just assume that that exists amongst people who are struggling to access services. I think generally the narrative of non-documented migrants, and of course it becomes illegal migrants, which is, you know, most people are rendered illegal because they can't access documents. That narrative is strong across all of society in South Africa, and as you said before, globally. So it is a very strong narrative, and it has currency because it deflects from dealing with the real problems. And when, as Collective Voices for Health Access, when we've run workshops or we've talked with those working within the health system, not everybody actually knows who is entitled to what within the health system, knows what migrants' rights are, knows the issues around migration. So I actually think there is a gap there that needs filling with more information. And I think, as you said, if people were able to actually become documented in the first place and able to easily be documented, and remember that South Africans themselves, 13% of South Africans do not have IDs. So they are also non-documented and will also face challenges accessing clinics and will have problems accessing other services if this white paper goes forward. So, you know, being able to access documents would actually address a whole load of these problems. But of course, that leads us back to government failure as opposed to focusing on migrants themselves.
22: Thank you very much to Dr. Rebecca Walker.
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2: We are meandering, we're hiking, specifically in the Cape Peninsula. And so we will be joined by accredited mountain guide, trail designer, and volunteer with Wilderness Search and Rescue, Tim Lundy. Joined, as always, by our resident CSI and nature conservationist, Tim Neary. Tim, but let's talk hiking. So there's a new book. Is it new?
3: Well, it's a book that's been redone, and it's been redone in a few different ways.
2: So it's a new edition. Right.
3: Okay. And Tim has this is going to be confusing. Tim Lundy has rewalked every trail of his dad's book and
2: that's
3: rewritten.
2: That's so cool.
3: And I think it's awesome. And yeah, what is a hiker? And I think that's one of my first questions. What is a definition of a hiker?
2: I'm a hiker. I like hiking, but is there a specific definition?
3: Is there a difference between a hiker and I like walking?
2: Right.
3: But am I a hiker?
2: Yeah, if you're going through a hiking trail.
3: You always think of hikers as people that disappear. What was that movie, Climb Every Mountain?
2: Yeah.
3: So you sort of think people are waddling around the Alps, you know, looking at mountain goats and all sorts of things.
2: Right.
3: Would you hike along a beach? But I'm thinking that you do, because that's what I like doing.
2: Hiking on a beach.
3: Yeah, I'm a beach walker. I like to look at what the flotsam and jetsam and all the rubbish on the beach is.
2: Right.
3: I find that incredibly interesting.
2: But you're a coastal boy.
3: Yeah.
2: So that makes sense.
3: But I like the coast and I like the Kalahari.
2: Mm.
3: I like the look of mountains, but mountains to me are a lot of work.
2: Right.
3: Just because it's there, I don't need to climb it.
2: Okay. So you don't ever feel the urge in Cape Town to do Signal Hill?
3: No, you've got to be crazy.
2: Okay.
3: You're not going to waddle up that thing. There are lots of people.
2: Right.
3: So I won a prize once, and I was taken off to Kilimanjaro.
2: Yeah.
3: And then I looked at videos of the trail of people coming up and the trail of people coming down, and it looked like ants. And
2: I really want to do Kili. Kili's on my list.
3: No.
2: It's on my list before I'm 40.
3: I'd like to sort of, you know, if I'm going to walk up a mountain, it must be one that other people aren't on. I don't like people.
2: That's a little bit ridiculous.
3: Yeah, I'm a bit off. Yeah, people bother me.
2: Right.
3: Animals, I know which side bites.
2: Right. So, as mentioned, we're joined by accredited mountain guide, trail designer, and volunteer with Wilderness Search and Rescue. Tim Lundy joins us. Tim, thank you so much for your time. Yeah. So before we get into our conversation about the book and your father's work and the work that you've now done, what is the definition of a hiker? Does Tim and his, you know, romantic walks on the beach, does he count as
3: There's
2: a hiker?
3: There's nothing romantic about them.
4: So, yeah, I was listening in on that, and I would say the worst kind of walking I could do is on a beach. I find it monotonous and actually hard work.
2: Really? Harder than like a mountain?
4: So, because on mountains you're using different muscle groups. Where right. On a beach, it really, I find it in my calves is really, really hard. But for me, the thing that I enjoy the most about hiking is the views are changing all the time and the scenery is changing. When you're on a beach, that doesn't change very much. Not to say that I don't walk on beaches, but
3: not by choice.
4: No, I wouldn't take it by choice. I prefer to go hiking in the mountains.
2: Right. And so

0: Yeah.
1: Okay.
0: Yeah. That's more sort of what they call slack packing, which so everything gets taken for you, and just take a day pack, which is almost feels like cheating. But I've done enough hiking and roughing it in my life to not feel like I'm cheating anymore. I've got nothing to prove to anybody.
2: Yeah, I can quite understand that. I want a good cup of coffee at the other end. Thank you very much.
0: Yeah, exactly.
2: Tim, getting into hiking though, before we ask a bit about the books in the moment. What do you actually need? And how do you go about choosing a fairly reasonable pair of boots? Because I think that might be why I like walking on the beach, because I can be barefoot. Me and boots, I always pick the wrong pair.
0: Yeah, I would definitely not take hiking boots onto a beach. That's a sure way of sinking into the sand. The first thing you should do is get a good pair of shoes, because at the end of the day, your feet are going to be the things that are doing the most work.
1: Right.
0: So you should really look after them. But in the mountains, in your backpack that you should have, water is right up there. First aid kit is another one. Enough food, warm clothing. A lot of places around the world, the weather can change within seconds. And a lot of people we see with mountain rescue, we see a lot of people going ill-prepared, thinking they're going for a two-hour hike and end up being stuck in the mountains for 12 hours.
1: Sure.
2: Right, book.
1: Yes.
2: Where and what brought about the fact of let's redo this, and the fact also that you have actually walked every single walk in that book?
0: Yeah, so my father wrote that book when I was probably about 10 or 11 years old, mm-hmm. and he and I would do all the walks. And over the years, some have been taken out, new ones have been put in. What brought about it is that it was a bestseller for 30 years out of the 35 years that it was on the shelves. So it just made sense to rewrite it, because all the pictures were in black and white. The maps were old. The descriptions were outdated. We have fires down here, and we have... the landscape changes with landslides and construction happens. So all of those kind of things need to be readjusted, which meant having to do all 30 walks again and walking on them as if I'd never walked them before, reading my father's instructions.
1: Yeah.
0: And then where it didn't make any sense, I would then have to put in a new description.
1: Were there some routes that didn't exist anymore since your father wrote the book?
0: Not in this particular book, but there were four walks that I took out, purely because 35 years ago when he first wrote it, those walks were very, very quiet and there wasn't a lot of traffic. Nowadays, there is so much more traffic on the mountains, and those particular routes, some of them I just found too dangerous and just didn't feel comfortable with sending people who were sort of first-timers onto a route where... you should almost need rope work to do the walk. So the ones that are a little bit more sketchy or in an area now that there's a lot of development and crime can possibly be a problem, I've pulled those ones out and just replaced them with other walks.
2: From the health point and et cetera with walking, I mean, it's got to be to get somebody into it and to get them slowly going and extending themselves. It's got to be one of the healthiest activities around. And as you say, you're close to nature. You're able to look, feel, touch, smell.
0: Yeah, no, absolutely. And I always say to my wife, I never come off the mountain in a bad mood. I've never, ever come off the mountain in a bad mood. It's been proven to make us feel good. And, it releases certain endorphins in your brain that make you feel good. And, you've achieved, and being out in nature is definitely very healthy for you.
2: But I think one of the other things that I do like about in the book here, where you put from challenging climbs to the top of Table Mountain to leisurely strolls amongst the fynbos. And I think that goes to what I was asking earlier about hiking. Hiking doesn't have to be, difficult. As you said, rope and hanging on like you're going up Everest. This can actually go out and be quite a pleasant environment.
0: Yeah, look, I mean, the thing is, if I always joke with people, I say, if walking becomes too difficult for you, then you're doing it wrong. You know, it doesn't

0: necessarily mean you have to reach the peak. I'm what I call an A to B hiker. I'm not an A to B hiker. I don't go from point A to point B. I'm about everything in between.
1: Right.
0: And having, I think that's the one thing I learned from my father was just stop and actually smell the fynbos and look at the nature that's around you. The trail that I've just done now in the Bavians, you stop and look and absorb because you don't know whether you're ever going to be there ever again. So you don't ever take it for granted. And enjoy it while you're there and absorb it while you can.
1: Is there a hike that you've done, Tim, that was particularly difficult?
0: Probably my last hike, okay. Which was the Bavians. Mm-hmm. I think also from walking for so many years, it doesn't get any easier year by year.
1: Right.
0: You've got to work just a little bit harder every time to reach that peak. But for me now, it's more about actually just enjoying. One of the things I love doing is discovering a new trail, like this Bavians that has just started, and being able to go and see new things for the first time. When you've been hiking for 46 years, it's quite nice to experience something new again for the first time.
2: People always wanted to talk about going to the Caminos and jumping up and down and walking in between the Alps or whatever they're doing. But what South Africa surely must offer some of the greatest hikes and walks in the world.
1: Yeah.
0: Absolutely. Absolutely. We are completely spoiled for choice of trails, and any town that you go into will have walks around it or in the mountains around it. Anywhere from the Drakensberg to the Pilanesberg to Table Mountain. And up the west coast even. I mean, one of the places that I want to go to, which is on my bucket list, is Harbys Falls. They've got a three-day hike that I would love to do and go and experience what the Northern Cape has got to offer.
2: That's absolute desolation. It's incredibly beautiful.
0: Yeah, I mean, I'm busy at the moment building some trails in the Karoo for a client of mine. And I mean, that kind of walking is very different because the vegetation is no higher than your ankle.
1: Yeah.
0: But everything's trying to kill you at the same time.
1: That was one of my questions. So was like, have you met, because you are hiking in nature. Have you had any kind of encounters with like really cool and or scary, members of the animal world on your hikes?
0: I think the only ones that I've come across a couple of scorpions, but never dangerous.
1: Okay.
0: And that's generally at night. Snakes are an interesting one. I've had with hiking so many years, I have had quite a few encounters with them. Majority of them are when they're heading away from me. So I have a very healthy respect for them, but I don't, I'm in their territory. So I play by their rules. I don't mess around with them. And if I do ever encounter a snake, I stop, freeze, and let the snake make the first move.
1: Right.
0: And generally, that is the snake turning around and heading away because I'm much bigger than the snake.
2: Right. Yeah, you're not going to sort of whip out a flute, sit down and cross-legged and try and get it to do a few dances.
0: No.
2: Or hop in
0: the back. Definitely not. Tough headers don't respond very well to flutes.
2: No. Grumpy things are the best of times. Tim, mountain rescue is one that fascinated me, and you made the comment about how quickly things can change.
1: Mm.
2: And that doesn't matter any form of nature. I mean, I had many years of sea rescue, and the sea changes in seconds. The mountain must be 10 times worse, and this must lead to the most incredible rescues. Because when you say mountain rescue in South Africa, one goes, hang on a minute. This should be Alouette aircraft up in the Alps, not buzzing around here in South Africa.
0: I know, at the moment, Cape Town has got some of the highest numbers of rescues. I think this year alone, in the first 100 days, we did 100 rescues. So that's one a day. I mean, it's crazy. And we've now learned that it's about educating and letting people know what dangers are involved with mountains, and that go prepared. Don't just assume that everything is going to be peachy. The thing with sea rescue is that we are told that you have to have a skipper's license, you have to have life jackets, you have to have flares. and you take all the precautions. They're there if you need them. And right. I don't see why, when we go into the mountains, that shouldn't be any different.
2: Oh, absolutely. And I'm pretty sure you must find lots of times people just don't have clothing. It's a lovely morning. We've gone off in a T-shirt, shorts, and a pair of slip-slops.
0: Yeah. And then it turns on you in minutes. And, I mean, this doesn't just happen in Cape Town. This happens all over the country, that you can weather conditions can turn. And one of the things that people don't do is, before they go out on their adventure, is actually just check what the weather's going to be doing.
3: Yeah.
2: And, of course, planning for weather, planning for the walk, planning for what you're doing, reading up, talking to people, as you say, all part of education and important.
0: Yeah, and prepare for the worst and hope for the best.
1: Yeah. Before we run out of time, Tim, I'm really fascinated by, you mentioned briefly earlier that you're currently designing a trail for a client. You're a trail designer. What does that mean?
0: Correct.
1: How does that work?
0: So basically, people will contact me wanting to have a trail on their land or in an area, and I will then go and look at the topography of the land, look at points of interest in that land, and places to go and walk to that will be interesting, whether it be a view, a waterfall, a forest, you know, something that you can sort of look forward to go and hike. Otherwise, you're just walking. So rather make the routes something that can be an experience that you can enjoy while you're out there.
1: Ah, that's really cool.
2: I like this idea of getting people to understand there's something to go to. Tim,
1: right.
2: I think that is an awesome thing for you to educate people on.
0: Yeah.
2: You know, and it could be an archaeological point or an old farmhouse, but it doesn't matter.
0: Yeah, exactly.
2: It's something there that's got, you've got a goal at the end and a reward.
1: Yeah.
0: Yeah, absolutely. And anything with history, with geography, I mean, there's always something for everybody. And this is one of the reasons I love walking in new areas, because you get to learn new things and see new things and understand a landscape that you didn't know very much about. And now you've learned that there's been a whole bunch of people that were living there hundreds of years ago, or and the remnants of their existence is still there.
1: Tim, if we're looking for a copy of the book, Lundy's Best Walks, where do we find it? Where can we find it?
0: So all good bookstores have got the books. They've got it online as well, that you can order it. But they've got it at most bookstores that you will go to around the country.
1: Sounds good. Tim, thank you so much for your time.
0: Yeah, thank you very much for having me.
2: And keep safe on those mountains.
1: Yes.
0: Yeah, absolutely, definitely.
1: Thank you so much. That's Tim Lundy, accredited mountain guide, trail designer, and a volunteer with the Wilderness Search and Rescue. Tim, always great to chat to you as well.
2: Well, I'm going to go for a walk to get some coffee.
1: Right.
2: Here we go.
1: Is it a hike when you go for coffee?
2: I might need a stick this morning, so it'll be a hike. I always love that thought of walking with a stick.
1: Right.
2: There's something so nice about it.
1: Yeah? Well, enjoy your coffee. That's our resident CSI and nature conservationist, Tim Neary.
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6: 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He's our resident cybersecurity expert, where every week we unpack a new scam. And now AI-powered job scams becoming more and more sophisticated. There's for scammers using fake recruiters. They've cloned LinkedIn profiles. They are polished emails and even very customized job descriptions that then trap desperate job seekers. But there's another twist to it. It's called laptop farming. It's fake remote jobs where people are being asked to install software or leave their laptops running, and this of course leaves you quite vulnerable. Boyko Kobetso Maketluwani, really appreciate your time as always. Maybe let's start here. What exactly is laptop farming? Why is it so dangerous?
7: Yeah, hi Lester. Yes, so laptop farming is basically a scam where criminals recruit people through fake or suspicious remote jobs. So what they do is that they often convince people to use their own personal laptops or computers to connect to the internet. So what they want to do, they want to remote control through that particular individual's computer as well. So on the surface, it does sound harmless. It does sound like it's something which is simple and easy, but just know that there's something that they want to do and they want to run through you and through your laptop.
6: But at the bottom line, yeah, it's the preying on the desperation of work. We often hear of this phrase, if something sounds too good to be true, it probably isn't. But scammers now using your information to try and get you to upload your CV, trying to get, because you're often told, put as much information on you about yourself, your qualifications, your personal particulars on a CV uploaded to this website, and you know what, someone could be calling you with a job offer. Of course, is there danger with too much information being put out into the internet now?
7: Yeah, so that's the thing, right? They always say send your resume, but they know that your resume only has a limited amount of information that they need. And then this is when also they're so smart about it. They're going to ask you again, hey, here's a form. Why don't you fill in this form with much more of your details? And also, could you please just send us, obviously, a copy of your ID or also your bank information as well? But they do it in such a smart way that it looks professional. It sounds professional because they are well trained. They know what to say, how to say. And even you, to a person who's normal, you wouldn't even think that it's a scam. You wouldn't even think that it's actually a job where they are harvesting your data. You would never even think about that.
6: I can't stand the idea of me having to interact on a site called LinkedIn. I've never used it. I have no intention of using it. But people do, and many corporate types do use LinkedIn. It's nothing more but a professional Facebook. It is a social media site, and people have been using LinkedIn as some sort of recruitment site, as a repository of all sorts of corporate information, from your articles to all sorts of things. Who controls it? Who decides whether an opportunity, an advert, a profile on LinkedIn is in fact legit or not?
7: That's a good question. So, you know, with LinkedIn, most of the things are not properly checked, obviously, from a LinkedIn side of things. And anybody can just literally create a profile. You can just create a fake profile. I myself have a few fake profiles that I use for certain things, not for what people think. But nobody actually controls LinkedIn. LinkedIn is basically, it's controlled by the community and the people itself. And that's the craziest thing about it, is that even with this jobs, 80% of jobs on LinkedIn are actually fake jobs, and people don't even realize that, right? Oh. It's crazy.
6: And is that not necessarily just to scam people, but that is literally just for data mining? I'm not necessarily going to find a way to get into your personal account, but if I have 100,000 people's particulars, social security numbers, ID numbers, various other details, that's enough to sell somewhere on the dark web.
7: 100%. And one thing we should realize, that a person's identity number, it goes for a very good price on the dark web. And they can use it for pretty much a lot of things as well. And I just want to say just this as well, is that some of these jobs, especially on sites like your LinkedIn, is that what they do, some companies, they don't harvest your data. They want to just check if how many people would apply if they were to take out the post or the job. Another side where people need to also be careful on, it's Indeed. Indeed has a lot of those data harvesting jobs, and also a lot of these fake jobs. Just be very careful. Some of them, they're not real jobs.
6: Yeah, a friend of mine tells me that, and they work in HR, that there may not even necessarily be a nefarious motive behind it. It's simply someone in a recruiting department at a major company wants details on just what the market is looking like. How many graduates are there? How many people are keen on this job? What would be the ballpark? And I think there needs to be some sort of way of filtering or vetting whether this is a real job opportunity or whether just an HR company doing some market research. I've heard of this being happened before. The job doesn't exist. We just want to see if there's an appetite for this job.
7: They do that a lot. It's literally just them checking the data for what's going on. So I always say to people, if you are going to be applying for a job on LinkedIn, look at the person who posted that job. Go after that person who posted the job. Rather send them a message and ask them about the job. Like, hey, is this job available? Could you please tell me a bit more about the job? Yes, I see the ad, but I want you to tell me a bit more about this particular job. And do your own research about the company itself. You get that some people, they will post a job which does not even exist, where there's not even a company. Great example of this, recently, I think last month, we found a company where it's actually a company from India, and it was giving people an opportunity, like literally, it was like crackers, right? And we found that what they were doing, they were just harvesting data from people. And every single person who applied for a job, they got a job. I was like, that's impossible. That is impossible.
6: Bokobeto Maketluwani, really appreciate your time, also known as Mr. Fingers. You can find him on social media. Just search Mr_Fingers or Mr_Fingers with a Z. He's a cybersecurity expert. He's educated. He's a trainer. He's trying to inform us on a week-by-week basis what are the latest scandals.
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1: Good evening, I'm Zingisa Chirwa. Hot on the heels of a government-led emergency meeting on rising migration tensions, March in March is calling for a state of emergency to be declared over illegal immigration. The group's founder, Jacinta Ngobese Zuma, led a media briefing in Durban tonight, describing it as a State of the Nation address. The briefing came hours after some March in March leaders walked out of a high-level meeting at the Union Buildings in Pretoria, dismissing it as a talk shop. Ngosikhona Malinga Mnisi reports.
2: March in March leader Jacinta Ngobese Zuma has described the issue of illegal immigrants as war during a briefing this evening. The former radio personality again insisted the movement's campaign is non-xenophobic and non-violent, vowing to continue until government takes what she calls practical action. Ngobese Zuma has demanded that government halt the processing of refugee applications within 2 weeks, pending an interim solution and the finalization of the immigration white paper process. She also called for the immediate deportation of all undocumented foreign nationals, saying they should cover their own deportation costs. Ngobese Zuma further claims the state is targeting members of the movement through its security forces, but said this would not deter their campaign. Or see Khona Malinga Mnisi Eyewitness News.
1: A co-accused in the trial of alleged underworld gang boss Nafis Modak has admitted he purchased the getaway car used in the attempted murder of prominent defense attorney William Booth. Modak's alleged middleman, Ziad Poole, testified in his own defense in the Western Cape High Court today. Poole is among the 14 alleged accomplices on trial with Modak for various crimes related to operating a criminal empire. Carlo Peterson has more.
3: Ziad Poole conceded to the court that he purchased the Hyundai Creta used as the getaway car in the attempted murder of attorney William Booth. The attack on Booth at his Eagervale home in April 2020 forms part of the charges Poole faces. The state alleges Poole played a key role in the shooting by purchasing the vehicle and planning the attack. After previously denying any involvement in the attack, today he admitted he purchased the vehicle for his cousin, accused number 4, Tofik Brown.
4: The Creta was good. His wife was looking for a car. Brown's wife was looking for a car. When I found the car, the owner of that Creta said this car is behind. She must give 25,000 or 30,000.
3: Poole is said to be cross-examined by the state when the matter resumes tomorrow. Carlo Peterson, Eyewitness News, Western Cape High Court.
1: Cape Crime Crisis Coalition says the recent crime statistics are little to celebrate. Crime statistics released on Friday show that South Africa's murder rate declined from 5,727 to 5,181 cases. However, Cape Crime Crisis Coalition chairperson Llewellyn McMaster says the fact that more than 5,000 people were murdered in just 3 months remains deeply alarming. McMaster says for crime-ravaged communities, the reality often differs sharply from what national statistics may suggest.
5: As the Cape Crime Crisis Coalition, we believe the statistics should be viewed as an indicator of progress, but surely not as proof that the crime crisis has been resolved. The real measure of success is whether people feel safer in their homes, on the streets, and in their communities.
1: McMaster adds that for many residents living in violence-stricken neighborhoods, any real sense of safety remains out of reach.
5: Residents continue to experience daily fear, gang-related violence, extortion, drug-related crime, gender-based violence.
1: And in Turkey, a self-driving bus has been hit from behind by a tram. The collision has raised questions about the integration of autonomous vehicles in urban traffic. According to reports, transport authorities say the circumstances of the collision need to be investigated, adding there was a safety driver on board the bus who's ready to take control if needed. Self-driving buses and shuttles in Europe operate under local authorizations, granted city by city and route by route, often on private roads. In your financials, gold is trading at $4,569.86 an ounce. The rand is 16.29 to the dollar, 22 rand to the pound, 18.97 to the euro. Brent crude oil is $96.30 a barrel. It's clear skies in Gauteng tomorrow, becoming partly cloudy. Johannesburg dropping to overnight lows of 7 degrees, peaking at 21. Pretoria 8 and 23. Vereeniging 5 and 21 degrees. Cape Town will be cloudy with a light southwesterly breeze at a low of 14 and a high of 19. The top story in EWN this hour: Hot on the heels of a government-led emergency meeting on rising migration tensions, March in March is calling for a state of emergency to be declared over illegal immigration.
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7: Dr. Chris Blair joins us, Group Director, 21st Century. Welcome to Cape Talk. Dr. Blair, good to have you.
8: Thank you, Clarence, and hello to all your listeners.
7: I think it's so imperative for us to be on the same page when it comes to understanding the psycho-legal space. In a nutshell, what would that be?
8: Yeah, so I think the thing that people know most about is the road accident fund. So when somebody has a car accident or an injury, and it means that they cannot continue or they're impeded in their workplace, they then are able to go to the road accident fund and claim compensation. So that compensation is not just the medical bills that may go along with the accident, but also the future loss of earnings. So if I use a very easy example, a fitter and turner has an accident, loses his left hand, and then is unable to continue his career trajectory as a fitter and turner. And so then consultants, often industrial psychologists, will get involved with a company like 21st Century, where you need remuneration data and understanding the career path that the person would have gone down had they not have had that accident. And then quite often an actuarial evaluation gets done to determine how much money that person needs to be compensated for. So it's quite a complex area because of it's basically understanding what that person would have done in their workplace and what they would have got. And then obviously they have to find an alternate career or worse still, become jobless. And that's why it's so important.
7: Yeah, and of course, you'll find it in the family law and in the criminal law sectors as well. And I would imagine the temptation exists in so very many arenas for us to cut and paste maybe historical cases. Well, every single case is unique. Is that maybe what you are flagging?
8: Yeah, so I think what AI has brought, it's brought, as you said in the intro, opportunities, but there are risks. So the opportunities are well kind of known, and they're getting put out there all the time. The efficiency, it can do things much faster. The scalability, it can look at much bigger data sets than an individual consultant who would then have to use Excel or whatever tool they used to try and process it. And AI does that in a heartbeat. Obviously, there's a bit of improved accuracy as well. And then the bias, depending on how you use the AI, could be an opportunity or a risk. On the risk side, the problem is that we call it about the dehumanization of the process. So there's kind of two risk areas. One's procedural, and then one is ethical. Yeah. So the procedural one is where you ask the AI and you don't give it the correct data. As an example, you give it suburban data, yet the person who is claiming is actually in a rural sure. area, then the AI is going to give you the wrong answer because you gave it the wrong stuff. But probably the bigger one that's of concern is the ethical one, where there's that dehumanization. You don't take into account that individual claim, yes. who they are, which industry, what were their prospects, etc., age, health, all of that stuff. And you just say, AI, go and look at cases similar to this and tell me what the answer is. And clearly that answer won't necessarily be correct for that individual. Sure. So it's kind of, you really have to be careful how you use the AI, even though it comes with all these benefits.
7: Sure. Yeah, and ultimately you are what? On your own volition. Over here, you can cut corners with AI, or you can do it a lot more effectively, your work. So it's all about ethics, ultimately, is it not?
8: Correct, yeah. And the ethics around The psycholegal stuff comes down very specifically to things like bias, discrimination. So depending on the, you know, AI is theoretically not biased, but it become biased based on the information used to teach it. Because obviously it uses the data that you give it, or where you tell it to go and find the data. And if that data is biased, then it will be biased. So that's very important.
7: Yeah.
8: I've spoken a bit about the dehumanization, where you just treat everyone as a number because AI will just give a result. And then obviously there are privacy violations in this, because when you give the injured party's information over, it shouldn't violate POPIA.
7: Sure. And are you saying
8: AI will take it?
7: I just need to wrap up, Dr. Chris Blair, our guest, group director, 21st Century. So if you feed into AI the psychosocial elements surrounding the person involved in this particular case, would you trust AI's responses?
8: So I think that's a critical question, and that's what it comes down to, that, you know, not everyone can become a psycholegal expert because they can use AI to find an answer. you still have to go to university, do the hard yards, get your 10,000 hours of experience, and then apply that to the answer that you're getting.
7: But even with that, you've got to interrogate AI's answer, even with all that schooling.
8: Correct. And that's why I say you're the boss. AI is not the boss.
7: Yeah. I think that's so important. Otherwise, you can embarrass yourself. Dr. Chris Blair, we appreciate your time. Group Director, 21st Century. I think some very important points that he's brought to the table.
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16: All right. So, your community news segment where we chat to our friends from the local press with news that matters to you. And joining us is Lauren O'Connor May, reporter at Tiger Burger, to share one of the stories that has had the community talking. This one's got wings, Lauren. Hello.
17: Morning, Sarah. How are you?
16: Yeah, well.
17: Yeah.
16: Tell us. Go on. What story are you bringing to us today? From Strandfontein, okay. I gather.
17: Yes, it's in Strandfontein. The CPF chair in the area, mind you, this is a story I did last month, but the reason why I flagged it for interest this week is because it won an award. It was the story of the month, let's call it that, yeah, for our internal award system. And so that's why I thought, you know, I'd highlight this one. But basically what's happening is the CPF chair has a husband who is a pigeon fancier, and she's started a little sort of TikTok channel where she talks about what's going on in the pigeon loft in the yard, but she makes it very funny by the fact that she uses a tone that is sort of kind of naughty. So she won't say we had a fight, she'll say, oh, we had a domestic dispute today, you know, we've had some gender-based violence going on in the loft. When the pigeons get randy, then she'll say we've got some pigeon porn going on. And the one pigeon that she took into her home and reared, hand-reared, she said, oh, you know, your parents are middle-aged woman who took on a Ben 10 and there was a fight. And so she sort of has a sort of really humorous commentary, which has now got a huge following, and it's created a whole new interest in pigeon fancy. And it's just a really fun story, basically.
16: Tell us more about this award that you won, Lauren.
17: It's not a big deal.
16: Well, really, we'll be the judge of that, dear. Go on.
17: It's an internal award. It's in our own company. We have the business of the month every year.
16: Still.
17: And, you know, we have to sort of put forward a story. And this year, this month, that story got chosen because the judges said it kept them reading and it was engaging and it was not just a fun read, but it was also sort of like had serious elements to it.
16: Why do you think people have resonated with this story so much, Lauren? And how do we follow this and find out more about this Sandy shooter? How do we find out more about the pigeons?
17: Well, she's got a TikTok channel, and the link to the TikTok channel is in the story, which is on the Tiger Burger website, which is www.tigerburger.co.za. And she's all over social media, so you can pick up the links, you can Google her, and you can find it. And she actually says sometimes she can't keep up with requests for posts because people are so interested, because she calls the little bird Nahipo. And she says people like even the station commander sends a message and says, Sandy, what's Nahi Pearl doing today? You know, so yeah, she said she can't actually keep up with all the requests for updates.
16: I absolutely love this. Do you think that hobbies like this can kind of help keep young people off the streets? I wonder. I mean, that it's the kind of thing where if you get into something like this, I mean, obviously I grew up in the UK and people, pigeon fancying is a real thing, pigeon racing, all of this kind of stuff. Do you think maybe this would be the solution? This is a potential solution to the ills of society, is that we all need to start keeping birds in the loft.
17: That is the serious side to the story, actually, that Sandy, who is a very sort of passionate crime fighter, has used her husband's hobby to help crime fighting, in that they are mentoring youth, starting them off, giving them the tools, the equipment, the training, and then they actually have birds that then compete. And they found that the youth are really, really interested in pigeon fencing. And it is a very quiet sport in South Africa. I was actually surprised, having lived in Strandfontein for quite some time, that there's actually quite a huge pigeon fencing fraternity in Strandfontein and in Mitchell's Plain. And I was not aware of it. I mean, I see the birds and I think they're a menace, but there's people out there who have turned it into a sport and they've had really good success with it.
16: Lauren, apropos of not this story, but of something else, I just was asking Natalie Machas and our news team there, what small habit changed her life, because I've been getting up earlier to get out of kind of to stop the madness of my children kind of waking, and you know my children actually, incidentally,
17: yes.
16: The madness of them waking up. I've only got two, you've got seven, but yes. What small habit has changed your life? Because I happen to know that the stories that you bring us, oftentimes you go to them on two wheels rather than four.
17: Yeah, sometimes. I don't go very far on my two wheels. That's not the habit, though. That habit, I have to force myself to do. It's like something... I'm not a natural exerciser. I'm a nerd. So, you know, I like cycling, but I really have to force myself to get on the bike, and I don't go further than Strandfontein on my bike. But the habit that has been a game changer for me is deleting all the social media from my phone.
16: Oh, really?
17: Yeah, okay. I can't get rid of social media completely, unfortunately, because it's part of my work as a journalist. You have to sort of promote on social media and look for news on
16: exactly.
17: social media. So unfortunately for that, I can't get rid of it completely. 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
16: So you don't have no Facebook, no Instagram, no TikTok?
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16: Wow. That is a game changer. Lauren, thank you very much indeed. We're going to let you go. 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
16: Wonderful stuff. 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
20: Julia Martin has come into the studio to talk about her latest book on the Sponge Islands, Loss and Restoration in the Aegean. And the last time that I spoke about Julia's books, Blackridge House, a story of a house in Pietermaritzburg where she grew up and what had happened to the house and what had happened to her. Absolutely one of the most beautiful memoirs I've read in a long time. And this, who knew that the sponge, Julia, could be such a fascinating thing?
21: Isn't it unlikely and surprising, really?
20: It is. I mean, I think I've used a sponge. I think I've had a sponge on my body.
21: A real sort of sea sponge.
20: I don't know about that.
21: Yeah.
20: You see, I wouldn't know how to tell the difference between an artificially made sponge or an actual sea sponge.
21: Yeah, it looks quite plant-like, but it's actually an animal. And it's a very ancient animal. It's our ancestor, I say in the book. Actually, it's one of the earliest animals that there are, but it looks like a plant, and it's a hermaphrodite, so it's a very interesting sort of in-between space kind of creature.
20: And before you started on the Greek Odyssey that led to the inquiry into sponge diving and its history and its cultural and its impact, ecological impact and cultural impact and so on, and that was prompted by a sort of idle conversation from a colleague who heard that you were going with your husband to spend some time in Greece on a sabbatical. Had you thought in any way about sponges?
21: Not at all. In fact, I wanted to go somewhere for sabbatical, and my friend said, "Oh, you'll be in Greece." And I thought, maybe we will be in Greece. How nice. And then Michael, my husband, saw a beautiful photograph of the island of Semi. And I thought, it would be nice to go there. If I want to go there and write something about it, I've got to find something, you know, some thread, some hook, some story. So I found out about the history and discovered that sponges were the sort of kind of core lens object that through which everything flowed in the ancient times and until quite recently. And I thought, okay, it could have been anything. I mean, it could have, Blackridge House is really about one tiny place and all sorts of things flowed through that. So in a sense it's similar, that there's a thing, an object, but sponges happen to be quite sort of generative, quite suggestive.
20: Generative and suggestive. The fecundity of life, and yeah. of literature, and of words, and yeah. of experience, and the naked divers, and then these ghastly diving bell yes. suits. Yes. The Greek name for which is
21: Skafandro,
20: and the first woman to take a breath underwater in Greece, the first person was a woman.
21: Yeah, Evgenia Mastourides. Because forever, you know, for as long as we know, people were diving for sponges in the area, and they would be the sort of heroes of the islands. It was naked diving. They dived down with a stone that took them down to the deep. But yeah, in the late 1860s, somebody brought this new invention, which was the deep sea diving suit. Do you want me to tell the story of Evgeny?
20: Yes, of course.
21: Okay, so his husband, Fotis, he comes back to his island called Simi, and he knows this is going to revolutionize diving, because it's the thing, if anyone had an old fish tank with one of those sort of little toy divers in the tank, it's with a huge globe around the head, it looks like that. And none of the divers wanted to put it on. They all said, no, we don't want to put it on. So his wife, who was several months pregnant, put it on. I like to think she had some agency in that process, and the whole of the island gathers in at the harbor, and she wears this suit and goes down and plucks a stone from the bottom, and that was really the pivotal moment for the whole region. After that, they realized we can go deeper and stay on longer than we ever have before,
20: and die and suffer toxic damage and
21: the bends and paralysis and horrible, yeah, great wealth and great catastrophe, actually.
20: Let's talk about the great wealth, and then we'll go back to the great catastrophe. Again, it was eye-opening to me that you think that that the sponge could make people Croesus rich.
21: I know. Well, if you think of your kitchen, there are probably a few plastic sponges in your kitchen. I think it's one of these things, it's like, you know, a spade. I think I say something about that in the book. It's one of these things that is absolutely essential to a culture, or was the sea sponge. People used them for every sort of cleaning. They used them for the body. They used them for contraception. They used them for medical stuff, and obviously for just having a bath sponge. And so, it was a very desirable commodity, and it made these islands very rich, even before the diving suit brought in masses of them. There was a kind of aristocracy of sponge diving, which again I didn't know about.
20: You write about going to a shop that has proper sponges, and there's always some doubt about where they come from, because people are selling them, that they want to insist that they're from the Greek islands, whereas they might well be from the Caribbean.
21: Yeah.
20: But the price of them, even now, 20, you talk about a tourist couple coming in and spending €28 on a sponge. You go, that's 550 rand on a sponge. I wouldn't do that.
21: They're expensive. Because,
20: And you would have tried a proper sea sponge. And is it a very different experience?
21: It lasts for ages. I mean, years and years and years. And it's...
20: The
21: sponge, yes. The experience is brief, but the experience is of something... it can be quite soft if it's wet. If the sponge is filled with water, and it's quite robust as well. But the thing is, that's the skeleton of the animal, actually. And gradually, as we were there, I became more and more aware of what is the ethical, ecological issue around these beings. Which have been
20: still hard for me to think of them as beings.
21: I know,
20: but they are.
21: And
20: then the damage. I mean, it partly caused by the fact it was the 1860s and nobody understood decompression and that sort of thing. But also the macho culture of you ask for your money before you go on, and then you have to dive and dive and dive and dive in order to earn the money that has already been paid to your family, and it's also part of the macho culture of the islands, is to just dive and dive and take risks, because we are lords of the sea.
21: Yeah. No, it seemed to be a nasty sort of trap that, as you describe, that if people, they knew it was so risky, so they said, you must give me my money before. And so before I go out for the 6-7 months at sea. But then they were given enough money that required them to dive too much, stayed on too long. And then even once the dive tables had been made public and everybody knew how long, how to decompress and so on, a lot of people didn't. And it's a bit mysterious, but partly that, and partly, as you say, this macho
20: Yeah, and then this tiny little detail, diver comes up from the sea, they make him smoke a cigarette, because if he can't draw the smoke in, then he needs to go down and decompress some more. And you go, that's actually the best use for the only good use for cigarettes ever invented.
21: Yeah, and they didn't want to eat until they'd finished their diving in the day, so it was very hard life actually on those boats.
20: And that the black veil, a tiny little, it's a paragraph in the book, but it stuck with me.
21: Oh, that stuck with me as well. The story is of on the island of Kalymnos, which is still called the island of the sponge divers. When the divers came back after 6 or 7 months, the whole island would come down and the bells would be ringing. And if you were a wife of somebody who'd on the island, on the boats, you would grab a black shawl because you didn't know if you were going to be a widow. And maybe you would be. You'd need that shawl.
20: And then there is, when it's just the naked divers, then the balance between supply and demand is reasonably okay, but then the technology comes in, and all of a sudden you can go much deeper, you can stay down longer, you can bring up more sponge, you can make more money. Mm. So you do that. You don't think about stripping the resource. Mm. It wasn't part of the philosophy of income gathering at the time. And significant, huge, almost catastrophic damage was done to the sponge population.
21: Yeah, exactly. And even now, you know, from what I've read about, from recent sponge science papers, a few boats do go out from Kalymnos and they take them too early. There isn't a sustainable harvesting, as it's called, of the sponges.
20: And you find it very difficult to get anybody involved in the industry to acknowledge the damage that had been done by the industry.
21: The industry makes it sound like sort of factories, and that is the word that's used. But I had fabulous conversations with lots

0: prop to hock. It happened around the same time, 1986, that there was a mass die-off of sponges. And the scientific papers don't think that it's because of Chernobyl, but people say it was Chernobyl.
1: And your feelings towards the humble sponge now, having done the research and written the book?
0: I think it's, you know, it is remarkable, the sense of this being, like you, I don't really think of it as a being, but to try and imagine it as a being that is porous, that is, the whole sea flows through it, that is so ancient, 640 million years old. You know, this object, I find quite sort of meek and evocative of interdependence, I suppose, because it's as though everything is flowing through that sponge.
1: I went, look, I know Julia Marden can write, so I'm going to read this book. And then I was just absolutely hooked, because who knew, as I said, who knew the sponge and its history and its culture could be so fascinating? Thank you.
0: Thank you.
1: Julia Marden, author of On the Sponge Islands, Loss and Restoration, in the Aegean, at all good bookstores near you.
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4: Time for us to talk health. And it was International Human Rights Day, which obviously is a little bit different to ours. We celebrate Human Rights Day in March. This was the International Human Rights Day as part of the UN calendar. And the theme for 2025 was Human Rights, Our Everyday Essentials. And so we thought we'd look at what are some of the human rights issues that make access to healthcare a challenge in our country. We know the public healthcare sector has many, many challenges as compared to the private healthcare sector, which is smaller, better resourced, and serves only a small part of the population, about 16%, whereas the public healthcare sector services 84%. And so to talk about some of these issues in the context of International Human Rights Day, we're joined on the line by Dr. Luvuyo Bayeni. He's a qualified medical doctor. He's also a member of the National Department of Health as Chief Director of Human Resources. Dr. Bayeni, I must thank you very much for your time. So, International Human Rights Day is celebrated in December. Of course, this is very different to our Human Rights Day in South Africa that we celebrate in March. But so we're looking at the International Human Rights Day. What is the relevance of this context of the International Human Rights Day theme for us in South Africa, the theme of human rights, our everyday essentials?
5: Thank you very much, Cook. I think for us, let's acknowledge as well that as a country, as much as we might be celebrating ours in March versus the one that is celebrated 3 days ago, the fact that we also were able to say as a country we recognize human rights, I think it's amongst other achievements that we can be proud of, to say we don't only wait for the international, but as a country we celebrate our own. But coming to the theme, as you have mentioned, in terms of making sure that they relate to access, and especially when it comes to health issues, I think for us as a country, we must acknowledge that there is every effort to embrace, celebrate, but also increase access to healthcare services. And the theme for us also went well in terms of being just 2 days before what we refer to as the International Universal Healthcare Day. So the linkage was actually well received from us, and also made sense to say there is a direct link that from an international human rights point of view, there is an emphasis on access. Also, again, if you link it to your universal healthcare coverage, the main agenda there is that of access. So there is a direct relationship that as South Africans, we must be able to embrace and also appreciate that this is coming to the fore. It's getting recognition, but not only that, but it's an international agenda.
4: Right. In the South African context, access to healthcare, among with a number of other rights, is considered to be a basic right. What does that mean compared to, I guess, other places where maybe we don't have the same expansive view of basic human rights? South Africa's constitution has quite a big and a broad view of human rights, and this also, you can see this in how we think about health. Tell us about that.
5: I must say that I've also been fortunate enough to have some sessions where I would be exposed to other national departments.

0: in terms of especially the African context, as well as a few outside Africa. And you are right that we tend to be leading in terms of appreciating and giving a full access through the support of the human rights. Because in other places, as much as there might be efforts and also aligning to the World Health Assembly declarations to try and increase access, but in other countries, it has not had the opportunity to be backed up or supported, maybe for the lack of a better word, by their own constitutions or by their own country-specific protection of rights. So yes, as a country, we have that as a backup or as a support, if not a pillar for us to say, not only from a health context point of view that we talk about access, but as well as our constitution, which all of us always embrace, and even the world embraces, that our South African constitution is amongst the best, that seems to be very much accommodative, but also very considerate and appreciates that we should be able to enjoy being South Africans as guided and supported by the constitution. So yes, it is in the constitution, but also I can confirm, as you are saying, that there are several countries that there is no such lack, if I can use that word of lack, whereby the constitution will be the one that stands firm against any other issues, but to protect the citizens in ensuring that they enjoy the full benefits of health access as enshrined in their own constitutions.
1: Yeah. Doctor, what are some of the challenges, particularly when we speak about the public sector? Because, of course, South Africa has two, well, there are two healthcare sectors, essentially. One is the public one, servicing the bulk of South Africans, about 84% of people. The other is the private one. It is much smaller. It is, in many ways, in terms of the cost, better resourced than the public one, but only serving quite a small number of people, only 16% people who are either have medical aid or can afford to pay cash for their treatment. And there are two very different experiences there. And we know that there are a number of challenges in the public healthcare sector. What are some of those challenges that make it difficult for people to access their rights of healthcare?
0: I think you mentioned the first one of the biggest challenge, which is the different systems. And obviously, with the different systems also bringing with themselves different accessibility challenges or routes. Obviously, the other one is, do you have? Yes, if you have, then you can access. And the other one is meant to appreciate that you don't have, but you still have a right and you deserve to be getting any help. So that's the first challenge, that as a country, we have got this distinction. And it becomes a country's challenge because you may be in a situation or in a position where your nearest accessible and practically possible facility or healthcare system that you have might be unfortunately the one that we ask if do you have and or yes or no. So that on its own becomes a challenge because now it means you may need to be passing that one or having to consider to go further and look for the one that would not necessarily be asking you if you have or you don't have. So that is why I'm saying that becomes the first challenge that we have, the two systems and how they are being accessed. But of course, you are right to say that if we look at public health on its own, it does have some challenges that people will always say from experience or from observations, including the access thereof, because obviously even there are areas that even though the public health becomes the only available resource, but some of them still have a challenge of accessing, whether it be distance, whether it be the road infrastructure, and whether it be the times that you'll find that the only healthcare system that may be there is maybe regarded as a clinic and it closes at certain times. Or it may be just genuine issues of us in terms of how do we receive, how do we attract, and how do we appreciate our clientele. But those are the things that obviously you might have heard quite a number of times that the minister is upfront about them to say, yes, these are the challenges, we are tackling them, and we are appreciating that people are able to raise them. But also, he goes further sometimes to say, this I have found out and I'm not happy with it. Let me even commission your ombudsman to go and ensure that this does not happen in other places. Let's get a qualified report in terms of the investigations. So, yes, we are acknowledging and mindful that we do have such challenges that relate to us accessing healthcare. But also further, he goes a lot in terms of expressing that, amongst other things, that limit the improvement of such challenges or dealing with them. It's obviously what you mentioned earlier in terms of the pocket, or if I may call it, the funding, or as well as the access thereof in terms of funds and resources between the two, where for the public, as you had mentioned, it will have to service about 84% of people, and sometimes the budget, if you look at it in terms of rand and cents, it's even less than the one that is servicing 16%. So that is also something that he is always upfront and ashamed to mention, but equally so doesn't make it a limitation or a reason for us not to improve where we need to and where we can.
1: Mm. One of the other big challenges, and it's not just in our South African context, but around the world, is the manner in which stigma can limit the ways in which people access healthcare. So in some countries where, for instance, LGBTQIA rights aren't enshrined, members of the queer community have poor health outcomes because they're afraid to go to the hospital, or they're afraid that they'll be shamed. There was a time there was quite a lot of stigma with regards to HIV treatment. And so stigma and shame also seem to be quite pivotal, or they can be very impactful in limiting the ways in which people can access healthcare. Talk to us about that.
0: Good. I think let's also appreciate and maybe remind or relate to some of the milestones, if I can use that, that the healthcare system in South African context has gone through.
1: Mm-hmm.
0: And I'm happy that you are referring to the issue of stigma and also making reference to the issues of the HIV pandemic and how we have approached it. Rightfully so, we have had to take a lot of lessons from how we had approached the HIV space. As much as we are applauded for having the biggest in terms of the public health system in managing HIV, but for us, gratefully so, it has helped us to go over a lot of hurdles, including, in particular, what you're talking about, the stigma issue. You would recall that, yes, at some stage, we had what we refer to as HIV clinics. At some stage, we had HIV lines. At some stage, we had HIV days. That were there in terms of the HIV, the healthcare system and the rendering of the service. But we took note, and I think it also talks to the human rights that we spoke and started with, how in the country and the constitution supports people raising their voice, supports people expressing themselves. And yes, most of the activists, HIV activists and the civil societies at the time stood up and said, we cannot be treated like this. This is dehumanizing. This is impeding in our dignity, which is enshrined in the constitution as well as in the human rights. So we responded swiftly to that. Now we talk about integrated systems. We talk about realignment, and we talk of a one-stop shop, which means we could go to the same public facility. We sit next to each other in the waiting room. I go and consult. You don't have to know what I consulted with. You go and consult. You don't have to know. I will know what you consulted with. So those are the big lessons that we took from that hurdle and milestone that we had to go through, which was not as swift or as easy as it might sound now, but we appreciated that a lot in terms of strengthening the public health system from our side. So that is one thing that we can confirm, that the stigma issue, one, I would like the citizens to understand that there is no way that the health department would endorse or condone the issues of people being stigmatized when it comes to them accessing healthcare.
1: Mm-hmm.
0: And the lesson that we had from the HIV rollout has helped us a lot. And like you mentioning, the issues of the LGBTQI+ community, even now, I think the minister and the department is always welcoming where people will express and complain if there are issues that relate to how they are being stigmatized.
1: Mm-hmm.
0: But also, I think we unfortunately at times would have one of those small pockets of, we could say maybe personality issues, which are expressed as staff attitudes in what people express. So it is definitely not a principle, not a practice, but definitely not a condoned practice within the health system that I may be discriminated against because of my sexual orientation or even religious for that matter.
1: Yeah.
0: We have to treat people equally. So those pockets and those experiences that are there, maybe I must say that on behalf of the department or as a department, we definitely are not condoning those. but we'll still welcome and appreciate where people can use other opportunities and platforms that are there for them to express themselves. It may be either through our complaint system where they are in the facility, but also there are other opportunities now of even writing straight to the ministry. Sometimes they may even ask you, Googs, to say there is this challenge. Are you able to request the spokesperson of the department to just have a conversation so that we can hear what is the position of the department on this? Others go as far as asking even parliamentary questions for that matter when it relates to their experience. And we're always transparent in terms of responding to those. So I just want to say that those that might have experienced that element of stigmatization, resting assured is that it is definitely not any departmental position to treat or ill-treat people. However, we also welcome if people would express and share and complain, for the lack of a better word, so that we can improve the system, because today it might be me, tomorrow it might be Google, and we are saying that is not acceptable.
1: Yeah. Dr. Bayani, talk to us about, I mean, we often speak about or we hear about the social determinants of health, that there are other things outside of just, you know, when we speak about health that impact the ways in which people are either healthy or they struggle with ill health and chronic disease, etc. What are some of our other human rights issues that then impact health? So, for instance, you know, we are a country that unfortunately has high incidence of violence, high incidence of alcohol-related violence, which we then see as, you know, showing up in our healthcare system. So what are some of the other human rights issues that aren't directly linked to health but have an impact on the healthcare system?
0: Thank you very much, Gugu. I would say we are fresh from an experience of COVID. I think this is the most practical example to express and for us to converse around this issue you have mentioned of other determinants. During lockdown, where people were restricted from accessing, whether it be entertainment centers, whether it be their own alcohol, even the road access was very much restricted and limited. We can confirm, Gugu, that we had seen a decline in terms of even our own emergency services and our hospitals in terms of responses to trauma, in terms of responses to issues that are alcohol-related, whether it be violence. And that on its own is an expression of what we're talking about, that health does not only deal with sickness, if I can use that word, but health ends up having to respond to almost any other thing that affects human beings in the country. So, yes, the issues that are happening on the roads will ultimately end up in terms of the health burden, where if you have got a high increase of accidents, if you've got a lot of increase of drunk and driving, including those that are every day being stopped by the traffic officers, because at the end of the day, they also come through for us to assist the law enforcement in terms of the blood takings, in terms of the examinations. So that becomes a end point in terms of what happens outside. Let's go again to the issue you mentioned of violence and all that trauma. Sometimes it might not be as physical for someone to have a wound to come through to us, but equally so, the respondent and the recipients of emotional trauma end up having to come through to us. Others may express it through being suicidal in terms of attempts. Others may express it through even having some psychiatric conditions, and they end up with the health. But like you're saying, the starting point would have had nothing to do with sickness, for a lack of a better word, but it would have been a social issue. But also, if you come and also express that at some stage, when we pass and we see in the street that there is a leaking drain that now is going to be something that is left unattended to, that obviously becomes a health risk that may lead to kids having to get infections, and that may lead to some outbreaks. And again, it was issue of water and sanitation. The recent incidences that you would see, which are said in terms of our informal settlements, where you will find that there would be even fire outrages there. So that would have been a social issue that had nothing to do with initially health, but obviously in terms of the burden and the outcomes thereof ends up being a health issue. So you are right, and I think it's something that maybe sometimes and we tend not to express, or we don't have enough conversations around it for our citizens to understand that health must not be looked at only as a issue of remaining healthy in terms of living or in terms of a space that is available for responding to your sickness. But people must appreciate that you could be sitting, you could even do a profile of your area as a facility, and you are happy that there is an improved health lifestyle, that people are proactive in terms of taking care of their healthy living and sicknesses are low.
1: Yeah.
0: But the next day you hear or you see that there is something that was out of the health parameter, but ends up flocking even your hospitals, ends up flocking your health system and overburdening the system just in general.
1: One of the other things that's of concern is the idea of universal health coverage. And the UN put out a piece saying at the current pace, the world is not on track to achieve universal health coverage, despite we made quite good gains in the early sort of 2000s. But then that started to slow after 2015. Where's South Africa on universal health coverage?
0: Like I said, the minister graced the celebration or the commemoration of Universal Health Coverage Day, UHC. The event was held in 20. One, it just confirms that as South Africa, we have not abandoned the agenda to pursue universal health coverage. But two, I can confirm with you that indeed, the pace might not be what we wanted. The gains might not have been reached already. However, one thing about in terms of our approach and the ministry as led by the Honorable Minister Mutswali is that it is a key agenda and no one can dispute that it's one of the things that he would even go to lengths with you. Sometimes you would say, now, thank you, Minister, we've run out of time in terms of how he talks and covers the issue of universal coverage.
1: Okay.
0: But let's also assure we are fully aware that universal healthcare coverage cannot go in isolation as a dream without us having to cover and respond to your concerns as citizens of South Africa that are currently accessing healthcare coverage. So it's a dual approach from our part. Whilst we are tracing the dreams and making every effort as it was done in terms of passing the NHI bill, but on the other side, we are saying citizens cannot say we are waiting for heaven, but let's improve on how their experience of care is now.
1: Yes.
0: At this stage. Because in the main, it's about ensuring that one, there's access, but there is a positive experience of care. Whenever a citizen approaches a healthcare system, they should not feel that I should have rather stayed at home.
1: Yeah.
0: Because now I came out more, like you mentioned earlier on, stigmatized, and I had an attitude, or the facility itself, the infrastructure was leaking on me, and I felt like I was still outside in the rain, and there was no medication. So such things are issues that we are saying they cannot wait for tomorrow.
1: Yes.
0: We need to be attending to them. And hence I even said we would like for citizens to share with us their experience. Yes. And where we can improve, we are more than welcome to do that.
1: Great. Dr. Bayani, we do need to leave it at that. I must thank you very much for your time. Dr. Luvuyo Bayani is a qualified medical practitioner, Chief Director of Human Resource at the National Department of Health.
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0: This is EWN.
1: Good evening, I'm Zingisa Cherwa. Hot on the heels of a government-led emergency meeting on rising migration tensions, March in March is calling for a state of emergency to be declared over illegal immigration. The group's founder, Jacinta Ngobese Zuma, led a media briefing in Durban tonight, describing it as a State of the Nation address. The briefing came hours after some March in March leaders walked out of a high-level meeting at the Union Buildings in Pretoria, dismissing it as a talk shop. Ngosikhona Malinga Mnisi reports.
2: March and March leader Jacinta Ngobese Zuma has described the issue of illegal immigrants as war during a briefing this evening. The former radio personality again insisted the movement's campaign is non-xenophobic and non-violent, vowing to continue until government takes what she calls practical action. Ngobese Zuma has demanded that government halt the processing of refugee applications within 2 weeks, pending an interim solution and the finalization of the immigration white paper process. She also called for the immediate deportation of all undocumented foreign nationals, saying they should cover their own deportation costs. Ngobese Zuma further claims the state is targeting members of the movement through its security forces, but said this would not deter their campaign. Or see Khona Malinga Mnisi, Eyewitness News.
1: Health authorities have successfully traced and contained hantavirus cases, with the identified contacts currently being monitored. Chairperson of Parliament's Select Committee on Social Services, Desiree Fine, says authorities have implemented comprehensive contact tracing measures, with most of the identified contacts successfully traced. Fine was addressing a social cluster briefing in Parliament today.
3: These developments demonstrate the strength of the country's surveillance systems and highlight the importance of sustained investment in institutions.
1: She says South Africans should also rest assured that there's no cause for panic.
3: There is no cause for panic. The situation is under control and is being closely monitored by health authorities.
1: A Pretoria-based NGO says communities facing urgent crises, including suicidal attempts and mental health cases, are the hardest hit as staff remain unavailable due to unpaid salaries. The organization, which works in child protection, HIV/AIDS and mental health, has not been paid by the Gauteng Department of Social Development since March. A manager at the facility says community-based work requires urgency, but hospital social workers don't do home visits, leaving a gap the NGO usually fills.
4: Hospital social workers, they don't go out for home visits. They don't know what is happening. So we ensure that we support those families with medication. We assist them in ensuring that they understand, or we teach them with different types of mental illnesses.
1: He says it's surprising the department still refers cases to them, knowing they haven't been paid and lack resources to do the work.
4: If there's any need of somebody maybe doesn't have the accommodation or doesn't have any family to take care of him or her, so we ensure that we run the placement process as well via courts, via police stations.
1: The Gauteng Department of Social Development says it does not have a set date for settling payments, as it depends on compliance issues being resolved. And International Relations Minister Ronald Lamola says South Africa trades mostly with Europe and is now calling for more regional trade with the country's neighbours. He says ministers of trade and industry from the Southern African Development Community region should come up with a plan to increase regional trade to at least 50% within the region. Lamola made the call while addressing a public symposium a day before he tables his department's budget in the National Assembly. Babalo Ndenze reports.
5: Ronald Lamola and his department co-hosted a public symposium under the theme South Africa's Foreign Policy in an Era of Global Fragmentation, focusing on trade, geopolitics and international law. His address also marked Africa Day, which is being commemorated across the continent. But Lamola has noted how there's still limited trade between South Africa and its neighbors.
6: These are issues that we are now grappling with. And we have also said we have to maybe task our ministers of trade and industry and give them a target that by this particular year, we must achieve 50% trade within the Southern region. The question is which year?
5: The Committee on International Relations, meanwhile, will this evening meet with the European Parliament's Committee on Foreign Affairs to deepen the long-standing strategic partnership with the EU, South Africa's biggest trading partner. Babalo Ndenze, Eyewitness News, Parliament.
1: In your financials, gold is trading at $4,569.86 an ounce. The rand is 16.29 to the dollar, 22 rand to the pound, and 18.97 to the euro. Brent crude oil is at $96.30 a barrel. It's clear skies in Gauteng tomorrow, becoming partly cloudy. Johannesburg dropping to overnight lows of 7 degrees, peaking at 21. Pretoria 8 and 23. Vereeniging 5 and 21 degrees. Cape Town will be cloudy tomorrow with a light southwesterly breeze at a low of 14 and a high of 19. The top story in EWN this hour, hot on the heels of a government-led emergency meeting on rising migration tensions, March in March is calling for a state of emergency to be declared over illegal immigration.
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8: It's time for us to spend a little bit of time in nature. We're talking about trees, specifically tree spotting, because there is a new iteration. I love the word iteration. But there's a new book in the tree spotting series. It looks at KwaZulu-Natal and the Eastern Cape. There were three other ones before this. At least I own three. Are there more than three, Tim?
9: Yeah, you only own three. You'll get more.
8: Are there more?
9: Yes.
8: Oh, okay. I know that one of mine is Highveld. One of them is Lowveld. Highveld in Mpumalanga, I think. Lowveld and then one other one.
9: Yeah, KwaZulu-Natal, Highland, Highveld, yeah, KwaZulu-Natal, Cape.
8: Aha. And today we're talking about KwaZulu-Natal and the Eastern Cape.
9: Why trees? I guess, you know, we've spoken about this for so long, and we're going to ask Val a couple of questions about trees. And one of the interesting questions that came up from the young lads at JEPI was man around before trees, or did trees arrive before man?
8: Wouldn't trees predate man?
9: Well, truly, and I explained to them, I said, those little fellows with the short arms, the little dinosaur chaps, they were trotting along munching on trees.
8: Yeah.
9: We've got coal. We've got those beautiful down in the Eastern Cape, stroke KwaZulu-Natal, depends which side of the border you're on. That whole petrified forest, sort of from about South Broome to below the Wild Coast Sun. You've got those bits of petrified forest and all that. Awesome. And that's all going back to Ice Age.
8: Oh, wow. Yeah.
9: You know, so hello, excuse me. No. Trees know a hell of a lot more about the planet than we do. They've survived.
8: Late edition.
9: Yeah, humans. What's it? There's 48 seconds of man where it shows and what man has achieved on the planet in 48 seconds. Not much.
8: Yeah. So we're talking about tree spotting, and one of the co-authors of Sappy Tree Spotting KZN in Eastern Cape is Val Thomas. And Val joins us on the line. Thank you so much for joining us. So Val, tell us, why trees? Why wanting to document, find trees, document them, and put them in a book so that, you know, if someone's looking to figure out what kind of tree they're looking at, they can?
10: Well, I think trees are a bit of an evolutionary process for a lot of humans, although they were there before us. I think most of us who get involved in the wild start off with the big, hairy mammals, and then some of us sophisticate and learn about birds, and then suddenly you find that birds sit in trees and animals munch trees, as Tim said. And so then you wonder what tree it is, and you find that they are actually a little bit more complicated to learn as the different species than, say, the difference between an elephant and a kudu. And it's a challenge. And I fell into that trap in the middle of 1990s. I'm now 82. And I'm still at it because it's an absolutely fascinating study. We've got over 1,000 indigenous trees in South Africa. And well, it's taken me half a lifetime to learn as many as I can.
8: Yeah.
9: Val, when you say sort of the trees are not easy to learn about, you look at some of them, that, and of course, trees are beautiful to me, even the ones that lose their leaves. You get those awesome branches and all in winter. But it's looking at the tree and the identifying points. What are some of the identifying points that you go to?
10: Well, the easy thing about mammals is that they do the same things that we do. So we recognize that their eyes can see and their mouths munch food and so on and so on.
11: And so we can relate to them, and we recognize the various parts of them as being very different in each different species. Whereas trees are static, they do breathe, but not the way we do. They breathe through their leaves. They do feed, but again, they feed through the roots, absorbing food and then carrying it up into the leaves and from sunlight. And the problem is that too many trees look very similar. So every tree has some kind of a, well, not every tree, but the majority of well-known trees have some kind of stabilizing trunk and then arms that reach out as branches to give them the widespread access to sunlight. And then the leaves do all the hard work of creating food through photosynthesis. So they're mainly brown and green as a generalization. So immediately you don't have visible features like horns on an impala being different from the horns on a kudu, or the length of the nose is very different in an elephant, for example, from a hippopotamus. There are no very distinctive discerning features for us to sort of photograph in our minds and say, aha, that's us. You know, Leadwood, I'm sitting on the banks of the Crocodile River in a small holding in Mpumalanga, and I've got a Leadwood in front of me and a fig and a jackalberry. And at first glance, they're not that dissimilar. But once I differentiate and look at the texture of the bark and the color of the bark and the texture and color of the leaves and the size of the leaves and the way the leaves form a pattern on the tree, I start to begin to see that although they're very, very similar, there are distinguishing features between them. But it's much more concentrated to look at them, but incredibly rewarding. Mm.
9: We've also got that point with trees, though, where, you know, I said that they've been around since the time of the dinosaurs, since the time of the start, I guess. But we've used trees in so many ways and we take it for granted. And I was just thinking the other day when one of the talks I did, I said, how do you think you got here? You know, your ancestors arrived from different parts of the world. There have been voyages of discovery that wouldn't have happened if it wasn't for trees. We've hung people from trees. We've discussed world issues under trees.
11: Yeah.
9: There seems to still be that thing that people, I want a tree in my garden. We still seem to have that attachment to them.
11: We absolutely do. And it always intrigues me. People say, I love trees. And then you say, can you name a couple of South African trees? And they say, oak, willow. Northern Hemisphere. but people do love trees. And because they kind of exude a sense of time and shade and comfort and strength and reliability. You know, they're there for the long haul. They don't just pop in your garden like perhaps a robin does and then woof, it's gone. They really are present in our lives wherever we go, on streets, in cities, out in the bush, except, of course, our very dry, arid Karoo, where nothing much grows taller than a man. But most of South Africa is very blessed with its variety of trees.
8: And so for this latest edition of SAPI Tree Spotting, how many trees did you identify? How long did it take you? Because I imagine it's not a quick process, identifying trees and then getting them into a book.
11: No, it's been half a lifetime for me. We started in the late 1990s. And there's five books in the series. We took the five largest areas which could be defined in terms of which trees grow there. So the first was SAPI Tree Spotting Lowveld, followed by KwaZulu-Natal, followed by Bushveld, which is sort of the old Transvaal and north, then Highlands, and finally the Cape. And we're now on our fourth edition of the series, which is extraordinary that it's been so fabulously supported that they've never made money on their own if all the costs were brought in, but supported by SAPI to have done four editions of the same set of books. It's an incredible achievement for South Africa. A bit like winning the rugby last night. You know, we committed to our trees and people do now want to learn them. Thousands of people now have bought those books and learned basic trees. It's a very, very good way for beginners to identify them.
9: Well, I think what I find interesting about your approach to this, and yours is a very unique approach. When you go and buy a tree book in a shop, it gives you a little picture of a tree, gives you a funny little map that you can't determine with a splodge on it that says the tree grows here. Well, really, looks like somebody threw ink at it. And it gives you one or two points.
10: You're so rude. Do you know how hard those people work to produce those?
9: I realize that, and I'm not knocking them because I use those books all the time. But you've kind of taken on almost, I think, and extended what people like Eve Palmer started out doing. You've gone into the history of trees. You've gone into what people are able to do on that, you know, sort of where they're used. You've looked at the altitudes. You've made it a little bit more simple. What grows around them? You've added all those bits to it. And I think that's to be really applauded because of that different view you took. You, for want of a better word, and I'm not being rude, you dumbed it down and made it interesting. It's something you can pick up and leave on your count, on your, you know, you can leave these tree books on your sort of stoop and then pick one up and almost read it as a chapter.
10: Yeah, no, thank you for that compliment. I'm glad because I want to encourage people to buy these new editions, which the last few are still coming out. The main thing about the series was that we made it easier for people to actually name the trees. It's very hard to love something that you don't have a name for. Mm. And that was the biggest achievement of that series. So we started with the five areas, and then within each area we've created separate zones. So if easy one is in KwaZulu-Natal, you might be in the coastal zone, sort of along the dune fields from north to south. And then once you're in a particular eco-zone, we then divided it into habitats, which are smaller areas. So, for example, in your coastal eco-zone, you could have an estuary or a river coming in at the sea, and you get different trees there from a long stretch of coastline where you're in a dune, or actually in forest, because there are places where forest comes almost down to the sea sand level. So we made it easier. We said, if you're in the dune, you're likely to find these five trees. Mm-hmm. If you're in the forest, you're likely to find a separate, different five trees. Mm-hmm. And we highlight the main features of each of those trees that we're describing. So when you arrive at a place, our big punchline is look for the right tree in the right place. And that really did simplify it for your average initiate, someone who's coming into it for the first time.
8: And I also see, Val, that much like the other books, this book gives, so it tells you, you know, where you find the tree, what does it look like, if it bears any fruit, what kind of fruit, and then it gives you the animal uses, the human uses, which I thought was great. So you kind of get a sense, you know, is this safe to, because if it has a bit of fruit, you might think, is it safe to eat? What do I use it for? Some of the plants are medicinal, and that's their human use. So it really breaks down, well, this is what it looks like, this is where you'll find it, but this is also what it does, or what it can do.
10: Exactly, Gugu. And in that long process, starting, as I said, in the middle 1990s, there came a time early on in about 2010, 2012, where we realized that we were entering a digital age, and we created the same team basically as it created the Zappy Tree Spotting books. We created an app, the Tree App South Africa, which took it digital and made the identifying in many ways simpler. But for other people who aren't that digital, it is more difficult. But the digital ability is that you can enter data into a massive, massive database. And using that database and keying it, you can get the name of a tree really a lot more efficiently. But the Zappy Tree Spotting way still remains the very best way for an absolute beginner to learn to identify some trees. The digital way means you have the ability to look at the map in the beginning and identify where you are. And the list is originally 1,117 indigenous trees. And by just touching the map or entering a name or a place or using current location, you can in an instant moment, just zhup, bring it down to a couple of hundred. If you're in the KwaZulu forest, of course, it would still be 450 trees that occur in that area. if you're in the middle of a career, it might only be 45 indigenous trees.
9: Yeah, that's kind of, I do like that idea of, as you say, you know, you point on the map. Yes, I'm here. 450 of them. Right. Take your pick, guys. Let's start riddling that little lot down. But yeah.
8: There's a question here from Kingsley on WhatsApp that says, a few years ago, I stopped just short of becoming a tree hugger. I love trees in all their varying shapes, sizes, and hues. Why aren't there more tree tourism trips and attractions? And if they are there, why aren't they more publicized? That's Kingsley in Germiston. So I guess the Petrified Forest could be one example.
9: There was a whole series put out about 20 years ago. WWF, SAPI did it as well. And it was called The Tree Roots. Unfortunately, for people to understand them and go through them, I think it just didn't support the folk that have been trained as tree guides.
8: Yeah.
9: That's the sad part of it. And that's where books like this is what you take and you go to the Kruger National Park or the Pilansberg or your own park anywhere around and you take the book with you.
8: Yeah.
9: And you start to enjoy them.
8: Val, your answer to Kingsley?
10: Yes, I'm bursting to give Kingsley an answer. Please, if anyone listening would be interested in anything like that, contact me on val@highbranching.co.za and High Branching, so easy to remember, because of course I'm val@highbranching.co.za, and I'll answer, because this is the work I'm doing, is spreading information of where you can go, what you can see, who the good guides are, which are the best destinations to go to, where you can most easily see the best variety of trees in that area,
8: mm-hmm.
10: because trees don't pop around and suddenly pop up somewhere else if they're indigenous.
8: Yeah.
10: So it's predictable, and that's what SAPI tree spotting does. Look for the right tree in the right place. You're not going to find a ginkgo biloba, which is a very ancient 170 million year tree that Tim started with, except perhaps in our botanical gardens. But our indigenous trees, we've got thousands. I think our app, the Tree App South Africa, has 1,400 destinations listed in it, where you can touch on the destination, get the name, and it will tell you what trees you can expect to find there. So that's an amazingly good starting point that helps people to get to a destination where there are trees.
8: Mm. Val, just before we wrap up, where can we find tree spotting KwaZulu-Natal and Eastern Cape? And the other ones, if someone's looking to get the other books as well.
10: Mostly you'll find them in bookshops.
8: Okay.
10: In fact, you will. You could also contact the publishing company Jacana Media, which you'll find in any good browser. But the bookstores keep them, and particularly the smaller local bookstores tend to have the tree book of that area. So if you go to Plettenberg Bay, you'll find the Cape book. But to look for the Lowveld book, you probably need to be, Joburg would definitely have the Lowveld book, but certainly anywhere in Mpumalanga and Nelspruit, bookstores.
9: Yeah. And nurseries.
10: I've seen them at a couple
9: of nurseries.
10: Oh, have you? Oh, good.
9: Yeah.
10: Oh, that lightens my heart. Wonderful. Yes.
8: Great. Yes. Well, thank you so much for making time for us. It's been great having you on the show.
10: Thank you, Gugu. Thank you very much, Tim. Always love chatting to you.
8: Thank you so much.
9: Thanks,
8: that's
9: Phil.
8: Co-author of SAPI Tree Spotting KwaZulu-Natal in Eastern Cape, Val Thomas, joining us. And as always, joined by our resident CSI nature conservationist, Tim Neary. Tim, thank you very much.
9: Pleasure. And do me a favor.
8: Sure.
9: Go and look at the mythical stories behind trees. Myths and legends. And that adds another whole flavor.
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19: Without a question or a doubt, selling a home is one of the biggest financial decisions that most people will ever make. Yet many sellers give surprisingly little thought to who will represent them in the process. Carmen Khamildin is with Meraki Property Solutions, joins me on the line now. What is the process that one should take in determining who the agent is going to be? Because I don't imagine it should be that Carmen is the first person to get in touch with me, therefore she's going to become my agent, right?
20: That's correct. A good way to start is really to see who are active agents in the area, because it's good that the agent has a knowledge of the area that they're operating in or going to be selling in. Because in our business, they say location, location, location. It's not just for the buyer, but the agent also needs to have knowledge on what is happening in the area and what the trends are, etc. So that's a good place to start, is to really do your homework and see who are active agents in the area that you would like to sell in.
19: And I suppose active in a sense of they're not only listing, but they're actually converting to sales, right? So they will be very knowledgeable about what works in that particular area you are selling in.
20: Absolutely, because everybody can list, but it's converting that listing into sales that makes a difference.
19: Once you find out who that person is, what questions should you be asking them in your first meeting?
20: A very important question to ask, which a lot of sellers are not familiar with, is do you hold a Fidelity Fund certificate?
19: Oh, good.
20: So a Fidelity Fund certificate, we call it FFC, that's our lingo, but a Fidelity Fund certificate is the license that we need to hold to operate as, well, we now call property practitioners. So the license is for an estate agent to operate as a property practitioner. All property practitioners need to hold a Fidelity Fund certificate to perform property practitioner activities, and that also allows us to earn commission. Now, what a lot of sellers don't know is that when we apply for a Fidelity Fund certificate, a portion of the fee that we pay goes into what is known as a Fidelity Fund. So that Fidelity Fund acts as a type of insurance for the seller. So if they have any loss from an interaction with a property practitioner, or they want to make a claim or grievance where they experience financial loss, they can do a claim against this Fidelity Fund to the Property Practitioners Regulatory Authority. But they will not entertain a claim if the agent did not hold a Fidelity Fund certificate.
19: No, absolutely. What is a reasonable expectation for the seller, or to the seller rather, that you as the agent will undertake in terms of marketing the place? Because in some cases, you might actually give an exclusive mandate to Carmen, for example. What will then Carmen need to do that is a reasonable expectation as far as marketing my home is concerned?
20: Okay, so the marketing starts right in the beginning with pricing the property correctly. So we perform what is known as a comparative market analysis. And that is also where it comes in about knowing your area, right? Because the marketing strategy starts with pricing. We believe there should be a marketing plan in place and a marketing strategy. You know, it's not just about copying and pasting a property listing and putting it online, right? It really is property specific and area specific, and knowing that you need to be targeting the correct audience with your property listings. So we have access to online property portals. A lot of sellers don't like having the boards up at their property. So it's really sitting down with the seller, having your marketing plan in place, and together deciding how this property is going to be marketed. Because also for us as the property practitioner, we are marketing the property, but it has to really be a joint process with the seller, because the seller needs to give us access to the property. The seller needs to confirm where we can market the property and what kind of exposure they need as well.
19: That's very good advice, Carmen. Thank you very much for your time. Carmen Khamildin is with Meraki Property Solutions, talking to us about the process that you will follow in choosing an estate agent who will sell your property.
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0: of me to love, wasn't there?
1: I mean, I wouldn't say that. I think you were also like busy on a journey.
0: Mm.
1: You were on a journey.
0: And here we are. Anyway, yeah. It's not about that. It's about you. What have you been doing apart from, you know, collecting SAFTA things? And did you go the other day, by the way?
1: I did.
0: And?
1: I did. And our show won Best TV Drama. So that was fantastic.
0: Because we spoke to, remind me of her name, Anton Harbour's wife. That's an awful thing to say. You mustn't name somebody through there. Chatted to Harriet the other day.
1: Yeah, she's, our producer.
0: Yeah. She's a powerhouse, isn't she?
1: And she's fantastic. And she's, I think what the wonderful thing about that team was is that the show started its run like so early on, like they were starting to talk about Reika in 2018. It only really got made in like 2020, 2021, and then got a first season and a second season. So I think the life of the show was really wonderful. And
0: Amazing. You've
1: got these people that have walked the long journey with it.
0: When they came to you and said, we're doing, how soon after season one did you know you were doing season two?
1: I think there were murmurs, but we only started filming a year later.
0: Okay. Because, I mean, that did ridiculously well globally also, right?
1: It did. I think it was one of those shows that it was a South African TV show, yeah. South African made. It was a story that was rooted in you couldn't have put it anywhere else. It wouldn't have worked anywhere else. And the cast and everybody was just so fantastic. I mean, Ian Glenn was incredible.
0: Yeah.
1: So I think it was just one of those amazing, magical things that just happened.
0: Yeah. And not to say, this isn't for me to say, because I remember speaking to you when that came out, and this isn't to say that we weren't doing amazing stuff and TV show and fantastic local productions weren't being made. But for me, from where I sit, it almost signalled like the next level and a jumping off point, because the stuff that's come after that has also been incredible. We've been producing some amazing, amazing local work that, again, and I think largely in part also to streaming services and stuff, is just doing phenomenally outside of our South African bubble. Like, there's amazing quality stuff.
1: Exactly. And sometimes it's about timing.
0: I agree.
1: And there was a collaboration that was happening then where internationals were coming and they were working here, and there's this exchange of education.
0: Right.
1: You know, and it just makes your product just a little bit better.
0: Yeah.
1: So it's got this little international flair, not to say that South Africa
0: way
1: isn't great, but it's always great to trade secrets.
0: 100%.
1: And and it also gives you a chance to be seen on a global stage.
0: Yeah, yeah. So your next thing is very different. You are literally going back onto the stage. And I say going back, but going onto the stage, like small, intimate.
1: Mm.
0: How is that? How are you feeling about that?
1: I mean, you know, if I take it back, I started looking for a piece of theatre in 2013.
0: Okay.
1: Looking for something that I could do on my own. You know, I've always been fascinated with trying to push myself, trying to challenge myself, trying to see what else there is in me. So it was finding a piece, and then I came across this piece called A Woman Alone, written by Dario Fo and Franca Rama, about topics that I think are very rooted in what we as females are dealing with, not only here, but all over the world, these intense themes. So it was a long journey, and then I kind of left it and then picked it up again years later. And yeah, now I'm making it.
0: And now you're making it. Talk to us, like, what's it about?
1: I know, such an awful question.
0: Yeah.
1: So it's a dark comedy, and it's about a woman you find at home, and she's just lapped up in domesticity. And it's all about how you see her, and you don't really know who she is. And as the play continues, she reveals a little bit more about herself. You find out that she has a husband that she has no connection with. She's
0: sure.
1: got kids that she can't really, you know, she has no link to them. She's got a strange man that's watching her. She's got a strange guy that's on the phone with her. She's got a lover that she's trying to get rid of. And as things continue, you realize, oh my gosh, she's trapped in this house.
0: Metaphorically trapped.
1: She's really trapped. But also, in another way, she's kind of trapped in her gilded cage.
0: Right.
1: She's got everything she possibly wanted in life, but she's got nothing.
0: God.
1: And sometimes we as women, we make a series of decisions that trap us. And how do we get out?
0: We run.
1: Or we just sit there with a smile and we pretend.
0: True.
1: But it's written in Dario Fo, Franca Rama style, where it's intensely violent, high energy.

0: filled with those archetypes that are known in like the arte of the master, the fool, you know. Okay. Those, yeah.
1: What was it about the script that made you go yes? Because I mean, as an actor, is there the sense that you want to try and find someone as far away from you as possible to challenge you, or perhaps on a more introspective level, someone who has elements of you that is also going to be quite challenging? Because it's like, oh, hello, hello, Kim, in the mirror. Do you know what I mean?
0: I think it was funny. You know, it was really dark and salacious and provocative.
1: Okay, nice.
0: But really funny.
1: Yeah.
0: Which is very South African.
1: Yeah, yeah.
0: You know, we've got a lot of things that we're going through and we can still smile and laugh about things.
1: Yeah.
0: And I think as women, yeah. I mean, just outside, they were like, oh, can you pick this up? Can you take this? And I said, fine, I can carry everything. I'm a woman.
1: Yeah.
0: I can do all of this.
1: Yeah.
0: Yeah.
1: But should we have to?
0: What's this going on with you?
1: No.
0: You're like, yeah, is this theatre piece about me?
1: No, I'm finding myself like really, I think I'm, because I'm at like mid, I don't want to say midlife, but I'm at a certain point in life where, and I'm at like 45, and it's such a weird age, weird in a wonderful way, because there's stuff going on physically. The perimenopause is clapping me for a six. It's a whole thing. My kids are small, but I'm, you know, there's all this stuff. So I'm like, I'm finding people that I'm wanting to, real people and characters that I'm wanting to be like, am I in there somewhere? Do you know what I mean? That's what's going on with me.
0: But I think you are. I think you are in everything.
1: Yeah.
0: Yeah, and you, as you get a little bit older, you start discovering things about yourself. And I think with this whole process, you know, me even wanting to make this, it was that kind of feeling of like, wait, who am I?
1: Yeah.
0: What do I want to make? What can I do and what can't I do? And also, who am I going to have that surrounds me when I make this, when I do this?
1: Directing is the delightful Juanita. Juanita Adams.
0: Yes.
1: God, what a talented ball of
0: how fantastic. I'm so looking forward to getting in a room with her and seeing what she does with this. I mean, she has her own body of work that she brings with her, and just a fantastic woman, you know, who is also doing it all. She's a she's a director, she's an actress, she's a filmmaker.
1: Yeah.
0: She's a mom.
1: A mama. Yeah. Yeah. Was it important for you that a woman directed this? Or does it not make a difference to you?
0: I think it was.
1: Yeah.
0: I think it was very important for me.
1: Yeah.
0: Yeah. And when she decided that she was going to agree and do it, I was really excited about it.
1: To what degree, when you got the script for this, to what degree are you allowed to bring? Is there any kind of, I want to say ad-libbing, but
0: Not really. I mean, it's written so beautifully. It's written so tightly.
1: Is it?
0: Yeah. So in every line, the gag awaits.
1: Okay.
0: So you can't really take away from that.
1: Got you. Okay.
0: I wouldn't want to.
1: Yeah. Yeah. And then the stage stuff, it's such a, it feels like from an audience point of view that you're doing two different jobs. When I sit and watch you in Reykja, there's a whole performance that's going on out. You know, you've got your director and you're this and you're that and the lighting people and the makeup people. This is you, essentially. This is just, okay. What does that feel like?
0: Okay, I'm
1: just... You just had this moment where it suddenly dawned on you. It's like, oh my God.
0: I'm trying not to think about those things. So for me, sorry. I think this has been just a little butterfly effect. You know, our assistant director is Charlton George, and he knows just so much about the history of theatre. And he's been taking me through like the backstory of who Dario Fo and Franca Rama were and what kind of theatre they
1: Take
0: were trying
1: me through
0: to
1: it,
0: make.
1: Because I'm an ignoramus. I don't know much about them.
0: Yeah, so basically the two of them were just anti-establishment.
1: Okay.
0: You know? They were anti being controlled.
1: Okay.
0: And they were anti the state and anti the church, and everything that they were standing for was against that. They were for the people. They were the people's performance.
1: Got you.
0: You know, for the working class.
1: Yeah.
0: So everything that you see in their pieces from like early 1970s, like especially a big part was like in the 1980s.
1: Yeah.
0: Just this.
1: A kind of F you to the establishment.
0: Exactly, but also just a mirror to the working class. Like, okay, what are we going through? You know, there are so many elements to us. It's not just the gilded, beautiful, you know, dressed up and wonderful, like, you know. it's not just about them. We also have stories.
1: Yeah, yeah.
0: And we're going through the most. We're going through the most.
1: Somebody messaging in, sorry, Belhar in the house. All the best to my homegirl, Kim. I've not heard the term homegirl for a long time. The show is going to be something to behold with Juanita directing, says LK. You are correct. You are correct. When do you start rehearsing for something like this?
0: Well, in the next week. Juanita gets in. She lives in the States now. So she
1: gets in. Wait,
0: what? Yeah, so she lives abroad. So she gets in.
1: Didn't know that. And is it that rehearsal process, is that a process that you enjoy? Is it a process of exploration? Or are you keen to kind of, are you like that, I just want to get on?
0: I think I'm just ready to be an instrument. I'm ready to see what they want me to do. I'm ready to go on this journey, you know? Take me to those highs and take me to those lows. You know, I just want to see what comes out. I think what happens is everything is just set on the floor. Characterization, we're kind of working on now. Like, who is she? What is she? What is she trying to say? Like, yeah. You know, and then there we start plotting.
1: When you look back, when you look back over your career, and to what extent do you do that? To what extent are you self-reflective and retrospective? Do you have moments where you're sitting alone on No Pants Thursdays or whatever, and like, is that right? No Pants Thursday? And go,
0: what am I doing?
1: not what am I doing, but what have I done? Like, as in, God, that was, remember that moment? Because sometimes we go through the stuff and like, I've done this before where I look back at, you know, periods of time where I was living abroad and living here, and I go, God, you did that thing. Particularly when the imposter syndrome creeps in, and I go, no, you were that girl. You were that person. These were the moments. And sometimes things are happening so fast that you can't always live in the moment and look at something for what it was. And then you look back and go, are you reflective in that way?
0: I think I do. I think I see it in the people and the friendships that I've made along the way. You know, they kind of remind me of where we've come from and what we've been through and all of those different stages of our lives that they've gone with me.
1: Yeah.
0: But I think life is all about reinvention and seeing everything as a new beginning and a new chance, or approaching something with a bit of a beginner's mindset. And I think that's what I'm doing with this. I'm not always the most at home when it comes to theater. You know, I'm a TV film girl.
1: Yeah.
0: So this for me is something which I'm just jumping right into with open arms, and I'm like, just take me and see what happens.
1: There's such a freedom in that though, isn't there?
0: Yeah, and then you see where it takes you, and if it doesn't work, you can change.
1: All right.
0: Not that
1: what does
0: this,
1: no.
0: Yeah. Do I find that this is my new home? Is this where I belong?
1: I love that though.
0: Hey? Yeah, and you won't know until you try, or you give yourself a chance to just actually really give yourself a chance. Don't pretend to give yourself a chance. Because I was in a session with Charlton yesterday, and he was saying the thing that's going to make this work is if you are completely vulnerable. If you just need to be completely vulnerable.
1: God, that's not always easy to do.
0: Because the themes of this show are so pertinent. Right. You know, it's just a woman who looks back as these things are just happening to her. You know, like, oh my God, another person on the phone, another person at the door, another thing, and I'm all on my own. And she's just like, what is happening? At the end, she reaches a breaking point, a violent breaking point.
1: Sure.
0: And she's just like, what am I even doing? Obviously, you know, is this the life that I wanted? Those are not her lines, but what she's feeling, you know, and it's just that little,
2: what is that word?
1: I get it,
0: What is this thing?
1: What is that?
0: I don't know. Like a ride?
1: The peaks and troughs, the momentum, I don't mean momentum. What's happening?
0: I know.
1: What's going on in studio today? Kim Engelbrecht's in studio with us. Never quite sure how to pronounce your surname.
0: Engelbrecht. Engel. You can pronounce Engel. It like you want to.
1: Engelbrecht in my British accent. This is the first time that I'm, this is so random. First time I'm looking at you that I've noticed how much you and Jodie look so similar. Are you growing into each other? Like, I never thought Jodie, Kim's sister.
0: Exactly. Yeah. So it's myself, my sister, my brother, and then another sister. And we all look similar, but we kind of, you can't really place
1: no,
0: it until
1: now,
0: you're kind of right next to each other.
1: Now it's suddenly coming in. That's nice, isn't it?
0: Mm.
1: Isn't it nice when that happens?
0: Yeah, that you can see someone else.
1: Yeah. Really, like I looked at my brother, a picture of my brother the other day, and I was like, that's a part of you. That's a part of me. It's so nice. It's such a liquor thing. She's still over there in the old DXB. Is she all right?
0: Yeah, she is. She's here at the moment.
1: Oh, is she?
0: She's here at the moment for a little bit.
1: Just chatting off there. What excites you about the next thing, even if you don't know what the next thing is? Like, the growth that you have had as a woman, as a performer. I think that we go through these phases, like I'm in a phase now, and I think we go through these phases, and sometimes I don't think we know that we're in the phase, but just little things happen where you maybe find a little bit of confidence for something else, or you maybe go, oh, I'm going to do this. Where are you at, and looking forward, what is exciting for you on the horizon?
0: Oh, I just finished a TV show. I've wrapped on a TV show. Yeah, called The Invisible. It's one of the Dionne Meyer books, so it's another one of the series of books. The lead is that just wrapped. I mean, I don't know how much I can tell
1: me everything, and we'll worry about the legal
0: the show. So it's led by Tim Taran, De Grey Scott,
1: okay,
0: Abby Cornish, myself, Tamisha Marsha. I know, he's quite dreamy.
1: Jeepers.
0: I don't want to share too much.
1: No, let's get him up on the Google images. He is.
0: But in a few months, I think that comes out.
1: That's exciting. Did you shoot here?
0: Yes, yeah. In the Kruger.
1: Oh, nice. Oh, dear. He is Scottish, isn't he?
0: And so lovely and so kind and
1: so
0: open.
1: Is he so lovely and kind?
0: Yeah.
1: Great, great actor, great accent.
0: Mm.
1: Yeah, there we go. We've run out of time. We have run out of time. Engelbrecht has come in with an entire notebook and pad with extensive notes. Yeah, absolutely true.
0: Oh, the word was roller
1: coaster. Oh, there we go. Well done. We get there in the end. But I've got an excuse because I'm perimenopausal and the brain fog just claps me every morning, but you don't. Right, there we go. Thank you, darling, for coming.
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4: We're changing the conversation now, chatting about the series Rail, which is offering a rare opportunity to experience South Africa in a truly different way aboard the Mossel Bay Explorer. The 6-day journey along the Western Cape and Garden Route turns travel itself into the destination, with passengers gliding through vineyards, mountain passes and coastal landscapes aboard restored vintage coaches. The adventure combines scenic train travel with comfortable overnight stays in towns like Swellendam, Mossel Bay and Montague, making heritage rail travel a novel and unforgettable way to explore the Cape. We're joined on the line now by Rick Buerta, the general manager for the Series Rail Company. We appreciate you taking the time out to join us. Now, for those who are unfamiliar with the Series Rail, what exactly is the Mossel Bay Explorer and what inspired this new journey?
5: Well, guests that haven't been with us before wouldn't know Series Rail is a heritage railway company. And we do various trips across the Western Cape, mainly day trips at this stage. But the Mossel Bay Explorer itself is a unique trip that we're offering that's taking guests from Cape Town to Mossel Bay the long way round. Guests travel by train in vintage coaches along the rails that are less traveled nowadays and see views that from a perspective that are long gone for the ordinary travelers. So, yeah, we've been doing day trips for a few years now with the odd overnight trip peppered in. But the feedback from our team and what they've been getting from people on board is that people really want to prolong their experience and spend more time on the train, see even more, and just have more to actually take in along these routes.
4: Now, Rick, why is it that people are more drawn to the slow travel experience like this?
5: Well, today the world is all about instant gratification. I want something now. I want to be there as quickly as I can. And in many cases, the destination is all that matters. Where slow travelers are those of us that are trying to break out of that mold and fight back against the urge to do and see everything in as short a time as possible. So a trip like this to Mossel Bay, if you were doing it by car, would be maybe 5 hours.
4: Mm.
5: And that's great. You're just going to be able to get to the destination. But we've decided to take the long way around, the slow way, And then slowing it down, we're actually giving people the opportunity to meaningfully connect with their fellow travellers, to bond over a glass of wine or just have time to take in the beauty of the Western Cape.
4: And what does that 6-day itinerary look like?
5: Well, it's quite a varied itinerary. We've got 4 days on the train and 2 days that are in Mossel Bay. But day one is from Cape Town to Swellendam, where the route we actually take by train takes us all the way up to Paarl, Wolseley, Worcester, and then down to Robertson through Bonnievale and on to Swellendam. On the train, we've got a spa service, we've got a barista, we've got a bar service, light meals. And then the true highlight is our staff on board that are just full of stories and just take the journey to the next level. That night of day one, guests stay in Swellendam. And then day two, we go from Swellendam to Mossel Bay. And the most special part of that day is getting to Albertina when the steam locomotive will join us to take us through to Mossel Bay on the last leg of the journey.
4: Wow.
5: And then, yeah, for the next few days, we have accommodation in Mossel Bay where guests will be staying in hotels there. The third day, guests have a free day in Mossel Bay just to explore the town and surrounds, whether it's nature-related or a round of golf or just an exploration. Day four, we have a special steam train trip from Mossel Bay to Great Bruck River along the coast and then a buffet lunch at a restaurant along the tracks. Day five, guests get back on the train, and then we start our return journey, which now you're seeing things the other way around. Maybe you're sitting on the other side of the train, looking out the other window. And then we end up in Ashton that evening with guests staying in Montague. And then on day six, guests are back on the train. We've got some great wine tastings on board with some of our local partners, and then expect to arrive back in Cape Town in the early evening.
4: Wow, it really sounds like an adventure and a half. Now, with the first departure scheduled for May, how strong has the interest been so far, and how do people book?
5: Our interest has been really strong. We've got a good base of customers for this first trip, which is really exciting. Most of the customers are local, but we do have a few international guests joining, with interest for 2027 also being quite high at this stage. So if people want to book this trip, they can contact us directly at bookings@seriesrail.co.za, or they can check out our website, seriesrail.co.za, and pick up the itinerary there, see what it's all about. And if they have any questions, they're welcome to reach out to us. Most of our bookings are personal in nature. We might not be in the same class as Rovers and the Blue Train, with that not being our aspiration. But we pride ourselves on the service that we give and a personal experience.
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1: With a wrap of your Eyewitness News, I'm Zingis Acherwa. National Assembly Speaker Togo Didiza has confirmed the submissions of all political parties that will be represented on Parliament's Impeachment Committee to consider allegations of impropriety against President Cyril Ramaphosa. The ANC has submitted 9 names, which include the chairperson of Parliament's Committee on the Presidency, Doris Mpapane, and several members from the ad hoc committee, which has investigated police corruption, including its chairperson, Soviet Lekganyane, and Xola Nqola, who is also the chairperson of the Justice Committee. Lindsay Dentlinger has more.
2: Other members of the ANC who will form part of the 31-member committee include Portfolio Committee Chairpersons Faith Mutambi, Boyce Manelli, Lusiso Makubela and Mika Mahlauli. Programming whip Cameron Dugmore and Dikeledi Direko round out the ANC's list. The DA confirmed its members soon after the call for nominations was made 2 weeks ago and includes its parliamentary leader George Mikolakis and his chief whip Glynis Breytenbach. The MK party will also be led by its parliamentary leader John Schlope and its chief whip Mabata Mokoena Zondi. EFF leader Julius Malema and senior parliamentarian Ompile Maotwe will be the 2 representatives for the Red Berets. Other parties will only have 1 representative each, while the PAC and Good Party have opted out of the 16-party committee. It's yet unclear when the committee will meet to elect a chairperson. Lindsay Dentlinger, Eyewitness News, Parliament.
1: Home Affairs Deputy Minister Njabulo Ndzuza and his police ministry counterpart Paulie Bushilo have been tasked with leading a team of deputy ministers to enforce compliance with the law amid escalating anti-illegal immigration protests. The announcement followed a security cluster meeting at the Union Buildings in Pretoria, convened to respond to the growing demonstrations across the country. The meeting brought together government leaders, political parties, and organizers such as the March and March group behind the protests. Ngosikhona Malinga Mnisi was there.
3: Justice Minister Mamoloko Gubaya announced the deputy minister-led team at the Union Buildings in Pretoria, describing government's engagement with stakeholders as fruitful. This despite criticism from some March and March leaders who labeled the meeting a talk shop and walked out before proceedings concluded. Gubaya says the criticism will not deter government from working with such organizations to tackle challenges linked to illegal immigration, stressing that all interventions must be within the confines of the law. She says deputy ministers will be deployed to affected areas to ensure visibility on the ground, supported by law enforcement agencies.
4: And this is practical because we want it to be done within the law. We don't want citizens to wake up because they do not have the capability to check whether these are foreign nationals, which are not. So what we want to do is a coordinated approach, not only labor going that side, doing their inspection, but it must be coordinated by all our departments.
3: Gubaya added that the security cluster will meet again next month when deputy ministers are expected to present their first reports detailing areas visited, findings made, and interventions undertaken. Ngosikhona Malinga Mnisi, Eyewitness News.
1: Controversial political fixer Brown Mokgotsi has denied trying to bribe the investigating officer in his fake assassination attempt case. The investigating officer, Alfred Odendal, submitted an affidavit to court saying Mokgotsi once asked him what he can do for him so he doesn't oppose his release on bail. The allegation was made during Mokgotsi's bail application at the Johannesburg Magistrate Court. He is charged with perjury, defeating the ends of justice, unlawful possession of a firearm and ammunition, as well as the discharging of a firearm in a public space. Tabiso Koba reports.
5: The state has opposed Brown Mokgotsi's release on bail. It says he provided the police with the wrong home address, didn't fully disclose all his previous convictions, and also tried to bribe the investigating officer assigned to his case. State prosecutor Thami Mbekana.
6: The applicant approached the investigating officer with a suggestion. Is there something that I can do for you not to oppose bail? This indicates that the applicant showed to undermine the functionality of the law.
5: Mokgotsi's lawyer William Sekgasha insists his client has been cooperating truthfully with the police. The matter has been postponed to Thursday for the verification of Mokgotsi's home address. Tabiso Koba, Eyewitness News, Johannesburg.
1: And a co-accused in the trial of alleged underworld gang boss Nafis Modak has admitted he purchased the getaway car used in the attempted murder of prominent defense attorney William Booth. Modak's alleged middleman, Ziad Poole, testified in his own defense in the Western Cape High Court. Poole is among the 14 alleged accomplices on trial with Modak for various crimes related to operating a criminal empire. Carlo Peterson has more.
7: Ziad Poul conceded to the court that he purchased the Hyundai Creta used as the getaway car in the attempted murder of attorney William Booth. The attack on Booth at his Eagervale home in April 2020 forms part of the charges Poul faces. The state alleges Poul played a key role in the shooting by purchasing the vehicle and planning the attack. After previously denying any involvement in the attack, he admitted he purchased the vehicle for his cousin, accused number 4, Tofik Brown.
8: The creditor was good. His wife was looking for a car.
9: You said his wife?
8: Brown's wife. Uh-huh. Was looking for a car. Then I found the car, the owner of the creditor, said this car is behind. He must give 25,000 or 30,000.
7: Poul is said to be cross-examined by the state when the matter resumes. Carlo Peterson, Eyewitness News, Western Cape High Court.
1: And in your weather, clear skies in store for Gauteng on Tuesday, becoming partly cloudy. Johannesburg dropping to overnight lows of 7 degrees, peaking at 21. Pretoria 8 and 23. Vereeniging 5 and 21 degrees. Cape Town will be cloudy with a light southwesterly breeze at a low of 14 and a high of 19. That's a wrap of your Eyewitness News.
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14: Zimbabwe's government has decided to return foreign-owned commercial farms that were seized during the country's controversial land reform program in 2000. So far, about 67 white farmers are set to receive their lands back, but analysts say the number could go as high as 400. The government says it is not reversing the land reform program started by ex-president Robert Mugabe, but rather it is correcting it.
15: 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The land was the prime cause for the first and second Chimurenga and for the fast track land reform program that we undertook. And now we wanted to follow the law in terms of the constitution to correct that aspect.
14: That was Zimbabwe's Agriculture Minister, Anshos Masuka. 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I'm Ajuate Nkrumah-Domina, your host for today.
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14: Zimbabwe will return dozens of foreign-owned farms seized more than two decades ago during a land reform drive, but it's not reversing the contested policy. The land grab was launched by longtime ruler Robert Mugabe in 2000, with thousands of white farmers evicted, often violently, and their land redistributed to black Zimbabweans to address colonial-era injustices. The policy triggered sanctions, deepening the country's economic isolation by limiting its access to the international banking system. Now, the government says the move is a legal and constitutional step under Bilateral Investment Promotion and Protection Agreement, BIPA, covering farmers from countries like Germany, the Netherlands, Denmark, Switzerland, and former Yugoslavia. It is also part of efforts to rebuild ties with Western nations and lenders. However, the scope of the policy remains unclear, and reactions across Zimbabwe have been mixed. To unpack this, I'm joined by Walter Chambati. He is Executive Director at the Samoyo African Institute of Agrarian Studies. David Drury is attorney at Gollop and Blank Legal Practitioners, and DW correspondent Privilege Mushanhiri in Harare. Welcome all of you to the show.
9: So I'm going to ask all three of you the first round of questions, and then we can, you know, zoom in properly into the discussion. Privilege, the first is to you. Talk to us about this whole proposal by the government, or whether it is now a decision. What does it entail? How did they even arrive at this? And, you know, somebody may be asking, are the farms actually going to be handed back to the white farmers? Talk to us about all of that.
16: Thanks, Ajoa. So what has been happening is that this whole exercise did not start only in 2026. Government, way back in 2020-2021, that's when they made an announcement that they were considering returning farms that were protected under the bilateral investments back to the previous owners. Farms that are protected under the bilateral investments you may find that most of the farms were not like farms that were handed down from generation to generation, as in it might have been owned by someone's grandfather, they handed over down. Some of these farms were bought, the farmers bought the farms, and some of them bought more farms and consolidated them into estates. And these were not necessarily Zimbabwean nationals. Some of them were farmers that came from different countries, like European countries, who bought farms. So during the land reform, they lost these farms because the farms were not supposed to be touched because they were under bilateral arrangements.
9: How many lands are we talking about, and to who are we giving these lands? Are there specifications on the nationalities of the white farmers?
16: Minister of Agriculture was speaking in Parliament. He talked of 67 farms, but we know that there may be more farms, and I think David could assist when we go into the discussion of some of the farms that are going to be impacted as well, because I understand that there are plus or minus 400 farmers, some of them that remained on the land that are due to get title.
9: Thank you for that. David, I was actually going to come to you for my next question. From, you know, the legal point of view, what does this decision mean? One, for the white farmers who have lost their lands for a long time, and two, for the people who have held onto these lands up until now.
17: My understanding is that those persons who have remained somehow or other on properties that were previously registered in their name will be entitled to remain on those properties, whether to the whole extent of the original title deed or with regard to a downsized portion. With regard to the measure of compensation for those portions that have been taken, or where there has been a loss from a compensation or monetary perspective, that remains to be, or the dynamics of that still remains to be settled and set out. And I'm not aware of any legislation which is presently in place which identifies the policy position and the exact terms and conditions as to how that is to be achieved. But the idea is that title for the portion that is occupied, or for the whole of the previous historical portion, will in fact be handed back. As to whether there will be a measure of compensation added to the restitution aspect seems unlikely. But that has yet to be articulated by the current Minister of Agriculture, Lands.
9: Right. I'm going to come to you on what you and perhaps maybe what your clients expect, barring attorney-client privilege and what you can disclose. But let me bring you in, Walter, at this point. Looking at the historical context about the program that Robert Mugabe instituted, it was not particularly pleasant for the Zimbabwean economy, which has been agrarian for a very long time. If you are analyzing this decision, will it have any bearing on the Zimbabwean economy?
18: The effect of the fast-track land reform program on the Zimbabwean economy are contested So there are many myths around whether Zimbabwe was a regional food basket of the Southern Africa region, which is incorrect. In fact, for a long time, South Africa has been the food basket of the region. Zimbabwe, at most, managed to produce just adequate food to feed itself. The exports were very limited to only a few years. So we were managing to feed ourselves, not that we were the food basket of the region.
9: So at no point has Zimbabwe been, you know, very self-reliant to the extent that it is even exporting food to its neighboring countries. Is that what you're saying?
18: No, we were food self-sufficient, but we barely exported food to other countries in the region. That's the correct position. We were a net exporter for a very few years, between 1980 until around about 2000 when land reform set in.
9: Okay, so the country was still a net exporter to some extent within the years that you have mentioned.
18: Only for a few years.
9: Let me go to the substantive question about how this decision comes to you. How does this decision, you know, to return these lands to former owners, how does it come to you?
18: Yeah, so the issue about farms protected under BIPA has been a sticking point during the whole land reform program. On legitimate BIPA farms, where people have been settled, it's probably close to two decades or so, when people have established their lives on the land, involved in a whole range of productive activities. So for them to be removed for the return of the farms, as per the recently introduced statutory instrument, which previously was mentioning, which was introduced in 2020, statutory 60 in 2020, which the government said they are planning to either return the farms or pay compensation. So there was supposed to be an institutional setup, a committee to decide the feasibility of whether the farms could be returned to their former legitimate BIPA owners or compensation was supposed to be paid. So it's a complex matter. So you have to consider and balance the interests of the BIPA owners as well as those who have been on the farms for over 20 years. So far, we have not heard whether the compensation is also going to be paid for people who have invested their lives over the last two decades.
9: Privilege, you have been speaking with some people. What has been the reaction in general? One, for the people, as Walter said, people who have held onto this land, you know, built their lives around these farms for all these years. And then for the people who are now going to get the lands, what has been the reaction?
16: So what is happening is that for those that are seeking compensation, it's a welcome development. Speaking to one of the farmers who has been, you know, battling with government to recover part of his land that was taken during the land reform, he says it's a welcome development. But what they are seeking then is that government must not be selective to leave out farmers who took them to court, because he says that they have a feeling that the government is approaching this with a selective approach, where whoever took them to court previously, they are not considering them for this exercise. And at the same time, if you go to the black farmers, it's an anxious moment. They tell you that, look, they came to these farms not because they didn't just show up. They got offer letters which were legal for them to settle on that land. And for them now to hear that they have to leave that land to make way for the former owner, for them, they are seeing it is unfair, because they are saying that they did not just come there. And some of them are saying on the land that they were settled, They were given part of the land that did not even have any infrastructure, and they did not disturb any infrastructure that the former owner had on those farms. So they have put in their own infrastructure. They have spent time, put in money during the past 20 years. And then for them to hear that now that they have to make way for the former owner, for them, they are taking it as a very unfair process.
9: Thank you, Privilege. David, let me come to you. For many, this whole land reform issue is quite complex, and we have even seen it from this discussion. The framing of the whole reform was in the context of colonization and correcting inequalities, you know, resulting from British colonial rule, for instance. Do you see this as a correction of one injustice to perpetuate another injustice?
17: So one of the problem areas from a legal perspective is that once an international convention or treaty or agreement was signed, there were basically three requirements. First of all was signature, either by the president or a person specifically nominated by him to enter into and conclude that agreement. Secondly, that the treaty or agreement was ratified by Parliament. And thirdly, that the treaty or agreement was incorporated into our domestic law by an act of Parliament. Now, with regard to all the bilateral protection agreements that have been signed, it is the third aspect in particular that has been left out. And that has never been properly dealt with in terms of settled law domestically. And it's this aspect that has been, I'm guessing, to be addressed properly so that the parameters of how restitution, if restitution is to take place, and I have to say to you, it's not necessarily a given, because there should be some consideration as to what has taken place from the date of appropriation to now, restitution. So if personalities have been put there on the ground, and Privilege is absolutely correct, where there's been investment by new farmers having in place authority with regard to an offer letter, a permit, or a lease, as the case might be, well, then there's got to be compensation in relation to that, and there has to be restitution. But again, I stress that that ought not to be, from a policy perspective, a given. Where that is not possible, then the fallback position would be the duty on government to pay full compensation for the land and the improvements, particularly for the bilateral protection agreement, all of which protection agreements were dealt with after independence.
9: If you are able to disclose, and the focus is on if, will your clients be okay with just compensation, or some of them just want their lands back?
17: Well, there's no clear answer to that, because each client has a different perspective. So certain clients of mine, and I speak for my clients, would be content, if one can use that word advisedly, with receiving full and adequate compensation for the land in question. You have to remember that there have been two, or rather three, international convention of settlement of international dispute matters between the government of Zimbabwe and the bilaterally protected personalities. The first, if I can broadly call it that, was the Dutch farmers case, which was dealt with in Paris, where there was a determination applying international law with regard to 13 Dutch farmers. That matter is largely done and dusted, to the extent that those persons' properties have been compensated, albeit in dribs and drabs. Then there is the German / Austrian / Swiss investor, von Petzl. And the von Petzl matter was dealt with In two cases, Border Timbers was one case, and there's also Von Petzl himself having various properties in Zimbabwe as an investor post-independence, including forest estates, where awards have been made, but full compensation has yet to take place. So in respect of, and I won't mention them, in respect of some of my clients, there has been restitution where government has been in a position to move a settler who, with an offer letter, permit or lease somewhere else. And restitution, in the full sense of that word, has been able to take place. Accommodation in that regard at domestic level has taken place, and the parties, so far as I am aware, have been satisfied in relation to that. But it's a tricky issue. But generally speaking, the bottom line is that where a bilateral protection agreement is in place and restitution cannot take place for a variety of reasons, then in that event, full compensation in a currency of choice should be made and must be made.
9: Right. Thank you, David. Walter, there is an issue about what Zimbabwe currently stands to gain in concrete terms, you know, in returning these lands to these farmers. Does it mean that, you know, from now the country will unlock credits? Like Privilege was talking about the fact that the country has been locked out of international credits for a while now. What does it mean in concrete terms?
18: No, thank you. Thank you for that question, Adewa. So as Privilege mentioned a little while ago, one of the major policy positions of the current government has been around engagement and re-engagement, trying to attract foreign direct investment from a variety of fronts. But it's not necessarily that if we resolve just this BIPA issue, there's going to be a huge inflow of FDI. As you know, it depends on a whole range of other issues, the risk perception amongst the lenders and so forth. Yeah. So from the government perspective, I would see it as being couched as one of those actions which are geared towards attracting the investment. But from the side of the landholders who've been on the land, it's a dent on their livelihoods. Since they've been there for over two decades, they've established a life around those settlements which they were given legitimately by the state. And so far, we've not heard about whether compensation for those who've been on the land for the last two decades is going to be addressed.
9: This is my last question, and I'm going to ask for all of you to take a bite at it, 1 minute for each person. Walter, since you have the mic already, you can start. What for you would be a fair and sustainable long-term land policy for Zimbabwe?
18: So the most important thing for me is how we secure the rights of the people who've been given land so that they advance with their livelihoods. How do we accommodate other groups which are still in need of land, women, farm workers, and so forth, so that the country progresses and we can try to grow our agricultural production among other a whole range of land-based productive systems. But the most important thing is security. How do we secure the tenure of the people on the land, and how do we support for them to boost their productive capacity so that they are able to feed their families, take children to school, and engage in a whole range of other things that they need for their life.
9: Right. David, you are next. How does Zimbabwe resolve this issue once and for all?
17: I think the starting point currently is that we need in place a document or an act of parliament which sets out the specific terms and conditions to enable alignment with international customary law conventions, but also further taking into account the march of history, if you like, from the date of settlement of personalities who've invested capital, labor, and the like onto those farms, which are now to be restituted, if that is to take place. And those details need to be spelt out so that there is certainty. Certainty for personalities living in Zimbabwe, and also derive certainty from an international perspective with regard to people being confident that their rights to security of tenure and title will be protected.
9: Thank you. Privilege, what are the expectations of Zimbabweans as far as resolving this issue once and for all are concerned?
16: I think much of it is policy consistency. If government sticks to one decision, and it should be, there must be, most people have cited the issue of the inconsistencies in terms of policy and communication from government when it comes to important decisions like this.
9: Very well. Thank you so much, gentlemen, for your time. You just heard Privilege Mushanhiri, DW correspondent in Harare, Zimbabwe. Earlier, you heard Walter Chambati, he's executive director for Samoyo African Institute of Agrarian Studies. And we're also glad to be joined by David Drury. He is an attorney at Gallup and Blank Legal Practitioners. Gentlemen, grateful for your time.
14: As expected, farmers have been reacting differently to the government decision.
19: 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So I feel like they are disenfranchising these people again for the second time. And it's like the government is lying to the people that the land truly belongs to them.
14: 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This episode was co-produced and edited by Isaac Mugabe. And I am Ajua Tinkrama Domina. Bye for now.
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20: 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I'm Kate Laycock in Bonn. This week on the show...
21: People are losing faith in politics. They deserve a bigger response than politicians have given them before. And that's what I intend to provide in this by-election like no other.
20: Who is Andy Burnham? We profile the Labour politician embarking on a risky quest to replace British Prime Minister Keir Starmer. We'll also be talking to PBS host Alexander Heffner about the significance of mayors in a time of upended political norms. And we'll be finding out what's at stake in Cyprus's upcoming parliamentary elections. That's all happening here on Inside Europe. This week, our roundup of European news is written and presented by Thomas Sparrow.
22: The European Union has reached a deal on implementing a key trade agreement with the United States. The move keeps the bloc on track to meet a July the 4th deadline set by President Donald Trump and so avoid higher tariffs on European exports. The agreement was initially reached last year after months of tariff uncertainty, but European

0: contact with German scientists at German universities to obtain sensitive research on high-tech fields with military applications. Police searched their homes and workplaces in Munich, while related operations were carried out across several German states to contact 10 potential witnesses who are not under suspicion. Prosecutors say the suspects allegedly posed as interpreters or employees of car manufacturers in order to approach university researchers, particularly in aerospace, IT and artificial intelligence. Some scientists were reportedly encouraged to travel to China and were paid to give presentations to what were described as civilian audiences, but which allegedly include employees of state-owned defense companies. Belarus has launched military drills involving Russian nuclear weapons in exercises conducted jointly with Moscow. The Belarusian Defense Ministry says the training is intended to test the military's readiness to deploy nuclear weapons across different parts of the country. Minsk has stated the drills are not directed at any specific country and do not pose a threat to regional security. Ukraine, which shares a border with Belarus, has strongly criticized the move, calling it a dangerous escalation and urging Western allies to tighten sanctions against both Russia and Belarus. Ukrainian President Volodymyr Zelensky has previously warned that Moscow is seeking to draw Belarus deeper into the war, including the possibility of launching an attack from Belarusian territory against Ukraine or even a NATO member, an accusation the Kremlin denies. Former Spanish Prime Minister José Luis Rodríguez Zapatero is under investigation over a controversial airline bailout. Spain's National High Court is examining suspected influence peddling, money laundering and related offences linked to the 2021 state rescue of the airline Plus Ultra. The €53 million bailout was granted during the COVID pandemic through a government fund designed to support struggling companies. According to the court, Zapatero is suspected of having improperly influenced the process and of benefiting financially. Zapatero has denied any wrongdoing. The case is politically sensitive. While other former leaders have faced corruption probes, Zapatero has been described as the first former government head to face charges of this seriousness. It also comes as Prime Minister Pedro Sanchez, a close ally, faces growing pressure from other corruption investigations linked to his political circle. Colombian singer Shakira has been acquitted of tax fraud by a Spanish court, which has ordered Spain's main tax authority to return €55 million to the pop star, saying the amount was improperly attained during a dispute over her 2011 taxes. The case centred on whether she was a tax resident in Spain in 2011. The court found that prosecutors failed to prove she spent enough time in the country to meet the legal threshold. Shakira was quoted as saying that the court had finally set the record straight. Spain's tax agency said it would appeal to the Supreme Court, adding that no payment would be made until a final ruling is issued. The decision applies only to the 2011 tax year. In a separate case covering later years, Shakira previously reached a settlement with prosecutors, accepting charges and paying a fine to avoid trial.
1: Thomas Sparrow with that roundup of European news recorded on Thursday, 21st of May. For more up-to-date headlines and analysis from a European perspective, you can go to dw.com or download DW's Breaking World News app.

This is Inside Europe and I'm Kate Laycock in Germany. I'm going to begin this week's show with a question that I have genuinely been asked multiple times by multiple people in the past week. That question is, who is Andy Burnham? Now, there are many answers to that question, but the briefest of them all is probably, he's the possibly outgoing mayor of Greater Manchester. Possibly outgoing, because in order to challenge Keir Starmer for the leadership of the Labour Party, and therefore, for the moment at least, the country, Andy Burnham needs to swap the Mancunian mayoralty for Parliament, which he intends to re-enter via means of a hotly contested by-election in which his main opposition will be the candidate of the far-right Reform Party. So, as you can see, there is quite a lot at stake, and all eyes in Britain are turned to Manchester, which, conveniently, is not only where Andy Burnham, but also our reporter Lars Bavanga

0: is based.
1: This city is booming. Massive cranes are throwing up new buildings at an impressive rate. It feels safer and cleaner, and it's attracting workers. Many here will tell you that it's thanks to Andy Burnham, who's serving his third term as mayor for Greater Manchester. But now he's aiming for the top job as PM, hoping to turn the fortunes of the entire country around.
2: Oh yeah, I think he's superb actually. He's got a great reputation in Manchester.
1: And what do you think about the fact that he's now going for the leadership and potentially being the next Prime Minister?
2: Well, good luck to him. I hope he does well.
3: Yeah. He's done all right for Manchester. We're dead chuffed. We love Manchester.
2: I'd like him to stay in Manchester, actually.
1: Yes.
4: Labour Party need him more. He's better for Westminster and for the country as a whole.
1: I can see you three are going to have some arguments over this.
2: Yes. We've decided now for the rest of the day we're not speaking politics.
1: No.
2: We've done it so over coffee.
5: People are losing faith in politics. More than anything, that's what people's votes were saying on Thursday, the 7th of May. They deserve a bigger response than politicians have given them before. And that's what I intend to provide in this by-election like no other.
1: This week, Andy Burnham explained why he's standing in a by-election in June to be elected a Member of Parliament before challenging deeply unpopular Keir Starmer for the top job. His Labour Party lost big in local elections 2 weeks ago. Many see Burnham as the only man capable of turning things around. But who is he exactly?
6: My name's Stephen Fielding. I'm Emeritus Professor of Political History at the University of Nottingham. He was first elected an MP in 2001. He was a junior minister under Tony Blair and a cabinet minister under Gordon Brown. He's got a very long track record, which I think most people in Britain, and possibly quite a lot of people in the Labour Party, are quite ignorant of. So far as they're concerned, Andy Burnham is the Andy Burnham who is a sort of centre-left, Greater Manchester mayor, the King of the North, someone who has been quite critical of Keir Starmer.
1: In fact, some of his critics argue he's changed his colours, albeit all different shades of red, over the years. Under Blair and Brown, he was on the Labour Party's centre-right, under Jeremy Corbyn's leadership further to the left, although never a Corbynista. One colour he's never changed, however, is the blue of the FC Everton shirt he sported on his morning run this week.
7: But today, as the Prime Minister has asked me to convey, we can at least pledge that 96 fellow football supporters who died will never be forgotten. And he asks us to think at this time.
1: Indeed, it could be argued that Andy Burnham's image as a man of the people was born out of his long-standing battle for justice on behalf of the victims of the 1989 Hillsborough football stadium disaster, in which almost 100 people were crushed to death, most of them, like Burnham himself, from the Liverpool area. But it's as mayor of his adopted home of Manchester that Andy Burnham has cemented his image as someone who really understands the voters, unlike central politicians. Rob Ford is a professor of political science at the University of Manchester.
8: He's built quite a powerful image for himself as a kind of champion of the interests of Manchester, which is a sort of big city with a proud local identity in the north of England, against outside Westminster interests.
9: I mean, it's brutal, to be honest, isn't it? This is no way to run the country in a national crisis. It isn't. This is not right. They should not be doing this, grinding people down.
1: During the COVID-19 pandemic, Burnham very publicly stood up to then Prime Minister Boris Johnson, who'd pulled back from promised economic support for Greater Manchester businesses. It was at this time that the King of the North moniker was born and much memed. Later, Burnham built on his popularity by bringing public transport back under regional government control and made it cheaper to use.
10: The only person in this race now who can beat Jeremy Corbyn. I've got enough support from across the party and I'm campaigning.
1: Andy Burnham has twice before been running for the Labour leadership and lost in 2010 and 2015 when Labour was in opposition. This time, it's very different. He's now well known and popular, and he'd be running against the sitting Prime Minister. Yet his image as the champion of the people would sit awkwardly should he end up leading the country, thinks Rob Ford at the University of Manchester.
8: It's potentially going to be difficult to transfer over an image and popularity that's been built on being the kind of David versus Goliath, the plucky outsider fighting for his city region against Westminster, when he becomes, you know, the ultimate insider and the leader of the Westminster process.
1: Both Labour and the Conservatives are unpopular in the UK right now, and the right-wing Reform UK party is comfortably leading in the polls. And it's a Reform candidate that Andy Burnham must beat in June's by-election. It's a risky strategy. Professor Stephen Fielding at Nottingham University again.
6: If Burnham doesn't win that by-election, then all bets are off in terms of who might replace Starmer, and the party looks rather stupid. But also, it means that Reform itself will have a lot of wind behind its sails, and it has a lot of support in the media, very right-wing media that we've got in Britain. And I think that would really make Labour's current crisis, which is quite profound, look really like a picnic.
1: The thinking in the Labour Party is, if Burnham can beat Reform in that by-election, he might be just the man to beat them at the next general elections in 2029. Meanwhile, people here in Manchester are slowly getting used to the possibility of having their first new mayor in 9 years. Lars Bavanger, DW, Manchester.
0: For those listeners in Manchester thinking of stepping up should the city find itself in search of a new mayor in the near future, then I have some inspiration lined up for you. A conversation with Alexander Hefner, host of PBS's The Open Mind. The Open Mind, which was originally founded and hosted by Alexander's grandfather, Richard Hefner, is the longest running programme in the history of American public television. And this month, to celebrate 70 years of broadcasting history, The Open Mind has launched an ambitious new series called Mayors of the World. Here's Alexander Hefner to tell us more.
11: We decided to celebrate by doing something we haven't done in the history of these 70 years of The Open Mind, which is go abroad. And it wasn't specifically motivated by the idea of an international space as much as it was seeking out the local roots of democracy. But one of the things that was alarming to me was, and has been, the disintegration of some of the democratic norms that we upheld in our country, and also the political rhetoric that is so destructive and not constructive. And so I think combining an international journey with the values of democracy was an important way to celebrate these 70 years.
0: You chose, by the way, to begin in Europe, for which we're very grateful. I mean, I'm taking from what you said there that the instinct is very much coming out of this particular moment, domestic moment in America, and then sort of expanding outwards. So maybe that's where we could begin. Maybe you could tell me a bit about what mayors have come to mean and to represent in this moment when all the democratic norms are being turned on their head in the States, to the extent that mayors like, for example, and obviously primarily Zoran Mandani, you know, that is a name now that is known across the world. So something's happening, right?
11: Yeah, I think that there is a recognition that there is more promise of democratic accountability at the local level. And there's been this tendency in American political life for the past quarter of a century, but I think you could take it even farther back, to nationalize the political discourse and to make everything a partisan punching bag. And when it comes to filling potholes, drinkable and potable water, the security and effectiveness of your schools, the overall safety in communities, you know, these are things that have to be accounted for. That depending upon your municipality, you may be empowered to affect change.
0: Do you get the feeling that mayors sort of become avatars for people's sort of projected desire for agency?
11: That's a brilliant and eloquent way of encapsulating it. I think that it is through the mayor that, or your council person, and sometimes a county executive or some comparable role, that you feel that your will is being expressed most directly. Because in most of these countries, there is not a mechanism for direct democracy in every decision. In other words, a citizen can't show up and contribute to decision-making on every policy. Something that was creative and impactful in Lisbon is the mayors encouraging these citizen assemblies for citizens to convene and discuss what they think the role of the government ought to be, the key expenditures, what is being facilitated for and on behalf of their fellow citizens. But I think you hit the nail on the head in terms of the feeling of connection.
0: But if you are, as mayor, you know, this sort of avatar for the sort of civic aspirations of agency of the people that you're representing, that's an immense power. It's an immensely visible platform as well, which can make mayors very threatening to the powers that be. One mayor that you wouldn't have been able to interview in Europe, for example, is Ekrem İmamoğlu, the mayor of Istanbul, because he's in jail. The mayor of Budapest, things have changed, but under Viktor Orban, he was facing criminal charges for defying the Pride ban. Mayors under threat, Alexander, do you get a sense of pressure, of danger, of concern coming from the mayors that you've talked to?
11: Let me go to Santiago, Chile, where I think perhaps the most poignant interview of the series took place. The mayor is a former cop. He grew up in a household where his dad was on the left, a supporter of Allende. His mom was a big Pinochet fan. And he talks about how he learned that it's one thing for the politics to be different, thinking differently about the role of the economy. It's another thing to be thinking differently about the role of the state to harass a mayor or a citizen. And here was the mayor of Chile saying, I've lived through Allende, Pinochet, and the democratic transition, and I don't hold anything against someone who thinks that we should have a more state-controlled economy or a more free enterprise economy. I'm not going to judge someone as an enemy on that basis.
0: Okay. Right, final question, Alexander. Can you close your eyes for this one, all right? I want you to imagine yourself in a world without mayors. There are now no mayors. I'm going to click my fingers. They're gone, right? What have we lost?
11: Wow. Look, I think you've lost, it's more than your way. You've lost something native to our being. We've lost the essence of democracy, Kate. If we lose mayors, you might as well not have schools, not have sanitation departments. The garbage would be overflowing. And if we're concerned about the outbreaks of hantavirus and Ebola around the world, I mean, God knows, without mayors, you're going to have a new pandemic every day.
0: My final follow-up question then. A city loses its mayor. Has it lost its face or has it lost its heart?
11: I'd say it loses its organs, because I think the mayor represents the flow of blood through those organs.
0: A conduit.
11: Yes.
0: Lovely. Alexander Heffner, thank you very much. We shall be linking to PBS's Mayors of the World series, which is out now and excitingly begins in Lisbon and Athens, in our show notes.
11: Thanks, Kate.
0: On May 24th, Cypriot voters will head to the polls for what is shaping up to be one of the most significant parliamentary elections in decades. Although Parliament holds limited powers within the presidential system of the Republic of Cyprus, the outcome is expected to substantially reshape the country's political landscape. And that's particularly significant in the context of the ongoing Cyprus question, the fact that the island is quite literally a divided one, with a UN buffer zone separating the internationally recognised Republic of Cyprus from the Turkish-controlled north. High time then to check in with DW Europe's Cyprus correspondent Lugianis Liritsas and find out what is going on.
12: It's important to say that Cyprus has a presidential system, not a parliamentary one. So the elections on Sunday will not produce a new government. but rather a new parliament with significant powers as the country's legislative authority. That doesn't make this election any less important, because in order for the executive branch to implement its policies and decision, it still needs the support and the approval of the parliament. What this election will really do is test the strength of the political parties and reveal the current trends within Cypriot society. And if we take the opinion polls seriously, what we are about to see is a pretty significant shift in the country's political landscape. According to the latest poll, the traditional centrist parties are either losing significant support or, in some cases, are close to political collapse and may even fail to enter parliament altogether. A big reason for this shift is that a large part of the electorate is turning toward new political movements that present themselves as anti-establishment.
0: Now, the most significant party to talk about here is the far right party, which is projected to get, what, about 10% of the vote, coming in about third if polls are correct?
12: Yes. It's a party that first appeared in Cyprus as an offshoot of the Greek far right party Golden Dawn. It entered parliament in 2016, but in the years that followed, especially after Golden Dawn was convicted in Greece, ELAM tried to distance itself from that image. It essentially went through a political rebranding where its members swapped the black clothes for suits, changed their rhetorics, and they managed through the years to triple their support. They managed to attract figures from other right-wing parties, elect a member of the European Parliament, and even cooperate with mainstream right-wing parties on major political decisions, including the election of the Speaker of Parliament.
0: I'm just listening to you and I'm just thinking, you know, this is a familiar story that we're hearing, you know, across Europe. But, you know, in the context of Cyprus, which is, you know, an island divided into a Turkish controlled north and the Greek Cypriot south, the emergence of an organized far right party, that's potentially quite explosive, isn't it?
12: Yes, it is. ELAM is gradually turning into a third political pole. This means that they could eventually play a significant role even in the election of a future president. People say that eventually they will manage to gain power or even the government.
0: Okay. And I mean, what implications would that have for the so-called Cyprus question, you know, the relationship with the Turkish-controlled north?
12: It means that any possibilities or chances for solving the problem cannot be on the table with ELAM having impact or power. It is a party that is not willing to negotiate. It doesn't accept the form that we have already accepted as a solution to the Cyprus problem. ELAM's policy is a liberation of the north, which is something that cannot even be in consider without
0: war with Turkey. I mean, that's the stakes.
12: Without war, exactly, yeah.
0: Wow, okay.
12: I have to notice that this is merely rhetorics. I don't believe that they mean business that much. I wrote an article some years ago that most of them, they didn't even go to the army. So it's the rhetorics of being hardliners and ready to go and liberate the North. But I'm not really sure that they really know what they're talking about or mean it.
0: I'm really conscious that last time we spoke, sirens were literally ringing out over Cyprus, which had become a target in the conflict between the US, Israel and Iran. That was after the UK had let the US Air Force land on one of Britain's RAF bases on the island. Now, when we spoke then, you told me that traumatic memories were being reawakened for people who had lived through Turkey's 1974 invasion and the subsequent division of Cyprus into north and south. So, I mean, I'm wondering how this geopolitical backdrop, how these reawakened memories are impacting the debate.
12: Yeah, weirdly enough, the developers have not had a decisive impact on the elections campaign itself. It's always there. It's like a normality for every candidate to get on the television and say, first of all, I want to say that I support the solution of the Cyprus problem by communal federation or not.
0: So I think what I'm hearing, Lukianos, is that this time next week, the political landscape in Cyprus may have shifted, but some questions will remain the same.
12: It's exactly as you put it.
0: Lukianos Liritsas is DW Europe's Cyprus correspondent, and we'll be hearing more about Cyprus, only from a Turkish perspective, after the break. 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That's Inside Europe with me, Kate Laycock, in Bonn.
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15: With a wrap of your eyewitness news, I'm Zingisa Chirwa. National Assembly Speaker Togo Didiza has confirmed the submissions of all political parties that will be represented on Parliament's Impeachment Committee to consider allegations of impropriety against President Cyril Ramaphosa. The ANC has submitted 9 names, which include the chairperson of Parliament's Committee on the Presidency, Doris Mpapane, and several members from the ad hoc committee, which has investigated police corruption, including its chairperson, Soviet Lekhanyane, and Xola Nqola, who is also the chairperson of the Justice Committee. Lindsay Dentlinger has more.
16: Other members of the ANC who will form part of the 31-member committee include Portfolio Committee Chairpersons Faith Mutambi, Boyce Manelli, Lusiso Makubela and Mika Mahlauli. Programming whip Cameron Dugmore and Dikeledi Direko round out the ANC's list. The DA confirmed its members soon after the call for nominations was made 2 weeks ago and includes its parliamentary leader George Mikolakis and his chief whip Glynis Breitenbach. The MK party will also be led by its parliamentary leader John Schlope and its chief whip Mabata Mokoena Zondi. EFF leader Julius Malema and senior parliamentarian Ompile Maotwe will be the two representatives for the Red Berets. Other parties will only have one representative each, while the PAC and Good Party have opted out of the 16-party committee. It's yet unclear when the committee will meet to elect a chairperson. Lindsay Dentlinger, Eyewitness News, Parliament.
15: Home Affairs Deputy Minister Njabulo Nzuza and his police ministry counterpart, Paulie Bushilo, have been tasked with leading a team of deputy ministers to enforce compliance with the law amid escalating anti-illegal immigration protests. The announcement followed a security cluster meeting at the Union Buildings in Pretoria, convened to respond to the growing demonstrations across the country. The meeting brought together government leaders, political parties, and organizers such as the March and March group behind the protests. Ngosikhona Malinga Mnisi was there.
17: Justice Minister Mamoloko Gubaya announced the deputy minister-led team at the Union Buildings in Pretoria, describing government's engagement with stakeholders as fruitful. This despite criticism from some March and March leaders who labelled the meeting a talk shop and walked out before proceedings concluded. Gubaya says the criticism will not deter government from working with such organisations to tackle challenges linked to illegal immigration, stressing that all interventions must be within the confines of the law. She says deputy ministers will be deployed to affected areas to ensure visibility on the ground, supported by law enforcement agencies.
18: And this is practical because we want it to be done within the law. We don't want citizens to wake up because they do not have the capability to check whether these are foreign nationals, which are not. So what we want to do is a coordinated approach, not only labor going that side, doing their inspection, but it must be coordinated by all our departments.
17: Gubaya added that the security cluster will meet again next month when deputy ministers are expected to present their first reports detailing areas visited, findings made, and interventions undertaken. Or see Konamalingamisi Eyewitness News.
15: Controversial political fixer Brown Mokgosi has denied trying to bribe the investigating officer in his fake assassination attempt case. The investigating officer, Alfred Odendal, submitted an affidavit to court saying Mokgosi once asked him what he can do for him so he doesn't oppose his release on bail. The allegation was made during Mokgosi's bail application at the Johannesburg Magistrate Court. He is charged with perjury, defeating the ends of justice, unlawful possession of a firearm and ammunition, as well as the discharging of a firearm in a public space. Tabiso Koba reports.
19: The state has opposed Brown Mokgosi's release on bail. It says he provided the police with the wrong home address, didn't fully disclose all his previous convictions, and also tried to bribe the investigating officer assigned to his case. State prosecutor Time Mbekana.
20: The applicant approached the investigating officer with a suggestion. Is there something that I can do for you not to oppose bail? This indicates that the applicant showed to undermine the functionality of the law.
19: Mokgosi's lawyer William Sekgasha insists his client has been cooperating truthfully with the police. The matter has been postponed to Thursday for the verification of Mokgosi's home address. Tabiso Koba, Eyewitness News, Johannesburg.
15: And a co-accused in the trial of alleged underworld gang boss Nafees Modak has admitted he purchased the getaway car used in the attempted murder of prominent defense attorney William Booth. Modak's alleged middleman, Ziad Poole, testified in his own defense in the Western Cape High Court. Poole is among the 14 alleged accomplices on trial with Modak for various crimes related to operating a criminal empire. Carlo Peterson has more.
21: Ziad Poole conceded to the court that he purchased the Hyundai Creta used as the getaway car in the attempted murder of attorney William Booth. The attack on Booth at his Eagervale home in April 2020 forms part of the charges Poole faces. The state alleges Poole played a key role in the shooting by purchasing the vehicle and planning the attack. After previously denying any involvement in the attack, he admitted he purchased the vehicle for his cousin, accused number 4, Tofik Brown.
22: The Creta was good. His wife was looking for a car. Brown's wife was looking for a car. Then I found the car. The owner of that Creta said this car is behind. He must give 25,000 or 30,000.
21: Poole is said to be cross-examined by the state when the matter resumes. Carlo Peterson, Eyewitness News, Western Cape High Court.
15: And in your weather, clear skies in store for Gauteng on Tuesday, becoming partly cloudy. Johannesburg dropping to overnight lows of 7 degrees, peaking at 21. Pretoria, 8 and 23. Vereeniging, 5 and 21 degrees. Cape Town will be cloudy with a light southwesterly breeze at a low of 14 and a high of 19. That's a wrap of your Eyewitness News.
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24: This week, I've been reading a very entertaining book by Mary Roach called Replaceable You. It's a whistle-stop tour through our attempts to enhance our bodies, usually because a bit of it has failed. Roach points to a pattern throughout history where, first off, the replacement is a separate thing, like a wig. Then comes complex ways of attaching that wig, then comes hair transplants, and genetic tweaks to stop baldness are currently in the pipeline. So, separate, integrated, and finally get the body to make its own version. And these stages for teeth are fascinating. Starting with the most modern scientific efforts to grow teeth and work back past implants drilled in, past dentures, and you get to a device that was new to me, the masticator. Yes, before false teeth, if you had bad teeth and money, you could get a gadget like several pairs of scissors glued together that would pre-chew your food for you. A gentle reminder that millions of years of evolution have already designed some great implements for your mouth, and all you need to do is clean them regularly. I'm Marnie Chesterton from the BBC World Service. This is Unexpected Elements.

0: So, welcome to this science forum slash tea party, where a couple of science journalists from different countries sit around a theoretical round table and chat. So let's meet them. Katie Silver from, I don't know, Katie, Mexico, Australia, Singapore. You're currently kind of geographically just around the corner from me in North England, right?
1: That's right. Hi, Marnie. And I know we normally try and say hello with a local greeting, which AI tells me is, you're right. That's my North England attempt
0: you're
1: at
0: right.
1: a local greeting. You're right. You can do it better than I can.
0: And in Bucharest, Romania, it's Andrada Fiscatan. Hello, hello.
2: Hi, Marnie. Happy to be here.
0: This is a science show that takes its inspiration from events in the news. And what we do is we take a headline that appeals to our scientific sensibilities and we use that as our touch paper to explode a load of vaguely related science facts into your ears. And we'll all bring stories, we'll hear from listeners, we might chuck in some choice archive audio, and we're definitely going to have a well-informed guest dropping by for a chat. But what is the news that's going to start all of this off? Well, take a listen to this.
3: So behind me are some of the strongest people in the world, but they could be about to get a lot stronger.
4: It's the controversial sporting competition where drug cheats aren't only allowed, they're the stars.
5: They're calling it the Enhanced Games.
6: $1 million is up for grabs for any world record.
7: I knew signing up to this was going to absolutely ruin my credibility.
8: I'm really excited. I'm quite open about taking things.
6: The International Olympic Committee has condemned the Games as a betrayal.
0: Yes, it is the inaugural Enhanced Games this week. Not the 2 weeks that you get with the Olympics. This is a 3-day sporting event, also dubbed the Steroid Olympics, where athletes are allowed to take the sort of performance-enhancing drugs that might get you banned from the regular sporting versions of competitions. Taking place in Las Vegas, this event has been billed as the next frontier in human performance by organisers and grotesque by critics. Now, that's our starting point. Katie, where do you want to take us from here?
1: Well, Marnie, if you've spent any time on TikTok, you've probably heard of peptides. Take a listen.
9: I had to jump on the train, and yes, I am now on my peptide journey.
10: This is my nightly peptide routine.
11: I used to think peptides are cheating. Now I think they're the future.
1: So basically, they're all over social media, and interestingly, since I've started researching this topic, they're all over my algorithm as well. I can't see anything but peptides. But basically, influencers and athletes are claiming that they help with a host of things, like recovering from injuries, losing weight, or even slowing down aging. It's basically another form of enhancement in a way.
0: Okay, so I've heard of peptides. I'm not really engaged with what they do. I'm not sure whether I'm supposed to smear them on my skin or eat them or inject them. Katie, back to basics, what are peptides?
1: So they're short chains of amino acids, and many occur naturally in the body. Things like insulin, which of course regulates blood sugar, and they help with a host of things, blood pressure, water retention. And they generally can also often be formed as well when we eat protein and it's digested. But now there are these synthetic versions of peptides. So some of them are legal, highly regulated. Think Wegovy, for example, the weight loss drug that mimics the GLP-1 hormone, or Mounjaro, which is, of course, another weight loss drug that mimics both GLP-1 and GIP hormones.
0: Okay, so these peptides are found in the body naturally. Also, some of them are drugs that people will be very familiar with. What is it about the peptides that we see people injecting themselves with now? Are these also regulated and safe?
1: So that's where the problem is. They're much less regulated. So about 15 years ago, it was mainly bodybuilders that were taking these synthetic peptides. The claims were that they stimulated muscle growth, tissue repair, and prevented the negative effects or slumps that would come from getting off steroids. But now there are a host of other ones on the market, and they've been made very popular by people, celebrities like Joe Rogan. So one, for example, is nicknamed the Wolverine Stack. It's a combination, actually, of a few peptides, and allegedly it helps with recovering from injury, and others say that it helps stop aging, and others that they build muscle. Lots of advice online about how to get them, and generally it does seem that people are injecting them in terms of how they administer them.
0: Is there any evidence these peptides are actually doing anything?
1: So according to academics, there's not much evidence. There was a study published earlier this year in the Journal of Sports Medicine, and it looked at a specific peptide, that's BPC-157, which is sold or marketed as a way of improving musculoskeletal repair. Now, there was evidence in animal trials that it does repair tendons and muscles, but these findings haven't been proven in human trials. And they've also looked, for example, at TB4 and another synthetic peptide, TB500, and they found that there are certain benefits in cell and animal studies, but nothing yet in humans. And it's hard because without this kind of evidence and study, those who are trying to self-administer don't know how to dose, when to dose, when they should stop dosing, all of these sorts of things.
0: Okay, and presumably doing those studies is tricky. It's always that way when you're starting with something novel. It's got to go very slowly through the official channels. So it's a grey area, and given the lack of scientific evidence, are these peptides even legal?
1: Some are banned in sport. For example, they're on the World Anti-Doping Authority's ban list. The issue, for example, if we take the UK, because they're not considered medicines, they're unregulated by the medical authority. It doesn't form within the purview. Sellers themselves can't make these claims, but often they're made by others. It sounds almost like the TikTokers are doing enough of the marketing for them.
2: So, Katie, there is a lot of buzz around these peptides, but what are the dangers of people taking them?
1: So a big question is the purity of the product. There might, for example, be bacteria present that could trigger septic shock. Also, the idea is that it's just additives, this kind of basic notion that more peptides equals more benefits. It's very different to how the human body works. So, for example, we have very specific levels or ranges of peptides in our body. So just injecting it willy-nilly could unbalance the entire system. We may have far more than we need, and that could basically cause unexpected results. And the other part of all of this as well is that people could accidentally, for example, inject air, or it might impact the medicines that they're already taking. So there are a host of potential negative impacts.
0: Okay, so what I'm hearing is more research needed, and maybe hold off on the nightly peptide routine for the time being. Thank you, Katie. We're going to be joined by an expert later who can tell us a bit more about whether peptides are going to be playing a role in the enhanced games. But for now, thank you for the lowdown on the peptide trend. Andrada, where would you like to take us next?
2: Well, Marnie, we talked a little bit about people trying to enhance themselves, right? But what happens when wildlife becomes part of this experiment? Because in recent years, scientists have detected various substances, including cocaine, in rivers and lakes around the world, and even in the muscles and organs of fish. So in Sweden, scientists wanted to know, what does cocaine do to salmon?
0: Uh-oh. Presumably they gave cocaine to salmon, which makes my mind boggle. The idea, not the cocaine. How did they test this? Is it easy to give cocaine to a fish?
2: Well, the experiment happened in Lake Vättern, the second largest in the country. It was carried out by a team led by Jack Brand and Michael Bertram at the Swedish University of Agricultural Sciences. And they used young Atlantic salmon in the experiment. They implanted the fish with tiny devices that slowly released chemical over time. Then they split the salmon into three groups. One group received cocaine. Another received benzoylecgonine. That's the main substance cocaine breaks down into inside a human body. A third group received drug-free implants and served as the control group. Then the scientists tracked the salmon for 8 weeks, monitoring how they moved through the lake.
0: So I'd expect the cocaine to change salmon behaviour somehow. What happened?
2: Well, Marnie, the biggest surprise was that the strongest effects did not come from cocaine itself, but its metabolite, benzoylecgonine. By the end of the study, some of the fish exposed to cocaine's metabolite were swimming almost twice as far each week as those in the control group. And they also spread much farther through the lake. And to answer your question, salmon exposed to cocaine showed hints of a similar pattern, but the effects were weaker and scientists were less certain about them.
0: Every time you say salmon on cocaine, I kind of laugh. There is just something quite funny about this, but I know that there is a serious side to this. And that's that these drugs, well, any drugs, recreational and medicinal, are ending up in increasing quantities in our water supplies.
2: It is a big problem, and one global study found small but measurable amounts of cocaine and its byproduct in rivers and lakes around the world, as well as in wastewater. In some parts, however, including Antwerp in Belgium, the concentrations were surprisingly high.
1: And I guess this will kickstart a series of knock-on effects, right?
2: Yes, that's why it's important to study how fish react to cocaine and other substances, because even small changes in behavior can have much bigger effects. If fish move differently or respond to danger in unusual ways, that can change how species interact and eventually affect the entire ecosystem. And for animals like the Atlantic salmon, that matters because they are already dealing with things like pollution, shrinking habitats, and warming waters. So small changes in their behavior could make survival more difficult. So this salmon on cocaine study is part of a much bigger story of chemicals flowing through ecosystems where they can affect wildlife in ways we're just beginning to understand.
0: Which means that the enhanced games may already be happening on a global scale, whether we intend it or not. Thank you, Andrada. Still to come on the show, at what has been dubbed the Doping Olympics, who is keeping track of what the athletes take and how they stay safe? Find out. Stay with us.
12: Hi, it's Scarlett here for this week's Unexpected Elements quiz. Did you know that there are around 2,100 edible species of mushrooms on our planet? Today's quiz is about a specific psychedelic mushroom called Lanmea asiatica. Interestingly, everyone who ingests these mushrooms raw seem to have the exact same hallucinations. So, my question today is, what is this hallucination? Is it A, tiny elf-like figures, B, angelic halos of light around people, or C, sparkly dragonflies? Again, I'm wondering what they hallucinate. Is it A, tiny elf-like figures, B, angelic halos of light around people, or C, sparkly dragonflies? I'll be back later in the show with the answer.
0: You're listening to Unexpected Elements from the BBC World Service, a science show powered by the news. And this week, we are super-powered by the news of the inaugural Enhanced Games taking place in Nevada in the USA. The idea that athletes are allowed to take a selection of drugs normally prohibited by competitions has led to condemnation of this event as a dangerous clown show. But is it dangerous? And who is monitoring what's going on? We're joined now by David Petrino, Professor in Rehabilitation and Human Performance at the Icahn School of Medicine at Mount Sinai.
13: Thanks for having me.
0: Thank you so much for joining Unexpected Elements. You're part of a program at Mount Sinai called Performance 360, which works with many high-performing individuals, including elite athletes. And one of the projects Performance 360 is currently involved with, from a medical point of view, is the Enhanced Games. So can you tell us what you'll be doing there?
13: Yeah, so our team at Mount Sinai is really working as the sort of primary independent medical monitors of the Enhanced Games. So we see the athletes at baseline, and we see the athletes as they start their enhancement programs. And our job is really to just make sure that someone independent to the coaching team and independent to the Enhanced Games is checking in and making sure that we concur that all of the safety protocols are being followed.
0: Just to clarify, there is a difference between taking banned substances and taking anything, right?
13: Yeah, that's correct. So scheduled narcotics and street drugs that would be illegal in a person's country of origin are not permitted in this competition, but performance-enhancing substances and performance-enhancing strategies are permitted in the Enhanced Games.
0: Will there be drug testing?
13: Well, you know, it's interesting that the protocols are actually quite strict. I would go as far as to say the substance testing protocols are probably more extensive than what we see in regular sports performance, because we are trying to be really careful that people are sticking within safe levels of substance use.
0: And from a scientific research point of view, does that mean that there's some really interesting stuff that you can learn?
13: Absolutely. As we start to see some of these athletes performing at really, really high levels, we're starting to see blood biomarker levels that we're not used to seeing. So there's this whole sort of shadow book of physiology that people in the mainstream never learned. Where my mind goes is, when we learn more about physiology in this regard, how can we take it from performance and into medicine as well?
0: Oh, that's fascinating. How might that feed into medicine?
13: We're starting to learn a lot about safe and appropriate use of hormones and peptides. And a concrete example of that is I work with this really wonderful neurologist at Veterans Affairs in the US. So together we work with a lot of former soldiers who've sustained severe spinal cord injuries. One of the things I would say for the last 10 years that he and I have been talking about is, I wonder what would happen if this person who has a little bit of residual function in his legs, if we gave him human growth hormone and anabolic steroids and got him to the gym, and I wonder what would happen if we could just activate those muscle fibers more and more. And that has always been something that you just say, oh, well, that would never happen. That's crazy. And now it's not so much of an absurd statement. So I'm hoping that this level of knowledge that we gain really does take some of the stigma away from some of these drugs that we were told were bad. And maybe we can start actually using them to help some folks as we understand both what they do to physiology and how they may be beneficial.
1: So David, we've already had a chat about peptides. How worried are you about them?
13: Some of the ones on my mind, like BPC-157 and TB-500, which are some of the more common peptides for sort of tissue recovery, we know next to nothing about these peptides. What's an interesting thing about peptides is they're not exactly intelligent. So BPC-157 and TB-500 will work through your body and they will encourage tissue growth. But you don't always want to encourage tissue growth. So for instance, in the case of a tumor is uncontrolled accelerated tissue growth. So if your peptides find that tumor, that's kind of like throwing gasoline on a fire, but that's not written on a label anywhere because the appropriate research hasn't been done. And actually my team is in the works of getting FDA approval to do a safety feasibility trial where we monitor all of these things in folks who are taking these peptides over a period of time.
0: Will people at the Enhanced Games be taking these peptides? Is this going to be a source of data for you?
13: Actually, no, not at this Enhanced Games. Peptides are actually not permitted. So that may shock you, but because you're not allowed to take illegal or even sort of just like legally gray medications. And so because the legality of peptides isn't really set in stone right now in the United States, they're not permitted substances at Enhanced.
2: David, a lot of my friends are wearing smart devices to track their sleep and count their steps. And I was wondering, what health metrics do you think people are obsessing over unnecessarily?
13: I would say probably one of the biggest barriers to people actually improving on their health that I tend to see is people who do start to get too deep into the metrics. The advice I typically tend to give to people is, A, you're not a professional athlete. Your job is not to win this marathon. Your job is your job and this is your pastime. And so just make it enjoyable. Otherwise, it's not going to be sustainable. B, even if you are a professional athlete, one of my favorite sayings from an NBA coach is, anything worth doing is worth doing half-assed. Meaning, if all you do in one day is get out there and do something suboptimally, but you still did it versus not doing it, you're still ahead.
0: David, can I ask you what your take is on the Enhanced Games? Because it's got a lot of people's backs up. Don't you worry that if it's legitimized, it kind of moves those goalposts towards exploring right up to the edge of not safe?
13: I'm always a fan of the opportunity to learn. I think we all understand that these are substances that are being used whether we like it or not. This is my personal opinion, but my hope is that if we do provide the venue and we do provide the platform for people to safely, intelligently use these substances, it's going to make the other settings a little bit less likely to engage illicitly in these behaviors. And it's also, paradoxically, it's going to help us to identify when people in the other settings are behaving in a way that is breaking the rules. Because once we actually start to understand how these substances concretely affect physiology, it's going to usher in a whole new generation of drug testing for mainstream athletes who claim not to be taking these substances. So I think the job of Enhanced is to make sure that the messaging is sensible and responsible, as opposed to just like, hey, these substances are great, everyone go out and take them. No, that's not the messaging. But the opportunity to learn how to use these substances safely and effectively, I think, is a good opportunity and will have positive implications for medicine.
0: Thank you to Professor David Petrino. So, the first ever Enhanced Games taking place in Las Vegas this week has us musing on stories of doping, whether that's monitoring how it's done at the games, the trend that means folk are injecting peptides on social media, or the scientists dosing salmon with cocaine. Still to come on Unexpected Elements, how to enhance your health if you'd rather visit a gallery than a gym. And why do some countries have spicy food? Is it latitudinal, cultural, or biological? And can you use radio waves to improve your sense of smell? That's all coming up.
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16: Tori Jenkins, member of the Broad Coalition of Organisations Committed to Fight Against Xenophobia. 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
0: This is Unexpected Elements from the BBC World Service, the show that takes its lead from events in the news. For the main part, this week, that's the story of the inaugural Enhanced Games, informally called the Doping Olympics, taking place in the States. But we also like to make room for the occasional science story that wouldn't otherwise hit the headlines. Think of it like a show and tell for an underreported story. And this week, it's going to be brought to us by Andrada. And Andrada, there are completely arbitrary, non-useful points up for grabs if you can tie it to the theme.
2: So, speaking of Enhanced Games, Marnie, I think I have something, and I definitely claim those meaningless bonus points. My sense of smell is not that developed, so I've always wondered what it would be like to be a super smeller, if there's such a word. And it turns out my dream might actually be possible. What if I told you that scientists have found a way to enhance our sense of smell, at least for a while? No injections, no surgery, just by pointing something at our forehead for 5 minutes.
0: I'd say I find that disconcerting. Pointing something at your forehead can increase your sense of smell. What was the thing?
2: Well, the thing pointed was an antenna. And researchers in South Korea used radio frequency antennas the size of a palm. These antennas were placed 10 centimeters from someone's forehead, and they were used for just 5 minutes. The frequency chosen was 2.45 gigahertz. And using this method, the researchers aimed to stimulate the olfactory system of those who took part in the study. The stimulation itself was not directly perceived by the volunteers, according to the researchers, but their sense of smell improved. The scientists found that participants still performed better on smell tests a week after the radio wave session.
0: Wow. I find this quite disconcerting. We'll come on to discussing what the implications are of this, but there's something else that intrigued me. Smell tests. What is a smell test and how do you pass it?
2: So the researchers took multiple measurements for this. So first, they did a version of the standard sniffing sticks test. So participants were asked to smell pens that had different concentrations of a chemical called and butanol, which apparently has a strong, sweet alcohol odor. Some say it is banana-like,

0: has changed, and it's not just people saying that they could smell things better.
1: Exactly. I do have to say, though, that the study was small. There were only 28 people, all young and healthy, but the idea is interesting. The olfactory system is hard to reach because much of it sits deep inside the skull. So using radio waves to stimulate it is pretty neat.
2: And Andrade, do we know why they chose this specific 2.45 gigahertz? And if it was designed to specifically target a part of the brain that corresponds to our olfactory senses, did it work on other senses as well?
1: That's an interesting question, Katie. The 2.45 gigahertz frequency is quite common in this sort of work, so it's a typical frequency to use. And it might also enhance our taste, which is interesting because smell and taste are connected, but more work needs to be done in that area.
0: So early stages of interesting work, but I guess this could give some hope for people who maybe have below average senses of smell, like Andrade, you mentioned you did, right?
1: Yeah, exactly. And smell is also the first thing to go with age. And of course, many of us experienced a diminished sense of smell because of COVID-19. And even more than just impacting our quality of life, there can be situations where it's dangerous to lose your sense of smell, like if there was a gas leak in your home, for instance.
0: So is this why you picked this tale? You're looking for kind of enhancements?
1: Yeah, maybe I can target a job like a wine taster in the future, although my sense of smell is not working perfectly at the moment. Or chocolate maker.
0: Florist. I mean, I can think of a whole load of jobs where it would be really useful that your sense of smell doesn't work.
2: My partner lost his sense of smell because of COVID, never really returned, so he's pretty much done all the pooey nappy changes. I've outsourced them all. I'm like, this is your domain.
0: Oh, genius. There's a vet who wrote books about his veterinary practice in the 70s, I think, and there was this gorgeous tale of a chronically flatulent dog that no one would give a home to, and this old guy took it on, and, you know, no one could be in the room with this dog because it was such a bad smell, apart from this old man. And he just asked, the vet asked him, do you not mind? And he said, oh, I don't know, but my smell's not been good. I had my adenoids out and they hit something. I haven't been able to smell anything since I've been an adult. So it's a perfect combination of lovely but awful smelling dog and human who can't smell.
2: That's lovely. That's like soulmates.
0: I know, right?
1: I mean, do what you can with whatever stick you were given.
0: Even if it's not a sniffin' stick. Thank you, Andrade, for bringing that out from under the radar. And just a reminder to listeners that you can contact this show in many ways. Our email address is unexpected@bbc.co.uk and our WhatsApp number is +44 330 678 3080. Or you can write to us at Unexpected Elements, BBC World Service, Cardiff, CF10, 4GA in the UK. And I give that address out again because here is the point in the show where we make space to read the best of what you've sent in. And boy, have you sent in a lot of frog-related paraphernalia. Katie, you were on our frog episode a while back, and I think back then I suggested if people wanted to send us any frogs on stamps, this was just a excellent segue into trying to get more postcards because I love them. And I'm delighted to say that not only do we have the postcards, we have enough frog stamps for a very particular themed frog stamp collection. We've also now got three Canadian stamps featuring Fowler's toads, as well as the Oregon spotted toad. And we've got two cards featuring American stamps with Pacific tree frogs, one from Omaha and one from Michigan. If you happen not to have any frog-related stamps, you can just draw a picture of a frog for us. I'll add that to the...
2: Maybe you should suggest another animal and then see if we can, like, broaden the range.
0: Yeah, what should we go for next?
2: Salmon.
0: Salmon!
2: Salmon after...

0: this.
1: Okay, for the next chapter of the stamp collection here at BBC Towers in Wales. Yes, any fish-related stamps, please do send them in.
2: There's an issue with stamps. I have a tendency to collect things, and maybe our listeners do too. And what can start as just a few interesting stamps can quickly turn into an obsession.
1: Yes, tell us a bit more about the obsession, Androda, because, you know, stamps are fine, they don't take up much room, whereas computer...
2: Yeah, they take... They take a lot of room. My collection is growing. I'm about to receive two more retro computers that were built in Romania during the 80s. So my collection is quickly approaching 20 specimens. And in addition to that, I also have a small collection of 50, maybe 60 die-cast newspaper vans, and these are miniature vans that basically moved newspapers throughout the world.
1: Oh, I don't even know what vans moved newspapers through the UK. Do you look for them from different countries?
2: Yeah, I look for them whenever I'm going places. For the UK, I do have a Daily Mail van. I have a van that has the Australian printed on it. So that's from Australia, several vans from the US, Der Standard in Germany, and so on.
1: Okay. Well, next time I see one with newspaper advertising on the side, I will pick it up and send it your way.
2: Thank you. I appreciate it.
1: Pleasure. I have some quite cool stamps. I've got David Bowie stamps, Darth Vader stamps, and I've got science astronomy stamps. And so if I'm feeling generous, then someone gets a Darth Maul or a black hole on their letter rather than just a normal stamp. So not frog related, but we do also have a lovely postcard from David in the UK. Katie, do you want to read this?
0: Sure. So David writes, "Great program. I have hardly missed an episode. It makes for a quick hour, is always of interest. And Marnie Chesterton has a cheery voice."
1: Oh,
0: I know, isn't that lovely? "I even listen to the repeats, and you often pick up on little facts that are gems on the second listen. So I am a genuine fan, even of the theme music. I have managed to work it out on guitar." That's cool too.
2: And we need a proof of that, right?
0: Yeah, we should feature it in an episode.
1: Well, this is where the problem of postcards comes in, because it's not going to be easy to write back. Do you know what we can do? Is we can use the broadcasting medium of sound to say, "Hey, David, I hear you might be listening. Can I do a direct request? I'd love you to send us a copy of your Unexpected Elements theme on guitar." So, you can send it very easily via email or WhatsApp. And if other listeners want to get in touch, email is unexpected@bbc.co.uk. And our WhatsApp for anything really, voice notes, text messages, but also attempts to do our theme tune on guitar, +44 330 678 3080. Still to come on the show, is there any science to explain a country's taste for spice? And the new research that suggests that singing, painting, or visiting a museum can help you age more slowly. That's coming up after this.
3: Hello, it's Scarlett again with the answer to this week's quiz. Earlier I asked what hallucinations are people who eat the Lanmea asiatica mushroom seeing? Is it A, tiny elf-like figures, B, angelic halos of light around people, or C, sparkly dragonflies? The answer is A. People who eat these mushrooms are seeing tiny elf-like figures running around. However, the Lanmea asiatica hallucinations seem to be quite common in Yunnan, China, because of its popular use in local dishes. Since the mushrooms have to be carefully cooked through to eliminate their hallucinogenic effects, servers at mushroom hot pot restaurants will warn customers not to eat until the timer has gone off, or you might see the little people. Well, you don't hear that in a restaurant every day.
1: Each week, we try to fill a niche where AI fails, to answer your science questions. We call it Ask the Unexpected. And this week's question comes from an anonymous listener in Colombia who asks why some cultures prefer spicy foods while their neighbours, even in very similar environments, don't. So we go from performance enhancement to flavour enhancement. Katie, you've lived in some spicy places. Singapore, you've moved to Mexico City. Was there a sizable spice shift in the move?
0: Well, interestingly, I'd say that both are actually countries where they like a lot of spice. So in Singapore, the spicy thing that you kind of encounter a lot is mala, which is this very pervasive red sauce. And then, of course, Mexico City, it's all about the chilies.
1: You're making my mouth water. Andrada, I know Romania's not particularly known for its spiciness. You guys are more into sort of pickles and sour flavourings, right?
2: That is correct. I'm not into sour soup or borscht, but I do like to pickle food myself.
1: Back from pickles to spices. So first up, what do we know about which countries use spices? To find out, we spoke to Lyndall Bromham, an evolutionary biologist at the Australian National University.
4: The reason that I did some research in this is because I was fascinated by a hypothesis that had been put forward, which is actually called Darwinian gastronomy. So the Darwinian gastronomy hypothesis is that hotter countries tend to have higher rates of foodborne infection. Now, we know that many spices have antimicrobial activity. So the idea is that in a hotter country where you've got a greater risk of foodborne illness, you might have a greater benefit to putting spice in your cuisine. So if you want to guess the spiciness of a cuisine of a country, the best kind of information I can give you is how spicy is the food in neighbouring countries and related cultures, because that explains over half the variation in spiciness around the world.
1: Wow. So it turns out that countries that are near each other tend to use similar spices, but that doesn't really answer our listeners' question. So do we know what makes up the other 50%? Could that explain why the cuisine in neighbouring countries is sometimes so different? Lyndall looked into this.
4: One of the things that we found in our analysis that had the greatest explanatory power is the GDP per capita. Now, no one's suggesting that's a causal thing, that being poor makes you use spicy food. Instead, when we look at something like GDP, that actually scales with so many things. So, for example, GDP per capita scales with foodborne illness. So you might think, well, poorer countries have more foodborne illness, so that's why they have spicier food. But actually, spice correlates with all aspects of health, including things that aren't caused by foodborne infection like malaria or death from road traffic accidents. Really, I guess the answer is that we see global patterns in spicy food, but it's really hard to untangle the causes because so many things about human cultures correlate together that it takes quite a lot of analysis and data to untangle these.
1: Thank you to Lyndall Bromham for their insights and to our listener in Colombia for the question. And if listeners want us to try and attempt an answer to a science question, then the email address is unexpected@bbc.co.uk. So each week I get a personal pick, which is a chance to head in a different direction with our theme, possibly aided by recent scientific research or our impressively sizable BBC audio archives. And since the subject of the enhanced games has us focusing on sport, I wanted to take a moment to include those of us who are less inclined to break sporting records, enhanced or not. I think it's well established that the benefits of regular exercise are staggeringly clear. But for those of us who are naturally culture vultures rather than gym bunnies, I bring good news. According to scientists at University College London, engaging with art slows down your biological ageing. This work was done by Professor Daisy Fancourt, who's previously been on our sister science show, Crowd Science, talking about the benefits of singing. So here she is explaining how she investigates how the arts affect us.
5: Over the last couple of years, I've been leading a programme of research where we've been using big data sets, what we call cohort studies. Now, these are studies that most countries run. They can involve tens of thousands of people, nationally representative samples, who are often tracked from birth over every couple of years of their lives with thousands of facts about them gathered every couple of years. And in the UK, lots of these cohort studies have included questions on people's arts engagement. So we've been running these complex statistical analyses to look at whether people who engage in the arts more at different points in their life actually have better health, and we're finding consistently that there are strong relationships with lower risk of depression, better preservation of cognition as we age, a lower risk of experiencing things like chronic pain as well, or age-related disability. And of course, what we might say is the people who do the arts, are they just healthier and wealthier? And that's why we see these benefits. But we've actually been able to model these different factors into our analyses, and we're still finding these consistent and long-term benefits from engagement with the arts.
1: All of which sounds fascinating, but how does looking at art or enjoying a concert translate into biological benefits? Well, here's Daisy talking about the molecular biology benefits of singing in particular.
5: Well, in a way, this is like zooming right in now to the kind of molecules, molecular side of what's happening. And what we see from other laboratory studies that we've been conducting is that when we sing, there are quite a lot of different responses from the body. This can include reductions in stress hormones, such as cortisol. It can include a reductions in inflammation in our immune system, which is associated with a range of conditions, including depression and many other physical illnesses as well. We see differences in levels of endorphins, which are linked in with our mood. And we also see things like blood pressure and heart rate being affected as well. So this is about singing having multiple physiological benefits.
1: So that was singing, which you could argue is a form of breath exercises rather than an expression of artistic engagement. But Professor Fancourt's latest work covers not just singing, it's painting, it's going to museums, it's galleries, it's concerts. And the key thing seems to be enjoying art in as active a way as possible. So what they did was they looked at blood work and survey data from 3,500 people. And from the blood, they looked at epigenetic clocks. So now I'm going to introduce something called biological age. Katie Andrada, have you two come across this concept?
0: I've come across it. My sister, who is 37, very proudly told me that she's 21 is her biological age. And so now I need to make sure that I'm in or around 21, and I'd be far too embarrassed to do it for a little while yet.
1: The way it works is that there are lots of bits of us that are constantly renewing at different rates on a regular basis. And so aging researchers look at something called your biological age, which is different from your chronological age, to try and work out how much life and everything that's happening to you is affecting how much you age. So many of them look for something called epigenetic changes. Now, for a programme I made a few years back, here's the excellent broadcaster and geneticist Adam Rutherford with a nice summary of what epigenetics are.
6: All genes in an organism are present in every single cell. So your complete genome is present in every single cell. And what that means is that genes have to be turned on in the right place at the right time in order for them to enact their purpose. Now, gene regulation is the process by which the right genes are turned on at the right time and in the right place. There are many mechanisms of gene regulation that we've known about for decades, and epigenetics is one of those mechanisms. Mostly when we talk about epigenetics is a particular molecular tag, a very small molecule which gets stuck onto particular letters in the genetic code, and in doing so renders that gene or that bit of DNA invisible to the cell. So in those terms, it is a mechanism by which we control when our genes are on and off.
1: So those little tags that Adam mentioned, you pick those up throughout your life. I think of them like the DNA version of grey hairs, and generally they give you a good idea of future morbidity. So smoking, lots of tags, unfortunately. And it seems experiencing art and culture seems to slow the rate that you collect them.
2: So does going to see some paintings mean you live longer? Am I understanding this correctly?
1: I would really love it if I could say that, but guess what? It's not that simple. It's just that it slows the rate at which you pick up these little tags. And generally, those tags are a sign of how well you are aging and how fast you are aging, which is a sign of how fast you are going to age in the future.
0: So if I have an hour to kill, am I better off going for a run or going to a gallery or running to a gallery? Like, how do I hack this?
1: I'd say I think ideally you need to run around a gallery.
0: Okay. Really quickly looking at the art.
1: It's very complex because I think an element of this is how well you engage with it. But obviously, there is huge amounts of evidence already for exercise, that exercise is brilliant. Creativity, the more research people do in this area, they're finding that engagement with culture and arts seems to have a similar buzz. So from this study, those that did an arts activity at least once a week were on average a biological year younger than those who never engaged with galleries or museums or any of that. And interestingly, those who exercised once a week only got an extra 6 months younger. So on that metric, I'd say gallery over gym, but then I would say gallery over gym anyway.
0: On all metrics.
1: All of which brings us to the end of our show, which, let me remind you, started with the news of the Enhanced Games, which has also been labelled the Doping Olympics, a forum for athletes to push themselves beyond certain rules of normal sport. And it ends with the news that if you want to stay youthful, a nice sing-song or a regular gawp at an incredible artwork can also do the trick. Along the way, we've heard tales of doping salmon, TikTokers doping on peptides, and how scientists are keeping athletes safe during the Enhanced Games. So, we move to the podium, and in shock news, it's joint gold medals from my panellists today. Andrada Fiscatan in Romania, thank you and congratulations.
2: Thank you, Marnie, my first medal.
1: And Katie Silver, it's gold for you, currently in the north of England. Congratulations and thank you for taking part.
0: Thanks, Marnie. And actually, I heard that the north of England might be trying to get an Olympics in the future, so very appropriate.
1: So as I send in the scientists to test both Katie and Andrada for banned substances, that's us away for another week. From Cardiff, I'm Marnie Chesterton. The producer was Sophie Ormiston, with Margaret Sessa Hawkins, Scarlett Victoria and Robbie Wojciechowski. Do join us next week for more Unexpected Elements.

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2: It is the 25th of May, 2026, which means it's Africa Day, which is a day commemorated annually to celebrate the founding of the Organization of African Unity in 1963, serving as a continent-wide moment to recognize African unity, our shared identity, and the ongoing journey towards socioeconomic development and cultural liberation. 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
1: With a wrap of your eyewitness news, I'm Zingisa Cherwa. National Assembly Speaker Togo Didiza has confirmed the submissions of all political parties that will be represented on Parliament's Impeachment Committee to consider allegations of impropriety against President Cyril Ramaphosa. The ANC has submitted 9 names, which include the chairperson of Parliament's Committee on the Presidency, Doris Mpapane, and several members from the ad hoc committee, which has investigated police corruption, including its chairperson, Soviet Lekganyane, and Xola Ngxola, who is also the chairperson of the Justice Committee. Lindsay Dentlinger.